0: debate about the safety and regulation of mail-order abortion drugs. More from AFN's Chris Woodward.
1: Authorities charged a young couple after an 18-year-old woman allegedly took abortion medication at 31 weeks of pregnancy. First responders found the prematurely delivered infant with a pulse inside a bathroom before rushing the infant to the hospital. Talking about this on Washington Watch, Dr. Christina Francis of Pro-Life OBGYNs said the case exposes severe blind spots created by deregulation.
2: In-person dispensing is no longer required for the abortion pill since the FDA removed that requirement in 2021. And this case shows how little oversight there really is, that this 18-year-old girl who, you know, I'm guessing was scared and got online and saw, oh, I can get abortion pills and was able to get them at 31 weeks of pregnancy when a baby can survive with medical support outside of mom nearly 100% of the time.
1: While the FDA has approved abortion pills only up to 10 weeks of gestation, Dr. Francis warned that taking these drugs later in a pregnancy poses severe physical dangers to the mother, particularly due to increased blood flow to the uterus in later stages.
2: So the higher the risk to her of hemorrhage.
1: Francis argued that without physical exams or ultrasound verification of gestational age, mail-order systems fail to protect vulnerable patients. She's urging federal officials to reinstate strict protocols immediately. I'm Chris Woodward.
0: Indiana Governor Mike Braun declared a statewide disaster emergency today to free up additional resources after a week of rough weather. Some state roads and communities in eastern Indiana were still flooded this morning after five flash flood emergencies were issued yesterday. The summer heat is to continue for parts of the central and southern U.S. Afternoon temperatures will peak in the upper 90s to low 100s. Meanwhile, the National Weather Service says areas of the Midwest and Mid-Atlantic could see very heavy rainfall tomorrow. And that includes parts of Iowa all the way down into North Carolina and Virginia. Stocks were up today. The Dow was up 70. The S&P added 50. The NASDAQ climbed 215. West Texas Intermediate crude was down to about $81 a barrel. That is all our time for now. Find more news at AFN.net.
3: From the heart of our nation's capital in Washington, D.C., bringing compelling interviews, insightful analysis, taking you beyond the headlines and soundbites into conversations with our nation's leaders and newsmakers, all from a biblical worldview. Sitting in for Tony is today's host, Jody Heiss.
4: Parents bring their children to doctors because they trust them. They trust doctors to tell them the truth, and they trust hospitals to put their children ahead of ideology and profit. But when that trust gets violated, parents deserve to have a government that will stand up for them and for their kids and do something about it.
5: That was Vice President J.D. Vance earlier today reacting to a new report released by the Department of Health and Human Services. Welcome to this Thursday, August 13th edition of Washington Watch. I'm your host, Jody Heiss, filling in today for Tony Perkins. Glad to be with you for the next hour. Thank you for joining us. Coming up on today's program, Congressman Michael Cloud from Texas, who just returned from a trip to Asia, will join us to discuss the latest concerns over efforts by the Chinese Communist Party to influence America through illegal immigration. Plus, later in the program, Tyler O'Neill, senior editor at the Daily Signal and author of Making Hate Pay, The Corruption of the Southern Poverty Law Center. He'll join us to break down the federal charges against a former Southern Poverty Law Center official who was arrested yesterday. And then Dr. Robert Malone will join us to explain what he's finding out about the potential impact of a COVID-19 vaccine as it relates to pregnant women. All this follows recently released text messages from Dr. Anthony Fauci that appear to raise questions about a possible link between the second COVID-19 shot and miscarriages. So all that and more is coming your way straight ahead. We begin today with a report released by the Health and Human Services Department entitled Wolves in White Coats: How Doctors and Hospitals Pushed and Profited from the Fraud of Gender Medicine.

0: all, doesn't it? This report found that roughly 50 million dollars, million, in claims for puberty blockers were billed under a general endocrine disorder code, with another 11 million involving a code for precocious puberty. That's for kids ages 13 to 17. But is that the right way to do it? And is that fraudulent? That's the question there. Now, HHS is recommending greater oversight of these insurance coding and billing practices involving kids and so-called gender-related care. They might be taking advantage of the insurance system. But here is Admiral Brian Christine, the Assistant Secretary for Health at HHS.
1: The Wolves in White Coats report issued by my office at HHS examines a medical system that subjected children to profound interventions while serious questions remained about evidence, about informed consent, and about financial incentives. The report found more than 225 hospitals and health systems established pediatric gender programs nationwide where they preyed on vulnerable children and told families that their kids needed life-altering medical treatments, when what they really needed was compassion and counseling.
0: Yeah, we've heard that before, haven't we? But Vice President J.D. Vance and HHS Secretary Robert F. Kennedy Jr. referred providers identified in this report to the DOJ and the HHS Inspector General for possible violations of federal law. But the broader policy goal is accountability, Jody. HHS says they want stronger safeguards, especially around taxpayer-funded programs and greater scrutiny of medical practices that involve kids. Now, this also follows yesterday's rule change by HHS, which effectively ended federal Medicaid and CHIP funding for the so-called gender transition surgeries for children.
2: All right, let's turn now to the latest news coming from the Democratic Party. House Democrat leader Hakeem Jeffries made some very interesting comments today about the direction of the party. It appears that Democrats are really moving further and further in the direction of socialism. What do you think Hakeem Jeffries is actually saying?
0: Yeah, I'm hesitant to try to get into his mind, but it is really an interesting admission from the House Democratic leader, Jeffries, who says that these recent primary victories show what you have been saying for a while now, what we've been talking about, that a new generation of progressive candidates are gaining influence over the Democratic Party as a whole. Now, progressives and socialists argue that they are the ones who can energize younger voters and working class voters. But the centrists argue that these moderate candidates are more competitive in the swing districts, of course. Now, here's what Hakeem Jeffries said earlier today at the National Association of Black Journalists Convention.
3: I do think that we are in an important moment of generational change. Mm-hmm. I think transition, change, renewal will continue to be an important part of the story. And that energy is being brought to the House in a variety of different ways, including from our progressive members.
0: Now, there's evidence for that, of course. Progressives and socialists have won some pretty notable primaries in states like Michigan, Minnesota, New York, and Colorado, while the centrists, at least for the Democratic Party, candidates have also scored wins, Jody.
2: Well, it sounds to me like he's posturing himself to be in a position so as to not offend.
0: Yeah. Very astute.
2: The left,
0: I think you're right.
2: The socialists. All right. Casey Harper, thank you, as always, for getting us started. All right. Let's turn now to the Trump administration's crackdown on illegal immigration, specifically the FBI operation against Chinese nationals in an alleged marriage fraud scheme. And joining us now to discuss this and more is Texas Congressman Michael Cloud. He represents the 27th Congressional District of Texas. He's a member of the House Appropriations Committee as well as the Oversight and Accountability Committee. Congressman Cloud, always great to see you. Thank you for joining me. Welcome to Washington Watch.
4: Sure thing. Good to be talking with you, Jody.
2: All right, let's begin with your reaction to these charges by the Justice Department over this apparent Chinese fraud scheme. Are you at all surprised by this?
4: I am not. We have to recognize that China's really been in an unconventional war against the United States for quite some time, and they're using our own systems against us in so many ways. And this is this latest issue where 11 people were indicted for this marriage fraud scheme, 1,000 fake marriages basically between Chinese nationals and American citizens. It's just the latest in a long line of bad actions of China working to undermine us from within. Their goal is to weaken us so that we will not be able to stand up against whatever authoritarian regimes they or notions they have have against the world for the time to come. So I wasn't surprised by this. It is sad to see.

0: But thankfully, we have an administration who's serious about law and order, whether that's cleaning up the streets of D.C., tackling waste, fraud, and abuse, or working to clean up our immigration systems and certainly bad actors like China who are taking advantage of it.
1: Yeah, you know, just the sheer scale of this operation. I mean, this is something that basically has been running undetected for a decade. And as you said, over 1,000 fake marriages. What does all of this tell you about the vulnerabilities that we have in our current green card system, the whole screening process?
0: Yeah, we certainly need better vetting. You know, there are people coming here for the right reasons. My wife, you know, we've been through the process. My wife is a naturalized citizen, so there's certainly a right way to do it, and people who are coming here because they love this country and want to be a part of it. But then you got to recognize that anybody leaving China is doing so at the CCP's permission. And so whether it's student visas coming or whether it's people coming here with marriage visas, you know, we should maybe have tougher vetting for sure for countries who have ill intention against us. You know, so I'm thankful that we're cracking down on this, but it opens up the larger question. Thankfully, the DOJ said they're going to continue to investigate. We're looking at, you know, removing citizenship status and legal residency status from the individuals who are part of this, and that should lead to deportations and convictions. So we're at the beginning of this investigation, not the end for sure. But it's something that all Americans need to have our eyes open to really what's going on. And this is just, again, one of the symptoms of what China's been doing in so many facets to undermine our systems.
1: Yeah, you know, this indictment reveals particularly disturbing information that it appears they targeted and recruited active duty U.S. soldiers from an army base in Kentucky and targeted them to marry Chinese nationals. So, you know, how deep does the national security threat run when we have foreign syndicates who can so easily compromise our military personnel for immigration fraud?
0: Well, and they're also coming into our institutions and under student visas,
1: right,
0: and working in our highest level research programs. And then they get an HB1 visa to work in our most sensitive areas of technology and the like. And we just saw the last couple of days, British intelligence had components on their ships that were sending information back to China. So this is something that wherever you are, you have to be very alert that China's working overtime to undermine our country. They're not our friend, even though for the last few decades they kind of smiled and pretended they were opening themselves up to capitalism and the like. All the while, they're working on a 100-year plan to take us out and to gain global domination, which, of course, would be no good for the United States or our kids or our grandkids, but it'd be devastating for the world and for free people everywhere.
1: Absolutely. Now, you just returned from a trip to Taiwan and Japan and South Korea. What on that trip, what did our allies in the region tell you about the urgent threat they feel from the Chinese Communist Party?
0: Well, thankfully, they are waking up and taking the threat seriously. In Taiwan, for example, one of the things that we were doing was they're evaluating whether to take on a bill for domestic drone population there. They're working on what they call non-redding their supply chains so that there won't be any Chinese components in their threat. And they're looking to pass they've already upped their defense budget, but they're looking to boost it even more. And we were there to encourage them to do that so that they're taking on more of the burden of their own defense. Of course, we, you know, sat in briefings with the 7th Fleet in Japan and then visited Korea as well. And getting the behind the scenes, some of it, you know, you can't say on national television, but of what's going on as they position themselves to deal with what's going on in the aggression. Those nations are waking up, though, and realizing that this, you know, China's not good for the region over there either. It's not good for the world. And so you see them cooperating even among themselves at a greater level. And then just the week before that, I was actually at RIMPAC, where you have 30 nations coming together in the Pacific to deal with to practice operational maneuvers between, you know, the 30 nations out in the open sea. Even while we were rehearsing, China, of course, you saw their boat come in and do their best to monitor what's going on. But we're doing everything we can to make sure that we're ready as a country and that we're partnering with our allies to make sure we continue to push back. You know, China said that they are planning to be ready to invade Taiwan by 2027. What our Department of War is doing, I think we're pushing that date back some. Certainly, that's still their hopes to invade Taiwan, where 80%, 90% of the advanced chip manufacturing happens. So, there's a lot at play here.
1: Wow.
0: We just got to be savvy to it.
1: Yes,
0: on all
1: there
0: fronts.
1: Is. Thank you so much for joining us today, Texas Congressman Michael Cloud. Always great to see you. All right, coming up, the federal fraud case against the Southern Poverty Law Center takes a turn with the arrest of that former CFO of that organization. A lot to cover on that story. We'll do it next. Stay with us.
2: America, what formed the fabric of our freedom? What stitched together the hearts of those that fastened the stars and stripes? 250 years ago, our founding fathers penned the invisible words woven within every heart, that all men are created equal, that they are endowed by their Creator with certain unalienable rights, that among these are life, liberty, and the pursuit of happiness. Unite with others who will pledge to defend these eternal truths today at Family Research Council's Pray, Vote, Stand Summit, September 24th to the 26th at Cornerstone Chapel outside Washington, D.C. In 1776, our country declared independence in reliance upon divine providence. 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
4: As president of the College of New Jersey, now known as Princeton University, John Witherspoon taught 10 cabinet members, 60 members of Congress, 13 governors, 3 Supreme Court justices, Vice President Aaron Burr, and President James Madison. As a Presbyterian minister, Witherspoon was the only active clergyman to sign the Declaration of Independence. He was a gifted preacher and writer who let his faith direct his political activism, often voicing the link between earthly liberty and spiritual liberty. Witherspoon argued there is not a single instance in history in which civil liberty was lost and religious liberty preserved entire. President John Adams said of Witherspoon, he was a true son of liberty, but first he was a son of the cross. Witherspoon's views on man's sinfulness from birth influenced his belief that self-government was only possible with checks and balances, a belief he passed on to his student, James Madison, father of the Constitution. Witherspoon helped form the vision many of our founding fathers held to: no republic without liberty, no liberty without virtue, and no virtue without religion. And with that, Witherspoon became a cornerstone in America's foundation of faith.
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1: Welcome back to Washington Watch. I'm Jody Heiss filling in for Tony. Glad to have you with us. All right, the Southern Poverty Law Center is facing a massive federal criminal case that is now escalated with the arrest of its former official, Heidi Byrick. Prosecutors allege that while she was in charge of tracking so-called domestic extremism, she was secretly routing donor money to people inside the very organizations that she was supposed to be exposing. Well, this is what Attorney General Todd Blanche said about it yesterday.
6: Today there was an arrest made, and there is a new indictment that includes the former CFO of SPLC. I think, as alleged in the indictment, this individual participated in the scheme as alleged. I believe she was part of the effort to open bank accounts in completely fictitious companies' names and make payments to individuals for reasons that were not that were not accurate as described.
1: Even more shocking are claims that she was romantically involved with a neo-Nazi informant and sharing bank accounts padded with SPLC cash to cover their personal living expenses. And by the way, just for a reminder, it's the SPLC that targets conservative groups, Christian organizations, including the Family Research Council, and places them on their hate map. We're still on that list today, have been since 2010. Well, joining us now to discuss this is Tyler O'Neill. He's senior investigative reporter at the Daily Signal and author of Making Hate Pay, The Corruption of the Southern Poverty Law Center. Tyler, thanks for joining me. Glad to have you back with us on Washington Watch. You have thoroughly researched the inner workings of the SPLC. Let's start off with your reaction to their former official, Heidi Beirich, being arrested by federal agents.
7: Yeah, well, I predicted months ago that we would see arrests in this case. And so it has been vindicating to see this actually move forward. Many of those on the right who had been following this case had been worried that no individuals specifically had been named. But it seems, you know, Heidi Beirich is the beginning of a process here. And I don't expect she's going to be the last to get arrested. We have in that indictment at least two other employees at the Southern Poverty Law Center mentioned. And unless somebody flips, unless something else happens and new developments come in the case, we're very likely to see more people get arrested in this situation.
1: Very interesting. Walk us through who Heidi Beirich is and just how central is she in the operations of the SPLC?
7: Yeah, so Heidi Beirich was the head of the Intelligence Project. That's their program that puts out the hate map. As you rightly noted, it's a map that lists conservative and Christian organizations, mainstream groups that advocate for policy change in Washington, that also examine issues across the country. These are groups that oppose the left's agenda often, but, you know, do so in a very civil manner. These organizations are put on a map with chapters of the Ku Klux Klan. And Heidi Beirich was the one overseeing that project. She actually left the SPLC in 2020 to start her own organization, and Democrats have repeatedly used her as a witness to push their narratives in Congress, one of which is the so-called extremism permeating the ranks of our military. So, you know, she has been out there pushing, and she's claimed that white supremacy is a foundation of the United States. Meanwhile, you know, she is the one who, according to the indictment, was sleeping with a neo-Nazi and, you know, living with this person for years, making 66% of her personal expenses, of the couple's personal expenses, coming from clandestine payments from the SPLC.
1: Yeah, the double standard is just glaring in all of this. Let's look at the broader charges against the SPLC itself, which include things like wire fraud, bank fraud, money laundering, these type of things. How exactly did they, allegedly at least, hide these millions of dollars in tax-free donor funds?
7: Yeah, so the SPLC stands accused of 13 counts. The first count is conspiracy to commit wire fraud, and then there are counts of wire fraud. Then there's conspiracy to commit bank fraud, and then there are counts of bank fraud. And then there's conspiracy to commit concealment money laundering. Beirich is named by name in three of those charges, all of which involve the conspiracy angle. So these are very serious charges. And essentially what happened was the SPLC set up this informant program to, tip the SPLC off to potential violent threats. And I mean, it stands to reason they would want a program like this. They'd been targeted by the Klan in the past. But, you know, even in the 1980s, the Klan was largely considered a paper tiger. SPLC attorneys say that suing the Klan was so easy, it was like shooting fish in a barrel. But the SPLC seems at some point, according to the indictment, to have taken this program and decided, hey, we're going to use it to prop up some of the hate that is disappearing in America today, because that hate makes us more relevant. So they had this system where the demand for the hate that the SPLC was allegedly exposing outstripped the supply. And so they needed to juice the numbers. And, you know, one of the ways they juiced it is by smearing mainstream conservatives. Another way, according to the indictment, is by actually funding members of these groups.
1: Tyler, we've only got about a minute left. So what comes next? They're facing federal criminal charges. What comes next regarding their organization, their legal status, their tax-exempt status, their ability to operate?
7: Yeah, so one of the key aspects of both of the superseding indictments is this forfeiture clause, where it says any monies that were recouped by the Southern Poverty Law Center in pursuit of this fraud, through this fraud, can be forfeited by the federal government. That, I think, is the number one thing when it comes to removing their tax-exempt status. That's a question for the IRS, and I think that IRS investigation will be more aggressive if they are actually convicted. The trial right now is scheduled for October 5th. So all eyes are on, you know, the Center District of Alabama in October.
1: Thank you so much, Tyler O'Neill, senior investigative reporter at the Daily Signal and author of Making Hate Pay, The Corruption of the Southern Poverty Law Center. Fascinating discussion. Thank you for joining us. All right, coming up next, we are going to examine the rise of the democratic socialist movement in America. What is socialism? What are the dangerous realities of it? Well, we'll answer those questions next, so don't go away.
8: When in the course of human events, it becomes necessary for one people
9: to dissolve the political bands which have connected them with another, and to assume among the powers of the earth
10: the separate and equal station to which the laws of nature
11: and of nature's God entitle them.
12: A decent respect to the opinions of mankind
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1: You're tuned in to Washington Watch. Welcome back. I'm Jody Heiss. Glad to be your host today. Democratic socialists have been in the spotlight after recent Democratic Party victories all across the United States. We've seen victories, for example, in Michigan. We've seen it in Washington, D.C., Los Angeles, and so forth. So what exactly is fueling the rise of this movement towards socialism in the United States? And what does history teach us about the outcome of socialist policies? Well, FRC's own Mary Stackhouse looks into this question.
0: The Democrat Party, the socialists, the Marxists, have nominated some of the most radical candidates to ever run for office, and they're running for Congress. This is a very disturbing trend. Visitors around the world marvel at what our free system of free enterprise is built, while rising socialist, Marxist, Democrat candidates are trying to tear the system down.
2: That was House Speaker Mike Johnson reacting to the results of the Democratic primary election in New York. Even though socialism has been proven disastrous in many areas around the world, leading to widespread poverty and the systematic stripping of religious freedoms, expressions, and individual rights, it's now gaining momentum in the Democratic Party here in the U.S.
3: We are winning from coast to coast!
2: After 250 years of Americans enjoying the fruits of our constitutional republic, chief among them freedom and unparalleled prosperity, insurgents within the Democratic Party want to take our rights away and replace them with a system of total government control. Here in Washington, D.C., Janice Lewis George recently defeated a more moderate Democrat in the race for mayor.
4: People will talk about what government can't do. I'm running to show you what government can do, and that's put people first.
2: While Lewis George frames her agenda as what government can do, the reality of the socialist platform is a radical dismantling of the American state. Socialism is a system that replaces economic freedom with government control. By expanding state power and stripping away private property rights, it threatens individual liberty, including religious freedom. It suppresses free enterprise, concentrates authority in the hands of political elites, ultimately creating a society divided between the rulers and the ruled. Among Democrats, the Democratic Socialists of America has a net favorability rating of plus 17, compared with just plus 4 for congressional Democrats. Polling also shows that Democrats have become increasingly favorable towards socialism. A Gallup survey conducted last September found that 66% of Democrats viewed socialism favorably, compared with 51% in 2010, a 15-point increase. The Democratic Socialists of America are no longer a fringe group. They're establishing themselves as a powerful brand that's performing better than mainstream Democrats. Yet for leaders of this movement, the term socialism isn't a threat. It's a promise to the common man. Yet for many who have lived under socialist regimes, the promises of socialism did not match the reality. Yoey Suarez, a Washington Stand journalist who fled Cuba, experienced that firsthand.
5: I think especially young people are drawn to socialism in America, because it proposes an epic narrative. And the main narrative they propose is we can change the world for better, but we can change it without God and without the principles that had made a Western society, Western civilization, the greatest civilization of all time, the most free civilization, the most prosperous civilization. That's what the devil said to Adam and Eve in the Garden of Eden.
2: But this socialist brand comes with a dangerous price tag. The Democratic Socialists of America's official platform calls for abolishing the U.S. Senate and defunding the Pentagon. It calls for replacing the president and the Supreme Court with an executive and judiciary that are completely subordinate to Congress. This isn't reform. It's a blueprint for authoritarian control.
6: Child care!
7: Universal at no cost to New York families.
6: Bosses!
7: Fast and free for every New Yorker.
2: While socialist candidates like New York City Mayor Zohran Mamdani have won on promises of affordability and social investment, their underlying platform contradicts the free market, the Constitution, and history. Different forms of socialism have been tried in countries abroad, and history has taught us that it doesn't work. In East Germany, the fall of the Berlin Wall in 1989 was called by failed state socialist economic policies, which led to the people's intense desire for freedom. Yoey Suarez describes socialism as an anti-God ideology that curtailed basic freedoms, including freedom of the press, a right protected under the First Amendment of the U.S. Constitution.
5: I was a journalist in Cuba for 8 years, an independent journalist. I was detained several times. At some point, the government said, we have to take your baby from you because you are a counter-revolutionary. So you are going to teach him counter-revolutionary thinking. So that was a breaking point.
2: Here in the U.S., we're already seeing the fiscal reality of socialist policies. A New York City housing board recently voted to freeze the rents for about 1 million regulated apartments for up to 2 years, fulfilling a central promise of Mayor Mamdani only months into his term. He has also promised to create government-run grocery stores. Sam Thanis, a retired CIA operations officer who has studied the consequences of communist and socialist systems, warns that Zoran Mamdani's socialist promises tap into a familiar populist appeal seen throughout history.
6: When people get desperate and folks start promising them things, and Mamdani comes along and he says, hey, man, I'm going to make cheap, plentiful food available in your neighborhood. Life is going to be better. It doesn't work. The government is horribly inefficient. So the cost of actually acquiring the food in the first place is not lower. You got a major corporation, like whatever grocery chain is in your area, buying food in mass quantities. They're actually buying it cheaper and distributing it more efficiently. The government starts trying to run it, the cost will go through the roof. And the availability of food will go through the floor.
2: If these new wave socialists succeed, they'll be dismantling 250 years of American freedom. The question remains whether Americans will choose to protect their legacy or allow it to be dissolved by the turbulent tide of socialism. For Washington Watch, I'm Mary Stackhouse.
1: The promises of socialism may be appealing, but the truth tells another story. All right, up next, leading officials, what did they say about the COVID vaccine and expected mothers? Also, we'll break down the White House overhaul of child immunizations. Next.
8: The Center for Biblical Worldview's all-day workshops delves into the formation of a worldview, what it is, how it's formed, when it's formed, what that means to them personally and their churches and communities.
9: My hope for people when they come to these worldview workshops is that they will come away better equipped to engage the people and the ideas that they're living with and around. And our goal is to give people more confidence in the gospel, in the fact that what God said to us actually is true, actually is the path to happiness and human flourishing for all of us, but also more confidence in their ability to have these conversations and help lead other people to the truth.
10: For Bible-believing Christians to know what God's Word says on these issues and to learn how they can apply it to their lives. And we believe that the more Christians that we equip, that's how we'll change the nation.
11: Hey fam, listen, Pastor Sammy here at Lighthouse Church, and I cannot tell you how equipping, how empowering, how incredibly educating this conference has been. And so I just want to encourage anybody that either has not been part of or is thinking about hosting this event, certainly to pastors, leaders, even CEOs for that matter, this conference is lights out. Stand behind it myself. I can't commend it enough. We're going to be talking about this for some time to come.
12: The culture is kind of squeezing in on us as God's people, forcing those of us with biblical views to change those views or to suppress those views. It's forcing us to engage with issues that we've never had to engage with. And so what this teaches us is what those issues are, what the Bible says about those issues, and then how we can critically engage our culture on these things in a way that is committed to biblical principle.
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14: What is God's role in government? What does the separation of church and state really mean? And how does morality shape a nation? President John Adams said our Constitution was made only for moral and religious people. It is wholly inadequate to the government of any other. 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
1: Welcome back to Washington Watch. I'm Jody Heiss, your guest host for today. Thank you for joining us. 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To get more information and to register, text the word SUMMIT to 67742. 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And you can get the latest from Washington Watch, Washington Stand, Stand on the Word, and more, all in one place. 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That's APP to 67742. And speaking of Stand on the Word, I want to take just a quick second and share with you a testimony of how those of you who have been following Tony's Bible study have been impacted by God's Word. 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
13: God's Word has changed my life because that's what His Word does. The faith of my youth lost its way, but the Lord always had His hold on me. 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I have been in the Word daily for years, but these past 2 years with Tony have elevated the firmness of my stand. It is my joyous daily pursuit and the non-negotiable bedrock of my life. I come to the Word daily, ready to feast my faith, and it never fails. 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
1: That video was submitted as part of our Psalm 119 challenge, which is actually going on right now as part of our Summer in the Psalms. 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So sign up for Stand on the Word. 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All right, newly uncovered communications reveal that high-ranking federal officials, health officials in particular, were quietly debating potential safety risks of COVID-19 vaccines for pregnant women during the initial rollout of the vaccine. And Dr. Anthony Fauci privately noted that a hypothetical risk where strong post-vaccination fever and immune response could actually potentially trigger first trimester miscarriages. This, of course, sparked intense public backlash over whether health officials hid their private doubts. In response to shifting public trust, President Trump has signed a sweeping new executive order that slashes the recommended childhood vaccine schedule and shifts medical decision-making back to the parents. So there's a lot going on in this entire orbit. And joining me now to discuss this is Dr. Robert Malone. He's the founder and president of the Malone Institute. He's also a scientist and physician. Dr. Malone, welcome back to Washington Watch. So glad to have you with us.
15: Thank you. We certainly are living in interesting times, aren't we?
1: You've just made a huge understatement. But let's get started on this topic, which is huge. Between the leaked text messages from Dr. Fauci and President Trump's sweeping new overhaul of childhood vaccines, public health trust is under the microscope this week, and as well it should be. What do you make of these new developments?
15: So let's take them one by one. The Fauci This is now not the Fauci emails, but rather the Fauci text recording that's come from his government cell phone. And a lot of the, essentially all the contacts for that government cell phone have been deleted for some reason. And this large trove of text correspondence apparently is a subset of it appears, of his overall correspondence. So there's probably many more shoes to drop. And remember that early on, there was discussion that this group of which Tony Fauci was an initial member, including the director of the Wellcome Trust back in the UK, Jeremy Farrar, was using burner phones as they were corresponding and discussing what was going on with the coronavirus in the beginning of 2020. So this is probably just the tip of the iceberg, but it clearly demonstrates more of what we saw with the email correspondence, which is, and with the diaries, I should say, which is that there's this amazing discordance between, on the one hand, what Fauci and his colleagues are communicating privately to each other, and on the other hand, what they are disclosing publicly in their various messaging to the rest of us and really to the rest of the world in terms of the threat here. So we have the two things that really kind of bother me a lot is the gross overstatement of the threat of death that was used to promote fear so aggressively. And then there is the issues of the underrepresentation or misstatements about both the mRNA-based product effectiveness as well as the risks associated with it. And many of us knew that there was this discordance between the public government position and what the data were. But now we see that almost virtually everything that I and others had said back in the day when we were under such harsh pressure from corporate media and the government, everything that we had said is being said privately in these various communications. So the thing that bothers me most about all this is, what is it that causes a discordance like this, where you have one set of things being said privately, a very different set of things being said publicly? Well, usually it's because there's some conflict of interest that isn't being disclosed. And I think that's what's behind this, is that federal government officials and NIH as an organization in particular, as well as certain academic institutions, benefited financially in an enormous way by promoting these products. And it's not just Pfizer and Moderna. And many NIH employees benefited financially in a major way. And then, of course, NIH-based NIH and the Wellcome Trust and DITRA, Defense Threat Reduction Agency, and many others faced a major threat that if it was disclosed that, in fact, this was a laboratory-engineered pathogen, then they would be on the firing. Incredible.
1: Yeah, let's. So you've brought up so many issues. I wish we had the entire hour to talk to you about this and break some of this stuff down, because you have the public statements versus what's being discussed in private. All these things. But I wanted to ask you about this. We have the whole issue of expectant mothers who, as I understand it, were not included in the initial clinical trials. And yet the public health officials moved quickly to recommend that they get vaccinated. So why do you think health agencies bypassed what would be typical safety timelines before recommending the shot to pregnant women? Why did they not deal with this more precisely?
15: In the face of what is their typical response, which is to be hypervigilant over cigarette smoking, wine consumption, and a number of other things, it's a real paradox. And again, it speaks to there being some underlying motivator, conflict of interest, that is causing this behavior. And I think we are just beginning to scratch the surface, but it's very clear from the correspondence that Tony Fauci was applying administrative pressure to the likes of Rochelle Walensky, the CDC, and many others. He kind of self-imposed himself as the czar of COVID, and he became an enforcer of narratives. And if it wasn't the way that he wanted things to be, then he would put pressure on others within the government to comply with his own biases, and that's what it was. And unfortunately, most of them caved with, you know, few exceptions.
1: Yeah, this is such a head-scratcher in so many ways, and I think you're all over it, and I hope the investigations reveal that there was, you know, conflict of interest. There's got to be explanations behind all of this, and we certainly hope it's revealed. But, you know, there are some controversial, I suppose you can say, early miscarriage statistics, some pointing to some high sky rates at over 80%. And of course, there's others who are saying that.
15: In the first and second trimester. Yeah, this sleight of hand in the clip from Rochelle Walensky, where she's talking about this, is a total reveal. She says, we have no data showing risk in the third trimester, and therefore we conclude that it's safe at any phase in pregnancy and in newborns. Okay, that doesn't make any sense. And when you look at this correspondence, what you see is Fauci putting pressure on her to make those statements and her basically objecting to it.
1: All right, let me shift gears with you. Our time just keeps going away, and I would love to have you back on to go into all this further. But President Trump's new executive order slashes the recommended childhood vaccine schedule from 18 down to 11. Give us your thoughts on this, your reaction, and is this medically safe?
15: Yes, and remember that one of the policy positions here is they're not taking vaccine availability away from anybody. They're very rigorous about that. What they're doing is revamping the recommendations to align with peer nations, particularly European peer nations. So this has to do the Scandinavian countries, Portugal, et cetera. So this is not radical. This is actually moving to a position that is more aligned with global norms. And it is bringing this back to the position that we took when I was at the ACIP and the president and HHS took, which was exactly this alignment. But then it was blocked by the American Academy of Pediatrics lawsuit and this activist judge in Boston. So they finally got around to figuring out a workaround to go back to what they were trying to do last December and January. And all this is making it so that the core recommendations are aligned with Western peer nation norms. And then the other nuance is they're recommending the splitting up of the MMR vaccine, measles, mumps, and rubella. And the goal here is to allow pediatricians and parents working together to, when they decide that this is what they want, to extend out exposure to these highly inflammatory substances, these vaccines, so that children aren't subjected to a lot of basically inflammatory insults in a very short period of time, particularly when they're at a phase when their brains are growing very rapidly. And this was highlighted in the president's conference that this is associated with neuroinflammation and potential damage, and that's a code word for autism. So that's what's going on.
1: Okay, so yeah, break this down. What are the potential benefits of breaking this up? You've talked about autism. Are there other things? What's the good of spacing these vaccines out?
15: So the good is that you're not providing, particularly the young growing mind, the young growing child that's in early stage development, with a very close succession of what are functionally, I'm going to use the big word, inflammatory insults, things that provoke inflammation, because that can cause all kinds of problems. So it's allowing it to be spaced out more rather than what's the convenience for the pediatrician clustered together so that they can do all of this in a small number of visits with the child. That makes sense?
1: Yes. All right, so one we've only got about a minute left, but as I understand it, the attorney generals are trying to work all this out for parents with and religious liberties. So you have medical exemptions, religious liberties exemptions. How is all this? Yeah, how is this going to reshape the balance between public health mandates and parental choice? And we've got maybe 45 seconds.
15: Well, take California, Oregon, Washington, and Hawaii as an example. These Western states, very progressive, quote unquote, have taken the position that no religious or moral or other exemptions shall be allowed for these childhood vaccine schedules. And the president is directing his administration to fight these movements in these progressive states to allow religious and moral exemptions to be made available once again. So these states have overridden that, and now the president is fighting to take back what used to be the normal situation, just so.
1: Wow, fascinating discussion. Thank you so much, Dr. Robert Malone, founder and president of the Malone Institute. We've got to have you back and go further into this sometime. We appreciate it. All right, friends, that wraps up this edition of Washington Watch. Hope you have a fantastic evening, and we will see you again tomorrow right here on Washington Watch.
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23: For American Family News, I'm Robert Thornton. The Justice Department is responding after a federal judge dismissed its anti-Semitism case against Harvard. More from Fox's Kristen Goodwin.
24: A U.S. district judge in Boston ruling the Justice Department's lawsuit claiming Harvard University failed to protect Jewish and Israeli students from harassment failed to show an ongoing violation of federal civil rights law. The government suing in March, alleging the school was in violation of Title VI of the Civil Rights Act of 1964. Harvard denying the claims, calling the suit retaliatory. The judge finding the government's complaint, which focused mostly on several incidents alleged in March of 2025, was too isolated and episodic. The DOJ says it disagrees with the ruling and is assessing next steps, stressing it's actively investigating anti-Semitism nationwide. Kristen Goodwin, Fox News.
23: A court order that struck down regulations on firearm suppressors and certain guns took effect today, after the DOJ did not file an appeal before a 7-day deadline set by a federal judge in Texas. The ruling allows people to purchase silencers, short-barreled rifles, short-barreled shotguns, and certain other firearms without registration, while also removing an extra layer of background checks. A Wisconsin conservative activist says there is a clear contrast between the two candidates running for governor this fall. AFN's Chad Groening has more.
25: The Associated Press called Milwaukee County Executive David Crowley a moderate in its article describing the win over far-left Democrat Socialist Francesca Hong for the Democratic Party nomination. Crowley will take on U.S. Representative Tom Tiffany, who was endorsed by President Donald Trump after easily winning the Republican nomination. Daniel Degner is president of Wisconsin Family Action.
0: We have a clear contrast. We have a candidate running for governor in Tom Tiffany who has been very strong on social conservative issues, has been really strong on saving women's sports, really strong on the life issue, really strong on all these really important issues for Christians.
25: But Degner says on the flip side, there is a Democrat who hardly supports moderate views.
0: We have a Democrat who has campaigned openly on advancing an LGBT agenda. We have a Democrat who is campaigning on advancing an abortion agenda. We have a Democrat who is campaigning on limiting school choice opportunities for families. And so I still think there's a clear contrast that's important for conservatives and Republicans to come out and vote this November.
25: Degner expects it will be a very tight race. I'm Chad Groening.
23: Outlet Texas Scorecard reports that Democrat U.S. Senate candidate James Tallarico now says he does not support gender manipulation surgeries for minors. But when Texas lawmakers voted to prohibit the procedures, Tallarico voted no. The 2023 vote is receiving renewed scrutiny as the Trump administration moves to cut off Medicaid funding for such procedures on children. Tallarico voted against Senate Bill 14, legislation prohibiting doctors from performing gender manipulation surgeries on minors, as well as prescribing puberty blockers and cross-sex hormones. A tropical system known as Lala is in the Pacific and is expected to hit Hawaii, bringing rain, flooding, big waves, and mudslides. Fox Weather's Mike Seidel reports.
3: The first hurricane watch issued here in the islands in 6 years, and it's only for the Big Island right now. As those winds come in tomorrow night and Saturday, we're going to squeeze out up to a foot of rain, so flash flooding, mudslides are a big concern. Also, big surf across all of the south and east-facing shores of the chain of the Hawaiian Islands. Been out there for 4 or 5 days just sucking in dry air, so it hasn't been able to intensify. Storm moving west at 10, and it's about 700 miles east-southeast of Hilo.
23: There is a chance the storm could become a hurricane before it makes landfall. You better check your mini fridge. Kooluli has recalled roughly 250,000 of its fridges due to fire and burn hazards. According to a notice by the U.S. Consumer Product Safety Commission, the 10-liter and 15-liter mini fridges have an electric switch that can short-circuit. The company took reports of the products smoking, sparking, melting, overheating, and catching fire. A magnitude 3.8 earthquake struck the San Francisco Bay Area at 8:30 a.m. local time today. Shaking was felt in Oakland and San Francisco. See more news at AFM.net.
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4: Welcome to Today's Issues, offering a Christian response to the issues of the day. 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
5: Hey, good morning, everybody, and welcome to Today's Issues on the American Family Radio Network. Thanks for listening to AFR. Today is August the 13th, 2026. And in studio with me today is Fred Jackson. Good morning, Fred.
6: Good morning. Happy Thursday.
5: Well, happy Thursday to you, too, my friend.
6: Yeah.
5: And Chris Woodward.
7: Hello.
5: We three will be handling the show today, but we're going to have some guests coming up, aren't we?
6: Absolutely. And one that our audience is very familiar with, Bishop E.W. Jackson. Just appreciate him so much, and he'll be joining us around 10:30 or so.
5: We're going to talk to him about what E.W. stands for.
7: I was today years old this week when I found out what it stands for. Yes. Yeah.
5: So Bishop E.W. Jackson, he also does a podcast for us here on American Family Radio. We'll let him talk about that. But he was on Fox News last weekend, right, talking about the 250th anniversary of our country. And what do you know the topic there?
6: Yeah, I think he was asked about the what was going on. Remember, there was quite a bit of controversy in the last 10 days or so. The head of the Smithsonian Institute.
5: That's right.
6: She was before a Senate hearing, and she faced some pretty tough questions about the wokeness, some of the displays at the Smithsonian. She didn't apologize for it, but there was an interview with Bishop Jackson about that. Yeah.
5: Okay.
6: So, needless to say, he didn't agree.
5: I think what the essence of it is that the woke side is putting very much an overemphasis on historical perspective on the bad parts of American history.
6: Yeah. Yeah.
5: And there are bad parts to American history, namely slavery.
6: Yes.
5: But there's a wonderful ongoing and enduring story about America, our country, and what we overcame.
6: Yes.
5: And what we have today.
6: Yes.
5: So I think Bishop Jackson, you know, as an African-American man himself,
6: yes,
5: wanted to speak to that.
6: Yes.
5: So we will be talking to him about that and other things. Coming up at the bottom of the hour, you're listening to today's issue. Does he call himself an African-American?
6: He may.
5: He's a black fan.

0: I prefer short, tan, and seasoned.
1: So, well, yes, Chris, that fits you perfectly. Yes. Short, tanned, and what now?
0: Seasoned. From my hair.
1: Oh, seasoned. Yeah. I got you. Yeah. Okay. All right. So we look forward to visiting with our brother, E.W. Jackson, coming up at the bottom of the hour. What's first on the news cycle there, Chris?
0: Yeah, we're going to go back to yesterday afternoon when news broke that White House Press Secretary Karoline Leavitt is resigning as press secretary for the White House. 27 years old, she is the youngest White House press secretary in the history of press secretaries, but she wants to spend more time with her children and her husband there. She is going to remain...
1: One.
0: What's that?
1: Right. She has one child.
0: She's
1: right?
0: got two.
1: Two. She has two now.
0: She had two this year.
2: And they're both under 2 years of age.
0: She had one just a few months ago.
1: My apologies, Chris. Mm-hmm. You're the newsman. You had the facts.
0: Yes.
1: I didn't realize.
0: Yes.
1: That other child escaped me.
0: I was there in the delivery room reporting.
1: Okay, so she has two children now under. She had a baby. I knew she had a baby, but she's got another one?
0: Yeah.
2: Yeah, she had one early last year, I believe it was. Early 24, maybe.
0: Early on. Yeah, she was a new mom when she came on in this position, and then she had one just a few months ago.
2: Yep. And her husband is 60 years of age.
0: Yes.
2: So you can kind of understand why Caroline would like to take a break from that very intense job that she's had at the White House, take a break from that, spend time with her two kids and her husband.
0: Yeah. So this news caught everybody by surprise. I think even Fox News, they were quick to send Jackie Heinrich over to the White House because Jackie Heinrich is one of the many Fox News reporters that's in the press briefings when Caroline Leavitt is fielding questions and giving all kinds of answers to reporters. Jackie Heinrich praised Caroline Leavitt, saying she's been very easy to work with and much better than the press secretary in the previous administration. Clip 8.
3: Very accessible and in the room with the president, as opposed to under the Biden administration, for example, when we would try to get answers from Karine Jean-Pierre, often it was apparent that she wasn't as close to the decision makers and able to give us valuable information as Caroline has been in her time here. So this is going to be a big loss for this White House.
0: We don't know officially who the replacement will be. Sometimes people that are in a deputy press secretary position get the promotion. The president is fully within his rights to look outside the White House and find somebody to replace her. We shall see.
1: Well, I'll tell you what. President Trump has done an excellent job hiring these press secretaries that he's had because they're all five stars. Going back to now, Sean's. What was the guy's name, the first one?
0: Spicer.
1: He wasn't around long.
0: No.
2: No. He was short term.
1: I'm talking about in 2016, right?
2: Mm-hmm.
1: But then Sarah
2: Huckabee
1: Sanders took over.
2: And she did a great job.
1: She did a great job. Mm-hmm. And then next up was
0: Kayleigh McEnany.
1: Mm-hmm. Mm-hmm. And she and Sarah were equally as good, in my opinion.
0: Mm-hmm. I think Sarah Huckabee Sanders, the fact that she was on television pretty much every day, that aided her when it came to her campaign in Arkansas for governor. People saw that she could handle the job.
1: Oh, yeah, absolutely. And now Caroline Leavitt. Now, we lose track of time. How long has President Trump actually been in office this term?
0: He entered January 20th of 2025,
1: so,
0: a year and a half.
1: Roughly a year and a half. Mm-hmm. I don't know what the average tenure is for a White House press secretary, but I'm guessing 2 years is probably about the average. Wouldn't you say?
2: It's a tough job.
1: Yeah.
2: Caroline Leavitt just has impressed me for such a young person.
1: What is she 30?
2: 27, 28 years old.
1: Wow.
2: She ran for office.
0: She did. She ran for a congressional seat.
2: Was it in, I'm trying to think, was it New Hampshire, one of the New England states?
0: I'll look it up for you.
2: Yeah. She ran for office. She didn't win, but she was part of the MAGA movement. Mm-hmm. And then, of course, when the president got elected, that she moved in. And for such a young person to handle the fireworks that often erupted in that briefing room, I mean, she's faced some really tough questions. She never got rattled. She never got rattled. I never saw that young lady rattled by the you know, from the CNN reporters and the new, you know, New York Times reporters, that sort of thing, some really kind of pointed, forceful

0: forcefully delivered questions, and she was really cool. So, boy, I'm not sure how long she plans to retire, but, you know, she could come back at 40 years of age when her kids are 20 years old and do another great job.
1: Yeah. It was New Hampshire, by the way, to
0: New
1: answer
0: Hampshire.
1: Your question.
0: Okay.
2: You can't be White House press secretary with two children under two, unless you got a nanny. Mm-hmm. She's Carolyn Leavitt doesn't strike me as a nanny type. She's hands on with her kids. So anyway, good for her. Pray for her and her new family. Yeah, her husband's like my age, isn't he?
0: He's 60 years old.
2: He's 60.
0: Yeah,
2: she's 20,
0: 27 or 28.
2: That's pretty big, wide.
0: It is. And, you know, I was thinking about this last night. I can understand, she wants to spend more time with her kids. But she also said, I want to spend more time with my husband.
2: Right.
0: Because you just stop and think, these kids are growing up and, you know, they'll become teenagers.
2: Right.
0: But he's going to be in his 70s. So she wants to spend time as a family right now.
2: Yeah.
0: When everybody's healthy and...
2: Yeah. Well, wish her the best. What's next story, Chris?
1: A former Southern Poverty Law Center official has been charged in the DOJ's broader criminal case against the Alabama-based civil rights group, a lawyer for the ex-official said yesterday. 59-year-old Heidi Byrick of Palm Springs, California, served as the SBLC's chief financial officer, and she is charged with wire fraud conspiracy to submit false statements to a federally insured bank, and conspiracy to commit concealment money laundering. She's charged in the DOJ's existing case against the SBLC in Montgomery, Alabama. I have some audio here from our new U.S. Attorney General, Todd Blanche, clip 12.
3: Believe she was part of the effort to open bank accounts in completely fictitious companies' names and make payments to individuals for reasons that were not that were not accurate as described.
1: If you're new to us as a ministry and this show, earlier this year we played sound from Todd Blanche and others talking about how they had uncovered evidence showing that the SBLC was funding the extremism they claimed to be fighting. And this is part of that broader investigation.
2: Yeah, most people know the SPLC is a group out of Montgomery, Alabama, and they their self-appointed task basically is to point out hate groups across America, and they alone get to decide what a hate group is. And it's always it's almost always conservative groups. That's their, you know, for one reason or another. So. But what they were, what they're charged with is writing checks to hate groups so that hate groups continue to do their work so that the SPLC can cite those hate groups and thereby raise money off of the hate that the groups are doing. Does that make that doesn't make sense, but it that's what's going on. It doesn't make sense. You wouldn't think, well, why would a group that's opposing something fund that very thing they say they oppose? Well, that is a good question. I mean, who does that? What you got? But this group, the SPLC, they kind of need a reason to exist.
0: Yeah.
2: Today, because they cite us as a hate group.
1: They do.
2: And we're on there eternally. Mm-hmm. there's nothing you can do or not do that would get you off their list. And also, in addition to their anyway, that's what the Justice Department is charging them with. And wire fraud, I guess, is they're saying that this, was she the CFO?
1: Yes.
2: Okay. That she was, her name was on the money, on the, quote, checks, end quote, for the wire frauding to, and this wasn't just one person. This was several people inside the hate groups that they were opposed to that they were sending money to.
1: Yeah, and they have claimed no wrongdoing. They have claimed that they're being unfairly targeted by the Trump administration.
2: Right. Well, we're being unfairly targeted by the SPLC, right. But whatever.
1: Speaking of administrations, when this story broke months ago and we brought in the audio from Blanche and others, there were reports at that time that SPLC officials had been to the White House many times when Joe Biden was president. Oh, yeah. And I bring that up because hardly a month went by without us airing a soundbite of President Joe Biden, then President Biden, saying white extremism is the most dangerous thing in America.
2: During the Obama years, and I'm not, it may have been true during Biden's 4 years, but during the Obama years, the United States Justice Department, the United States military, the Pentagon, and others in the federal government were using the list that the SPLC provided them to determine who was a hate group.
0: Yeah.
2: And so I remember getting calls from National Guardsmen and from also from people in state police offices calling us saying, hey, I'm being subjected to a video that's supposed to be a training video to warn us about the hate groups in America, and American Family Association is in the video. That's being produced by the SPLC, that's being used by the federal government to warn their employees about groups like ours. And of course, you combine that with what went on with the Internal Revenue Service during the Obama administration, when they, Lois Lerner was her name, and it was learned that the IRS was denying nonprofit status to groups based on their names and their conservative principles.
0: Yeah, Tea Party groups.
2: Yeah, yeah, they were being, and so they were being, it's not the IRS's job to decide whether the politics or the policies that a group advocates for is worthy of a tax-exempt status.
1: Right.
2: All they're supposed to do is process. And you do have to provide information, a mission statement and financials and all these things, but you don't. But they were denying the Biden, excuse me, under Obama, the IRS was denying the nonprofit status groups based on their politics and based on their worldview. And they're what they advocated for. But what was interesting, you also remember Lois Lerner, the IRS chief under Obama, was called to testify, and she pulled a Fauci.
0: Yes.
2: She said, Fifth Amendment. I plead the Fifth Amendment. Again, I've said, that's the first time I'd ever heard, me personally, the Fifth Amendment being used by a civil servant to not answer questions from the people that are to oversee her job performance. I mean, that's, I don't know what all the legal technicalities are, but that should not be allowed. If you are a federal government or a state government, but if you're a federal government employee and you oversee a agency and you're called, so the tax dollars,
1: right,
2: provided by the U.S. citizen, and you're called to testify before a congressional committee to answer questions about what your agency is doing or not doing or how you're operating, you should not be able to say, I ain't answering that. Now, if you want to say, I don't know, or if you want to say, you know, what, stall out, say, I'll get back to you on that. They do that all the time. But to say, I plead the Fifth Amendment means, that suggests that what you were doing was illegal, and you don't want to own up to it.
0: Yeah.
2: So that's what Dr. Fauci did how many times?
1: Oh, 111 times.
0: 111 times. And, of course, the difference was is that Fauci has this blanket pardon for anything he did for, what, from 2015?
2: Yeah, Biden gave him a pardon when Biden was leaving the White House for 10 years or something like that. And you're going like, why do you have to pardon a guy before he's even testified? I don't, unless you think he's guilty of something.
0: But you know, Tim, it's really interesting how the Democrats today are talking about Trump is weaponizing the Justice Department and all of that. You talk about weaponizing the federal government against your political enemies.
2: Right.
0: You know, what Obama did and what Joe Biden did during their years in the White House. And, of course, the mainstream media covered for them, as they often do.
2: Yeah, they were on their side.
0: Because the mainstream media doesn't like conservatives.
2: Right.
1: It's funny how they leave that out when it's their guy.
0: Yes.
2: You're listening to Today's Issues. Bishop E.W. Jackson will be with us at the bottom of the hour. Next story, Chris.
1: All right. Many Christians and their churches make it a point to pray for military service members. We pray for their health and their safety, for them to have victory. And I bring that up because we should be in prayer for sailors on board the USS Abraham Lincoln. There are reports today, and I shared this on our Today's Issues Facebook page. Multiple U.S. Navy sailors have reportedly tried to jump overboard from the USS Lincoln as their deployment in the Middle East is extended indefinitely. Roughly 5,000 sailors and Marines remain on board the aircraft carrier almost 9 months on from when their deployment first began on November 21st. They had been scheduled to return home in May, but authorities extended the deployment indefinitely amid the ongoing conflict with Iran.
2: Okay, so let me get this straight, just the facts of this situation here. I saw that story. We have the USS Abraham Lincoln. Mm-hmm. Is a aircraft carrier.
1: Yes.
2: That has 5,000 sailors aboard, right?
1: Correct.
2: So that's
0: small
2: a
0: city.
2: It's a small city.
0: Yeah.
1: It's bigger than my hometown by twice as much.
2: Okay. Mm-hmm. So they, ship was supposed to come to Norfolk and be back to the U.S. This is before the Iranian conflict.
1: Oh, it's actually, they were scheduled to be back in May, so we had already been bombing them.
2: So they were out to sea, correct me if I'm wrong, they were out to sea, and then they were told, you're not coming back to Norfolk, you're being dispatched to the Strait of Hormuz, or that area, right?
1: Yes.
2: The, what was that, Indian Ocean area? Mm-hmm. And so they've been there, they've been out to sea 9 months.
0: 9 months, yeah.
2: And so, without port?
1: Yeah, just sitting out there in the water.
2: Okay. Fred, you said, now I know these sailors are trained. Mm-hmm. The military trains them for, and they signed up for it. Mm-hmm. So, nobody's denying that. But yet still, you put 5,000 people on a ship for 9 months without port? You're gonna have some breakdowns mentally and emotionally and psychologically and other ways that seems to me almost unavoidable. Fred, go ahead.
0: Yeah, well, at our story meeting this morning, I compared it. Just stop and think for a moment. Let's say you work in a manufacturing field.
2: Right.
0: You work at a given plant somewhere. Can you imagine that you're not allowed to leave that plant for 9 months?
2: Right.
0: You can't go to town.
2: Right.
0: You can't get off. You could leave the plant to go get Kentucky Fried Chicken.
2: Right, right.
0: You know, just think about that.
2: Right.
0: You can't see your family.
2: Right.
0: You're separated from, you know, your loved ones, your kids.
2: And that was part of the story.
0: Yes.
2: That the families of these sailors, not all of them, have appealed to the Pentagon to let these guys have some, let these guys... port.
0: Yeah.
2: That these guys are come home.
0: Yeah. To take a 2 week break somewhere along the way.
2: Yeah.
0: Now we're checking with some of our military people. The newsroom is, we want to do a story on this. You're right. I mean, when you join the Navy,
2: right.
0: You understand you're going to be aboard ship for extended periods of time.
2: Right.
0: Submarines for extended periods of time. That's the job description.
2: Yeah.
0: But this goes well beyond that. 9 months. Think about that. 9 months aboard ship, not getting a break. So it's tough, you know, and the military can be a very tough life, very tough on families. But normally, under normal conditions, they get a break. They get to go home with their family for a while. And, you know, there's maintenance things that have to be done on ships that can only be done when it's at shore. You know,
2: right.
0: So there's all of these complications because there are reports that certain things aboard the ship aren't working as well as they should. So
2: right.
0: there's a lot to this.
2: Yeah. When I first read this story, the story was about some of the sailors on this aircraft carrier basically having temporary insanity and jumping off the ship.
0: Mm.
2: And I guess there was more than one.
1: Mm.
2: right? Multiple. Yeah. But it's not a lot. But
1: yeah, it's not like all 5,000.
2: Yeah. But some of them are. But anyway, that's a story. And so to your point, Chris, we need to pray specifically for for this situation. Because, I was stunned when I learned they hadn't been to port.
0: Yeah.
2: Because I was thinking, can they not port at Dubai or somewhere over there and get a break? And do we not have a secondary aircraft carrier that can take its place? Those are just logistical questions that I have. I'm sure there are answers to that.
1: Yeah.
2: But and reasons why that can't take place or hasn't taken place. But I don't know what the facts are on that. We'll be back with Bishop E.W. Jackson after this short timeout.

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1: It's my turn.
2: Here is your host for My Turn, Don Wildman.
1: I read a story not long ago about a lady by the name of Jenny Grossinger. The article said that she was the founder and owner of Grossinger's, a 1,200-acre, world-famous resort in the Catskills. The article told of a special problem she had in the 1940s, when the big-name entertainment she hired was beginning to draw a large non-Jewish trade. The resort had never presented entertainment on Friday night, the eve of the Jewish Sabbath. Mrs. Grossinger consulted a Talmudic scholar who told her that Sabbath Eve entertainment would be permissible as long as the resort was not owned by a member of the Jewish faith at that time. So, the article stated, every Friday she would solemnly present the deed to Grossinger's, worth about $20 million, to Hans Brehens, a longtime non-Jewish employee. Brehens would then buy it for $1 and become the owner until Saturday night. On Saturday night, Mrs. Grossinger would buy the place back. You know, reading that story reminded me of Herod the Great, the ruler in Palestine at the time of the birth of Christ. Herod was not a Jew, but for political convenience he had adopted the Jewish religion. He was trying to win the favor of the Jews he ruled. Now Herod was a stickler for Jewish law. He consistently refused to eat any pork because it was against the Jewish law. But Herod had no qualms about killing his wife, his brother-in-law, and three of his sons. His actions led his Caesar Augustus, to comment that he would rather be Herod's pig than Herod's son. You know, it's sad when one's religion becomes so legalistic that it misses the spirit. The Christian religion, as taught by the founder, is not one concerned with a legalistic approach, but a spiritual one. He even told a parable one day, the last half of which we've conveniently forgotten. You recall the part of the parable dealing with the prodigal son. I know you do that. But do you remember the last part of the parable, the part concerning the elder son? It was the elder son who stayed home and did all the chores. He never wasted his father's money. He did what he was supposed to do. He did it when he was supposed to do it. But he did it all in the wrong spirit. He gained little joy from it, missed completely what his father had tried to teach him. I guess there's a way to get around every rule in the Christian religion, if a person is smart enough to do so. But there's no way to get around the spirit of the religion. You can deed your property over one day a week if you wish, or you can avoid eating pork. But my question is, why even bother with religion at all if this is your approach? If your religion is a burden instead of a joy, then you have missed the point of it. In any religion, you may be able to stay legally clean while getting spiritually dirty. Even in this day, it is possible to swallow a camel and choke on a gnat.
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3: 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We are going to Greece and we're going to Italy. Two separate tours, but you can do both if you want to. The first tour is called The Footsteps of Paul, which will be going to many of the places covered in the book of Acts that happened in Greece. 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You can read about that in the Bible, too. I'm just kidding. But you can call it a gondola or gondola. I don't care. But if you want to go on one of our tours in 2027, go to tours.afa.net. 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

0: Hey, welcome back, everybody, to Today's Issues here on the American Family Radio Network. 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Tim, Fred, and Chris are here. We're in studio, and joining us from Virginia is Bishop E.W. Jackson. Bishop has been on AFR for a long, long time, and he's got the Awakening with E.W. 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Good morning, brother.
1: Good morning, Tim. Great to be with you.
0: Hey, you live in is it Chesapeake area? Where do you?
1: I do live in that area. Our church is in Chesapeake, as a matter of fact, yes.
0: Yeah, what church is that if people want to?
1: Oh, it's the Call Church, and we're at 943 Canal Drive in Chesapeake. 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
0: Do you preach every Sunday?
1: I preach every Sunday. Well, about 90% of the time I'm there. Occasionally, of course, I'm away on a Sunday morning, right. But most of the time I'm there, yes.
0: Right. Well, so folks traveling and they want to drop by your church, they're welcome, right?
1: Oh, absolutely. Please come. In fact, you know, I've suggested even if you live in Alaska, fly on in for Sunday morning service.
0: That's commitment right there. Huh? All right. That's commitment. You're flying to. Anyway. Well, thanks, Pete. What were you on Fox News about last week? It was all over the place.
1: It was about the Smithsonian situation, and I'd had some experience with them because, as you know, several years ago they put Margaret Sanger in the civil rights display of the portrait gallery of the museum, and we organized me and a number of other people organized a protest against that and said that's not where she belongs. So they've been left leaning for a long, long time. We finally got them to remove her, but it was a battle. They didn't want to do it. And so when this came up, this issue of the director of the museum promoting all this woke stuff and, you know, politeness is white supremacy and history's purpose is to promote social justice. I made a comment in an interview, and I guess it did kind of go viral. But, because I was insulted by this stuff. These people who are supposed to be promoting an accurate and factual view of American history are instead using it sort of the Howard Zinn model, which is use American history to try to denigrate it and embitter people and divide people and anger people and convince them that America is just the worst country in the world. And, you know, I've had enough of it.
0: I guess so.
2: Yeah.
0: And it went viral. Good yes. For you. And that's why we wanted you to come on and tell us about what the objections were to the Smithsonian. Fred, what were you going to ask me?
2: Yeah, Fred here, Bishop Jackson. It's great to talk to you again. What is the agenda here? Why would they want to tear down this country? This country that has given the freedoms that they enjoy, the positions that they enjoy.
0: About the woke crowd generally and the Smithsonian.
2: Why would you want to destroy the very country that has done so much for you?
1: Yeah, well, you know, Fred, good to talk to you, too. You know, look, I'm doing something called the Truth Tour. I'm going around speaking at churches and other places and talking about what facts about American history you were never taught, giving people an accurate picture of our history. And I argue that one of the problems is that if you're indoctrinated from kindergarten through high school and then further indoctrinated in college, by the time you get out into the world, you are so thoroughly brainwashed that you think you're doing the country a favor by pointing out, frankly, that it really needs to be overthrown. It needs to be overturned. It needs to be fundamentally transformed, because that's what they've been taught. Howard Zinn has been one of the sources of this material. And I point out, for example, he's dead, of course, but he's got a program called the Zinn Education Project. They're still sending materials out to public schools around the country. A fourth grade curriculum, for example, teaches children in fourth grade that America's immigration policy has been one of racial exclusions, kidnappings, mass kidnappings, and racial expulsions. Now, that's what they're teaching fourth graders. So if you go through a curriculum like that your entire educational life, I mean, no wonder so many people are all messed up about American history. They're not being taught, you know, how inventive, how productive, how creative a nation we've been, and how we've raised the standard of living for more people than any other nation on earth, how we've advanced the cause of human dignity more than any other nation on earth. I mean, they don't talk about that. You know, they won't talk about politeness as white supremacy. I mean, I'm thinking, well, I guess my dad had no idea that when he taught me manners, he was teaching me to be a white supremacist. I mean, it's just, it's toxic.
0: You know what I mentioned this before. I guess if you do a radio show 5 days a week, you do mention things over. You guys have been there, right?
1: Oh, yeah.
0: So if I'm repeating myself and you've heard this already, then you'll just have to listen to it again. I was going to apologize, but what good does that do? Because I'm about to do it anyway. So here's the thing. The political left in this country, they have been using they want to paint America, modern day America, as systemically racist.
1: Yep.
0: Right? Okay. If that's true, why do these same people want people to pour into our country undocumented? Without legal right. Why would you want people to come to a systemically racist country? Yeah. Would not you be warning them? Mm. No. Stay away from from this place, because it's the worst place on earth for you. You need to go somewhere else or stay in your home country, because otherwise you're going to be experiencing racism like you've never seen before. So, I know my tongue's over here poking through my cheek, but go ahead. Bishop, yeah. Why are these same people? That just seems like to be talking out both sides of your mouth right there.
1: Because in reality, they don't care about black people or what, as they call it, people of color. And then they don't care about social justice. They care about power. Mm-hmm. And the logic to always look for is what gets them what they want and keeps them where they want. Because, I mean, that's how you get people who they will support these radical, crazy candidates until it becomes clear that maybe that candidate might be a problem and can't win. And then suddenly, you know, they're not in favor of that candidate anymore, because power is the thing. And that's why they want to bring all these people in, because they're interested in taking over this country and transforming it into their own wicked Marxist godless image. And that's why they don't, if this country were truly unjust, they wouldn't care. Come on in. Because, you know, I say it's like the line in Paradise Lost, John Milton's Paradise Lost, mm-hmm. where he says, Satan says, better to rule in hell than serve in heaven. And I think that that's their attitude. They rather rule over a chaotic, anarchic, destructive nation with them in charge than have what we've had, which is the most prosperous and fruitful and productive nation in the world.
0: Yeah, you know, we mentioned this before too, and you've talked about it. You know, if you want to talk about real American history, and there's no other kind than real, you tell the whole story,
1: right?
0: And the whole story from the very beginning. You know, we had our War of Independence to get rid of the king's oppression, and then the southern states, a few of the southern states, maybe I don't know how many of them, wanted to maintain slavery because it was economically prosperous for them. A small percentage of citizens of those states actually owned slaves, which were transported from Africa. So that is a true part of American history, and it was awful, it was terrible. But you know what? We had a civil war, and Stephen McDowell, the Providence Foundation, talks about, he thinks one of God's judgments on America at that time was the Civil War, to allow the Civil War, a judgment against slavery. But here's what, so we came through that, then we came through the Jim Crow, and then we came through the Civil Rights era. So eventually, Dr. Martin Luther King, for example, appealing to the white majority Christian America, hey, this is wrong, we've got to change this, and he was successful. He wasn't alone, but I'm talking about, and I know he had his moral failures himself, but his message was, hey, we've got to make things right in America for everybody, and he was a Baptist preacher. Mm-hmm. So I'm just saying that's the real story. Now we look to modern day America, and we've seen for decades now, we've had equal opportunity for everybody, black, white, Hispanic, Asian, whatever. You can do anything you want to in the U.S. Everybody can vote. Everybody can participate in society. Shouldn't we celebrate that instead of always going back to one thing?
1: Right.
0: You know, that that you can cite as, okay, yes, but. Well, if you're going to go, yes, but we had this forever, and that's your answer for everything when we bring up the successes, and like you said, we're the most prosperous, by the way, generous, freedom-loving, freedom-protecting country in the history of the world. We're the envy of the world economically. There's so much to celebrate about our Judeo-Christian heritage and capitalism and the promotion of education and civil rights and all those things which make America great. And that's one of the reasons President Trump won with his message, which was brilliant in 2016, was make America great again. In other words, we're getting away from what made our country great. Let's get back to it. Thank you, Bishop, for speaking out on this, specifically about what the Smithsonian museums were doing. So what's coming up on The Awakening on your next podcast?
1: Well, let me just add one other thing, Tim, and that is this. You know, the other thing nobody ever mentions is that African slavery didn't start with America or Europe. It started in Africa.
0: Oh, yes, it did. Slavery started with America.
1: Right, exactly. Right. As Tim Kaine, our rather intellectually challenged senator up here, says, America didn't inherit slavery. America invented it. I mean,
0: oh my gosh.
1: Yeah.
0: How about read history in the Bible? And children of Israel.
3: That's why people say, bless your heart.
0: You know, people, like you're saying, you know, this is, it's like the American, like the only place in history where slavery, people have enslaved people because of sin and the fall of man since the dawn of time. And you know what? Probably the vast majority of slavery over history hasn't had to do with color.
1: No,
0: or
1: it hasn't.
0: Ethnicity. It had to do with maybe ethnicity some, but it had more to do with one tribe conquered another tribe, and they could both be white in Europe, or they could both be black in Africa, or they could both be Asian or Chinese in China, but over through history, the Mongolians, it's just one after another of conquering one people and putting them in bondage and slavery. So they never want to talk about the history of slavery in an accurate way. It's just always America, the early Americans. Go ahead.
1: And I've summarized that by saying it's not the skin, it's the sin.
0: Right.
1: And you're exactly right. And this whole serf system in Europe. Europeans enslaving other Europeans.
0: Right.
1: And that was, but
0: they
1: were
0: whites on whites right
1: there.
0: That's
1: exactly right.
0: So, that's going on for all time. Go ahead, Fred.
2: Yeah, while we got you on the line here, I've got to ask you this question. I want you to give us an assessment of the Democrat Socialists of America. They're making headway. How far, Bishop, do you think this group is going to go?
1: Well, I think the best hope we have is that that even Democrats with some common sense will say, wait a minute, I didn't sign on for this. I mean, when you start talking about what we need to do away with Thanksgiving and we need to get rid of police. And by the way, we don't need prisons. What happens when a member of my family is raped and murdered? What do you do? Well, we don't want to talk about hypotheticals. We just don't need prisons. We don't need police. I think the more they talk, I think the more Americans are going to wake up. But there's no question that they're making some headway, particularly with young people, because young people like idealism. And this sounds very ideal, but somebody needs to wake them up to the fact that they're being sold an ideology that has killed more people, starved more people, enslaved more people, tortured more people than any ideology that's ever hit the face of the earth. So I hope that the young people will wake up too.
0: Yeah. All right, brother, what's coming up on your The Awakening podcast this week?
1: I'm going to be talking, today's Thursday?
0: Yeah.
1: Yes, Well, yesterday's posted, and it's on there now.
0: Okay.
1: And of course, I'm talking about these very subjects that we've just talked about. The rise of socialism, talking about this whole transgender issue that seems to just like a nasty little infection that doesn't want to go away, and talking about that and how we as Americans have got to stop, draw the line at homosexuality, because by opening that floodgate, this is what we get, and there's no telling where it takes us. So those kinds of subjects.
0: Hey, how old are you?
1: Did you say how old am I?
0: How old are you?
1: Oh, I'm 74.
0: Wow, you're like the Energizer Bunny, man. I'm 63, and I'm tired just listening to you. You're an amazing guy, and we're just proud to have you on our American Family Radio network.
1: Amen. Tim, I'm honored to be associated with you and with American Family Radio and the whole family here. So thank you guys for having me.
0: All right. Take care. Have a good day. See
1: you.
0: That's Bishop. We never did get around to EW, what that stood for, but next time, the mystery remains.
3: I can tell you.
0: Oh, what is it? Okay. You've been doing your research on, you've been doing a background check on our guest, Chris?
3: Yeah. Pull it up.
0: Listen, Bishop, go ahead.
3: Do you want to know?
0: Yeah, go ahead.
3: Drum roll, please.
0: Yeah.
3: Bishop Earl Walker Jackson.
0: There you, That sounds like Texas Walker Ranger almost.
3: That's why you pay me in the big popcorn bag, Tim.
0: Yeah. All right, so that's a great name right there. It's a distinguished name. All right, so if you want to listen to Brother E.W. 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That's it, and you'll love it. 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
2: Yeah.
0: All right, you're listening to Today's Issues on AFR. Tim, Fred, and Chris. Next story, Chris.
3: This topic sounds like a joke, but it is not. There is a New York Times article out there, and this is the headline: Should Letting Children Play Alone Outside Be a Crime? The New York Times is questioning whether or not kids riding their bikes, going to the parks, doing things unsupervised outside like we've all done, they're wondering whether or not that should be considered a crime now.
0: No, it shouldn't be considered a crime, although I will say in today's world, I wouldn't let my kid roam out unless I absolutely knew the neighborhood without knowing exactly where they are and what they're doing. It isn't like the world has changed. To that extent, I see what they're talking about, but I think they're talking about government control of parenting to a crazy degree.
3: Yes, and it's not hyperbole for you to say that, because we've talked about it on the show. We've aired the sound bites from people saying things like "our kids."
2: Yeah.
0: But you know what I'm saying. And parents are today. Most parents are today. You're careful about what your kids are doing, where they're going, what's in terms of their safety.
2: Mm-hmm. Yeah.
0: Okay. But go ahead, Fred.
2: And I understand. I mean, if the family is living in New York City, I would be worried about my kids being outside. It's kind of sad. When I think of the great freedoms that I had growing up.
0: As a kid, yeah.
2: Yeah, I grew up on a farm.
0: Yeah.
2: And you leave home in the morning, and you come back for lunch, and then you go again. And my mom, you know, we had a big harbor in front of our house, and then we had woods in behind.
0: Yeah.
2: We had a great time.
0: Yeah.
2: And
0: that's a great world to grow up in.
2: It was. Yeah. It was fantastic. But I understand what you're saying, Tim. The world has changed.
0: It's changed.
2: And you have to be concerned about who's on the street out there right now, and why are they standing over there? Why are they staring at my kids?
0: Right.
2: I understand all of that.
0: Yeah. I was like you. I grew up in a town, small town, but not the countryside. But still, this would be in the 60s and 70s. You would be... ride your bike anywhere you wanted to go in the whole neighbor, the whole subdivision, and, Yeah. You might say, I'll be home for lunch or whatever, but that's it. Otherwise, you're out playing with all your buddies and friends.
2: Here was the other thing, too, is that the neighbor parents, the neighbor moms.
0: Yeah.
2: Everybody was a mom for the neighbor.
0: Right. That's true.
2: You know, so when you go play it in your friend's yard,
0: right.
2: That mom became your supervisor.
0: Right. Right.
2: And it was just real community.
0: Only thing I required, I needed my bicycle. Because, yeah, you walk, but you didn't want to walk too far from home. But, man, yeah, those were some good times in America.
2: Yes. Right
3: there. I remember when I started to drive, I got my license in 1998. And I remember somewhere around the year 99, 2000, I remember thinking, man, these gas prices are expensive. I used to ride everywhere for free on my bike.
0: Right.
3: And this is back when gas was like $1.09.
0: Right.
3: not anywhere near levels of today. But, yeah, I rode my bike a good bit.
0: All right. Since we're talking about this, what was your favorite outside game?
2: Favorite outside game? Depending on the time of the year.
0: With your friends.
2: Wintertime skating. Ice,
0: okay.
2: Hockey.
0: Okay.
2: Yeah.
0: Like on the lake?
2: Well, that harbor in front of us froze over.
0: Okay.
2: When I was growing up, it froze deep. They used to have horse racing on it and cars.
0: Wait, hold on a second.
2: Yeah. The ice was a foot and a half.
0: Horse racing on ice?
2: Oh, absolutely. You changed the shoes on the horse so that the shoes had spikes.
0: Wow. I've never heard of this before.
2: The farmers had horses, and the prize for winning the race was every farmer put a bag of feed in.
0: Okay.
2: So if you had six horses,
0: you win the feed.
2: You win six bags of feed.
0: Hmm.
2: Mm-hmm. Yeah.
0: Okay. I got to look this up. So do they still ice race? Or?
2: The harbor hasn't frozen that depth in years.
0: Right.
2: Where I grew up.
0: Right.
2: But I remember watching it, and cars would be out there.
0: There were some brutal winters in the 60s and 70s.
2: Where I lived, there sure was.
0: I remember seeing the Ohio River freeze over. Of course, it's froze over since then.
2: Mm-hmm.
0: But we had a winter here in North Mississippi in probably the mid-70s that the lakes froze.
2: Yeah.
0: I mean, it was pretty brutal.
2: That's cold. For
0: and
2: Mississippi.
0: And then, of course, we know from Al Gore what's happened. You know, so, you know, anyway, but what was it? So,
2: summertime would be, we'd, in the farmer's field somewhere, we'd set up some bases.
0: Yeah. Play baseball.
2: Play baseball.
0: All right.
2: Yeah.
0: Chris, what was your favorite game outside as a kid?
3: We played football, sometimes on like a lot near the, school building.
0: You played two-hand touch or tackle?
3: Tackle. And,
0: if you want to see something funny. That's go out and watch kids play tackle football without pads when they're 7 years old.
3: Yeah. Oh, yeah. Yeah. And then also, my brothers and I, we would sometimes go out after dark with laser tag guns, and my older brother would always dominate us. And I didn't find out until years later that he was, unbeknownst to our parents, climbing on top of the house and then, like, shooting us from an elevated level. And that's why he was always good at that.
0: We had a game called Kick the Can.
2: Okay.
0: Are you familiar with this one?
2: Uh-uh. Kick the can.
0: Kick the can. All you needed was like a 7-Up or a Dr. Pepper can.
3: That's what the government does now. They kick the can.
0: Yeah. I don't know if that's where that isn't where kicking the can came down.
3: No, that's just the metaphor.
0: Kicking the can down the road. But it was, kick the can, put it in the front of the house. I forgot all the
2: rules.
0: I forgot how to play. If I tried to play today, I'd throw out my back. So we'll be back in a minute. Stay with us.
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7: American Family News. I'm Robert Thornton.
8: President Donald Trump said that the United States has total control over the Strait of Hormuz. Here's Fox's Jonathan Hunt.
9: The U.S. naval blockade is still in full effect. President Trump says, quote, "I think we will keep it. Our naval blockade is being called by everyone a wall of steel, and there is nothing Iran can do about it." Iran shoots back. It can do plenty about it and says, quote, "The Strait of Hormuz, as before, remains under the full management and control of the Islamic Republic of Iran. No commercial vessel or oil tanker can or will be able to transit the strait safely without the authorization and supervision of Iran's powerful armed forces."
8: Tehran said the strait won't reopen until its demands are met. According to a Fox News poll, 66% of registered voters disapprove of President Trump's job performance on Iran. A Massachusetts conservative activist said a proposed bill that would establish permanent Muslim privilege is not going anywhere, at least for now. AFN's Chad Groening has the details.
10: The proposed legislation has been introduced in both the House and the Senate and is entitled An Act Promoting the Civil Rights and Inclusion of American Muslims in the Commonwealth. It would establish a state-funded commission focused on Muslim Americans with goals including promoting Muslim participation in public life to combat Islamophobia. And the bill reportedly would even form a commission, quote, "prioritizing qualified American Muslims in Massachusetts for jobs in state government over other residents of different religious backgrounds." Ryan Kamiker is president of Mass Resistance.
11: I mean, it's getting this press all over the country, and nothing has happened to the bill since January. It's been sitting there, and the legislature is basically out for the year. And the likelihood of this bill getting passed is, like, extremely small. But the fact that it's not officially dead seems to be causing a lot of anxiety. There's no haste for passing this thing.
10: But Kamiker is concerned that this legislation could move next year.
11: Fits right in with this irrational, lunatic mindset that these leftists here have. I think that the big danger about it is it sort of shows that there's this sort of slippery slope that could happen. The fact that it's there at all is very worrisome because it sort of means that next term, which is next year, it could actually go somewhere. Next year, the year after, it's going to get legs because of the mindset of the people here.
10: I'm Chad Groening.
8: Dallas-Fort Worth International Airport will install Islamic foot washing stations inside restrooms, according to the Texas Department of Licensing and Regulation. The project was officially registered with Texas regulators on July 31st. The privately funded project aims to prevent water on restroom floors and protect sink counters. The 5th U.S. Circuit Court of Appeals yesterday restored several pieces of a 2021 Texas election law that overhauled mail-in and assisted voting, overturning a lower court's block on those provisions. 5 years ago, Texas passed Senate Bill 1, a law that changed the way local officials administer elections and how some Texans vote, particularly aimed at initiatives Harris County implemented during the COVID-19 pandemic. The excuse of being too hot to exercise might not be the best excuse after all. Here's Fox's Lisa Brady.
12: Hot weather doesn't have to stop your exercise routine. Dr. Laura Marsh of Texas A&M University says hydration is key. And instead of choosing between water or beverages with electrolytes, she recommends drinking a bottle of water and alternating with a small or medium-sized Gatorade or Powerade or electrolyte packet. What to wear is also important, keeping in mind cotton holds moisture rather than wicking it away. That can make it harder to maintain a healthy body temperature. Outdoor enthusiasts should also be mindful of the time of day they're exercising. Marsh suggests doing outdoor activities in the cooler periods, like morning or evening.
8: The National Weather Service says the heat will persist through next week for parts of the south and southeast, and many urban areas may only drop to 80 degrees by sunrise. That's all our time for now. Find more news at AFM.net.
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0: Hey, welcome back, everybody, to today's issues on the August 13th. Tim with Fred, and now Steve Paisley-Jordahl joined us. Good morning, Steve.
1: Hey, everybody.
0: All right, so, Steve, what we were talking about, this very important subject that we were talking about before the break. What was your favorite outside game growing up?
1: To play outside? I enjoyed baseball.
0: Baseball?
1: Yeah, I love playing baseball.
0: How'd you play? Did you have 9-on-9, or did you play?
1: I would, it depends on, sometimes it was a pickup game.
0: How'd you do that? I mean, what were the rules?
1: As best we could, we followed the rules of, at the time, it would be Little League. Although, you know, we weren't necessarily,
0: we didn't have umpires. We used to play baseball 3-on-3.
1: I never did that.
0: Hey, you wonder, well, how can you do that? We had what's called pitcher's hand, and all you had to do was throw to the pitcher. First of all, the player batting. I know people don't care about this, but I do.
1: Yeah.
0: I do. It's the player batting had to hit the ball on the left side of the field. That's number one. If you hit it to the right side of the field, it's an out.
2: Okay.
0: You follow me?
1: So you had to hit it to left field, not right field.
0: You have to hit it to the left side. Yeah, either. Okay. Yes, that's right. Okay, second thing, no bunting.
1: Okay.
0: Third thing is the way you get an out is either you catch a ball, fly ball, mm-hmm. or you throw the ball to the pitcher.
1: Got it.
0: Before the player reaches the base.
1: First base.
0: And then he's out.
1: All right.
0: So that's what we call pitcher's hand. That way you can play.
1: The pitcher didn't have to be standing on the bag at the time.
0: No, pitcher's at the pitcher's mound.
1: Got it.
0: So you can play 3-on-3 baseball. Pretty cool, isn't
2: it? Yeah. So kids with few friends got to play baseball.
0: Yeah,
1: I had more friends than that.
0: Yeah,
1: 9 friends.
0: Sometimes we had 4-on-4 or 5-on-5, but if you had 3-on-3, you could still play.
2: There you go. Okay.
0: So there you go. So anyway, so in Madagascar, what about it?
1: Madagascar, we played kickball during recess at the American School in Madagascar when
0: kickball,
1: I was there.
0: Kickball, which is basically baseball with a...
1: With a soccer ball. Basically, you roll a ball up from pitcher's mound up to where the batter would be, and you kick the ball, and then you have to... Technically, I think we called cross ball, which means the way you got out was you had to throw the ball between the runner and the base. If it went between the runner and the base, he was out. So, because you... Yeah.
0: Yeah. All right. Anyway. All right. What's your first story?
1: I want to talk about the Democrat Socialists of America and the fact that they want to spend a whole bunch of your money. One of the things that they have been talking about is unlimited nationalized health care. And it's going to cost a bit of money. I want Lou Bassanese is a Republican commentator. And he was talking about this possibility of DSA getting paying money for the health care. And this is what he has to say. This is Fox contributor Lou Bassanese, and this is how much he thinks it would cost for the Democrats to implement national health care. Cut 3.

0: $1 billion that maybe funds this for 1 year. Now, if you go, all right, that's gone, that pot's gone, we've confiscated.
1: They're broke.
0: We're going to corporate America. That's $30 trillion roughly. We take that. But here's the key. If you take it, you can't take it again if you confiscate all the wealth.
2: Well, that's, you're not going to confiscate all the wealth. I think he was making a point.
3: That's the point he was making, yeah.
4: The reality is, and I came from a country that has socialized medicine.
2: Yeah.
4: And here's what, you run out of money very quickly. And what happens is the service goes down for everybody. You may have to wait 6 months to go see a doctor. May have to wait.
2: They don't tell you that about social
4: medicine. Of course not. And I lived in an area where, let's say there's three or four cities in a given area, and on the weekend, one hospital would have to shut down its emergency room because it can't afford to operate. So if you live in that city, you have to go to the next city to an emergency room. Doctors are getting fed up in Canada. They're getting fed up with, they want to service people. They want to service the patients, but there's only a limited amount of money. You can only have so many patients, Dr. So-and-so. You can only keep your hours for a limited amount of time. This is what is not being talked about by these Democrat socialists here.
2: Right.
4: They're making these promises, and they know. They know socialized medicine doesn't work.
2: The socialized medicine argument appeals to ignorant people.
4: Yes, it does.
3: What they are now arguing is that, so the billionaires and the rich people aren't going to be able to pay for it, so everybody's tax is going to go up. But Abdul El-Sayed, who is the Democrat candidate for Senate in Michigan, has an argument for you. He says that people would rather pay for the government to give them their health care and have it be guaranteed than from the way that it is right now under private care. Listen to cut four. Sorry, three.
5: Health care should be a choice made by a patient and their doctor. If that patient is under the age of 18, the parents as well, right? And I believe that Medicare for All should cover all health care. So that includes reproductive rights, mm-hmm. right? That includes gender-affirming care.
3: It was four. Cut four.
5: So imagine instead of paying that to your health insurance company, whose CEO makes $20 million a year, instead you paid a little bit more in taxes for health care that you wouldn't lose if you lost your job or turned 26 or got married or got divorced. So there's an opportunity here, I think, to trade what we give to a big corporation who gets to decide who we get to see and who we don't for a little bit more paid into FICA. And I think that's a trade that's worth making.
3: Would you rather pay more government taxes than
2: Let me just say what he's talking about right there, it appeals to a lot of people. Mm-hmm. The Democrat Socialists, their main arguments are economic. They're not a lot of woke. Their woke ideas, like no prisons, no borders, all this, that's nutty stuff that even people who would listen to them otherwise would reject. But when you start talking and you don't flesh it out, the arguments, you don't get somebody the other side to take a moment and say, well, that sounds good. Let me tell you what the real life results are. So he said Medicare for all, isn't that mm-hmm. what he said?
4: Yeah.
2: And there are places in the world, like many European countries, like Canada, that do have socialized medicine or government pays for everybody's medical care. They don't tell you the downside of That's right. that, which, as you mentioned, Fred, number one is waiting times. Mm-hmm. For doctor's visits. Number two is they tell you what doctor you can see.
4: Mm-hmm.
2: Right?
4: That's right.
2: Correct me if I'm wrong here.
4: No.
2: So while you would get, quote, Medicare for all or taxpayer-funded health care, you're also going to get told what you can get, who you can get it from, and where you can get it. There are strings attached to, quote, universal health care, as they say it. Now, so why would the American system be better and we've stuck with it? We do have a safety net for poor people.
4: Yes.
2: And for people who don't have, it's called Medicare.
4: Yep, Medicaid.
2: And Medicaid.
4: Yeah.
2: So we do, but the vast, and health insurance is expensive. Why? Because you're paying for people who

0: been to medical school for 8 or 10 years, who can do things that very few people can do, and hospitals and x-rays and MRIs and testing. I mean, all this stuff is very expensive. And so if you wonder why is it, you know, I remember seeing an itemized statement from a hospital a few years ago. It was like $5 for a Band-Aid. I'm going like, I may be exaggerating there a little bit, $3. I'm going like, a Band-Aid? Mm-hmm. Well, they're having to pay. Also, in the case of charitable hospitals, they have to pay for people who don't come. I remember one time there was a, we were in the, at the, where they, baby's hospital. I forget what's it called. You know, where the baby did.
1: Maternity wards.
0: So there were, there was a woman and a man in there, like two doors down from people we were visiting, and they were Hispanic people who couldn't speak English. Mm-hmm. Well, they were here. I don't know. They may have been here, you know, illegally, but they couldn't be turned down, and I understand that. Mm-hmm. But now some hospitals would. They would just say, I'm sorry, if you can't pay, you can't come here. But there are a lot of charitable hospitals that have to take everybody. And in this case, and I think that's the humane thing to do if you can at all do it if possible. But I'm just saying, I was thinking to myself, well, maybe one of the reasons that insurance costs so much is because we who pay insurance also have to pay for that couple who is here who don't have insurance.
2: Yeah.
0: You know what I'm saying? And I'm not dehumanizing or demeaning that couple by any. I'm just saying that's a reality.
2: Yeah,
0: that's a reality. And drugs cost a lot, and the reason for that is the R&D that's put into research and development and marketing that's put into all these drugs that you know, a lot of them do a lot of good for a lot of people. Keep people. With a healthy standard of living that they wouldn't otherwise have, then that costs a lot of money. Mm-hmm. And somebody has to pay for it. So I'm just saying that I would rather have that system where I can pick my doctor, where I can, you know what I'm saying?
2: Absolutely.
0: Then, and get treatment quicker than you do in these socialized, in these countries that have socialized medicine. But when you just say it in a soundbite, hey, why can't we do like Canada? They have health care for everybody. They care for their citizens. You see what I'm saying? Mm-hmm. And you don't, well, draw out the pros and cons for everybody to see. And a lot of times when Republicans, for example, do draw out the pros of privatized medicine and health care, then they're called heartless. Mm-hmm. You see what I'm saying? Mm-hmm. So it's very easy to say, well, you don't care about, so you don't care about, you don't want them to get treatment. No, I'm not saying that. I'm saying what is the best for the most?
2: Yes.
0: That's what you have to look at.
1: So anyway, the cost for universal health care is estimated to be somewhere north of $3 trillion a year, an extra $3 trillion a year. There's no way to get that money from taxes, new taxes.
0: Yeah, I'll tell you another reality. A lot of people my age and your age, and Steve's age, 60s, 70s, they're going to work just to get insurance. Mm-hmm. It's not to make extra money. It's because they want that to stay on a corporate insurance plan.
2: Yep.
0: All right, next story, Steve.
1: All right. Let's talk about, there's a case that has been in the news. A baby has been born in Texas to a woman who was a surrogate, a couple in Alaska by the names of Nasheen Gilkar and Omar Ahmed, hired this woman to carry their baby. Through a little partway through the pregnancy, they discovered that the baby had a heart condition, and the couple, Nasheen and Omar, told the lady, "We don't want a defective child. You must abort this baby." The woman, whose name is McKenna West, she's the surrogate. She says, "I'm not doing that. I'm not going to kill this baby." And this baby now has been born in Texas. It's a boy. They named it, he's been known publicly as Baby Gabriel. And it turns out that there are surgeries that can correct the heart defect. So, but
0: Let me ask you this. This isn't a debate about surrogacy. It isn't why we're talking about this issue. Basically, we're celebrating the fact that this woman went ahead and had the baby, even though she was being pressured to abort. By the time she found out about this heart defect, the baby was 24 weeks.
2: She was 20 some weeks into the
1: 24 weeks.
0: That's 6 months, right? So, wow. But they wanted her to abort. How does that, like I said, I don't want to get too detailed and bogged down on this, but how does that work? Does, like this couple, would they like pay this woman a certain amount of money to be, have her eggs fertilized with this man's, you know, energy?
2: Yeah.
0: and then she carries that baby because the mother maybe is unable to have a child.
1: We don't know why they asked for surrogacy.
0: We don't know exactly why, but would that be the most common way?
2: Yeah, there's a contract that's signed. The surrogate mother gets a certain amount of money to carry the child. A contract is signed. Now, I read a little bit about this, and
0: so it's rent a womb.
2: The biological mom and dad, part of the contract, I think, was that they would have the right to call for an abortion. So there is the.
0: So she knew this ahead of time, but she didn't. But she had reached a week. She had reached the pregnancy level that she couldn't do that. Go ahead.
2: And she wanted to keep the baby. She did not want to be part of an abortion.
0: Right.
2: And also, I think the medical staff was able to tell her that there are ways to correct that problem that the baby was experiencing with its heart.
0: Right. The baby's alive and has had surgery, right, Steve?
1: Yes. The baby is doing well. The biological parents filed a $250,000 lawsuit demanding that the surrogate mother return the money that they had paid her to have this child, because they don't want the child, even though it's now healthy. So there's that. There's a lot of complications that go along with
0: $250,000
1: this
0: grand.
1: Yeah.
2: They're suing the surrogate.
0: They're suing her for that much.
2: Yep.
0: Why can't they just let her keep the baby and be everybody's happy?
1: Well, because they paid her for a baby.
0: Well, she can't help it that baby had a heart defect.
1: No,
0: I know you're not arguing for.
1: I'm not arguing on behalf of them.
0: I'm just saying, surely there was something in the contract. Anyway, I just 24 weeks, that's 6 months. You're talking about forcing her to go in to get an abortion. That's extremely dangerous for the mother.
2: Not when you know the problem can be corrected.
0: Yeah, it didn't So it wasn't life-threatening to the mother.
2: No.
0: I'm talking about the mother, the physical mother of the child. All right, you're listening to Today's Issues. What's your next story, Steve?
1: Let's talk about Rosie O'Donnell. Rosie O'Donnell is in the news again, and she has a show now called Common Knowledge. But one of the things that she's talking about, and a book to go along with it, is that she's got a child who is a daughter that now identifies as non-binary. What are the odds?
0: How old is she, the daughter?
1: The daughter is somewhere in the teen years, I believe. But Rosie's having a hard time remembering the pronouns. This is important. The daughter wants to be called they, not she. So Rosie has a particular solution to this problem that she's going to, so that she can remember what pronoun to use, the person who's her daughter. So this is how she solved this. Cut 13.
3: She, they, and it's a they, them.
4: Yeah.
3: That's the pronouns that they choose.
4: Also,
3: but it's
4: Rosie,
3: very hard, honey.
4: I know. And I love that you're constantly correcting in real time, like we all do. It's really beautiful.
3: And it really matters to them.
4: Yeah.
3: And I know it matters to them.
4: Yeah.
3: And so when they first told me that it was they, them, I tried my best, but I kept saying she.
4: Yeah.
3: And so they wrote on a cardboard paper, they, and then they would hold it up above their head every time I said she, like John Cusack in Say Anything with the boombox just staring at me, you know. And so I took her to my cousin's tattoo shop with the they in her handwriting, and I had it tattooed on my wrist so that I would never forget, that it would remind me.
1: Yeah. So she has a tattoo of the word they on her wrist, so she can remember.
0: Let me ask you this question.
1: Yes.
0: First of all, it's been 10 years since the word non-binary. Is that what it means?
1: That's what they're using, yes.
0: And I still don't even know what that means. What does that mean?
1: Well, a binary would be a two. So there's two genders, man and woman, boy and girl. Non-binary would be that they don't believe that there's two. There's more than two.
0: Okay. That's nuts. But anyway, so I want to ask you this. I think I did have some concept of what non-binary meant, but I just, when you start talking that, I'm thinking that's in the algebra family or something. You know, I'm non-binary, that word I'm talking about. So she's talking about her child wants to be called the pronoun they?
1: Yes. Yeah.
0: Okay. And I'm not playing dumb here, okay? I'm trying to understand. That's, first of all, that's very disturbed. Person, you can't be they.
2: No,
0: they is somebody who you would say that person has a mental illness because they think they're
1: plural.
0: They think they're two or three different people, and that's a mental illness. And so when you use the word they, they is plural for multiple human beings, right?
1: Correct.
0: So why do they insist on going with that kind of thing? That you can't, Rosie O'Donnell won't be able to hold up to that.
1: There's a lot of people who are very, very adamant that you change your language to conform to my perception of reality, even if my perception of reality is completely wrong.
0: All right, Fred, I don't know.
2: It's amazing to me. You know, the climate change people, they dump all over people like us who say, man-made climate change, no. The climate may change, but God changes it, not man. But they say, you're not believing the science. Well, wait a minute, but then we go to a case like this. The scientific fact is you are either born a male or a female.
0: That's science.
2: That's science. So here we are, conservatives. We're following the science here, folks. We're following the science. There isn't anybody who is born who's a they. All right.
0: No, everybody knows that.
2: Yes. But we're now, the left is now expecting the world to say, you must obey how I feel. I feel I'm a they. Therefore, you must address me as a they. And unfortunately, this is being put into laws now. We're laughing at Rosie O'Donnell here. But this whole pronoun thing is going in law books in certain states in this country. And that if you have a coworker, you're working somewhere for a company, and you have a coworker who says, I feel I'm a they, and you address them as Bob or Jane or whatever the case may be, you can get yourself fired.
0: Yeah, but I understand the a woman who says, I'm a man, so they call me a he. I understand that part. I don't agree with it, but I understand that. But for a person to say, I want to be called they, that's incorrect English.
1: Well,
0: they unless they're saying I have multiple personalities.
1: That's not what they're saying. They even make up words. They have some demand to be called Xi. Xi. X-E.
0: Yeah. All right. Well, we're gonna drop this. That's all I'm going to think about that today.
2: Follow the science.
0: Yeah, right. Thank you, Fred.
2: You bet.
0: Steve.
1: My pleasure.
0: Thanks to Chris. Earl Walker Jackson was on with us. Adam Suddeth ran the control board. And Cole Green's in there doing the video for us today. So we thank him. We'll see you tomorrow, everybody. Trivia Friday.
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6: I'm Ruth Kramer with Mission Network News. The 72-hour golden window for rescue efforts closes today after Colombia's 7.4 magnitude earthquake struck on Monday. Ministries like AMG International, with an established network in Colombia, have already sent immediate relief. AMG CEO Brian Dennett says communication with their local team has been a struggle. That's the double blow of a disaster like this, which has damaged Colombia's power and telephone grids. If you're looking for a way to help, AMG is leveraging its network of churches and schools in Colombia to meet urgent needs.
7: As always, we will take the opportunity to share the hope that we have in Christ as we minister to people.
6: Would you commit to standing with the people of Colombia in both prayer and support, not just now, but also in the months ahead? Find your place in the story at missionnews.org. And there's good news for those who are praying for Nihad Hassan, a Syrian Kurdish pastor. Pierre Hosni of Horizons International says,
8: Pastor Nihad is safely back in Lebanon. Our team had a big celebration in the Kurdish church to welcome him back.
6: Police arrested the pastor while he was visiting northern Syria in late July. Pastor Nihad's accusers used his old social media posts, taken out of context, to get him into trouble with authorities. Thankfully,
8: he was able to get a good lawyer, and we went through all channels that we could, including the Evangelical High Council in Lebanon and Syria, contacting different people to get him free.
6: Pray for his family in the aftermath.
8: His main concern when I was talking to him is just that his kids are traumatized. Every time he leaves the house now, his daughter says, Daddy, don't go to the police.
6: 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So by giving to Mission Network News, you enable us to keep the stories of God's kingdom coming. And together, the Great Commission happens. Look for links at missionnews.org. I'm Ruth Kramer.

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1: So good to be with you, friends. Another great week where we can look at important issues. I want you to know this week we're going to be addressing the speech that the vice president gave at the March for Life on Friday. We'll deal with that after today's show. Today's show, we have a very special guest to talk about an issue that's impacting you, whether you know it or not. Now, if you have been listening to the show, you know that we celebrated some of the changes taking place in the health arena, the changes to the vaccine schedule, the revamped food pyramid, and I say amen, it's about time. But I found an article from Molly Englehart, who I am following closely because she is an expert in this area. She says there's a growing divide emerging within the Republican Party in particular, and it isn't about personalities or rhetoric, it's about chemicals. Because chemicals are happening, whether we know it or not, in the food supply, in the way that we grow our food, in pesticides that are happening throughout the agriculture industry. And she is with me today to talk about this fabulous article and also to look at solutions. In case you're not remembering who Molly is, Molly Englehart is a regenerative farmer and rancher at Sovereignty Ranch. She's committed to food sovereignty, which is actually very important, soil regeneration and homesteading self-sufficiency. She's the author of the book Debunked by Nature. Debunk everything you thought you knew about food, farming, and freedom. She was on with me recently to tell her journey from going from a vegan chef and an LA restaurateur to hands in the dirt farmer and mother of, I think it's four, Molly, but you'll have to remind me. And I'm so grateful to have you back to talk about pesticides. I know that sounds funny in some people's conversations, but for those of us who care about the food supply, what we're taking in without realizing it, here we are making good choices about food and health and getting enough sunlight to form that vitamin D and all the other things. All the while, we might be taking in chemicals that are actually harming us.
2: Yes, ma'am. I think that the most important thing for us to think about is, you just mentioned about at the pro-life march, we have to think about pro-life farming. Like we think of these things as separate, right? You're like, we'll address this tomorrow. Mm-hmm. But if we're spraying our food with chemicals, we're killing our unborn children, or we're sterilizing ourselves in order to not be able to have children. And this is so important. And pro-life farming is to have there be life in the soil, life in the food, and resiliency in our families and our communities. And so you, in my opinion, cannot be pro-life and also be pro-chemical farming. Those two things cannot coexist. And that is something that I think people aren't making that connection. We're not even thinking about that. But what I was talking about in the article was not that, but I thought of it when you were saying.
1: I love it. I love it. You're absolutely right.
2: Vice President.
1: I do not believe I've ever heard anybody have that in a speech. So you will be the first one to go on record by the regenerative farming. But it makes sense for those of us who've raised children and tried to plant anything in the soil. I learned a long time ago as a gardener, it's all about the dirt. And if there's no life in the dirt, your plant's going to die. And I learned that's 101, right? For anybody that wants to grow something in their garden, imagine then somebody like Molly who has to help us understand to feed lots of people, to feed nations. You have to think about the dirt. Going back to George Washington Carver, he figured that out when they were destroying the soil and came in with all kinds of solutions. So this article in particular, I found fascinating because you're saying, listen, people are applauding what are important steps in vaccine changes and new promotion of testing, which I'm all for. But you're saying there are these bigger issues that if we don't address them on a large scale, these things won't be enough.
2: I mean, they won't even matter because what's happening with the pesticide liability shield, with the Supreme Court taking up Monsanto's request for them to overturn lower courts, and we're not saying they will overturn, but that's the Monsanto thinks that they will, and that's why they're having the higher court take it up. And then we can look at multiple states that are having the liability shield issue being slipped through, and it's all being in the name of labeling and informed consent and making sure people know. But I played out in my article, the person who's wearing a suit and spraying the chemical may have read the label, but the parents and the children downstream on the food, in the park, on the golf course, are not privy to what was sprayed and what is in their food stream and in their water stream and in all around them and in the air and coming down in the rain on their heads. And so this idea that if we change the laws and we just say as long as the labeling on the packaging gives people the understanding that there could be cancer, there could be melanoma, there could be this, there could be that, then we don't need to be liable if people get sick from our product because we warned them. We had the duty to let you know, and we did let you know. Well, these laws are popping up, already been signed into law in Georgia. And so these are de facto liability shields, and we cannot allow this. We see what happened with the vaccine liability shield that happened in the 86. We've gone from 9 shots to 72 or 96, depending on, you know, how you count them and which ones are divided up from each other. So this is just crazy exponential growth of chemicals in our body. This is going to be exponential growth of chemicals in our water and our food. And as is, the sperm count of a man, we've spoken about this, is going down and down and down. And so by 2040, the average man in modern America or other westernized nations is going to be zero. My son is 5 years old. So what does that put him at his breeding age at that time? I am pro-life, and I am, people talk about reproductive rights. I want my children to have the right to reproduce. I do not want that right stripped from them. And so I actually think that that's the reproductive rights that we need to be fighting for. And we need to change that term around and say, yes, yes, I'm a yes for reproductive rights. My children deserve the right to reproduce, and it cannot be taken away with chemicals. And I think that many old school Republicans that are in places of power have been used to business as usual. We're pro-business, and so we're not going to be anti-chemical because we're pro-business. And I think that that time is dead, and they may not know it's dead, and they're still trying to go around as business as usual, but they will get primaried and they will lose their place because the MAHA coalition of mothers is powerful and are not necessarily traditional Republicans, but they are rubbing off on traditional Republicans. There are people coming into my restaurant that have never thought about seed oils and chemicals and, and Roundup and fortified flours. They've never thought about these things, and now they're passionate about them. So we're not just talking about this small part of the coalition anymore, the MAHA moms. We're talking about it's spread to the rest of the coalition. I just saw a study, not a study, but what, when they do a poll for Texas Republicans, 70% are anti-chemicals in their food, do not want to expand the rights of chemical companies if it will impact our food, our air, or our water. 70%. That is amazing. A very high number.
3: It is.
2: And so I suspect that these Republicans, it was a Democrat who stopped it, the from being in the big, beautiful deal or whatever the last thing was. Nope. And it was a Democrat who just stopped it in the Appropriation Committee. And I'm saying we need to wake up, conservatives, and recognize that your base now cares about healthy food and now cares about chemicals in their food. And of course they do, because anybody that's pro-life is going to be anti something that ends in the word side, because side means to kill, to murder. And so pesticide, fungicide, herbicide, those are all words for death. And we need to be pro-life farmers, and we need to be pro-life people. And we need to remind our elected representatives that it is their job to protect the lives of the families of their constituents. And
1: let me do a recap here. I love where you're going with this and your zeal. Well, this is why we have you on, Molly, because you are literally in the trenches, in the dirt. So you went from owning restaurants as a vegan, and now you're a rancher, beef rancher, and regenerative farmer. And I mean, your story, if you have not heard Molly's story, you've got to go back and go to carrieabbott.com. Just type in her name. Molly is M-O-L-L-I-E and Engelhardt, E-N-G-E-L-H-A-R-T. You will love her story, and it's a story of faith and also of just waking up to the realities of how the system works. One thing I want to clarify is that sperm count worldwide is down 50%. A lot of people aren't aware of that. We've done shows on that. I'm curious if you're connecting pesticides to part of that reason. I know it's not the only thing, but are you saying chemicals and pesticides are playing a role in that?
2: Yes, I'm saying that I think it's cumulative, of course. And I think that people will say, well, there's correlation and not proven causation. And so I will agree, and we have to be careful about what we say, but we can see that the downward spiral has gone significantly more down since 96 when we started spraying Roundup or glyphosate on our grains directly. We also know that atrazine can turn perfectly healthy frogs from male frogs to reproducing female frogs.
1: Yes.
2: And so we know that there's impact on hormonal impact. And then we know that the gut microbiome has hormonal impact. And then I also want to say that many of these chemicals are endocrine interrupters, and they register in our body just like estrogen. Mm. And there's a huge issue with also polyester clothing. I just did a show about how a gentleman that lives near me had very low testosterone, below 250. And just by changing all of his clothes to cotton clothing, his testosterone went up over 500. So it went up more than 250 points with wow. no other changes, except for he was already eating organic food and blah, blah, blah. But just changing his clothing and not having synthetics against his skin made a huge difference in his testosterone. And so I think that there's been studies showing male fertility impacted by plastics.
1: Plastic for sure.
2: Petroleum mm-hmm. products are the base for many fertilizers. Many fertilizers are made out of petroleum. Then we're spraying the waxes and the different other kinds of petroleum directly on the food to make it last longer, which are acting like endocrine interrupters in our body, specifically treating our body like it's estrogen. And so it is mm-hmm. impacting men's virility and their ability to reproduce. And so
1: I would go one step further, because I'm willing.
2: Okay, let's now, go.
1: Because our hormones impact so much of our whole body, our whole system, as you well know. A lot of people think it's just about reproductive. It's not. It impacts your brain. It impacts the way you think. It impacts the way you act. So if we have sperm count going down and we have male reproduction being impacted and the hormones, let's just say the impact on men is going to be in their behavior as well, and their attitudes and their willingness to take risk and do what men do. And we see that in behavior, don't we?
2: We do. And I was sitting with my friend just the other day at this cafe in San Antonio. And I looked around and I said, if an EMP or something hits right now and there's no power and nobody's car works, how many of the men around here are going to get their families to safety? And
1: interesting.
2: It was a sad number, like based right? on our guesstimation,
1: observation,
2: based on my observations. But it is very, very interesting. And I think that it also, we have to understand that when there's all of these, you know, gun violence and there's this and there's that, our mental well-being impacts how we act in the world. And of course, there's porn and there's video games and other things that right. are impacting our mental health. But fundamentally, if we don't have good microbiome, then our brain is not working. And, you know, when you're very little in an embryo in the belly, in the uterus, the part that splits apart between your head and your gut, they're one piece and it splits apart. And so they're deeply connected, always have been. And mm-hmm. so that is why it's very, very important for us to have healthy gut. And that is yeah. something that's completely being destroyed by these chemicals. And so I don't think that we could even estimate how deeply bad the ripple effect of these chemicals are. And yeah. when you start to try to point it out, they're going to tell you it's correlation, not causation.
1: Right.
2: But we can't just keep drinking chemicals and thinking there's no impact. And that's literally, not what right. God asks us to do. That no. is not what dominion is, I promise.
1: No, I'm with you. I'm with you. This is so fascinating and so important. And listen, we need to take a quick break. We're having a fantastic conversation with Molly Engelhardt. And I'm sure that you are leaning in, friend, because I know this listening community, you care about these issues. We'll be right back.
3: 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Alliance Defending Freedom contends for the truth in law, public policy, and the public square. ADF is one of the nation's most respected and successful United States Supreme Court advocates, with various roles in 74 Supreme Court victories. Since 2011, ADF has represented parties in 15 victories at the Supreme Court on behalf of pastors, churches, religious organizations, college students, family-owned business, and pro-life pregnancy centers. 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Today, more than ever, we need legal advocates who are committed to protecting religious freedom, free speech, marriage, the family, parental rights, and the sanctity of life.
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1: We are so honored to have Molly Englehart with us. She's a regenerative farmer and rancher, and she is very knowledgeable, as you can tell, about what's going into our food. She owned many restaurants in LA, was very successful as a vegan chef and restaurateur, and then changed the way she was thinking, which was a very costly move for her, by the way. And her story, you can go back to carrieabbott.com and just type her name in there, and you will be able to listen to her testimony, what God has done in her life. And Molly, I told you this the first time, and I'm so grateful for people like you who go through an authentic journey where you see things in a different way. You're willing to share that with other people. And you have been really thrust into the limelight in a sense where you are speaking to issues that impact nations. As a regenerative farmer, have you noticed from this administration any more support than previous administrations? And what is it that you're calling for? Because you've talked a little bit in the first segment about liability shields. In other words, legislatures passing laws where Monsanto and others are not able, or they're able to put it on a label somewhere, but the person who's playing in the park down the street never saw that label. And you're saying that's not good enough, and I agree with you. So first of all, as a regenerative farmer, are you feeling more support than previously?
2: As a regenerative farmer, no. As a mother, as a informed consent advocate, yes. Unfortunately, I think that DOGE did a lot of good things for getting rid of waste, but a lot of what they considered waste ripped the rug out from so many farmers, and especially small scale farmers that were providing food to schools, providing food to prisons. I have a friend who put millions of dollars into a mill to freshly mill flour for the local schools in Arizona, and they would be getting this freshly milled flour every week with all the nutrients wow. still in it and feeding the kids. He spent $2 million and he was supposed to get 50% of that money back as a grant from the government. They had promised it. And that was ripped out from underneath him as wasteful spending with DOGE. And I say wasteful in quotation marks.
1: Yes.
2: So
1: really
2: I feel disappointed in the things that they chose to rip out from underneath people. I have another farm in California that I hold the note on the farm for the family, because they were not able to get a loan in their name originally with their income and et cetera. And they had an amazing deal also feeding vegetable boxes to different families and being able to take SNAP, and there was a middleman and da-da-da-da-da, and that got ripped away from them, and it's like $19,000 a month of income. Wow. And so I think that getting nutrient-dense food to human beings should never be considered wasteful spending.
1: It's not. You're absolutely right.
2: I'm anti-government interference in so many things, but when we are doing the work to support local food getting to local people and not just ever expanding supply chains, that's never wasteful. And so I'm highly disappointed in the ways that those were ripped out. And I've been,
1: you think that it will change with the SNAP program changes and requirements, because I know that's a major push now, is to get whole food and real food to kids.
2: I hope. But the thing is that I don't think we had to rip the rug out and make people leave their farms in the interim to do that. And so I think that this almost $1 billion, $790 million dedicated to regenerative agriculture is a good start. But and Brooke Rollins, and they made a big deal about it. Mm-hmm. And I think having people, and I wrote about this in the Epoch Times, having regenerative agriculture spoke about at the highest levels of government, I think that that gets it more into the zeitgeist, gets it more into our minds. And so people are caring about it. But if I'm going to be honest, that's a tiny little drop in a bucket that they just held back from the money that Trump is subsidizing corn and soy. And he was subsidizing the soy farmers because they couldn't sell to China. But really, that's a fragile system. We shouldn't be growing all this soy for China, and then China's our greatest adversary, and then they don't want to buy it because of trade issues. We should be growing a diversity of food for Americans. We need to hunker down. We are in the 250th year of a nation. There's never been an empire that has stayed the empire in the world more than 250 years. Right now, we need to hunker down. We need to take care of ourselves. We need domestic oil. We need domestic security. We need secure borders. Food. But most of all, we need secure food, because in an emergency, it will be air, water, food. And we are not valuing our air and our water and our food. And I believe that small farms need to be treated like infrastructure, and feeding Americans American food should be a priority. And it is not currently a priority. And I am disappointed in that. And so
1: I voted for this administration. Yes, I join you in that disappointment. But this is why we're talking about it, because, as you said, getting it into the conversation, people listening to this show and others who have influence, we are hoping and praying that this conversation, your articles, your books, and your colleagues, and you who continue to find new advocates, we will keep talking about it, because we have to. Life is on the line, as you said so well in the first segment. Before our time ends, I do want to get clarity on something.
2: Yes, ma'am.
1: There are states passing laws, and Monsanto's going to the Supreme Court to try to get the right to not have to basically let people know what's in the chemical. How do we get rid of those laws that give them a pass? And also, how do we get rid of the chemicals? Because that really is the issue.
2: Yes, ma'am. So for clarity, they're not going to court to have us not know what's in the chemicals. They're going to court to say that if we disclose the risk on the label, then we can't be sued for causing harm.
1: Okay, like the vaccines. All right.
2: We have informed you.
1: Yes.
2: You know that it's
1: the liability's gone.
2: Mm-hmm. The liability is gone. But if I am a mother and I'm busy and I stop to get a pizza, and this is right now in this world we live in currently, this is not a future idea, 100% of conventional wheat is being sprayed, not just before they prepare the field with pre-emergence and all that. They are spraying chemicals on it to make it dry at a specific dye and dry so that they can harvest it at a specific time. And this is very efficient. Well, when they went to the EPA, because they knew they figured out this magic where we could spray it, kill the grain, and then harvest it 2 weeks later, they went to the EPA and they said, we need to change the parts per million of glyphosate in grains specifically. So it went up to like 30 parts per million from 2 parts per million. So vegetables are still at the 2 parts per million, but grains are at 30 parts per million. But that doesn't really make any sense. It's not, why would it be safer to eat more Roundup when you're having a pizza or bread or oatmeal than it is on carrots or zucchini? It doesn't make any sense, right? Mm. And so the reality is, We all have kids that eat too many carbohydrates because that's what kids love. And those carbohydrates are being sprayed with chemicals, and we do not have the right to fix that. And so I believe where we need to go with this is property rights. And I go over this in my article with the Epoch Times. Mm-hmm. But we as conservatives have always valued property rights. And why is it when it comes to GMOs and chemical agriculture, we do not honor property rights? If I, as a farmer, have drift that comes onto my field, I have a friend, his name is Bob. He grows old kamut. I watched a woman get on her knees in tears because his grain healed her son that had severe autism. He was 5 years old, nonverbal, still in diapers, and by 7 years old was verbal and out of diapers. Wow. And now is a teenager with a job and going to college. Wow. So that so story, important. But his field got drift from a neighbor's field in Montana, and he lost his ability to sell it to the European market because it was too high to be organic in the European market because of that drift. Mm-hmm. He is not entitled to that neighbor to have to pay for his crop. He is not entitled to anything. But if my neighbor's cow comes and tramples my greenhouse, he has to pay me for that. So I don't believe that organic farmers should have to give up 25 feet on all sides of their farm. I believe that it's the chemical sprayer that needs to be responsible. And once we put that liability, that if your pollen of your corn infects my corn with GMO, then you are accountable for my crop. If your chemicals get on my field, you are accountable for paying for my crop. Then it doesn't have to be that the government is making anybody do anything. Financially, it will be too much of a burden for the farmers to spray these chemicals because the impact they're having on their neighbors. But currently, we are not honoring those laws. So I think we need to go back to property rights.
1: Okay. Wow. That's such an important conversation. We need to end our time now with Molly Engelhardt. Thank you for joining me for your insights. We'll link people to the article. Friends, this is a big issue. We need to tackle it. We need to pray about it. And we'll see you next time.
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6: My son Aiden has asthma. Secondhand smoke has triggered his asthma so bad to the point where he had to end up in the emergency room. And he has spent multiple nights in intensive care. 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
9: How do you do? Although she suffered a painful disease, the woman in this story was working 10 hours a day, 5 or 6 days a week, when she took on a second job as well. Now, was it the money she needed? No. She was a workaholic, determined to excel at both jobs, even if it killed her. And it nearly did. She was running from guilt and shame that lay buried in her past. But guilt and shame vanished when her heart and mind and life were unshackled.

0: Taking the good news around the world, this is Unshackled. 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You don't get much rest trying to sleep in a park or under a bridge. Sirens, animals, footsteps in the night, unexpected rain or snow can send you on your way looking for refuge. Pacific Garden Mission has sheltered the homeless since 1877, a place in the heart of Chicago where anyone and everyone feels welcome, where the doors are always open, where the hungry receive food, where those battered and bruised by life receive love and kindness, clean clothing, and medical and dental care if needed, and all without charge. Moreover, the old lighthouse shines the light of the world into the darkness of a soul, a light that never goes out and keeps each one from stumbling. Now for broadcast around the earth, here's program number 2523 in the series Unshackled, the program that makes you face yourself and think.
1: Now go ahead and clear the table, Jeannie, while I cut the pie. Right, Linda?
2: Yeah.
1: Now let's see. There's half. Now I'll cut three equal pieces. One for Mama, one for me, and one for you. Yeah, does that look equal, Linda?
2: Yeah.
1: Now I better make sure that yours is not bigger than mine, right? Now where's the ruler? See? They're exactly equal.
3: Don't you put that ruler there.
1: Now, don't you start nagging me, Janie. I'll put it where I want.
3: I swear, Bud, you are the most self-centered man. You was spoiled rotten by your mother, ain't that right? Spoiled rotten.
1: Yeah, you're just jealous, that's all.
3: Oh, when you gonna fix this pump handle anyhow? It's been loose for 2 weeks.
1: When I get around to it.
3: Well, do it now. I'm tired of fussing
1: with it. Nag, nag, nag. You were born nagging, Janie.
3: Well, fix it and then I'll shut up.
1: Yeah, you'll find something else to nag about. Come on, Linda. Let's go for a walk. It's a beautiful evening, and the honeysuckle smells so good outside.
0: An innocent request to go for a walk, except what happened at the end of these walks had disastrous consequences for the 8-year-old girl who grew up to be the woman in our story. She tried to forget those walks with her father, to bury them under a mountain of good works. Because of the sensitive nature of this story, parents should use discretion in letting small children listen and should also be prepared to answer questions. Hers is a painful story, but it's the true story of Linda Clausen right now on Unshackled.
4: From the time I was 5 until I was 8, my father molested me. He told me never to speak of the things he did to me. When I asked why, he said it was because he loved me. So after the abuse stopped, I thought he didn't love me anymore. I tied a scarf around my neck and tried to hang myself.
3: Linda! Oh, Bud, look what she's gone and did to herself!
1: What now? Oh, well, untie.
3: Oh, stupid girl, what ails you anyhow?
1: Get back and let me in there.
3: She ain't been nothing but trouble, that all, ever since she was born.
1: Now, shut up, Jeannie, you're the problem. You're enough to drive anyone to desperation.
3: Stop!
2: Don't hurt Mama! Daddy, please stop!
1: You little brat, you started this.
3: Get that dog out of here.
2: Come on, Roxy.
3: Oh, it's all your fault. You ain't nothing but trouble ever since you was a baby. Cried all the time and couldn't make you shut up, so your daddy beats me.
2: I'm sorry, Mama.
3: Sorry don't help you ruin our lives. We always wanted more children, but after you. Ain't no way we're gonna have any more kids after you. Are you satisfied, huh?
2: Oh,
3: don't you mama me. Look at me all bruised and bloody all because of you.
4: I was bruised and bloody, too. Caught in the crossfire of my father's violent temper, mother's resentment. Polio as an infant left her right leg and arm smaller, and she walked with a limp. Her personality was anything but limp. The physical and emotional abuse heaped on me was devastating. I had only 2 sources of comfort during my childhood, my little dog, and a church down the street. I would go there sometimes on Sunday morning and find comfort after a night of fighting. The songs gave me hope.

0: When I was in my mid-teens, I tried to commit suicide again because I felt so worthless. Hoping to avert a complete mental breakdown, our family doctor, who also had a degree in psychiatry, gave me free counseling every week. He was my parents' physician, so he knew about the physical abuse I endured. I told no one about the other abuse.
1: Have you found your dog yet, Linda?
0: No, I think he's gone for good. I've had him since I was in the first grade. He's my only friend.
1: Yeah, dogs love unconditionally.
0: I had a kitten once, but Daddy killed it. Slammed it against a tree.
1: Why do you think he did that?
0: He was angry at Mother and took it out on me and the kitten.
1: I know it isn't easy living with your parents.
0: I can't even bring my friends home. Every time I do, Mom and Dad get into a terrible fight. It's so humiliating.
1: Do you have any friends or family you can go to?
0: No. Even though I'm pretty popular, nobody wants to get involved. I ran away once and stayed with a girlfriend for a few weeks, but her parents didn't want to get in the middle.
1: Do you think your parents don't love you?
0: I don't know. Sometimes after they beat me, they cry and say they're sorry. I'm all mixed up.
1: I don't blame you for feeling that way.
0: The last time the police came to the house.
1: Who called them?
0: Oh, a neighbor, I guess. Dad was beating me and the police pulled me out. But they couldn't do anything unless I pressed charges.
1: And you didn't want to do that?
0: How could I do that? He'd kill me. Besides, he's my father. At 15, I was dating a boy who often came to my house and found me beaten or being beaten. He took me to his parents, and their solution was to drive us to another state where we were married by a justice of the peace. We stayed together until I was pregnant with our second daughter. Then I went home.
2: Linda, what are you doing here?
0: I've left Don, Mama.
2: Good. She never married him in the first place.
3: What happened?
0: He was dating other women, and his parents encouraged him.
2: You must have did something.
0: I didn't.
2: You ain't no angel, Linda.
0: He actually brought his girlfriend home. I'm going to file for divorce.
3: Yeah, how are you going to take care of your kids?
0: Well, if I can stay here, I'll get a job and even pay you rent.
2: You bet you'll pay rent. We ain't no charity.
0: I'd like to go back to school and get my diploma, too.
2: Ooh, you and your big ideas. You ain't smart enough for all that.

0: lets you go and rile your mother like that, huh?
1: I ended up back in the hospital after that beating. Sometimes my parents would fight all night until I couldn't stand it any longer and I would start screaming at them. Then Dad would beat me. One night, right in front of my young daughter, he used masking tape to cover my mouth and nose and wrap my head like a mummy.
2: Yeah. Now, are you still breathing? It won't be for long, you know. You wonder how? I wonder how long it'll be. Yeah, what do you think of that, little Kimmy, huh? Mommy looks like a mummy, doesn't she? Hey, you don't pull that off. We'll just tape your arms together so you can't pull it off.
1: Through all that family violence, I was working two jobs and trying to finish my junior and senior years of high school. On New Year's Eve, 1959, I stayed up most of the night reading a book by Eugenia Price, which told of a God who loved me. That night, I went to my knees and received Jesus as my Savior and Lord. I was assured of a place in heaven, but it took years before I realized God could love me here, in my imperfect world. When I told my parents, they said, "Good for you." But the next day, Dad beat Mama and then me. I woke up battered in a pool of blood. A few days later, I returned to my job as a waitress.
3: Linda, where you been?
1: You don't want to know.
3: Hey, listen, the boss fired you for not showing up last week.
1: I couldn't.
3: Why didn't you call?
1: My dad pulled the phone out of the wall just before he beat me unconscious.
3: Oh, you're kidding.
1: I'm not. Come on, the ladies' room, I'll show you. Take a look at my back.
3: Oh, Linda. Well, that's hideous.
1: Cuts and bruises on my back verified why I'd been unable to work, and the boss gave me my job back. I wish I could say that my new faith in God helped me overcome the darkness in my life, but I didn't understand that He would help me live each day. I thought I was on my own. I accepted His forgiveness, but the pain and shame of my past drove me down the wrong paths.
4: In a moment, we'll hear about the pitfalls and traps on that nearly fatal path.
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1: My ex-husband signed away his parental rights to opt out of child support. He moved out of the state, and I never saw him again. When I was 22, I married a wonderful Christian man who adopted my two little girls. Ken was a good father to them, and we took our girls to church where they accepted Christ as Savior at very early ages. Life was good for the first time. Ken was in college, and I worked, so Mother kept the children for us during the day. That was a mistake.
6: How was your day, honey?
1: Everything gets dumped on me, but I managed. I'll be glad to see the girls.
6: Oh, I have to study tonight for an exam. Want to get a pizza on the way home?
1: Oh, sure. Mama? It's locked. Why doesn't she answer?
7: Go away!
1: It's me, Mama! We came to get the girls!
7: You ain't getting them, I'm keeping them!
6: What's she talking about?
1: Mama! Open this door!
6: We're going to call the police, that's what. Come on.
1: With help from the police, we got our daughters away from Mama. But we knew it could happen again, so we moved from Ohio to Dallas to get as far as possible from my parents. Despite the move,

0: They followed us. In Dallas, I met a woman at work who became my best friend. Bright and witty, she professed to be a Christian, and I foolishly drank in everything she said.
1: Problem is, Linda, you haven't grown spiritually.
0: That's true, Cindy.
1: But then with parents like yours, it must be a real challenge.
0: I just can't believe they followed us here.
1: You have to stand up to them.
0: That's easier said than done. Mama's so manipulative. She tells lies about us to all our friends.
1: She wants to control you. Stand up to them.
0: I think it's easier to just move to another state.
1: Oh, you can't keep moving. Besides, I'll miss you.
0: I have to get away from my parents?
1: I have a tape I want you to listen to, okay? It's one of the sermons my pastor gave at church, and it's excellent. It's just what you need.
0: What's it about?
1: Well, he makes the point that it's harder for women to reach spiritual maturity because they operate from emotions.
0: Oh, maybe it's true. But sometimes the pain is so awful.
1: Linda, it's up to you to change things.
0: Ken and I quit going to church, opting to follow her pastor's teaching by tape, even after we moved to the East Coast to escape my parents. Ken taught school, making our moves easy, but always at our expense. My spiritual life deteriorated as I sank deeper into depression from shame and guilt. I had never told anyone about my father molesting me, not even Ken. Instead, I threw myself totally into work.
2: Hi, honey. I wonder when you were getting home.
0: I had to write a brief today.
2: Write a brief? That's not your job.
0: I know, but the staff was overworked.
2: Well, so are you, Linda. You take on too much.
0: I suppose you're right.
2: I can't believe the things they ask you to do, and worse yet, you do them. Why? Why do you work so hard?
0: I just want to do a good job. I hate criticism. Did the girls do their homework?
2: Oh, yeah. Oh, I'm going to bed.
0: Oh, by the way, Cindy wants me to visit her next weekend. She sent me a ticket. For 10 years, Cindy and I had been best friends, and I believed that God had sent her to me. She was always there for me when my parents were rejecting and cruel. Because of my self-hatred, I couldn't understand why she cared so much for me. During my visit, our friendship ended when she confessed that she was homosexual and hoped I'd become her lover. My faith was shattered by her deception. I was devastated and blamed myself for not recognizing her true nature. But I still didn't confide in Ken and worked even harder to keep up a good front. Surely there was some way to earn God's love. When our children grew up and moved away, my dad became disabled. His behavior changed drastically toward me, conveying his regret and guilt. I took care of him until his death in 1985. We never resolved the past, so the anger buried in my heart increased. So did my workload. Then in 1991, I became very ill and couldn't walk for 8 months. Hello?
3: Linda, them doctors figure out what's wrong with you yet?
0: I have reflex sympathetic dystrophy.
3: What's that?
0: The bones in my foot are all full of holes, like Swiss cheese. You should see the x-rays.
3: Where'd you get something like that?
0: I don't know, Mama. But the pain never stops.
3: Oh, you don't know what pain is till you've had arthritis. I can hardly get around.
0: I'm using a cane, but I'm going back to work anyway.
3: Oh, ain't no sense in that if you're in pain.
0: I ran out of sick leave, but not out of bills. That's why.
3: Must be God's punishment.
0: What?
3: That's what I tell people who ask about you. God's punishment. Why else would you be sick like that?
0: Her words depressed me even more. But my doctors cheered me on when I went back to work in spite of the pain. Thinking work would take my mind off the pain, my husband even suggested a second job. I misinterpreted his motive and resented him for that, but said nothing. I threw myself into both jobs, as well as taking care of Mama, who had become an invalid. She was nicer in her latter years. 2 years later, when she died, the poison in my heart finally drove me to a psychiatrist who referred me to alternative sources. Healers, a spiritualist, even channeling.
2: More coffee?
0: Oh, no, I have to run.
2: Will you be home for dinner?
0: Not tonight. I have an appointment with Fred.
2: I'm surprised you go in for that altered state of consciousness business. Seems phony to me.
0: It's given me insight into things that's bothered me.
2: As long as you're happy, Linda.
0: Who says I'm happy? Sometimes I feel like walking away from everything.
2: You wouldn't do that, honey. You're much too dedicated.
0: I'm not so sure about that.
2: Well, I am. You can handle anything.
0: During my sessions, I was introduced to many New Agers. I had no guards set up from my mind and began to think that my family would be better off without me. I had swallowed a lot of lies the night I swallowed 200 prescription pills. It was the second anniversary of my mother's death. And as the pills began to work, I cried out to God. Oh, Father, I'm truly sorry for what I'm doing. I know it's a sin to take my life, but God, I'm so tired. 8 hours later, I woke up in bed, dumbfounded that I was alive. I thought, for crying out loud, I don't know how to live or die. In anguish, I cried out to God, "You rejected me." And he answered me in a way that changed my life.
2: Linda, what's wrong?
0: I tried to take my life last night.
2: What?
0: I took 200 pills, Ken. It didn't work, obviously.
2: Dear God, why, Linda?
0: I feel so worthless, Ken. I thought you'd be better off without me.
2: Oh, honey, no. How could you think that?
0: I didn't think God loved me either. But this morning, it was like he cradled me in his arms. It was like he spoke to my heart and said he'd always been beside me, every step of the way. I just didn't listen to him.
2: Are you going to be all right?
0: Yes. I have to stop trying to control my life without him. I have to get to know God even as he knows me. Then he will heal my hurts.
2: Maybe we should get you to a doctor.
0: Oh, no, I'll be all right. I've just seen the best physician of all. While I was recovering from the effects of my overdose, I listened to Christian radio and heard a psychologist whose words prompted me to change.
4: Anyone who's been sexually abused as a child, especially when it's incest, has been deeply wounded. The wounds of something like that are devastating, and you cannot sweep them under the rug or forget about them. They must be faced, dealt with, and grieved, or else there is no healing. One way to begin that healing is to write about it.
0: I went to my computer that day and wrote about my father and the path on which he led me. And when I finished writing, I cried as I had never cried before. When Ken came home that night, I gave him my essay to read. He was almost speechless.
2: Wow, Linda. Honey, I am so sorry.
0: It's all true, Ken. Dad told me never to speak of it, but the guilt and shame were killing me.
2: It wasn't your fault, Linda. You were just a child.
0: I know. But even a child knows when something is wrong. I knew it was wrong, but I didn't know how to stop it.
2: This clears up a lot of things I never understood about you. Like why you put up with so much abuse from your parents. And the nightmares, I thought it was just because of the beatings.
0: I was so angry inside all the time, Ken. I thought I would explode. But I could never let it show.
2: Well, it also explains why you're always trying to please others. Win their approval, I guess. And you're always putting yourself down while I saw you as capable and strong.
0: Oh, on the outside, maybe. Inside, I was quivering. But not anymore. I feel at peace for the first time. Ken, God really is going to heal me.
2: We need to start going to church again, Linda.
0: Yes, I know. We left our lives open to God's judgment because we violated his word. It was February 9th, 1995, when I began to walk with God, to spend time in his word, getting to know him. He led us to an awesome Bible study in which we both began to experience him in a new way. Ken, this verse is beautiful. Jeremiah chapter 31, verse 3. Listen. The Lord hath appeared of old unto me, saying, Yea, I have loved thee with an everlasting love. Therefore with loving kindness have I drawn thee.
2: I see what you mean.
0: Years ago, when I first prayed to receive Christ, it was John 3:16 that captured me. You know, for God so loved the world that he gave his only begotten Son, that whosoever believeth in him should not perish, but have everlasting life.
2: Right.
0: Well, that verse says God loves the world, including me. But this verse in Jeremiah, verse 3, says that God loves me with an everlasting love. If I had only understood the depth of this truth years ago.
2: How much better could he have said it than by sending Jesus to die in our place? Oh, what fools we were to quit going to church. Hebrews chapter 10, verse 25 says, "Not forsaking the assembling of ourselves together as the manner of some is, but exhorting one another, and so much the more as ye see the day approaching."
0: Yes, we stopped growing in the Lord and started following the world.
2: God is showing me other ways that I failed you as a husband.
0: Well, I forgive you.
2: What about your parents? Have you forgiven them?
0: Yes, Ken. I can't continue to be bound by this when the Lord has set me free. I have to let go of the pain and the hurt, or it'll control me. I want God's love to control me. I'm retired now, though I'm very active in Christian women's clubs as a speaker and a leader. My daughter and I have helped set up home Bible studies through her church, and we've seen many lost souls come to Christ. God promises to restore all that the locust has eaten, and our family is a living testimony of that truth.
5: Linda has learned the truth of Deuteronomy chapter 30, verse 19, when God said, "I call heaven and earth to record this day against you, that I have set before you life and death, blessing and cursing. Therefore choose life, that both thou and thy seed may live." My friend, do you know how to choose life? According to 1 John chapter 5, verses 11 and 12, "And this is the record, that God hath given to us eternal life, and this life is in his Son. He that hath the Son hath life, and that he that hath not the Son of God hath not life."
6: 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So until next time, unless our Lord returns before then, the doors to Pacific Garden Mission are open night and day. 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
1: Our word for today comes from Psalm 67. God be merciful to us and bless us and cause His face to shine upon us, that Your way may be known on earth, Your salvation among the nations. Let the peoples praise You, O God. Let all the peoples praise You. O let the nations be glad and sing for joy, for You shall judge the people righteously and govern the nations on earth. Let the peoples praise You, O God. Let all the peoples praise You. Now notice the progression of this psalm, the request, the reason, and the result. A request for God's mercy, His blessing, His presence and favor. The reason for the request is that the world would know the ways of God, that the world may know the salvation of God. And the result, the nations will be glad under God's righteous rule, and the nations will praise God. Our prayer should be centered not merely on receiving God's blessings, but on making Him known and glorified.

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1: For American Family News, I'm Robert Thornton. The Justice Department is responding after a federal judge dismissed its anti-Semitism case against Harvard. More from Fox's Kristen Goodwin.
2: A U.S. district judge in Boston ruling the Justice Department's lawsuit claiming Harvard University failed to protect Jewish and Israeli students from harassment failed to show an ongoing violation of federal civil rights law. The government suing in March, alleging the school was in violation of Title VI of the Civil Rights Act of 1964. Harvard denying the claims, calling the suit retaliatory. The judge finding the government's complaint, which focused mostly on several incidents alleged in March of 2025, was too isolated and episodic. The DOJ says it disagrees with the ruling and is assessing next steps, stressing it's actively investigating anti-Semitism nationwide. Kristen Goodwin, Fox News.
1: A court order that struck down regulations on firearm suppressors and certain guns took effect today, after the DOJ did not file an appeal before a 7-day deadline set by a federal judge in Texas. The ruling allows people to purchase silencers, short-barreled rifles, short-barreled shotguns, and certain other firearms without registration, while also removing an extra layer of background checks. A Wisconsin conservative activist says there is a clear contrast between the two candidates running for governor this fall. AFN's Chad Groening has more.
3: The Associated Press called Milwaukee County Executive David Crowley a moderate in his article describing the win over far-left Democrat Socialist Francesca Hong for the Democratic Party nomination. Crowley will take on U.S. Representative Tom Tiffany, who is endorsed by President Donald Trump, after easily winning the Republican nomination. Daniel Degner is president of Wisconsin Family Action.
4: We have a clear contrast. We have a candidate running for governor in Tom Tiffany who has been very strong on social conservative issues, has been really strong on saving women's sports, really strong on the life issue, really strong on all these really important issues for Christians.
3: But Degner says on the flip side, there is a Democrat who hardly supports moderate views.
4: We have a Democrat who has campaigned openly on advancing an LGBT agenda. We have a Democrat who is campaigning on advancing an abortion agenda. We have a Democrat who is campaigning on limiting school choice opportunities for families. And so I still think there's a clear contrast that's important for conservatives and Republicans to come out and vote this November.
3: Daner expects it will be a very tight race. I'm Chad Groening.
1: Outlet Texas Scorecard reports that Democrat U.S. Senate candidate James Tallarico now says he does not support gender manipulation surgeries for minors. But when Texas lawmakers voted to prohibit the procedures, Tallarico voted no. The 2023 vote is receiving renewed scrutiny as the Trump administration moves to cut off Medicaid funding for such procedures on children. Tallarico voted against Senate Bill 14, legislation prohibiting doctors from performing gender manipulation surgeries on minors, as well as prescribing puberty blockers and cross-sex hormones. A tropical system known as Lala is in the Pacific and is expected to hit Hawaii, bringing rain, flooding, big waves, and mudslides. Fox Weather's Mike Seidel reports.
5: The first hurricane watch issued here in the islands in 6 years, and it's only for the Big Island right now. As those winds come in tomorrow night and Saturday, we're going to squeeze out up to a foot of rain, so flash flooding, mudslides are a big concern. Also, big surf across all of the south and east-facing shores of the chain of the Hawaiian Islands. Been out there for 4 or 5 days just sucking in dry air, so it hasn't been able to intensify. Storm moving west at 10, and it's about 700 miles east-southeast of Hilo.
1: There is a chance the storm could become a hurricane before it makes landfall. You better check your mini fridge. Kooluli has recalled roughly 250,000 of its fridges due to fire and burn hazards. According to a notice by the U.S. Consumer Product Safety Commission, the 10-liter and 15-liter mini fridges have an electric switch that can short-circuit. The company took reports of the products smoking, sparking, melting, overheating, and catching fire. A magnitude 3.8 earthquake struck the San Francisco Bay Area at 8:30 a.m. local time today. Shaking was felt in Oakland and San Francisco. See more news at AFN.net.

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2: God has called you and me to be his ambassadors, even in this dark moment. 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
1: And now, the Hamilton Corner.
2: Good evening, everyone. Welcome to the Hamilton Corner. My name is Abraham Hamilton III. I am the host of this program, joined by the Corner Contingent. Right across from me, my man, 100 grand, Mr. Bobby Rosa is manning the board. And in the screening room, we have producer extraordinaire, often imitated but never duplicated, the real Jay Mack. And we are ready to rock and roll with today's edition of the program. At this very moment, many of you, if not most of you, are making your transition from your part-time jobs, where you generate an income, to your full-time jobs, where you cultivate an outcome. And as you do so, I want to remind you to do so with intentionality, understanding the primacy that God places on family, and welcoming his view as communicated to us through his word to govern, guard, and to guide your engagements. As the Apostle Peter said, all things that pertain to life and godliness he's provided for us in his holy word that illuminates our minds via his spirit, where the Spirit of God will remind us of all things that Jesus taught. And it is imperative that we embrace it. I am going to explain as we go throughout the show today and provide an example, a pretty pertinent example of what happens when you have the hiss and the suggestions of the talking snake laundered through academia. You know, there is a concerted effort to deceive, palpable deception. That's why we did the show a few days ago about the Gibeonites, who were actually Hivites, who acted as if they came from a faraway place solely to deceive the Israelites to making a covenant with them. And that deception is plenteous in our society. But as you are making your transition, you have the opportunity to execute the King's Commission starting right in your home. It's vitally important that we are ambassadors of the King of Glory in the highways and byways of life and society. But we cannot seek to do so. And let me say it this way. We can. We should not seek to do so at the expense of our homes and our families. We have to get back to the reality that the gospel of the kingdom of God advances a person at a time, a neighbor at a time, a family at a time. A brother who has been a hero in the faith to me, who has become a friend recently, is Dr. Del Tackett, formerly of Focus on the Family, who has been on the show before I was on his show earlier this week. And he explains how for the first three centuries of the New Testament church that would grew from 12 men to the entirety of the Roman Empire expanded in those first 300 years from neighbor to neighbor. That's how it grew. It wasn't this, it didn't have a marketing budget. They didn't have a slick PR campaign with a spokesman tuning in now. You know, didn't have a tour with lights, camera, action. They had people who loved Jesus enough to take him at his word and love their neighbors enough to recognize that the greatest thing I could ever do for my neighbor is communicate to them the necessity of having eternal life. There's only one name under heaven by which men must be saved, and that is the name of Jesus Christ. That is what we get the privilege to do, starting right in our homes and working outwardly from there. To the word of God we go. 2 Corinthians chapter 10. 2 Corinthians chapter 10, verses 3 through 5, a very familiar passage of Scripture. This is not going to be novel to many of you, but this is so necessary. It's just fun how these people keep recirculating. Like, we got TVs on in the studio. You got Austin Goldsby on one of the screens, and he worked in the Obama administration, so not.

translations, transliterate that verbiage as to the destruction, to the demolition, the demolishing of strongholds. All right. Verse 5, for we are destroying speculations, or other transliterations say their imagination. So we are destroying speculations and every lofty thing raised up against the knowledge of God. We are taking every thought captive to the obedience of Christ. This is so vitally important because much of what is promulgated against the Lord's people in this time is to get us to conflate what is real and what is not real. For when the scripture says, for we walk in the flesh, we do not war according to the flesh. For the weapons of our warfare are not of the flesh, but are divinely powerful. Dr. Rathbun would say that the weapons of our warfare are not of this world, but they are of the real world. The real world is the spiritual world. That is the real world. That is the world where we who have placed our faith in Jesus Christ for your salvation will spend eternity and enjoy eternal life. Those who reject the free gift of salvation will spend their eternities in the real world, but suffering eternal damnation. It is vitally important that we understand what the real world truly, truly is. All right. The weapons of our warfare are not of the flesh, meaning they are not natural in origin. Their potency isn't governed by the natural order. Human familiarity doesn't dictate the potency, the effectiveness of the utilization of our weaponry. In contrast to that natural orientation and disposition, the Lord has revealed to us in his holy word, but that the weapons of our warfare, which are not fleshly, they are divinely powerful. They are mighty through God. That reference to divinely powerful is a communication of their origin. Their origin is in God. Their capacity is dictated by God. Their utilization is ordained by God. Their effectiveness is stewarded and shepherded by God. But it's incumbent upon us to understand that, to believe that, to live as if we believe that, and to implement our divinely powerful weaponry as if we do believe that. This reference to the capacity of our warfare in their ability to destroy fortresses, to demolish strongholds. The Lord wouldn't have said that they were strongholds or fortresses if they were not fortress-like, if they were not strongholds. The capacity for these strongholds to grip us have that capacity from our vantage point. But the weaponry that the Lord has afforded us has the capacity to obliterate them. An application of this weaponry is what enables us to do what verse 5 says, to destroy speculations, not entertain them, not, well, everybody has a reasonable opinion, not, well, surely I can see the value in that. No, no, no. When we recognize that these offerings are rooted in an Antichrist disposition, there's no tiddlywinks to be played. No, we destroy those speculations. And I've explained before, the Greek word for speculations there, or imaginations in the King James, is logismos, which is related to the root word from which we get the word logic from. Much of the warfare, and this is not to minimize or to say that this is the exclusive understanding, but much of the warfare that we engage in is to confront and to destroy Antichrist ideologies that are offered in our society to bind people, that become strongholds in people's lives. Have you noticed, this is just an example, have you noticed how reflexively people who support the intentional slaughter of unborn children
in the womb, have you noticed how vehemently many of them are gripped by that position?

0: Do you think they've arrived at that fervent position merely by intellectual reasoning? No. To persuade men to be willing to encourage and even provide money to have their own offspring murdered? For moms, women who are moms. This is when I have the privilege of meeting and talking to pregnant women, I don't say you will be a mom. I tell them there are moms. When you have the little baby growing inside of you, are a mom. But to have the ideologies that would convince moms to go and destroy their own children? You think that's merely the product of rationality? It's not. There's a demonic ideology at the root that undergirds all of this. Not least to mention, and I won't get into the science on this, but when you have a mom and the baby is growing and her capacity to nurse her child is growing, and then they eliminate that, how that impacts healthy breast tissue and how you can trace the ascendancy of things like breast cancer to the ascendancy of abortion in our society. But do you think that's the product of rationality alone? It's not. But the weapons of our warfare are not carnal, but they're divinely power. They're divinely powerful, I'm sorry, for the destruction of fortresses. And because of that, we, the people of God, have the opportunity, the wherewithal, the privilege, the prerogative, and the responsibility to destroy logismas, ideologies that would dare rival the truth of our Lord. And we do this not because we're, you know, societal crusaders. We don't do this because we want to assert our own unilateral notions of rightness. No, we do this because we love our God with all our heart, soul, mind, and strength. We love God, the true and living God, with all our heart, soul, mind, and strength. And the second is like it. We love our neighbor as ourselves. The truth of the matter is that the harvest is plentiful. Plentiful. But the laborers are few. Many in our world have eyes that are blinded, that are blinded. And God has dispatched his people as his hands and feet to be vessels through whom he opens blind eyes. That's why we destroy the vain ideologies. That's why we pray without ceasing. That's why we're willing to engage even when it's not convenient for us. That's why our trips to the grocery store are not just trips to the grocery store. That's why when God has blessed us to live where we live, that we recognize, man, it is by God's divine providence and assignment that I am placed where I'm placed. And my neighbor is across the street from me, and my neighbor is beside me, and another on the other side of me. That my life is a life that I live on mission. Because I recognize life on this side of eternity is fleeting. And the evidence of the real world is imminent. We live in light of the real world. We live in light of eternity. And it is the love of God that compels us to compel men to be reconciled to God. Within all of the uncertainty that surrounds us, it's all the more reason, with fervor and zeal, with an urgency about ourselves, that we communicate that there's one name under heaven by which men must be saved. And when these antichrist ideology, whatever ism, schism you want to mention that may not have rhythm, that we examine it under the white hot scrutiny of God's holy word and cause those antichrist ideologies to fold before the King of Glory.
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2: The Euthanasia Prevention Coalition has shared 5 key reasons to oppose physician-assisted suicide or assisted death. 1, laws permitting assisted death give doctors the right to cause a person's death. Society should never allow one person to legally kill another. 2, assisted death laws are designed to protect the physician who is willing to participate, not the person who is being killed. 3, when the role of a physician changes from healer to killer, it fundamentally changes the physician. 4, doctors are fallible. they can make medical errors and misdiagnose conditions. 5. Assisted death laws should be opposed because legalization pressures physicians who then pressure patients. Society must maintain and build on its commitment to caring, not killing.
1: This has been Pro-Life Perspective from National Right to Life at nrlc.org.
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0: Welcome back to the Hamilton Corner. Abraham Hamilton III here. I'm going to play something for you now. And I want you to pay close attention to it. And I want you to see if you're able to detect the hiss of the talking snake as you listen. What I'm going to share with you is a clip from an interview by Ross Douthat, who was at this time, and recently he made a change, and I'll explain that, a New York Times columnist and an author who is moving over to CBS to work on their 60 Minutes program. Ross Douthat is understood to be conservative, and he is interviewing the Kent professor of law and history named Samuel Moyn. Samuel Moyn. All right. Samuel Moyn has, you know, the Ivy League pedigree. His Juris Doctorate degree came from Harvard Law School. He has a PhD in history from the University of California. And as I mentioned, he is the Kent Professor of Law and History. That is a particular distinguished title that he bears as he works at Yale University's Law School. He's one of the people, if you would send your child to Yale Law School, he would be one of the people who would be teaching your child. At the time that they might have made it to law school, they probably would be adults by then. But I want you to hear, because Ross Douthat is responding to the idea that Samuel Moyn, who is presenting, and just so you can distinguish the voices, Samuel Moyn is a person who said, well, you know, I got myself a little bit of hot water by espousing these ideas. And I want you to listen closely, because these are the types of ideas, guys, that are being filtered through our society. Like, if you've ever wondered, how could these people, they're so educated, how could they come to these conclusions? And as you listen, I also want you to consider, what does God's word have to say about any of this? All right? Listen closely. This clip is going to be about a minute and 17 seconds long. This is Samuel Moyn espousing some, well, let me just let you listen to it, and then I'll provide commentary thereafter. Listen to and watch clip number 5. Clip 5. Go.
4: I've gotten in some hot water for proposing we consider overweighting the votes of younger people, or assigning the youngest eligible voters proxy votes for the unrepresented children of our country. So those are edgy.
5: Why not assign them to those children's parents?
4: Well, because there's a divergence of interest between parents and children. And I think it's likelier that young people, not people who are raising families, will have the best insight into the interests of children. Whereas you, if you were awarded 5
5: proxy
4: votes.
5: I think that's daft. I think it's absurd to imagine that a 24-year-old recent college graduate has a better assessment of the interests of my own children than I do.
4: I say this with all due respect
5: to 24-year-old recent college graduates, of whom I hope to be the parent of in 9 years or so.
4: I think parents generally confuse the interests of their family with the interests of their children. And part of our goal, I think, as parents, but also as a society, is trying to make sure that children aren't the hostages of their parents as much as we rely on parents to raise them.
0: Now, did you hear that? So the law professor, Samuel Moyn, is the one who's saying that his idea, this is his brilliant idea, and I want you to know that this was a part of a podcast episode in during which Samuel Moyn is lamenting the fact that he feels like older people are hoarding in over younger people, right? So this Kent professor of law and history, you know, all of his studies of history and all of his studies of law and all of his efforts to train the next generation of lawyers. Uh-huh. And how many Supreme Court justices come from Yale Law, have come from Yale Law School? His idea is, well, he says we should weight the votes of younger voters. Now, just to be crystal clear about what he means by that, he means that younger voters' votes should count more than older people's votes in our country. Think about that. On what basis? Oh, no, not protecting. Oh, no. He doesn't mean that older people are protecting younger people. He means young older people are keeping young people oppressed. That's what he means. I mean, he has a new book that he just put out that says that the title of it is this: Gerontocracy in America, How the Old Are Hoarding Power and Wealth and What to Do About It. Hoarding power and wealth. So his magnum opus of an idea is that we need to weight the votes of younger American voters so that their votes count more than older Americans. Now, he didn't specify what is this cutoff for older and younger. Now, I want you to hear what I'm saying. He wants to weight the votes for Americans, who many of whom just finished the Tide Pod Challenge. Y'all know what that is? Yeah. And the reason why he wants to weight the votes for younger people is because the younger voters, so these are people who will be over the age of 18, who have the legal right to vote. Younger voters' votes should be weighted more heavily because they should be voting as proxies for children who are too young to vote, right? And his reasoning for that is, did you hear him? His reasoning for that is that younger American voters will have a better understanding of the interests of the children in our country. Yeah, y'all, and I'm gonna say this and I'm gonna play it again for you. Yeah. To which Ross Douthat interrupts and says, wait a minute. Why should we assume that younger Americans will know better what the children in our country want than their parents? Why not, if your idea is to weight the votes in favor in such a way to where the children in America are represented, why not allow the children's parents' votes to be weighted to represent their interest? And did you hear his response? His response was, and guys, I cannot make this stuff up. I'm saying this, and then I'm gonna play it again so you can hear it, just in case you missed it. He literally said out of his mouth, Bobby, he had the audacity to say out of his mouth that younger voters, especially those who are not raising families, he said that, will have the best, this is what he said, will have the best insights into children's interests. That's what he said. To which Ross Douthat says, what? Are you kidding me? You know, no shade to the 24-year-old, you know, recent college graduate, but I think I know better what my children's interests are than a 24-year-old who don't live with me and ain't never met my children. To which Samuel Moyn, Professor Moyn, goes in and says, well, you see, parents have this little problem, you see. Parents have this little pesky idea. They tend to, you know, conflate their interests for their family with the interests of their children, saying that, you know, these parents tend to think that what they think is best for their family that their children agree with it. But the reality is, this is what Moyne said. Children's interests are divergent from their parents. Guys, he said that out loud. To which my immediate thought was,
6: Cole, you stupid.
0: As well as, Famo, how do you know? How do you know? You are making all kind of assumptions and presumptions. You have all kind of things that you are assuming in this. And then he goes on to say, and this is how he ends his, I'm sorry, but his not just stupid, insidious remarks. He says, quote, a part of our goal is to make sure, and he says, as parents and as society, that a part of our goal is to make sure children aren't the hostages of their parents, end quote. The hostages of their parents. Now, I want to remind, this is not no young kid. This is the Kent professor of law and history at Yale University. But this is nothing more than demonic ideology. We just talked about 2 Corinthians chapter 10. This is vain imaginations, demonic speculations. But they're being laundered through academia. This is, read Isaiah chapter 1, 2, and 3. What? Why do we have things like, oh, I don't know, certain ages before children could have driver's license? Why do we have things about, you know, you have to be a certain age to do, make certain decisions with your life? Why do insurance companies charge more money for younger people? Is it because they're more risky or less risky as drivers? Yet, Mr. Moyne here is saying that, but the society needs to enfranchise the children. And the best way to do so, you know, since we're not going to let children vote, although I wonder if Samuel Moyne would be in favor of just letting the children vote for themselves. He says we need to let younger people vote with weighted votes because they need to be the proxies for the interests of the children, you see, because we don't want to have a society where the children are the hostages of their parents. Hostages. What does that sound like to you? What does that sound like to you? Now that I've explained that, I'm going to play it one more time. I'm not going to play it again after this. I want you to listen again after I explain that, because I know sometimes we can miss some things as we're listening. I'm going to play it again. Listen to it closely again. It is clip number 5. Let's play it one more time. Clip 5. Go.
4: I've gotten in some hot water for proposing we consider overweighting the votes of younger people or assigning the youngest eligible voters proxy votes for the unrepresented children of our country. So those are edgy.
5: Why not assign them to those children's parents?
4: Well, because there's a divergence of interest between parents and children. And I think it's likelier that young people, not people who are raising families, will have the best insight into the interests of children. Whereas you, if you were awarded 5
5: proxy
4: votes.
5: I think that's daft. I think it's absurd to imagine that a 24-year-old recent college graduate has a better assessment of the interests of my own children than I do.
4: I say this with all due respect
5: to 24-year-old recent college graduates, of whom I hope to be the parent of in 9 years or so.
4: I think parents generally confuse the interests of their family with the interests of their children. And part of our goal, I think, as parents, but also as a society, is trying to make sure that children aren't the hostages of their parents as much as we rely on parents to raise them.
0: Now, did y'all hear all of that? Now, this is wild, guys. This is wild. But this is what these people really believe. This is what these people really believe. When you see policies and efforts made to separate children from their parents. You know, the whole thing about you're separating families at the border. No, this guy wants to separate families in America. He wants to separate households via vote. Does that sound familiar to you? Some of the same types of things that was presented by Moses Mordecai, Marx Levy, and Frederick Engels. Children don't need to have a particular affinity and relationship and investment in their biological families. They need to be made children of the state. The 24-year-old, the ones who best represent the interests of children must be younger voters. And notice what he said, younger voters who are not raising families themselves. Did you hear that? That was one of his caveats, who are not raising families themselves. They will know best what children's interests are. To which Ross Douthat says, that's absurd, man. That's absurd, my boy. Because it is absurd. Now, Ross Douthat knows it's absurd. I know it's absurd. You know it's absurd. But how many others do you think know it's absurd all around our country? How many will say, well, this is the Yale professor of law and history. Surely his idea has merit because of his pedigree. Right? Surely, Abraham, you shouldn't be so quick to discount his ideas because look at his academic achievement and the position that he holds within our society. Now, add into your calculus what we've been talking about over recent weeks concerning voluntary familial estrangement. Do you see the line of commonality that is flowing through all of this, guys? My man was there with his tie on and his glasses, you know, no shade to the spectacled, you know what I mean? No shade to that. And he's speaking in calm and caustic tones and literally seeping the odes of hell. I mean, screw tape and wormwood are all throughout his commentary. But it's incumbent upon us to have the discernment necessary to where we destroy logismos like that.
7: 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Hi, I'm Chuck Bentley with My Money Life from Crown. In 2 Chronicles 25, King Amaziah hired 100,000 soldiers from Israel to strengthen his army. Paying them 100 talents of silver seemed like a smart investment. After all, he needed every advantage he could get. Until a man of God told him, "The Lord is not with Israel. Do not let them go with you into battle." Amaziah's immediate concern was financial. "Well, what about the money I've already spent?" Then he heard these powerful words, "The Lord can give you much more than that." How often do we face similar situations with our finances? 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
8: Talking about technology, privacy, all those hot button issues this week on the Public Square with Dave Zanotti. I'm Wayne Shepherd. So, Dave, as I understand it, it's not so much what we get from it, it's what we have to give up to get the technology.
9: That's quite insightful, Wayne, because what we're giving up is our privacy. And what we're becoming is dependent upon these technologies to take care of some of the most basic principles of life, your transportation. you realize that if someday somebody in charge of the software inside your vehicle decides that for some reason you don't qualify to be able to utilize it, your car's not leaving the garage.
0: Mm-hmm.
9: Furthermore, if somebody decides that for some reason you have been implicated or accused or set up of some kind of activity that might be considered criminal, your assets can be frozen at the touch of a button, and you've got no money, and you've got no credit cards, and you've got no access. In other words, the distance between the authority of technology and your civil rights is growing deeper and wider and farther every single day. And then when something happens and one person is discriminated against or left behind, people go, oh, that's just a one-off. We're all doing just fine. Well, we're doing fine today. But what happens when a class of people suddenly then becomes the victims of that kind of discrimination? How is it going to be stopped? What if one day Facebook decides that people who all believe a certain set of ideals are no longer welcome in the community or on the platform? And in case you're wondering, that's happening right now.
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0: Welcome back to the Hamilton Corner. You know, I'm still reeling from that kind of, you know, intellectual drivel that is bandied about in our society. And a part of the reason why I'm doing this, because many of you, like me, will say, well, man, how did all these younger people get so enamored with socialism? This is how. Marx postulated that the family was a bourgeoisie concept in which children were oppressed by their parents. Wives were oppressed by their husbands. And we need to utilize societal measures to alleviate that oppression. He used different words, but he's communicating the same ideas. One is, we don't want to have a society where children are the hostages of their parents. And so to liberate them, we're going to have unrelated 20-somethings and 18-year-olds and 19-year-olds who will have their votes weighted because they will have the best interest of other people's children in mind. God, that's what he's saying, man. That's what he's saying. And no matter how you cut it, when it boils down to brass taxes where rubber meets the road, we are going to come down to whether man's word or God's word will prevail. That's the bottom line. You know, I came across a blast from the past this week, and I want to share it with you. The late Justice Antonin Scalia, as only he can, you know, I found some footage of him from C-SPAN where he's speaking before a Senate committee, kind of similar to what Justice Amy Coney Barrett did not too long ago, but notice there's a little different presentation, you know, and Justice Scalia goes on to explain, well, you want to know why our U.S. Constitution is special. And he provides an explanation that you don't hear this type of clarity and poignant articulation very often. And I thought it was important to bring to our audience here because he hits the nail on the head. And our Bill of Rights is important, but that's not the main game. That's not the reason why our Constitution is special. Other nations have had and do have, quote unquote, articulations of rights. But our founders, as you're going to hear the late Justice Scalia explain, our founders would say that those amount to nothing more than mere parchment guarantees, meaning, and that's on paper, that ain't in real life. Blast from the past, Justice Antonin Scalia. Listen to this. It's two parts, but I'll start with part one. Clip number six. Clip six. Go.
11: If you think that a Bill of Rights is what sets us apart, you're crazy. Every banana republic in the world has a Bill of Rights. Every president for life has a Bill of Rights.
12: The Bill of Rights of the former evil empire, the Union of Soviet Socialist Republics, was much better than ours. I mean it literally. It was much better. We guarantee freedom of speech and of the press. Big deal. They guaranteed freedom of the speech, of the press, of street demonstrations and protests, and anyone who is caught trying to suppress criticism of the government will be called to account. Whoa, that is wonderful stuff. Of course. Just words on paper. What our framers would have called a parchment guarantee. And the reason is that the real constitution of the Soviet Union, you think of the word constitution, it doesn't mean a bill, it means structure. Say a person has a sound constitution, has a sound structure. The real constitution of the Soviet Union, which is what our framers debated that whole summer in Philadelphia in 1787. They didn't talk about the Bill of Rights. That was an afterthought, wasn't it? That constitution of the Soviet Union did not prevent the centralization of power in one person or in one party. And when that happens, the game is over. The Bill of Rights is just what our framers would call a parchment guarantee.
0: Did you hear that? It's not merely the Bill of Rights. The Bill of Rights is important, yes. But every banana republic has their version of a Bill of Rights. The genius of our Constitution is the separation of powers, the decentralization of power. Justice Scalia continues. Clip number seven. Clip seven. Go.
12: So the real key to the distinctiveness of America is the structure of our government. One part of it, of course, is the independence of the judiciary. But there's a lot more. There are very few countries in the world, for example, that have a bicameral legislature. Oh, England has a House of Lords for the time being, but the House of Lords has no substantial power. They can just make the Commons pass a bill a second time. France has a Senate. It's honorific. Italy has a Senate. It's honorific. Very few countries have two separate bodies in the legislature equally powerful. That's a lot of trouble, as you gentlemen doubtless know, to get the same language through two different bodies elected in a different fashion. Very few countries in the world have a separately elected chief executive. Sometimes I go to Europe to talk about separation of powers, and when I get there, I find that all I'm talking about is independence of the judiciary. Because the Europeans don't even try to divide the two political powers, the two political branches, the legislature and the chief executive. In all of the parliamentary countries, the chief executive is the creature of the legislature. There's never any disagreement between them and the prime minister, as there is sometimes between you and the president. When there's a disagreement, they just kick him out. They have a no-confidence vote, a new election, and they get a prime minister who agrees with the legislature.
0: You see, and that's exactly how it functions in the parliamentary countries, generally speaking. They are the head of state is selected by the parliament. There's not this division of authority. The key to the specialness, if you will, of the United States structure, governmental structure, and this is why I always explain that our Constitution must be understood and interpreted in light of the Declaration of Independence. The Declaration of Independence is the what of the United States of America, and the Constitution is the how. That is what it is. And the what makes our governmental structure special is the decentralization of power, the separation of powers, the checks and balances that flow federally as a result of the separation of powers. Now, if you study our history, you study James Madison's notes on our Constitution. These are some of the things that were arrived at early on in our discourse following the prayer meeting prompted by Ben Franklin's rise in motion in the summer of 1787 in Pennsylvania. Why was the separation of powers such a central feature of our constitutional formation? It's because our founders understood the sin nature of man. Mm-hmm. What is it that the Democratic Socialists of America are seeking to do? Oh, that's right. They want to reduce that separation of power, get rid of the Senate altogether. No longer have a bicameral deliberating legislature with a president with veto power. And I know for a lot of people, we kind of get caught up, and the Europeans talk about this a lot, a governmental gridlock. But the reality is gridlock, as is commonly understood in our system, is not a bug. It's the feature. It's made to be that way. So that it is very difficult for legislation to be passed because the founders did not anticipate that the federal government would be the least involved form of government in American daily life. And when we have people like myself, I advocate for a limited government. But it is the separation of powers that sets our nation apart. But those who have a regressive worldview, they want to consolidate power. They want to abandon the Senate, the Democratic Socialists of America want to do. Get rid of the Senate altogether. And in fact, get rid of the Supreme Court as it's currently functioning. Get rid of the presidency as it currently functions. And we have an expanded unicameral legislature. And then the judiciary and the presidency are subordinate to that legislature. Just like European nations. Isn't that interesting? I thought it was important to highlight that for you because we used to do this thing in our country called civics and teaching civics. That we really don't do that too much of that anymore. We used to have an understanding that if there was a problem that persisted in our communities, that we, the people, would step up and address whatever the problem is. But now we kind of have a stasis that says, well, we need to get government involved. That did not used to be the American way. But in order to get back, what I hope you can see from this, in order to get back there is not merely an understanding that we need to get back to better government. We need to come back to understanding man's sinful inclinations. Because the only way utopian visions of any society can persist is if people deny the reality of man's sinful nature. That's the only way. That is the only way. So I thought it was worthwhile to offer that reminder. And to welcome our audience here to become initiated to that reality, you know? I mean, I have so much more in my stack, and I don't know if I'll get to it all. Like, for example, you have Anthony Fauci's government phone was finally turned over. And it's interesting, there were only three contacts listed by names. All of the rest of the contacts have numbers in them. But there are over 34,000 text messages and 522 voicemails. But the contacts just so happen to not have any. Surely nobody tried to delete any evidence from the phone before it got turned in. Surely, right? I mean, but the text messages, man, this is disgusting. And I'll get right to some of the text, Jeff. Put the screenshots on because Fauci and others were publicly saying the Shmovitz shots are just fine. Pregnant women can take them. But behind the scenes, Fauci was texting people and expressing concern for the impact that the shots would have on pregnant women. Jeff, if you throw on the screen the green one first with the green background. And this is a message from Anthony Fauci. If you're watching the show, look on the right side of the screen to where Fauci says this, quote, I asked around a bit more and another issue came up that you need to be aware of. Since many people have significant cytokine storms and fever after the second dose, this theoretically could be associated with miscarriage in the first trimester of pregnancy, end quote. Now, this is what this man is saying in private while he is going out in public and saying, oh, there's nothing wrong with the shots. Pregnant women can take the shots. You know, we got another one. Put the other one on the screen, Jeff, because during Mr. Robinette's time, his Surgeon General was a man by the name of Vivek Murthy. And Vivek Murthy and Dr. Fauci were discussing the concerns that they had that the shot might even result in mutilating the babies inside of the pregnant moms. The top message from Dr. Murthy to Dr. Fauci. Quote, this is really helpful. Thanks. I've been hearing the concern about the mRNA causing mutations in a developing fetus as well. That's a really good point. Read the cytokine storm post second dose. Next message from Murthy to Fauci. Quote, Tony, Rochelle, did you see this announcement today from WHO saying they advise against pregnant women taking the Moderna vaccine because of lack of data? It has led to a flurry of questions. What is your take? I imagine we will all get asked about this, end quote. Now, do you know people, no moms, who took these shots while they were pregnant? Do you know moms who miscarried as a result of, or should I say, shortly after taking these shots? I can't imagine the pain of the miscarriage in the first place, but then to learn. Fauci with his sunglasses and wanting to be the most famous man in the world is expressing these concerns in private, but in public saying, oh, they're safe. And people just taking him at his word. And this is further evidence that Anthony Fauci deserves to spend the rest of his life in prison. And the fact that that is not going to happen is quite disconcerting. But there is one. He won't escape. There's one that he won't escape.
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15: Kramer with Mission Network News. The 72-hour golden window for rescue efforts closes today after Colombia's 7.4 magnitude earthquake struck on Monday. Ministries like AMG International, with an established network in Colombia, have already sent immediate relief. AMG CEO Brian Dennett says communication with their local team has been a struggle. That's the double blow of a disaster like this, which has damaged Colombia's power and telephone grids. If you're looking for a way to help, AMG is leveraging its network of churches and schools in Colombia to meet urgent needs.
16: As always, we will take the opportunity to share the hope that we have in Christ as we minister to people.
15: Would you commit to standing with the people of Colombia in both prayer and support, not just now, but also in the months ahead? Find your place in the story at missionnews.org. And there's good news for those who are praying for Nihad Hassan, a Syrian Kurdish pastor. Pierre Hosni of Horizons International says,
17: Pastor Nihad is safely back in Lebanon. Our team had a big celebration in the Kurdish church to welcome him back.
15: Police arrested the pastor while he was visiting northern Syria in late July. Pastor Nihad's accusers used his old social media posts, taken out of context, to get him into trouble with authorities. Thankfully,
17: he was able to get a good lawyer, and we went through all channels that we could, including the Evangelical High Council in Lebanon and Syria, contacting different people to get him free.
15: Pray for his family in the aftermath.
17: His main concern when I was talking to him is just that his kids are traumatized. Every time he leaves the house now, his daughter says, Daddy, don't go to the police.
15: Thanks for listening to Mission Network News, a service of One Way Ministries. 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So by giving to Mission Network News, you enable us to keep the stories of God's kingdom coming. And together, the Great Commission happens. Look for links at missionnews.org. I'm Ruth Kramer.
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15: I'm Ruth Kramer with Mission Network News. The 72-hour golden window for rescue efforts closes today after Colombia's 7.4 magnitude earthquake struck on Monday. Brian Dennett with AMG International says the ministry is leveraging its network of churches and schools in Colombia to help meet urgent needs. Would you commit to stand with the people of Colombia in prayer and support, not just now, but also for the months ahead? You can find your place in this story at missionnews.org. And if you were praying for Nihad Hassan, a Syrian Kurdish pastor arrested in late July, we have good news. Pierre Hosney of Horizons International says Pastor Nihad is safely back in Lebanon. Police arrested the pastor while he was visiting northern Syria. Pastor Nihad's accusers used his old social media posts taken out of context to get him into trouble with authorities. Pray for his family in the aftermath. The experience has left his children suffering from severe separation anxiety. Mission Network News, a service of One Way Ministries. I'm Ruth Kramer.
20: 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Owned by Judy and Danny Harper, Harper's Kennel of Stella, Missouri specializes in French Bulldogs. For more information, the phone number is 417-628-3083.
21: 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An interactive program featuring ministers and leaders of the Christian community addressing the issues that are challenging the church today. 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
22: What is happening to America? Are God's people being prepared for a coming exodus? I believe so. I'm Mark Taylor. Welcome to Crosspoint. My guest is Richard Pearson, host of Prophecy USA broadcast and the author of his newest book, The Coming Exodus. With me today now here on Crosspoint, I have Rick Pearson, and you hear Rick, the host of Prophecy USA, that broadcast heard every Saturday at 5 o'clock here on KNEO. And new book you've got out here, Rick, The Coming Exodus, Unveiling America's Future. And as I look into this book here in the introduction part of it, page 5, American prophetically has been hidden in Scripture until now because its appointed time has finally come to fulfillment. And you say the mystery of America's role in America in Bible prophecy is proven in our book is no longer a mystery to those who have ears to hear what the Spirit is saying to the churches. So what's being revealed, Rick, that's starting to come forth and get people's attention?
23: Well, one of the things that we said in the book is about the World Economic Forum, and they've come to the forefront in the last year and a half. Everyone's talking about that. And, of course, in the book, we describe 8 providential nations that Daniel prophesied and then John prophesied, and 6 of those nations have come and gone. The last nation is called a beast, which is divides the kingdom of the earth into 10 different regions. That beast is what we see rising in the New World Order. But on top of the beast in Revelation 17 is a mystery woman that sits upon the beast, and that word is Kathamia. And that word means to police over or hold down. And we believe that that woman is the United States of America. She is the 7th of 8 providential nations in Scripture. And what we're seeing now is spiritual warfare taking place as the beast, the Antichrist spirit, is trying to pull America down. And it's evident to many, many people, anyone who has any type of spiritual inkling, you can see the battle between good and evil happening in America, and that's the final stages of the woman. It says that God hands the bride into the beast's hands, and the beast shows no mercy. Well, they're trying to cancel us, and according to Scripture, they're not going to cancel the bride, but the bride is going to rise up, raise up a shout against Babylon, and then the hour that changes everything is that hour when the nation of America, Babylon, will be deposed and the New World Order will take over. But in the midst of that, in the midst of that hour, there is a coming exodus where we believe in pre-tribulation rapture when the judgment comes down to judge those who come against the Christians. When that judgment comes down, the bride will go up. And that's what the coming exodus is.
1: Well, in this book, when you're talking about the coming Exodus, you say here in the book, this book is the next step in my journey with God and my desire to help you be prepared for what I believe is coming. My heartfelt belief is that the previous moves of God's pale in comparison to what is coming. This is a spiritual 2x4 that is going to be released into America. So you say here, my heartfelt is the previous moves of God pale in comparison to what's coming. Can you kind of give us a little insight into that?
23: Right now, we have a movement of God in Kentucky, and it's a sovereign, solemn move, and it's a move among the young people. But I really believe that before the rapture takes place, God is going to move in a dramatic way, very similar to the way he moved in Egypt with Moses. The children of Israel were under bondage, and God released an anointing on Moses we have never seen anything like that in the New Testament, except when Jesus came. The Bible says that the seven spirits of God came upon Jesus. Now, that's found in Isaiah 11, and we refer to that as the Old Testament anointing. The Old Testament anointing manifested in several ways. It said that the Spirit of God has seven spirits in Isaiah 11, wisdom and understanding, counsel and might, knowledge, and then the fear of the Lord. I believe that's what's going to happen is there's going to be a release of the fear of God that will come upon the nation, and it'll separate the wheat and the chaff. And what we do, Mark, is we emphasize in James 5:7, it says, be patient, brethren, unto the coming of the Lord, for the husbandman waits patiently for the precious fruit of the earth until he receives the early and the latter rain. Now, on the day of Pentecost, Peter quoted in Joel 2:23 and 2:28 that he would pour out on his sons and daughters the early and the latter rain. Joel 2:23 says he will cause to come down the early and the latter rain. The early rain, we believe, is that Old Testament anointing that was on Jesus. 50 days after Jesus left came the latter rain. The latter rain was when the Spirit of God literally came inside of people and began breathing out of them with speaking in tongues and prophesying. But we've never seen, no generation has ever seen an outpouring where the early and the latter rain come upon the earth. So in James 5:7, that was written about 15 years after the day of Pentecost. So it says in James 5:7, be patient, brethren, unto the coming of the Lord. The husbandman, meaning Jesus, waits for the precious fruit of the earth until he receives the early and the latter rain outpouring. Now, in the Old Testament, when the Spirit of God would come upon different prophets, it would release a tremendous fear among the nations. They feared God. We have not seen that in 2,000 years. We've been teaching the love of God, the grace of God, but the fear of God is missing on the planet. I believe before he comes, he's going to release a holy, reverent fear of what's coming. For example, in Isaiah 11, when it talked about the Messiah coming, it said the seventh spirit, he would delight himself in the fear of the Lord. And that fear is not a spirit of fear, but it's a holy reverence of God the Father. And that's what Jesus walked in the fear of the Lord. So this is what I believe we're going to see. And it's based a lot on what Oral Roberts taught me when I was with him on the Board of Regents. He told me that he was the John the Baptist of a healing wave that would sweep across the earth before the second coming. He said, I won't see it, Rick. But he built a university to raise up his students to hear my voice. We may be the generation, the way things are accelerating now, we may see that outpouring. And it may not last a long time, Mark. It might be a swift six-week outpouring.
1: Yeah.
23: But I think we're seeing sprinklings of it now happening in Kentucky.
1: Yeah. I would agree. I would agree. Now, on page 51 of the book, you said, however, as you will soon discover in Scripture, God has something extraordinary to equip his saints within the last day's battle with our adversary, Satan. When God releases his final weapon of warfare on the earth, it will shake the kingdom of darkness to the

0: they're not going to accept God. But as they get darker, the church will get brighter. And so there will be a definite line in the sand between those who are walking with Christ and walking in victory and those who are opposing us, who are trying to walk in Christ and establish the Judeo-Christian lifestyle back in the nation. Now, you can see that happening right now in Washington. The battle is not between the Republicans and the Democrats. The battle is a spiritual battle on what laws are being tried to be put into the land. And, of course, the laws in the land will determine the direction of the nation. So as we move into this, you know, when Elijah called down fire, it said the people hit the ground, they put their hands up, and they said, the God of Elijah, he's the Most High God, the God of Elijah. Well, I think that's the kind of fear that will sweep through the body of Christ before the rapture takes place. But those folks who have hardened their hearts, even like the Egyptians, it said that God hardened Pharaoh's heart. Moses did amazing signs and wonders, and yet he hardened his heart against God and against God's people. Now, that's a supernatural hardening, but you know, at the day of judgment, Pharaoh will have absolutely no excuses. God did everything in his power to warn people, come out of the darkness. And I think that's what's going to happen. You know, you see the blatant darkness at the Grammys.
1: Yeah.
0: Just totally worshiping Satan, like in your face. And I didn't even watch the Grammys. I just watched afterwards some of the clips because I didn't care to watch it. But I thought, how blatant, how hardening of the heart. They're not only denying God, they're mocking. They're just mocking the God of Abraham, Isaac, and Jacob, and mocking the resurrection of Jesus Christ. Well, you're either on one side or you're on the other side when it comes to the kingdom of light and the kingdom of darkness. So 20 years ago, that would have never been put on television in America.
1: That's true.
0: But we've slid so far that now the battle is right in front of us. And, you know, you have to come to the point where choose you this day who you will serve. Will you serve that darkness? Will you serve that immorality? Will you serve that lifestyle? Or will you come, like it says in Revelation 18:4, come out of her, my people, be not partaker of her sins, nor in her plagues that shall come upon her. So God is going to judge this, what we see, and our job and my job is to warn people to come out, don't participate, because this thing is going to come to a head, and he's going to judge America. God is going to judge America. She's a covenant nation. She was raised up by God. She has changed God the Father, God the Son, and God the Holy Spirit, and gone after Baal worship and Asherah poles and Moloch, the sacrificing of women. So there's still a remnant in America who want God the Father, God the Son, and God the Holy Spirit. And this is what's so exciting about what's happening in Asbury, in Kentucky. The young people are being drawn out of the darkness and coming into the peace of God. But there is a vast majority, Mark. They don't want this. They don't want the Ten Commandments. They don't want God. They don't want the Bible. And God is going to judge that.
1: Yeah.
0: But not until he warns them like he did with Moses. Now, this is what's in my heart. Time will tell if I'm tracking right. But that's what I believe is coming.
1: Now,
0: Old Testament anointing.
1: Now, you, of course, have your radio broadcast. You have written other books as well. Been in ministry for quite a while. So people want to know how to contact your ministry, find out more about the coming Exodus, this book we're talking about today. How would they go about doing that?
0: They would go to www.prophecyusa.org, and they could order the book there, or they could go on Amazon. 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
1: Okay.
0: But everything else is free.
1: All right. 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Welcome back to Crosspoint. I'm Mark Taylor, your host. My guest today is Richard Pearson. You hear him on Prophecy USA broadcast. He's the host of that program. He's talking about the coming Exodus, unveiling America's future. In the book here, you talk about on page 54, the next sign, the church of the double portion. You say, I believe that in the days to come before the rapture, God will manifest his presence in each of us in such a personal way that those who are devoted to him will do whatever is necessary to get their house in order. How would you describe getting our house in order?
0: Reading and having a personal time daily with God is absolutely essential. Reading the scripture, having a time of devotion personally between you and him. God wants a personal relationship with you. Secondly, is listening for his voice to plant seeds in other people. You know, we have folks now on our radio and TV show that have bought in kits, study kits, and they've started Bible studies on the hour that changes everything and on the coming Exodus. And they're doing home Bible studies. Some of them say that their pastors don't want to teach what we teach. Maybe they don't agree with it. I don't know. But on a personal level, God has an assignment almost daily for you. If it's a kind word, if you get into an argument with someone, maybe you need to go and ask them to forgive you. You know, the Bible says, confess your faults one to another and pray you one for another that you might be healed. On a daily basis, just walking with God, I believe, is what he requires. And it's not an enduring thing, it's an enjoying thing, where you're walking and you're hearing his voice. You're doing unto others, you're being kind unto those who perhaps aren't kind unto you. And as Paul said, you're striving on a daily basis that the life of Christ might be made manifest in your mortal flesh. Paul said that, I think, in 2 Corinthians. So that's what I meant about coming in to agreement with him and being used by him in ways that maybe you didn't even think was possible. You know, people can get healed by a simple prayer. It's not the prayer, the person giving the prayer that's righteous. It's the power of the prayer. And I'm finding that a lot of people, if you talk to them, Mark, and you ask them how things are going, and they start telling you about the problems that they're having. I speak with Christians, and their kids have gone astray. Their father's an alcoholic. Their parents are getting a divorce. You ask them, would you like to pray? 99% of the people say, sure, I'd love to pray. Well, we're afraid to do that. But that's what God wants us to be. He wants us to be little Jesuses walking around. It said how Jesus was anointed by the Holy Spirit, who went about doing good, healing all that were oppressed. Well, that Spirit of Christ is inside of us. And we just have to be conscious of what he would have us do on a daily basis. And we're all not going to be standing in a pulpit preaching, but out on the street talking to people, talking in business, you have the ability to let your light shine. And I think that's the motive of what I had when I wrote that in the book.
1: Yeah. And I believe chapter 4, Satan's Plot, I believe that's what it's called. Page 87 says the icing on the cake. You say Iran, Turkey, and Russia are building a new model of bilateral ties unshackled by formal alliances. The trio showing it can work together to limit Western influence. So I know we've got them working together. I guess there's others even more so working with them. Is that correct?
0: Yes. And what you have to realize is we see through a glass darkly. You can in Jeremiah 51:27, it talks about Ararat, Ashkenaz, and the spirit of the Medes. Well, that's talking about Turkey, Russia, and Iran. And they come against Babylon, and they burn her with fire. Those are the three that we see in Scripture. But you also have China. You have North Korea. You basically have a division between light and darkness. You have a division between sheep nations that love Israel and help them, and goat nations that despise Israel and go against her. Whatever it is that's happening in America, God will use another nation to judge our nation if we don't walk according to the what our purpose was. If America ever turns her back on Israel, I believe God will judge her quickly. But America right now is not representing what the founding fathers purposed in America. America is carrying the flag In God We Trust, and then they're flying underneath it the rainbow flag that states In Whose Moral Protocol We Defy. So we are losing the hedge of protection against kingdoms who are pagan, because we ourselves are being infiltrated by those spirits that are pulling us down and will cause judgment on us. So when you look at the judges in the book of Judges, God always raised up pagan nations to judge his covenant nation of Israel. And it's going to be no different with America. The difference is that God has always had a remnant in that covenant nation. And that remnant, in this instance, is going to escape the judgment, just like they did in the Exodus with Egypt.
1: Now, you mentioned previously about, you know, all these different things happening in our world that indicate where we're at in all this prophetic clock and things are going on. How does this Ukraine situation that's kind of just, well, it's been going for over a year now, but Russia's involved in that, and Russia does play a part in this end-time scenario. What do you see? There's a connection there of somehow?
0: The connection that I see is birth pangs. How long has it been that we've ever been talking about a nuclear war? Russia told England if they intervene, they'd blow them off the map. I mean, we have now the nations talking about using nuclear weapons. So it's coming right out of their mouth, which was never spoken. 5 years ago, that was never spoken of. I mean, we thought the Cold War was over. But things are heating up again. And these leaders, of course, if they're not saved and they don't have the Spirit of God in them, there's another spirit working through them. And so I look at Ukraine and what's happening there. According to my understanding, Ukraine is one of the most corrupt nations in the world, and we're helping them. And I'm not for Russia going in and doing what they're doing. I mean, it's evil, but you have evil nations fighting evil nations now. And America, I believe, was raised up to be a stabilizing force around the world because we based our nation on one nation under God. Well, that's crumbling now in America. So these other nations are starting to rise up. They smell weakness in America, and the weakness that they smell is the presence of God is leaving the structure of America and her purpose because she has fallen into darkness. And this is all in Scripture, how Babylon is raised up by God, and then she falls into darkness. And it's totally self-destructive, because it's based on the people's choice not to follow in the covenant that the founding fathers laid out. You know, the schools had the Bible in them. We had prayer. Well, once that's all taken out, to whom much is given, much is required. Now we're getting to the point where it's almost to the point where God has to judge the nation. And Ukraine and Russia and what's happening in China now are all birth pains and warning signs of which way the whole world is going. We are going in the wrong direction. We are going towards everybody's wanting everybody else's land, and the kingdom of darkness is having a heyday right now, but it's all in Scripture. This is what God said would happen when people don't walk with him. Does that make sense to you, Mark? Yes, it does.
1: And, okay. Of course, Babylon's part of this. Chapter 6 of the book is entitled that. Page 113 of that, you say, the last day religion, referred to as mystical Babylon, will oppose the believers of Jesus Christ, and will have a similar teaching to that of the present New Age movement. Their teaching completely rejects Jesus Christ and defies man. This is an anti-Jesus Christ. It embodies the same teaching that was practiced in the old Babylonian Empire, proclaiming to represent a radically new global culture. They're not hiding this New World Order, this other stuff out there that they call, the Great Reset and all that. Everything now is really being put on the table for what it is.
0: Yes, and you know, Mark, going back to the previous question, what we can do, I'm surrounded by different people. I'm down here in our condo, and we have different retired executives from large companies, and everyone's talking about what's happening. And I have gotten a lot of attention by saying, well, you know, a lot of this stuff is in the Bible, guys. And they say, what are you talking about? And I'll start quoting scriptures to them and sharing with them. Now is a perfect time to study Bible prophecy, because if they wonder what in the world is happening, I always say, why don't you come and see what in the Word is happening, because this is exactly what the Bible says will happen. And I'm getting a lot of attention from people, like, just as, you know, if they're sitting down by the pool, and these people haven't had any Bible whatsoever, but they're fascinated to know that there is a higher power that already knows what's coming. And it's real eye-opening. For example, one particular person, I told him about the World Economic Forum a year and a half ago, and now he's come to me, he says, everything you said is happening, Rick. And I said, that's because I read the Bible. So this is a tremendous opportunity for your listeners to read, study, and they can go and use what's in Scripture. We have the answers. The Church of Jesus Christ has the answers. The world hasn't got a clue what's going on, but we do. And that's what he promised when the Holy Spirit was come. He would guide us into all truth, and he will show us things to come. So the prudent man foresees the evil, and he hides himself. And I'm at 60. I just turned 69, and I'm working harder now than I've ever worked in my life, because I'm storing up riches in heaven by working and buying airtime and sharing with people, and people are calling us and getting saved. And it's time for harvest right now. And the signs of the times are so evident. If you know Scripture, you have tremendous knowledge in order to share with people. And it gets their attention, because people are worried right now, especially with this Great Reset, with the financial. In Canada right now, they're trying to go to the digital currency. They're trying to shut down free speech. They're attaching the passport, that what they're trying to do is going to be attached to our health and to our banking. Every bank in Canada belongs to the World Economic Forum. Yeah. They have an ESG score. I mean, this thing is happening.
1: Yeah.
0: It is happening.
1: I read here a while back where the health minister, whatever they call him, in Ottawa, Canada, had made the statement that if people would not get the vaccine, that they would in some way be considered to have mental issues and should be having to take some type of a mental test, because they may be dangerous to themselves as well as others.
0: Yes, and she comes right, she's Chinese, she comes right from China, and she's on the board of the World Health Organization. Yeah. This is who's Canada is in a very dark place right now. If Canadians don't wake up, we're going to lose our country to fascism.
1: Yeah.
0: I mean, it's evident.
1: Yeah.
0: And Mr. Trudeau, I mean, we pray for Mr. Trudeau, but Mr. Trudeau, you are going down the wrong path.
1: Yeah.
0: And his father, Pierre Elliott Trudeau, 40 years ago, he came up with the whole idea of a new world order and dividing the planet into 10 geographical regions. This all came from Justin Trudeau's father. And he formed the Club of Rome, and they wrote a book called The Global Revolution in 1991. And in it, they said, we need to get people gathered together, so we're going to talk about climate change, we're going to talk about pandemics, and we have to talk about maybe a money system, a whole new money system. And this all come from Justin Trudeau's father. So what he's doing is he's trying to fulfill his father's legacy. And it's the wrong legacy you want to follow.
1: That's for sure. That's for sure. Well, folks, stay with us. We're going to talk more with Rick Pearson right after this.
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1: You're listening to Crosspoint. Welcome back to the program. I'm Mark Taylor, your host. My guest today is Richard Pearson from The Coming Exodus. This is his latest book. You hear him on Prophecy USA, broadcast every Saturday at 5 o'clock. Now, Rick, if people want to know more about this book, how would they find out about The Coming Exodus?
0: They could get it at www.prophecyusa.org, or they could get it on Amazon. It's called The Coming Exodus. Of course, we have the other book, The Hour That Changes Everything. So this Coming Exodus is a sequel to The Hour That Changes Everything.
1: Okay. Now, in another part of the book, What City Is Like Unto This Great City, it's chapter 7. You say, unfortunately, on page 132, unfortunately, I believe that believers are having difficulty recognizing the spirits of darkness and the spirits of light because there's been so much compromise and watering down of the gospel message. How can we expect non-believers to know the difference between them and us? The spirit man longs for the supernatural. Yeah, we've got some issues there, don't we?
0: Well, we definitely do, and I think the Grammy Awards is a perfect example of how confusing and how confused Babylon, the word Babylon means confusion. And we are confused now. We've taken the Bibles out of schools. We've taken prayer out of schools. We've taken the Ten Commandments out of government. And what comes in is a vacuum of darkness, because the Bible, the prayer establishes light of the knowledge of the glory of God inside of us. Once you take that away, the darkness comes in and you have total confusion. So what you turn on the television in America and you literally see a satanic worship service on television. And that's what's entertaining our young people?
1: Yeah.
0: This is bad. This is dark. People have no idea. This isn't a joke. This is what caused Israel to be destroyed by Babylon in 600 BC. And the sacrificing of children to the god of Moloch, it says in Numbers 35:33, he who sheds the innocent blood of man by man shall his blood be shed.
1: Yeah.
0: That's how God responds to the shedding of innocent blood. If you kill his children, he'll kill yours.
1: Yeah.
0: This is serious stuff. Now, we've done it on a national basis. The lack of knowledge is what usually destroys people, because they just don't know. And this outpouring that started in Asbury and is going around, notice it's going to the young people. Because the young people have been devoid of so much understanding, because Madeline Murray O'Hara in 1960, an atheist, demanded that we take that knowledge away. Well, that's like not teaching your child arithmetic, and then when they're 25, they can't even add. They don't know the difference now between good and evil. So the battle is on, and I think when that battle comes, God is going to move his hand in a supernatural way, because a miracle usually settles the issue when it comes to whether God's at work or not. This is why when Jesus showed up, you know, Jesus wasn't a problem until people started getting healed and delivered. And then the demons started screaming out, "What have you to do with us, Jesus?" That got the attention of the kingdom of darkness because it pulled people into the kingdom of light. So this is what we're praying for, Mark. This move of God, we're just going to keep praying for it. But the darkness, gross darkness, is here. You know, I made this statement, you know, the Bible is a discerner of the thoughts and intents of the heart. We have now, in Canada, the first world leader to ever go on RuPaul's Drag Queen was Prime Minister Justin Trudeau. And I said in a meeting once, you know, everybody knows that inside the dress of a drag queen is a man. But only the Bible can tell you what's inside the man that's causing him to do that. And the Bible is a discerner of the thoughts and intents of the heart, and it's also a discerner of what's happening in our nation right now. And it's all in black and white. If people will just study, it'll jump off the page, and you can see exactly what's happening in America.
1: Well, you discuss that somewhat there, and when you talk about in the book on page 158, about how we just went off and left $85 billion worth of high-tech military equipment, fled a country from a small band of Taliban soldiers. You said it's essential to realize that judgment is nothing more than reaping the rewards of following the wrong voices. The voices come from somewhere, and they will cause those who follow them to reap the consequences of curses. Then you give the scripture there, whatsoever man soweth, they will also reap. And boy, we do have a lot of wrong voices speaking into the atmosphere and into people, especially our political leaders.
0: Exactly. And the thing that brings curses on a nation is the laws that the upper management, if you want to call it, executive orders, will actually bring curses on the land because it's based on the law. In Deuteronomy 28, Moses said, if you follow my voice, these blessings shall come. If you follow my voice, I will pour blessings out on your land, coming and going. But if you disobey my voice, certain curses will come. So on January 21st of 2020, the first executive order, number seven, President Biden shut down the Keystone Pipeline. He immediately lost 60,000 jobs, and eventually 830 million barrels of Canadian oil, with a $9.6 billion loss in economic benefits. Now, that decision came from the top. But in Deuteronomy 28, 18, 29, 33, and 43, it says, "Cursed shall be the fruit of your land, and thou shalt not prosper in thy ways, and thy labors shall a nation which thou knowest not eat up. Thou shalt be oppressed and crushed. The stranger that is with thee shall be the head, and you shall be the tail." Then the Executive Order 13, he stopped the walls at the border from being constructed. Now we have 5 million illegal aliens who have come into the country. We at the same time, he joined the World Health Organization. He joined the Paris Climate Accord, and he joined the United Nations, which, according to George Soros, they want a world without borders. Well, that's what we've got now. We've got America without borders. And that's another curse that was opened immediately. In Deuteronomy 28:48, it says, "Therefore shalt thou serve thine enemies, which the Lord shall send against thee. And he shall besiege all thy gates until thy high and fenced walls come down. He shall besiege thee and all thy gates, which the Lord thy God hath given thee." We did that. That was self-induced by the president of our own nation. Yeah. And, of course, I think I don't have to tell you about $1.5 trillion in COVID relief, and then they borrowed another $1.7 trillion. We're a debtor nation now, and that's another curse. Deuteronomy 28:43, "The stranger shall lend to thee, and thou shalt not lend to him. He shall be the head, and thou shalt be the tail." Then Proverbs says, "And the borrower is servant to the lender." So these are all signs of America coming under judgment by God. Now, I have two more, if you'd like me to read them.
1: Sure.
0: Okay, on April 23rd, 21, the Secretary of State, Anthony Blinken, released the U.S. Embassy's gay flag, and all the embassies would be flown underneath the American flag. Now, you have the one flag that everyone says, the United States of America, one nation under God. But then they put the rainbow flag that basically states in whose moral protocol we totally defy. Now, in Jeremiah 51:30, it says, the mighty men of Babylon have forborne to fight. They have remained in their holds. Their might has failed, and they have become as women. We now have gender reassignment in the military, and they're teaching their military all of this transgender stuff. And meanwhile, 20 years after 9/11, September 11th, 2021, was the last day of the Afghan withdrawal. And when they withdrew, they left $85 billion of military equipment to Taliban soldiers who were chanting death to America. That's insanity. And that all came from the top. And in Deuteronomy 28:25, it says, the Lord shall cause you to be smitten before thine enemies. Thou shalt go one way against them and flee seven ways. It's the exact opposite. The rules and the regulations are the exact opposite of the Judeo-Christian principle of a nation under God. So we are heading in the wrong direction. Meanwhile, in Asbury, God is starting to pour out his spirit, and he's calling people to come out of her, my people, be not partaker of her sins, nor in her plagues that shall come. So we're heading down the track, Mark, just like the Pharaoh who hardened his heart, God's calling out. We haven't seen the signs and wonders yet, like I believe we're going to see. But it's starting. The wheat and the chaff are separating. God is in total control, but he's already told us the end from the beginning, and the last day of America's reign around the world will be a day of total destruction. And there's eight verses talking about what God will do to those who come against his church, come against his bride, and totally reject the gospel of Jesus Christ. It's coming.
1: Yeah, and I watch all the things that are going on. I mean, our elections, you just begin to wonder, how can we have fair ones in some of these states now that they've got to seem to handle on twisting things? And then you talk about towards the end of the book there, you know, that Satan will use the most destructive weapons known to mankind in the end. And you say that will be nuclear weapons, and that's where we're headed.
0: That's exactly where we're headed. And your listeners, you can listen or find it for yourself in Revelation 18:8, 18:10, 18:17, 18:19, Revelations 14:7. There's two verses in Isaiah and there's one in Jeremiah that she will be treated exactly as Sodom and Gomorrah. She will be burned in 1 hour, in 1 day. The loss of children and widowhood shall come upon her. But she says within her heart, I sit a queen and I will see no sorrow. Now, that is not the voice of the bride and the bridegroom. We know what's coming. But those who harden their heart, they think they're indestructible. And they're not. But they think they are. They're being fooled. You know, Mark, I was just saying, it was like a... If you had a young son and he was starting to snort cocaine and he says, it's okay, Dad, I can handle it. I can handle this stuff, Dad. I can snort cocaine. And then about 3 years later, you know, his hair's falling out, his teeth's falling out. He's still saying, Dad, it's okay. I can handle this. And he's lost 30 or 40 pounds. I can handle this. I can handle this. I can do this myself. No, you can't, son. This cocaine is going to destroy you. And when you break covenant with God and walk in an exact opposite direction, you're going in the wrong direction. But the good news is, when a covenant nation breaks covenant, it doesn't mean you have to break covenant individually. It means that you draw closer to God because you can foresee the evil coming. You hide yourself. It says a prudent man foresees the evil and he hides himself. Mark, it's just so blatant to me what's happening.
1: Yeah, well, I'm picking it up. Well, I know we'll hear more about this stuff, you know, when you program that you do every week on Prophecy USA. But again, before you leave, this coming Exodus, Unveiling America's Future, how do people find out in other books you've written as well? How do they go about doing that?
0: They can go to prophecyusa.org and get it there, or they can go to Amazon. And I would like to, I'd like to just leave your audience with this last word. Folks, we win. God is going to give a tremendous miracle at the end of this deal. The rapture is a pre-tribulation rapture. He has not given us his wrath. He has promised us he will deliver us from this. But as we watch the wheat and chaff separate, we can watch and we can know, and like the sons of Issachar, we can discern the signs of the times and prepare for what's coming.
1: All right. Well, thanks so much for being with us today here on the program.
0: Thank you, Mark.
1: Good program today here with Rick Pearson. And folks, we need to pay attention to what's going on. And Rick refers so much in his book, The Coming Exodus, to the book that I have in my other hand right here, the Holy Bible. You know, we need to refer to that in everything. Every book that we read, it's got to coincide with the Bible, because the Bible is the Word of God. And you can discover among its pages everything you need to know for this life. It actually directs every life for those that will follow it. Because it is the Bible, it contains the most important words you're ever going to read and certainly ever be following. Be sure and join us again next time as we again discuss issues affecting the church. Have a great week and allow God to use you for his purposes so that greater things can be done. Make your life count in God's plans for eternity. I'm Mark Taylor.
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8: Liberty Counsel Action urges federal agencies to focus on treating infertility causes and regulating IVF. We're going to be talking about this on Faith and Freedom. I'm Matt Staver, founder and chairman of Liberty Counsel. Joining me is Holly Mead.
9: You know, Matt, I know that probably many people have been able to have a child using IVF, but the fact is there are more babies that die, more deaths as a result of IVF than abortion. Let that sink in.
8: IVF is in vitro fertilization, where in like a test tube, if you will, they fertilize the egg. And then they implant that fertilized egg in a petri dish. And they implant that fertilized egg, and I should say eggs, because they don't just do one. It's very rare that IVF does one. You can request that to do just one at a time. I have a friend who did that because of pro-life concerns. It's more expensive, obviously, but my friend who actually did give birth using IVF did not want to go the conventional route, because the conventional route fertilizes a lot of eggs. And they do this based upon numbers.
9: They increase their chances.
8: And so they fertilize more eggs than are necessary. And then they implant more eggs than are necessary. And then they have leftover eggs. Mm-hmm. So what do they do number one, some of these die because they've implanted them. Number two, what happens is you've got fertilized eggs now that are in a freezer. And what do you do with those? Well, sometimes they're thrown away. Sometimes they're sent for research at labs or universities.
9: Or there's accidents where somebody goes in and tosses the petri dish by accident.
8: Yeah, and in fact, one of the stories that we have done on this IVF is that these the oldest IVF was around 30 years, 30 years old. In other words, conceived in a petri dish, put in a freezer for 30 years, then implanted in a woman who was 33 years old, just 3 years older than the fertilized egg.
9: That's freaky.
8: And gives birth now to this son, this boy, and was frozen for 30 years.
9: How do you explain that to him one day?
8: I know. And then how old is he really? You know, it's really, there's a lot of ethical issues.
9: Well, yeah, and also you're talking about this is increasing the chances for same-sex couples to use a surrogate and have a child. I mean, think about all the issues involved around that.
8: Yeah, so what this is about here is Liberty Counsel Action, our sister 501c4 organization, public policy, not a legal organization, but public policy organization. We have produced a lot of good research on IVF, and we presented a statement, a 30-page public comment on the proposed rule suggesting that the best way to adhere to the IVF executive order is to address overall health of those struggling with infertility, often referred to as restorative reproductive medicine, RM, and also that is better alternative to IVF because it takes a more holistic approach to patient care by identifying and treating the causes of infertility, such as endometriosis, hormonal imbalances, and other reproductive health conditions.
9: Yeah, it's always good to look at what is the root cause here, you know, and we know a couple that struggled with infertility for several years. She went to an herbalist who gave her a mixture of herbs, and bingo, she got pregnant, and she got pregnant again. So it just depends on the situation, but I would say first, look at the root cause, and then also don't forget adoption. There are many children that need good homes.
8: Yeah, so what happened is in May of 2026, the Internal Revenue Service, the Department of Labor, and the Department of Health and Human Services jointly issued a proposed federal rule called Expected Fertility Benefits, which proposes establishing a new category of fertility benefits that would make it easier for employers to offer insurance coverage for IVF treatments through standalone or specialty offerings. The rule stems from President Donald Trump's February 2025 executive order 14216 to expand access to IVF by easing unnecessary statutory or regulatory burdens and to make IVF treatment drastically more affordable. Now, I strongly disagree with President Donald Trump's executive order. I understand the intent of it to help people who are, in fact, struggling with infertility. However, to do that, and this is what our memo that we submitted for public statement says, focus not on making IVF more accessible, or having it under insurance programs, or having it tax deductible, or some other kind of thing, or having it free or very easily accessible in the military, which is what President Donald Trump has sought to do, but rather focus on restorative reproductive medicine to look at the root causes of infertility. Because the problem with IVF is, if you've not ever really done the research on it, from a distance, you have families that want to have children. For whatever reason, they have infertility issues, and there could be a wide range of causes, and they want to have a child. They want to have their own child. So they go to these IVF clinics. They're essentially unregulated. And the IVF clinic then will take your money. It's quite expensive. They'll fertilize a bunch of eggs, and they'll implant them. And you've seen stories of people having multiple children. Most of the time what happens is you'll implant a number of these eggs. These are human beings, by the way, because if we believe life begins at conception, it doesn't matter whether you're conceived in a petri dish or whether you're conceived in natural ways. You're still an individual human being, and you have to be treated as such. We can't have two different ideas about when life begins or how the protection of life should be. When we talk about it from a pro-life standpoint, life begins at conception. Yes, it does. So what do? Well, one of the things we don't do is we don't throw babies into garbage pits, right? So we don't throw these fertilized eggs away. We don't put them in a freezer for some kind of research. Or like in the case of this other situation, we don't put them there for 30 years. So when you're looking at it from the outside and you want to solve the problem of infertility, the knee-jerk reaction would be, let's make IVF more accessible. Well, that's not the way to solve the problem.
9: No.
8: That complicates the problem because, as you said, Holly, there are more children that are killed through IVF every year than abortion.
9: It's horrific to think about that, you know, and there are a lot of children that sadly are stuck frozen in these petri dishes that also need to be adopted as well.
8: It sounds, you know, very dystopian.
9: Yes.
8: That you have a human being and they're frozen in time in a refrigerator.
9: No.
8: And then you bring them out possibly, or maybe you just keep them there. You know, what happens is when they have these extra fertilized eggs, these are human beings. And our paper recommends that the federal government recognize that the human life begins at fertilization.
9: Which is why we do this kind of research, in order to educate our government. This is what's happening here. You need to look at this before you make decisions or executive orders, because they're not doing the kind of research we are.
8: Right.
9: So we want to put it out there for the government, for the Trump administration to be informed, as well as the general public.
8: That's exactly why we do this. I mean, this is where we focus on. You know,
9: right.
8: There's a lot of different things that the president and other people in the administration have to deal with. It's a huge country.
9: Yeah, but
8: he
9: doesn't do this. Yeah.
8: Right. So this was why we did it and presented this to these different agencies to give them something to think about. In 2024 mm-hmm. alone, listen to this, a conservative estimate based on the most recent data available from the American Society of Reproductive Medicine suggests approximately 3.9 million embryos were lost or frozen in perpetuity.
9: Wow.
8: Now, that dwarfs abortion.
9: That's four times the number of induced abortions in 2024. Four times.
8: So we have to do something different. We have to regulate IVF. We have to look at the causes of infertility. And that's where our real focus should be, is trying to address the causes of infertility rather than increasing IVF. A totally, virtually unregulated industry. For more information, go to Liberty Council Action's website, lcaction.org. That's lcaction.org.
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11: This is American Family News. I'm Robert Thornton. The suspect charged with killing UnitedHealthcare CEO Brian Thompson could soon agree to a plea deal. Here's Fox's Brian Yenes.
12: Luigi Mangione's lawyers and federal prosecutors asked for a last-minute conference tomorrow at 11 a.m. as the New York Times and the New York Post both report Mangione is expected to plead guilty under a federal deal. Mangione faces two federal interstate stalking charges resulting in Brian Thompson's death, carrying a maximum of life in prison without parole. But if Mangione accepts a plea deal, it not only cancels the January federal trial, but could also end his state trial because of New York's double jeopardy law, because the state case is where Mangione faces actual murder charges.
11: Block Safety announced today that it is making changes to its platform intended to quell privacy concerns and address documented abuses of its system by some members of law enforcement. It's a surveillance technology company that has been increasingly under scrutiny from lawmakers from both parties, civil liberties advocates, and citizens. The company operates a vast nationwide network of automated cameras that record the license plate numbers and other characteristics of all passing vehicles every day. With the midterm elections approaching, things are heating up in Michigan. Here's Fox's Alexis McAdams.
13: This is a critical Senate race with Democrat Abdul El-Sayed facing off against Republican Mike Rogers. El-Sayed accusing Rogers of being too afraid to debate him. So what else do you do? Well, you go on social media and you challenge him to a football game. El-Sayed challenged Rogers to a tackle football showdown. But in the past, he compared American football to the slave trade and says football is full of toxic masculinity. Rogers says El-Sayed hates everything that Michiganders love. And in a state where football is a big part, like Michigan State, to the University of Michigan, and then everyone there watches the Detroit Lions on Sundays, those comments could really hit a nerve with voters.
11: A case out of Durham, North Carolina, is fueling intense debate about the safety and regulation of mail-order abortion drugs. More from AFN's Chris Woodward.
14: Authorities charged a young couple after an 18-year-old woman allegedly took abortion medication at 31 weeks of pregnancy. First responders found the prematurely delivered infant with a pulse inside a bathroom before rushing the infant to the hospital. Talking about this on Washington Watch, Dr. Christina Francis of Pro-Life OBGYNs said the case exposes severe blind spots created by deregulation.
15: In-person dispensing is no longer required for the abortion pill since the FDA removed that requirement in 2021. And this case shows how little oversight there really is, that this 18-year-old girl who, you know, I'm guessing was scared and got online and saw, oh, I can get abortion pills, and was able to get them at 31 weeks of pregnancy, when a baby can survive with medical support outside of mom nearly 100% of the time.
14: While the FDA has approved abortion pills only up to 10 weeks of gestation, Dr. Francis warned that taking these drugs later in a pregnancy poses severe physical dangers to the mother, particularly due to increased blood flow to the uterus in later stages.
15: So the higher the risk to her of hemorrhage.
14: Francis argued that without physical exams or ultrasound verification of gestational age, mail order systems fail to protect vulnerable patients. She's urging federal officials to reinstate strict protocols immediately. I'm Chris Woodward.
11: Indiana Governor Mike Braun declared a statewide disaster emergency today to free up additional resources after a week of rough weather. Some state roads and communities in eastern Indiana were still flooded this morning after five flash flood emergencies were issued yesterday. The summer heat is to continue for parts of the central and southern U.S. Afternoon temperatures will peak in the upper 90s to low 100s. Meanwhile, the National Weather Service says areas of the Midwest and Mid-Atlantic could see very heavy rainfall tomorrow. And that includes parts of Iowa all the way down into North Carolina and Virginia. Stocks were up today. The Dow was up 70. The S&P added 50. The NASDAQ climbed 215. West Texas Intermediate crude was down to about $81 a barrel. That is all our time for now. Find more news at AFN.net.
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4: friends. Welcome to In the Market with Janet Parshall. 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Now, who are the Parshall partners? I'm so glad you asked. 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We don't take government funds. We don't go into debt. We're on the air for two reasons. Number one, you pray, and it's God's good and perfect will that it's on the air right now. And number two, because you support us financially. We need that financial support to stay on the air. So our Parshall partners are very important to us because they give at a level of their own choosing every single month, and they always get the month's truth tool. But in addition to that, they get the weekly newsletter. Now, what's in the weekly newsletter? Two things. Number one, I also do a commentary. It's called the Janet Parshall Commentary. It airs on hundreds of stations across the country. And I'm often asked if people could have a copy of the transcript of what I say. Well, that is right reserved only to my Parshall partners. So they get the written transcript of this commentary that's heard across the country. Second of all, there's always an audio piece in the newsletter as well. Just some thoughts straight from my heart as though you and I are sitting down together and I'm sharing my heart with you. That comes in the newsletter every week. And that's a weekly newsletter as well as the monthly truth tool always going to the Parshall partner. 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Don't forget, check your inbox because it comes in your email today. We send it out at noon Eastern time. So just make sure you get a chance to check it out because we put a lot of thought into that. We want you to be encouraged by what you read in that newsletter. Also, this month's truth tool, boy, I think it's spectacular. Do you know that 8 in 10 Americans believe in something spiritual beyond the physical world? Nearly 50% report having sent something from the spiritual realm. 68% believe in God, angels, and heaven, while 58% believe in hell and the devil. There's a whole lot that don't. That's pretty unsettling. 38% claim to have experienced at least one supernatural event. So Lee Strobel, who once was an atheist, and because of the unwavering prayer support of his wife and his doing a deep dive as an investigative journalist, award-winning at that, he came to faith in Christ. And now all of those skills that God has given him, he's been honing them now to use them for one reason and one reason only, and that's to keep giving evidence to the authority, the historicity, the reliability of the gospel message. So he wrote a book called Seeing the Supernatural, Investigating Angels, Demons, Mystical Dreams, Near-Death Encounters, and Other Mysteries of the Unseen World. Listen, let's be honest with one another. We're all interested in this topic. How do I know? Just look at Hollywood. Look at the stuff that's on TV. They want to make stuff that you're going to buy and you're going to go see. So it means there's a little thinking in boardrooms about, hey, what does the public want, right? The Romans cried out in the first century, give us bread and circus. And so the networks and the television specials and the movie makers want to find out what it is you want served up in the arena with bread and circus. And so there's a lot of stuff out there that deals with the supernatural. A whole lot of it is dead wrong if you lay it up to the authenticity and the truth of Scripture. But we're all interested. So I think this is a superb book. It's a hardback book by Lee Strobel, and it's yours for a gift of any amount. Even if you're not a Parshall partner, Parshall partners, you're going to get this book automatically. One-time gift, we're going to send it to you as our way of saying thank you. So 877-JANET-58, ask for your copy of Seeing the Supernatural or online at inthemarketwithjanetparshall.org. We are almost at the halfway point of this month, and we could use some wonderful gifts, some sizable gifts that keep us going forward on In the Market with Janet Parshall. All right, looking to the Middle East, as we always do, what in the world is going on with Iran? Can they be trusted? Here's more from Paul Petit of CBN News.
16: Calling the Strait of Hormuz U.S. naval blockade a wall of steel, President Trump is maintaining an economic pressure strategy against Iran and said he's sort of negotiating.
22: So economically, they are a mess. They can't borrow money. They had a lot. And we have total control of it. I'm their banker. I am their banker.
16: But Iran may be preparing for a much longer fight. The regime is saying it could prolong the war until Trump leaves office, signaling a strategy of attrition designed to outlast the president. Retired General Jack Keane told Fox News that Iran thinks Trump will be reluctant to launch another major attack with the midterm elections approaching.
23: You would think by now that all this time that this regime has been dealing with our president, that they would learn a little bit from their miscalculation that they've done in the past, yeah. And it's been quite considerable. He has all the cards here. I believe the best card to play is a combination of all the economic levers that we're using and also military power.
16: Here in Israel, questions are growing over the future of Hamas and Gaza. The Board of Peace is denying reports that agree to pay $400 million to cover Hamas debts as part of a disarmament deal. Meanwhile, the IDF says Hamas has intensified torture and interrogations of Palestinians since the ceasefire. And even if Hamas disarms, Israel is signaling its military may not be leaving Gaza, Lebanon, or Syria for years to come.
0: Under no circumstances do we retreat, not in Lebanon, not in Syria, not in Gaza, from the security zones. The lesson of October 7th is that we protect the residents by having the IDF present in these places and defending them.
16: In Judea Samaria, the IDF deployed a battalion.

0: violence against Israelis and Palestinians. Israel does not tolerate extremism. We confront it.
1: But Danon told the UN Security Council there is another side to the story. He says Palestinian attacks against Israelis in Judea Samaria are rising, citing 348 attacks in May and another 408 that were thwarted, accusing the council of focusing solely on Israel.
0: How many of you have condemned these terrorist attacks against the Jews? None of these attacks were mentioned by the briefers. This council is focusing on one side of the violence while ignoring the other.
2: And that's the situation in the Middle East. It's time out, intifada, time out, intifada. There will never be lasting peace in the Middle East until the Prince of Peace himself comes. In the meantime, blessed are the peacemakers. Blessed are those who are trying to bring peace. Pray for those in authority. But never, ever take your eyes off that piece of real estate. It is our northern star for biblical prophecy. Back after this.
3: This is the Middle East Report, your connection to truthful reporting on Israel and the Middle East. I'm John Riley. Our guest today is Ambassador Gilad Erdan, former ambassador to the United Nations. He served in Israel's government for over 17 years. He is now the global president of Magen David Adom. He is a strong defender of Israel and the Jewish people. Magen David Adom is Israel's emergency services system. They provide ambulance, blood services, and disaster relief for the people of Israel. And there is a way for you to get involved. We talked about that on this edition of the Middle East Report.
4: I used to say that the beginning of a shift of Magen David Adom, it sounds like a beginning of a joke. Why? Because you can see a rabbi, an Orthodox Jew with a secular hipster Jew, with a Druze Israeli, with a Christian, and with a Muslim. They all go together on the same ambulance and go out to save lives. So we take pride in the fact that Magen David Adom truly exemplifies the unity of the Israeli people, because the sanctity of life, this is one of our core values. And we work together in Israel to save everyone's life. And I'm also very proud that it's Magen David Adom is not being supported only by Israelis or Jews. It's being supported by Christians. And I can share with you one very moving story for me. As I told you, on October 7th, we realized that Hamas are targeting deliberately our paramedics and dozens of our people, made the ultimate sacrifice to save other people's lives. And suddenly, 2 days after October 7th, we got a phone call. And on that call was Pastor Franklin Graham, the leader of the Samaritan Purse. And he asked our CEO, our director general, Eli Bean, he told him, Eli, I'm shocked by what happened on October 7th. I saw that they're attacking your ambulances. What can we do to help you? How can we help you to save lives in the Holy Land? So when Eli told him about our and the ambulances that we lost, immediately the Samaritan Purse helped us to replace these ambulances, and we got new armored ambulances that helped to save lives in the Gaza, near the Gaza envelope, in Judea and Samaria, even a Bedouin village near the an Israeli Bedouin village near the border with Lebanon, because Hezbollah rockets were targeting also Muslims. You know, they couldn't care less. They want to destroy Israel. But thanks to the Samaritan Purse and Pastor Graham, so many lives were saved in Israel during the last war.
3: And many other Christians that have joined Magen David Adom in supporting you guys, because they love the Jewish people, they love the land of Israel. They've caught the vision of what this organization is doing, which is absolutely amazing.
4: And we salute them and we thank them from the bottom of our heart.
3: You know what's also amazing? You said several times, armored ambulances. You know, in the United States, we don't comprehend that idea. Armored ambulances, what in the world?
4: Why do you need armored ambulances? You have the Geneva Convention that should protect paramedics. They are not supposed to endanger their lives. But sadly, our enemies, be it Hamas or Hezbollah or the Houthis, they deliberately target civilians. They couldn't care less about international law. That's the double standard that we're talking about at the UN. The UN

0: is applying a different standard against Israel that they never demand from any other country or organization.
1: 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That's the Middle East Report. I'm John Riley. 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
2: You are not alone. 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Drawing on 2 years of investigative research, Strobel documents the evidence for angels, miraculous healings, deathbed visions, and the reality of a supernatural realm. As for your copy of Seeing the Supernatural when you give a gift of any amount in the market, call 877-JANET-58, that's 877-JANET-58, or go to inthemarketwithjanetpartial.org. We talk unashamedly about the issue of abortion on this program because it wears often the robes of a judge and the suit of a legislator, but at its core, it is a spiritual issue. And people who say, oh, the Bible doesn't say anything about abortion, haven't read the Bible. It's very clear where God stands on the sanctity of life. After all, he is the one who gave us life. In fact, he knew us before we were even conceived. And that's the ultimate in being pro-life. Before we breathed our first, yes, he knit us together in our mother's womb. The Bible also tells us that he knew us before our days even began. So where are we in this issue? It is so contentious, and it should be, because in truth, it defines the soul of a nation. And we've got some black spots on the soul of our nation right now when it comes to this issue, particularly in light of what happened in the Commonwealth of Massachusetts this week. But before I get to that subject, let's try to figure out whether or not Planned Parenthood yet again has their hands, their gnarly hands, inside the federal cookie jar again. We had a year that was a timeout. Most of us didn't pay attention. That big, beautiful bill that you hear bantered around on the alphabet soup networks all the time. Part of that said, 1 year, no money to Planned Parenthood. And as a result, several Planned Parenthood centers closed. And now I can tell you, thanks be to God, there are more pregnancy help centers in this country than there are abortion clinics. But that was the end on July 4th. And while you were having your hot dogs and watching the fireworks, funding got put back into place for Planned Parenthood again. It makes me heartsick. And yet, you still can have people on the House and Senate side step forward and say, let's defund it again. So where are we? We need help. So that's why I'm going to call in Dr. Claire Aff. She's the senior policy analyst for Human Coalition. She brings expertise in policy development and legislative analysis. She previously served as a county commissioner for Jefferson County, West Virginia. She was an academic fellow at the Heritage Foundation, and she got a doctorate from Liberty University, Go Flames, and has held roles at the National Review Institute, First Liberty Institute, and the Office of U.S. Senator Ted Cruz. Claire, the warmest of welcomes. I am so glad you're here. Thank you for your service to the Lord and all that you're doing in Washington, D.C. Okay, so this could be a heartbreaker. First, we have to understand it's not a 50-yard dash. It is a marathon. We've been running it since 73. A lot of people thought when the House of Roe fell and we moved into the world of Dobbs, things were going to be great. And now we're seeing some pretty pernicious things. And of course, oh yeah, the abortion pill. It's changed everything under the sun. So let me see if I can pull some of these cacti out, one pricker at a time. So we got the funding back to Planned Parenthood. Is there, so our friends listening all across the country don't get discouraged, is there a way legislatively to try to say, okay, so that trigger was put in place, the money goes back, but could some stalwart statesman step forward and say, let's pull funding again?
3: So the good news is that the fight is far from over. There are multiple options that could be pursued if we have the political will and we have good Christians pressuring our legislators to do it. But I would say really the first thing for people to understand is that, yes, they did get their funding back. And I know that Planned Parenthood, they've had clinics closed over the past year. But something I really want to stress is that most of their operations have moved online. Mm. And in reality, getting this 1 year funding taken away, it's only drove up their private donations. Mm. So it's been very frustrating to see that it was just a 1 year ban, because in reality, they're probably going to end up with more money in their pocketbooks. And now here they are getting more from the federal coffers again. So how do we fix it? I would say the first thing is that we can defund them for 10 years. That's how the code works and what's been discussed is there is the potential for the federal government to say we are done funding them and do a full 10-year defund. There's other options, like something that existed in Trump 1 was called the Protect Life Rule. And there is talk that it's in the works, it's going to be re-implemented, but that's something unilaterally that's just an administrative decision. HHS could say tomorrow, no more Medicaid, Medicare funds to Planned Parenthood. So that's something that could be done. And then there also is a route, and it's something that Human Coalition and our partners at Live Action and a few other groups are working on, is really raising awareness that not only should Planned Parenthood be defunded, but they should be debarred. They should not be eligible for federal funding. They should be removed from our list as one of the operators and providers, because there are so many cases of fraudulent practices, whether mm-hmm. you're looking at COVID money and they took the PPP funds, or even things that there is proof of human trafficking going on within their clinics and then looking the other way. So it's three things: that we can have Congress defund them, President Trump can do the Protect Life Rule, and then also we can just be done and say no more funds ever. They are debarred.
2: Can I ask you to wax philosophical for a minute? I don't understand why Planned Parenthood got penny number one in the first place. You just talked about their private funding. So where was the thinking legislatively on the Hill that said, we're going to take this privately funded organization and give them public dollars, particularly when it's a lightning rod organization? I mean, they don't do that with every private organization out there. So why did they think that Planned Parenthood in the first place crossed some sort of undefined threshold and made the recipient of tax dollars?
3: I would agree with you that it makes no sense in my mind. I would say from Planned Parenthood's perspective, they're saying that they're serving all these women. So XYZ, if they're in low-income communities and serving moms with pap smears and cancer screenings and all these things, that they should get federal funding for that. But the reality is, when you look at the numbers, they've cooked the books. That they'll mm-hmm. tell you that what they do isn't abortion. But woman goes in for an abortion, and they mark that as one of 10 services she's given during that visit. But you know that she's there for that abortion. So I think that is one of the ways they have been very manipulative, to say that they're providing services and care and health care for moms. We do all these different things. But really, what they're doing is abortion.
2: Yeah, exactly. And you look at their annual reports, and we pore over them every single year. Abortion remains their number one business. And by the way, when they're threatened by the pill, right, this abortion pill that you can get in the mail online, why in the world is Planned Parenthood now making themselves available to offer hormones for people who are confused about what body they're in? So, I tell you, branch offices in hell. I've always said that about Planned Parenthood. But Claire, what I love is that you gave us some optimistic perspectives that there are avenues of response. And by the way, the next time somebody tells you, oh, Christians shouldn't have anything to do with politics, 202-312-2. I'm going to give you the number for Capitol Hill when we get back. You get a piece of paper, we'll write it down. Also, when we come back, Claire, talk to me about what happened in the Commonwealth of Massachusetts this week. That's absolutely stunning. More with Dr. Claire Aff of Human Coalition right after this.
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5: Journalist Dave Dolan joins us for a midweek Middle East news update. 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
6: A blessing always, Rick.
5: Dave, what's the latest?
6: Well, Rick, since I was with you on your weekend broadcast, Prime Minister Netanyahu of Israel announced on Sunday at his cabinet meeting that Israel would not adhere to President Trump's 15-point plan to end the conflict in Gaza entirely, that 2 points in particular Israel objected to, that it had to limit all of its military activity right away, even though Hamas will not have started even to disarm. And then we had the Hamas statement after the announcement of the plan that they would hold on to all of their small arms, their light arms. Well, those are Kalashnikov rifles, the sort of thing that the Iranians or regime is using on its own people. So those are two objections. The White House hasn't responded as of Wednesday, Rick, it hadn't. And reports in Israel said it was because the president understands that Bibi is in a tight race to remain as prime minister. The elections are in late October, and that on the ground, actually, the IDF is adhering to most of the provisions in the 15-point plan. They've mostly stopped kinetic activity, although on Wednesday afternoon there was a bombing raid in northern Gaza. They said an imminent threat posed itself, and the agreement does say if they're facing an imminent threat against their forces, they can respond to that. And then, Rick, to the north, there was more trouble in Lebanon. We had several more Hezbollah attacks upon Israeli forces up there. On Wednesday, the Israeli Air Force responded strongly and hit Hezbollah targets in and around the city of Tyre. I've been there, a coastal city, of course, in the Bible. And so that's still boiling. And of course, to the east, the war in the Gulf is not resolved. The U.S. blockade continues. The U.S. actually disabled a vessel trying to run the blockade on Tuesday. And we had the Revolutionary Guards shoot at a Saudi ship on Monday. And then things heating up in the Red Sea, Rick, with the Houthis attacking two vessels, one killing a bunch of Pakistani sailors on it. Of course, Pakistan just announced with Turkey that it would help defend Saudi Arabia if Iran and the Houthis attack, as they've been vowing to do. And then the Houthis also struck at a Saudi ship. So trouble there, and oil is not flowing very freely, and everybody's waiting in Israel in particular to see will they be drawn back into a full war. President Trump says, of course, that talks are ongoing, but everyone's been hearing that for some months now, and so far not much has moved.
5: Well, David, the one constant in every report you give is that there is chaos in the Middle East, and that is setting the stage for Bible prophecy to be fulfilled. We need to be in prayer for the situation in the region, but also be prepared for the future, don't we?
6: Well, we do, and prayer is the most that we can do, most of us. You're doing broadcasts, and I am too, and others, to try to explain things a bit more, but very difficult days. But again, Jeremiah said Israel would go through the time of Jacob's troubles at the very end of time. The Bible calls it the tribulation, and we do see the pieces falling into place for those things to come. And that's not nice, but the Lord comes at the end of that and rules and reigns the world. So that's what we look forward to.
5: Amen to that. Dave Dolan for Prophecy Today. Dave, thanks so much for being with us.
6: You're welcome, Rick. God bless.
4: Remember, if you want more of the latest news out of the Middle East, go to our website at prophecytoday.com. There you will also find information for a better understanding of biblical prophecy as it relates to our world today. This is Jay Johnson inviting you to join us every Monday through Friday for Prophecy Today. Remember, the Lord Jesus is coming, and it could be today. So let's keep looking up until...
2: Did you get that piece of paper out? Because I want to give you the Capitol Hill switchboard number, 202-224-3121, 202-224-3121. That number will take you directly to the office of any U.S. senator or representative. And do not feel embarrassed if you don't know. And sadly, most people don't know who their federal representatives are. You have two senators, and then you have a number of representatives predicated on your state's population. We had a fabulous conversation yesterday with Eric Metaxas on his best-selling book, Revolution, and you were reminded that the power is from the bottom up, not the top down. And so this isn't being political. You're fighting for a biblical principle here. 202-224-3121. Put it as a sticky on your computer. Put it on your dashboard. Better yet, program it in your phone. And again, always remembering you're an ambassador for Christ first. So through a grace narrative, if you feel strongly, just ask that that member might move forward in defunding Planned Parenthood or fill in the blank, support homeschooling, whatever it is. But in this particular case, talking to Dr. F., you can talk about the funding for Planned Parenthood because she just gave you three avenues where this can happen. 202-224-3121. Again, let me remind you that Dr. Claire Ath is with us. She happens to be Senior Policy Analyst for Human Coalition. And their website matches their name, humancoalition.org. They've got a blog as well. All of that is on my information page. Please check it out. So, Claire, God bless X and all of the information that goes out there. So tell us what happened in the Commonwealth of Massachusetts, because 5 seconds after the bill was signed into law, it was just a firestorm of photographs of babies at 32 weeks, of 34 weeks, of 36 weeks. All now are legally allowed to be killed in Massachusetts. Talk to me about that.
3: Yes. So prior to this week in Massachusetts, they had abortion up until 24 weeks. And then past 24 weeks, they had carve-out conditions for what they would call life of the mother, and if there was severe fetal abnormality. But now, as of this past week, the governor, who purports herself to be a Catholic, has signed legislation saying that they will have no restrictions on abortion. It is unlimited, on demand. The only quote-unquote guidance that they have is that a physician signs off on it. But as you and I both know, there are a lot of physicians that are just ravenous for abortion, and there is a darkness and I believe spiritual element
7: yes,
3: to it.
7: Absolutely.
3: So to say that a doctor signing off is going to be a preventative measure, I don't necessarily think that's the case. But I'm sure you saw the video, and I'd love to hear your thoughts. I was just taken aback by kind of the clapping and the glee and the almost that this is a good thing, that we're going to be aborting infants that can survive outside of the
7: yes.
3: womb.
7: Mm-hmm. It was the cackling of hell. That's the only way I can put it, Claire, is that you saw these women applauding. One of the women standing there, by the way, had her child aborted at 36 weeks. We can get babies now in NICU at 32 weeks. So there's no ambiguity that this is a baby made in the image of God at this point. And I'm going to spare you because you might be driving with your kids in the car, but I'll use a word they probably don't understand. Vivisection. If you don't know it, Google it when you get out of the car. This is an abhorrent way of killing a child, starting by the way, shooting directly a poison, for lack of a better word, into the heart of the baby, and then the baby has to be vivisected, dissected to be taken out. It's barbaric. And Claire, to watch these women applauding like this was something wonderful, all I could think of was Bernard Nathanson and the silent scream. Where are the voices of the babies who can't be heard when that governor in Massachusetts, again, identifying herself as a Catholic, and there are now calls for saying she should be taken out of the Catholic Church because of this and shouldn't be allowed to go to Mass or take communion. But the reality is, all it can be, Claire, and I know that you know this, which is why you can persevere in the midst of this storm, is that this is at its root spiritual blindness. That's all it can be.
3: Yes, and something that I really would love for your listeners to understand is that a lot of times abortion advocates and those on the left, they'll try to make it sound okay and say, you know, this is for extreme cases. And like I said, they'll use terms health of the mother, life of the mother. But the reality is a late-term abortion is a two-day procedure. So if you have something like preeclampsia or the mom's life is at risk, you're not going to be doing an abortion. That would be an emergency delivery. And in some cases, unfortunately, the baby may not make it, but you will be delivering that baby, not going in and butchering an unborn child. And so there's that angle where life of the mother, it doesn't make any sense. And then also if you do have one of these circumstances where your baby has been diagnosed with a life-limiting diagnosis, they're not going to live long after birth, the best thing that you can do is provide care for that child.
7: Yes,
3: and there's something,
7: yes.
3: Palliative hospice care for babies. That is the appropriate route to take. It's never abortion.
7: You know, it's interesting, Claire, you and I both know that obstetricians, OBGYNs, who are worth their salt and have a chest. C.S. Lewis talked about people who have no conscience as men without chests. So we'll say these are doctors with chests, which is a great word for having a conscience. They say that it's never, ever, ever medically justifiable, that at that point, either the baby's going to die on its own or the baby might die shortly after delivery. But to kill the child in utero at that stage of gestation is nothing short of barbaric. And don't you just love the mothers and fathers who are courageous enough to say, we know this baby might not live long after birth, but we're going to be with that baby through every minute of its life, however long or short it may be, but we're going to give them a good death, as they say in hospice, and it's going to be a gentle death. But to sit there and applaud and to think, my body, did you think that when that baby had hiccups in utero and was rolling over and doing somersaults at 2 o'clock in the morning? I don't know. At its core, it's just a spiritual issue. Quick question. What'd you get your doctorate in at Liberty?
3: Public policy.
7: Excellent. I'm so glad you're on our team. Thank you for the work that you do. Claire, let's have many more conversations about this. God bless you and all the work you do at Human Coalition. I think it's a marvelous organization. HumanCoalition.org. They are so lucky to have Dr. F there as their senior policy analyst. And Coalition, HumanCoalition.org. And again, that number on Capitol Hill, memorize it, 202-224-3121.
2: 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You and I can make a difference. Pray always and then act. Seek the welfare of the city. Thanks, Claire. Back after this, friends.
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2: 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Oh, it's time to think right. That's what Wesley Smith makes us do every time he comes to visit. He is chair and senior fellow at the Center on Human Exceptionalism. He is a regular contributor to National Review. He's the author of 14 books. He blogs. He writes constantly. His most recent book is called Culture of Death, The Age of Do Harm Medicine. And boy, we have some Lollapalooza of cases to talk about this time together. Wesley, let's start with this one that's really making headlines all across this country, this awful story about this surrogate mom who now, thanks be to God, has delivered her baby boy, Gabriel. There are some health issues there, but it all began with the story of surrogacy, and that's where the problem begins. Talk to me about this.
10: Yeah, you know, surrogacy treats children like they can be their products to be manufactured and purchased. And so what happened in this case is a woman named McKenna West, who lives in Alaska, entered into a surrogacy contract. I haven't seen the contract with two people from California. And the baby that she was gestating, and by the way, you know, they call surrogate mothers in the industry gestational carriers to show you how dehumanizing this is. The baby developed a heart condition, and according to the Attorney General of Texas, Ken Paxton, the people who paid for the baby ordered the surrogate to abort. She did not want to abort. She fled to Texas, which has laws that, you know, this is all conflict of laws among California, Alaska, and Texas now. It's a real mess. But that laws that will protect the baby from a forced abortion, and her. According to the Attorney General, the parent said, "We get to make the medical decisions, and we're going to refuse surgery once the baby is born." We don't know if that's true. That's what the Attorney General alleged. The baby needed has a serious heart condition, but can have surgery to remedy it and live for a period of time, at least through five is what I've heard, but perhaps longer. I don't know the ins and outs of that condition, but it doesn't matter, right? So the court ruled, as I understand it, that the mother could stay in Texas, but the mother cannot, the surrogate mother, cannot have any contact with the baby.
7: Oh, I know. Oh.
10: Which has just been born, that a guardian has been appointed, and I guess the first surgery is occurring. That's the latest that I understand. That I'm following it from afar. I live in Virginia. But I think it's an important issue because it really gets us down to what is this commercial surrogacy? What is this doing to us? And I thought it through a bit. And first of all, it treats poor women as baby-making machines, right?
7: Mm-hmm.
10: Hence the term gestational carrier I mentioned before. It treats babies as so many products, doesn't it? Because if you don't get the baby you want, you not only have a right to a baby, but to the baby you want. And if you don't get the baby you want, then you can terminate the contract and return, quote unquote, the baby, which of course would be to kill the baby. Also, surrogacy involves, as does some other reproductive technologies, eugenics decision making, where they test embryos to determine whether it has the right genetic makeup. And sometimes this includes things that have nothing to do with health, like sex. So you could say, well, I want a boy. So you'll take all the girl embryos, which you can tell, and toss them out, right? And family formation via reproductive technologies is a real growth industry. And you have had cases where, in this situation, let's assume that the surrogate mother wanted to help a couple, I don't know the circumstances, have a child. But there have been babies born through this method to sex offenders, where sex offenders buy a child like this.
7: Mm-hmm.
10: And there have been arrests. And there was a case out of Australia and Thailand where a Thai surrogate mother gave birth to twins, one of which was had Down syndrome. And the quote, parents refused to take the Down syndrome baby. So you end up with children being rejected. Now, in the Australia case, I think the baby that was not taken had it better because it turned out that the husband in the Australian case was a sex offender. The whole industry is a wild, wild west without any kind of meaningful regulation. If it were up to me, I would ban commercial surrogacy. Altruistic surrogacy where a sister helps may be a different issue. I think that needs also discussion. But commercial surrogacy is baby buying, and I do think we should stop this. And Janet, think about this. We are in a situation where people say, I will do anything to have a baby. Well, that's the problem, isn't it? Mm-hmm. Doing anything. And we have a situation where we move heaven and earth, spend uncounted money, engage in all kinds of radical technologies like three-parent embryos on one side. And then if you decide you don't want it, as in Massachusetts, the new law, you can abort it through the ninth month. Sure. It gives you cultural whiplash.
7: Mm-hmm. Sure does. Well, we around our kitchen table, we call it womb for rent. And that's the problem, because this is the kind of frontier law. So do you get to say, and this is where it's just a quagmire, do you get to say, as long as that baby is living under my heart, it's my possession. I don't have to surrender it to the commercial aspect of surrogacy until after birth. And do we have to start drafting contracts if we keep this in place? And like you, I'm 1,000% supportive of getting rid of commercial surrogacy. So are you going to have to draft contracts now with fine print that say we have the right of refusal if that happens? And then who takes possession of the child afterwards? And does this not open the gates of hell, Wesley, at a deeper level to eugenics? Oh, sorry. We wanted blue eyes. We wanted blonde hair. You didn't give us what we want. So get rid of the baby. I mean, I see designer babies going there.
10: Well, it's already here. And the thing with the surrogate contracts, I mean, can you imagine a contract saying, and I have been told, I don't know because I haven't read the contract, that the surrogate, the purchasers, let's just call them that,
7: have
10: the right to require an abortion. Well, that should be against public policy in all 50 states and in the federal government. You cannot, we're told a woman has the right to do what she wants with her own body, unless she's in a surrogate contract, and then we can force her to have an abortion?
7: Well, let me make it more cloudy. Let's say she lives in a pro-life state where there are protections, right? And then the commercial parents, the commercial buyers, I'd rather use that word, say, no, we want an abortion. Does the state right to life supersede the commercial parents' right to say we want an abortion? So in other words, your jurisdiction is predicated on the residence of the surrogate mom? I mean, talk about murky. But again, just pause and let's just say.
10: That's why this woman went to Texas.
7: Mm-hmm.
10: Because she was protecting the baby from being aborted and succeeded in that. So that's the one piece of good news, it seems to me. Why, you know, when I wrote this piece in National Review, I caught all kinds of, you know what, because of the position I took. And it's there are a lot of people who say it's a contract. Well, my gosh, then what about indentured servitude? Well, can I have a contract to sell myself into slavery?
7: Exactly.
10: Just because it's a contract doesn't mean that the terms of the contract don't violate public policy. Yeah. I did go to law school, and I learned in contract law that some terms do violate public policy and are void. And one thing that should be void is a contract that says you have to abort if we don't want the baby anymore. The other is, if they don't take the baby and the surrogate mother, let's say, takes the baby, they have to pay support. That should be in any contract. But there shouldn't be a contract. There shouldn't be baby buying.
7: Wesley, to state the obvious, you're not buying a car here. This is a human being. If people say, no, this is a contract, the term should be honored, then because that slave owner bought that slave, he has the right to do what he wants with the slave because he had a contract to buy that slave. This is a step backwards, isn't it?
10: Yes. And of course, we have all kinds of things that we do not permit because of a contract. For example, you cannot enter into a contract to sell your kidneys. Now, a lot of people want to change that. They're saying, well, we've talked about this. We've had a waiting list for kidneys. So why can't poor people sell their kidneys? Well, because you're going to exploit them. That's why you don't have poor people sell their kidneys. There are all kinds of things that we don't permit. We don't, in most states, permit prostitution. We don't allow people to be hard drug sellers in most states, although, as you know, in a few states, that's beginning to crumble. Mm-hmm. So you have a right to set public policy on what can and cannot be in a contract. You cannot have a contract that can be enforced against a minor, except apparently transgender stuff. So it gets very, very bizarre.
7: Wow. So reading the tea leaves from where you are, and I appeal to the lawyer in you, what do you think will happen in this case out of Texas?
10: I don't know Texas law, but I do think that the parents will refuse to receive. I think I'm thinking of the Kevorkian cases I was involved in. And do I have time to tell you this story?
7: Yes, you do. And if you hear the music and you start it, please finish it on the other side, because it's a story worth telling, I'll bet.
10: There was a fellow who's Kluster. His name was Chip Kluster. He wanted to hire me as a lawyer. I referred him to someone else, but I kind of served as an advisor. Chip Kluster's father had Alzheimer's, and the mother wanted to take him to Kevorkian. And there was a big lawsuit between Michigan and California. And what they did is they had California take jurisdiction. I'm worried in this case, because of the jurisdictional issue, that California might end up taking control, but Texas might refuse to honor it, because California also has a law that refuses to honor certain Texas things. So your guess is as good as mine.
7: That's exactly right. At which point I'm going to make the declaration. Just remember that God is not the author of confusion. This is chaos. More with Wesley Smith. And when we come back, should wildfires be considered a health emergency? Let's see what Wesley has to say about that right after this.
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12: Over the last 50 years, the percentage of college degrees received by gender completely reversed. Females rose from 39% to 61%. Males dropped from 61% to 39%. Less educated boys are more likely to be unemployed, but this reversal in education also affects marriage. 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Finally, there's the crisis of fathering. Boys growing up with less involved or non-involved fathers are more likely to face more social problems. This includes dropping out of school, drinking, doing drugs, becoming delinquent, and perhaps even ending up in prison. Pastors and Christian leaders need to focus attention on this boy crisis. We have church programs and faith-based solutions that build strong marriages and instruct in biblical parenting.
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7: It is always great spending time with Wesley Smith. He is the chair and senior fellow for the Center on Human Exceptionalism, and he is a wonderful regular contributor to National Review, the author of multiple books, and I've got a link so that you can follow him because he's constantly responding to what the culture is saying, just his insight alone on that surrogacy case is a perfect example of what Wesley has been doing for decades, and we are the better for it as a result. So, Lancet,
10: wouldn't
7: we should
10: it be
7: point
10: wonderful
7: out.
10: If I ran out of things to write about?
7: That will never happen, my friend.
10: I'm afraid you're right.
7: Yes, exactly. I think until God takes us home, we're going to see more and more of this. It's unbelievable. In fact, the intersection, that's why I applaud you, Wesley. I always joke, but the reason you're so prolific is because you're in a batting cage and the ball's coming at you at 110 miles an hour and you're hitting every one of these balls, but you hit them out of the park, and I'm so glad. And you bring to our attention so much of the stuff that we would miss, or as sleepy saints, if I can put it that way, we fail to recognize the ethical and moral underpinnings of so many of these stories that show up in a 3-minute package on an alphabet soup network somewhere. And you make a stop and say, wait a minute, you have to think deeply and critically about this. What are the transcendent issues that are at play here in this particular story? And I appreciate that because we are sloppy, short-term thinkers, and you force us to have to think deeply and critically. And that is your strongest suit. And I thank you for it. I truly do.
10: Oh, thank you.
7: So let me go to Lancet, hitherto a very prestigious medical publication. And now they're screaming, fire, fire, wildfires, the newest public health emergency. Talk to me about this.
10: As I've told you, I read the professional journal Science Medical.
7: So I don't have to.
10: So you don't have to. And also because if you want to find out what's going to go wrong next in the culture, it often appears first in those places. Give you an example. Back around 2009, I started warning that in the bioethics journals, they were arguing that children with gender dysphoria should be given puberty blockers, even if their parents don't agree. And I started posting, hey, these people want to give children puberty blockers. And it'll never happen. Well, we both know the outcome of that.
7: Exactly.
10: So often the policies that seem to suddenly appear out of nowhere, and people, where did that come from? Often it's been talked about for years up in the professional journals. So that's why I try to keep my finger on that pulse. But one of the things that the journals are doing these days is trying to make every societal controversy a public health crisis. And the reason they want it to be a public health crisis is because, and they were really giddy about COVID in the sense of the power it gave the public health sector to kind of dictate policy, right? They weren't happy that people died, but they were happy and they learned, if there's a crisis or an emergency, then the public health sector can actually determine the policies. It's what I call a technocracy, ruled by experts. And so we've seen medical journals, whether it's the New England Journal of Medicine, American Medical Association, JAMA, Journal of the American Medical Association, this one and so forth, The Lancet, declare all kinds of things public health emergencies, racism, guns, climate change, et cetera, et cetera. This one is because, you know, there are wildfires and, you know, here in Virginia, we've experienced the smoke that came from some Canadian wildfires. I live in Virginia and I know you do too. So they said, well, look at all the fires. It's a public health emergency. Well, no, it isn't. I mean, these are emergencies, but they're not public health emergencies. And then I looked up, there's a fellow I follow on the climate change issue named Bjorn Lomborg. Excuse me. He's a Danish political scientist and statistician who doesn't deny that there's climate change, but he said, look, his position is even if you cut off all fossil fuels and got to net zero, it would make 0.1% difference in 50 years, right? And he always checks the data. Well, I checked him, and it turns out that actually this year is one of the record lows in terms of areas burned since 2012. So while the Lancet, you know, science is saying, oh my gosh, it's emergency, there's burning like never before, actually it's less burning than usual. And in a few places, it's actually the lowest it's been in a long time. So you have to watch what these journals say. And if they're actually not going to get the science right, and they're going to misapply statistics, why are they doing it? It's the acquisition of power.
7: Wow. Okay, so let me follow this to its illogical conclusion. If The Lancet, as an example, chooses to identify wildfires as a health emergency, the declaration's not the problem. It's the curative aspect that has me interested. So what would you like? Unless you're a felon setting a fire somewhere, it's a strike of lightning that starts a forest fire. I mean, to say that this is a health emergency, so you're not going to introduce a vaccine or you're not going to try to inoculate. So what do you do? These are, you know, this is a lawyer. This is a force majeure. This is a force of nature. So what are you going to do except when it's an intentional arson? Who starts this? What would The Lancet propose as its curative response to this?
10: Well, the plan is pretty obvious to me. You treat fires as a public health emergency, right? Adding to the already self-declared public health emergency of climate change. And with regard to climate change, 212, I think that's the number, but it was over 200. Medical journals wrote the identical editorial against climate change and saying it's a public health emergency. What does that tell you?
7: Wow.
10: Thereby justifying fire and climate-relevant policies to be imposed technocratically, similar to what happened during the glory days, quote-unquote, of COVID.
7: Yeah.
10: So the idea to me is they can't get the policies they want through the democratic process, so we're going to impose them as an emergency measure.
7: Yeah, I think you're absolutely spot on. And in the conversation that's gone far too fast, as they always do, Wesley, just give me 5 seconds, your take on the fact that Anthony Fauci publicly declared that pregnant women didn't have any concerns about COVID-19 vaccinations. But in his private notes, he did recognize the fact that there was a potential there for it to be an abortifacient. That's criminal from my vantage point. What should be done?
10: I think it depends on what happened after that text and what he determined or what was told to him after that text.
7: That's a great point. So if he did nothing, then what?
10: Well, if he was told, no, there isn't a problem, that's one thing. If he was told, yes, there is, that's another, right?
7: Exactly right. So then it's knowing versus not knowing. Wow. Wesley, we didn't even get to all of the things we'd write about. But the time between visits, sometimes there's 10, 12 issues. All of them are good. And I just want to thank you so much for that. But I do want to tell my friends, you know what? You need to go to our website and you need to follow on a regular basis. Because not only is he contributing to National Review Online, he's on X, so you can follow him there as well. Just keen, calm, reason, critical thinking, and we're the better for it. Wesley, thank you again for another stupendous conversation. Thank you, friends. We'll see you next time on In the Market with Janet Marshall.
13: 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Congregations are small and mostly include believers who came to Christ out of Islam. Many Moroccans, including government officials and law enforcement, have never engaged with a Christian before. The police are beginning to track down Christian leaders and ask questions. A young pastor is requesting prayer. 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Pray Christian leaders in Morocco would have wisdom to be a bold witness for Christ and remain strong in faithfulness.
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15: For American Family News, I'm Robert Thornton. The Justice Department is responding after a federal judge dismissed its anti-Semitism case against Harvard. More from Fox's Kristen Goodwin.
16: A U.S. district judge in Boston ruling the Justice Department's lawsuit claiming Harvard University failed to protect Jewish and Israeli students from harassment failed to show an ongoing violation of federal civil rights law. The government suing in March, alleging the school was in violation of Title VI of the Civil Rights Act of 1964. Harvard denying the claims, calling the suit retaliatory. The judge finding the government's complaint, which focused mostly on several incidents alleged in March of 2025, was too isolated and episodic. The DOJ says it disagrees with the ruling and is assessing next steps, stressing it's actively investigating anti-Semitism nationwide. Kristen Goodwin, Fox News.
15: A court order that struck down regulations on firearm suppressors and certain guns took effect today, after the DOJ did not file an appeal before a 7-day deadline set by a federal judge in Texas. The ruling allows people to purchase silencers, short-barreled rifles, short-barrel shotguns, and certain other firearms without registration, while also removing an extra layer of background checks. A Wisconsin conservative activist says there is a clear contrast between the two candidates running for governor this fall. AFN's Chad Groening has more.
17: The Associated Press called Milwaukee County Executive David Crowley a moderate in his article describing the win over far-left Democrat Socialist Francesca Hong for the Democratic Party nomination. Crowley will take on U.S. Representative Tom Tiffany, who was endorsed by President Donald Trump after easily winning the Republican nomination. Daniel Degner is president of Wisconsin Family Action.
18: We have a clear contrast. We have a candidate running for governor in Tom Tiffany who has been very strong on social conservative issues, has been really strong on saving women's sports, really strong on the life issue, really strong on all these really important issues for Christians.
17: But Degner says on the flip side, there is a Democrat who hardly supports moderate views.
18: We have a Democrat who has campaigned openly on advancing an LGBT agenda. We have a Democrat who is campaigning on advancing an abortion agenda. We have a Democrat who is campaigning on limiting school choice opportunities for families. And so I still think there's a clear contrast that's important for conservatives and Republicans to come out and vote this November.
17: Daner expects it will be a very tight race. I'm Chad Groening.
15: Outlet Texas Scorecard reports that Democrat U.S. Senate candidate James Tallarico now says he does not support gender manipulation surgeries for minors. But when Texas lawmakers voted to prohibit the procedures, Tallarico voted no. The 2023 vote is receiving renewed scrutiny as the Trump administration moves to cut off Medicaid funding for such procedures on children. Tallarico voted against Senate Bill 14, legislation prohibiting doctors from performing gender manipulation surgeries on minors, as well as prescribing puberty blockers and cross-sex hormones. A tropical system known as Lala is in the Pacific and is expected to hit Hawaii, bringing rain, flooding, big waves, and mudslides. Fox Weather's Mike Seidel reports.
19: The first hurricane watch issued here in the islands in 6 years, and it's only for the Big Island right now. As those winds come in tomorrow night and Saturday, we're going to squeeze out up to a foot of rain, so flash flooding, mudslides are a big concern. Also, big surf across all of the south and east-facing shores of the chain of the Hawaiian Islands. Been out there for 4 or 5 days just sucking in dry air, so it hasn't been able to intensify. Storm moving west at 10, and it's about 700 miles east-southeast of Hilo.
15: There is a chance the storm could become a hurricane before it makes landfall. You better check your mini fridge. Kooluli has recalled roughly 250,000 of its fridges due to fire and burn hazards. According to a notice by the U.S. Consumer Product Safety Commission, the 10-liter and 15-liter mini fridges have an electric switch that can short-circuit. The company took reports of the products smoking, sparking, melting, overheating, and catching fire. A magnitude 3.8 earthquake struck the San Francisco Bay Area at 8:30 a.m. local time today. Shaking was felt in Oakland and San Francisco. See more news at AFN.net.
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25: We hear from the
7: friends. Welcome to In the Market with Janet Parshall. I am thrilled we're going to spend the hour together because we're going to think critically, biblically, and we're going to be reminded on a regular basis that God has not given us, come on, say it with me, a spirit of what? Fear, but of power, love, and of a sound mind. And did you ever stop and think, by the way, if you're looking at this from a 35,000-foot perspective, walking through life, as I often encourage you to do, with the Bible in one hand and the newspaper in the other, that the most dangerous message in the world is that Christ came to set the captive free. So whatever chains you have around your life, whatever bondage you find yourself in, you fill in the blank. You know all those kinds of bondages that are out there. All of us carry a weight of sin. I love Pilgrim's Progress, the way John Bunyan writes the story of sin as exemplified in his wonderful allegory, as the main character, Christian, before he becomes a Christian, is literally walking with a backpack full of rocks. And when he finally discovers the unconditional lover of his soul, that backpack falls off and all of the sin falls off the weight of his shoulder. By the way, if you ever saw the movie The Mission, there's a beautiful scene in that movie that exemplifies that same thing. It's Robert De Niro walking up a mountain and he's dealing with guilt and sin in his life, and literally the backpack comes off. And I thought, oh, Bunyan fans will pick that one up. But we're going to talk about setting the captive free. And when you start declaring the truth, the whole truth, and nothing but God's truth, knowing that lives can be changed, because hey, the gospel changes everything and everyone, I think we're fooling ourselves if we think that doesn't cause the enemy to rise up and to try to silence us. He doesn't have a whole lot of tools in his toolbox, but he uses everyone he's got to the nth degree. And so he will use any kind of means possible to silence the proclamation of the gospel, including Paul's declaration that such were some of you. And then Paul does us a favor and he writes down this litany of all these other things that people deal with among sins that are out there. One of them that I'm limited to is the idea of same-sex attraction. Such were some of you. The power of that, even in the Greek, it's stronger. It simply means that's who you were before you come to Christ. Because when you come to Christ, old things pass away and all things become new. We are literally, the Bible tells us, new creatures. That just takes my breath away. Who wouldn't want to tell somebody about that? And if somebody's struggling with that backpack of sin, wouldn't you want to be able to say, listen, I know the one who can remove that weight of sin on your shoulder. I know the one who can set you free. I know the one who knows exactly who you are, where you are, what you're struggling with, and I have come to set you free because I came that you might have life and have it abundantly. But then I forget. Our mailing address, oh, look at that. It's east of Eden. Yeah, we're in a sin-sick, fallen world, and we're still fighting the world, the flesh, and the devil. So how is that showing itself up? In a myriad of ways. And one of the ways we talk about frequently on this program is this now, this poison arrow called banning conversion therapy. Okay, we're going to talk a lot about that this hour because it's not just a local problem. It's not just a state problem. There are multiple states, including the District of Columbia, that are all dealing with this, but it's a global problem. And if you're struggling with that particular sin and you want something better, you want something more, and someone talks to you about the fact that there is a way, should that person's declaration that there is another way that you could discover who you are in Christ, should that be criminalized? Should you be put in prison? Should you pay fines? Should your practice be shut down? This is no joke. This is big stuff. But I want you to know, as we start our conversation with Wayne Blakely, you need to remember, I am a subscriber to the Minority Spy Report. I hope you'll join me. 10 spies go over, they come back with it. Whoa, they're giants in the land. We're just grasshoppers. We can't do anything. And then there's two guys named Jacob and Caleb that go, hey, with God, it's okay. Nothing's impossible for God. So remember that perspective as we get into our story. Wayne is the executive producer of Know His Love Ministries that was established in 2010. He is also, by the way, the executive director of a completed documentary we're going to talk about during the course of this hour called Freedom. But I want to start first, not only by welcoming Wayne, and Wayne, I'm going to, in full disclosure, tell our friends you reached out to me. I am so glad you did. Because I wouldn't have known about your ministry and I wouldn't have known about the documentary and I wouldn't have been able to tell my friends listening all across the country that there is this wonderful resource out there in this battle that's getting more fierce by the day. But I would be remiss if I didn't start with your story. You didn't just say, well, I think I'll start a ministry one day. You were put through the fire and you had some tough things that you were dealing with in your life. Tell me your story.
0: Yeah, I did. Thank you, Janet, so much for having me on. It's really a privilege. You're precedented with some excellent interviews that I've watched for years, and so I'm really grateful to be a guest here. And like so many who have dealt with same-sex attraction, I grew up in an age when we just plain didn't talk about it. And so people would recognize that you were different somehow. I was more effeminate, so I got teased, bullied, and harassed. And I didn't know what was going on, but it finally, as I came into puberty and started growing older, realized that I had this same-sex attraction, grew up in a Christian home, but went to churches where there was extreme silence on this, other than maybe two sermons that I heard that were basically hellfire and brimstone sermons, and so no one breached the topic. So at the age of 19, I actually left the church and left God for the LGBT community, and I would live there for 40 years. But it had praying parents. And for anybody who underestimates the power of prayer, I want to tell you that my parents were on their knees for nearly 40 years. And so we don't tell God what to do. We give him our requests, and God doesn't force. He always invites. And so he waited. And

0: time with him in prayer, in study, in communication. And once that began happening, I decided that, you know what, I'm done with this life. I need to have Jesus in my life. So I asked for him to come in and take over.
1: Wow. There's so much more there and so many questions I want to ask. I'm definitely going to tell my friends about this completed documentary. You were gracious to send me a review copy, and I watched every single minute of it, and it's exquisitely done. I want to talk about that. I also want to talk more about Know His Love Ministries, which is what you direct, and you started that in 2010. And then I also want to talk about what we do about this onslaught against the proclamation of the gospel. Really, when you think about it, that's not just local. It is global. And you make that perfectly clear in the film. So much to talk about. By the way, I've got a link to the Freedom Documentary, my information page, and a link to Know His Love as well. More with Wayne Blakely. Just getting started. Back after this.
2: Here's a timeless truth from Pastor Shane Eidelman.
3: One mark of a true church is they preach the gospel. They tell you the truth about truth. That's why I'm here. And my job until the day I die is to preach the gospel. And that's same with you as believers. That doesn't have to be like what I'm doing. It can be individually. You're heralding, you're telling people the good news. And when they did that, they made many disciples, because when you preach the gospel in its totality, it means you're not embarrassed about it. You don't water it down. You just here's what the Bible says. The Holy Spirit then begins to work in that and begins to convict hearts. You are embarrassed about God's word and you dumb it down. The Spirit's, you're void of the Spirit's power in that message. Did you know Jesus spoke more about hell than heaven? He said, go and preach repentance. Repentance is a turning from sin and a turning to God. What we're basically saying is, I'm embarrassed about the cross. Oh, I'm not going to go there. I've told you before, I knew of churches who would tell their worship team, don't sing about the blood. And people get a little offended, new visitors. It's like, hello? Maybe they need to be convicted. Nothing but the blood of Jesus. What can wash away my sins? Nothing but, and that maybe that will convict them. Maybe that will change them. Maybe that will challenge them to repent and believe. When we honor God's word, he does something amazing. And that's why we built this church. One of the foundational pillars was the desperate need for absolute truth.
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1: More Muslims have come to faith in Jesus recently than in the previous 1,400 years combined, and a third of them had a dream of Jesus before their conversion. 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You know, someone who is living in sin isn't the enemy. They've been caught in the snare of the enemy. And I think importantly, we need to hear conversations like the one we're hearing with Wayne today. I have circled every time the Bible references Jesus having compassion on someone or when he's talking. I want a heart like his. If we're going to be conformed and transformed to his image, I want to have a heart of compassion, which means you have to try to understand the pain that someone else is dealing with when they're caught in chains in their life as well. So this will help us not only be better apologists for truth, but we'll have tender hearts like his when we understand that this battle is joined and it's getting more intense all the time to silence the gospel. The enemy hates the proclamation of truth that sets the captive free. And that's why I'm so glad that Wayne reached out to me so I can tell you about his recently completed documentary called Conversion. It's called Freedom, actually. It's fabulous. And also that he's the director of Know His Love Ministries. But I want to go back to the fact that you stepped into this lifestyle when you were 19 and you were there for 40 years. Wayne, I cannot begin to imagine that there had to be good days, but there had to be very many dark nights of the soul, particularly if you were raised in a Christian home. You said your mom and dad spent most of that 40 years on their knees praying for you. Did you have contact with your parents? How did they respond to the fact that they knew you were in the lifestyle?
0: Well, I did. And so I want to encourage parents.

0: You know, today the temptation is to cave into the ideations and the demands that come from your child because that makes them feel better about who they are. But if you hold on to the truth and the love and the compassion of Jesus Christ and do not compromise God's word, that's what's important. You may get threats from your children, and I've spoken to many parents who their children give them an ultimatum and say, either you're going to endorse what I do or accept how I am, or you'll never see me again. And so, you know, there comes a divide there where you don't have to endorse what they do, but you show love and compassion, which is what my parents did. They still had worship. They still, studied their lesson for church. They prayed before meals, and they invited me to come home. And if I had a friend, an LGBT friend, they were invited to come as well, but they never broke their routine, and we were invited to go to church if we wanted to go. You know, generally we did not. But when I would leave the property, my parents lived on a ranch. When I would leave, my friends would always say, "Wow, your parents are amazing." And mm-hmm. And so this doesn't have to be where you are trying to have your foot in the world and in Christianity at the same time. Jesus will never let you down. And he yes, there were tough times, tough conversations, but my parents said, we don't know exactly what to do or what to tell you, but we know that God loves you and we love you, and he has the answers and the solutions. It would just take me years to figure that out.
1: Wow. So when you're alone and you're tucked under your sheets and the lights are out and you're just having the conversations with yourself, having been raised in a Christian home, maintaining contact with a mom mm-hmm. and dad who loved you and was praying for you, what sort of internal struggles do you have? Because 40 years is a long time. You must have had all yeah. kinds of conversations with yourself.
0: Well, yes, and with myself, and I should have been having them probably with God, but I would ask, you know, what are the answers? I didn't ask to be that way. That's probably the most common thing that an LGBTQ person will say. I didn't ask to be this way. 82% of those identifying as LGBTQ have either suffered either physical or sexual abuse. And, you know, even the LGBT community didn't like admitting that until the Me Too movement. And it was interesting to listen during that time when women were beginning to talk, LGBTQ people started coming out and saying, well, yes, you know, this happened to me as well. So there's a protective layer over the LGBT community who doesn't want to be as honest sometimes with what's really going on because there's power in numbers. And when you get into mm-hmm. a place where you feel that you're belonging, then you protect that. But that's where the power of prayer comes in. And for any person who has a softened heart, the Holy Spirit can get through. I was a little thick-skulled. It took a lot of time, and I should be dead. I was promiscuous. I was involved in an erotic massage business for 12 years. I was arrested for prostitution. I should have AIDS, but I remain HIV negative. And so it was very interesting that God managed to hold his hand over me, and I guess because he knew that one day he would be able to use me, that I would be able to speak the truth in mm-hmm. love. I want to make sure that anyone who's LGBTQ, they need to know that they are loved. And as people who belong in a church, don't stop sharing the gospel. We need to walk with people on their journey, no matter how hectic it may be or how disappointing it may be. God doesn't give up on you and I, so we don't need to give up on one another.
1: Amen. So well said, Wayne. So let me fast forward to the end of the 40 years. We're about to step out of that lifestyle where you have defined yourself for 40 years. Uh-oh, this is yeah. scary stuff. Now you're going to be not defined by your sexuality, but you're going to be right. defined by being in him. Talk to me about that journey.
0: Oh, it was rough. I mean, I came back into the church. I had gone in one day and sat in the back pew. I took a Bible that I hadn't opened in 35 years, and the pastor directed us to Philippians 4:13. I opened it up, and there's my friend from 35 years earlier had written, "Wayne can do all things through Jesus Christ." Mm-hmm. And I knew that it wasn't just coincidental that I was there on that day with that text being given, because that was an indication to me that God had a message for me. Well, the church was still silent on this issue, and I passed a note to the pastor at one point, and I said, "I need to talk to you about something very sensitive." We finally got around to it. He stationed his son on the outside of the door, left the door open. I went, "Oh, this is weird." And so I could see the fear and the frustration and all, but somehow the Holy Spirit inspired me to keep holding on and not letting go.
1: Oh, well, can I pick it up at that point exactly after the break? I think this is important for people to hear the struggles that you go through, why God puts you in the place that you're today, which is the director of Know His Love Ministries, and why you have very grave concerns about this ban on telling the truth. The ban is called conversion therapy bans, but it's a cudgel nonetheless. It's to silence people from sharing the good news that the captive can be set free. More with Wayne Blakely right after this.

0: Are you living with financial regrets? Hi, I'm Chuck Bentley with My Money Life from Crown. In 2 Chronicles 25, King Amaziah hired 100,000 soldiers from Israel to strengthen his army. Paying them 100 talents of silver seemed like a smart investment. After all, he needed every advantage he could get. Until a man of God told him, "The Lord is not with Israel. Do not let them go with you into battle." Amaziah's immediate concern was financial. "Well, what about the money I've already spent?" Then he heard these powerful words, "The Lord can give you much more than that." How often do we face similar situations with our finances? We invest money, time, or resources into something only to realize it isn't God's best for us. Yet we hesitate to change because of what we've already spent. We think we have to continue because we put so much into it. 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Amaziah learned that obedience is more valuable than recovering every dollar. Financial loss is preferable to spiritual compromise. When we trust the Lord, we can release our grip on sunk cost and make decisions based on faithfulness rather than fear. The Lord who provides today is the same Lord who provided for Amaziah. 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
1: This is the Public Square from the American Policy Roundtable. We're talking all things technology and the deeper issue of privacy. This week here, I'm Wayne Shepherd with Dave Zanotti. Dave?
2: Wayne, one of the things that frightens me most about the rise of social media and all the platforms associated with it is the ability of these large companies to integrate your data and use it for political purposes, to educate you, or to inform campaigns and candidates, or to attempt to alter the outcome of elections. Now, corporations are people too, and they have rights in the process. But what's happening is it's not a disclosed practice. People don't realize how much of their data is being used, utilized, batched, and sold. Now, when this confrontation came forward in the United States Senate and House regarding Facebook and Cambridge Analytica, Mark Zuckerberg was quick to say, "Oh, we don't do that anymore." But we found out since recent articles have come forward that his definition of "we don't do that anymore" is subjective. In other words, they're doing what they're doing and waiting, in essence, to get caught. And how long can this go forward? Furthermore, Facebook is now making it quite clear they want to get more involved in politics, not less. My question is, when they've got control of all the data and they have the ability to sell it, manipulate it, or simply to use it in-house to try to influence your opinion, are you aware of what's happening to you and to your mind in regards to your politics? Can that kind of behavior go on unregulated? I think it's a question we're going to have to look at, because it's bigger than privacy now. We're talking about the ability of having a healthy debate in our republic.
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3: We're having a timely and important conversation with Wayne Blakely. He is the director of Know His Love Ministries. That was founded in 2010. He was in the LGBTQ community for 40 years, and then he was set free, started the ministry. He's also now, by the way, the executive producer of Freedom, which is a just-completed feature documentary on the criminalization of so-called conversion therapy, which, again, is this moniker that's just a nightmare and it's used to silence you. And we'll talk about that, I promise. But I don't want to be left at the pastor's study. Wayne, can I just say, first of all, and I want friends to understand this, that This took, and I'll use an unladylike term, but I think it says in volumes, it took guts for you to say that you wanted to talk about something sensitive with your pastor. Son's outside the door. Door is open. And you could have put your hand in a bear trap. You could have been marginalized again. You could have been shamed. You could have been given bucket loads of more guilt rather than understanding who God is and what he can do in and through you. So tell me what happened.
4: Well, the being met with the reception that I was getting was confusing to me. And, you know, the pastor even said, you know, I am making sure that all of your communication is being copied to my wife. And I'm going, wow, you know, I'm not trying to hook up with you or anyone in this church. That's what I'm leaving. And so the devil tried so hard to get me out. I didn't even tell my parents for 3 months while I was returning to church that I was considering God. I didn't want it to be a knee-jerk reaction and that I would end up going back into the LGBT culture and then breaking their hearts again. So I waited, but then I kept coming to church, and I thought, you know, God has shown me that he has answers and solutions, and that is through developing intimacy. And it's not some unique solution. It's what he asks of every believer or anyone that has had a sin struggle. He is making the same request, that we'd invest ourselves in him and follow him and accept his ways as opposed to the ways that come to us naturally. Mm-hmm. So was I born that way? Well, no, that would make God somewhat of an ogre to create us some way and then turn around and condemn us for it. Mm-hmm. But we have to recognize the effects that sin had on us and from the very beginning of this world. And now we are, you know, at the closing of this world, and so things are really out of control. I truly believe that God, you know, he knows us when we're in the womb. He knows who to put where and when and their timing on this earth. So he knew that I would be able to withstand the scrutiny, the rejection. Believe me, coming back into a church that was not talking about this, and across most denominations today, pastors are still very uncomfortable in talking about this topic and extending faith, love, hope, redemption, reconciliation, restoration in Jesus. That's what we should be doing for everyone in any kind of circumstance, but certainly on the sexual purity issues. We don't need to isolate LGBTQ people. We need to include them in the solution process and become the family that God intended us to be.
3: Yeah. Amen. Did you ever see yourself starting a ministry?
4: No. In school, I was so timid and scared because I thought somebody was going to tease, bully, or harass me, make fun of me, or whatever. And so it was really amazing that when I came back to God, I hadn't written, you know, I've written volumes since I came back to Christ. I did take a journalism class in high school. I knew I had some kind of an interest. And then I got into ministry because I couldn't stand the silence anymore. And so there were people around the world that would be believers, faithful believers in Christ, and there would be pastors who would finally open their doors and say, hey, you know, this is a message of love. Most of you today have somebody identifying as LGBTQ in your family. Listen to somebody who's left that world. What does it look like? Do they still experience temptation? Mm-hmm. Are they identifying as LGBT, or are they identifying as the new creature in Christ that you mentioned at the beginning of this segment? Mm-hmm. And that's truly what it is that anybody can become that new creation in Christ if they will surrender today what God frowns on and says is not good for you. If you will ask God for forgiveness, invite him into your heart, he will give you a new start. And the interesting thing about that is if you have failure, he won't abandon you. Maybe your church members will, or your family might, saying, oh, see, I knew you would fail. You would never make it. But God says a righteous man may fall 7 times. Yes. Get up. Mm-hmm. And so walk with me. Don't give up, because the ways of the world are trying to devour you and smother you. But if you come and follow me, I will finish the work that I began in you, as it says in Philippians 1:6.
3: Yes. Oh, that's such a precious promise. Complete in you the good thing which I have begun. So when people contact Know His Love Ministry and you hear all kinds of stories, to people, Wayne, who don't struggle in this area, what is the biggest thing we outside the LGBT community need to know?
4: It's about developing a friendship instead of an overnight sensation. So a lot of times churches expect you to come into the church all cleaned up and ready to be baptized. Well, basically, we come into the church, we're a bit of a mess, and the inside should be the nurses, the doctors, the CRNA, you know, the assistants, and all who can help us along the way. And if they see you have a failure, they need to hold your hand, pull you back up, and say, hey, don't give up, because God hasn't given up on you, and we're not going to give up on you. And there is great hope in building a church community that involves somebody who used to be LGBTQ in discovering their new identity in Jesus.
3: Amen and amen. Now, that's threatening. If you're the enemy, that is the most threatening comment Wayne could make, that you don't want people to know that they can be set free. You don't want them to understand that in Christ they're made new. You don't want to know that though your sins be as scarlet, they can be made white as snow. And so how does the devil manifest that? Well, in a myriad of ways. One of them is to move in and do something saying, I don't know, let's ban conversion therapy. Made up word, twisted word, amorphous jello word. We'll talk more.
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11: I wonder if you would share your thoughts on conversion therapy.
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13: What I'm thinking of is misguided, prejudicial attempts to treat queerness as if it were some sort of psychological ailment.
14: It needs to be against the law here as well, so that couldn't even be an option.
15: Nowhere in scripture it says this is what a marriage is.
16: But sometimes you realize, I want that man.
17: I'm guessing you're using some kind of method to get me to stop feeling that. What are you going to do? Some kind of electroconvulsive treatment? like immersing into ice cold baths or needle poking.
18: If you go on the internet and you search for conversion therapy, you're not going to find anybody offering that.
19: There is no electric shock, cold water bath, rubber band on your wrist. As far as I know, conversion therapy camp, it was made up by Hollywood or something.
20: There are quite a few states who have already passed legislation that restricts so-called conversion therapy to minors.
21: 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I can choose every day what I want to do.
22: Freedom of speech should be for every client and every therapist, psychologist, psychiatrist to lead a client in whichever direction the client chooses to go.
19: Change or transformation has to come from within.
18: America was founded upon freedom, religious freedom, freedom of speech, freedom of conscience, and let people make decisions for themselves.
23: If activists decide they want to bring something to an end, they will do it.
24: Matthew Grech is being prosecuted for being in breach of Malta's conversion therapy ban.
25: Found guilty, we can be liable to up to 5 months of imprisonment.
22: When government intervenes and prohibits speech, it's not only a violation of speech, it's a violation of conscience, it's a violation of thought.
25: If I go to prison, I'm not leaving Jesus behind. I'm taking Jesus with me to prison.
3: That is the trailer for the just-completed feature documentary on the criminalization of so-called conversion therapy called Freedom. Our guest, Wayne Blakely, is the executive producer of the documentary, as well as the director of Know His Love Ministries as well. Oh, Wayne, here we go. I'm going to roll up my sleeves. First of all, absolutely fascinating film, fascinating interviews. We should point out 23 states here in the United States have some kind of ban, including the District of Columbia. There are 31, and this is what I didn't realize was how global this is. 31 world regions criminalize counseling. This is over 40 interviews in the film and 3 years in the making and multiple countries. It was a yeoman's task that you put this thing all together. So let's start at the very beginning, because conversion therapy is equivalent to, I think, Lewis Carroll's Jabberwocky. It's made up language. Nobody uses it and very few people even know how to define it. So talk to me about that.
4: Well, you know, it's interesting, Janet, that while I lived in the LGBT community, I wasn't in activist circles, so I didn't even hear the term sexual orientation or conversion therapy. I began to hear those terms when I came back to Christ, and I heard chaplains and pastors and Christian universities, you know, saying that we need to be cautious or regarding somebody's sexual orientation and don't try to pull conversion therapy on them. And I had this idea from the LGBT community and the APA, the American Psychological Association, that conversion therapy was shock therapy and all these horrible treatments. And I began one day when I came home and was browsing on YouTube and found an interview that said, a closer look at ex-gay ministries. And I thought, well, that involves me. I better listen. And that was with Andrew Rodriguez and Krista Bontrager, a lady pastor, had an interview. And Andrew painted a whole different picture on this conversion therapy than I had ever heard before, that it was basically supposedly talk therapy. And so I was like, well, that doesn't line up with all the abuse and harm and aversive techniques that I've heard about. And so I need to check this out. So I flew back to talk to Andrew for one complete day and part of another, came home, started doing more research, found that conversion therapy in Victoria, Australia, even includes if you and I are praying for somebody who identifies as LGBTQ, and that we could be sent to prison for 8 to 10 years. Oh. And I was like, this is insane. And how can Christians sit by and do nothing? Well, the fact is that most Christians are not in line, or they're not aware of all the legislation that goes through because they don't go to city council meetings and they don't know what's happening, you know, right under their eyes. And so I began to uncover some of this stuff and finding out what the laws were, you know, what they were all around the world. Found out right at the same time as I began to make the film that Matthew Grech in Malta was being prosecuted simply for sharing his testimony by two LGBT activists who went to the police and said, hey, you know what? His testimony makes me feel dirty and degraded. And I was like, well, at least they still have a conscience. I mean, so you see what happens, what the enemy has done is the enemy of God has taken and counterfeited everything that God meant for good. And one thing he wants to put in the minds of LGBTQ people is that conversion, which neither you nor I can do, but it's only done by the Holy Spirit, is a bad word. And so we need to criminalize it. And anybody that would suggest that hope is possible through Jesus Christ and that you can escape the LGBTQ world. When I interviewed Brandon Robertson, who is a gay pastor activist out of New York City, I said, are you holding LGBTQ people hostage? Are they not allowed to leave if they're not happy with this life? And he said, well, they can leave, but I want the credentials of every pastor and every counselor that suggests that he can change their sexual orientation. And I thought, wow, that's a one-way narrative. I mm-hmm. grew up in the sexual revolution. We fought for the right to have our own voice, and now we have our own voice. You're turning around and taking away the voices of other people simply because they disagree with you. There's something drastically wrong with that. And so I felt very compelled and inspired to make the documentary to include voices that disagree with my own, but to put people in front of the camera who are saying, here's what God did in my life, and as pastors who can say, here's what we offer. And, you know, it's very important to have these conversations and to talk to people who have left that, yes. that world and have a complete life in Jesus Christ today.
3: Amen. And can I commend you also for including people who are still in the lifestyle? And let me tell you why. First of all, it helps us to better contend for the faith. Out of the overflow of the heart, the mouth speaks. I want to know what their reason for thinking this is right is. And so I want to listen to them so I can better fine-tune how I would respond through a grace narrative in love, but truth nonetheless, to somebody like a Brandon Robertson who says there's no definition of marriage in the Bible. Nothing could be farther from the truth. That's eisegesis. It's not exegesis. It's sloppy. So that's why I'm glad that you included it. Also, it's not biblical, but Abraham Lincoln said, as a good lawyer, you take 80% of your time preparing your opponent's case and 20% of your time preparing your case. In other words, I want to know what their arguments are in the marketplace of idea, so yes. I will know ahead of time how to respond, which I think is important. But let me also underscore, Wayne, that you brilliantly included a treasure trove of people who can say, like Paul, and such was I. I'm not that way anymore. And for them to give their testimony, including one young man who was out of life of the transgender and then came back in again. And your heart breaks yes. because this was a man who you can tell is just not happy in his own skin and he's struggling. And so if nothing else, one of my response for watching that part of the interview was, I need to pray for this fellow because he just really yes. is not miserable. He doesn't wake up every morning and saying, this is the day which the Lord has made. Let us rejoice and be glad in it by any stretch of the imagination. His head was down. He was uncomfortable. He's struggling. And so that's a person who still hasn't been set totally free. So you pray for somebody like that.
4: Yes. To the credit of the film, what I wanted to show is that I am trying to promote freedoms for all. And so here we have a transgender person who kind of lost their way even when he came back to Christ and got discouraged and went back to that life. It's not the ex-gay ministry that doesn't work. It was the preservation of that person's right to choose yes. what they mm-hmm. felt was best for their lives. And they might add that since completing the film, that person has now put a post that was public on Facebook that said, today, the last of my things as Scarlett went into the trash. I will no longer be on the fence living between two worlds where I am Jeffrey and then still Scarlett when I want to be. After an encounter with the Lord 3 weeks ago, it's time to let it all go and be free. My heart repented before the Lord. My breast implants have remained all these years, and I'm ready to have them removed.
3: Wow. What a great God we serve. Unbelievable. I'm so glad to hear that. Can I go to the story of Matthew Kretsch in Malta? Yeah. You say in the film, and I did not know this before, there's so much I learned in the film, that there's a rather aggressive homosexual lobby on Malta, which I did not realize. And so you talked before, two people just saying, I feel uncomfortable, and Matthew was literally looking at time in prison. When you finished the film, we were still waiting. We were suspended. We didn't know what the outcome would be. But in March of this year, tell our friends what happened to his case.
4: So we brought Matthew and Mike Davidson, who are in the film, to the U.S. For our premiere screening of Freedom in February. And I'll tell you more about that right after the break.
3: Kudos, Wayne. That's what a radio pro does. Thank you for that. So we'll keep you hanging, friends. I got a link, by the way, to the Freedom documentary on my information page. And I also have a link to Wayne's ministry. It's called, again, Know His Love. So it's knowhislove.org. The ministry is called Know His Love Ministries. And Wayne Blakely is the director. Been doing that since 2010. Oh, there's good news in the midst of these challenges. So hang on. We've got more to share with you right after this.
0: This is Carter Conlon. For 38 years, the man at the Pool of Bethesda believed that his miracle was somewhere out in front of him. If he could just get to the water first, if he could just move a little bit faster next time, if somebody would finally help him, then Jesus came. He no longer had to crawl to the water. The water had actually come to him. Many people spend their lives waiting for something outside of themselves to change before they believe that God can work in their lives. But when Jesus comes, everything changes. The Word of God comes near. Hope comes near. Strength comes near. The answer is no longer somewhere in the distance. The Savior today is standing right in front of you. Stop looking in the wrong places and begin to realize that the Christ before you is able to provide everything that you need. Come to Him right now. Right now. Come to Him today. He wants to bring healing into your life. It's time to pray.
3: Wayne Blakely is with us, Executive Director of Know His Love Ministries, and also he's the Executive Director of the newly completed documentary Freedom. And I want to go right back to this case in Malta, Malta of all places. Again, watching this film, Freedom, 31 world regions are criminalizing counseling, and the counseling is the proclamation of the gospel of Jesus Christ. So Matthew Kretsch, living in Malta, shares the good news of the gospel. Two homosexuals, quote, feel dirty and uncomfortable. He gets hauled in front of a tribunal, and this documentary ends without us knowing what happened to Matthew. So, Wayne, tell us.
4: Yeah, so it ended right about when the verdict was going to. In fact, he went back and got the verdict, you know, after he was here for the screening. And so this case had gone on for 3 years, and we went to Malta three times to document the trial. And he was acquitted of all charges. Mm-hmm. And everyone has breathed a major sigh of relief. However, the two plaintiffs have appealed. And so I checked to make sure that I could share that information with you tonight. There will be another court date in October, and we'll see where it goes from there. So activists are just bloodthirsty to criminalize this so-called conversion, or basically what it is just talk therapy. There's no real definition. The definition that the APA gives you and gay activists give you is that conversion therapy is anything in capital letters that suggests that you can live differently than how you feel. So that anything covers a broad range. So my ministry is conversion therapy. A pastor is giving a sermon that says that change is possible, and we should define change too. That's another conversation. But anything that is away from being identified as LGBTQ is a breach of these conversion therapy bans. So we just noticed, finished, you know, right after Matthew's verdict, the Supreme Court case on Childs versus Salazar. And here's what happened. You might have wanted to introduce that differently. I don't know.
3: No. Please share your thoughts, because it's excellent. Okay. You also wrote a piece on this, too.
4: Yes. So I wrote for the Christian Post on this as well. And what happened is the state knew that the Supreme Court was likely going to rule in favor of the Christian therapists. And so they were all set up so that on the day that that verdict came down, they were already promoting a new bill, HB 26-1322, that says that anybody who's had therapy at any time, whether it was 50 years ago, today, or in the future, can turn around and sue their counselor if they have any kind of mental anguish or dissatisfaction with that therapy. I'm like, wow, can you do that for a weight loss? Can you do that for alcoholism? I mean, exactly. It's really interesting how this is singled out, that sexual preference and sexual identity has gone that far above everything else, like that's the only thing that matters. And what's under threat here is human choice and religious freedom that has been protected under our First Amendment rights. And anybody watching the news today can see that those they want to do, you know, they want to get rid of the Constitution or rewrite the Constitution or get rid of government, get rid of a presidency or a Senate and all these things. It's mass chaos. And if you're an atheist, you're probably not listening to this station. And if you're a believer, you should really go and read in Revelation about the things that says will occur, because you're living in that time.
3: Yes, amen and amen. That's true. And that's why I said at the very beginning, God hasn't given us a spirit of fear, but power, love, and of a sound mind. And it wasn't just Esther, amen, of whom you could say you've been called for such a time as this. So listen, sleepy saint, wake up. We have said all along, we have discrimination against Christians in this country, but we don't yet know what persecution is. It's coming. And when you see our brothers and sisters who are paying a price for sharing the good news that Jesus can change everyone and everything, and that the gospel has the key to unlock the chains that wrap themselves around the human heart. And so I came to faith in Christ when I was a little kid, Bible church kid growing up, I never would have thought that the end of the spear would have been dipped into the poison of sexual identity. And that is what's assaulting the gospel message now more than anything else. So we need to recognize that fact and then say, okay, this is where every single one of us is going to have to say, am I unashamed of the gospel of Jesus Christ, no matter what the cost? Like Peter and John, when they're told to sit down and be quiet, what do they say? We can't stop talking about that which we've seen and heard. If it doesn't flow out of us, if it isn't fire in our bones, like Jeremiah said, then I'll tell you what, the cowards are going to have to say, sit down, we're going to be comfortable. And the courageous are going to step forward, because the battle is the Lord's. We will stand and we will recognize it's his. But if you don't think that the gospel isn't going to be challenged, awake, O sleeper. So going back to Colorado, this move, Wayne, is unbelievable. I don't know how it would pass. If someone challenges it, I don't think it would pass
4: it's
3: constitutional
4: been
3: scrutiny.
4: It's passed.
3: Now I'm hoping the lawyers.
4: It is law. It goes into effect tomorrow.
3: Timely for our conversation. Colorado, yes, we pray for you all the time. You know that. But the reality is, now I bet the lawyers are lining up on the other side saying, because this is another form of coerced speech, of infringement of speech, which is the whole core issue in the Salazar case. So now, no statute of limitations. You go to see a counselor, and at any time you can say, you know what, I think you were trying to convert me. I've been wounded. I'm going after you.
4: Yep.
3: Well, that's an entrapment kind of a situation, by the way, and I don't think it will pass constitutional scrutiny when it's going to be challenged, and I hope it will be. But there's something about the state of Colorado where, like, they're dog on the bone on this issue, and they just will not let it go. But if it happens in Colorado, Wayne, it can happen everywhere. So I'm going to get tons of email if I don't ask you this. So how do people see the documentary?
4: Yes, so in-person screenings in your church or your organization, I am happy to come and present this film. There's so much in this film that is valuable to your work in the Christian field, in the redemptive field, and putting before people the reality of today. You can go to freedomdocumentary.com, and you can see the trailers to the film there. There's a contact form there, and you can get in touch with me, or you can write me at nogreaterlove@comcast.net. That's KNOW, no greater love at comcast.net.
3: Excellent. If they go through your website, knowhislove.org, can they discover how they can invite you as well?
4: Exactly.
3: Good. Excellent. Wayne, this was such a fruitful conversation. I cannot thank you enough for reaching out to me, for letting me know that you had this. I don't see this microphone as any other job but to platform what God's men and women are doing to impact the culture for the cause of the cross. And that's what you're doing. Your testimony is so powerful. May the Lord fling wide open the doors of opportunity for you to say your truth, your story, the fact that Jesus sets the captive free, and you are a living example of that. And then thank you also for arousing a sleeping church that this is coming. We're not afraid. You're not just a grasshopper, okay? You're going to take that wonderful position that you realize you need to take, which is with God, all things are possible. Stand up for Jesus. Don't be afraid. Speak his truth. Thanks so much, Wayne. Really appreciate you. Thank you, friends. We'll see you next time on In the Market with Janet Parshall.
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2: A new report from the pro-abortion Guttmacher Institute confirms that many women are traveling across state lines or obtaining abortion pills through telehealth to bypass pro-life laws. Some commentators claim that this proves pro-life legislation simply doesn't work, but that's not what the broader evidence shows. Research on birth data continues to indicate that laws protecting unborn children are, in fact, saving thousands of lives, even as abortion advocates search for ways around them. The answer isn't to abandon pro-life laws. Instead, it's to significantly strengthen and expand them. That means banning mail-order abortion pills, enforcing existing laws, and continuing supporting life.
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1: American Family News, I'm Robert Thornton.
2: President Donald Trump said that the United States has total control over the Strait of Hormuz. Here's Fox's Jonathan Hunt.
3: The U.S. naval blockade is still in full effect. President Trump says, quote, "I think we will keep it. Our naval blockade is being called by everyone a wall of steel, and there is nothing Iran can do about it." Iran shoots back. It can do plenty about it and says, quote, "The Strait of Hormuz, as before, remains under the full management and control of the Islamic Republic of Iran. No commercial vessel or oil tanker can or will be able to transit the strait safely without the authorization and supervision of Iran's powerful armed forces."
2: Tehran said the strait won't reopen until its demands are met. According to a Fox News poll, 66% of registered voters disapprove of President Trump's job performance on Iran. A Massachusetts conservative activist said a proposed bill that would establish permanent Muslim privilege is not going anywhere, at least for now. AFN's Chad Groening has the details.
4: The proposed legislation has been introduced in both the House and the Senate and is entitled An Act Promoting the Civil Rights and Inclusion of American Muslims in the Commonwealth. It would establish a state-funded commission focused on Muslim Americans with goals including promoting Muslim participation in public life to combat Islamophobia. And the bill reportedly would even form a commission, quote, "prioritizing qualified American Muslims in Massachusetts for jobs in state government over other residents of different religious backgrounds." Ryan Kamiker is president of Mass Resistance.
5: I mean, it's getting this press all over the country, and nothing has happened to the bill since January. It's been sitting there, and the legislature is basically out for the year. And the likelihood of this bill getting passed is, like, extremely small. But the fact that it's not officially dead seems to be causing a lot of anxiety. There's no haste for passing this thing.
4: But Kamiker is concerned that this legislation could move next year.
5: It's right in with this irrational, lunatic mindset that these leftists here have. I think that the big danger about it is it sort of shows that there's this sort of slippery slope that could happen. The fact that it's there at all is very worrisome because it sort of means that next term, which is next year, it could actually go somewhere. Next year, the year after, it's going to get legs because of the mindset of the people here.
4: I'm Chad Groening.
2: Dallas-Fort Worth International Airport will install Islamic foot washing stations inside restrooms, according to the Texas Department of Licensing and Regulation. The project was officially registered with Texas regulators on July 31st. The privately funded project aims to prevent water on restroom floors and protect sink counters. The 5th U.S. Circuit Court of Appeals yesterday restored several pieces of a 2021 Texas election law that overhauled mail-in and assisted voting, overturning a lower court's block on those provisions. 5 years ago, Texas passed Senate Bill 1, a law that changed the way local officials administer elections and how some Texans vote, particularly aimed at initiatives Harris County implemented during the COVID-19 pandemic. The excuse of being too hot to exercise might not be the best excuse after all. Here's Fox's Lisa Brady.
6: Hot weather doesn't have to stop your exercise routine. Dr. Laura Marsh of Texas A&M University says hydration is key. And instead of choosing between water or beverages with electrolytes, she recommends drinking a bottle of water and alternating with a small or medium-sized Gatorade or Powerade or electrolyte packet. What to wear is also important, keeping in mind cotton holds moisture rather than wicking it away. That can make it harder to maintain a healthy body temperature. Outdoor enthusiasts should also be mindful of the time of day they're exercising. Marsh suggests doing outdoor activities in the cooler periods, like morning or evening.
2: The National Weather Service says the heat will persist through next week for parts of the south and southeast, and many urban areas may only drop to 80 degrees by sunrise. That's all our time for now. Find more news at afm.net.
7: This is Viewpoint with attorney and author Chuck Crismeyer. 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
8: Today we talk about a country that perhaps you may never have heard of. We heard of a lot of countries in Africa, and some people think that Africa is a country. Well, it's a continent, friends, and it contains many countries. And many of those countries, well, if you had grown up in the area that I did and collected postage stamps, you wouldn't even recognize the names of the countries today based upon the stamps that were issued supposedly by those same countries 60, 70 years ago. Things have been changing in our world, changing rapidly. And today we talk about a country called Cameroon. Cameroon, there in West Africa. And I'll tell you, friends, when we talk about countries in Africa, we're talking about things that are changing very, very, very dramatically. And one of the things that we saw and know are changing is the matter of Christian persecution. Now, what's fascinating about this is that we are being told that the Christian church or Christianity is growing more rapidly in Africa than anywhere else, perhaps other than Iran. Who would have ever believed it? On the other hand, while it was called the dark country or the dark continent, Africa, today it's being darkened by persecution, rabid persecution of some of the horrendous kinds that you can possibly imagine. People herded into their churches and the churches burned down with the people inside. It's just astounding. Now, so astounding is it that our government, the United States government, has gotten involved and, in fact, sent some troops over there to Nigeria to try to calm things down, and it hasn't settled the issue over there. Just hasn't settled the issue. Nigeria is the number three persecution area in the world. Number three. And it adjoins, in the north, a country called Cameroon. Today on Viewpoint, we have a special guest who's joining us to talk about the matter of what is happening in Cameroon, why it's important, and why it is that there's almost absolute silence concerning what's happening there. Do we not care? Or is it just too much and we can only focus on one country in Africa unless it suits our political interests? So today on Viewpoint, we talk about the matter of Cameroon and persecution, and I'm glad that you've joined us. It's conversation, as always, with ever-increasing conviction, talk that transforms. As you know, my last book was called When Persecution Comes, How to Prepare Our Hearts for Perilous Times. Preparing Our Hearts for Perilous Times. And the reason that book was written is because Jesus, his apostles, all warned about persecution. And every one of them experienced massive persecution. Every single one of them. And they received persecution oftentimes from sources they did not expect it to necessarily come from. Sometimes it came from inside. It was an inside job. Sometimes it came from outsiders. But where is it coming from in Cameroon? Where is it coming from in Nigeria? We want to talk about that here on the program today. But it is coming. Persecution is here, and it's happening, yes, not only in Nigeria, not only in Cameroon, but also in America. It just takes different forms here. It takes the form of, well, should we say, lawfare. Lawfare against people, lawfare against Christians, lawfare against Christian businesses, and so on. It's happening everywhere, and it's growing. Just as anti-Semitism is growing around the world, so is lawfare against Christians in America and in the whole Western world. The whole Western world. It's quite amazing, even so-called Christian Europe. Christian Europe is becoming anti-Christian Europe. In fact, just recently, in fact, this week, another report came out that there in Europe, the concerns are so great that it's even coming to the attention of the governments of Europe that we ought to be doing something about this. It's not just anti-Semitism. It's anti-Christian from so-called Christian Europe. Well, today on Viewpoint, Don Schenk is joining us. He's with a ministry called The Tide, and he's joining us to talk about something deep on his heart, what's happening, a Muslim jihadist war against Christians in Cameroon. Don, it's good to have you on the program, my friend.
9: Thank you, Chuck. I'm glad to be here and glad to talk about something that should be of concern to all of us in the Christian world, whether we're here in America, in Europe, or in Africa.
8: Well, the problem in America is that we just don't think that persecution is very real. It hasn't come up upon us, and therefore we don't realize how real it really is, because it takes a different form. It's not taking the marauding bands of rabid Muslims coming in with their sabers and firebombs and destroying. It's also it's coming in on the wings of even the law under color of law. So we don't recognize it here as we do elsewhere. And because it's not quite as severe here in the forms of shedding of blood, then we don't recognize it as very real. And therefore, it's kind of out of mind, out of heart, and therefore, we just don't see it. But it's out there, isn't it?
9: It is, and I think one of the things that we have fallen prey to here in North America is that we, too many believers, have fallen for the myth that we are to keep our faith to ourselves.
8: Mm.
9: We still live in a country where we have the freedom to share our faith, to live our faith. We can be just as, and I'd hate to use the word aggressive because that's sometimes taken the wrong way,
8: mm-hmm.
9: but we can be just as forward in sharing our faith and talking about our beliefs and living out our faith as a testament and advocating for people around the world to have that same freedom.
8: Yes, we should.

0: materialistic aspect, that side of our lives, has a very temporary timeline. And if we get drawn into that and pulled into that only, and we don't focus on, you know, eternity, that eternity means forever.
1: And we're in eternity now, aren't we?
0: Absolutely. Yes, we are.
1: I think that's something that isn't commonly recognized, that we really are in eternity as we speak. Speaking of eternity, you represent a ministry called The Tide. Tell us a little about that. After the break. We're going into the break right now, Don. So okay. After the break, tell us a little about The Tide. Tides, you know, they sound like water rushing in and then going out, ebbing out, coming in and going out. How does that relate to the ministry that you're involved with? We'll be right back.
2: Once upon a time, children could pray and read their Bibles in school. Divorces were practically unknown, as was child abuse. 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So what happened in just one generation? Hi, I'm Chuck Crismar, and I urge you to join me daily on Viewpoint, where we discuss the most challenging issues touching our hearts and homes. 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
1: Cameroon has one of the wettest climates on the earth. The rain is heaviest in the hot and humid southwest between July and September. The inland plateaus are cooler, but the average rainfall, well, it is unbelievable, friends. Maybe that's where this ministry gets its name, The Tides. Maybe it's the tides that are caused by the rainfall in Cameroon. Is that true, John, or do we have it completely off base?
0: Not quite, Chuck. I'll tell you how it came about. In 1946, here in South Central Pennsylvania, in Chambersburg was getting its first radio station. And Reverend Charlie Byers, was pastoring a congregation here. Some people in his church said, you should do a radio program. He was a well-known speaker and evangelist, very good at presenting God's word. And they said they would pay the airtime for the first year if he would do it. So he did that. And it kind of spread regionally. Eventually, when Transworld Radio started broadcasting into other countries, he took the program on to southern Africa and into India, which were former British colonies, so English was widely understood.
1: Uh-huh.
0: But it was embraced much more in southern Africa, and India didn't really catch until they started doing it in the Hindi language. And that started a transition from a domestic broadcast here in North America to focusing more in other parts of the world. And it wasn't until in 2008 we actually stopped doing an English program because there is so much good English programming available here in the U.S. And we realized that many of the countries where we have activities, there's just not Christian media available. And we started as radio. And just to get back to the tides, let's settle that question. How did that name come about?
1: Exactly.
0: When Charlie started the program, there was a theme song that he used as a program theme song. It was a song he loved, and it was called When the Gospel Tide Rolls In. And it says, since salvation is free and you happy would be, work for Jesus today begin. Tell the wondering one what the Savior has done. Let the gospel tide roll in.
1: He named
0: his program The Gospel Tide Hour. Back then, it was only ever a half hour, but it was the Gospel Tide Hour. Later incorporated in the state of Pennsylvania as the Gospel Tide Broadcasting Association, we're known today sort of shortened as The Tide.
1: And where was that? Give us the time frame that was.
0: That started in 1946. And so some people say Charlie was on the cutting edge of technology because that was the first radio station to open in Chambersburg, and he was on the very first day that they broadcast, he was on air.
1: Isn't that interesting? Well, that's when the baby boomer generation started, 1946.
0: Mm-hmm.
1: All right. So the tide, we understand the gospel tide rolling in. Is the tide rolling in or rolling out now?
0: Well,

0: Depends on your viewpoint, doesn't it?
1: We now say we're touching hearts on shores worldwide, and even going inland. So it's we have a program we call Tidal Waves. Anyone who helps support our ministry on a regular monthly basis, we call them one of our tidal waves. And of course, the perception is a tidal wave is this big tsunami, but a definition of a tidal wave is that regular, consistent laughing coming in. And that's what we want to do. We want to be regularly, consistently getting the gospel truth out to people around the world.
0: Okay, and that's through primarily radio?
1: It has been and continues in many areas to be primarily radio. But what our philosophy now is when we look at an area and we're starting a ministry, we look at how are people consuming media in that area. And however they're consuming media, we want to have the gospel available to them in that media. And so take a country like Zimbabwe, it's further south in Africa. Majority of the younger generation, they don't really listen as much to radio, but they are constantly on WhatsApp. And so we have thousands of people in WhatsApp groups that are getting our daily devotionals and short audio clips. We still do a longer radio broadcast that reaches more of the people out in the it does reach the urban centers, but in the rural areas where there are older people that still listen to the radio more, they don't have the more modern technology of cell phones quite as readily available.
0: All right, so people think of Africa as being poor, as being downtrodden, and so on. But what you're testifying to is that even in the outlying areas of countries that we don't even think about and probably don't even know the names of, they are very up-to-date consumers of modern media, perhaps more so than a lot of us from the baby boomer generation.
1: Well, yeah, I know the big cell phone companies won't want me to hear the American hear me tell them this, but we are getting ripped off on our cell phone plans here in America. I'll just tell you that.
0: Okay, so they are listening in various ways. Yeah. So when you say WhatsApp, I say what's up. What's up with us here in this country? What's up with us with the message out there in Africa? Now, it's being said, we've been hearing now for a long time that Africa has the fastest growing element of Christianity in the world, except for now Iran. But the reality is, the nature of the Christianity that has been rising up in Africa is of an ilk that many of us would not recognize as genuine Christianity today. It's risen out of the Word Faith movement and is basically about getting money and getting rich.
1: That is an unfortunate truth, is that as the gospel has spread so fast and the church has grown so rapidly, the capacity to develop truth-based teaching, leaders who are soaked in truth and in scripture, has fallen behind. And what has picked up is, you know, the prosperity gospel does get preached. And you tie that in then with the propensity for syncretism, which is like bringing in some elements of traditional religious or ancestral spirit worship.
0: Uh-huh.
1: And so there is an incredible number of Christians throughout Africa who have a foundation of the truth, but are getting led a little bit sideways, I could say. And honestly, that's not that much different than here in North America, where we have, I believe there's a lot of believers, and I'm not pointing fingers, I don't want anybody to be offended who's listening here, but there are a huge number of people who would say they're Christian because they're American, or, you know, God bless America, I'm American and I'm a Christian.
0: Or they're Christians because they believe in Jesus, but they also believe in New Age philosophy, they believe in Hinduism, they believe in a lot of other things too.
1: Right. There's a lot. There is a solid foundation. God has a solid church foundation for his kingdom here in North America. And I do praise God for that, because ministries like the Tithe, we couldn't exist if we did not have a strong church foundation here who's helping to support the ministry and enabling us to take the truth into other countries.
0: Well, did you know that 12 of the original 13 colonies in this country had as their in their foundational documents the Great Commission of Jesus Christ, right out of Matthew 28, as the foundation, one of the principal foundations for their very existence, that is to spread the gospel across the seven seas and the seven continents. And I think Pennsylvania was one of those.
1: Mm-hmm. Pennsylvania was, I believe, a central refuge for freedom of religion, where people could be free to express their Christian faith and to share it.
0: Well, William Penn was responsible for that. He said, no, let's see, how does it go? No cross, no crown. No cross, no crown. In other words, he believed that as a Christian, we were to carry the cross of Jesus Christ. In essence, just as Jesus has said, if you're not willing to pick up your cross daily and follow me, you can't be my disciple. William Penn lodged that in the history of Pennsylvania, saying no cross, no crown. So he was quite a guy.
1: Mm-hmm. Yeah, and I'm grateful for that background. I think we're seeing across North America, as in many places of the world, push back against that. And that's why I said I think there's so many of us who have withdrawn from living out our faith publicly.
0: Mm-hmm.
1: And, you know, one of the things that we do as the Tithe is we have something, we call it the Have You Heard Challenge. And we're telling people, bring it into your daily conversations. Have you heard? Ask people, have you heard about Jesus?
0: Mm.
1: And start a conversation.
0: Right.
1: Share your faith. We are allowed to do that.
0: Isn't that interesting? We're allowed to do that. We have some freedom to do that, but we don't do it very much because we're afraid of something. Maybe afraid of persecution. Maybe afraid that somebody might reject me. Maybe afraid that somebody might look askance at me or think that I'm some sort of a rabble rouser. So we're not using our freedom very well, are we?
1: No, we're not. And what is so challenging to me is when I get into other countries and I see believers who don't have that freedom and are actually facing, in many cases, either being beaten or even martyred for sharing their faith, and they will stand up and adamantly declare the gospel and stand firm in who Jesus is and what he has done for them.
0: Yes, there's a simplicity to that, and while we're arguing theological nuances and how many angels are dancing on the head of a pin, they're talking about the simplicity of the gospel and taking Jesus at his word. So, to putting things in perspective here. All right, Don, you're in Pennsylvania, you're heading up this ministry called The Tithe, and which countries there, is it Cameroon that is a principal focus for you? Is it that you're not focused on Nigeria, or is it you feel that Nigeria is getting too much attention and Cameroon is being left out because the same things are happening in Cameroon that are happening in Nigeria?
1: Yes, Chuck, the thing is we kind of like follow where God leads us and opens doors. And we did have a work in Nigeria for several years. And that one kind of we left them. Our goal, our ultimate goal, is to help establish indigenous ministries where we are having local people share the gospel with their own people in their own language, mm-hmm. a culturally relevant presentation of the gospel. So it's not seen as something coming in from the Western outside influence. And in Nigeria, we grew it to the point where that ministry began to move forward on its own. And as we look to other areas, we have active outreaches in 14 different countries or regions and approximately 40 different languages. So it's not that we are not interested in Nigeria. I still have some close connections there. I hear from people in Nigeria. In fact, I was just talking to a couple at a missions conference last week. They're from Nigeria. Interestingly enough, they are missionaries from Nigeria to Dearborn, Michigan.
0: Well, yeah, because to be a Christian in Dearborn, Michigan is almost a death penalty.
1: Absolutely. There's an incredible Islamic community in that area that is just growing and needs to know the truth about Jesus. And so we have Christians from Nigeria are coming to North America and reaching out to evangelize Muslims in our own backyard.
0: It's interesting. It was about 20 years ago, I was in a flight across the country in a layover, and during that layover, I believe it was in Cincinnati, I got into conversation with a young black gentleman sitting across from me, and he wanted to know what I was doing, and I wanted to know about him and so on. So he said, well, when he found out what we were doing, rebuilding the foundations of faith and freedom in this country, he said, you know, I'm from Zimbabwe, he said, and we used to have missionaries come over here, and we would ask them, why is it that America is so great and so prosperous? And they would say, well, it's because we believe in and trust Jesus Christ and the God that he served. And he said, well, I have a question for you then. Whatever happened to America? I'll be right back. Stay tuned, friends. Whatever happened to America?
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0: We become rather smug in the United States of America over the past 50, 60 years concerning the faith once delivered to the saints. And indeed, because of that, missionaries are coming from around the world to America. Who would have ever thunk such a thing? Well, let me just give you a little idea. We have been on the air now for 31 years, confronting the deepest issues of America's heart and home from God's eternal perspective. And you know where the most difficult place in the country for us to bring this program is? The Bible Belt of America. That's the most difficult place. Now, why would that be? Because there's a kind of biblical smugness, a kind of smugness. Well, yeah, we believe in God. Well, yeah, we're Christians. Just not living like it, but we're Christians. Yeah, we got all the big churches in America right here, but we're just not living according to it. But we got it all together. Don't tell us anything. We don't need to know anything. We got it all together. And that's why the divorce rate in the Bible Belt of America, Don, for the past 25 years has exceeded the nation as a whole by 50%. Can you believe it?
1: I don't want to believe it, but I trust you and I trust your statistics. I know more about, honestly, I know more about what's happening in other parts of the world than I know what's happening right here.
0: Well, I feel that God is, he's taken a lawyer, a practicing attorney, and given us a mission to America, so to speak. Confronting the deepest issues of America's heart and home from God's eternal perspective. That's what we do every day here on the program. But here we're going outside the country, well, inside to outside and then back inside the country today, a real world in which we live. And here you are heading up the Tides Ministry. If people want to get involved with it or know more about the Tides Ministry, how would they do that?
1: they need to simply go to thetide.org. That's our website. And there's a lot of information on the website about the various areas where we work, the different types of programs, because we have a lot more going on than just getting, and I say just, I shouldn't, we have a lot more than getting media, Christian media out there. There's also the whole aspect of making disciples, planting churches, and also providing a compassionate type of an outreach. We are not predominantly a compassion ministry like some of those that do a lot of aid and community outreach. But we do a significant amount of that because people need to understand that Jesus cares about them where they are in life, and not just what they believe, but how they survive where they are.
0: Well, so many of the ministries that are so-called compassion ministries, though, have largely forsaken the very purpose for which they went out there, and that is to spread the gospel of Jesus Christ, and they're spreading the gospel of make nice with the people to raise money because look what good deeds we're doing rather than the gospel. And that's a very troubling thing, as I see it. The same thing happened to World Vision, and I saw that from the inside out, being involved with one of the two original leaders and founders of World Vision. So these things are happening everywhere, but you're keeping true to the faith, right?
1: Yeah, we are. And we're talking about Cameroon, and we've been talking about that. We have outreach in several different languages there, in different regions, to people of different backgrounds. The North, they're fairly strong in Islam. In the South and some of the other regions, more Christian. But there's also people who live along the rivers who worship river spirits. There's the
0: river spirits.
1: People that were,
0: well, yeah. You talk yourself. You're the tide, but they've got the river.
1: Absolutely. And I'll tell you what, one of my favorite pictures is some baptisms taking place in a river. And I just think, here's people who feared the water, feared the spirits that live in the water, and can find freedom from that and a baptism. But there's also a group in another area where they worship. They will exhume the skull of an ancestor and create a separate, sometimes they build a separate hut just for that, or building. And or they'll put it in the corner of their home and a shrine, and they worship the ancestral spirits.
0: Is that mixed up also with those who profess to be Christians?
1: There's that syncretism again that does come in, and for us to tell people, and it's hard sometimes for people to distinguish between what is their culture and what is their religion, because it's been so closely tied together.
0: Yeah.
1: And they don't necessarily see that digging up that skull and creating a little shrine and putting offerings there and burning candles, they'll say, well, that's our culture. That's also your religion, because you believe that your health, your welfare, all of that is guided by the spirit and the ancestor that you're worshiping.
0: Well, it's like in China, really, putting some food right in front of a little statue of Buddha, and he doesn't eat a drop of it, doesn't eat a bite of it, but you're going to do that for the rest of your life. And it's an interesting thing how we merge culture with Christianity. Christianity itself is not a culture per se. It is the worship of Christ in Him alone. And if we're worshiping and creating an admixture of all of these other belief systems in the name of culture, we're necessarily compromising the faith, aren't we?
1: Yeah, definitely. And that's why I feel it's so important that we help the indigenous church in other areas of the world. Just like we have to grow strong here in North America, we need to preserve the gospel truth of who God is, who Jesus is, and His kingdom. We have to facilitate that preservation of truth, for the establishment of truth and the preservation of truth in other countries around the world.
0: I notice you mentioned the word kingdom a number of times, and Jesus said, seek first the kingdom of God and His righteousness, and then all the other things will be added. This whole idea of seeking first the kingdom of God seems to be something very hard to even for American Christians to grasp, because we actually tend to seek for first the kingdom of the United States, so to speak, more than the kingdom of God. Mm-hmm. We don't know how to balance things out and truly seek first the kingdom, do we?
1: I think that is a huge challenge for us right now with Christian nationalism. And I know some people are going to be offended when I say this, Chuck, but I don't like when people say America is a Christian nation. I'll tell you why I say that. We were founded on Christian principles, but we are a perverted nation.
0: All right.
1: And when you get into other parts of the world, I don't want them to see and to believe that what they're seeing coming out of North America mm-hmm. in other channels, not from the missionary. The church is taking the truth out there around the world. But what the world also sees is the depravity.
0: That's what they see predominantly, and that's why that man from Zimbabwe right. 25 years ago said, whatever happened to America?
1: Right. And so I don't want the world to think, well, and this is how Doug comes across, if they say, well, if that's Christianity, we don't want that here.
0: Exactly. Okay, so I agree with you, and I think you've brought the proper balance there. The question is not whether we were founded as a Christian people, as a Christian nation, based upon biblical principles and the gospel itself. Yes, we were, particularly before the Declaration of Independence and the formal, formation of what is called the United States of America. But before that, everything that happened was based upon the foundation of the scriptures, everything. So in that sense, we were a Christian nation. We were founded as that, but we have distorted it, we have perverted it, and for that reason, to say today that we are a Christian nation is a bit of a far reach, isn't it?
1: Yes, I would agree with you on that, and that's why I say I don't like to say America's a Christian nation. We are a haven for Christians, mm-hmm. But we have taken that idea of freedom so far that I don't know how it has happened, but the church in America is losing its freedom while everyone else gains the freedom to be who they want to be.
0: That's true. Absolutely. Okay, now, having established all of that, let's go back to Cameroon now and Nigeria. Yeah. Now, you spent many, many years in a country called Zimbabwe, right?
1: Correct. I was born there when it was still known as Southern Rhodesia.
0: Mm-hmm.
1: And my wife and I went back and spent 12 years working as missionaries there. One of the things I did for 7 of those years was to teach at a Bible school, mm-hmm. helping to train leaders. And I can say today I have former students who are ministering in various places, not just in Zimbabwe. In fact, one of my former students is pastoring in a church out near Philadelphia.
0: Isn't that something? So he's a missionary to Philadelphia. Philadelphia is not so much the city of brotherly love, but it needs a lot more of it, right?
1: Yes, it needs a lot more of Jesus.
0: Okay, so you spent all those years in Zimbabwe.
1: Yeah.
0: I understand that Zimbabwe had one of the highest inflationary economies in the world.
1: It did, and it still does not have its own currency.
0: Interesting.
1: The inflation got so bad. Honestly, I have in my desk drawer here, I could make you a trillionaire just by handing you one note. And I know that sounds silly, but
0: it goes to show you that inflation is a big deal, and it can destroy you.
1: It does, and it's a country that was the jewel of Africa still has a lot of natural resources mm-hmm. and very innovative people. They survive. Zimbabwe survives because the people there they adapt, and regardless of how much corruption is there in the government, the people on the ground, they have a plan. They have a lot of people in the Zimbabwean diaspora outside Zimbabwe are helping support. But their it is a country that, as you mentioned, the inflation was so out of hand that they had to finally just give up their own currency because the government just kept printing money. And the more you just print money and hand it out. And
0: well, we've been doing that, just not at the same level. That's right. Okay.
1: Not at the same level.
0: All right. So we're going to go back to Cameroon in Nigeria. Mm-hmm. Nigeria is about almost 50% Christian, 50% Muslim in the north. The same, I think, is probably true for Cameroon. You're going to tell us about that when we get back and why the persecution is so horrific and what it looks like there in Cameroon. We'll be right back, friends. Stay tuned. This is Viewpoint.
3: 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A recent study showed 53,000 people a week are leaving the back door of America's churches in frustration. What is going on? Why has there not been even a 1% gain among followers of Christ in the last 25 years? Could it be that God is seeking to restore first century Christianity for the 21st century? Jesus said, I'll build my church. Is Christ by his Spirit stirring to prepare the church for the 21st century? 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
0: Welcome back to Viewpoint. I'm Chuck Crismar. The United States and our government has designated Nigeria there in Central Africa, has identified Nigeria as a country of particular concern, meaning those are words that have meaning. In other words, the United States government does not look at Nigeria as a safe place to be. It's a dangerous place to be. Very dangerous indeed. 54% of Nigeria are Muslim. 46% are Christian. The Christian faith believes in carrying the word of God, which is the sword of the Spirit. Islam carries the sword of Muhammad. Literally the sword. And that's exactly the difference. One of the main differences between how Islam gains dominion and how Christianity moves in the hearts of men. Therefore, persecution becomes an almost necessity if you're going to express the heart of Islam, because it has to be governed by the carrying of Muhammad's sword. Therefore, Christians are in deep trouble in Nigeria, so deep that the United States government, just in the last couple of weeks, has actually warned the government of Nigeria, you either get this under control or we're going to come in and take control. Now, whatever that means, that's basically the spirit of it. From there, we move to Cameroon, which is right next door. Our guest today wants to talk about this matter of Cameroon. Why Cameroon? What's happening there that's different than Nigeria? Don?
1: Mm-hmm. Yeah, the difference really between Cameroon and Nigeria, there is also anti-Christian persecution coming from the hands of the Islamic radicals, Boko Haram and ISWAP, Islamic Southwest province. Mm-hmm. And that... The difference is in Nigeria, they're much more densely populated, and it is a perhaps a more, in terms of the world economy, a more predominant country in Africa.
0: Mm-hmm.
1: And so it gets the news sometimes. What happens in Cameroon, people, they're less densely populated, and so there are oftentimes smaller village communities that are more isolated. And sometimes a radical group will come in and wipe out an entire village, and it doesn't really even raise a blip on the media radar. Mm. Nobody really hears about it right away.
0: It's insignificant. Who are these people? Oh, well, they weren't running an oil regime there. It doesn't matter to the rest of the world, so ho-hum.
1: Mm-hmm. And the other thing I think that sometimes plays into it is in Nigeria, as you mentioned, it's almost a 50-50 split between Christians and Islam.
0: Mm-hmm.
1: And the politics often run along those two lines. It depends who kind of gets the president is often known as he's either Christian or he's Muslim.
0: Mm-hmm.
1: Whereas in Cameroon, there are different dynamics at play there because there's actually believed to be more Christians in Cameroon. But then there's also this problem of Cameroon at one time was under German control. Then when it was liberated, it was under French and English control.
0: How about Portuguese?
1: So there was some Portuguese in there. I'm not aware of any residual Portuguese. I think Portugal was somewhere in between there. But as far as like Portuguese speakers or a significant mm-hmm. Portuguese community, I'm not aware of any of there. But what there is, there's a clear split between what they say the Francophone and the English. So there's a part of Cameroon that has talked about pulling away and forming their own country, and that would be a split between French and English.
0: Mm.
1: But then you've also got that overlap between religions. And there's much more, I won't say a greater diversity of religions, because even in Nigeria, all of those traditional ancestral spirit worship and other religions, they're there. They've just been overshadowed so much by Christianity and Islam. Whereas in Cameroon, they're much more predominant. There are more people who are still enshrined and trapped in false religious beliefs.
0: Do we find any indication of any significance of Christians attacking Muslims in Cameroon?
1: I am not aware of that happening.
0: How about in Nigeria?
1: No.
0: No. So in other words, the attacks always come from Islam.
1: And that's happening across sub-Saharan Africa.
0: Yes.
1: If you would look at some of the statistics that are out there, over the past 10 years, there has been an incredible southward movement of that.
0: Mm-hmm.
1: Another country where we have work, we work in Mozambique also. And Mozambique there, we're working predominantly among the Chichewa people who are indigenous in Mozambique. But they are feeling pressure coming down from the northern part of Mozambique. There's an insurgency of militant Islamic forces coming in. And so we're seeing similar types of persecution where villages are being attacked, people
0: yep.
1: are being murdered for their faith. It's happening down in Mozambique now.
0: Well, it comes from Libya in the north on the Mediterranean, and then also northern Sudan. And it moves southward. That's what's happening. And it wasn't too many years ago that I think it was 20 Christian men that were wrapped in orange jumpsuits were taken on the shores of the Mediterranean in Libya and had their heads chopped off by Islam right there for public consumption on international television. So it's a demonstration, hey, don't get in our way, we're coming for you.
1: Yeah. And I want to come back to something you mentioned, Chuck, about, you know, do we see Christians going out and attacking people of other faiths?
0: Mm-hmm.
1: And we don't. And that's one of the things that I want to highlight about what we do when we train our indigenous groups.
0: Good.
1: And we make it a point not to attack other religions. We will defend if somebody wants to come and debate.
0: Mm-hmm.
1: But our greatest tool and our most effective means of reaching people with the gospel is to simply present the truth of the gospel, present Jesus. We don't go into Cameroon. We have, within the Islamic community, we are having converts there, not by telling them that Islam is wrong,
0: mm-hmm.
1: but by telling them that Jesus is right, that Jesus is not a prophet. Jesus is the Son of God. And that Jesus has offered salvation for them.
0: And to say that is deemed to be a crime worthy of death. To say that Jesus died on the cross and rose again and is the Son of God is deemed in Islam to be a not only a merited death penalty, but a mandatory death penalty.
1: It is, but then in reality, for those who hear and embrace that message, it is life.
0: There you go. Okay, so nothing has really changed. Nothing has really changed since the days of the early church, has it?
1: No, it hasn't. When, you know, and even Jesus said, you know, they're going to do worse to you than what they've done to me. Mm-hmm. And even, you know, Paul, when he's talking in Romans, you know, and Romans chapter 8 says, who shall separate us from the love of Christ? Shall trouble or hardship or persecution? And he says all these things. He says, no, in all these things, we're more than conquerors.
0: We're more than conquerors if we're more than conquerors. In other words, if we actually are living out the Christian faith from the heart, in reality, in truth, and in spirit, then we're more than conquerors. If we're not, we're actually being conquered, aren't we?
1: We are. And that's what is so inspiring about so many of these people around the world that I meet. They are more than conquerors. They face that persecution because they don't hide their faith. They live it out actively. They embrace it, and they will not. They have found a hope that goes beyond anything else that is so strong. And we really need to get that foundation even broader here at home in North America.
0: And I think that's ultimately the message why you're really on the air here today. That's what I think, because we just don't quite have a comprehension, a realistic comprehension of what it means to live the Christian faith. We don't. And that's why I wrote the book, When Persecution Comes, Preparing Hearts for Perilous Times. And you quoted Jesus. He said, if they persecuted me, they're going to persecute you. Why do you think you should be different than your Lord? And
1: I'm glad that you named your, that you titled your book, When Persecution Comes, not If.
0: Thank you so much, Don. See, we're on the same page. We just had have to have an hour's conversation in order to make sure that we're talking the same language, right?
1: Yeah.
0: Okay. And, you know, so here's what I'm going to do. I'm going to send you a copy of that book to encourage you and to use to encourage others. And if you'll stay on the line after the program, we'll get your information. We'll send you a copy of that book. Not only that, but the book that just came out, my 12th book, is called The Power to Overcome, How to Live Triumphant in Troubled Times. And
1: I'd love to read that one also.
0: It'll be on its way. Because you're in a position to be able to spread this throughout Africa, around the world. Just yesterday, a gentleman from Russia, I had lunch with him, and he got a copy of the book, The Power to Overcome. And I'll tell you, people all over the world are needing to get this message, these messages, and we actually have some examples, powerful examples of what it means to be an overcomer, but we don't consider them relevant because they're not American. Okay, my brother. Again, if people want to get a hold of you or connect with the Tide Ministry and what it's all about, how would they do that?
1: As I said, go to thetide.org and you get all the information you want there. And you can actually, there'll be a pop-up that'll pop up. You can fill in all your information if you'd like to receive either mailings or our weekly e-news with updates, prayer points, so forth. That's at thetide.org. And we do need as many people as possible to stand up and help us declare the gospel truth around the world.
0: There you go. Hey, thanks so much for joining us here on the program. 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If you write and put on in a check, put on their Overcomers Project, if that's what you're interested in, and we'll get those books to you. 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Okay, so again, thank you so much, Don, for joining us here on Viewpoint today concerning Cameroon, concerning what's going on in Africa, concerning the matter of the victory in Jesus that people are having who will stand firm in the face of painful, painful persecution. God bless, friends. 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Box 70879, Richmond, Virginia, 23255. Don't wait for the other guy to do it. He's not doing it. But there are a few people who are now saying, you know what? I believe what you're saying. And they're starting to send. Yes. And when they do that, when enough people do that, it's going to allow us to expand in ways that we have not been able to do up until now. Why? Because Jesus is coming soon. God bless and be a blessing.
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1: This is American Family News. I'm Robert Thornton. The suspect charged with killing United Healthcare CEO Brian Thompson could soon agree to a plea deal. Here's Fox's Brian Yenes.
2: Luigi Mangione's lawyers and federal prosecutors asked for a last-minute conference tomorrow at 11 a.m. as the New York Times and the New York Post both report Mangione is expected to plead guilty under a federal deal. Mangione faces two federal interstate stalking charges resulting in Brian Thompson's death, carrying a maximum of life in prison without parole. But if Mangione accepts a plea deal, it not only cancels the January federal trial, but could also end his state trial because of New York's double jeopardy law, because the state case is where Mangione faces actual murder charges.
1: Flock Safety announced today that it is making changes to its platform intended to quell privacy concerns and address documented abuses of its system by some members of law enforcement. It's a surveillance technology company that has been increasingly under scrutiny from lawmakers from both parties, civil liberties advocates, and citizens. The company operates a vast nationwide network of automated cameras that record the license plate numbers and other characteristics of all passing vehicles every day. With the midterm elections approaching, things are heating up in Michigan. Here's Fox's Alexis McAdams.
3: This is a critical Senate race with Democrat Abdul El-Sayed facing off against Republican Mike Rogers. El-Sayed accusing Rogers of being too afraid to debate him. So what else do? Well, you go on social media and you challenge him to a football game. El-Sayed challenged Rogers to a tackle football showdown. But in the past, he compared American football to the slave trade and says football is full of toxic masculinity. Rogers says El-Sayed hates everything that Michiganders love. And in a state where football is a big part, like Michigan State, to the University of Michigan, and then everyone there watches the Detroit Lions on Sundays, those comments could really hit a nerve with voters.
1: A case out of Durham, North Carolina, is fueling intense debate about the safety and regulation of mail-order abortion drugs. More from AFN's Chris Woodward.
4: Authorities charged a young couple after an 18-year-old woman allegedly took abortion medication at 31 weeks of pregnancy. First responders found the prematurely delivered infant with a pulse inside a bathroom before rushing the infant to the hospital. Talking about this on Washington Watch, Dr. Christina Francis of Pro-Life OBGYNs said the case exposes severe blind spots created by deregulation.
5: In-person dispensing is no longer required for the abortion pill since the FDA removed that requirement in 2021. And this case shows how little oversight there really is, that this 18-year-old girl who, you know, I'm guessing was scared and got online and saw, oh, I can get abortion pills and was able to get them at 31 weeks of pregnancy. When a baby can survive with medical support outside of mom nearly 100% of the time.
4: While the FDA has approved abortion pills only up to 10 weeks of gestation, Dr. Francis warned that taking these drugs later in a pregnancy poses severe physical dangers to the mother, particularly due to increased blood flow to the uterus in later stages.
5: So the higher the risk to her of hemorrhage.
4: Francis argued that without physical exams or ultrasound verification of gestational age, mail order systems fail to protect vulnerable patients. She's urging federal officials to reinstate strict protocols immediately. I'm Chris Woodward.
1: Indiana Governor Mike Braun declared a statewide disaster emergency today to free up additional resources after a week of rough weather. Some state roads and communities in eastern Indiana were still flooded this morning after five flash flood emergencies were issued yesterday. The summer heat is to continue for parts of the central and southern U.S. Afternoon temperatures will peak in the upper 90s to low 100s. Meanwhile, the National Weather Service says areas of the Midwest and Mid-Atlantic could see very heavy rainfall tomorrow. And that includes parts of Iowa all the way down into North Carolina and Virginia. Stocks were up today. The Dow was up 70. The S&P added 50. The Nasdaq climbed 215. West Texas Intermediate crude was down to about $81 a barrel. That is all our time for now. Find more news at AFN.net.
6: 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I know you've written some great material in the Keys for Living Library. 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
7: We happen to have at our ministry, we call them Keys for Living, Keys Unlock Doors, and the Keys on Alcohol and Drug Abuse is very thorough, and it really is hugely helpful for those who want to get a grasp on this. In general, let's talk about substance abuse. It's the excessive use of or a dependence on an addictive substance, especially most people think of alcohol or some other drug of choice, but it's without medical justification. Substances include alcohol, but also tobacco, which definitely is addictive, illegal drugs, but also prescription drugs. They're called over-the-counter medications, prescription is different from over-the-counter. Some people get some drug in particular by virtue. I know people who would get literally high on NyQuil, that's it. And, alcohol is actually the most common drug used in the United States due to its widespread legal and social acceptance. But when you're thinking of abuse, the word, like a drug abuse or alcohol abuse, it's using a substance in a way for which it's not intended or recommended, or using more than what is prescribed. And so substance abuse differs from addiction. Someone using a substance may be able to quit or change an unhealthy behavior with that drug of choice. Someone with an addiction can't easily stop using even when they know it's causing them harm. By the way, I know about this. My Uncle Billy, I just remember he became an alcoholic, and his wife went off with his business partner, and the funds of the business, which was a refrigerator freezer business. So he lost his wife, his business, and ultimately his life because he committed suicide. And when I was 14, I remember thinking, will I drink? Because I knew I was getting to dating age. And I just decided, later I became a Christian, and I just remember thinking, there was a scripture, do not drink wine or take anything where your brother stumbles or is made weak. And I thought, what if somebody followed my example? I had become a Christian at age 15. I didn't know anything about the Bible. I was stunned when I learned about the Bible. And I thought, I don't want to be the cause of someone following my example. So I've not missed it at all. I've enjoyed life, but just chose not to, because I didn't know also, would I possibly inherit a gene that would deal with a substance abuse? And some people have that. I thought it might be interesting to hear there are five types of substance abusers. You've got your experimental user, just trying drugs out of curiosity. You've got recreational users. They get high on drugs for special occasions like parties or celebrations. Regular users obsess and are preoccupied with using drugs while attempting to live a normal life. Binge users, that's interesting because they'll, for a brief period of time, they'll get inebriated and then they abstain until the next binge. And the last is dependent users. They live emotionally, physically, and psychologically hooked on whatever drug, and alcohol is a drug, and they need the substance they think to survive, to cope, to get by in daily living. Their using of the drug is their all-consuming focus in life. Psalm 107, verse 2 says, "Let the redeemed of the Lord tell their story." One of the greatest encouragements to our team is hearing how God is using this ministry in the lives of others. Over the years, we've heard from listeners who found comfort in their grief, healing in their relationships, and strength through difficult seasons because of God's truth shared on Hope in the Night. If Hope in the Night has blessed you, we'd love to hear about it. 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

0: 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And we will send you email updates when we release a new product, we have a promotion, or we have a conference that we think you would love to attend. We're not going to badger you with 15 emails a day, but we will keep you up to date on what the ministry is doing. As a token of our appreciation for signing up, you'll also get a free sample that's downloadable of one of June's most popular books. Well, let's introduce our caller tonight. Let's welcome Randy to Hope in the Night.
1: Hey, Randy. Welcome to Hope.
2: Thank you. Thank you, Miss June.
1: How can we help you, Randy?
2: Well, ma'am, I was listening to your show probably a couple days ago or maybe sometime last week, and your topic was mental health, and that got me thinking. I tend to be in that mental health field now. I'm helping people with, and it ties right into your last topic as well. I could go on and on about drug addiction and alcohol and the difference between sobriety and recovery. But it was your mental health talk that got my attention, because I'm dealing with, not only in my own life, not as much, but most of my clients are dealing with the medical ramifications or the mental ramifications of all the drugs and alcohol for all the time that they, you know, live that lifestyle. And once they give it up, you also mentioned something a minute ago that made a lot of sense about chemical imbalance and what the brain does and what, you know, dopamine levels and all that. So
1: yes.
2: I know how to heal myself, because I know the path that I've been walking, and it's taken me a very long time. I've been walking with God my whole life. But my question would be, how can I better help these younger folks going through what it is that they're going through these days versus, you know, like I'm 52 years old. I grew up on stuff that doesn't even exist anymore because, you know, everything has progressed so far. So I'm more interested in knowing how to help the people coming up behind me.
1: Well, I'm interested, therefore, since you're interested in helping people, help me understand, what was your exposure and trajectory in regard to alcohol or drug abuse, whatever substance abuse you personally experienced? Tell me your story.
2: Okay. I can do this pretty quickly. I've been thinking about this a lot. So started out, honestly, when I was 2 years old. I'm half German, I'm half Italian. So my grandpa thought it would be funny to give the baby beer all the time. And then, of course, my grandmother wanted to raise me as a Catholic, but my mom wouldn't have it. So she would give me wine sometimes growing up. But it wasn't until I turned 12 years old. We moved to a new city. I was the new kid on the block. Excuse me. I was the new kid on the block, and the only kid anywhere near me was 15, and he was around the corner. So he introduced me to smoking marijuana. I've been drinking, you know, as a child, here and there, dinners, sometimes. You called it recreational. Mm-hmm. But when I started smoking pot, it really changed everything. I had a stressful childhood, but nothing that I would want to mask or nothing that I would want to escape from. But, you know, new kid, mom and dad end up getting divorced later on in life. My original dad left when I was two, and I never did get to find out why. But he and I made amends before he died, so that was awesome. That was really cool. And I was just I was your recreational partying kid. We had nothing else to do. Drugs changed everything. I got into it was called crank back then. I think it was a derivative of cocaine, and then that way we could stay awake and drink all night and do crazy stuff. So I went on and on and on for years and years and years until it was May 6th of 2007 when I finally quit.

0: So I've been at it for a good 30 years. Yeah, for me, it was just a party that just never ended, you know?
1: And the reason you chose to stop was?
0: Well, I was... So the two kids from down the street were hanging out with my two older sons. They were friends. They did it all the time. And I was a tinkerer. I liked to drink my beer in the garage and let the kids just play and have the house and, you know, go crazy. So I had all four kids one night. My wife was gone. She went to go spend the night at her friend's house after a funeral. Mm. And so I told the kids, look, don't burn the house down. Don't do anything silly. Keep the door locked. I ran out of beer. I'll be right back. So I told this to my kids, and they were in the ages of nine to 11, between all four of them. So I told them, and I went and I got some more beer, and I remember sitting down in the chair. I lit a cigarette, and I opened a beer, and I sat down. Well, apparently I'd passed out, and with all the kids were still there and everything. And at around 10 o'clock the next day, my son was 9 at the time, and he is the most caring, compassionate, understanding. Mm. He was such an amazing child. He was all heart, and he gave me a nice, swift kick into the bottom of that chair, and I jumped up and had no idea what time it was. Mm-hmm. I thought I had just sat down, and I thought the sun was still up. I didn't realize I'd passed out there all night. And he proceeded to say things to me that a parent never wants to hear their children say. He said he didn't want to be my son. I was an embarrassment. If I'm not screaming and hollering at everybody and slamming stuff around, I'm out rolling in the mud with the dogs and starting a food fight. And he had just had enough. And the look on his face and the tension in his little tiny body woke me up, and it snapped me out of it just then, because I'd been drinking for myself the whole time. I was highly functional. I had an amazing career. Never lost anything due to alcohol. I never got any DUIs or caused any crashes. I never stole anything. I was a man of God, even though I was drunk all the time. Mm. And the poor little guy had just had enough. So he let me have it. And like I said, the tension in his body and the tone of his voice and just fighting back the tears because he wanted to be angry so bad. And I promised him, I said, son, I'll never tell you again that I'll never drink again. I'm going to show you. And that was 20 years ago. Almost 20 years ago.
1: Huh.
0: Yeah.
1: You know, almost identical story to someone years ago who described his son, his 14-year-old son, was the catalyst to literally for him to change.
0: Yes, ma'am.
1: And the dad, what happened was the dad had embarrassed him the boy had a friend come over, and so there ended up being later a crisis intervention. And when the boy and his mom, because wife was going to probably divorce him, and whatever she in a crisis, I'm sure you know all about crisis interventions, where there are two meetings. The first meeting, people get together without the addict knowing about it, and they're going to decide the order in which they're going to speak. And the mom went first, the son was second, and when he said, Dad, I was so embarrassed because I had my friend over, and you were drunk, and you were slobbering, and please get help. And he said it broke his heart, that dad. And he literally determined, I do not want to do this to my son. I love my son too much. And it made the difference. And he started a ministry called Overcomers Outreach.
0: Wow. I don't know. Okay, I know about the Overcomers. We have a chapter of that out here not too far away. That's pretty amazing.
1: Well, it was in California when I remember. Well, that is really cool. It was Bob Bortosh. That was the name. And it's really, but the credit went to the 14-year-old son. And, you know, a lot of people, many people assume, well, so-and-so will never change. You never should say that, because we don't know who will choose to say, okay, this I recognize is not what is right for me. I can't be the person God created me to be.
0: There it is.
1: There
0: it is. Right there.
1: Yep. Yeah. So, I know you said that you stopped. What was the most helpful thing for you in the process of literally making that decision? That's a huge decision.
0: Yeah. Well, you know, the look on my son's face, it doesn't haunt me, but it gives me a really good reminder of why I'm doing what I'm doing. So I tried to go the normal route. I tried, you know, white knuckling it. I tried only drinking here and there, this and that, and that just really didn't work out. So I tried the Alcoholic Anonymous program, but I was so young, and they were so old. They didn't know what they were talking about. They didn't understand me. Yep. They had no idea what kind of a drunk I was. They didn't know that I could handle my business. And I laughed because that just wasn't the meeting for me. It didn't help me. It didn't encourage me at all. So I found Celebrate Recovery instead.
1: Oh, yeah.
0: And that, yes, ma'am. Yeah, I was the first graduating class of, oh, my gosh, it was 2008, I think, is when they had it at that church, something like that.
1: Fantastic. Yes.
0: Yeah.
1: Yes.
0: Yeah. So the only way I couldn't find a human sponsor because of, you know, my own mental capacity at the time or the lack thereof. So, right. But I knew my whole life that Jesus is always there, and God would never turn his back on me. So I focused on him and his words and just him, his whole life. I said, that's the kind of life I want to live. I want to be that guy.
1: That's fantastic. What's clear is you will be able to be used by God. In fact, more so than just the average person, because you know what it's like to have the addiction. And many people will not listen to someone who hasn't had a drug problem. But those who literally have had a drug addiction, substance addiction, then you've earned the right to be heard when you've literally have kicked the habit. So we'll come back and talk about how do you help others, because that was your question.
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0: Welcome back to Hope in the Night. If you're facing a problem and would like to be a guest on this program, please call 1-800-917 or text the word caller to 70919. By leaving us that quick voicemail or sending that text, you will start the scheduling process. Then we'll reach out to you. One of our staff people will get the notification that you've contacted us. They'll reach out to you. We'll find a time where you can join us. The program happens Monday through Friday, 11 p.m. to midnight. That's Central Time, so that's when you'll need to be available. A little bit later on the East Coast, it's a little earlier on the West Coast. We'd love to have you on the program, whether it's a simple question about God's Word or maybe a long-running trauma. Maybe you're an adult and you've carried something since childhood. Whatever it is, we want to help you begin to get free of whatever that is. And we do not want you to resort to going on the web and doing internet searches or nowadays maybe even typing things into AI prompts. Whatever it is, we want to give you biblical truth and practical help. And that's based in June's library of her writings. So let's continue the call now with Randy.
1: Well, Randy, I have a question for you. I'm hearing that, yes, you have been an overcomer. You have you know what it's like to literally, am I correct that you were addicted to whatever drugs?
2: Yes.
1: Okay.
2: Yes, ma'am. It started with alcohol and marijuana, and then I progressed into speed, Valium. As I got older, the drugs got more intense, with the passing of time and tolerance and everything. Yes, ma'am, I understand addiction completely.
1: Well,
2: when
1: your grandfather did not help at 2 years old to be giving you beer all the time. Those were your words to me because I wrote that down. Okay, I'm going to present something to you now because it sounds like you are actually now in the role of helping others who have an addiction. Is that correct?
2: Yes, ma'am, it is.
1: Okay. How long have you been doing that?
2: It's been last couple of years.
1: Okay.
2: A lot more. How do you say it? It's been a lot more more serious the last couple of years. But I've always been the one to put a hand out my whole life. Anytime anybody needed anything, my mom taught me one thing in my life. She taught me a lot of things, but one thing that really sticks to me, she says, because we had nothing growing up. So my mom says, love and laughter is free. So give it to everybody you see.
1: Wow. Well, that's a positive outlook on life, love and laughter. Of course, it's not funny when you're watching somebody who has an overdose. Many people actually literally die. That's not what they would ever dream, but it can poison your system. And I think the important part here is, what do you need to know to do? There are different approaches, and I'm going to give you one approach. Have you ever shot and using the bow and arrow, and you've shot an arrow toward a target?
2: Yes, ma'am, several times. I was pretty good at that when I was a kid.
1: Okay, and then have you used a handgun or whatever, a firearm for target practice?
2: Yes, I have.
1: Okay, so I want you to picture a target that has three rings and then the bullseye in the center, okay?
2: Okay.
1: All right. Now, one of the things that would help you help others is this. First, being able to be transparent with your own life and to tell why you had to become wise to learn how to be an overcomer, to not be addicted. But imagine that there is a formula. It's a new purpose plus a new priority plus a new plan equals a transformed life. I'm calling that a freedom formula. And by the way, I'm going to send this to you because it's going to make...
2: Sorry, I got new purpose, and I missed the second one, and then new plan equals what? Because I'm writing this down.
1: A transformed life. It'll equal, it's a new purpose. And when you have this target, imagine the outer ring is the new purpose. The middle ring is a new priority.
2: A new priority, that's what it was. Okay.
1: Right. And then a new plan, which is the inner circle, equals a transformed life when you add the three together. So I'm going to describe it to you in this way. By the way, have you ever wondered what is my purpose in life, or do you have something that you would say would be your purpose in life?
2: Well, yeah, of course, I talk to God about that all the time. Why am I here? What am I doing? And then he made it perfectly clear one time, and then he expanded on it. Of course, I believe it says in Matthew somewhere that our purpose is to go out into every nation and make disciples. And he's paraphrased it somewhere as feeding his sheep. And that is supposed to be our ultimate plan. But before that, you know, I thought I was supposed to be a dad. I thought I was going to be a husband. But now I've been divorced for almost 15 years. But I'm still a dad. I got my kids back. You know, all my purposes were more flesh and world driven because I didn't know any better until I started paying more attention to the real purpose.
1: Yeah, yeah. Okay, I'm going to pose this for you, that your highest purpose, based on what God says, is to be conformed to the character of Christ.
2: Yes, ma'am.
1: Now, you've mentioned several good things. To go out to the world and basically make disciples and these things. Let me ask, if you're conformed to the character of Christ, would you do the things that you mentioned anyway?
2: Yes, ma'am.
1: Yep, you would. So, and I'm going to give you the scripture. Romans 8:29 says that we are predestined to be conformed to the image of his son. So I want you to say this after me. It's going to be, I'll do whatever it takes to be conformed to the character of Christ. So
2: I'll
1: repeat this.
2: Whatever it takes to be conformed to the character of Christ.
1: Perfect. Say it again.
2: I'll do whatever it takes to be conformed to the character of Christ.
1: Is that your desire?
2: Absolutely.
1: Okay. Say it one more time.
2: Let me see if I can remember.
1: I'll do whatever it takes
2: to conform to the character
1: of Christ. Yes. Right. So that's your new purpose. Instead of getting high on whatever it is, instead of getting looped, alcohol is, and drugs, these things are mood changers. And sometimes people, they don't like how they feel, so, okay, I'll get high on whatever it is. But when you're literally addicted, this is where it gets to be problematic, because at times, as you've already described, you can have no idea what you've just done, like you described, as a dad. And being literally inebriated and not knowing what you're doing. So that's the target number one, meaning the outer ring of the literal target that you could be shooting toward. Okay, number two, middle ring is a new priority. And that's God's priority for me is to change my thinking. Why do I say that? Because Romans 12:2 says, do not conform to the pattern of this world, but be transformed by the renewing of your mind. Yeah, and that's huge. That's vital that literally we have a renewed mind. And so... To focus on that middle ring. It's I'll do whatever it takes to line up my thinking with God's thinking. So I want you to say that. I'll do whatever it takes.
2: I'm going to write it down this time so I don't forget again.
1: I'm going to send all this to you.
2: I'll do whatever it takes
1: to line up my thinking with God's thinking. Okay, say that again.
2: I will do whatever it takes to line up my thinking with God's thinking.
1: Perfect. One more time.
2: I will do whatever it takes to line up my thinking with God's thinking.
1: Okay, great. So you have a new purpose earlier we talked about, and now this is a new priority. Now, the new plan is this. God's plan for me is to rely on Christ's strength, not my strength, to be all he created me to be. And the scripture that's so clear here is, I can do all things through Christ who gives me strength. It's not your strength, it's Christ's strength. So it's I'll do whatever it takes to fulfill his plan in his strength. So say that after me. I'll do whatever it takes.
2: I'll do whatever it takes
1: to fulfill his plan in his strength.
2: I'll do whatever it takes to fulfill his plan in his strength.
1: That's right, because it's his strength. And that, if you have those three together, I'll do whatever it takes to be conformed to the character of Christ, to line up my thinking with God's thinking, and to fulfill his plan and his strength. That equals a transformed life. So are we tracking together right now?
2: Yes, ma'am, absolutely. I understand everything you said, and I was thinking that you were going to remind me of that verse that says the one after transforming, the renewing of our mind, to lean not on our own understanding, the leaning not on my own understanding one goes hand in hand with what you were telling me. And my biggest struggle after all those years of addiction is recollection and focus. And God has given me back my motivation. He's given me back. He's taken most of the stuff that God took away, left room in my life for what God wanted me to have. He took away a lot of extra distractions, and I completely understand the change of mind. Once I caught on to that concept a long time ago, everything was so much better. My prayer life got better. My family life got better. My desire to drink and do drugs was just gone.
1: Well, the road of addiction is difficult, regardless of what a person is addicted to. But the Bible is very clear that God raised the Lord and will also raise us up by his power. That's what the Bible says. God raised the Lord and will also raise us up by his power. That's 1 Corinthians 6, verse 14. And so part of it is admitting. We'll come back and talk about what to share with others.
3: 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So many people have a distorted picture of God, that he is distant, disappointed, or doesn't care about what's going on in our lives. The truth is, God cares about you more than you know. 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

0: Welcome back to Hope of the Night. Once again, I want to extend the invitation that if you're facing a problem, would like to be a guest, talk to June, please call 1-800-NIGHT-17 or just text the word CALLER to 70919. That's a very simple way to get the scheduling process going, and then our staff will take it from there. They'll find the next time that we have available. 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And if you have any app on a device that plays podcasts, please just search for Hope in the Night and you can find us. If there's an episode that really touches your heart, you can send a link to that to a family member or a friend and have them listen. So it's a real convenient way to hear the program at different times rather than having to stay up late at night. Let's finish the call now with June and Randy.
1: Well, Randy, I appreciate your heart and commitment to help others who are strugglers. And a lot of people don't know the importance of a crisis intervention. Have you been involved in crisis interventions, doing crisis interventions?
2: No, not in a big group. My kids had one for me, but it just didn't stick. I thought, you know, we were all watching the intervention shows together as a family, but I've never been in a situation like that where I've been in a group of people, but there have been multiple times where people have come up to me knowing that I was there to help and that they could trust me, and I've had a lot of one-on-one experience with that, by the grace of God.
1: Well, that's huge, the one-on-one. The reason that a crisis intervention can occur, and well, let me give the biblical basis for this. In Matthew 18:15, the Bible says, if your brother sins against you, go and show them your fault. Go and point out their fault, just between the two of you. If
2: you
1: listen to you, you've won your brother over. But if he will not listen, take one or two others along so that every matter will be established by the testimony of two or three witnesses. The concept here is a crisis intervention is actually biblical. And I have led only two, but in those situations, they've worked. But let me describe, are you interested in hearing more about why this works?
2: Yes, ma'am.
1: Okay. When people individually try to stop an addict's behavior, typically their appeals fall on deaf ears. Individually, I'll say concerned loved ones can be powerless, but there is what is called the group dynamic. As a group, they can be more powerful, and a group can be used by God to move the seemingly immovable, and that's what that scripture was describing. In fact, it has the highest percentage of opportunity because of the group dynamic, but there are aspects of it, I think, that are important. You establish a plan before the intervention. In other words, you pray for wisdom. You educate yourself on crisis intervention programs. There are several I've mentioned even Overcomers Outreach. This is what, that was what was used by the founder of Overcomers Outreach. It was used on him. And the Bible says, the heart of the discerning acquires knowledge, for the ears of the wise seek it out. Proverbs 18:15. And by the way, you can call a counseling office or and request a person who does, in other words, who like for a referral to a Christian leader or trained, but the key is being trained in intervention procedures. And then you meet with this person to plan the approach. And this is what I think is so helpful. You enlist the help of key people who've been affected by the addict's harmful behavior and would be willing to confront. And we're talking about, they can be caring family members or friends, coworkers, a doctor, an employer, a spiritual leader. And the Bible says
2: a truth matters more to that person than the addiction does. Yeah, I get it.
1: Okay. And this is where the scripture says a truthful witness saves lives.
2: Yep.
1: A truthful witness saves lives. I love that scripture. Proverbs 14:25. And it sounds like that's you. So the first, there are two meetings. The first meeting is held in absolute confidentiality without the addict present. These are the key people, and you're going to determine what to say and the order in which they will speak. Then the second meeting is the time when the addict is present, and each key confronter, one at a time, and these are not long confrontations, they communicate genuine care for the addict, and then they're going to share what they rehearsed in the first meeting. And specifically, this is the appeal. You don't attack, you affirm. You say, I want you to know how much I care about you or love you, whatever the right words would be, and how terribly concerned I am about you. So you are affirming the person. I'm here because I care about you. Number two, these are the few steps. You deal with the past, and the past is giving a specific example describing the addict's negative behavior and the personal impact it has on you. Now, you described that with your son. Bob Bortosh described that with his son, his 14-year-old son. It, like, Dad, I felt so embarrassed and humiliated when you were drunk and slurred your speech in front of my friend. Okay, now, that can really have impact. The Bible says an honest witness tells the truth. That's Proverbs 12:17. But you keep this part brief. All the examples are brief in just three or four sentences. Then you've talked about it personally, the past, and now the pain. Emphasize the painful impact that his behavior, this person's, the addict's behavior, has had on you. Like, I felt hurt. I felt devastated just because of the way, like, you yelled at me. And then you make a plea, the personal plea for the loved one to receive treatment. I want you to get help. I need you to get help to overcome your addiction. If you're willing, you will have my deepest respect. And I And by the way, the Bible says the tongue has the power of life and death. But here, see, it's not just one person doing this. We're talking about then one person after another, among the people who've been recruited to do the intervention. It's the impact of what takes place. The plan would be, you know, be prepared to implement an immediate plan if the loved one or the friend agrees to treatment. And I think what's important is you're saying, I care enough about you to confront you. I care because I know that there is a best way. There's God's best way for you. So it's not name-calling, preaching, being judgmental. You don't argue if your facts are disputed. Just simply state the facts. You know, I'm hearing you say that your words weren't cutting, but we'll just have to agree to disagree. Don't overreact. Keep your emotions under control. We have a lot of helpful information that Randy, I believe, could be helpful, because again, it's easier to reject one person when instead, if you have, it could be five people, four people, but the times I have led a crisis intervention, it's the power of the group, one after another, but it's not attacking. It's caring enough to confront. Does that make sense?
2: Yes, ma'am. It makes perfect sense the way you explained it. And I think that actually may have completely answered one of the questions that I had written down earlier, like how do I gain these people's trust, you know, without being too authoritative? I'm trying to get respect for the position, you know, not necessarily for me as a person, but I think if I can apply this some kind of way to certain circumstances that happened around here, it would be a much more peaceful encounter, perhaps, than a confrontation. And that's what I'm looking to learn how to do. So many different personalities with so many different stories, you know, and each one is individual and each one is important to me.
1: Right.
2: I'm not supposed to get attached to them, but I can't help myself sometimes. I get so excited when I see somebody crawl up out of the gutter and dust himself off and straighten out their head.
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9: I'm Ruth Kramer with Mission Network News. Former Bangladesh Prime Minister Sheikh Hasina vows to return from exile this year, despite facing the death penalty if she comes back. Bruce Allen with FMI says that Hasina fled the country in 2024 after 1,400 people died during mass protests against her rule. She denies any wrongdoing, but many blame her for the deaths. Ministry opportunities have improved recently, but Hasina's announcement unsettled the nation.
10: But often when there is social unrest or upheaval in Bangladesh, it's the minorities, like Christians, who face the brunt of the violence.
9: Joshua Project estimates that 99% of the people in Bangladesh have not been reached with the gospel. Allen says that local church planters are making progress, yet they need discernment in who they contact. Pray the new government would protect Christians and pray for the spread of the gospel. And many in Ukraine face a traumatic reality as the war in their country continues. Amidst the suffering, Greg Yoder says...
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9: I'm Ruth Kramer with Mission Network News. Rescue outcomes start to look grim after the Columbia quake. Then later, we'll have some good news about a pastor who is imprisoned in Syria. We'll tell you all about it in just a few moments. But first, the 72-hour golden window for rescue efforts is closing today in Colombia. That means the chance of survival drops for those who are still trapped by Monday's 7.4 magnitude earthquake and the aftershocks. But that won't stop the Herculean efforts of trained rescue personnel and civilians alike. Ministries like AMG International, with an established network in Colombia, have already sent immediate relief. AMG CEO Brian Dennett was actually in Colombia just a few days before the quake hit.
11: We were all over the country and in many of the places where the earthquake really did a lot of damage. And we visited homes and families and just dear brothers and sisters in Christ. And now they are really suffering.
9: He says communication with their local team has been a struggle. That's the double blow of a disaster like this, which has damaged Colombia's power and telephone grids. If you're looking for a way to help, AMG is leveraging its network of churches and schools in Colombia to meet urgent needs.
11: As always, we will take the opportunity to share the hope that we have in Christ as we minister to people.
9: Tragedies like this get lost in next week's headlines. Would you commit to standing with the people of Colombia in both prayer and support, not just for this month, but also for the months ahead? We'll connect you at missionnews.org. Meanwhile, Haiti's long-awaited election has been pushed back on the calendar as Haitians are waiting for hope. Haiti's first elections in a decade were originally scheduled for August 30th, but the country's prime minister said the security situation isn't strong enough to hold elections this month, so the vote was rescheduled for December 13th with a runoff planned for February. Gang violence has repeatedly disrupted Haiti's political process and displaced over a million people. Greg Yoder, president of Christian World Outreach, says,
12: "They think people are putting their hope in something good would happen from elections. They're putting their hope in the government, and that somehow that will resolve some of the issues that Haiti's been dealing with for the last probably 5 years.
9: CWO is pointing Haitians to a better hope in Christ. The ministry recently brought pastors and church leaders together in Haiti for their annual leadership conference.
12: Our hope is that they go back strengthened, ready for whatever comes after these elections, that got to work through the people in these churches as they minister to people in their communities.
9: Yoder asked us to
12: pray that the elections will happen and, again, that they will be peaceful.
9: Pray, too, that Haitians will ultimately put their trust in Christ. And finally, there's good news for those who are praying for Nihad Hassan, a Syrian Kurdish pastor. Pierre Hosni of Horizons International says,
13: Pastor Nihad is safely back in Lebanon. Our team had a big celebration in the Kurdish church to welcome him back.
9: Police arrested the pastor while he was visiting northern Syria in late July.
13: We sent Pastor Nihad and his wife and two kids on an exploratory trip to look into actually planting a church, because we have a lot of Kurdish Muslim background believers who had come to Christ in Lebanon, and they gradually had been moving back to Syria.
9: His accusers used his old social media posts, taken out of context, to get him into trouble with authorities.
13: Nihad was speaking out against genocidal massacres against the Kurds, but it was kind of made to look as if he was opposing Muslims and the government in general.
9: But thankfully,
13: he was able to get a good lawyer, and we went through all channels that we could, including the Evangelical High Council in Lebanon and Syria, contacting different people to get him free.
9: Pray for his family in the aftermath.
13: His main concern when I was talking to him is just that his kids are traumatized.
9: Thanks for listening to Mission Network News, a service of One Way Ministries. 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So by giving to Mission Network News, you enable us to keep the stories of God's kingdom coming. 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I'm Ruth Kramer.
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15: Welcome to this program. 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And I hope that you will share programs like this one that we're doing today with others. And for those of you at radio stations that are playing this, we're so thankful for all the hundreds and hundreds of radio stations that have chosen to play Stand in the Gap. We're very excited about being here. And this Friday edition today is going to be, I think, one that you're going to want to listen to and share with others. With that, I'm Pastor Isaac Crockett, and the expert that I have with me today is normally on the other side of the microphone or of the seat, however you want to say it, because we're doing a Friday edition of Ask Sam. And for those of you who listen regularly, you know Sam Rohr. He's the president of the American Pastors Network and the regular host of the Stand in the Gap Today program. For those of you who maybe are unfamiliar, maybe you haven't been listening to this before and you're just tuning in right now. So Sam is the founder of Stand in the Gap Today, and he's on the radio with us regularly. But he's a husband. He's a father to six children, a grandfather, a preacher, former legislator for about two decades, former businessman, and someone who has spent a lot of time understanding a biblical worldview. And that's what we're getting at today and looking at it generationally. So with that, Sam, thanks so much for being on with us today as the guest rather than the one asking all the questions.
16: Isaac, it's good to be with you always. You and I have done a lot of programs together between TV and radio over the years, and it's a real thrill, and glad to sit on this side of the microphone today with you.
15: And I shouldn't say guest. You're the expert today. But right now, you know, most of the people listening, if they have anybody in their life that is school age, they are going back to school. They've either already started in many states, or they're getting ready to start in many states. And this is kind of the week or next week, some of them. And as people are getting ready for this new school year, I thought we could maybe start with that, but I don't want to just talk about that. I want to get into discipleship, generational discipleship, parents to children, parents to adult children, parents, grandparents to grandchildren, and even outside of maybe physical relation, maybe other generational groups within the church. And so I don't know if we'll have time to break into all of that. But Sam, the school year has always been a very important part of your life when you were a student, but then so much of your professional life. You and Ruth Ann were homeschool parents. You were also involved with the private Christian school at your church. But you, during your almost 20 years of being a representative for Pennsylvania, you also were on the committee most of that time for the education committee. So this is right up your alley, and maybe you'll be able to tie some of those experiences into this. But what advice do you have? Let's start with parents. And you know, the people listening, we have homeschool parents, we have public school parents, we have private Christian school parents. What advice do you have for them as they're preparing their children for this year ahead, 2026?
16: Isaac, I think that's great. I have four that I'm just going to share here briefly, and then we can, because these principles, and they are principles, but they apply to parents, and I'm speaking as a parent, now as a grandparent. But it involves any parent, regardless of where their children may be. And here's where I'd go. First of all, remember that the ultimate parental duty is to train up your children. And biblically, to train up your children in the ways of the Lord. Secondly, as a part of it, don't assume that you know what's happening in the classroom if your child is even in a Christian school, let alone a public school, or even in a home school. Don't assume that you know always what's happening. Do not assume that the influences of other children or the teachers, if you have them outside of the home, or the teachers or the curriculum, are always in the best interest of that child or would meet biblical standards. So that primal parental duty. Second, remember, parent, that your children are your primary responsibility, as I said, to train them up. You have to oversee the instruction. You have to install the discipline and maintain it and direct it. And you will give account as parents, since God loaned children to us as parents. Not to the school, not some neighbor, not a church, not some other teacher. We are going to stand responsible. Thirdly, we must assume, as parents, the responsibility for the quality control or the accountability or the entire process of education. In other words, the parents must, Isaac, lay out what it is their children are to learn in the fear of God. And then measure it along the way to make sure that it is taking root, that the right seeds are being planted. That quality control is not a one-time thing. It's a process. And then lastly, parents, you must ensure ongoing oversight as to the measurement of your child's education. So it's what I just said, but it's not just do they get A's or B's. It's their attitudes. And it is their worldview, and you've got to check that. What are they learning, and how are they viewing God and the world and the Word of God? So, and then the last one, you must preserve your role as parents. You must remain primal, or somebody else is going to step in and usurp it.
15: Those are really helpful, Sam. And we just have a moment left. Do these apply to people who maybe aren't the biological parents? Could this be grandparents or even influencers from church?
16: Well, it absolutely so, Isaac. So even in the case of a church that's teaching, they must not assume and try to take over the role of the parent. They must teach the parent, but they've got to keep God's model in perspective and support it all the way through. And yes, this is the parent's responsibility, and we'll get into it later here, I think, but grandparents, just one thought, grandparents, of which I'm speaking probably to many right now, your job does not stop when your child graduates from high school or turns 18. No, it doesn't, and we'll talk about that because Deuteronomy chapter 6 makes that very clear. It goes beyond high school years, beyond your children to your grandchildren.
15: Yeah, I like where you're going with this, Sam, because I think so many times we want to make something kind of clear cut. And so it's like, oh, I sent my kids to school or I sent them to youth group or Sunday school or whatever, and they didn't turn out right. So it's those people, it's the government or it's the church. And you're talking about responsibility of the home. You're talking about responsibility of the parents, but it works with, hopefully we have a godly government that's helping it make it easier for parents to be righteous. Hopefully you have a godly church that's helping back up that biblical worldview, training parents to be parents, and then also looking for times and situations where sometimes the parents aren't where they should be. Are there other godly influences? They're not the same as the parent, but being a godly influence to other people. And so there's a lot that we want to talk about, and especially then looking at what does a parent do when their children become adults. They're not children in the sense of age. They're your children biologically, but they're adults now and they start their own home. So Sam, we have a lot of questions for you. So please don't go away. And those of you listening, please don't go away. We're going to take a quick time out. We'll be right back on Stand in the Gap.
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2: By the way, let me say how much I appreciate, Sam, what you all do in the American Pastors Network. And folks, I've pastored two churches and spoken in 2000. And I just want to encourage everybody to pray for what Sam and his staff are doing and to support and be involved. And frankly, I'm just applauding you. I follow your trajectory, Sam, and the American Pastors Network, and I'm thrilled that God has raised you up at this time.
1: Thank you, Dr. McFarland. You and our other great guests helped to make Stand in the Gap Today a leading voice in the faithful communication of truth all across America. May God use all of us together to stand in the gap for truth.
3: I'm Ruth Kramer with Mission Network News. Former Bangladesh Prime Minister Sheikh Hasina vows to return from exile this year, despite facing the death penalty if she comes back. Hasina fled Bangladesh in 2024 after 1,400 people died during mass protests against her rule. Ministry opportunities have improved recently, but Bruce Allen with FMI says Christians often face the brunt of the violence during times of social unrest. Pray that the new government would protect Christians and pray for the spread of the gospel. Meanwhile, amidst this suffering and trauma of war, Greg Yoder says hundreds of children in Ukraine are receiving hope, peace, healing, and the salvation of Christ through Keys for Kids devotionals provided at their summer camps. Yoder urges all believers to come together and pray for this war to end. Until then, Keys for Kids is continuing to support the people and the children of Ukraine. Find your place in the story at missionnews.org. Mission Network News, a service of One Way Ministries. I'm Ruth Kramer.
4: So can your child spiritually succeed in school? 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Hello, I'm Sam Rohr with the American Pastors Network and another Stand in the Gap Minute. 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When Paul taught Timothy to set an example through his speech and actions, he knew that this young man's life would impact others. Whether to a classmate or a teacher, the words our children use display their attitude. 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
6: All right. Well, welcome back. And I'm Pastor Isaac Crockett, and I'm talking to the regular host of our program today, Sam Rohr, asking him a whole bunch of questions since he does that to all the other guests. Sam, now you get a little bit of how that feels. And we're talking, though, about this generational discipleship. And Sam, you've gone through this and you've talked about these different things in your church and in other churches and as a minister, not just of the gospel, but also minister of government. And these have been very important to you. We were talking about education, which is, of course, something you've spent so much of your life involved with. But there was a time in your life where you and Ruth Ann were welcoming your children into this world, creating this environment for them to grow in a love for God, rearing them and teaching them even at home and all these things you were doing. And but the parenting, it changes just as, you know, a baby goes from a baby to a toddler to a, you know, young child. There's different developmental stages. But as a child grows into an adult, things change. And there are some people, even some Christian groups, that kind of teach this almost like, okay, once they hit a certain age, maybe teenage years or 20s or something, you just kind of hands off and you just hope for the best. Sam, how have you seen the role of a parent? Maybe what biblical insights do you have on that? That how does, and you've gone through this, you're still doing this, but your kids have all

0: flown the nest, so to speak. How does a parent's role change as a child becomes an adult?
1: Isaac, I think that's a great question, and you used the right word there, intergenerational. And I think in that regard, there's a principle that's involved again, and that is this. We start as children, not as parents, right? And that makes me think that for instance, in the Ten Commandments, the fifth commandment, God's commandment is, as children, honor your parents, your father and your mother. And then that's actually the first promise, first command that's given, a promise that your life may be long. There is the aspect of understanding authority, which that's not the focus today, but that helped Ruth Ann and I to understand that when we got married, we leaved and cleaved, put it that way. She was no longer responsible directly to her mom and dad, and I wasn't to mom, to mine, and we were fortunate we had Christian parents. We were now starting our own home. That's what the Bible says is his pattern. So within that, we had to lay out our own rules for our household, how we were going to choose to raise up our children in the fear and admonition of the Lord. And we made that commitment that we were going to do that. So then it's a matter of, how are we going to do that? And point being, Isaac, is that as individuals, yes, we obey our parents. We're told that in the New Testament. We honor our parents. We're told that in the fifth command. But then when we leave and cleave, we still honor our parents as adults, just differently. And when children come along, now they have to honor us, and then we have to lead them as Scripture lays out. And then the whole pattern is repeated. The model that God sets is the same for every age. It's the same as it was in the days of Job, as it was in the days in which we live. The duties are the same, and God's expectations are the same. The circumstances change, right? So here would be the first part. The direct relationship and our primal role as God's immediate authority. As individuals, we're all going to give an account to God. As a parent, I'm going to give an account to God. As a child, I'm going to give an account to God. That never changes. But the role changes. But there are many things that don't. Now, example, for instance, one of these things is there. The honoring part never changes. As an adult, and my wife's mother just passed away some time ago, we honored her mom, and our duties to our parents changed. The honor didn't change, but our relationship did. I wasn't caught taking my orders as a 60-some-year-old individual from my parent. No, that changes. All right, I think people get the idea. But there are things that remain the same, and that is, when we move to adulthood and to parenthood, and God gives children, if he does, it's understanding that those children are a gift from God. They're not ours. That's a vital principle that we learned in growing up. Those children belonged to God. They always belong to God. So if God takes them home early, then that's God's, that God can do that. But they're on loan, so there we have to be very careful how we raise them, because we're going to give an account for how we steward the job of parenthood as it relates to our children. And Deuteronomy 6 refers to the fact that when children come along and parents, fathers, and mothers begin to train them up in the ways of God, that duty, as I said, does not stop when they leave the household at age 18. No, the Bible, Deuteronomy 6 says, fathers, you teach your children, and that extends to your children's children. All right, now that's intergenerational. That's grandchildren. And into that, Isaac, is where grandparents step. Their role changes. We're no longer raising our grandchildren. We are certainly helping along the way, and that can take a myriad of form. We can talk about that, but praying doesn't stop. Assisting, encouraging, and teaching those grandchildren as we are able now changes from primal to supplementary, to augmentary, to assisting the parents. If we've raised our children properly, they will be teaching their children, our grandchildren, appropriately, and then we work together within the concept of helping to bring all the facts around it to be complementary, focused now on their children, our grandchildren. So that we could talk a lot more, but that's kind of the idea. It doesn't stop. It just changes its direct role.
0: Yeah, you've brought up so many things now, Sam, that I do want to talk about more of these. We'll get to some of them. I don't think we'll get to all of them. I think we got to keep having some programs like this because of what you're talking about. But let's talk about this part. We're looking at, you know, rearing our children, but we also have the whole marriage part. Family starts with marriage. And I have seen as a pastor, and I've seen it outside of the church as well, that many couples go through a really difficult transition once all of their children leave home, as it were. And it's just the two of them again. What could you tell us right now about the importance of building a biblical marriage, whatever stage the kids are at, but especially as an example to your adult children when they do leave the house?
1: Boy, that could take a lot of directions, too. To me, it goes right back to the beginning of saying, all right, when parents begin, they have to make a choice. Do I want children? That should never be the question. Do I want children? But it should be, Lord, what are you going to give me? I will be glad to take any child that comes that you give me into my home, knowing that it is a gift from you. Well, that changes everything, because many parents or adults will get to the point where they may need the help of their children, but they made a decision a long time ago, I don't want any, or I only want one. All right, well, okay, then you may only have one to help you. But in some cases, the Lord may not grant children, and that's also a part of it, but He will make the means to that. Others can perhaps step into that. Adoption steps into that. We have many friends who have adopted children. But the point is that how parents view those children is very, very important, and it's from the beginning. Secondly, if they are viewed as a gift from God, well, the purpose is not for the parent to live their life through that child, where that child is going to become, from the parent's perspective, their provider for everything, and so they don't have to save because their child's going to take care of them. No, that's totally wrong. The goal is to raise up that child in the fear and admonition of the Lord, to move them into adulthood successfully, spiritually, so that when children are given to them, they will be able to extend the model of biblical instruction to their children, and then the cycle continues. So when our children left our home, fortunately, in our case, all of our children, six children and grandchildren, all live within about 15 minutes of us. We know that's not normal, but it's a blessing. But they are around. But our life did not stop when the children left the home. To the contrary, it just changed gears, so that we began working with our children as fellow adults. Yes, our children, but fellow adults and parents, and working in tandem with them with common goals in their children's lives. So we become alongside of them and come alongside our grandchildren in a way that can involve instruction in a way that helps the parents. And when that's all been done properly, it becomes like a seamless instruction that does not raise questions in the children and the grandchildren's minds, but it becomes complementary and confirmatory in the minds of the grandchildren. And that I think at that point becomes very powerful.
0: Very powerful indeed. What a testimony and object lesson of the church in general, but how effective it is at discipling. And so we want to dig into this, Sam. Well, we're going to take another quick time out to hear from some of our partners. And when we come back, I hope you're enjoying this as much as I'm enjoying this. We're going to talk with Sam about the greatest responsibilities that God has given families. Sam has already started laying that out. And so we're going to look at how we pass this faith to the next generation in our homes and in our church, and looking at some really neat opportunities that we have at every age and every stage of life. We'll be right back on Stand in the Gap in just a few moments.
2: Equip According to the Word of God, knowing and memorizing Scripture renews our mind, comforts our hearts, and reminds us that God is in control. Not the politician, not the business leader, the scientist, or the academician. Unknown to the proud who fear not God is that they are not the final authority. God is. Memorize with us this week the verse from Proverbs 21, verse 1. The king's heart is in the hand of the Lord as the rivers of water. He turneth it whithersoever he will. Again, the king's heart is in the hand of the Lord as the rivers of water. He turneth it whithersoever he will. Proverbs 21, verse 1. The king's heart is in the hand of the Lord as rivers of water. He turneth it whithersoever he will. Proverbs 21, verse 1. A verse to memorize from Stand in the Gap today.
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5: 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This ends next year. 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
0: Well, welcome back to the program. If you're just joining us, we're looking at, and Sam, you might have to tell me the word again. I think we called it intergenerational discipleship. Is that the word? Sam?
1: I think that's a good way to describe it, yes.
0: Intergenerational discipleship. And it may sound a little bit complicated, but when Sam starts talking about it, it just makes sense. It makes sense biblically. It makes sense just how the family grows and changes that happen. And so I find it very practical what you're saying, Sam. But before I go back to you and pepper you with some more questions about this, I want to pepper our program producer who gets to always see us answering the questions. We'll put him in the hot seat if the mic is hot. And we'll have Tim Schneider come and just give us some information on things going on behind the scenes.
7: Well, Isaac, some people may not know this, but I've had a very storied career in radio myself. So peppering my ear with questions is not a tough thing because I've also done it to other people and I've had lots of radio experience, even though I don't get an opportunity to talk as much on this side of the microphone anymore. I still do have that experience from my couple of decades in radio that I've been. So not unusual. And I don't always like pepper, but I don't always like salt on things either. So anyway, social media, we're located on social media. 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So if you are on any of those platforms or you like to go to those type of things, just check us out. 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Usually a lot of times by Isaac these days. 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Pretty good to see what you may have missed in the previous week and stuff that you can go back and listen to there by signing up for our e-newsletter at AmericanPastorsNetwork.net. Also, we encourage you to please pray for this ministry. If you're not doing that, please keep us in your regular prayers for the things that the Lord has for us to do. Nothing much happens without prayer. Also, please consider giving financially. We're still in the summer months. People are starting to go back to school, as you guys have even been talking about, but we're still in the summer months, so don't forget us in your giving. And please, if the Lord has blessed you through this ministry, please consider giving. No amount too big, no amount too small is too much, but we appreciate whatever you can give if the Lord allows you to be able to do that. So as always, Isaac, there's lots going on here, but I'm going to go ahead and send it back to you so you can pepper and salt Sam.
0: Okay. All right. Well, thank you for that, Tim. And it is, there's a lot going on. And if you have our app or if you keep up with on social media, it will really help you, know what we're doing and pray for us. And I think one of the greatest opportunities it gives is sharing with other people what you've heard and what you've, even seen with our TV program and things or social media posts. It's just a really neat opportunity to share that with others. And that's sort of what we're talking about right now is this sharing, even intergenerationally and passing things on, passing the baton, passing truth on. And so, Sam, we're picking on you today, so to speak, or asking you the questions because this is what you've gone through. And so, you and Ruth Ann had six children, homeschooled for almost a quarter of a century, if I remember right. And you'll have to correct me too on this. I think you have 18 grandchildren. Is that what the number is right now?
1: That is correct. Yes.
0: So far, 18. Mm-hmm. We often hear grandparents say something really similar. If I had known, grandkids would be this much fun, I would have had them, I would have skipped the children and gone right to grandchildren or something like that. But they also talk about, oh, I just love spoiling the grandkids. That's my job as a grandparent, just to spoil the grandkids. And I get that they say that tongue in cheek and they oftentimes mean to be humorous. But biblically and what you've seen lived out with your children and with your grandchildren, you have a unique opportunity when you get to the point of being a grandparent to have a different type of influence and yet some overlap with the lives of your grandchildren. And it is different than your children. Could you talk to us about some of that? Just kind of dig into that and tell us some of what you've seen or maybe some biblical insights into how to do that.
1: I can, and I'll pick up off of the spoiling the grandchildren type thing. Yes, we've all heard that, and yes, many times that is a tongue-in-cheek thing. I know that. But I've often thought, my wife and I have talked about it, that on the other hand, from a realistic perspective, no, we are not going to spoil our grandchildren. I don't like that word, spoil. And I think parents, grandparents just need to be aware that they need to think that every opportunity with their grandchild is an investment with them. It is always, because of the nature of grandparent to grandchildren, there is a mode of example. There is a mentoring type of a relationship. A grandparent, by a simple, that it was a great job, Johnny, or a comment of that type, or I say, why did you do that? Now let's sit down and talk about it with the whatever, can actually instill principles and augment the understanding of the child in the ways of the Lord in ways that a parent sometimes can't do. So a grandparent needs to view that time as an opportunity to come alongside their children, now parents, so that they can come alongside their grandchildren. And here's just a couple of ways. Some people say, well, how do I do that? Well, the first thing is you have to spend time with them. It's hard to have input into your grandchild's life if you're never with them. So if they live in a different other part of the world, that's a part that you can't do very much. But if they live close, you may need to make the time. But spending time provides the opportunity to find time to impart knowledge and wisdom. Now, something that my wife has been doing is that several of our young or granddaughters, the two that are old enough, there's three, but there are, and some are not even in school yet, but the ones that are of the right age, she's been teaching them to sew or to cook. One really likes to cook, doesn't like to sew as much. The other one really likes to sew and very good and doesn't like to cook as much. However that is, but she spends one-on-one time and sometimes together with the granddaughters, provides an opportunity to instruct in a tangible way a skill that's important for a young girl to be able to do. That's an example, because we'll help them when they go into adulthood. Can teach them precision and preciseness and beauty. Also, she'll work out with them the mathematics, because you have to measure, you have to evaluate, you have to weigh. All those practical things of life can be done in a setting like that. I don't do that so much with my grandsons, but I do outside work with them. So I'll have them do jobs in the yard, from mowing to help me with wood, because I burn wood, so I help them to move. I have them help me move wood. I help them do things. And then I use the opportunity, Isaac, to explain to them about work. And and I look for opportunities to share with them. So one time recently, when we were working and sweating and it was hot, and I was encouraging them, don't give up. You're not going to sit down. You keep working. It's hot, yes, but you're going to work. We'll take a break. We'll take a break in a half an hour, but you're going to sweat this out. You're going to learn how to work. Well, that's what their parents want them to learn as well. So we work together on it. But I can, when we sit down, I talk to them about work and how work was established by God. And do you know that God established work in the Garden of Eden? He gave Adam and Eve a job to do. Did you know that? No, I didn't know that. Well, do you know why he did that? Oh, that's a wonderful thing. Work is worship. I talk to them about that. In the process, it can bring up things like, we're going to sit down and rest now. Do you know whose idea rest was? No, I never thought about that. Well, it was God's idea. Oh, well, what did God do on the seventh day of creation? Well, he rested. Oh, do you know why he did that? Did he need the rest? No, he didn't need the rest. He did it for our purposes. Oh, so that we can rest. And the walk then from the physical, which they now are experiencing in real life, can move them then to the application of the spiritual. And that God set that up so that we would look to him for spiritual rest, which is found in faith in Jesus Christ. So you can move seamlessly, and all can take just 5 minutes. And then you can plant a seed, then you come back and visit. So things like that, Isaac, become natural. It becomes much, very much like Deuteronomy chapter 6, where the Lord instructs fathers there to talk about what God has done. When you rise up in the morning, and when you walk through the day, and when you sit down at night, and it's just natural. That's what he's describing, just in the natural context of life. Look for opportunities to impart knowledge, biblical truth, and bring it from the physical, what we see around us, to the spiritual, which is ultimately regarding their soul and them living and learning to live holy and walk in the paths of Christ. That's how it all fits together. And when it's done appropriately, Isaac, it's God's way. It's perfect. It's great.
0: Well, you know, Sam, what you're talking about there sounds a lot like what we've talked about in other programs. Even last week, Shane Pruitt was talking about, you know, reaching the young generation, Generation Alpha. And he said, don't try to think that you have to learn some complicated thing. Just be yourself. Teach these young people how to live real life. Take something that you have an interest in and show it to them and get them involved. And the Lord will open up opportunities. Sam, you've given us some great examples. We want to come back and talk about this more after.
3: 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Jill writes, "Thank you so much for your faithfulness and God's calling in your life. 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You remind us that God gives peace through His eternal love. 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
3: So can your child spiritually succeed in school? 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Hello, I'm Sam Rohr with the American Pastors Network and another Stand in the Gap Minute. The greatest test of your child's faith will be to live it out at school. When Paul taught Timothy to set an example through his speech and actions, he knew that this young man's life would impact others. 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
9: 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While on earth, He experienced all the trials of living in this cursed world, but joyfully served His Father even unto death. We follow His example as we look forward to our future rest, available through faith in Christ.
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0: All right, well, welcome back as we finish up this today's Friday edition. It's an Ask Sam edition. We're talking about this intergenerational discipleship. And Sam, you know, we've talked to parents, we've talked to students, grandparents, we've talked about adult children and the interaction, former adult, the older adult to their children, but this is also helpful for the children in working with their parents. And we've talked some about the role of the church. I mean, there's just so many places we could go. So to tie all of this up, this is kind of our solutions wrap-up session. But really, all of what you're talking about goes back to a biblical worldview and ultimately passing on our faith. You and I spent a number of weeks, even months, going through Hebrews 11 not too long ago on our Stand in the Gap TV program. And that faith that's described in Hebrews 11 is at the heart of a biblical worldview. And it brings us back to believing the gospel, that Jesus Christ, is God put on flesh, God the Son, came and that He gave Himself as a sacrifice for us so that we can be saved and then become living sacrifices and dwell indwelled by the Holy Spirit. If we will believe on Him, the forgiveness of sin is there. And that is the heart of what you're talking about. If you could sit down with a Christian parent who's listening to us right now, Sam, and talk to them one-on-one and give them just one piece of advice to leave today with, for making the biggest difference in their children's lives, for passing this faith on, what would that advice be?
1: It's interesting you went that series on faith that we did, Isaac, because it ties in also with a number of the programs you and I have done with Dr. George Barna on the matters of biblical worldview and faith and all of that. And this is would be the one that I would say would be a primary one, because there could be a number of things could share to young parents, perhaps, if we're talking in that vein. But the first one would be this, I think, is this, is that above all things, make sure that your faith is genuine. And that means this: do you know Jesus Christ as personal, as your personal Savior? Not as the world describes faith, because, Isaac, as we know, according to Dr. George Barna's survey numbers, that most people's faith is not real. That's a scary thing. So that's why I say, if make sure that your faith is genuine. Matthew 7:21, and that follows where we're now in our TV series, we're in Beatitudes. It ends up walking into that section, Matthew 7:21, where the Lord makes it very, very clear now, talking about disciples and raising disciples and being like Christ. He brings forth a very profound truth. He said there'll be many people in those days who will stand before Him, will say, but didn't we do all these things in Your name? Meaning, they thought they had faith in Your name, would say that they would say they are Christians, but He would say, depart from Me, I never knew you, you worker of iniquity. That is the most sobering passage, in one of the most sobering verses in Scripture, Isaac. So I would say, make sure that your faith is genuine, because in this age in which we live, most people, like 94% most people who say they have faith, they do not manifest true biblical faith. That would be the first one. And tied with that, I would also put in there, do you truly live in the fear of God, where your commitment to the obedience of God's Word is first and foremost? And the reason I say that, and it's closely connected, is that all through Scripture we're told to fear God and keep His commandments, for this is the whole duty of man. That's Ecclesiastes 12:13. But then God told Israel as a nation, fear God and keep My commandments as a people, and then as a nation when you do it, then you will be blessed. But don't depart. Don't depart from that. So that's the key. So Isaac, that's where I would say, make sure your relationship with the Lord is absolutely secure. Do not suspect or hope or assume, because true faith will be manifested in a fear of God, with a commitment to personal holiness and obedience to the Word of God. They go together. That's what I would say first.
0: I'm glad you went that direction too, Sam, because, again, that's going to the heart of the issue. And as we've seen over and over and over with George Barna's studies, we saw this last week with Shane Pruitt talking about this. We've had Alex McFarlane and Ken Ham and other people from Answers in Genesis. They all have the same, almost exact same numbers, it seems. But the majority of people in America claim to be a Christian, but they're not. And so, first of all, are you truly a believer? And then, because you can't pass on what you don't have. But then, if you are you living in secret, like Lot? You know, you think about Lot's family and how messed up that was when the angel said, come, let's get out. And he, you know, people laughed at him. They couldn't believe him because they didn't think he was a righteous man. And so what you're talking about, what Jesus tells us, going back to our series on the Sermon on the Mountain, the end of, you know, chapter 6, He says that we're to seek first the kingdom of God and His righteousness. And that's something you've been talking about too on radio. And we have a lot more to talk about that even on TV. But that righteous living is not self-righteous living, but it's living like Jesus Christ and then passing that on so your kids and your grandkids and the people in your church or your extended family, they see it and they they see you as that object lesson of what Christ has been. They see Christ living in you. All right, well, I digress. Sam, real quickly, we don't have a lot of time left, but is there anything that you would say to a church, a pastor or church leader that's listening right now about how the church can operate in a way that helps strengthen the families? Because these two are both supposed to work together, not one taking over the other's part. And any advice on that?
1: In simple terms, is be more concerned about being faithful to the Word of God than incurring the commendation of somebody sitting in the pew. That's what I would say to those who are in churches. Understanding that it is the faithful preaching of God's Word that focuses on elevating Christ-likeness, the discipleship aspect of leading people to live like and act like Christ, Christian, Christ-like. That is the purpose for the church. That is our goal, whether it is a parent to raise up our children in the fear, in the admonition of the Lord. What is that to look like then? Well, an adult that fears God more than man, that is committed more to the keeping of God's Word than doing their own will, and then teaching others, their children, to do the same thing. God raised up the church. Christ raised up the church. He's building His church, but it's to do that same thing. It is to point people the light of the gospel to the person of Jesus Christ. That's what the Bible is all about. It's all about God's plan of redemption. And so whether it's through Israel, whose job it was to be the light and they failed, or the church, who is their job to do the same thing and they're greatly failing, Jesus Christ is the one who never fails. He is the model. That's what the Word of God is, the fear of God, keeping His commandments, which is the Word of God. Isaac, that's it. That's what a church is there for. That's God's purpose for it. That is the purpose for parents. That is really the purpose and God's purpose for grandparents and all who are in a position of authority to do that very same thing.
0: Well, we'll close with a hearty amen to that, Sam. Thank you for that. And for you listening, please pray for us. Pray for us here at the American Pastors Network and Stand in the Gap Today. And we love to hear from you. Any of you that give us feedback or contact us, we love it when you do that. And we also are so excited when we hear, just a delight to hear our programs being shared with others, especially people who maybe aren't used to it and they get to hear it. Thank you for doing that. Until next time, I pray you will stand in the gap for truth wherever you are today.
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1: American Family News, I'm Steve Hugh. The United Arab Emirates is blaming Iran for firing drones at two tankers operated by a state-owned oil company as they sail through the Strait of Hormuz, saying the attacks represent acts of piracy. The attacks caused no casualties, but underline the dangers faced by vessels as they seek to move cargo through the critical waterway. A Fox News poll shows 66% of voters disapprove of President Trump's job performance on Iran. Part of that is due to the high costs. Fuel prices remain elevated, while the Pentagon projects the war with Iran has cost nearly $38 billion so far. Vice President J.D. Vance says the administration is adapting to balance the needs of the people with its agenda.
2: We have a lot of tools at our disposal to compel action. And sometimes we're focused on the energy piece of it because we want Americans to be able to afford the price of oil and gas. Sometimes we're obviously focused on the military nature of it. Sometimes we're focused on the nuclear program.
1: Energy Secretary Chris Wright claims in a post on X, 15 million barrels of oil are flowing through the Strait of Hormuz per day. But shipping data firm Kepler has a different story. It says just 84 vessels crossed the waterway last week, while J.P. Morgan says the real number is close to 4 million barrels per day. But Secretary Wright insists the reports he receives are accurate.
3: Every day I get a report of transits in the north and the south and the exact product count and details of what goes through in the south.
1: The stock market hit record highs this week, while the Bureau of Labor Statistics Producer Price Index for July shows the cost of goods fell 0.7%, while services increased by 0.2%. Chicago Fed President Austin Goolsbee says tariffs and high energy prices are keeping inflation elevated.
4: If we can get some of this stuff into the rearview mirror, then I think we get back on what I was calling the golden path, which is inflation heading back to 2%.
1: The latest jobs report showed the U.S. economy cut 23,000 jobs for July. Economists expected an increase of 80,000. Oil prices closed above $81 per barrel Thursday as President Trump insists the United States has total control over the Strait of Hormuz. Iran denies that. Nearly two dozen Democratic-led states are filing lawsuits against the Department of Transportation and Department of Homeland Security over Operation Highway Shield, an effort to remove unqualified illegal alien truck drivers across the country. Secretary of Transportation John Duffy says it's about prioritizing American safety, which he feels the left doesn't care about.
5: What's happening here is you have these liberal states actually siding with an illegal truck driver over the safety of an American citizen. It shows how perverse these radical leftists have become.
1: And finally, pastor, author, and radio host Bishop E.W. Jackson is turning heads following a viral appearance on Fox News Channel.
6: Jackson's comments had to do with anti-American indoctrination efforts at the Smithsonian. Talking about this on American Family Radio, Jackson said modern cultural institutions and educational programs are moving away from objective historical facts.
7: These people who are supposed to be promoting an accurate and factual view of American history are instead using it sort of the Howard Zinn model, which is use American history to try to denigrate it and embitter people and divide people and anger people and convince them that America is just the worst country in the world.
6: Jackson, who has a podcast on AFR.net called The Awakening, said this ideology starts early through public school curricula and culminates in universities where young adults are taught to view the United States with hostility.
7: If you're indoctrinated from kindergarten through high school and then further indoctrinated in college, by the time you get out into the world, you are so thoroughly brainwashed that you think you're doing the country a favor by pointing out, frankly, that it really needs to be overthrown.
6: Addressing the broader political landscape, Jackson also pointed to what he views as a contradiction in modern progressive narrative surrounding immigration and systemic racism, arguing that political movements are driven primarily by a pursuit of institutional power rather than social justice. Turning to global history, Jackson addressed revisionist claims surrounding the origin of slavery, reminding audiences that human bondage has existed globally since antiquity. I'm Chris Woodward.
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1: Welcome to At the Core with Walker Wildman and Rick Greener. I'm Rick Greener, America's Constitution Coach. Thanks for joining me today. We've got a lot of great interviews to share with you today, and I'm going to sound a little bit like a, you know, middle school schoolgirl because I'm so excited that I get to talk to Petra. Okay, this is, all right, I think most listeners to the program, I'm guessing you're probably my age or older. I don't think I have a whole lot of folks that listen to the afternoon show that, you know, are that much younger. But maybe, you know, most of us, though, we're, you know, closer to the end than we are the beginning. And so many of you listening, you know who I'm talking about when I say Petra. And maybe you grew up on Petra as well. For me, that was, man, I'm a child of the 80s, and Christian rock in the 80s was what I listened to for the most part. And it was, you know, influential on my thinking. It was influential on my, you know, style. I mean, all of those things. So, yes, I was a huge and am still a huge Petra fan. So the fact that I'm actually getting to interview Petra is just, okay, I'm sorry. It's like, you know, I don't usually fanboy out. I don't get, you know, I get to interview senators and congressmen and governors and people that are, you know, running for president. I've never actually got to interview a president while they were president, but, you know, you get to interview a lot of cool folks, a lot of folks that are in positions of leadership and high levels. And I get to, you know, do sometimes movie people and that kind of stuff. But even like the music, it's just, I don't know, there's something about it. It owns part of my brain. Maybe that's part of the reason, or maybe just because of it, because it was from when I was a kid. And as a kid, you have a little bit more nostalgia when you look back on it or when it's happening as a kid. They just become more, you know, like heroes to you. So anyway, I'm stumbling around because I'm so excited about this. I hope you're going to enjoy it. The two guys that I'm going to be interviewing are, number one, the founder of Petra, Bob Hartman, and then John Schlitt, who became lead singer in 1986. And yes, I remember that because Back to the Street was one of my favorites. So anyway, this is going to be cool. I think that you're going to enjoy it. And if you're not a Petra fan, you're just going to enjoy the types of questions I'm looking forward to asking, because it's also about the business of music and how Petra lasted as long as it did. And then the ministry of it, the worship album that Petra put out, Petra Praise, was again, very, very influential for me and still to this day, some of my favorite worship music to listen to. But also even going all the way back to the More Power to You and Beat the System and Back to the Street, Beyond Belief. I mean, there's just so much of that music that even to this day, it's some of my favorite music to listen to because it had such an impact on me. So, yes, Petra is our guest today. We're going to have the founder of Petra, Bob Hartman, and then John Schlitt, who was lead singer for most of those years. He came in 86, and to this day, they're still touring. So really, really cool and excited to have them with us because a new movie is coming out that features their music. It's called Beyond Belief, and the website to learn more is beyondbelief.movie, beyondbelief.movie. It's an inspirational story of a young kid that's, I think he's a senior in high school or at least in high school, doing a battle of the bands and running a marathon and all kinds of cool stuff. So anyway, the movie's, I think, going to be very cool. And of course, the music's going to be cool. And it's going to take us back to the 80s, which I'm looking forward to. So we're going to take a break a little bit early today. And when we come back, we're going to have with us, yes, Petra. Okay, can you tell I'm excited? I'm probably going to be overly excited in the interview. You know, if you send in your emails and say, Rick, you were just giddy. You were just silly. You know, you were like, well, it's because I love these guys and I've never met them. I've never got to talk to them before. And I don't get super excited about anybody, but Petra is with us. Bob Hartman, the founder of Petra, is with us. John Schlitt, who, I mean, you guys both own a part of my brain. I was just telling you off air. I can't even, like, I think I have almost every song y'all ever cut in my head, but certainly all the way back to More Power to You. And anyway, I'm just thrilled. Guys, thanks for coming on. Excited about the movie Beyond Belief coming out.
13: Thank you, Rachel. Thanks for having us.
14: Thank you.
1: And I want to talk about the movie, obviously. That's what we're promoting today. But I'd love to just, you know, hear a little bit from y'all about what you're doing now. Talk a little bit about the history of Petra, the impact that it's had on people like me. I mean, as I was telling you off air,
8: that Petra Praise album to this day is one of my favorite ways to worship the Lord. And so many of the things I saw Bob, John, before you came on, just the courage that Petra had to take an area of the culture that too many Christians had thought somehow God couldn't go there or thought that you couldn't reach kids that way. And the way that y'all did that, I mean, even back to God Gave Rock and Roll to You, to you know, all of it. So anyway, I'm just thankful for courage from you guys. We here at Wall Builders are always in a Patriot Academy. We believe in to helping kids find their calling, whether it's music, entertainment, politics, you know, education, business, whatever it is, whatever God's put on their heart. We just want them to honor God in it and go take the gospel in that area. So y'all have done that your entire life and impacted millions and millions of people. So very, very cool. And I would assume seeing the, you know, y'all did a movie kind of like this with some of your videos years ago. I remember that. But this is the first one I think that's featured Petra music that was, you know, a typical feature film.
14: Yeah, totally a different concept on this one. It's the same title, yeah, Beyond Belief. But this one, they came to us and they said, you know, there's never been a movie about Christianity with young people in the 80s. And we want to do that. And we want to feature the music of Petra because a lot of kids, you know, gravitated towards your music and, you know, received a spiritual benefit. And so we thought, well, that's a great concept. Let's move forward, you know, and lo and behold, they actually made the movie.
8: I love it. And so it features a ton of your music from over the years. And I will admit, you know, I had to hide to play, Judas Kiss and some of those songs when I was, you know, fourth, fifth grade. My mom was the typical, you know, that's not Christian music. You know, that was so it took a little while to convince her. And she was a musician, man. She played with the traveled with the Rambos years ago. So definite difference in style there. But I think if I understand right, the movie's going to feature music from, you know, across the decades of your music. It's not just going to be just from the Beyond Belief album.
13: Well, more in the decade of the 80s. Yeah.
8: Okay.
13: Although I think they're snuck in a few. But, you know, the soundtrack for the movie is actually going to be very interesting when it comes out because you've got some of these artists, some of these stars of the movie that have their own stuff, you know, their own songs, and they're very good. So it's I'm actually very interested in hearing the soundtrack when it comes out. So it's got a lot of new stuff, old stuff. It's just a very exciting movie. I love the fact that it's totally geared around a Christian perspective. It's just something that Bob and I like to be part of, you know.
8: Yeah.
13: It's entertainment, a very good entertainment, actually, but in the name of Christ in a roundabout way. So whenever we get a chance to do something like that, we're going to jump aboard it. We're actually very excited they thought of it and that we could be part of it.
8: Yeah. Beyondbelief.movie for folks that you can find where it's going to be airing and comes out at the end of the month. Beyondbelief.movie, and you can see the trailer there as well. A little bit about just, you know, Petra over the years. John, you came in, was it 86, right? When you, Back to the Street was your first album.
13: Yes.
8: with Petra. And I remember, you know, for me, like that was one of the ones that I just memorized every song. I mean, I listened to that thing over and over again and wore out the cassette. I'd been listening back when Greg was the lead vocals. But man, when you came on board, it was a whole different sound. And I read something when I was getting ready for this interview. I read something that said that was not one of your better selling ones. The next couple of albums sold a lot better than Back on the Street, but it was always my favorite. So I don't know what it was. Maybe it was just too different. I don't know. Well, you guys know the business better than I do, but I loved it.
13: No, you just had better taste than most people. That's all.
8: That's right. Well,

0: Yeah, you know, it's always been a delicate balance. And we've always believed that our business and the way we handle it is part of our testimony, because we use vendors that are not Christian all the time. And we don't want to be remiss in our payments to them. Yeah. We want them to say, these are the best people we've ever worked with. And that's part of our testimony.
1: Yeah.
0: And so it's been a delicate balance. I remember times where we had to tell everyone, okay, we're all taking a pay cut because of the way things are until we get caught up. And there have been several times over the years where we said, we all need to pray whether God wants us to keep going or not. Mm. And somehow, you know, God has always shown us a way. And, you know, it's amazing to me to be here still, you know, doing this. But, you know, we're thankful to God for every moment that he gives us, because it's not only our life's work, but it's a lot of fun.
1: Yeah. Yeah. Oh, man, I've been there even with my ministry of Patriot Academy with 70 employees, and had times when we had to say, hey, guys, it's tight right now and we're all going to take a cut. I had to go without pay, you know, for sometimes months and months at a time. And when you're the leader of the band, you know, that's, you just have to, you have to do it. I got to ask you about something I read. Is it true? Because I remember as a kid, the whole backward masking thing, and everybody trying to act like y'all had these messages. And so y'all put a positive message in the backward masking where it said something like, why are you looking for the devil when you should be looking for God, or something like that. Is that true? Did that really happen?
0: Yeah, it sure did.
1: I love it.
0: You know, that came as a result of us seeing how there were, you know, multiple people out there on the circuit, the church circuit.
1: Yeah.
0: You know, playing things backwards for these people, saying, here, did you hear that? Did you hear that? You know, and then they tell them what they think it said. And, you know, we have been in the studio long enough to know how really impossible and futile something like that would be to even try. And so we thought we'd put a little joke on there, and because we knew people would be very fast to find out what we were saying.
1: That's brilliant.
0: So it was a backwards message, and we've had questions about that, you know, for years and years.
1: Yeah. Well, I've had fun watching my son, my kids' generation now. John Cooper's a friend of mine from Skillet, and so they face a lot of the same criticism you guys did, so long ago. Y'all paved the way, honestly, and I've heard him even say that. But man, John, what are you doing now? Both of you, what's new on y'all's horizon besides the movie? What else are you guys working on? What are projects coming up?
2: Well, we actually finished our newest album. Believe it or not, after 20 years, we have a new album called Hope. And we're out there touring that as a Hope tour.
1: Nice.
2: And our tours are sort of different. We don't go out and, you know, play 400 dates in a row and then relax. We're sort of available, you know. And we're available to South America, Central America, Scandinavia, Germany, and the U.S. I mentioned all the others first because we're more valuable to them, apparently, than to the U.S. But we're... the album's picking up. We're sort of our own label. Don't get a lot of support from the Christian industry, so to say. Understand that. I mean, they've got their own core of bands now, and that's cool. So we just do what we do, and God's opening the doors every... Oh, my gosh. the doors are opening, and we're walking through it. And, hey, we're not young puppies anymore, you know? So it's quite the challenge, but I'll tell you what, it keeps us young. We have a ball. Just came from Mexico City. The people there were amazing. It's just something that I think we're both gypsies in a roundabout way. And if we're not on the road, we don't quite feel right. So I would say that's probably the biggest thing right now.
1: All those years of touring, it's in your blood. Well, that's great. And it is interesting to watch how much the international, you know, like you said, value is there. It's not just in Christian music, secular music. I see that too. You know, it's really wild. But I was going to ask you, so who all is in the band now? Like, who's traveling with you when you do it? Y'all have had so many great people, great musicians throughout the years.
2: First of all, I want to say we got one of the best bands we've ever had.
1: Nice.
2: Right? Well, I can say that as a singer.
1: All right, well, hold that thought. We're going to find out more about the current band that's touring with Petra. Stay with us. 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
1: It's Crazy Money Day. Hi, I'm Chuck Bentley with my money life from Crown. The 2026 World Cup featured two of the wealthiest athletes in history. At age 41, Cristiano Ronaldo earns a salary of $200 million plus $65 million through endorsements. Lionel Messi, at age 38, has an annual base salary of $25 million and earns $70 million from endorsements. That's crazy. Their remarkable success reminds us of a truth found in Psalm 20, verse 7. Some trust in chariots and some in horses, but we trust in the name of the Lord our God. There's nothing wrong with being successful. 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Ronaldo and Messi have earned their places among the greatest players the game has ever seen. 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
2: This is the Public Square from the American Policy Roundtable. We're talking all things technology and the deeper issue of privacy. This week here, I'm Wayne Shepherd with Dave Zanotti. Dave?
3: Wayne, one of the things that frightens me most about the rise of social media and all the platforms associated with it is the ability of these large companies to integrate your data and use it for political purposes, mm-hmm. to educate you or to inform campaigns and candidates or to attempt to alter the outcome of elections. Now, corporations are people too, and they have rights in the process. But what's happening is it's not a disclosed practice. People don't realize how much of their data is being used, utilized, batched, and sold. Now, when this confrontation came forward in the United States Senate and House regarding Facebook and Cambridge Analytica, Mark Zuckerberg was quick to say, oh, we don't do that anymore. But we found out since recent articles have come forward that his definition of we don't do that anymore is subjective. In other words, they're doing what they're doing and waiting, in essence, to get caught. And how long can this go forward? Furthermore, Facebook is now making it quite clear they want to get more involved in politics, not less. My question is, when they've got control of all the data and they have the ability to sell it, manipulate it, or simply to use it in-house to try to influence your opinion, are you aware of what's happening to you and to your mind in regards to your politics? Can that kind of behavior go on unregulated? I think it's a question we're going to have to look at because it's bigger than privacy now. We're talking about the ability of having a healthy debate in our republic.
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2: Welcome back to At the Core with Walker Wobbin and Rick Greener, Rick Greener, America's Constitution Coach. Thrilled to have Petra with us today, Bob Hartman and John Schlitt. We're jumping right back in. And you guys were just talking about the current band members for traveling on tour right now.
5: It's John and myself and John Laurie on keyboards, who's been in the band for decades. And then we have Greg Bailey on bass, who's also been with the band for, I think over 20 years now.
6: Yeah, it's been over 20 years.
5: Yep. And our newest member, who's been with the band for over a decade, is Christian Borneo. And he's from Argentina. And that's a story in and of itself. But he's a great drummer and a great friend. And we have a lot of fun on the road. And It's just really fun.
0: Love it.
6: It's nice to be a singer of a band that consists of four amazing musicians. It's really a treat for me. I walk on stage going, you're going to hear good stuff. Trust me.
0: Well, you know what's amazing to me, and being a child of the 80s and loving, you know, any music from the 80s more than anything else, is how your voice doesn't change. Like you when I hear you now, I mean, it's like the same. So how, it's like you would think it's like any other muscle, but you sound the same. How do you explain that?
6: Well, I'll tell you what, I went through a little bit of a challenge about 6 months ago while I was recording the album.
0: Oh, really?
6: Yeah, and I couldn't figure out why. Everybody in the band would go, John, what's going on with you? What's going on? Because, you know, oh, it doesn't matter, I'm getting older. What's going on with you? I finally realized that I was getting excited again and over-singing, and there's just a certain way, a technique that you do, where you just let your voice rest, let it do its thing, and find that sweet spot. And it's amazing how, and I really think that's from God. That really is from God. Find the sweet spot that he's given you, use it, and it's amazing how far you can go.
0: That's the old Eric Liddell thing, right? The Olympic runner that wouldn't run on the Sabbath. And he said, God made me fast, and when I run, I feel God's pleasure. So you know, for John Schlitt, when I sing, I feel God's pleasure.
6: I do. The fact that we're able to sing the songs that Bob's written that I truly I feel are anointed, the chance to be able to sing those songs every night when we're on stage, I know for a fact that it's going to reach people in a very positive way, not only entertaining, which I think it is, but it's also very important in a spiritual sense. And it's so cool to watch people have fun and sometimes not even realize that they're getting blessed through in a spiritual way too.
0: Well, it's amazing to me how music, I mean, even to this day, I think you recorded Petra Praise in 88 or 89, something like that, maybe 90. I still to this day can play those songs. When I say We Exalt You, I mean, the Holy Spirit moves. So it's like, I don't know how he does that through a recording that you did so long ago, but that praise that still comes out of that is just so powerful even to this day. So it's pretty cool how God made us to be so connected through music.
6: Praise God. It's so cool. I love watching how he works. I love how the Petra music has gone through the years almost timeless. And it's an honor to be part of that. You know, I came in late, or I came in, you know, after Greg did a great job of creating a sound that was very, very attractive. I was a big Petra fan because of that. And when I came in, I wasn't concerned about filling his shoes. I just wanted to make sure my shoes were doing the job as well as he was. And at that time, it was a real blessing to be part of it.
0: And you had done secular music initially, if I read right, became a Christian between, I forget the band now that you left, and then and that was when Bob offered you the opportunity, and y'all got together. I think y'all met on an airplane, right? Did y'all meet on an airplane or something?
5: Well, actually, yes. I didn't know. Very few people know that story, but I sat next to John on an airplane flight before he was a Christian, and we had a conversation, and I think it was just one of those things that God does, you know, that you kind of blows your mind later, you know.
0: That's wild.
5: I later heard he became a Christian, and I thought, wow, you know, I remember seeing his band Head East, and
0: that
5: remember
0: was it.
5: seeing John, and John would be one of those people that I would vote would probably never would be a Christian when he was in that band.
6: Thank you, Bob.
0: But, God loves to confound our wisdom, right? He loves
5: it. That's right. And,
6: no.
5: You know, God does that just to confound me, I think, sometimes. You know?
6: I wasn't the most pleasant guy. Yeah, no.
5: Yeah, I should never count anyone out, you know. Hmm?
0: Well, thank the good Lord he can use all of us, broken vessels for sure.
6: Amen.
0: I know everybody probably asked you all this, but I got to get favorite song over the years. Bob, you wrote so many. You're like my Buck and Dottie Rambo were my godparents because my mom had traveled with them all those years, and Dottie wrote thousands of songs. I don't know how many you wrote, but I know most of the Petra hits you wrote them. How do you pick even when y'all go tour now? Like how do you pick? You only have a couple hours on stage. You got to do the new album. You got such a collection to choose from. What do you do? How do you pick your songs?
5: You know, that is one of the hardest things that we do. And we sit down and have discussions about it. And you know, the newer guys, Greg and Christian, always want to reach back and do some song. But we say, well, we don't have any requests for that song, you know.
0: Mm.
5: We go a lot by requests of what people, you know, say they want to hear. And, you know, there are just certain songs we have to play.
0: Yeah.
5: And, you know, Beyond Belief is one of them for sure.
0: This Means War. Is that one you play still a lot?
5: That's in there.
6: Have to. Yeah absolutely. Yep.
5: I Am on the Rock is in there.
0: Yes.
5: Creed. You know, there are just certain songs that we have to play.
0: Yeah, people leave the concert disappointed if you don't, but some of those, right? You just got to do them.
6: Oh, yeah.
0: Okay, so give me one. What's your favorite song that you ever recorded with Petrajohn? And Bob, what's your favorite one that y'all recorded and you wrote? I guess favorite's not the right word. If you had to pick one, what would it be?
6: Okay, for me, I'll just go, you know, be simple. Beyond Belief, you have to play.
0: Yeah.
6: And for me, for a singer, I want to see the crowd satisfied. So I want to play Beyond Belief just so they're happy. There's probably some other songs that I like as much. But when it's the whole picture for the ministry, for Petra as a whole, it's got to be Beyond Belief.
0: Yeah, that's good. Bob?
5: Well, that's a really hard one. I could say one song for one reason and another song for another reason.
0: Mm-hmm.
5: I'm going to say Jekyll and Hyde.
0: All the way back, yeah.
5: Yeah, it's a, you know, a really popular song and a lot of fun to play and, you know, it's pretty neat.
0: Let me do two things before we go. Petra, so to book you guys or to find out where you're playing, petrabrand.com, is that still the best place to go?
5: Yes, that's right.
0: petrabrand.com. And then for the movie, beyondbelief.movie will be in theaters at the end of the month, and you can also book it into your church and do a show there. August 28th is when it is being released. Man, what a treat. Guys, thank you. Thank you. Thank you for all that you've done over the years. You haven't just been entertainers. You've literally led so many people to Christ and given, I mean, I know for me as a young guy, a way to come to know the Lord in a language that I could understand. That's the best way I know to say it. So bless y'all.
6: Beautifully said, buddy. Thank you. That was our goal. It always has been. It still is now. It still is now. We walk on stage and believe God's got a plan for that night, and we just straddle the way and do our best.
0: Love it. Love it. Bob, God bless you, man. Y'all keep up the great work.
5: You too, Rick. Thanks.
6: Thanks, Rick.
0: That was Bob Hartman and John Schlitt of the epic band Petra. I mean, they paved the way for so many of the Christian music people in the Christian music industry, especially in the, you know, Christian rock industry, which I'm a fan of, and I'm sure there's some of you out there that aren't, but that's okay. Trust me when I tell you, it does reach people that would not be reached otherwise, and I was one of those kids. So I'm really thankful for these guys and certainly appreciate them taking time to be on with us here on Wall Builders. Be sure and check the movie out, beyondbelief.movie, beyondbelief.movie, and then petrabrand.com to find out about the tour. Okay, we're gonna switch gears big time here. So we're gonna go from, you know, my childhood music, some of the greatest music, to a very serious issue. And Rob McCoy is gonna be with us. This is specifically dealing with South Korea, and it was one of the things that that Charlie Kirk was doing right before he was assassinated. And Rob will of course tell that story. But Rob McCoy is such a good friend. I love this guy. He's one of the best pastors in America. He's absolutely a man of Issachar that understands the times and knows what to do. We filmed biblical citizenship in his church, big chunk of it. And he's a major part of that, not only that first episode, but several others as well. So super excited to have you, brother. Rob, appreciate you coming on, man.
7: Love you too, Rick. And thank you for the time. This is cherished, and I'm so grateful, man.
0: Well, man, we've been so just honestly enthralled and enamored with the outpouring of support for Pastor Son, the story. Enjoyed being with you on Flashpoint the other night and getting caught up on what was going on. Just amazing how God is moving and setting up the right meetings and the right people, but such a travesty as far as what's happening in South Korea. And we had you on a couple of months ago to talk about it. Can you give us a couple of minutes, just review of how this thing went down and really the danger that we're in with losing South Korea to the communists, and obviously specifically and personally for Pastor Son and his church.
7: Of course. Thanks, Rick. I will. I'll bring you up to speed. So, you know, I didn't know my earlobe from my elbow when it comes to Korea, but about 4 years ago, I was invited to come over by Mina Kim, who has set up what's called Build Up Korea, which is the equivalent of Turning Point USA, but it was happening in South Korea, a conservative youth movement, and it was really Christian run. It was outstanding. So I went out there and I participated for about 4 years at their annual conference, and I got a chance the very first year to meet Pastor Son, who is the pastor of the largest church in Busan, and he's the only church in Korea that stayed open during COVID. And they came after him heavy, but he defied it because he knew that the church was essential and all the other religions weren't affected. Just Christianity was targeted. And so,
0: By the way, I got to say, Pastor Rob, when I watched the clips of him, the news interviews, the things that happened, he's basically the South Korean Rob McCoy. I mean, come on. He did there what you did in Thousand Oaks and in California and for the rest of us across the country as you were doing your fireside chats throughout the insanity. And helping to educate people. He took a stand in South Korea in much the same way, you know, that you did in California. So I could see why you guys would hit it off.
7: Well, you're gracious. The consequences for Pastor Son were far greater, but we did hit it off. I felt like, you know, we'd been separated at birth. He's 62, I'm 61. So there's a chance we could have been brothers. My dad was over in Korea. I don't know. Anyways, but we felt like we've been brothers our whole life. And so when I approached Charlie. I asked Charlie Kirk if he wanted to come to Korea and see what was happening with this conservative youth movement. And I knew he was going to say no because he just doesn't like to leave the U.S. And he said yes, and I was shocked. So we came over to Korea, and the first thing I did was introduce him to Pastor Son, who I told him all about. And Pastor Son, obviously, with the new administration, the previous president had been imprisoned, and this new administration, a socialist, China-loving, basically communist administration. The minute that they were elected into office, they came after the churches, they raided the churches, and they were seeking to put Pastor Son in prison because obviously he defied the lockdown orders. And he'd also organized a 5 million person march in the five major cities in Korea against LGBT and the transgender movement and gay marriage. So that administration was out to get him. And Pastor Son pointed out to Charlie, "It looks like I'm going to be arrested here shortly." And Charlie said, and I'll never forget it, he said, "I won't make promises on behalf of my government, but I'll do everything in my power if you're arrested to get you out." And that promise was made 4 days before Charlie was murdered. And we landed in the U.S. after the Build Up Korea event. And Monday we got word that Pastor Son had been arrested. I called Charlie and he said, "You know, get the arrest warrant and all the details, and we'll feature it on the program on Thursday on my podcast." And as we know, in the memorial service, he actually called Secretary Rubio and informed him what was going on. And then we were going to feature it on that Thursday. And of course, Monday, September 10th, an awful day, Charlie was murdered. And Pastor Son languished in prison in a 3x7 cell in solitary confinement. You know, he no due process, nothing. And he just languished there for 5 months. And I kept a promise to a friend, went over, visited him, filled the pulpit in his absence, protested out in front of the South Korean Supreme Court and with pastors who were brave enough to stand in defiance of that administration. And of course, the vice president commented to the prime minister of South Korea when he came here to visit, and it was took that simple tact, that simple effort, and Pastor Son was released. Well, when I was back visiting and celebrating his release in South Korea, I was informed that they were going to put him back in prison in September. And I said, "Pastor Son, come on out to the U.S. and let's travel around and get word out about this and try to keep you out of prison." And my goal was to get a meeting with the president, with President Trump, and a picture with Pastor Son. And that's the whole point. And well, we just found out that's been secured, and we're going to meet Friday at 2 p.m. So that's exciting.
0: Oh, wow, man! That, of course, that speaks volumes, and is. As good a diplomatic move that you could make to have a picture like that. And I'll also get to show Pastor Son around D.C. and see some of those things. Rob, I think I've heard you say this, but I know I've felt it. You're basically helping Charlie keep the promise. I mean, that's literally what you're living out right now.
7: Yeah, I mean, you know, I miss him. And, you know, it's the best I can do is to honor the promise my friend made. And I know Charlie would have done this. And, you know, to President Trump's credit, the man's busier than a one-armed wallpaper hanger. And for him to take time, I mean, he's the one that got the Chinese pastor released from prison. I know this is dear to the president's heart. I want to just say kudos to Paula White and Erica Kirk, my son Mikey, making calls.
2: 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We got to take a quick break. We'll be right back. Rob McCoy, our special guest. 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
2: Welcome back at the Core with Walker Wildman and Rick Greener. Rick Greener, America's Constitution Coach Rob McCoy, our special guest today. We're talking about, of course, the South Korea situation, Pastor Son. And Rob was just telling us about how they were able to finally get this meeting set up with President Trump, which is just absolutely huge.
7: I know this is dear to the president's heart. I want to just say kudos to Paula White and Erica Kirk, my son Mikey, making calls. You know, the president is, no one's done more for religious freedom worldwide than President Trump. And I love what Pastor Sohn said. He said, Rob, you know, I had America to come to, but if America falls to what Korea's facing, where will anyone go? And Korea has the largest Christian population of any nation in Asia. A third of their population of 59 million is Christian. And overnight, I mean, this nation was founded by American Christian missionaries. Half of their founders were educated by these Christian missionaries. They came to the U.S. to study our republic, our constitution, our Declaration of Independence, and they've rewritten their history. They've removed the history of their founders, and China now, Chinese don't require a visa to come into the country anymore, and they can buy property, and they can vote after anywhere, depending on the province, from 3 months to 4 years. They're turning the country over to China without a shot being fired, and President Trump, he's wise to this, and he gets it. And so I just can't thank him enough for making time in his busy schedule to take a picture with a pastor, of all things. Just precious.
0: He really has. Yeah, and you're right. He has led on religious liberty around the world.
7: Yep.
0: In a way we've never seen. And, you know, so many people thought he would be terrible on that issue. He's turned out to be the best that we've had on that issue. Rob, I know it's not necessarily the topic, but, you know, South Korea is, I mean, literally right next door to one of the worst communist regimes ever. How do they not, you know, it was such a contrast for all those years, that's 60 years now, 70 years now. I mean, how do they fall into socialism and communism after seeing such benefit of capitalism, right, and a free enterprise system? I mean, I think about us as a nation, we're kind of, you know, we're spoiled, we're getting soft, but for them, they've been facing the threat of communist North Korea right across the border, and they're still giving into this. How do you explain that?
7: Well, it's a total illustration of the Tytler cycle, you know, the Scottish historian who said every democracy goes from bondage to faith, faith to freedom, freedom to abundance, abundance to apathy, and then apathy back to dependence. And South Korea became a nation in 1948, and they were the poorest nation on the face of the earth. They had been enslaved by the Imperial Japanese. America defeats Japan. Korea becomes a nation in August of 48. And then, of course, Russia comes down and establishes North Korea with the Chinese. And so there's two separate nations. They're both the poorest on the earth. And then we know the Korean War establishes. And then we have 36,600 U.S. military personnel die to establish the 38th parallel. And the North gets communism and the South gets freedom. And if you look at the Korean Peninsula at night, the north is dark and the south is lit with industry. And they go from the poorest nation to the sixth wealthiest. And with that abundance comes apathy. And you know, communism takes over gradually and then suddenly, similar to The Sun Also Rises with Ernest Hemingway. It happened gradually, then suddenly. And that's what's happening overnight. These folks, but I want to share with your listeners real briefly that the silver lining in all this is 70% of youth 18 to 30 inspired by Charlie are in defiance of this current administration. They see that communism is not the way, and we need to back them and encourage them. And there's hope for this country. They have a negative birth rate, but these young people, they want their country back, and they want to get married early and have kids they can't afford and reestablish this Christian blessing upon their land.
0: Wow, man, it's an incredible story. So thankful that you were able to connect with them and have this personal relationship, but then also, you know, to bring this warning to our country that we can absolutely go that way as well. And so we'll be praying for your meeting on Friday, praying for favor for Pastor Son. Remind me his son's name again. I know we've had him on Flashpoint before.
7: Well, so he's got two sons. They were both on the pro. Well, yeah. So Chance is his youngest son. And this is funny. A young son is the oldest son. Yeah. And so I have Young and Chance and then Mr. and Mrs. Son with me. So we're taking care of the four of them. And we've been going across the country. And gratitude and thanks to pastors across the country who have encouraged them and blessed them and supported them and the people who back this visit. It has been fruitful. And I'm so grateful. And I quite honestly, your listeners and all the folks involved, especially Flashpoint, they quite honestly could be used of the Lord to save South Korea.
0: Wow. Wow, man. Well, thank you. Please tell the whole family, the Wall Builders radio audience loves them, praying for them. And we'll be praying for your meeting on Friday. Pastor Rob McCoy, always a pleasure, sir. Thanks for coming on.
7: Love you, Rick. Bless you, brother.
2: Love that guy. What a blessing. What a blessing. That was Rob McCoy. Now we got Ryan Walters. Ryan, of course, Superintendent of Education in Oklahoma, did incredible work there. Just an absolute trailblazer for restoring education to what it should be. And now I think of it this way. You're basically exporting that good work all over the country. So, Ryan, thanks for coming on, man.
10: Hey, I appreciate it. Always honored to be on, Rick. Appreciate it.
2: Well, enjoyed being with you at the conference for the Teacher Freedom Alliance. I noticed you had this other guy named David Barton. I guess you just needed to fill a spot. I don't know what was going on there. No, David actually came back. He's like, man, we got to get Ryan on. This is so cool what they're doing with these teachers. And anyway, so super excited about what you're doing. I loved what I saw there. And man, this is the way to take education back and make it an institution that actually supports America instead of tearing it down.
10: No, that's right. And I'm telling you, when you have Rick Green and David Barton, I'm telling you, you get a lot of folks very excited and very excited about what we can do here and to make America great again. And, you know, I mean, it's fascinating because you look at the education landscape, you know, and like you said, Rick, you know, what we did in Oklahoma was we just took on the radical left and said, listen, we're taking these institutions back. You know, we're not going to sit back and allow education to be controlled by left-wing groups like the teachers unions. Like these school administrators that are just these far left folks that are in these spots. And so we're going to take the fight to them. We're going to have an aggressive game plan to come out and bring education back to some common sense. I mean, that's the reality is so much of this is common sense. Don't you want the next generation to love this country? I mean, that should not be a controversial statement. But of course, in a lot of education circles, it is because it's been dominated by DEI, CRT, all this anti-American nonsense. So, I mean, our teachers are just so electrified hearing from David Barton, hearing from you and saying, yes, this is the type of curriculum. This is the type of understanding of America we want our students to hear and feel. And of course, that's what so many parents and grandparents around the country have been asking for. And so it's been tremendous. And again, it's an honor to work with you. And it's an honor to see that work being done inside the education space.
2: Man, I love the fact that, you know, with these teachers, because a lot of times we conservatives get a bad rap and they act like we're anti-teacher because the typical teacher unions became so left-wing. We were anti-Marxism, anti-leftism, and those teacher unions are so taken by that philosophy that by going against them and the things that they were doing, sometimes people labeled us as just being anti-teacher when, in fact, we were rooting for the good teachers that were out there that were still trying to keep the pro-America stuff in and just trying to give kids good reading, writing, arithmetic and, you know, good values, good American values, good history.
0: And so what you've done is, and what the Teacher Freedom Alliance is doing is basically coming alongside those teachers and helping them, getting them good training, getting them good resources, and bringing them together. I think one of the things I noticed at the conference anyway, they're all looking around the room going, I'm not the only one. This is kind of nice. You know, so that's another thing you do is bring them together for community. So anyway, just hit on that a little bit, the importance of not giving up on education and not giving up on good teachers out there.
10: Well, no, you said that really well, Rick. I mean, you know, when you look at education and you look at, you know, the left always tries to say, you know, they conservatives, the right, oh, they're against teachers. It's like, no, we're against absolute nonsense being pushed into the classrooms. And look, if you're a social justice warrior activist masquerading as a teacher in the teachers union, pushing this anti-American and lies, transgender lies to our kids, yeah, we don't want that. We don't want that nonsense pushed on our kids.
0: That's right.
10: But we want great people in education. We want our kids. I mean, I've always looked at, you know, teaching in general. It tends to attract more conservative, traditional minded folks because, again, it is a profession where you're saying, look, I want to pass this on. I want to conserve American values by passing it on to the next generation. I want to ensure that these values don't go away, that they don't die. And so you have so many good people that are teachers, but I'm telling you, they are beaten down. They are targeted by the teachers union. They are targeted by left-wing administrators. And so, you know, our thought with the Teacher Freedom Alliance is, number one, we've got to have a counterweight to the teachers union to come in here and say, listen, there is a professional organization that actually is professional, not a left-wing operation funneling money to the Democrat Party. But we actually are going to do a lot of the things that the teachers union claim that's what they were created for 30 or 40 years ago, which is true professional development. We want to help you be a better history teacher. We want to help you be a better math teacher. We want to help you do these things. And then, you know, the thing that, of course, you're so spot on about that I hear forgotten so often is we are here in education. We have a school system to produce good American citizens. If we don't produce good American citizens, this experiment in a constitutional republic will not continue. And so,
0: that's right.
10: We want good academics. We want kids to be able to fulfill their God-given potential so they can go out, use those talents God gave them. But we also want to make sure that our kids understand the nation's values, love this country, and are able to continue along that value set moving forward. And there's a lot of great teachers around the country that want to do that, but I'm going to tell you, they are up against some tremendous forces there from the teachers union and these left-wing groups. And so we're going to continue to fight them tooth and nail all the way.
0: Well, you know this way better than I do, but I remember even 25 years ago when I was in the legislature, a lot of what I would hear from really good teachers is, hey, you know, I don't want to be a part of this teacher union, but it's the only way I can get, you know, liability insurance, the only way I can do some of this professional development, and so I just have to. And so then that teacher union ends up with all that money from the dues, and they're not using it. They're using it for a little bit of those things, but they're also using it to radically transform education into a Marxist. I mean, I think the California teacher unions alone spent, I remember it being literally hundreds of millions of dollars over the years to stop school choice and that sort of thing. I know you guys are already doing, I mean, you've got an insurance thing you do for them. You got the professional development. You've got, you know, putting curriculum in front of them. You're bringing them to all the things, like you said, that they used to have to say, well, I have to be a part of the teacher union. No, you're giving them an alternative to that.
10: And Rick, I'll show you, you know, one of the things we discovered when we first started here was, you know, even in states where you leave the teachers union, you're having to go back to get your professional development, to keep your certificate, to keep your job. I mean, this is how embedded they've put themselves in education, that even in red states so many times, you have to go through the teachers unions to keep your certificate to be a teacher, even if you're not in the union. And so we're sitting here going, well, we can offer professional development. And frankly, we'll offer it a lot better than what the union's doing. It won't have all the left-wing nonsense, right? If you're going to do professional development in math, there's not going to be any DEI or nonsense in there. But we're going to actually find really great folks to come out and provide these type of professional developments. We're going to bring back classroom discipline. That's another one. I mean, the left has gone crazy with this victimization mindset in our schools, where you see schools that are just chaotic. There's no discipline. It's just a mess. We have a lot of our teachers go, hey, sign me up. I want to understand how to manage a classroom. I want to understand how to have high expectations on kids so they learn some self-responsibility about their behavior so they can grow up to be better functional adults. I mean, these are things that as you start putting this together, it attracts really good teachers. To your point, it brings them together in a community as well where they're not alone, they're not isolated. But again, these are things that for the longest time, the unions dominated and, by the way, collected money off of every aspect of this. Then they go and turn around and give to the furthest left Democrat candidates in the nation. And again, the Supreme Court said a few years ago in the Janus case, you don't have to join the teachers union to be a teacher. You don't have to give dues to the Democrat Party to be a teacher. That would, of course, violate your constitutional rights and liberties there. So we're going to continue that fight, and we're going to continue to expand in what we're offering for good teachers.
0: We are so aligned, man. I'm just looking right on your website, helping teachers who develop free, moral, and upright American citizens. That is the mission. That is absolutely the mission. It's why we do what we do here at Wall Builders, why Patriot Academy does what it does. Just so thrilled with what you're doing, Ryan. Love what you did in Oklahoma. I mean, we talked about you all over the country, that we needed more folks like you in education. So super proud of you and appreciate you being a champion out there. TeacherFreedomAlliance.com. We have a lot of teachers that listen to the program. Really want to encourage y'all. Go to TeacherFreedomAlliance.com. And I think I read on your website, Ryan, for teachers membership, is it free?
10: It's free.
0: Did I read that right?
10: It's free. You know, wow. We want to support you. We want to make sure that teachers have that. Again, we're not funneling money to the Democrat Party, so we're able to do these things for the teachers. So again, it is free. There's no charge to teachers. Sign up. Get involved in the work we're doing. There's no cost entry there.
0: In any state? So are you in all 50 states? Do you have to be in a particular state to join, or it's all of them?
10: All 50 states.
0: All 50 states. Fantastic. All right. TeacherFreedomAlliance.com. Get signed up there. And then, of course, I know this was your big annual conference you just had, but I'm assuming y'all are still doing stuff throughout the year. So if they get on the email list now, you got stuff coming up in throughout the school year.
10: That's right. We're all over the country with our professional development, with our trainings, with our conferences. So, yes, sir. And if you sign up, we'll be giving you emails and when we're coming near you.
0: Good stuff. TeacherFreedomAlliance.com. That was Ryan Walters. We'll have to get him back because I think that I think we have to push to not give up on the kids that are in the public schools. I mean, I'm a homeschool dad. I'm all for private schools, but I think you still got to work on what's happening in the public schools. So good stuff. Appreciate Ryan coming on. Hope you enjoyed Rob McCoy and Ryan and, of course, Petra. Thanks for listening today. You've been listening to At the Core with Walker Wattman.
11: I'm Ruth Kramer with Mission Network News. Former Bangladesh Prime Minister Sheikh Hasina vows to return from exile this year, despite facing the death penalty if she comes back. Bruce Allen with FMI says that Hasina fled the country in 2024 after 1,400 people died during mass protests against her rule. She denies any wrongdoing, but many blame her for the deaths. Ministry opportunities have improved recently, but Hasina's announcement unsettled the nation.
12: But often when there is social unrest or upheaval in Bangladesh, it's the minorities, like Christians, who face the brunt of the violence.
11: Joshua Project estimates that 99% of the people in Bangladesh have not been reached with the gospel. Allen says that local church planters are making progress, yet they need discernment in who they contact. Pray the new government would protect Christians and pray for the spread of the gospel. And many in Ukraine face a traumatic reality as the war in their country continues. Amidst the suffering, Greg Yoder says Keys for Kids devotionals are helping to provide hope and introducing children to Jesus.
13: Kids need Jesus. And so we continue to help Ukraine, Ukrainian churches especially, as they're trying to reach kids in the most unique way. They just don't have a lot of resources. And so the Keys for Kids resources that we've been able to provide have been very helpful.
11: Hundreds of children are hearing the message of Christ, including a child who accepted Jesus after hearing a devotional about the peace that Jesus offers. Another young man came to faith through a devotional that taught him it was okay to release what he was holding inside and to weep. Yoder urges all Christians to pray for this war to end. Until then, Keys for Kids will continue to support the people and children of Ukraine. 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And together, the Great Commission happens. Look for links at missionnews.org. I'm Ruth Kramer.
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23: 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They're not totally sure. It probably isn't a myth, but maybe it is. 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
24: 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From the studios of WORQ in Wisconsin, this is the Stand Up for the Truth podcast. Today's issues, overlooked headlines, and biblical observations, equipping the remnant around the globe. 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
25: Thursday, August 13, 2026, a fresh new podcast. I'm Crash, and Mary Danielson is here. And I guess I've got to wait a minute here. I'm watching. I'm able to see people listening online, and it's just they're late. Maybe there was a traffic jam on the internet or something, but people are arriving
26: they
25: late.
26: They slept in.
25: So let's just wait a minute here before we get underway, because we don't want anybody to miss anything. I got a deck of cards here. Let me show you a magic trick. where's my cards at? Okay.
26: Okay.
25: Hold on. That's one thing for people. It's funny to watch them. They're all just joining right now. You had a guest scheduled, and she rescheduled for early September.
1: Yeah, Sherry Few.
25: Okay.
1: She's going to be with us today, but she had a conflict, which is fine with me. She has rescheduled. I am in season and out with another topic for the day.
25: What are you about today?
1: Well, today it's entitled From the Upper Room to the End of the Age and the Church, which has been God's instrument on earth at this time to bring the gospel to the whole world. But it will not always be so. So we're going to look at where it fits, not just since the resurrection. We're going to go way farther back than that. This mystery of the church age and the mystery of the rapture of the church. We're going to connect dots that you have maybe never thought of before. So that's today's edition of Standing for the Truth. So, Crash, ready to jump in? Am I ready?
25: Yep.
1: Ready.
25: There's a lot of nonsense about the rapture.
1: Yes.
25: All over social media right now.
1: And it stems with dispensationalism. And we're going to define what that is and what the other hermeneutic is that is coming against dispensationalism. We're going to equip you today to know what's going on. My scripture is Matthew 28, 18 to 20, and Acts 1, 4 to 8. And Jesus came and spoke to them, saying, "All authority has been given to me in heaven and on earth. Go, therefore, and make disciples of all nations, baptizing them in the name of the Father and of the Son and of the Holy Spirit, teaching them to observe all things that I've commanded you. And lo, I am with you always, even to the end of the age." Acts 1. And being assembled together with them, he commanded them not to depart from Jerusalem, but to wait for the promise of the Father, which, he said, you have heard from me. For John truly baptized with water, but you shall be baptized with the Holy Spirit not many days from now. Therefore, when they had come together, they asked him, saying, "Lord, will you at this time restore the kingdom to Israel?" And he said to them, "It is not for you to know times or seasons which the Father has put in his own authority, but you shall receive power when the Holy Spirit has come upon you, and you shall be witnesses to me in Jerusalem and all Judea and Samaria and to the end of the earth." Let's pray this morning. Oh, Lord, thank you that you've given us eyes to see how you are working in the world, that there are indications all around us that your day might be commencing very soon. Thank you that you tell us of things before they take place, and that hope tells us that we can realize every day in light of this as we travel, hopefully. We pray for those in our lives who may not yet have surrendered their hearts to you. We ask that you'd work in them in a powerful way. We also lift up those who are struggling at this time. Maybe hope is in short supply for them. Oh, Lord, we ask for a touch from you that they'd be strengthened and renewed to continue on and to press on. We ask that you'd walk among us today in Jesus' name. Amen. All right. So, again, the title today is From the Upper Room to the End of the Age. Let's start with dispensationalism. There is so much misunderstanding about that out there these days. And if there's any topic that engenders more hostility among students of methods of Bible interpretation or systems of hermeneutics, sometimes we call them, there's nothing out there that is more controversial today than dispensationalism. I don't know of any other topic. And the rapture fits in with that. Now, if you want to find a positive take on dispensationalism, you are going to have to wade through words like heresy, comic book eschatology, unbiblical, teaches a secret rapture, and on and on. And if you want to find something positive about it, believe me, I looked. You're going to have to literally do a search that says something like, dispensationalism is the proper view of the end times. That's how you're going to find anyone who still teaches it and is fighting for it. There seems to be a wild mood swing in the church against any literal, historical, grammatical interpretation of the difference between Israel and the church and the sequences of events as the age draws to a close. Now, as for it being heresy, is that a reasonable charge? Well, no one has yet to say why they say that, because in dispensationalism, the person of Jesus does not change. The way of salvation does not change. It's not a works trip. The gospel is intact. So any charges of heresy really are null and void, and Paul called the rapture a mystery, not a secret. There is a big difference. The prophets were not given the church age or the rapture. They were not given that information. Now, if you ask Google to define dispensationalism, what you get is pretty decent. It says dispensationalism is a Protestant evangelical framework for understanding the Bible. It views history as a series of distinct administrative periods or dispensations through which God tests humanity and reveals his redemptive plan. Proponents emphasize a literal approach to biblical prophecy and a clear distinction between Israel and the church. All right, here are some of the high points, according to Google, of dispensationalism. This is pretty good. A high view of Scripture. It champions the absolute inspiration, reliability, and inerrancy of the Bible text. Okay, we're good. A literal interpretation. It applies a consistent, plain reading sense to the historical narratives and prophetic passages. In other words, you read it for what it says. Number three, confidence in God's promises. Dispensationalism asserts that God remains faithful to his specific physical covenants he made with Israel. Clear epochs helps readers appreciate how God uniquely administered responsibilities and grace across different eras of human history. It maintains that the church is a distinct New Testament entity and does not permanently replace or absorb national Israel in God's ultimate program. It recognizes meaningful shifts in how God relates to people, transitioning from the governance of the Mosaic Law to the present era of grace. And it anticipates a literal future earthly reign of Christ, the millennial kingdom. And this would fulfill many Old Testament prophecies. Now, the competing interpretive framework is, there are these two ways to look at Scripture. Okay, dispensationalism, and the other is covenant theology. This argues for one unified people of God across all ages. Covenant theology teaches that the church is the true spiritual Israel, and Old Testament promises to Israel are fulfilled spiritually or typologically in Christ and the church. Covenant theology churches are mainly part of historic Reformed and Calvinist Protestant tradition. They believe in infant baptism. They're amillennialists. They read the Bible through a framework of divine covenants rather than distinct time periods. And that's not to say that every Reform or Calvinist tradition says, does not believe in Bible prophecy, does not study Bible prophecy. This is just like from 10,000 feet, there's dispensationalism and there's covenant theology. Those are the two. And if you want to study them for yourself, and I strongly suggest that you do, that is the search parameter that you would use. Now, I've always been a dispensationalist. Mood swings in the church notwithstanding, that's never going to change for me, because reading the Bible through in the plain sense will always bring me to those dispensational conclusions. So in that vein, I believe the church had a beginning and it will have an end point. And these articles today that I'm going to read, they reflect a dispensationalist theological perspective. Now, Jan Markell has a great article on this on Harbinger's Daily from June 29th. It is so good. And just a couple highlights here before I go on to what I really want to get to today. She says, and this is even more defining than what I already said, dispensationalism teaches a literal antichrist, a literal time of Jacob's trouble or tribulation, a literal rapture, a literal second coming, a literal millennium for 1,000 years, and distinct roles for Israel and the church. Israel has a glorious future. God has made promises to her and will fulfill them, and the church has not replaced her. She says, since the 70s, Hal Lindsey's late great Planet Earth and the Left Behind book and film series with Tim LaHaye have been the face of dispensationalism. That's the church that I was born again into. Millions of people read and viewed these products and finally put a name to what they already believed just by reading the Bibles. This is Jan Markell's words here. The other option, she says, covenant theology does not see the promises to Israel as literal, but fulfilled in the church. It teaches amillennialism, that we're in the millennium now and have been since the cross. That I have a really hard time. The burden of proof is on them to explain that. But now she says this theology, since it represents the truth, dispensationalism, is under brutal attack. Tucker Carlson has provided a platform to trash it, and his recent guest, J.D. Hall, should be careful throwing stones. And she talks about Mr. Hall and all the issues that he's had in his personal life. But he is Carlson's spokesman to trash the truth on a recent program for nearly 2 hours. And she says J.D. Hall denigrates Christian Zionism, as does Tucker Carlson, who insists a lot of people have died because of Christian Zionism. I'd like to see the work on that. The program that Tucker did is called Origins of Christian Zionism, How It Corrupted American Christianity and Why It Is Finally Collapsing. And they are suggesting that standing by Israel has a cancerous, if not deadly, effect. And then she says, and there's a lot more to this article, I strongly suggest you go on Harbinger's Daily and read it. Sadly, the 45 and under evangelical has pretty much abandoned Israel and dispensationalism. They more readily embrace covenant theology and even Anglicanism. Many embrace then the Palestinian cause and has no clue that Yasser Arafat invented the people and Palestinianism. So that's where I'm going to end there with Jan. But she gives a little more information on what I'm trying to say this morning. So just so you know, dispensationalism is really worthy of your study, as is covenant theology. So her is really

I just bring it up by way of reminder, do your own homework. Now, in this original article, he connects the ninth of Av with the rapture. I do not date set the rapture for whatever reason. I don't see any good reason to do that because we are to be watching and waiting every single day. Now, that said, that sentiment on his part does not change this article. You can read this article and not even be thinking that. You can read this article and ignore that completely. This is absolutely fascinating. So we're going to talk about this pattern that I feel he has hit on that will continue. It has been going on. It will continue to the end of the age. A pattern with a hole, Greg Lauer. And this is edited for time by as well. All right, let's talk about the temples. Temple number one. Israel enjoyed unparalleled peace and prosperity under King Solomon for the first few years of his reign. But disputes and divisions inevitably began to creep in and fester. It's a sad tale of sin, pride, and the lust for power. But one of the major events that occurred around this time was a nasty fistfight over who would succeed Solomon as king. The 12 tribes of Israel eventually split into two groups over this issue, the 10 tribes in the northern kingdom, who rejected Solomon's son Rehoboam as king and retained the name of Israel, and the two remaining tribes of Judah and Benjamin in the southern kingdom, who embraced Rehoboam as king and who would be known as Judah. Meanwhile, the northern kingdom ended up being ruled by a former member of Solomon's government named Jeroboam. Now, this history is going to be important as we go here, so hang in there with me. In the northern kingdom, Jeroboam gave the Levites their pink slips and promoted the worship of false gods, many of them gods the Jews had persisted in worshiping since their days in Egypt. And the northern kingdom fell deeper and deeper into idolatry. And things weren't all that much better in the southern kingdom. Although Judah would occasionally drift back into God's favor from time to time, they too would eventually become solidly entrenched in idolatry and spiritual decay. In the 8th century BC, the Jews' major enemy was Assyria to the north, and the prophet Hosea foretold Assyria's subjugation of the 10 tribes of the northern kingdom. That's Hosea 11. However, the Lord intervened to save Judah from the same fate at the hands of the Assyrians, who eventually suffered God's judgment. In the 7th century BC, Egypt was a major regional power. However, the Babylonians became the big boys on the block after the Battle of Carchemish in about 606 BC, when the Babylonians defeated the combined forces of Assyria, Egypt, and a few others, and effectively took control of both the northern and southern kingdoms and began the first round of taking the Jews into exile into Babylon. Now, according to some commentators, the prophesied 70-year period of judgment on the Jews began at this time when the Babylonians' complete dominance over them began and the first exiles were taken captive. So, I know history can be dry, but we're going somewhere with this. The Babylonians laid siege to Jerusalem in 597 BC, and Nebuchadnezzar appointed Zedekiah as king over Judah. But in 587 BC, Zedekiah rebelled against Nebuchadnezzar, formed a shaky, ill-advised alliance with the Egyptians for protection, and that alliance with their enemies failed to stop Nebuchadnezzar from attacking Jerusalem in 586 BC, and this time the Babylonians weren't messing around. They destroyed Jerusalem and with it the first temple. Temple number one. Okay, temple number two. Following the destruction of the first temple, the Babylonians took most of the remaining Jewish population back to Babylon as exiles, as they had already done on a more limited basis on a couple of occasions over the previous two decades. Thus began the longest and most severe portion of the 70-year period of judgment known as the Babylonian captivity that began in 606 BC. This 70-year period of judgment was prophesied by Jeremiah in chapter 25 and Isaiah in Isaiah 39. He also spoke of this coming period of judgment on Israel at the hands of the Babylonians. In about 537 BC, King Cyrus allowed the Jews to leave Babylon and return to Jerusalem 70 years after Nebuchadnezzar began taking the exiles to Babylon. Although Cyrus issued a decree allowing them to rebuild the temple, the work was greatly hindered and finally put on hold due to fierce opposition from local people. Later on, in 521 BC, King Darius authorized the work to continue, and the second temple was completed in 515 BC. To their credit, the Jewish people never again fell into idolatry to any significant degree after the Babylonian captivity in the 6th century BC and their subsequent return to the land. Okay, they stuck with their God and the law of Moses like glue from then on, so they learned something from that. Note that it was Israel's great sin that led to the destruction of the first temple. They had persisted in worshiping false gods.

0: They had abandoned God and his laws and his ways, and it seemed like nothing could shake them from their spiritual stupor. The last straw for God, however, was the fact that when they were under threat from the Babylonians, instead of turning to him in repentance and trusting in him to fight for them as he had done so many times in the past, they made a flimsy, political, expedient deal with their sworn enemies for a fleeting false peace, and destruction followed. The first temple, the physical, visible representation of the presence of their relationship with God, was destroyed and removed from their midst on the ninth day of the month of Av. A major round of judgment followed on the heels of the destruction of that temple. Keep that in mind. But the downside of this was the fact that over the next several centuries, Jewish religious leaders managed to turn the law of Moses into the most burdensome morass of petty legalism the world had ever seen. They successfully stripped it clean of the grace and mercy that God wanted to show his people and ultimately the world through his son, their promised Messiah, whose blood sacrifice would provide atonement for sin, something the blood of bulls and goats only foreshadowed. Jewish religious leaders believed and taught that righteousness came only through obedience to the law of Moses. In other words, their spiritual pendulum managed to swing too far in the opposite direction, from wanton idolatry to wooden legalism. That was the situation that confronted Jesus when he began his public ministry around AD 28 to 30. Jesus preached a radically different message from what the Jews were used to hearing. And many thousands of common people embraced the Lord's teaching, believed he truly was their promised Messiah, and they followed him. And that was enough to threaten the religious leaders of the day to the point where they conspired to discredit and ultimately destroy him. When Jesus entered Jerusalem on the back of a donkey at the beginning of the last week of his earthly life and presented himself as the Jews' long-awaited Messiah, throngs of common people showered him with adoration. Matthew 21, 9 to 11, the multitudes who went before him and who followed kept shouting, "Hosanna to the Son of David. Blessed is he who comes in the name of the Lord. Hosanna in the highest." When he'd come into Jerusalem, all the city was stirred up, saying, "Who is this?" Verse 11, the multitude said, "This is the prophet Jesus from Nazareth of Galilee." Now, we have to understand that that prophet reference wasn't a reference to just any old prophet. This moniker was a highly specific reference to the prophet that Moses prophesied God would send them in the future, a prophet who would speak for God and to whom God would require Israel to listen. Deuteronomy 18, 15 to 19. The Jews understood that Moses was referring to the promised Messiah, and so the people were clearly referring to Jesus as the Messiah. But Israel's religious leadership recoiled at the sight of such public adoration being directed to what they thought was a Nazarene trickster. They secretly plotted to have Jesus arrested in the middle of the night, out of the view of the adoring crowds, have him falsely tried in a series of illegal trials, and then goad the Romans into crucifying him. On the third day, he rose from the grave, and after being seen by over 500 on the Mount of Olives over the next 40 days, he bid his beloved disciples farewell and ascended back into heaven. Now, in early AD 68, Emperor Nero ordered Roman General Vespasian to put down a growing rebellion in Judea. And by July of 69 AD, he had every area except the city of Jerusalem brought under control. But Nero had committed suicide in June of 68, and political turmoil ensued. Vespasian returned to Rome, ultimately became emperor after a few spins of the imperial revolving door, and sent his son Titus to join the waiting troops to finish the job. What this delay accomplished was to give large numbers of believers in Jerusalem a brief window of opportunity to escape the city before its destruction, because they heeded Jesus' prophetic words that were spoken on the Mount of Olives only a few days before he was crucified. This is Luke 21. But when you see Jerusalem surrounded by armies, then know that its desolation is at hand. Let those who are in Judea flee to the mountains. Let those who are in the midst of her depart. Let those who are in the country not enter therein, for these are days of vengeance, that all things which are written may be fulfilled. So we're making our way through this general history, and we're going to get to the church age soon. In AD 70, the four Roman legions that had been surrounding Jerusalem for some time finally attacked, and they burned and sacked Jerusalem, destroying the Second Temple, and slaughtered approximately 1.1 million Jews. And guess what? Jewish and historical records confirm the Second Temple was destroyed on the ninth day of the Jewish month of Av. The Second Temple was destroyed on the exact same day as the First Temple. And ever since then, Tish B'Av has been observed by Jews as a national day of mourning. True. All true. Everything that I've just read about all the history of the Jews, the temples being destroyed, and what led up to that. Okay. The attack on Jerusalem and the destruction of the Second Temple in AD 70 initiated a period of time known as the Jewish-Roman Wars, which ended with the Bar Kokhba Revolt in the 130s AD. After the Romans crushed that revolt, they finally decided to wipe out Israel as a nation once and for all, and the bulk of what remained of the Jewish population was either slaughtered, killed in battle, deported into slavery, or doomed to die of starvation or disease. The Romans renamed the region Palestina, according to some, in honor of the Philistines, traditionally one of the Jews' most hated enemies, although some scholars take issue with this. Either way, this is clearly where the English word Palestine comes from. And the Jews were scattered, the diaspora, we call it, the Jews were scattered into all parts of the earth. So the destruction of the Second Temple in AD 70 saw the beginning of a major round of judgment on Israel that continued up to modern times. In the late 19th century, Jews began to return to what was once Israel, and the dream of establishing a Jewish homeland in the land God had given them began to burn more intensely in the hearts of Jews all over the world. This is called Zionism, something that younger evangelicals and people like Tucker Carlson despise. Finally, on May 14th, 1948, the nation of Israel was reborn. God has blessed and caused Israel to prosper, and he is preparing them for their final blessing of coming to know their Messiah and being ushered into their promised kingdom. But, and our author says here, there are still a few speed bumps before we get to that point. This is called, again, A Pattern with a Hole, an article by Greg Lauer. And you can email me at comments at Standing for the Truth if you're interested in where you can find that, or if you have any questions or comments about the rabbit trail that we're about to continue to go down here. This is Mary Danielson at Stand Up for the Truth for August the 13th. Number one, it was Israel's great sin that led to the destruction of the Second Temple. The Jews had turned God's grace and mercy into a burdensome yoke that enslaved the people in an endless cycle of legalistic futility. The last straw for God was when he sent them their promised Messiah, his perfect son, whose task was to put into effect the Father's plan of redemption on behalf of first the Jews and then the world. That was the plan. As a nation, Israel staunchly rejected it and had him executed in the most ignominious way imaginable. And to add insult to injury, they even enlisted the aid of their sworn enemies to do it. And I want to add here that our sin held him to the cross. He said, I laid down my life willingly. And I think that's missing in here. So what he's saying is true. We want to make sure that the reader understands that the Bible clearly says that he gave his life willingly for the sins of the world. Okay. Number two, the Second Temple, the physical, visible representation of the presence of and their relationship with God, was destroyed and effectively removed from their midst on the ninth of Av, just like the First Temple. Then a major round of judgment followed on the heels of the destruction of the Second Temple, just as it had the first. So this is a pattern. And he says, not if any of this is starting to sound familiar. And that brings us up to the present day. So let's get the lay of the land. I'm going to see how far I can get here before we have to take a break. It is clear that God is rapidly placing the actors and props in position on the world stage. The lights are being dimmed, the music is starting up, and the rapture is the cue to raise the curtain on the final scene of world history. Remember I said about dispensationalism? You have to be a dispensationalist to believe this. The world is almost uniformly arrayed against Israel, and Jerusalem has clearly become a burdensome stone for all people, Zechariah 12:3. Israel is being pushed into a corner where they feel increasingly compelled to foolishly make a deal with their enemies to divide the land to achieve a false peace. I believe this is what's in view in Isaiah 28 and in Joel 3. I believe that at least one element of Israel's great sin this third time around is dividing their land in some form of a two-state solution. Many people underestimate what a big deal this is for God, who calls it my land in Joel 3:2. And as before, rather than trusting in God to fight for them, in the process, Israel is going to make yet another flimsy, politically expedient deal with their sworn enemies for a fleeting false peace, which, in addition to widespread idolatry, is what finally provoked God to unleash a major round of judgment on them in the first place, way back, and the destruction of the first temple. But there's something deeper and more profound to Israel's great sin in the third round of this pattern. And it began when the church was conceived. Remember, I mentioned that the church was a mystery, hidden from the prophets. The rapture is a mystery, hidden from the prophets. And it began with Moses. Just before the Israelites crossed over into the promised land, Moses received from God what is known as the Song of Moses, Deuteronomy 32, 1-43. And much of the song is prophetic in nature. The song predicts Israel's falling away and was meant to serve as a witness against them when they did so. But one cryptic passage in the song refers to a group of people who are not a people, a foolish nation that God will use to provoke Israel to jealousy. And I'm just going to wait right there because I do want to read. I want to come back, second half, and start with Deuteronomy 32, 21. And we're going to continue to connect a lot of dots this morning. It's August 13th. It is Thursday. This is Stand Up for the Truth. My name is Mary Danielson. I have a lot more to talk about with this article, A Pattern with a Hole by Greg Lauer. And we're going to talk about the rapture as well in the second half of this podcast. So be back in two. Stay with us.
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2: 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You do hear a lot of things in prophecy today, so it does have to make you scratch your head a little bit. But tell us about a few sensible rules for understanding prophecy.
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0: Welcome back to Stand Up for the Truth for Thursday, August the 13th. My name is Mary Danielson, and I've been working my way towards some dot connecting today with a history of the First and Second Temples and why they were destroyed and what happened next. So I hope you made it through that with me. Now, this gentleman, Greg Lauer, who wrote this article, A Pattern with a Hole, gently suggests that the rapture could happen on the 9th of Av. Now, I'm not suggesting that at all, but the article stands without that because I believe we should be watching every single day. And so with or without any connection like that, this is absolutely fascinating. And so when we took a break in the first half, we were talking about a prophecy of Moses, someone whom Israel obviously would respect greatly in the scheme of things, about a people who are not a people, the mystery of the church. All right, so this it's in the Song of Moses, Deuteronomy 32, 1-43. And here's 32, 21. They have moved me to jealousy with that which is not God. They have provoked me to anger with their vanities, and I will move them to jealousy with those who are not a people. I will provoke them to anger with a foolish nation. So he says, who are these who are not a people? Who is this foolish nation? Paul refers to this mysterious group of people in his letter to the Romans, chapter 10, verse 19. But I say, did not Israel know? First Moses said, I will provoke you to jealousy by them that are no people, and by a foolish nation I will anger you. I wonder what exactly the Jews thought that verse meant, and if Moses said it, they would listen, wouldn't they? And as the foolish, non-people people of the Gentiles began to respond in faith to the message of the gospel, the Jews refused to properly interpret Moses' prophecy, and in their anger and jealousy proceeded to reject the grace and mercy that God was expressing to the world through his son, the Messiah, grace that was offered to them first. If they didn't want to come to this banquet, God would find some non-people people who would. And today, 2,000 years later, all you have to do to see that jealousy ooze out of their pores is to talk to them about the idea of Jesus Christ of Nazareth being their true disciple. Again, this is the words of Greg Lauer. God had told the Jews through Moses, and Christ reiterated it again and again to their face with thundering clarity. And because they would turn away from him, he would turn away from them and show his grace and mercy to another group of non-Jewish people, that this would provoke them to anger and jealousy. And today, I just read that one. Okay. Of course, the Jewish people are keenly aware of the fact that they have suffered under God's judgment for most of the last 2,000 years, and they're smart enough to know that God doesn't unleash judgment in a cavalier manner. As members of the body of Christ, we are keenly aware that the reason for their judgment is the fact that they rejected their promised Messiah. But the Jews are compelled to contrive ways to avoid that simple truth. So in the minds of the Jews, why has God judged them for the last two millennia? It's got to be something. And I'm not going to pretend to read anybody's mind on this. But he says, although God is certainly provoked by the Jews' dividing of their land in the Treaty of Daniel 9:27 after the rapture of these foolish non-people, this is arguably the greatest sin the Jews are guilty of during the Age of Grace. While the temple of the Holy Spirit on earth in the form of the church, there is a temple, and it's us. The miraculous conception and meteoric growth of the body of Christ was a unique revelation from God, and as a nation, Israel rejected it. The rejection of God's revelation always provokes judgment. We know this final round of judgment involves the Antichrist going after the Jews with a vengeance after a portion of them refused to embrace him as their Messiah, and that a believing remnant, about one-third, based on Zechariah 13, will be protected in the wilderness throughout the Great Tribulation to be ushered alive into the kingdom after the second coming. The rest, or two-thirds, will apparently perish at the hands of Antichrist prior to that. Remember, Jesus says, one will come in his own name, and him you will accept. I come in my own name, and you've rejected me. Understand that Satan couldn't care less which Jews worship his man Antichrist and which ones don't. He wants them all dead, because it's the Jews who trigger the second coming when they call upon the Lord to save them at the climax of the Great Tribulation. As a result, in his mind, Satan's mind, killing every last one of them is the key to putting the second coming on ice and allowing him to hang on to his sorry excuse of a kingdom where he can practice his phony little God imitation. Antichrist, anti-Christians. God had something to say about every adult member over 20 of the generation who believed and sided with the 10 spies who came back with bad reports. You know, the ones who carped at Moses about how they couldn't enter the promised land in spite of God's promises to the contrary. The ones who whined for Moses to take them back to Egypt, Numbers 14. God said every single one of them would die in the desert before he would allow Israel to enter the promised land, and they did, every single one of them. So in the end times, which in some contexts can include the entire church age, Israel provokes God with another sin, and it causes God to unleash one last major round of judgment, the time of Jacob's trouble. And it gives no pleasure whatsoever to read any of this, believe me. All right, let's tie this up. Round one, temple one. Here is the outline. Temple number one, the Jews' great sin, rampant idolatry, failing to trust in God for their protection, making a foolish deal with their enemies. Results, first temple is destroyed. Results, a major round of judgment falls upon them via the Babylonians. Okay, there's point number one. Round two, temple number two. The Jews' great sin is turning God's word into legalism and rejecting their Messiah and having him crucified like a common criminal. The second temple is destroyed. A major round of judgment falls upon Israel via the Romans. They are scattered into the entire earth until God brings them back into the land, which is why we call Israel God's timepiece, because the clock restarted in 1948. Again, if you are not a dispensationalist, none of this is going to make sense to you. Round three, the Jews' great sin is dismissing with anger and jealousy the salvation Christ offered them as they watched it go to the Gentiles. They should have understood Moses' prophecy and repented, but they refused. Not only that, but they're going to divide God's land. Secondly, there's no temple to be destroyed. But thirdly, a major round of judgment falls upon them via the Antichrist. There's a hole in the pattern the third time around, and that's where God destroys or removes the physical, visible representation of his presence on earth following a sin and to be followed by judgment. There's your pattern. Is there something that fills the hole the third time around? And this is where we don't set a date, but we can see the pattern that he's talking about. He says, and he quotes here 1 Corinthians 6:19, Know you not that your body is the temple of the Holy Ghost, which is in you, which you have of God, and you are not your own? He says, as I've already mentioned, born-again believers may be the body of Christ, but we're also the temple of the Holy Spirit, the physical, visible representation of the presence of God, the Holy Spirit on earth, starting on the day of Pentecost 2,000 years ago and ending when we are caught up to be with the Lord in the translation of the church. I believe it is the rapture, the removal of the physical, visible representation of God, the Holy Spirit's present on earth, that fills that hole and completes the final round of this pattern. We as believers have utterly failed to grasp something of critical importance, and that is the simple fact that the rapture has tremendous significance for Israel, almost as much as it does for the church itself, and some might say even more. Because what happens after the rapture, the time of Jacob's trouble? It represents the point in time when God no longer focuses his attention on the church on the earth and will turn his attention back to dealing with his chosen people. The rapture is going to be an earth-shattering supernatural event that will shake the world to its core. It would certainly set them thinking about what it all meant. And as they attempt to put the pieces together, it would play right into what God is going to do to reestablish his relationship with his chosen people. And he ends with this very striking parallel. The first temple was intimately connected with God the Father, the only form of God the Jews understood. The second temple was intimately connected with the Son, who presented himself as the Jews' Messiah in the midst of that temple. Not only that, but the veil that separated the Holy of Holies from the rest of the temple was torn from top to bottom the moment he was crucified. The church is intimately connected with the Spirit, since we are his temple on earth for the duration of the church age. The bottom line is, given everything that we have discussed, it is virtually impossible to ignore the compelling connection between the rapture and the destruction of the first and second temples, whatever day that happens. I think he makes an incredibly valid point, connecting some dots that the entire flow of history, Jewish history, and the history of the church comes together. So I'm interested in what you think about that. I think it's kind of brilliant. But that's why I'm a dispensationalist, because it makes sense to me. I see these things. Just a plain reading of scripture, not allegorizing anything, not saying the millennium isn't really going to happen, there isn't going to be a rapture or an antichrist, and everything was fulfilled in 70 AD. Sorry, covenant theologians, I do not see that. All right. The rapture according to Jesus Christ. This is how we're going to put the icing on the cake here this morning. This is by Pete Garcia. And I think this is just part one, because he has an article that just came out today about the rapture. So he's at Rev 310, Pete Garcia. You can look him up if you want to read the second part. Not many years ago, famed reformist and partial preterist theologian R.C. Sproul authored a book entitled The Last Days According to Jesus Christ. In it, he states that, quote, I'm convinced that the substance of the Olivet Discourse was fulfilled in 70 A.D., and the bulk of Revelation was likewise fulfilled in that time period. Unfortunately, his view is not unique within Christendom. From the 4th century onward, the dominant eschatological view within Christendom has been built upon Augustine's teachings that the kingdom was a spiritual one, which was already in effect. By the time Augustine had come to some renown, Israel had not existed for the better part of 300 years. Much of Augustine's teachings were used as the foundation stone for the budding amalgamation between pagan Rome and Roman Christianity, which later became formally known as the Roman Catholic Church. He's absolutely right. And a lot of Christians quote Augustine, and I say that needs to stop because you don't really know who he was. Okay, from Pete Garcia. With the decline of the Roman Empire, the RCC became the prevailing force dominating Europe and parts of the Middle East for the next 1,000 years. And it wouldn't be until the 14th century that an awakening began to take hold for those who wanted out from underneath the oppressive Roman Catholic regime. Men like Jan Hus, Peter Waldo, John Wycliffe, Martin Luther, John Calvin, Zwingli, and they did much to course correct Catholicism's abusive and errant stray from true biblical Christianity. But one of the leftover doctrines that did not get reformed was that of Christian eschatology. The reformers all but kept the same teachings that were propagated by Augustine, that the kingdom was now. Unfortunately, Augustine's influence continued to have a significant impact on Luther and Calvin, who were the fathers of the newly flourishing Protestant movement. The only major difference between the Reformers and the RCC papists was who actually was running the kingdom. The Catholic Church thought they were, since the Pope himself was supposed to be the vicar of Christ on earth during that time period. The Reformers later began to view that, if anything, the Pope was not the vicar, but rather the Antichrist. What they did agree on was that the kingdom was already in effect, and the Jewish people were no longer God's chosen, and most of prophecy was already fulfilled. Full stop. I don't believe any of that. And you know that I will defend dispensationalism till my dying breath. Given their time frame, and this would be the 14th to the 17th centuries, who could blame them? Okay, they did not have or know what we know. Pete says, Christendom had just emerged out of the Dark Ages. Israel hadn't existed as a nation for over 1,000 years. Life moved at the speed of a horse. Technological advancements had just given the world the printing press. The Ottoman Turks were the rising power in the Middle East. Roman Catholic domination over politics in Europe was fracturing, and a whole new world was being discovered and exploited. The early Protestant reformers may have had cause to think the way they did, eschatologically speaking. But what excuse do the R.C. Sproul types have today? That is a very good question. It was called the Dark Ages for a reason. The world went through two great wars and a Nazi Holocaust, causing 6 million Jewish deaths. Israel became a nation again miraculously after almost 1,900 years. The world has progressed faster, technologically and educationally speaking, than the previous 20 centuries combined. Pestilences, earthquakes, wars, national and ethnic strife, violence and starvation are increasingly amplifying. The world population has reached over 8 billion, while at the same time, the world is teetering on economic collapse. But somehow, the first century was worse than the 20th? Christian theology is chock full of doctrines, teachings, insights, and various other topics that have seemingly become more and more controversial over the past two millennia. It doesn't matter if you're talking about spiritual gifts, eternal security, the Trinity, Sabbath day worship, baptism, communion, tithing, etc. If there is a topic, Christians of every stripe and flavor have found a way to argue and divide over it. But perhaps none has been as controversial as the doctrine of the rapture of the church. The Apostle Paul did not invent the doctrine. Rather, he simply expounded upon what the Lord had already said concerning it. For this we say to you by the word of the Lord, that we who are alive and remain until the coming of the Lord will by no means precede those who are asleep. 1 Thessalonians 4:15. So regardless of denominational history, church dogma, creeds, early church fathers' views, etc., Jesus has a theological position on both the rapture and the second coming, and I promise you, it's not Augustinian. The first thing we have to realize is that Christ's second coming is broken into two parts: the rapture, catching up of his bride, the church, and his return to earth with his bride, the church. At the triumphal return, as chronicled in Zechariah 14, Matthew 24, 29 to 31, Jude 1, 14 to 15, Revelation 1, 7 and 19, these cannot be the same event because of the numerous and glaring distinctions juxtaposed against each other. There's a chart out there, I really wish I had time for it, to go through all the verses that cannot possibly apply to both events. There is the rapture of the church, and there is the second coming in power and glory. And many, many, many verses that people confuse as being the same event are not. There are two comings, just as there were two comings in the Old Testament. As a baby, as a suffering servant, as a reigning king, there are gaps between these prophecies, and people have missed them throughout history. He says, Pete Garcia says, critics of my aforementioned statement that the second coming has two parts fail to recognize that the Jews of Jesus' day had that exact same problem concerning Christ's first coming as these critics now have with his second coming. The first century Jews thought the Messiah would come, kick the Romans out, and usher in the kingdom right then and there. What they failed to see in the Old Testament, but what we Christians now clearly see with scriptural hindsight and study, I'm going to add there, is the two separate comings of the Messiah, first as the sacrificial lamb who takes away the sins of the world, and later as the conquering king in Isaiah 53, Daniel 9, John 1, Psalm 2, Zechariah 10. Critics of the pre-trib view fail to see that Christ's second coming is also in two parts. Proponents of the pre-trib view recognize that Jesus does talk extensively about the events leading up to and including his triumphal return, but that doesn't diminish nor deny that he also talks about his return for the church first. The first mention of the concept of the rapture in the Gospels is found in Luke 17, where Jesus likened the time of his return to that of the days of Noah and Lot, a world which was carrying on as if it didn't have a care in the world. In fact, he went out of his way to emphasize the sense of normalcy surrounding these events, despite their Old Testament pinings. Were they in massive tribulation before the flood or before Sodom and Gomorrah's fiery hailstone? No. Life was normal. Incessantly wicked and violent, yes, but normal in the sense that a frog cooking in a pot doesn't realize the water it's in is being boiled until it's too late. People were going about their normal lives, and then calamity struck. Jesus couldn't possibly be referring to the events inside the 70th week of Daniel primarily because after 21 divine judgments are unleashed, the world is forever changed. Those judgments cause half the world's population to die, large percentages of ocean and fresh water to turn to blood. The sun has a nova-like event and goes dark. People are struck with sores, and the two witnesses perform unbelievable signs and wonders. So there leaves little possibility for normal inside the parameters of that seven-year tribulation. The Olivet Discourse, on the other hand, is what most people automatically default to when they want to get Jesus' view on the last days. The Synoptic Gospels, Matthew, Mark, and Luke, all carry a variant of the Olivet Discourse. What often gets overlooked is that each of the Gospels provides a different perspective on the life and death and resurrection of Jesus because they were geared towards different audiences. Matthew portrays Christ as the rightful heir of David's throne and has very Jewish overtones throughout the book. And it has the Olivet Discourse. Mark portrays the servanthood of Christ written with a Gentile audience in mind, and it has the Olivet Discourse. Luke has the humanity of Christ, and it's written with a Greek audience in mind, and it has the Olivet Discourse. Now, John portrays the deity of Christ. It's the last gospel written well into the church era and does not have any version of the Olivet Discourse. Did John forget, Pete asked, did John forget to put his version of the Olivet Discourse in there? Because he was one of the attendees. Maybe he knew he was going to write Revelation later in life and decide to save it. No, he didn't know that either. Did he know he was going to get banished to Patmos under Domitian? No. I wonder why John didn't record a variant of the Olivet Discourse. Why would John leave that out? One of the Lord's longest and most prolific discussions. Perhaps it's because the Holy Spirit instructed him not to. Instead, he records the Upper Room Discourse, which was taught exclusively to the 11 disciples the night before his crucifixion. Instead of recording wars, rumors of wars, earthquakes, pestilences, etc., he records the comforting words that Christians of every generation can take solace in. Let not your heart be troubled. You believe in God, believe in me. In my Father's house are many mansions, and if it were not so, I would have told you. I go to prepare a place for you, and if I go and prepare a place for you, I will come again and receive you to myself, that where I am, there you may be also. Thank you, Pete Garcia, for putting that in there. Jesus, being God in the flesh, knew before he ever came the first time that his second coming would not be a singular event. Rather, it would be two events, both of which would bestow a special place of honor for his bride, the church. It is not that we, the church, are deserving of any such honor, but only because Christ shed his divine blood for us and that we are the church that he built. We are the pearl of great price in the parable in which the merchant sold all he had to purchase it, Matthew 13. Now R.C. Sproul and many other subscribers to the amillennial, post-trib rapture, and other preterist covenant theology views consider the Olivet Discourse to be the be-all, end-all description of the last days, but they do so neglecting many other passages that fill in the gaps of Jesus' macro view of the last days. While they might disagree on when those last days actually occur, post-trib sees the future while amillennialists and preterists look to the past. What they miss are the clear distinctions between the two future comings. So the conundrum is this. If it's already happened, why the instruction to watch and be ready? Or if I'm destined to go into the worst period of human history and I can't change anything about it, how do I take comfort in that? Some reason that we need purification. So why aren't they missionaries in North Korea at this very moment, boldly proclaiming the gospel? My response is, there is plenty of purification going on there these days, so why wait? Watching and waiting in and of itself has a very purifying effect, not only on our lives, but on our theology as well. It keeps us grounded, not by becoming so focused on building our own little kingdoms in the here and now. Being earth-focused is what led us to the Dark Ages in the first place. If Christ didn't want us to understand and learn Bible prophecy, he wouldn't have given John the revelation to give to us. Furthermore, when Jesus revealed himself glorified to John on Patmos, he had some choice words to say for the early church, and by extension, us. He who has an ear, let him hear. Speaking to the church with her vicar, her political machinations, and her kingdom, he says, and I gave her time to repent of her sexual immorality, and she did not repent. Indeed, I will cast her onto a sickbed, and those who commit adultery with her into great tribulation, unless they repent of their deeds. That is not the church. That's Revelation 2, 21 and 22. Speaking to the Christian church who does not watch and understand prophecy, Pete says, remember therefore, or he quotes Revelation 3, 3, remember therefore how you have received and heard, hold fast and repent. If you will not watch, I will come upon you as a thief, and you will not know what hour I will come upon you. He is speaking to the church. Speaking to the church that does watch and understand prophecy, these verses, because you've kept my command to persevere, I also will keep you from the hour of trial which will come upon the whole world to test those who dwell on the earth. Behold, I'm coming quickly. Hold fast what you have, that no one may take your crown. Revelation 3, 10 and 11. Finally, he who testifies to these things says, surely I am coming quickly. Amen. Even so, come, Lord Jesus. The grace of our Lord Jesus be with you all. Amen. Revelation 22, 20 and 21. It's hard to top that. Actually, that is quite the ending, but I really hope that you've had a chance to arm yourself with some dispensational weapons, because that's kind of what it's going to take when you look at covenant theology and what they believe. They are very vocal on social media. And when you see things now, we have coming out of nowhere, we have Tucker Carlson, Candace Owens, talking to the church about things that they don't understand, things that they don't know anything about. And so I'm hoping that you will do some homework on, dispensationalism and, covenant theology. They are very, very different. They are the main hermeneutical systems that are in the church in these last days. And now when you read certain posts and certain articles, hopefully some things I've said here can equip you to go, oh, that's covenant theology, or oh, that's dispensationalism. And know what you know, and believe it and defend it. You need to be able to defend these things. And like I said, that has been my goal today, to give you an opportunity to do just that. Tomorrow, J. Warner Wallace, why am I a Christian? What is the identity of the church? And I'm seeing all these podcasts as we come together. It's absolutely fantastic. So J. Warner Wallace tomorrow. Next week, I will be gone on vacation and then also at the conference in Palatine, Illinois next week. So I'll be working next week on my conference session also. Now to him who is able to do exceedingly abundantly above all that we ask or think, according to the power that works in us, to him be glory in the church by Christ Jesus to all generations forever and ever. Amen. Yes, in the church, all generations, that's us. Have a wonderful day in Jesus. Cheery bye.
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6: It's Crazy Money Day. Hi, I'm Chuck Bentley with My Money Life from Crown. The 2026 World Cup featured two of the wealthiest athletes in history. At age 41, Cristiano Ronaldo earns a salary of $200 million plus $65 million through endorsements. Lionel Messi, at age 38, has an annual base salary of $25 million and earns $70 million from endorsements. That's crazy. Their remarkable success reminds us of a truth found in Psalm 20, verse 7. 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
7: This is the Public Square from the American Policy Roundtable. We're talking all things technology and the deeper issue of privacy. This week here, I'm Wayne Shepherd with Dave Zanotti. Dave?
8: Wayne, one of the things that frightens me most about the rise of social media and all the platforms associated with it is the ability of these large companies to integrate your data and use it for political purposes, mm-hmm. to educate you or to inform campaigns and candidates or to attempt to alter the outcome of elections. Now, corporations are people too, and they have rights in the process. But what's happening is it's not a disclosed practice. People don't realize how much of their data is being used, utilized, batched, and sold. Now, when this confrontation came forward in the United States Senate and House regarding Facebook and Cambridge Analytica, Mark Zuckerberg was quick to say, oh, we don't do that anymore. But we found out since recent articles have come forward that his definition of we don't do that anymore is subjective. In other words, they're doing what they're doing and waiting, in essence, to get caught. And how long can this go forward? Furthermore, Facebook is now making it quite clear they want to get more involved in politics, not less. My question is, when they've got control of all the data and they have the ability to sell it, manipulate it, or simply to use it in-house to try to influence your opinion, are you aware of what's happening to you and to your mind in regards to your politics? Can that kind of behavior go on unregulated? I think it's a question we're going to have to look at because it's bigger than privacy now. We're talking about the ability of having a healthy debate in our republic.
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9: Welcome to the Wallbuilder Show on a Friday. It's Good News Friday. I always look forward to this. Dave and Tim have been compiling some good news for all of us, catching us up on some of the things that are happening out there across the United States and around the world. Some of the good news that typically gets ignored. And, certainly when you're coming from a constitutional, a biblical, and a historical perspective, major media does not think of what we think of as good news as being good news. So looking forward to getting these guys to share as much as possible. 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David, Tim, let's jump in, get some good news. David, what's first?
10: I want to go to an article that has an interesting phraseology in there. It's talking about finding a new language and how that American students are finding a new language. And I was kind of intrigued with what that is. And what it turns out to be is they're finding cursive. Now, we kind of talked before about cursive and how important it is and how schools have dropped it. But if you can't read cursive, you can't read the founding document, you can't read any founding father stuff, you can't even read your grandparents' letters. They all did cursive, and somehow we've decided we didn't need that. And so what has happened in this kind of cursive thing is I was kind of intrigued with the fact that Florida recently put in a bill where they said, we're going to go back to using cursive. And so Ron DeSantis signed that a few weeks ago, and it was done by Representative Toby Overdorf. And he did it because he said that so many financial businesses, mortgage places and things in his area were having trouble because young people couldn't sign contracts because they didn't know how to sign in cursive. And you can't just print your name. You have to sign your name, and they don't know what a signature is, and they can't sign a bank check. And he was just kind of blown away at how much trouble that was creating, the lack of signatures. And so he introduced this bill to go back to that. Well, as it turned out, looking back over this, most states do not require cursive. Now, in the last 12 years or so, about 14 states have come back in and said, hey, we want to have cursive. And so it's interesting that really in 2010, when Common Core came in, they really started dropping in the 70s as the progressives got in. Oh, we don't need that old stuff. We need new stuff. We're wasting time with old stuff. And then they didn't care about history anyway, because progressives means never having to look back in history. And then you got into Common Core, and Common Core, the two dozen or so states that introduced Common Core, they dropped cursive because that was not part of what Common Core was doing. So now, just in the last few years, you've had really more than a dozen states pick this up. But I was intrigued with cursive, not only that it helps us know history, but they're saying now that cursive is one of the best ways of having an early diagnosis of learning disabilities and dyslexia and autism. And that with cursive, it brings out a lot of the creative side of people. And I'm just really intrigued with the whole cursive thing and how it has gone away. But now it's coming back just by pragmatism. But I'm loving the fact that it's coming back because of knowing our history. And it's interesting that even from what we would consider to be maybe some left universities like University of California at Riverside and even in Norway, and they're saying that cursive increases brain development related to language, memory, and fine motor skills. So now even Pennsylvania and New Jersey have gone back to mandating cursive. And I'm just real intrigued that we're finding it neat to go back to things that are going to help us with our history. But there's so many other motor skills with this. And this is the problem with progressives. They just always want to dump stuff that's in the past without even finding out if it's needed or necessary. And now they're finding out that this old stuff that they thought we didn't need anymore really does have some benefits. So I think that's good news that even by pragmatism, we're coming back to something. But I especially think it's good news because it puts us back in a situation where that you will have students, at least in coming years, who will be able to go back to original sources and can document things from original sources. And we're a big fan of not doing something just because your teacher says it's the right thing to do, being able to think for yourself. And this helps them analyze that. And with the interest in history that's been revived in the last 3 to 5 years, I think it's going to be really good for the future. So I consider that to be really good news.
9: More people that could actually read the Declaration of Independence, right?
10: Yep. So we'll be able to read. What a novel idea.
9: Good stuff. All right, Tim, where are you taking us to, man?
11: Well, this one is something that happened here in Texas just last Friday. This is the article. And I was reading the article. There's several parts that we can chuckle at. Because this was not written by a conservative commentator. They're just acknowledging what happened. The title says, Houston mothers bid for temporary hold on Ten Commandments posters in Texas classroom denied. So there are three moms from Houston, Texas that brought a lawsuit because one of the laws that passed in Texas required that Ten Commandments be displayed in public schools. When those copies are donated, then they must be displayed, et cetera. There's more details to that. But these moms sued on last Friday. There was a judge who denied their request. And by way of background, this was in Texas known as Senate Bill 10. Our good friend, Senator Phil King, is the one that introduced that. And actually, he's the first one to draft a Ten Commandments bill. Now, Texas was not the first state to get it passed in, and we have some thoughts and reasons for that, mostly because of the leadership in Texas at the time, but specifically in the House, not to digress. Phil King is the guy who first introduced this idea in legislation of the Ten Commandments going on display in public schools. Other states now have adopted that. There's many more states that are going to do that in the coming years. Very exciting things that students will once again see, what is known as the moral foundation of the West, of law in the Western Hemisphere. There's so many historic connecting points we can show, but there was a group of moms, three specifically, that were very bothered by this. And here's, guys, the funny part to me of the article. It says, the mother's lawsuit challenging Senate Bill 10, this time under Texas law, other attempts to prohibit the display of the Ten Commandments in public schools under federal law. And the article is now going to tell us why those federal challenges occurred. Primarily, the First Amendment's guarantee of separation of church and state have been unsuccessful so far. Now, there's all kinds of eye roll irony when this author of this article is saying, guys, we know this is unconstitutional because the First Amendment, it gives us a separation of church and state, which, of course, is not in the First Amendment. That's so wildly misconstrued, not to digress. There was a judge in Harris County that struck this down, and the strategy that these moms had, which I think is very fascinating, there's actually two Texas laws, really good laws that were put in place that these parents were trying to say the Ten Commandments violate these other laws. Now, guys, what can you imagine? Put on your creative thinking brain. These were good laws that these moms are arguing based on these good laws that our kids should never have to see or read the Ten Commandments. What do you think the Texas laws are they're trying to base that on?
10: Well, I'm not a judge, but I'm going to recuse myself because I did see this article. And so because I saw the article, I know at least one of those laws. So, Rick, to you, sir.
12: Well, great. Yeah, see, I'm just going to guess there's probably some law in the Texas books against murdering. I don't know, maybe. Don't kill other people. You know, there might even be some criminal statute somewhere in Texas about not stealing. And I bet in Texas you don't have a $900 exception like you do in California. But I don't even know if I'm on the right track.
11: No, well, no. And honestly, Rick, that probably the smartest thing would have been, you know, guys, I read the article too, so I don't want to give away the answer. Tim, tell us.
12: Yeah, that's what I should have done.
11: Because at this point, right, you have to go, okay, this, you know, David might have read the article, but I feel like it was also a pretty clever way to get out. Not to go down that rabbit hole. So the parents are suing, number one, under the Texas Religious Freedom Restoration Act.
10: Oh, which, that's the one I didn't remember. That's the one I did not remember. Okay, got it.
11: So back in 1999, it declares that a government agency may not substantially burden a person's free exercise of religion. Now, how they're going to show that the Ten Commandments being posted in classrooms, and by the way, acknowledging the historical significance of the Ten Commandments, that the contribution, the foundation of the Ten Commandments, how does that substantially burden a person's free exercise of religion?
10: Wait a minute. I've got this. Tim, and the article, it said what the religion was of those three folks. There was one that was a Sikh. There was one that was the two others. There was three different religions. And I think they're going to claim that, well, the Ten Commandments is not part of my religion. And since it's not part of my religion, under the free exercise of religion, I shouldn't be teaching it.
11: Well, yeah, but still, that doesn't hinder them from exercising their religion.
10: Even if their religion
11: supported adultery and murder and not honoring your father and mother, it doesn't hinder you from doing it. It just shows what the Ten Commandments were. Now, that's number one. They're suing under the Texas Religious Freedom Restoration Act, number one. Number two is Texas Proposition 15, also known as the Parental Rights Amendment. But here's the catch on that one. The Parental Rights Amendment ensures that parents have the right to exercise care, custody, and control of the parent's child, including the right to make decisions concerning the child's upbringing. So they're going to say, we don't want our kids learning things like honor your father and mother and don't murder and don't steal and don't commit adultery. We don't want our kids to know those things. Now, again, this it's kind of a crazy thought challenge. They're trying to find anything they can. And this is also where the article doesn't highlight it. I feel like if we dug a little deeper, you might find groups like the Freedom From Religion Foundation or right, Atheists United for Separation Church State, one of those kind of groups behind it trying to support and bolster this. But guys, the good news is that a judge struck this down saying, no, this is, y'all don't have grounds under that, etc. Now, just in clear.

0: The Ten Commandments were cited by the Founding Fathers often when they referred to the Decalogue or the Ten Commandments as the foundation of moral law. The Ten Commandments were part of education textbooks starting from the very first reader, which was the New England Primer in 1690. The Ten Commandments were in the McGuffey readers. They were in Noah Webster's history book. You can go down the line. The most prominent, used, repeated textbooks in public school from the beginning of public school up until 1980, when the Ten Commandments, in the case Stone v. Graham, the U.S. Supreme Court said the Ten Commandments could no longer be displayed. The Ten Commandments were always part of public education. They were always part of public life and law. Specifically, law is important because even when the Supreme Court said the Ten Commandments could no longer be displayed, on their two doors where people enter and exit the chamber are the Ten Commandments on display. And if you go around the Supreme Court building, the most prominent imagery you will find is of Moses and the Ten Commandments. More than any other imagery, you will find the Ten Commandments. Now, the reason I point this out is because the argument that we don't want our kids to see the Ten Commandments, well, then don't let your kids ever go to Washington, D.C. and tour the Library of Congress, tour the U.S. Capitol, tour the U.S. Supreme Court, because Moses and the Ten Commandments are on full display. Now, not to digress, this is part of the ridiculousness of the argument, which, again, is why the reason we know there's a spiritual component to this is because it's not reasonable when you think about impact, influence, and history, which is part of why the Ten Commandments are there. The reason it's opposed is because it upholds a moral standard, or at least reflects and reveals what is a moral standard. And that's why there is spiritual opposition, and that's why there are people opposing it and fighting against it. But the good news is, in Texas, a judge shot down the attempt to stop this from these three moms in Houston. Again, there's going to be more challenges along the way, but right now the good news is the Ten Commandments are being upheld and they are still on display in public schools in Texas.
1: And we need to get them in schools all across the country. Very good news. Okay, quick break, guys. We'll be back. We've got more good news for you when we return on The Wallbuilder Show.
0: Okay, we want to let you know about a new product we have here at Wallbuilders called Lives, Fortunes, and Sacred Honor, the Signers of the Declaration. 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We want to help remedy that. 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And in spite of the hardship that every one of them endured, none of them recanted or backed away. Now, if you don't know their story, you can get to know all 56 of them. 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
1: 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Thanks for staying with us. It's Friday, so we're getting as much good news out as we can. David, what's our next piece of good news?
2: Well, this one's kind of a shout-out for a personal privilege to a friend. Glenn Beck's a good friend, has been a good friend for a number of years. Earlier this year, Tim and I, several weeks ago, we were together with Glenn Beck at Ellis Island, a Moms for Liberty event that they did there. It was a really tremendous event that they did, and so Glenn spoke there, we spoke there. And at the time, he talked about a story and unveiled a painting he had done. Glenn is really a good painter. And so he talked about this. We were at Ellis Island. So he talked about a particular immigrant that had come there last generation. And she was from a impoverished situation. She listed herself as a domestic. So she's a maid for rich people. And she came here and that's how she was shown. But he painted this painting, full-length painting of what he imagined that she looked like. And the reason he did it was Trump's mom. Now, that in itself to me was pretty amazing. I had no idea that Trump went from having his mom being in poverty, right at the verge of poverty, being a maid for other people, to him being one of the wealthiest guys in the nation and now in the world before he got in the presidency. So in one generation, you've gone from his mom came through Ellis Island in a very poor situation. Now look at him, President of the United States. I don't think I had realized that it's only one generation from where she was, but this life-size painting of her as he imagined her coming through Ellis Island, really, it's a phenomenal painting. And so he sent it to the president and said, I want you

0: have this. And so the president called him back and said, hey, I got this. I love it. I'm going to hang it in the hallway that leads to the Oval Office. And it, and what made Glenn really happy was that he's taking down the picture of Woodrow Wilson's wife. Now, Woodrow Wilson is the president that is one of the worst in the nation's history, but certainly the one that Glenn dislikes the most. And Edith Bowling Wilson, not a good story either from the standpoint of influence on the culture. And so Trump has now got this painting up of his mom, and Glenn did this. And so it's a great moment for Glenn, but it's also a good moment for America. And it's a good story just to realize that in one generation, you go from being literally in poverty to having a president. Your son is the president of the United States. Quite a story.
1: Man, that's the American dream right there. We need to remind people that it's alive and well. It's not dead. And we need to tell the stories. As Ronald Reagan said, if we forget what we did, we won't know who we are. So let's remember what we as a people have done. And these anecdotal stories are fantastic. Great stories to tell. All right, Tim, next up, man.
2: Well, this is one, guys, that is fresh in my inbox. Somebody just sent this to me. And it's a great piece of good news. It actually came out this week. The Trump administration said Tuesday it plans to implement a rule that will end the use of federal Medicaid and children's health insurance program funding for gender transition medical care for children and adolescents. Now, he posted this on Truth Social. He said, today, in my direction, Dr. Mehmet Oz announced that Medicaid will no longer fund gender transition surgeries and hormones for minors. Now, guys, there's a lot more I'm going to read in this article, but already, like, just pause for a second. Because if we think about, as Christians, our nation, we know the Founding Fathers talked about this. Really, from the early settlers and colonists, even before the Founding Fathers, there was a belief in early America and a covenantal system that so many of the early covenantal communities and colonies were set up in, that if they did things that honored God, they believed that God would honor and bless them. But they also believed if they did things that were evil, whether directly or indirectly, that it would bring God's judgment on them. And if you look at what we've been doing in America, and especially to children, one of the strongest corrections, admonitions Jesus gave in the Gospels is when he said, if you cause one of these little ones to stumble, you would be better off taking this big old rock, tying it around your neck, throw that rock in the ocean, which would cause you to drown. He said, you would be better off doing that than causing one of these little ones to stumble. And we think about what's been happening in the medical arena for years now. And when we had political leaders at the highest levels supporting this kind of evil, we were only setting ourselves up. Again, if you're a Christian, you believe some of these thoughts from the Bible. And again, certainly early leaders in America and certainly the early colonies and their covenantal understanding, this is what they believed. If you do these things, God is going to bring judgment. The reason I'm saying this and it matters is to finally have a president saying, we're not going to do things that harm kids, that's harmful to minors. He continued, and I'm going back to reading from his post. He said, we are not going to pay for our innocent children to undergo these barbaric surgeries and practices, which result in unthinkable and irreversible harm in their young bodies. He said that because of the pressure his administration had put over the last year and a half, that dozens of U.S. hospitals have already ended what he called the so-called gender-affirming care. He said more hospitals are going to follow. Just think about all of the young, innocent, and perhaps confused children who will be spared. This will not take effect until October 13th. But again, guys, the fact that we have a president who is acknowledging we've been doing something awful and it has to stop, that is really encouraging to me. That the Centers for Medicare and Medicaid Services, they said the decision followed a Department of Health and Human Services review of U.S. and international research. So they're acknowledging they looked at U.S. and international research into gender transition treatment for minors. And what they found was significant evidence gaps, documented serious safety concerns, and therefore concluded the evidence supporting these interactions for children remains insufficient to justify federal taxpayer funding. Meaning we can't see that this is actually doing anything beneficial for the kids. We shouldn't be funding it. Now, that doesn't mean that certain states aren't going to fund it, but it does mean federally we will no longer do this. Lastly, reflecting back, Trump posted that while the Democrat Party wants your kids to be able to chop off their reproductive organs before they're old enough to vote, me and this is President Trump posting this. So me, President Trump, and the Republican Party say that is absurd and we will protect America's children. Guys, we obviously we had a lot of problems in our nation. We have a president that's not perfect because nobody is. That's why Jesus came. But to have finally someone with enough courage, dignity, common sense to say we're not going to continue to do practices that damage children for no good reason, that this is really encouraging to see this step taken.
1: Well, we, you know what we should start doing is a Donald Trump Good News Friday. Like once a month, we're just going to talk about stuff the president's done because there's so many good news items as a result of this presidency. I was just talking to a group at the campus earlier today about the difference between the Otto Penn administration and the Trump administration, and it's huge. All right, David, we might have time for two more, but we'll see. Maybe just one more. Go for it.
0: This one deals with Secretary Hegseth, and as we know, they have really worked on that military to make it a much more, as they say, much more lethal, and that is the word that I like using. That's what the military is supposed to be, is lethal, and it's not supposed to be politically correct, and his term is the strongest and most lethal fighting force on the planet. And so what they've done is something I'm in favor of. This is something I talked about several months ago in terms of physical fitness, that schools, Trump had introduced this thing of going back to what JFK had urged for schools to work on physical fitness and to work on kids getting in shape and being physically strong. And we talked even at that time where the scripture talks about your body is the temple of the Holy Spirit and it needs to be in good shape. You don't want a temple that's run down and in, not in good shape. So being physically fit, there's some benefit to that for sure. Health benefits, psychological benefit. All the studies are out there. There are so many studies that do this. Well, now they're taking that into the military. And I guess I had not realized how far the military had slid in some of these areas. So they have now come up with a new standard. They call it the waist to height ratio. And what they do is they take your height, they take the waist size that you have, they divide the waist size by the height, and you should have a ratio of 0.55 thereabouts. In other words, we're saying that if you're 6 feet tall, your waist size shouldn't be more than 38 inches, which is a fair size for a 6 foot tall person. And they're saying if you're at that point in the military, we're going to put you into some real physical training and we're going to do some things to reduce weight and reduce size. And I've got to admit, I had not realized the military actually allowed that ratio of size to be there. Now, I was looking online to say, okay, what is considered a healthy size? And so outside the military, just across the board, if you have a ratio of 0.4 to 0.49, anything below 5, that indicates very healthy for both men and women. And if you're between 5 and, or if you're between 0.5 and 0.6, now you're at risk for cardiovascular diseases, diabetes, anything else. And anything above 0.6 is significant health risk. So what we're talking about is not only a lethal fighting force, because someone in that range they're talking about 0.55, you know, right under, right above, that's going to be physically hard for them to do what they need to do in the military as far as marching, moving, fighting, et cetera. So this is a emphasis on being fit again, but it's also an emphasis on having healthy soldiers. But I love the fact that the military is focusing on putting some stringent requirements there. You know, the Bible talks about that, Paul talked about, I buffet my body and I beat it and bring it into submission. And that's what military folks do all the time with physical fitness. They work on their body and getting that into fitness. And I love the fact that that's part of what's happening right now with Pete Hegseth. So a much more lethal military is on its way.
1: Well, we count that under the Trump administration. So that was two good news items from the Trump administration for sure. And Hegseth has done a phenomenal job as the Secretary of War. All right, guys, we're out of time for today. We'll have more good news next Friday. Everybody had a fantastic weekend. We sure appreciate you listening to The Waldover Show.

0: I'm Ruth Kramer with Mission Network News. Former Bangladesh Prime Minister Sheikh Hasina vows to return from exile this year, despite facing the death penalty if she comes back. Bruce Allen with FMI says that Hasina fled the country in 2024 after 1,400 people died during mass protests against her rule. She denies any wrongdoing, but many blame her for the deaths. Ministry opportunities have improved recently, but Hasina's announcement unsettled the nation.
1: But often when there is social unrest or upheaval in Bangladesh, it's the minorities, like Christians, who face the brunt of the violence.
0: Joshua Project estimates that 99% of the people in Bangladesh have not been reached with the gospel. Allen says that local church planters are making progress, yet they need discernment in who they contact. Pray the new government would protect Christians and pray for the spread of the gospel. And many in Ukraine face a traumatic reality as the war in their country continues. Amidst the suffering, Greg Yoder says Keys for Kids devotionals are helping to provide hope and introducing children to Jesus.
2: Kids need Jesus. And so we continue to help Ukraine, Ukrainian churches especially, as they're trying to reach kids in the most unique way. They just don't have a lot of resources. And so the Keys for Kids resources that we've been able to provide have been very helpful.
0: Hundreds of children are hearing the message of Christ, including a child who accepted Jesus after hearing a devotional about the peace that Jesus offers. Another young man came to faith through a devotional that taught him it was okay to release what he was holding inside and to weep. Yoder urges all Christians to pray for this war to end. Until then, Keys for Kids will continue to support the people and children of Ukraine. 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And together, the Great Commission happens. 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I'm Ruth Kramer.
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6: But their strengths drive us nuts, because too much of a good thing isn't a good thing. You know, so too much talking, would you just go away? You know, and if I would have been raised that way, I wouldn't be here on the radio with you today. So we have to see that, oh, this is a strength to develop, not a problem to eliminate.
5: Yeah.
6: And that's a powerful choice that parents have.
7: That's Dr. Kathy Cook describing some practical ways you can nurture your child in the unique ways he or she is smart. 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I'm John Fuller.
5: We had a fascinating conversation last time with Dr. Kathy about her book, Eight Great Smarts. 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I mean, it's got everything there. You just go and you can listen to thousands of programs, but Kathy's will be there today, and you can listen to her last time and today.
7: Yeah, and Dr. Kathy Cook is always a favorite with our audience, Jim. She's a speaker, an author, researcher, podcaster, and she founded a great organization called Celebrate Kids. As you said, we're covering some of the content in her book, Eight Great Smarts. Stop by our website to get a copy.
5: Dr. Kathy, welcome back.
6: Thank you. I'm so happy to be here.
5: It's fun.
6: Thank you for your support.
5: I enjoy talking with you because you love kids.
6: Totally.
5: I love kids.
6: Yeah.
5: I mean, kids are hilarious. They're so, first of all, I don't know if this is a smart or not, but kids are so blunt.
6: True.
5: They're just out there, right? You know, especially like things like different hair color, mm-hmm. different skin color. They just mm-hmm. say it.
6: They don't have a filter like
5: right,
6: we do.
5: They haven't developed that yet.
6: Right.
5: I don't know. Sometimes you got to be ready as a parent, right?
6: Yes, this is true.
5: And then you start saying things like, oh, we don't say that to people. Did you ever? Just that experience is so funny. Yeah. Listen, we covered last time the word smart child, the picture smart child, the logic smart child, and it was good.
6: Thank you.
5: It really is good. And it's one of those concepts that you can really latch into. It's kind of like I mentioned last time, like Kevin Lehman with the Birth Order book. It may not fit 100%, but there are, it's like a spiritual kind of insight that somebody like you or Kevin Lehman or Gary Chapman, you just hit on it and it's right there. And once you expose it to the rest of us, we're going, oh my goodness, she's absolutely right.
6: I love that. I do think this is visible. You can see this and you can see it in yourself and you can see it in kids, which does make it really fun.
5: How do we manage patience with children's smarts when we don't align with that smart? And I think that really does drive some parents a little to impatience.
6: Oh, totally understandable. It's not about us. It's about them. You know, you chose to have children or you chose to be a, you know, a teacher. So we love them well by letting them be who they are with boundaries, which are blessings when love is the goal. So just, you know, if you have a word smart kid, it doesn't mean to let them talk forever. There needs to be obedience. There needs to be blessings. But we offer input and instruction so that they can be smart with their smarts. Not that they would have the smarts diminished in them.
5: You know, so often as parents, we say to ourselves, I wish I could have a do-over. You know, especially when the kids are young and we lack patience to do the right thing. And, you know, we get angry. We have an outburst. Hopefully that's it. And there's no physical issues or something like that. But in the normal parenting, how do we get ahead of that? I know so many people having children right now. It's awesome. And I'd love to be able to have them tip into this discussion. But as a parent, how do you not have those regrets? How do you do it well the first time? I mean, what would you say to a 28-year-old young mom who's got a new child and or maybe a 3-year-old?
6: Right.
5: And,
6: right.
5: you know, how do I not make those mistakes?
6: There's a big part of me that wants to say you will make those mistakes.
5: That's fair.
6: So it's how you respond to them that really matters.
5: What do you concentrate on as a new parent to make sure that you minimize those mistakes? Patience.
6: Raising the children you were given, not the children you wish you had.
5: Oof.
6: Making sure that if you have a picture smart child, you ask about her vivid imagination and you spend a lot of money on paper and watercolor.
5: Right, and be okay with it.
6: And you'd be okay with that.
5: What
6: and
5: if they color the walls? That's
6: well,
5: the problem.
6: Well, then if, so maybe you have, yeah.
5: Or maybe you do. Like, well, this is your wall.
6: Exactly.
5: Yeah.
6: If your child can handle the fact that this is your wall, but this isn't your wall, let them color on the wall. It's just a wall.
5: And you can paint it.
6: And then you make the, but if it's disobedience, then the child, there's a consequence, which would include that the child gets to repaint the wall. So there is a consequence for the choice, but we expect them to be smart with their smarts. We honor who God's created them to be, and we want to give them opportunities to be successful. So we do let them finger paint, but we do it outside, and they're wearing clothes that we don't care if they get messy, and that we believe in our believing that God was smart to make our children this way, and that it's our privilege, responsibility to nurture them up in the way that they've been created to be, to believe that your picture smart children will be, you know, art teachers or historians or great Bible scholars because they can see it come alive in their mind and they teach with such vivid language that everybody in their church is like, that was the best message ever. Like, believe that God's done something powerful for your kids and don't get in the way. And if you're in the way, apologize, ask to be forgiven, get yourself some help, know who you are, celebrate that, don't lust after somebody else's smarts. I could go on and on.
5: Yeah, no, it's good.
6: This is why I wrote the book, you know, to give people hope that they can get it right, because it's complicated. Kids are complex.
5: This is a little tongue-in-cheek, but it's actually true. When our boys were young, I mean, they were out on the sidewalk painting with chalk. Guess who came to pay a visit? The HOA president.
6: Oh, my goodness.
5: We don't allow chalk painting.
6: No.
5: I mean, my kids are like 5 and 3.
6: That's wrong.
5: Totally wrong. So anyway, but I'm sure a few people are going, yep, that's my HOA
6: right,
5: too.
6: Right.
5: But, you know, roll with the punches. Find a way to let your kids express themselves appropriately.
6: Right. And
5: but,
6: this is our chance for us to say, no, we will obey our rulers. You know, that's biblical.
5: Yeah, that's a great way to handle it.
6: And then we find the backyard cement, you know, where they can't be seen.
5: Pour a slab back
6: there.
5: Or
6: we go to the park to swing on the swing set, but we take our bucket of sidewalk chalk and we leave really cool messages on the sidewalk. God loves you.
5: Oh, that's good.
6: And have you noticed the daisies in the corner? I mean, and then the next kids who come get blessed by that.
5: For the new listeners today and viewers, let's hit the 8 just topically. Let's hit them and then we'll pick up descriptions on the latter end.
6: Okay. And everybody has the capacity for all 8. I want to say that
5: because
6: God's a generous God. So word smart people think with words. Logic smart people think with questions. Picture smart people think with their eyes, with visuals. Music smart people think with rhythms and melodies. Body smart people with movement and touch. Nature smart people with patterns, people smart people with other people, and self-smart people think deeply inside of themselves with reflection.
5: This is going to be good. I'm looking forward to covering hopefully all of them if we can, but great. Certainly most of them. Music Smart, you mentioned that one. I am not music smart. Man, I am like tone deaf.
6: Yeah.
5: I don't have it.
6: And okay, that's okay. It's okay to say that that's number 7 or 8 for me if I were to make a list, because to think that we have all 8 to the max would be arrogant, and that's not appropriate. But those of us who do have music smart brain cells, we think with rhythms and melodies. We make music when we're excited. So we whistle, toe tap, bebop, and we might choose a church for the quality of the worship, and we might spend a lot of our free time and our money on music. And these are kids who will go to the nursery when they're 2, and they'll find the Glockenspiel. Those are kids asking for piano lessons when they're 6.
5: Oh, wow.
6: So you can look at what do they enjoy in their free time? And that's going to show you maybe what they're going to grow up and become.
5: I remember Troy and I only went to his piano lesson once. And it was like 8 weeks in. So the piano instructor says, let's play the key of G. If you don't know where it's at, ask your parent.
6: No.
5: So I'm sitting on the bench with him and Troy's looking at me like, where's G? I'm going, Troy, I'm so sorry. I haven't a clue. So I had to wave to the teacher and have her come over. I felt like, stupid.
6: I am so sorry again. She didn't need to do that to you.
5: Well, no, but I needed somebody to tell him where G was.
6: Well, anyway.
5: But yeah. I mean, that's part of it. So it's hard for me again as a parent to think that my child could be music smart. It's so out of my orbit. Mm. I'm not even sure how do I relate to that?
6: I appreciate you bringing that up, because there is research that suggests that the earlier the smarts are awakened, the greater the likelihood they're a strength for a lifetime. So normally it would be that the parent would be modeling something that the child would want to become. So my parents were both music smart, so Dave and I developed music smart ability early on in our lives. In your case, you're right. Like, you didn't model that for your son, so it's surprising to you. But I think if you don't give a kid piano lessons, you won't know
5: right.
6: if God created that kid to be music smart. Again, created in God's image, not ours. It's 100% wired into us by God and nurtured into children by God's people.
5: Yeah.
6: So God's in charge of all of it, whether it's through the DNA, if you will, the creative intent God has when he makes us, and then the experiences. Like, you could take a kid to a concert, and they could be like, I want to play the piano. Dad, that was the most amazing thing I've ever heard. And then he's 8 and you start piano lessons because he went to the symphony and he heard this guy on this big, black, massive piano go crazy nuts. And the kid is like, that was the most beautiful thing I've ever heard.
5: Interesting. I read some brain research that said before 6 years old, you develop tone ability, tonal ability, and foreign language. If you're exposed before like age 6, you'll pick up foreign languages quicker. Yep. Isn't that interesting?
6: Yeah, the brain is amazing.
5: Yeah. All right, body smart. Now, you can make so much fun of this one, right? I mean, what is a body smart?
6: Oh, come on. These are the movers, shakers.
5: Look at my biceps.
6: Well, your body's smart, Jim, in that you talk with your hands.
5: I do.
6: And I've watched you lean back and lean forward. I talk with my hands. If I put my hands in my pocket, they'll be there for like 10 seconds when I'm giving a speech. But body smart people think with movement and touch. We might be athletic. We might be in drama. We can make our whole body look angry even though we're not. We can pour a glass of milk and not spill. We are the surgeons who will get the body back together right, the chiropractor who keeps the person's body on the table, the drummer versus the flute player.
5: So like dexterity plays.
6: Dexterity would be part of it. Huh. We turn every chair into rocking chairs. If you're raising a body smart kid, buy him a clipboard and let him study his spelling words walking in the backyard. Let him swing on the swing set when he's memorizing a poem. And that body smartness, if you will, is going to enhance the ability to learn. It seems foreign to us because it might not work for us. But again, it might be the kid that you were given.
5: You know, in that context, there's been a lot of many, many articles talking about over-prescription on ADHD, ADD.
6: Yes.
5: I would think this plays into that. Body smart people can be very active and irritating, if I could say it that way.
6: Yes.
5: So parents, from what I understand from the literature, a lot of parents are over-prescribing with their physicians things to control body expression. How do you feel about that?
6: Can I be brave here?
5: Yeah.
6: I think in many cases we are medicating out of children the greatest channel God's given them through which they can embrace life.
5: What a beautiful way to look at that.
6: Thank
5: but again,
6: you.
5: It requires patience on the parents' part.
6: And the proper diagnosis, the proper pediatrician, the proper exam of food and food dyes and sleep patterns and all kinds of things. If children have been gifted by God to be body smart, you'll know it early on. And they need, as everyone else does, we talked about it in the last episode, self-control, self-respect and respect for others. I teach children that even if you're the most body smart kid in the class, you're not allowed to move if it makes it hard for the teacher to teach and hard for the other students to learn. You can choose to control yourself. So I read about this in the book, a child who drums their fingers on the table, which is a combination of maybe music smart and body smart, and they like it. It actually calms them down. It might give them energy, but it's bothering everybody else. You can teach that child to take their fingers and do it on their thigh under the desk. Huh. And I'll say to kids, it's not as satisfying because it doesn't make noise.
5: Right.
6: But it's not about you being happy all the time. Ooh, it's about you learning to live in community, and you need to do that. And by the way, guys, learning to live in community starts in the family. So it's not a question, like for our listeners, it's not a question of how do I get that to stop? Like, stop it. It's how do I redirect all that energy to something less offensive? And that's doable. But again, it takes instruction, not punishment. And it takes compassion and empathy and love and a choice.
5: Yeah.
6: And I love your emphasis on patience. Absolutely.
7: No, that's really good advice.
6: Thanks.
7: And our guest today on Focus on the Family with Jim Daly is Dr. Kathy Cook. We're talking about some of the content in her wonderful book called 8 Great Smarts, Discover and Nurture Your Child's Intelligences. And of course, we have that here at the ministry. Just stop by focusonthefamily.com/broadcast.
5: Dr. Kathy, what does it look like to be nature smart? This one I'm a little lost on as well.
6: These kids think with patterns, and so do the adults. They know that it's not a blue jay, it's a blue bird, because they remember where the blue goes on the body or the wing of the bird.
5: Huh.
6: They might know the names of the clouds. You know, I travel every week on an airplane. You'd think I'd know the names of the clouds. I don't. I'm not terribly nature smart, although I'm word smart. My vocabulary for nature is weaker. Nature smart kids would rather be outdoors than indoors. They'll do better in biology than they will in chemistry. Huh. They'll do better in earth science than they will in physics. They want to sit outside at a restaurant. They love to get dirty. They dig in the dirt, and they'll run the pet store at the mall, and they'll be dog walkers when they're 14 earning money for church camp in the summer.
5: Hmm. Yeah, I hadn't even thought about it in terms of those patterns that we see and watching snowflakes.
6: Exactly.
5: Something. Right.
6: Yeah, the nature smart kid looks out the window and is distracted by that and talks to the dog more than they talk to the mom. You
5: know? Yeah.
7: What are some ways then, Dr. Kathy, that we can foster that child who just longs to be outdoors?
6: Oh.
7: And maybe my lifestyle right now and ours as a family doesn't allow for so much time outdoors.
6: I appreciate that question. Maybe we're living in an apartment and it's not safe to be out at a park. But you can go to the park as a family. You can walk through a botanical garden for free in most cities. You can go to a garden shop and buy a tulip or a geranium and plant it, and it's on the windowsill of your child's bedroom. And you could ask for a Zoo membership for Christmas rather than another toy that a week later they'll forget they have in the closet. Mm. So, and I think, again, we can do this. I love your question, John, because we're born with the capacity for all 8, but they do have to be awakened. And it's the activities and the games and the books and the conversations that will do that.
7: Yeah. Yeah. My wife is definitely a nature smart person.
6: Cool.
7: I like the outdoors, but we spent so many summers camping.
6: Perfect.
7: To the point where at one point, one of our daughters said, do we have to do this again? I'm so tired of camping. I think what I hear you saying is give them opportunities and you'll find out.
6: Yes. Do they gravitate toward that or not? If we never give them the opportunity for camping or piano lessons, we won't know and they won't know where their gifts might lie.
5: This idea of people smart, that's intriguing to me. I would assume that would be things like they can read a room pretty quickly.
6: Yes.
5: They know the people. They see behind the eyes of that person.
6: Yeah.
5: But children actually have that capacity?
6: Oh, yes, sir. And I think this is the most important smart, because it's how they know who is safe for them.
5: Oh, okay.
6: They can walk into a room and go, oh, I'm going to sit there. Or then, I'm going to avoid that person. And these are the kids who, you know, your sons, when they were young, they walked up to you and they wanted you to say yes, but you had no written all over your face, so they turned away. And then you're like, can I help you? And the kid is like, no. And you're like, I have time now. And the kid is like, I don't care, you know, because I want a yes. So it's a really, really important skill. It's been awakened later because of the pandemic and masking and eyes down on devices. And we don't ask our kids to look up and say please and thank you.
5: Let's go a little slower on that, because this is critical. I mean, what you're saying is that the years of COVID muted that ability to develop people smarts.
6: It's a great verb that you use there. Right. It's never too late, but we have to understand that we have children from a certain age group
8: you know, 5 to 10 years old now, maybe, that were raised in that, and we need to help them. And we need to get their eyes off of their devices so that they can look up and go, oh, that person's happy, that person's sad, that person's mad. Otherwise, again, they won't know who's for them.
5: Yeah.
8: And the other thing that's so powerful about being people smart, and you two gentlemen are so good at this, it is interacting with people to develop truth. It's collaborating, networking. These are kids who can debate without arguing. They can persuade and convince without bullying. This is a very, very important skill. We want, and we want our kids to be able to, as an example, talk about Jesus Christ without making people mad. Mm. And that's people smart. I would teach it early and I would teach it often.
5: No, that's really good. How do you, and I want to make sure we hear this clearly, in teaching a people smart child, not to manipulate, because you kind of put the dark end of this is their ability to manipulate is quite high,
8: right?
5: Versus the ability to use their people smart for good,
8: right?
5: Again, just talk about it in that context, and then for the parent who's now troubled that they can outsmart the parent.
8: Oh, definitely.
5: Yeah, that's their
8: very unfortunate.
5: Yeah, but yeah. Speak to that whole thing.
8: Yeah, all of the eight have a dark side, which I do write about in the book. Yeah, people smart kids can manipulate. I've asked children and young adults, how many of you can get your mom to say yes when she should have said no?
5: All the hands go up?
8: At least 80%, and then they laugh. And yeah. Then I say, don't ever be proud again of doing something you
5: good.
8: Shouldn't have done that you can do. And I can do that as the outside stranger, you
5: wow.
8: know, but so can the mom. The mom can say, now that they're listening to this broadcast, the mom and the dad can say, hey, we're going to listen to this together. I want you to hear from the expert. And we're going to train you to use your ability for good and not evil. So you can be full of grace more readily than somebody else, but we're not going to let you manipulate anymore. So this is where the mom stands up for herself and has respect and says to the child, we're not going there. I said no, already answered, go to bed. And I'm not, again, that's a whole nother episode, but we can do that. And we can make sure that our kids know that you have a talent and a gift that God's chosen for you. Praise God. Don't use it the way you're using it.
5: Okay, last, we did get through these. And
8: I'm amazed.
5: Yeah, self-smart, which I do want to just pause on this one because it's really intriguing to me.
8: Mm-hmm.
5: I think it's a little less clear,
8: okay.
5: The self-smart one.
8: Yeah.
5: What does that world look like for the self-smart child?
8: Although it's last, it's not least important. Like, just something has to be last,
5: yeah.
8: Right? So self-smart people think deeply inside of themselves.
5: Uh-huh.
8: They've never heard an easy question. Even, what do you want for lunch? Well, I saw that mom has ham in there, but I had it yesterday. I don't know. I wonder what we're having for dinner. That may help me decide. Seriously, every question can require a complex analysis.
5: Wow.
8: And it needs to feel right. So they need patience. And they, you know what they tell me, Jim? They tell me they're slow. These are the children who tell me they're stupid.
5: Oh, interesting.
8: Because there's
5: But they're thinking deeply.
8: They're thinking deeply.
5: So it's quite opposite.
8: It's exactly.
5: Yeah.
8: Exactly. And it's so interesting. They need quiet, peace, privacy and space. And many of them tell me, but I share a bedroom. And my dad looks under the mattress and my mom empties the backpack. I'm like, they share, you're a kid, you know. But let them go out on the porch swing and think something through.
5: Yeah.
8: If you do family devotions, start it out and share the message for the night and share your worship song and pray and then give them all a question and let everybody in the family separate for 4 minutes. You can go to wherever you want as long as you are within the sound of the bell. And when the bell rings, come back. Everybody will benefit from that, but the self-smart kids are like, oh, cool. Because now they can think without you staring at them while they're thinking, which drives them absolutely nuts. So peace, quiet, privacy, space. To encourage them to know that you're not slow, you're a deep thinker, it'll change them.
5: Yeah.
8: And understand the thing that's hard, Jim, a lot of self-smart people,
5: yeah.
8: Their joy is knowing. And so they're not likely to share with the church, the community, the school, or the mom and dad what they know, which is sad. Mm-hmm. Because they tend to know very, very good things. And we must encourage them to share.
5: Yeah, that's so good.
8: I hope that makes sense.
5: It does. It does. I'm just thinking about that because I think I have one who is that.
8: Mm-hmm.
5: In terms of the bent.
8: Yes.
5: I mean, like you said, you're all of this. Mm-hmm. But what sprouts out is a tendency
8: right.
5: or a more predictable pattern, right?
8: Right.
5: I'm thinking of Lee Strobel, who we had on the broadcast, the author of Case for Christ.
8: Yes.
5: He was an atheist
8: yeah.
5: journalist. And he encouraged me to ask the boys a question and the listeners to ask their teen 20-somethings a question. And it was, if Jesus had to answer a question immediately, what question would you ask him? So it does a lot. the way you frame that, it's an immediacy thing.
8: Yeah.
5: It kind of boils it down to what is the question you would ask God, right?
8: Oh, right.
5: And so I was having lunch with Trent and Troy, and I asked this. And it's so funny because their bents came out.
8: Oh, I love it.
5: You know, Trent, the biochemistry guy. And I said it to him, and Trent says, give me 20 minutes, and I'll have an answer. Huh. I mean, I'm talking to like on the mark at 20 minutes. He goes, okay, I've got my answer.
8: Oh,
5: okay,
8: that's
5: is it?
8: That's so cool.
5: And he goes, I'd like to know, what element are we missing that's right in front of us that God used to create the universe?
8: Come
5: and
8: on.
5: I went, wow, okay, that's good. And Troy immediately said, I'd ask him why we suffer. And this is my scientist and my philosopher theologian.
8: Oh, that's so good.
5: You know, I would encourage parents to do that because
8: really
5: I think
8: good.
5: It fits here, Kathy,
8: yeah,
5: with your
8: good.
5: Information. I think it gives you an insight into where your kids are.
8: Yes, it's excellent.
5: And, you know, at age-appropriate levels. But I think it's wonderful. It starts moving you in that direction. Let me ask you this right at the end here. It's been wonderful, as always, to
8: Thanks.
5: Have you on. Always good energy. Mm-hmm. And, you know, I'm hopeful the parents listening are benefiting and going, aha, oh, writing a note on your phone. Got to talk to my husband tonight about that one.
8: Love it.
5: But right at the end, we spent the last 2 days exploring the different ways we're smart. And this applies to us too as parents.
8: Yes.
5: Know thyself, right?
8: Yes.
5: What are some things you hope our audience takes away from this conversation?
8: Oh, I appreciate that. Additional belief that God has been good to them, to make them how he's made them, and that their children were strategically and intentionally created to be who they are for his glory and for this family. We are imperfectly perfect for each other, and we need to walk in that reality. I hope that there are adults who have realized that maybe they've not stretched themselves in ways that they could. I know of people who hear me speak and go back to college because they realize that they can do something that they've always
5: wow.
8: wanted to do but
5: Just
8: thought they couldn't do. Absolutely.
5: Wow.
8: Because if you're not terribly word and logic, you don't think you're designed for school, but you absolutely are. Plus, you do have word and logic. You just have to choose to go there. So maybe we've encouraged people to not look down on themselves, but to realize that they're smart too. Because you know what, guys? Smart is a power word. It's a good word. When we think we're smart, we study. If you don't think you're smart, you don't bother studying because you don't think it'll help.
5: Right.
8: So it's just fascinating. So I pray for very, very strong encouragement, and I pray that there'll be practical conversations that people will choose to have, as you've directed us beautifully to have.
5: Yeah, and it's such an amazing thing that God invites us in to be part of the gospel.
8: Oh, such a privilege, right?
5: We have to be there. We're that part of the ingredient.
8: Oh, I love
5: and
8: that.
5: And then the Holy Spirit comes with his ingredient, and the Lord moves, you know? But it takes that care of an adult or a person in someone's life to make a difference. Well, Dr. Kathy, it's been good.
8: I'm so grateful to be here, guys. Thank you so much.
5: Always good wisdom and insights from you. And your wonderful book, 8 Great Smarts, Discover and Nurture Your Child's Intelligences, not one, but some part of all 8.
8: Right.
5: And you can get a copy of this great book. Be in ministry with us. Man, mend a marriage, help a parent do a better job, save a baby's life. That happens each and every day here at Focus, and we can make it fun. You get a great resource. If you do that monthly, that helps us tremendously, a one-time gift as well. But we'll send you Kathy's book as our way of saying thank you for being part of the ministry and helping others. It really is a resource that will revolutionize your approach to identity and intelligence. It's that good. And we're so thankful for friends like you who support the ministry. Our research shows that over the last 12 months, our joint efforts together have helped more than 80,000 parents work through a significant crisis in their parenting. That's a huge impact for families, right?
8: Wow.
5: 80,000 people just in the past year helping them through that marital crisis.
7: Yeah, that's generational impact. And that's all because folks come alongside and support us, pray for this ministry. 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
5: And when you get in touch, ask about our age and stage emails. 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I mean, Dr. Kathy, so what we did finally is create a mechanism in which parents can sign their kids up by birthday on the website. And we send information every week about parenting tips for the 2-year-old or the 5-year-old, all the way up to 18.
8: I love it. I've done some of the videos for them. I think it's a brilliant idea.
5: Contributed. And man, I'm excited about it.
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10: American Family News, I'm Mr. Pugh. The United Arab Emirates is blaming Iran for firing drones at two tankers operated by a state-owned oil company as they sail through the Strait of Hormuz, saying the attacks represent acts of piracy. The attacks caused no casualties, but underline the dangers faced by vessels as they seek to move cargo through the critical waterway. A Fox News poll shows 66% of voters disapprove of President Trump's job performance on Iran. Part of that is due to the high costs. Fuel prices remain elevated, while the Pentagon projects the war with Iran has cost nearly $38 billion so far. Vice President J.D. Vance says the administration is adapting to balance the needs of the people with its agenda.
11: We have a lot of tools at our disposal to compel action. And sometimes we're focused on the energy piece of it because we want Americans to be able to afford the price of oil and gas. Sometimes we're obviously focused on the military nature of it. Sometimes we're focused on the nuclear program.
10: Energy Secretary Chris Wright claims in a post on X, 15 million barrels of oil are flowing through the Strait of Hormuz per day. But shipping data firm Kepler has a different story. It says just 84 vessels crossed the waterway last week, while J.P. Morgan says the real number is close to 4 million barrels per day. But Secretary Wright insists the reports he receives are accurate.
12: Every day I get a report of transits in the north and the south and the exact product count and details of what goes through in the south.
10: The stock market hit record highs this week, while the Bureau of Labor Statistics Producer Price Index for July shows the cost of goods fell 0.7%, while services increased by 0.2%. Chicago Fed President Austin Goolsbee says tariffs and high energy prices are keeping inflation elevated.
13: If we can get some of this stuff into the rearview mirror, then I think we get back on what I was calling the golden path, which is inflation heading back to 2%.
10: The latest jobs report showed the U.S. economy cut 23,000 jobs for July. Economists expected an increase of 80,000. Oil prices closed above $81 per barrel Thursday as President Trump insists the United States has total control over the Strait of Hormuz. Iran denies that. Nearly two dozen Democratic-led states are filing lawsuits against the Department of Transportation and Department of Homeland Security over Operation Highway Shield, an effort to remove unqualified illegal alien truck drivers across the country. Secretary of Transportation John Duffy says it's about prioritizing American safety, which he feels the left doesn't care about.
14: What's happening here is you have these liberal states actually siding with an illegal truck driver over the safety of an American citizen. It shows how perverse these radical leftists have become.
10: Then finally, pastor, author, and radio host Bishop E.W. Jackson is turning heads following a viral appearance on Fox News Channel.
15: Jackson's comments had to do with anti-American indoctrination efforts at the Smithsonian. Talking about this on American Family Radio, Jackson said modern cultural institutions and educational programs are moving away from objective historical facts.
16: These people who are supposed to be promoting an accurate and factual view of American history are instead using it sort of the Howard Zinn model, which is use American history to try to denigrate it and embitter people and divide people and anger people and convince them that America is just the worst country in the world.
15: Jackson, who has a podcast on AFR.net called The Awakening, said this ideology starts early through public school curricula and culminates in universities where young adults are taught to view the United States with hostility.
16: If you're indoctrinated from kindergarten through high school and then further indoctrinated in college, by the time you get out into the world, you are so thoroughly brainwashed that you think you're doing the country a favor by pointing out, frankly, that it really needs to be overthrown.
15: Addressing the broader political landscape, Jackson also pointed to what he views as a contradiction in modern progressive narrative surrounding immigration and systemic racism, arguing that political movements are driven primarily by a pursuit of institutional power rather than social justice. Turning to global history, Jackson addressed revisionist claims surrounding the origin of slavery, reminding audiences that human bondage has existed globally since antiquity. I'm Chris Woodward.
10: More news online at AFN.net and the AFN mobile app. I'm Rusty Pugh.
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18: 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The U.S. Constitution obligates our government to preserve and protect the rights that our founders recognize come from God, our Creator, not our government. I believe that Scripture in the Bible is very clear that God is the one that raised up each of you, and God has allowed us to be brought here to this specific moment in time.
17: This is Jenna Ellis in the Morning.
18: Good morning and welcome to Jenna Ellis in the Morning. And, you know, it's amazing when you step back and you look at the physical universe that God has presented us to and the reality that we are inescapably present in, how much science and archaeology and the study of what we can observe always showcases that God's word is true. There has been no discovery in science or archaeology or geology or any of the physical disciplines that have contradicted factually the account of Scripture from a young earth creation, which the physical universe proves, to the testimony and the account of a literal physical Jesus Christ who is alive and is an historical figure that literally walked the streets of Jerusalem. And it was amazing in my first trip to Israel, and this was back in 2014, to actually go and see where Jesus walked, to see the Garden of Gethsemane, to see where historians believe was the site of the crucifixion. And as our tour guide said, it's not necessarily that it happened at this specific spot, but it is that it happened. And so much, though, of the archaeology and the truth we can say in this actual literal physical spot is where the accounts and the testimony of Scripture actually took place, because the Bible is an historical document, among other things. And it's just really incredible. And I remember our tour guide, as we were first going up to Jerusalem, and because there are all sides, you would literally go up to Jerusalem, as the Bible says. He said, for those of you that it's your first trip here, you've read the Bible in black and white, and after this trip, now you'll read in color. And I just thought, what an amazing perspective that is. And I was listening as well to a recent guest speaker at my parents' church, who is talking about, you know, the biblical account of creation and what the earth and also the universe shows about the truth of God and how God is an ordered God. And so we expect to see order in our physical universe, and we expect then as well to see order in our society, in a legitimate government system. We expect justice, we expect truth, we expect fairness, we expect order, because that is God's design, and it's part of us as human beings made in his image. It's part of the dignity of human life, and it's part of nature around us. And so my good friend Dinesh D'Souza has a brand new book. You all need to go and order it, pre-order on Amazon, and it's called The Stones Cry Out, and it's more personal, I think, than where Dinesh has gone before. And I always love reading his books, seeing his films, and this one is about biblical archaeology, prophecy, and the last day. So it's The Stones Cry Out. Go on Amazon right now and pre-order. But Dinesh, you know, take us through why you chose to focus on this and your trip to Israel.
19: Well, my wife Debbie and I went to Israel the end of 2022 for the first time. And right away, we were struck, particularly in Jerusalem, by the fact that you're in the land of the Bible. Now, we live at a time when a lot of the cities of the world have become very homogenized. They look a lot like each other, but Israel is not like that. You have this feeling that sort of the biblical landscape that we're familiar with from the time that we were children, there it is. These are the places, these are where these great events took place. And then I was exposed to the artifacts of biblical archaeology. Now, I just got a kind of appetizer or taste of it, but I was kind of blown away by the fact that not only large events, but minor details in the Bible are now being archaeologically corroborated. And so as we were coming back to America, I said to my wife, I'm like, you know, I don't understand why this information is not shouted from the rooftops of like every synagogue and every church. And as we thought about it, we realized that there are two reasons why that doesn't happen. One, the pastors are typically not trained in archaeology, so they're a little bit reluctant to dive into a field which is alien to them. And second, the archaeological community is mostly secular. Those guys want to think of themselves as being like, we're scientists, you know, we don't confirm the Bible. The Bible is all about theology and revelation, so we don't want to be seen as in the Bible business. And so for these reasons, you essentially have a gap, which is that these discoveries are coming faster and faster. The discipline itself is about 150 years old, but the most important discoveries are in the last 25 years. And so it's like God is speaking back through the stones, but there's sort of nobody or very few people who are actually hearing the message. So this is really what inspired a three-year study of the topic. I'm very excited about this new book. And you know, the title, The Stones Cry Out, comes from the scene where Jesus is coming into Jerusalem with the disciples, and the disciples are yelling and screaming and shouting, and the Pharisees are really mad, and they say to Jesus, like, shut them up, quiet them down. And Jesus goes, well, even if I did that, the stones will cry out. And so I love the urgency of it and the idea that God is now speaking to us, not just through the great thunderous language or revelation that you find in the Bible, but also quietly through the message of the stones, through the earth itself and through science and archaeology.
18: Yeah, and I love what you said about how Christians should be focused on this because, you know, the Bible is about theology or the knowledge of God and who he is and how Christians can ultimately, individuals can come into a saving knowledge of Christ and repent and trust in Jesus Christ as Lord and Savior. That is the ultimate purpose of human beings is to know and worship and love the Lord. And yet the Bible also is more than just this book on wisdom or just a way to come into the knowledge of the Lord. That's what a lot of seculars kind of relegate it to, is just a book on religion, as if this is one pathway. And you can also read a book on Buddhism, or you can read, you know, the wisdom of Aesop's fables, and they tend to categorize the Bible as just a book on religion when it's also a lot more. I mean, it gives an account from literally in the beginning, God, from the moment of creation all the way until the end of all things. And when this heaven and earth will pass away, and when the restoration of all things will occur. And so God, as the divine author, has given us so much history and knowledge as well in the Bible. And so what role do you believe that archaeology and physical science should play in the church and in the greater understanding of how we can come to know God even better and more thoroughly through his creation and the evidence that we have that shows that that theology and that wisdom in the Bible is true?
19: You know, it's a remarkable thing about Judaism and Christianity that God chose to reveal himself in a very particular, and some might even say eccentric, way. What I mean is, God could have chosen to reveal himself in a kind of universal way, right? God could have said, all right, I'm going to stamp my name on the moon. I'm going to put the Ten Commandments in the sky, and that way people all over the world can see it at the same time. But interestingly, God didn't do that. God chooses a particular people in a particular place at a particular time, and the Bible is a very specific unfolding through history. First of all, the Bible takes place between, excluding the account of creation and Noah, it starts kind of the historical part of it really begins decisively with Abraham. That's about 2000 BC. And the Bible concludes with the book of Acts, the early Christian movement. This is around 50 AD. So the Bible's covering the sweep of 2050 years. Also, the Bible is specific with regard to place. Most of Jesus's ministry, well, all of Jesus's ministry is in Israel, mainly to the Jews with a sprinkling of Gentiles. And so the Old Testament takes place in the Old Testament involves empires like Egypt, Assyria, Babylonia, and of course Israel. And then the New Testament pushes into Rome, into Greece, into territories that we would now call Turkey. And so this is the actual physical landscape and timescale of the Bible, right? And what archaeology does is it basically says, all right, let's go find those places. Let's see what we can discover about these events. And the beauty of it is that there are now truly dozens, maybe even hundreds of archaeological discoveries corroborating this and that and doing it through the entire sweep of the Bible. So my book follows a kind of chronology. I begin with the patriarchs. What can we, you know, you wouldn't expect to know anything about a guy like Abraham. He lived in a tent. He had herds of cattle. He never, the only property he ever bought was his own kind of, was a cave for him and his family to be buried. So how are we going to find Abraham? Like, where can we find his footprints? It would seem impossible, but it's not impossible. And so the excitement for me here is just

0: count, and archaeology is now giving it astounding support.
1: Yeah, so well said. And I remember listening to a sermon by Vadi Bakum, who was saying that, you know, the Bible is an account of history, and we need to understand the parallel world history that was going on at the time to understand what the accounts in Scripture contain, and that these accounts, they're not Bible stories in the sense that they're not, you know, fairy tales, they're real accounts. They're not just placed in the Bible as case studies. And often church pastors end up doing that because unfortunately, the greater swath of especially, you know, the modern evangelical Christian doesn't necessarily understand the parallel world history. And pastors, I think, have failed to teach that. We often decontextualize and just end up allegorizing and saying, okay, like, for example, how many sermons, Dinesh, have you heard on, well, you know, David slew Goliath. So what are the five stones in your life that can slay the big giant in your life? And it's like, That's not what that account is put into Scripture for. And so when we look at the parallel world history and the truth of what these archaeological discoveries and what the physical world around us show about the truth of this history, part of this is that when we see that there are no physical contradictions that have ever been discovered, nor ever will, obviously, but none that have ever contradicted Scripture, we can then trust that what the Bible says on other things that we are called to take by faith then are true. And that's the logical inference.
0: Absolutely. Very well said. I want to add two brief points. One is that this kind of archaeological investigation cannot be done and has not been done for any other religious book. You can't archaeologically go verify like the Quran or the Buddhist scriptures or the Hindu scriptures. So think about it. The Bible is the only text that is capable of withstanding the most skeptical, withering scientific investigation. And that's worth keeping in mind. The second is that there are passages in the Bible that seem on first glance to be preposterous, right? David, this little guy, slews, you know, is able to somehow defeat Goliath. Samson can pull down the temple. There's a very interesting scene when the Israelites are crossing into the promised land. They're going across the land of Moab, the Moabites, modern-day Jordan. And the king of Moab, who doesn't like the Israelites, rounds up this fortune teller. His name is Balaam, son of Beor. And he says, curse the Israelites. I want them to have trouble and plagues and so on as they're crossing our land so they don't make it to the promised land. And this Balaam guy is like, yeah, I'm up for it. But the Bible says that God intervened and prevented him from cursing the Israelites. Now, this Balaam character is, you know, he's an odd fellow. He apparently has a donkey, and according to the Bible, he talks to his donkey. So you can just imagine skeptics like having a field day, right? You have all these scholars sitting in places like Oxford or Göttingen, and they're like, sitting in my armchair, you know, this seems ridiculous to me. That clearly wasn't, this is all a made-up account. And the typical Christian response is, well, you know, just take it as a sort of morality tale. So the Christians don't defend this because they don't know how to. The remarkable thing is that in Jordan, recently, in recent decades, archaeologists are digging in an obscure part of Jordan, and they find an old plaster inscription. And it says the following, the warnings and sayings of Balaam, son of Beor. Whoa. So think about it. First of all, it's the same first name, Balaam. Same dad, Beor. Same place, Jordan, which is where Joshua and the Israelites crossed over. And same profession, because the warnings and sayings implies that this guy was some sort of a soothsayer or fortune teller. So suddenly, this minor figure in the Bible, this cameo appearance guy, jumps out of the Bible and into the pages of history via the pathway of archaeology. And my book is just thick with example upon example, not just dealing, as I mentioned, with the big events, but tiny episodes like this, where sometimes the archaeologists will find something, a seal, a clay seal in Jerusalem, and you look at it, it has a name, and they're like, I don't even know who this is. But then 2 years later, someone goes, let's look it up in the Bible, and there's the guy in the book of Jeremiah. So this happens again and again. And so think of how exhilarating

0: exhilarating it is for, as a believer, to see this, and how confounding it is to an atheist who has been sitting in his armchair and saying, this stuff is all made up, and meanwhile the archaeologists digging out of the ground are like, actually, no.
1: Yeah, and what a great point that the Bible is the only document that can be simultaneously proven accurate, and there's no other religious text that has that same same ability to be corroborated with physical evidence. I mean, all of these things just simply point to the fact that the Bible is true, and Scripture repeatedly grounds itself and the theological claims in real people, real places, and real events. And so Dinesh's book is The Stones Cry Out, Biblical Archaeology, Prophecy, and the Last Days. Go to Amazon right now, pre-order it. It's going to be amazing. I can't wait to read it. He's going to stick with us through this break, and we will be right back with more here on Jenna Ellis in the Morning.
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6: Hello, Americans. I'm Todd Stearns. Stand by for news and commentary next. Imagine for a moment if a school created a club just for white kids. The national media would generate wall-to-wall coverage. Civil rights groups would file lawsuits, organize marches. There would be righteous outrage from coast to coast, and it would be well-deserved because such a club would be racist. But what if a school created a blacks-only club? Well, that's what happened at Mount Nittany Middle School in Pennsylvania, the school starting a black affinity club. The club, organized by the district's equity, inclusion, and belonging liaison, whatever that is, libs of TikTok received emails from school officials confirming the existence of the club and also evidence white students were banned from participating. A school leader said the club was meant to be a safe space for the black student population. But in fact, it's a segregated space, and Mount Nittany Middle School is at the very least discriminating against white students. You know, life was so much simpler when schools just had an audiovisual club. I'm Todd Stearns.
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1: Welcome back, and I'm here with my special guest this morning, Dinesh D'Souza, on his brand new book, The Stones Cry Out, Biblical Archaeology, Prophecy, and the Last Days. Pre-order it today on Amazon. This is going to be a great resource for you and for your church. And as we've been discussing, you know, these types of confirmations of the accuracy and the historicity of Scripture really need to be taught in churches, for homeschool parents. You need to be teaching this in your schoolroom setting, and for any parents, you know, regardless of where you send your kids to school, they need to understand world history, and they need to understand how the biblical history and this account fits in to all of that. And just before the break, Dinesh, you were talking about how, you know, there were so many things in scripture that that prior to some archaeological discoveries, the secularists were saying, well, that's not true. Nobody's ever heard of, you know, this pharaoh or that king or this part of history. And then later, when there are archaeological discoveries, wow, look at that. It's the exact same person that the Bible was already referencing, you know, thousands of years ago. And so with this, as well as some of the scientific discoveries, like Paul talking about in the New Testament, you know, the things that are seen are made up of things that are unseen, you know, talking about the atom that hadn't been discovered yet, and how and DNA, and how, you know, we are made up even as human beings, as seen of the unseen. And people before those discoveries thought, well, that's ridiculous. What does that even mean? And so I think we can have two really big implications from this. One is that some of the things that maybe we don't yet understand in scripture, we simply haven't made the scientific discovery that corroborates that and supports that, but we can take the Bible at its word because it's always been proven true with our continued growth and knowledge of understanding of the universe. And also, I think we can extend that as well, as we've talked about, to the truth and the accuracy of the gospel, but also the truth and the accuracy of prophecy and the last days, which is also part of your book. So how do you think that Christians should think about this in the biblical context?
0: Well, I think that the power of this archaeology also raises the question of, like, why are we finding about this now, right? Think of it. King David's palace has sat under the ground in Jerusalem for 3,000 years. It's very interesting that it's in our own time, in fact, in our own century, this century, that it was excavated. And that tells me that God is sort of sending us a message, speaking almost a different language. The Bible normally is written in a kind of language of declaration, not proof, right? In the beginning, God created the heavens and the earth. It's an amazing statement. It's sort of fascinating because if you think about it, like, who's talking, right? Not God. It's not in the beginning I created the heavens and the earth. There's evidently an observer who is recording this, but no one was there. So the Bible is sort of thick with this kind of mystery, and it speaks in the language of revelation. Now, what's interesting is that in modern times, in a secular age, a lot of skeptics were like, well, this couldn't be, that can't be, and so on. But over the last 150 years, archaeology has first gradually and then more speedily, and now most speedy of all, unfurling all these artifacts. Archaeology is the science of taking things out of the ground. It could be an arrowhead, a seal made out of clay. Sometimes it's something huge, like massive columns or walls. Sometimes it's a stone inscription. But all of this with relevance to the Bible. If I can give one example, there's the great scene, of course, of Jesus's trial and crucifixion. And one of the key figures in that is the high priest Caiaphas. Now, Jesus is taken to Caiaphas's home when he's first arrested. And Caiaphas is the one who stirs up the Sanhedrin, or the priestly council. Then they take Jesus before Pilate. So we've heard that story. We know about that. But this guy Caiaphas is named in the Bible with only one name, Caiaphas. The historian Josephus gives us his first name, Joseph Caiaphas. And yet, for 2,000 years since Jesus, this guy has lived only in the Bible, nowhere else. Until a couple of decades ago, they're digging in the priestly quarter of Jerusalem where the aristocrats lived. And out of the ground come these stone ossuaries. An ossuary is just a box. And in the first century AD, if you died, they would bury you in a tomb. But then when your body decayed, they would take your bones out of the tomb, put it in a box, and put your name on it. So about 20 of these ossuaries were found, and the archaeologists were looking them over. And they noticed that one of them was kind of especially decorated and ornate. And they look at the name on it, and it says Yehoseph Bar Caiapha. Yehoseph is Joseph, Bar is son of, Caiapha is Caiaphas. And they open the box, and inside are the bones of a 60-year-old man. They date it, and it dates to the first century AD. So it's Caiaphas. Think about this. We know about this dramatic scene of Jesus' trial and crucifixion, and now we don't just have verification in the form of some sort of document or inscription. You actually have the bones of the high priest. Think about that.
1: Wow. And it's so incredible, all of these discoveries that confirm the truth of the biblical account. And, you know, when we look at the prophecy in scripture and things that we can't discover through archaeology, which is obviously seeing relics and digging up things from the past, we have to, in a very real sense, take the prophecy of scripture that hasn't yet been fulfilled on faith. Now, we can look at prophecy in scripture like the foretelling of Messiah and who his identity would be and see, you know, all of the places, and there are, you know, hundreds, if not thousands of references in scripture that identified who exactly Jesus Christ would be, and only he fits and fit that bill. So we can identify him as Messiah according just to prophecy, not even and especially because of the fact of the proof and the historical evidence of the resurrection, which is the biggest piece of evidence, but we can see the prophecy that has been fulfilled. And so as you, Dinesh, look at the prophecy throughout scripture about the end of all things and scholars would say is and call it eschatology, or the study of the end times. How can Christians have confidence that what the Bible says about that is true, and also what the Bible says about eternal life? I mean, this is something where we can't go and prove with scientific evidence about eternal life and about, the afterlife and what happens after we die. But the Bible has a lot to say about that, and we can have confidence that what the Bible says on those subjects is true.
0: Yes, I think that the way to think about it is like this. Even if you have a skeptical bent of mind, one way you check out the accuracy of any account is you look to see if there are a bunch of signposts where you can verify, even if you can't verify the whole thing. It's kind of like this, Jenna, you're a lawyer. If you were a juror, for example, in a murder trial, and the suspect says, okay, over the past 2 months, this is what I did. And he gives you this elaborate account, and some of it is kind of far out and fanciful. But as it turns out, on many places you can check him out. He claims, well, I ate on this day on Chick-fil-A, and then you can go look for the receipt. Or I crossed state lines, and you can go look on the surveillance video, and there he is. So the point is, if again and again and again and again, what he says proves to be true, and in no case can you find anything where he's lying, then you're like, you know what? The overall account is probably right, because this guy is clearly a truthful person, and we're able to check it out, not just in one or two, but in many, many instances. And so this couldn't be applied to the Bible. Now, with regard to prophecy, here's an interesting fact, that there are many clear prophecies in Isaiah, in Jeremiah, and in Daniel, three of the major prophets of the Old Testament, and those prophecies clearly came true. So when skeptics encountered these books, they were like, listen, we don't believe in prophecy. There's no way that Daniel could have known in advance that the Babylonian Empire is going to be overthrown by the Greeks, even though he says it. He couldn't have known it. Therefore, we surmise that the book of Daniel, and they made the same point about Isaiah and Jeremiah, must have been written after the events came to pass. In other words, somebody went back and stuck the prophecy in, already knowing that the so-called prophecy has been fulfilled, right? So what they're saying is that the Bible was written later, after these events actually came to pass, because clearly no way there's anyone who could have foreseen these events in the prophetic sense, except with an important archaeological discovery, and I'm talking in this case of the Dead Sea Scrolls. You have ancient copies of the book of Isaiah, for example, going to about 300 years before Jesus. And you can compare those with modern copies of the book of Isaiah, sometimes dating back 1,000 years or so, but clearly way, way after Isaiah. So by comparing these, the new discovery of the ancient text with the later so-called Masoretic text, you can see, guess what? No, nobody changed the book of Isaiah. Nobody went back and rewrote Isaiah 53 to make it look like Jesus. That was in the original Isaiah. And we have a copy of that original document from 300 years before Jesus, and it says exactly what our Bible says. So to me, what that shows is that the prophecies of the Old Testament were in fact fulfilled precisely in the way the Bible says, and a whole tradition of skeptical refutation has itself been refuted.
1: Yeah, so well said, Dinesh. And we can even look at the current debate among those on the right about Israel and how there is there's been this rise over even greater than 1,000 years probably about when Israel was scattered, and yet the Bible foretold that regathering. And so then there was a misinterpretation of Scripture suggesting, well, the church must be replacing Israel then, because that's the only way that, you know, these prophecies about Israel could possibly take place. And that was a misunderstanding, because obviously Israel has been regathered, and in the 1940s, it's been a nation since then again. And so we have to be very careful in viewing prophecy that hasn't yet come to pass and hasn't yet been fulfilled, interpreting it in a way that fits our paradigm and limited understanding of what God is going to do and how he moves throughout history. I mean, that's just one of many, many examples, but of how a misinterpretation based on limited knowledge can skew our view of theology. And the replacement theory and replacement theology has had much broader implications throughout Christendom for the nation of Israel and God's attitude toward the nation of Israel, and now even what our attitude as Christians and as the United States of America should be in foreign policy. I mean, so all of these things come into play so much. And one of the last topics, though, that I want to ask you before we have to conclude this segment is, you mentioned earlier about the moral implications as well. And so when we're talking about the physical evidence that shows and proves that Scripture is correct, what can we infer then, and what are the moral implications of recognizing that the Bible is wholly true, and as Christians would say, it is sufficient and it is inerrant?
0: Well, the inerrancy of Scripture in an historical sense can be examined by just asking a simple question. Modern archaeology began around 1850. It's been going now for 175 years. It's unfurled thousands and thousands of artifacts in the region of the Near East or the Middle East alone. So surely if the Bible was embellished, exaggerated, made up, there would be a number of archaeological discoveries that would dispute the Bible. Like, yeah, the Bible says this, but in reality, we found that. But in truth, while there are arguments about dates, and there are sometimes disputes about location, like, well, what was the road to Calvary? Did Jesus walk this way through Jerusalem, or did he walk that way? And there is an ongoing dispute about that. But there's not a single significant archaeological finding that contradicts the Bible. And I think the implications of that are huge, because there are many that support the Bible and there are zero that go against the Bible. I think the other point I want to stress is that the Bible really does show the presence of the Jews in their ancestral homeland. It makes that point indisputable. And so, you know, I'm not saying that if you live there first, it automatically becomes your land, but it's quite clear that the disputes we're seeing in the Middle East are about whose land is it, and the Bible has a lot to say about that. It's also worth noting that America and the West are founded on the twin pillars of Athens and Jerusalem. Now, by Athens, I just mean classical reason, philosophy, the origins of democracy, all of that came out of ancient Greece. And by Jerusalem, of course, I mean the account of creation, the Exodus, the Ten Commandments, the teachings of the prophets and the Psalms and the Proverbs, all of that. And of course, Messiah, which is Jesus. And so it's very important to defend and uphold the foundations of Western civilization and of America. And biblical archaeology is a valuable tool to do that because it shows that the story of Jerusalem is in fact real. Real people, real places, and real events. And again, it undermines a whole critical kind of anti-biblical scholarship that's now been going for almost 200 years, basically saying that the Bible is, at least from a kind of common sense or human point of view, unbelievable. And my point is, unbelievable though it may seem, it turns out that all of this is true.
1: Yeah. And you know what's really unbelievable and totally irrational is that we just, you know, evolved from nothing. And first there was nothing, then it exploded. I mean, that you have to have more faith to believe that there wasn't a creator and somehow sentient, conscious, moral beings and humanity could have just evolved from goo and nothing. That takes so much more faith. To believe in something that illogical and irrational than it does to see the design, see the universe, and understand that there is a creator and that we can discover him and we can come to know who he is through the reality which he has presented us to. And this also stresses, Dinesh, why Christians need to be engaged in physical sciences. We need to be engaged in things like archaeology and physics and creation sciences, not only theology. Every Christian, regardless of profession or other disciplines, needs to understand the knowledge of God. But we can't end there. We should be the chief driving creators in those fields. And we need to be the leaders and not just abdicate those who would say that they're the secular disciplines. So, Dinesh, the book is The Stones Cry Out, Biblical Archaeology, Prophecy in the Last Days. You can get it on Amazon today for pre-order. I'd encourage you to do that. And where can people follow you and your podcast as well, Dinesh?
0: Jenna, I do a weekly show called Dinesh. It's on X and YouTube and Rumble. It's also in audio. You can also follow my Substack, where I write articles every week, DineshDeSouza.substack.com. And the book is The Stones Cry Out. I will say, if I can make one point in conclusion, it's just that, you know, I'm not asking you to go get a PhD in archaeology. I mean, what I've tried to do is bridge the gap between the academic archaeological world and you. So these discoveries are all presented in a very simple, chronological, easy to understand way. The book is thick with like maps, timelines, illustrations, photographs, and there are QR codes where you can actually go and see videos of the actual artifacts and sites, typically with me standing in the middle of them. And so it's an interactive experience where I'm not just asking you to take my word for it, I'm actually showing it to you. The best thing, obviously, is to go to Israel and visit all these places and see these things for yourself. But the next best thing is to discover them through the book.
1: Amen. Yeah, well said. And so the book again is The Stones Cry Out. Go to Amazon right now, pre-order it. Dinesh, thank you so much, my friend, and for all of the work that you do to promote the truth of the gospel of Christ. We love you and we're always praying for you here at American Family Association. And we'll talk to you soon. And we will be right back with more here on Jenna Ellis in the Morning.
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12: 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Recently, I heard a statement that went like this. I don't think principles matter if you can't get elected. Principles form the core of who you are. Principles form the foundation of a civil society. George Washington, in his farewell address, identified religion and morality as indispensable supports. In vain would that man claim the tribute of patriotism who should labor to subvert these great pillars of human happiness, George Washington said. It makes me think of a scripture. What would it profit a man to gain the whole world, yet lose his soul? What would it profit a candidate to gain an election, but lose his principles?
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1: Welcome back, and we've been talking throughout this program about how the physical universe shows and displays and confirms that what the Bible says is true as an historical account, and what we can learn from the physical universe around us about God himself and what he has revealed through scripture. And so the significance of biblical archaeology isn't merely that Christians can point to an artifact and say, see, the Bible got that right. The larger implication is that Christianity makes claims about reality itself. And so when we are debating some of these public policy things and some of these issues that deal in reality, such as can men become women, or can you change your gender, or can you identify however you want, or what is the moral social good? All of these things have real world and reality implications. And the Bible describes a very real world, real people, nations, rulers, places, events. And Christianity and the biblical worldview isn't just a private spirituality or a subjective set of values. This isn't just a book on religion. And this is why the debate that's ongoing about Bibles in the classroom is so significant, because those who would say, well, you know, we need to not have religion in the classroom, they view the Bible as just a text talking about one specific religious perspective, as if you would bring in another religious text that's only talking about a certain god or sets of gods. This book is about the truth of reality. Yes, it is ultimately about knowing our Creator and who He is, but it's not just about religion. It's about the reality and the truth of all things. And because we understand that truth, then we understand anthropologically who we are as human beings made in the image of God, and then who God himself is and what our relationship is and should be with our Creator. We understand the state of humanity. We understand why the world is broken and is fallen. And so the Bible gives us answers on all of those things. It doesn't explain literally every question that we have, because God has not revealed everything, but he has revealed more than enough for us to know who he is and what he requires of us. And that isn't just private spirituality. It's also what God requires of us in a civil society or a well-ordered society. And so the universe isn't accidental, like the evolutionists or the secularists or the atheists would say, or morally meaningless. It has an author, design, purpose, and order. So because God created reality, human beings don't get to reinvent fundamental categories or change reality according to our ideas and preferences. And this is really the clash that we see in civil society right now, where if we abdicate government issues and family issues and social issues to a secular humanist framework, meaning everybody is free to just create their own reality and have their own perspectives as morally equivalent to everybody else's, then we end up with total chaos. But if the Bible is telling us the truth about reality, and it is, then biblical truth cannot be confined to Sunday morning or just the institution of the church. The truth about reality necessarily has consequences for how human beings order their own lives, what that means for the design of the family unit, and how human beings organize society. And that has huge implications. This is why we take time every morning to talk about the headlines, to talk about the civil government as an institution that God has ordained, but not just buy into the separation of church and state. We talk about those things from a biblical worldview perspective. Why? It's not just because that's my religion. It's not just because I'm a Christian. It's because I understand that the truth about reality necessarily has moral consequences for how human beings organize society. We can organize it poorly, we can not organize it at all, or we can order and organize our society according to moral absolutes that God has given us. And creation itself establishes that objective moral order. And so Romans 1 is useful here because creation reveals God's eternal power and his divine nature. And then Romans 2 speaks of the law that is written on the human heart. So we have special revelation, which is scripture and the Bible itself, that tells us explicitly who God is and what he requires. And so natural law and general revelation that we're talking about with these archaeological discoveries, with the sciences, with the understanding of the reality to which we're presented, that then makes God's created order more certain and makes moral truths objectively knowable, even apart from saving faith. But it shows that the world to which we're presented recognizes and affirms the truth of what special revelation teaches. And so the confirmation of our general revelation that everyone can discern and knows tells us why the special revelation of how scripture tells us explicitly who God is and what he requires, why that is true. And so this distinction is important because it gives us an answer to this question of, are you trying to impose Christianity and religion through government? Well, no, the argument isn't that government should force people to become Christians. Government can't regenerate the human heart. It can't save people. But rather, civil government must recognize moral truths that exist independently of government. The state, and this is a really important point, the state doesn't create morality any more than it creates gravity. The government either recognizes the moral order that God established, or it rebels against it. So the legislature, whether, you know, state, federal, whatever, the government and any type of government throughout world history, and there have been many various types of governments, but just taking our American government and our U.S. Constitution as an example, as a representative form of government, a republic, we can no more legislate ourselves out of Earth's orbit or legislate to repeal gravity or legislate to impose changes on the sun rising and setting than we can against the moral order that God has imposed upon us. This is part of being a legitimate civil government. And this is why we have to realize and recognize that Scripture is far more broad than just being an individual religious text that tells us personally about our relationship with God. Because notice how all of the secularists, when we try to bring these policy arguments, like pro-life arguments, or the gender wars and the transgender nonsense, or gay marriage, or any of these things, they try to say, well, that's your private belief. They're trying to suggest that the Bible only deals with the individual, and it's only the individual's personal, private, religious beliefs that the Bible speaks to. But that's not true. Because if there is a moral order, and there is, it doesn't just relate to the individual. It relates to how we relate to one another and about a well-ordered society, a well-ordered universe. If we look at, and scientists do, if we look at the universe, we look at creation, the plants, the animals, everything around us, how the universe is contained and our greater span of outer space, all of these things. And we have these laws of physics that we expect to be ordered. And we have these expectations based on these discoveries. Moral order and moral law works in the very same way. We cannot legislate against it, and we cannot rebel against it without consequences. Just like you can't go against the law of gravity without consequences, right? And so we have to understand that when we are arguing for public policy and we're arguing for an established, clear moral order, this isn't just about advocating for our own personal private beliefs into the greater sphere and pushing my beliefs on you. This is about recognizing and advancing the truth of reality and saying there is an objective moral order outside my individual self, outside your individual self. And the Bible compels and demands us to have a moral and upright society and acknowledge the truth that there is one God, creator, and that he has established in his divine law the way in which we ought to live and the measurable difference between right and wrong, good and evil, and has established there are men, there are women. They established that marriage is just between one man and one woman. All of these things. We have to continue to advocate for all of these things in civil society.
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22: 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This would keep the federal agencies funded into March. This comes at a time when alleged details over a border agreement were leaked over the weekend, causing Senate Republicans to remind people not to believe everything they read on the internet.
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23: American Family News, I'm Rusty Q. Yesterday, Vice President J.D. Vance sent the Justice Department a report called Wolves in White Coats, alleging hospitals are incorrectly billing insurance companies for gender manipulation and mutilation procedures on children. He says it was a deliberate scheme.
2: They said that they were treating for endocrine disorders or for certain pubescent disorders, and that was allowing them to list medical codes in the billing that allowed them to make money off of these kids suffering while simultaneously avoiding any real scrutiny.
4: The report comes after the Centers for Medicare and Medicaid Services cut off funding for hospitals offering gender manipulation procedures. The South Carolina Republican Senate race, now a runoff between Senator Darlene Graham and Congressman Ralph Norman. Congressman Norman remarking on Graham's lack of political background, but says that she has a lot of support on Capitol Hill.
5: I'm running against a candidate that is put up by the Washington swamp, to be honest with you. They're funding her. It's interesting that, you know, she's never had a record. I like her, but it's somebody that is not, you can't train on the job with something this important.
4: Senator Graham took over the remainder of her late brother Lindsey's term after his passing, and President Trump endorsed her in the running for the full term. The Minnesota Senate midterm race is set for a showdown between Republican nominee Michelle Tafoya and Lieutenant Governor Peggy Flanigan. Critics of Flanigan pointing out the fraud under Governor Tim Walz while she worked alongside him. Tafoya saying Flanigan is trying to ignore it.
6: She has tried to gaslight Minnesotans by saying, what fraud? And then, oh, maybe there was a little, but it wasn't our fault. And now she won't even touch the subject.
4: A border enforcement advocacy group is calling Democrats to task for continuing to use race as a reason for opposing voter integrity measures. Chad Groening has more.
24: The Save America Act would require applicants for federal voter registration to provide documentary proof of citizenship, such as a passport, a real ID indicating citizenship, or qualifying military records. But opponents of the Save Act, like Democratic politicians and media figures, have spent years describing voter identification laws as, quote, Jim Crow 2.0. Joe Biden, Kamala Harris, Stacey Abrams, and others have portrayed routine verification as a deliberate attack on minority voters, so the measure remains stalled in the Senate. Ira Melman is media director for the Federation for American Immigration Reform, or FAIR.
25: This is one of those 80-20 kind of issues here in the United States. Probably 80% of the American people think it's a good idea for people to demonstrate, number one, that they're citizens when they register to vote, and number two, that they identify themselves when they show up at the polls. It is only a very small, radical group of people who think we should just let anybody register and vote without really much scrutiny at all.
24: But Millman says there's a bit of irony related to this debate.
25: You have Mayor Mamdani in New York who is opening up these cut-rate grocery stores. We'll see how well those go. But you have to be able to show ID if you're shopping at a Mamdani Mart. But somehow, if you show up to vote, we can't ask you to prove who you are.
24: Millman says if we don't secure the integrity of our electoral process, it undermines the basic foundation of our democracy.
25: We have reached a point now where we're seeing an erosion of that trust in the electoral process, and that will undermine our whole system of government if it persists.
24: I'm Chad Groening.
4: There's a major dog food recall, and it could get humans sick.
26: 6-pound bags of Woof Complete Canine Chicken Recipe made by Oma's Pride are getting recalled across 11 states. The Food and Drug Administration says the food's tainted with salmonella. The frozen dog food was made on January 27th of this year, and the FDA says if you've got any, you need to throw it out. Then wash and sanitize pet food bowls, cups, and storage containers, and then wash and sanitize your hands. That's because salmonella won't just make your dog sick, it'll get you sick too just by handling the recalled food. The FDA says you can ask for a refund by writing to hello@omaspride.com. Jill Nato, Fox News.
4: The tropical storm Layla formed Thursday in the Pacific Ocean and is expected to become a hurricane while approaching the Big Island of Hawaii, where it could bring heavy rain and flooding this weekend. More news online at AFN.net and on the AFN mobile app. I'm Rusty Keene.
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0: This is Financial Issues, where we help you defund darkness and fund the light by investing with biblical integrity. Focus Friday, folks. Great to have you today. Overtime, your calls and questions, all the good stuff on Friday. Seth Yudinsky here with you, Sam Case in the control room, and we've got your host, Mark Manila, with us as well. Mark, good morning to you, brother.
3: Good morning. Good to be here on this Overtime Friday. So I love these Fridays.
0: Yeah, they're pretty awesome.
3: I really
0: Mark.
3: Do.
0: Pretty
3: yeah,
0: awesome.
3: It's a fun time.
0: Yeah.
3: Get to answer all these questions.
0: Agreed. Yeah. Agreed. Yeah, I love it. And maybe it's something we should do, you know, more often. Who knows? Who knows?
7: But then it wouldn't be special.
0: That's true. That's true. Yeah, maybe we should just keep it to Friday. We'll see what the chat says about all that. The phone number is 610-363-1110. That's the number to call in. Get your calls queued up right now, folks. We want to devote this show to you answering your questions. Anything you got financial, we'd love to help you join the live broadcast. Again, the number 610-363-1110. So, guys, the topic of the day here, a little stock breakdown. We're calling it, Sam, Love Hurts, App Lovin', Heartbreaker, or Bargain Maker?
7: You're a heartbreaker.
0: That's right. That's right. I'm sorry. Little Friday jig this morning. Yeah, that's right. So, Mark, we got a good question here.
3: There goes our budget, Sam, for our music.
7: No, I know. All the licensing just went out the window.
0: We don't need bumper music anymore. We just need Sam singing. That's all we need.
3: That's right.
7: I don't know. I'm such a bad singer. Would it count as parody so we can get away with it?
0: Yeah. That's great. So, Mark, here's a question we got from Scott, one of our partners. He's 62 years old, and he's saying this. In light of a couple downgrades for App Lovin' since its earnings release, are you still confident in their growth prospects? Just curious your thoughts. So, Mark, break this down for us. What do we make of App Lovin'?
3: Well, that's an interesting question. Thanks for asking it. First thing, right off the spot here. But, you know, this is one of those weird stocks that I have to say is worth taking a look at. It really is. Because App Lovin', I mean, second quarter revenue was over $1.9 billion, up 53% year over year. Think about that. Revenues are up 53% year over year. We see the company generated $863 million of free cash flow. Those aren't numbers from a company's businesses suddenly just falling apart. This is a strong company, a company that's growing. We see earnings growing. We see revenues growing, not just slightly, but way beyond its competition and way beyond the markets in general. And yet, its stock keeps falling. So I think really this is one of those learning times when we say, okay, well, the valuations for the first half of the year were so high and so tight, there was no room for disappointment. Wall Street had their desires on what they wanted to see App Lovin' do. And even though App Lovin' came in within the parameters of that, it was at the lower end. So institutional investors started pulling back because of that. And it pulled back really hard. What are we down, 30, 50% on this year?
7: Year to date is around 54.
3: Yeah, it's 54. just really ugly on that. Yet this company's growth spurts and what's going on with it and the projections for years to come is incredible. So is it a heartbreaker or is it a deal maker? Well, quite frankly, at this price, I don't know why anybody wouldn't get in at this point, considering that Their revenues are supposed to be up, what, 50%, 70% for next year? And it just keeps growing. Q3 guidance is supposed to be $2 billion, over $2 billion. That's incredible. But, you know, you can't argue with price, I guess, is what's coming down. So a lot of traders will say, get out of it and don't get near it until it turns around. Now, I will say there are a few other things. Like, I'm unhappy with their debt, okay? But their debt is well covered. And that debt can come down real quickly when you see the free cash flow that they're generating. So I don't have a biggest problem with that debt as I would with another company who has that debt and doesn't have the revenues and the earnings the revenue growth and earnings growth that is being projected. So when I look at this, Seth, I'm seeing a blue light special. That's what I'm seeing.
0: Yeah. That's what I like to hear, Mark.
3: If you already own it, I don't know why you would jump ship at this point. I mean, it hasn't bounced really yet, but it could anytime and start growing again.
7: What about dollar cost averaging? Because it has taken a beating.
3: What do you mean, dollar? What do you mean?
7: Oh, just if you're down like a good 40-50% in it, would it be now the time to buy some?
3: I wouldn't have any problems. I would have no problems with that. It's, you know, bring it back up to your entry level, 3%, 5%, whatever you go in at on an individual stock. I don't have any problems with that. My opinion on it is it has a lot of potential. Now, I did dig a little deeper and found that the SEC was looking into them last year or the beginning of this year for some sort of possible violation, but there's been no charges, there's been no follow-up. And I will tell you, from the years of being in business, I've seen SEC investigations, and they just don't ever close those. They open them, but if they don't find anything, they don't write you a letter and say, okay, we didn't find anything, you're good. What they do is they just leave it open forever.
7: It's like a federal investigation. They just keep on going.
3: Yeah. Well, even if they're not investigating you anymore, they just don't take the time to close it or to say, we were wrong, you know? So I don't know where that's going to go, or if they'll end up getting fined for something, which I don't understand at this point, since there's been no charges or no nothing like that. So I don't know.
7: Now, Mark, I remember earlier this year, this stock was really taking a hit because it was kind of caught up in the narrative that, you know, software's over, AI is going to take over.
3: Well, that was a big part of the pull down, right? And everybody forgot AI is software.
7: Right.
3: So who's going to adapt that the fastest, software creators or other people? Obviously, the software creators have adapted the AI faster than anybody else. Now, that was another thing that they got slapped for by some analysts, was that their implementation of AI and their algorithms to fine-tune where to put the ads within the different apps and that kind of stuff took longer than Wall Street wanted them to. You just got to say, you know, Wall Street, back up, you know. So, Scott, I haven't lost confidence at all in APP. I'm heartbroken, you know, that my love app company has hurt me so badly with a negative 50%. But in any good relationship, there's healing. And this healing could make it a much stronger company as
7: pain
3: it starts coming back.
7: Pain is the price of love, Mark.
3: Yeah, there you go.
7: So
3: I'm not putting it on the sell list. I'm not even putting it on the hold list at this point. Now, if the SEC came out with some accusations and said they're going to pursue these in court, or they're going to, you know, there's going to be fines and that kind of stuff, I might say, okay, let's put this on hold for a while. But I haven't seen that happen. I don't see it happen. I can't find enough information to make me worry about it at this point. I don't think that I don't think it's going to be a big deal. That's just my feelings on it. So all they did was help push it down. So it's at a buy. It's a blue light special. That's my feeling. 3 years from now, we'll find out.
1: For sure. Mark, would you say AppLovin might be one of those investments that we'd put on the line between growth and aggressive? Like it's one of those ones that could move really, it could move, you know, it can move up and down basically.
3: Well, the volatility in it has been pretty straight line down for a while. So
7: it is labeled as aggressive on our buy
3: list. Yeah. Mm-hmm. We do have it labeled as aggressive primarily for that. But the other thing is, because the financial steel, a company with pure financial steel would have debt way below where this debt level is. This debt level, debt to equity is like 110%. Okay, so that's too high. As that comes down, which I'm hoping to see over the next year or two, as that comes down, then we probably would pull it off the aggressive list and just put it as a solid company. But because that debt level and because of the volatility that we've seen, the downward volatility, we wanted to put on aggressive to let you know this thing tomorrow could go straight up. People might realize, hey, this thing's taking a beating. And I was listening to Financial Issues and they're saying they're staying behind it. Let's get in, you know. So and it could go straight up because of that. Oh, not because of us, but or maybe. I don't know. It happens.
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4: 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We had one yesterday, Mark, it was very interesting. 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You really can't beat it. Did want to say this as well, Mark. We have a great new resource on our website. We've partnered with Free Will to be able to give our listeners the chance to freely make a will, a power of attorney, a trust, those important last planning documents for you. George from the chat, Mark, saying free will is a great new feature. Thank you all for it. If I can figure out a few more things and depart from procrastination station, it'll be a great service. I hear you there, George. I absolutely.
5: George, look at it like a game. Instead of looking at it like something you have to do and therefore you're going to procrastinate, look at it like, hey, I'm just going to go in with into this and play with it to see what I can come up with. And then it'll get you started thinking about things. Like I remember, this is going to sound really strange, but when my wife and I were going to Italy, I wanted to get the wills and everything in place just in case, you know, something happened in the trip. You never know when you
6: Italy's
5: go overseas.
6: Italy's a scary place, the mob. You know,
5: that's my family.
6: Oh, okay. Well, then you would know. You would know personally.
5: No. But so we were getting things in order, but I really didn't want to do it. You know, I've done estate planning. I've been on estate planning teams for 30 years, and I really get tired of that. But I sat down, I started doing the will, started putting things together. And then, you know, I got to the point of, you know, you make a list. One thing that was really cool you can leave in your will, you make a list of things of items, assets that you have and who you want to leave them to, things that don't have titles or beneficiary statements or stuff like that. Like I have several guitars and I started thinking, who do I want this guitar to go to? And every guitar, now you're going to think I'm really weird, has a personality. And I started matching up the guitar personalities with my kids and who I wanted these guitars to go through. And it was a lot of fun, you know, and I just approached it a little different than something I have to do to make sure I take care of everybody. This can be fun. A will and a trust, or a will and durable powers of attorney, healthcare powers of attorney, they can be a very exciting thing. Remember, this is the final act of a steward that you do before you go home to your father. And you can just take the time and enjoy it. It shouldn't be a hard thing. It shouldn't be a sad thing. This is cool. This is part of the journey. Before I go, anything that I left undone, I can take care of in this piece of paper here. Yeah. So I really encourage you, get into it. Make it a fun thing.
4: Yeah, amen. And no matter your age either here, folks, please do not make the mistake of thinking if you're in your 30s or 40s, I'll do that later. No, do it right now. The Lord has numbered your days. We don't know what that number is. He does. Not to be morbid about it, but we always need to be ready, Mark, every day. Yeah, and that's not just true financially, but spiritually as well. We've got to be ready for the day that the Lord calls us home or returns, because it could be today.
5: Absolutely.
4: Could be today.
5: Absolutely, yeah.
4: Yep. Markets yesterday, guys, were moderately pleased with another kind of light inflation inflation reading. Two consecutive days of light inflation readings. I mean, two.

0: consecutive days with the markets being pretty happy. The Dow was just above the flat line. S&P and the NASDAQ both had nice days. The Russell 2000 up about 0.25%. So good things overall there. Mark, this morning I am seeing a pretty similarly here. Pretty good overall. Yeah. Dow's down slightly. Oil's up a little bit, which isn't great, but the S&P and the NASDAQ doing just fine.
1: Yeah, it's pretty flat, really.
0: Yeah.
1: Across the board, except for crude being up. Well, crude's pretty flat too.
0: But yeah, it's up a little bit, but yeah, not terrible.
1: I'd love to see that down around 60.
0: Yeah, yeah,
1: that's a long ways to go.
0: Yeah. Absolutely,
1: get this war over with.
0: Mark, I was going to ask you, can it happen without the war ending, or do you think the war has to end?
1: No, the war has to end. And even if the war ends, we'll still have jihadists and crazy people all over the world trying to blow up energy infrastructure. So if Iran finally said, we're done, come on, let's just be friends now, we still have problems from many other nations that saw what Iran did and think they have power as well.
0: Sure.
1: Yep. So it's a long road, unfortunately, but I think our independence that we're developing and getting close to having here will change that drastically.
0: Mm. Absolutely. 610-363-1110. Mark, why don't we go to the phones here? Kelly is calling from the state of Illinois. Let's go talk to Kelly.
1: Hey, Kelly, welcome to Financial Issues. This is Focus Friday. What's on your mind today? Are you with us, Kelly?
2: Hello. Yes, I purchased SanDisk and MU and made quite a bit of money, and then the little crash happened and I lost all of it. And now I've got a little bit back and I don't know what to do.
1: Well, let's see. Let's take a look here. I MU, is that
0: clean? Yeah, Kelly, so Micron, unfortunately, is not biblically responsible. So if your heart is pricked to invest with biblical integrity, I would consider selling out of MU immediately, regardless of the gain or loss. I mean, what do you think, Mark?
1: Of Micron?
0: Yeah.
1: Yeah. Yeah. It's dirty. It's off the table. Yeah. We won't even evaluate that at this point because, I mean, we won't do an analysis on it because why? It offends God. What they're doing is compromising you or any other owner's ability to your relationship with God by participating in their sins, the things that they're doing. Now, SanDisk is a different story. If we move over to SanDisk right now, we still have SanDisk on a buy. It's aggressive, but it's a buy. When you buy a company that has highly volatile pricing in the stock, you just have to sit back and let it run. As long as it's financial issues steel, as long as the balance sheet and the income statements are strong, which they are with SanDisk, they're beyond strong. They're incredibly strong. You want to hold on to that for the long term. It will take dips. People will take profits off the table at times. Sometimes somebody will write something silly and it'll cause people to knee-jerk reaction, which will pull it back. But this company has such potential and such strength that I'm very comfortable holding it myself. My opinion is we continue to hold it if you already own it. MU, get rid of Micron, get rid of it. You don't want to be associated with them. You don't want to be, it's not just being associated, but when you own a stock, and I'm sure you know this, but this is just for general listeners. When you own a stock that offends God because of what it does with either its products, services, or what it does with its profits, you are participating in that. Ownership of a stock, buying a stock means you're an owner. As an owner, you're a participant. You may be only 1/1,000,000th of a participant, but you're a participant just the same. So we don't want to do that. The first step to building a portfolio or picking your stocks is to screen it. If it's dirty, valuator says it's offensive to God, we take it off the table, we throw it off, and what's left is what we work with. And by the way, that's the majority of stocks on the New York Stock Exchange. So we don't have to cater to these anti-God, anti-family companies that want our children to be perverted by sexual immorality, prostitution, addictive products, and stuff like that. All righty.
2: Okay. Oh, thank good. Thank you very much.
1: Oh, well, thank you, Kelly.
0: Thank you, Kelly. And yeah, Kelly, one thing to just encourage you with as well, just like Mark said, stocks like SanDisk, they're going to go up and down and up and down. They're going to be those roller coaster ones, right, Mark?
1: But if you look at the history of SanDisk, it's good, and it has such potential. When you have 3-year backlog on your products, that's a good thing. That's a wonderful thing. Okay. Oh, and another thing, selling off Micron, no big deal. We're going into the third quarter here. We're almost to tax loss harvesting time. So that'll help offset some of the SanDisk gains.
0: <Yeah. That's>
2: Yes, for sure.
1: All right. God bless you. Much.
0: Thank you, Kelly. Thank you. God bless you. Yeah. That's great, Mark. It's great to see someone who is thinking about these things. You know, I mean, when we buy a stock and then it goes up and then it shoots back down, I get it. I get the thought of, oh, did I make a mistake? But, I mean, that's why we're long-term, Mark, right? That's
1: we were just talking about AppLovin, down over 50%, yet the potential with that is very strong.
0: Yeah.
1: You know, if there was only two pillars in financial issues, steel, there's more than that. But listen, just for ease of conversation, one of those is weak. The debt area is weak there. But it's not so weak that it scares me, because it's highly supported by its cash flows, which are increasing. So its revenues and earnings are increasing, and they already covered it substantially more than was needed to feel comfortable about it. So, you know, there's a lot of craziness in the market. We get that. But, you stick with the companies that have the financial issue steel and the potential. AppLovin does, but so does SanDisk.
3: Mark, speaking
1: SanDisk
3: of AppLovin,
1: does even more so.
3: Yeah, right? Those are like real gold bars, those SanDisk chips. But Justin in the chat says he put a huge amount in AppLovin this week, actually, and you made him feel much, much better. So,
1: well, good.
3: That,
1: praise God. That's good. If a little piece goes a long way, doesn't it? And I see some of our lines are lighting up. Karen, we only have a couple of minutes left. So if you would hang in there, and we'll get to your call when we get back from a break here. And and the number here is 610-363-1110. We can fill up the rest of the lines so we can answer your questions, because that's what we do on Focus Friday, isn't it, Seth?
0: Yeah, it sure is, Mark. Hey, speaking of which, Mark, today's a very special Focus Friday. Today is Grant Ace's last day here at the ministry.
1: Oh, yeah.
0: Grant's been such
1: a
0: faithful member of the team. Might have to rush it in this segment, guys, so maybe we can do it in the next segment if you want to. But boy, we're just so thrilled to be able to send Grant off, and we'll hear from Grant a little bit later on. And
1: that almost sounded cruel. You know, we're so glad to send Grant off.
0: We're so glad to get him.
1: What did you mean by that?
3: We're dog-tying him and pushing him off the ship.
0: Here's my thought with it. He's so dang handsome that I just want to get him out of here.
3: Seth feels threatened.
0: That's right.
1: Grant
0: is a rock star. So, later on.
3: Insecurity is not becoming of a man of your stature.
0: Thank you, Sam. Thank you. You know what? I needed that. No. We will hear from Grant later on. But, Grant, we just appreciate everything that you've done for us, brother. It's awesome.
1: We absolutely do. And everybody else on our staff, we have such an incredible staff. I was asked the other day by one of the board members of Financial Issues, how are things going 1 year into being the host of the show and the position that they've given me here? And I said, on a scale of 1 to 10, comparing it to what I thought it would be, we're up 100% above that. You know, so it just is, I get to work with such great people. Sorry to see you go, Grant. But I'm glad to see all you calling in. 610-363-1110. We want to answer your questions. We want to hear your opinions. We want to party with you on Focus Friday.

0: When a woman comes into a center, she's being pressured from her family, from her friends, by her circumstances, by the rhetoric of the culture to believe that this is a quick and easy way out. If a woman sees her baby on ultrasound, it doubles the likelihood that she'll choose life. And on top of that, we share the gospel of Jesus Christ with her. 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Where does the Lord have you so that you can make a difference?
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9: Folks, get your call queued up on Focus Friday. Join the live broadcast. Before we get back to the calls, guys, our man Grant Ace, his final day at FISM. Sam, I understand that you've got a friend next to you.
10: I found
9: there.
10: This guy just wandering in the halls. He looked a little lost. But yes, it's Grant Ace. Grant, we're really sad to see you go, but we wish you all the best.
11: Oh, I know. This is like one of the best jobs I've ever had here at FISM. And, you know, and even though it's bittersweet, I just enjoyed my time here and all that. But the biggest thing, too, is that, like, you know, over the course of these past few years, just, like, learning what it means to be a steward is something that I never really thought I would learn on this job because I came in as a technical role. But just learning about what it means to be a steward with your investments and finances and just, like, what that means. And like also just learning more financial literacy here was like kind of cool. It's something I didn't expect, but yeah, I'm just so thankful for FISM and just everything you guys have done.
5: Oh, well, we're sorry to see you go, Grant, but God bless and mercy travels. And I really hope that, that you're walking in the ways of the Lord and that you follow His path, not your own, for you and your family. And it sounds like you're doing that. So that's a blessing in and of itself.
9: Yeah. Knowing Grant personally, guys, I mean, he is the real deal. Getting to see him and his wife and their little baby daughter now is a couple months old. It's so cool to see them in studio. And yeah, we're going to miss you, buddy. Love you, man. 610-363-1110. Mark, why don't we go to the phones and talk to Karen calling from Virginia.
5: All right, Karen, welcome to Financial Issues. What's on your heart this morning?
12: Well, first, I have to rib Seth a little bit, like always when I call. about the shirts.
9: Oh, Karen. You know what the problem is? It's my production staff. They're just not on it. You know? No, I'm just kidding.
5: There's a reason Grant's going away, right?
9: No. That's actually the real reason. No, I'm joking. Karen, thank you for the reminder. Listen, those shirts are going to come someday. Before the Lord returns. How about that?
5: You know what? I just got a memo asking me for some information for some of the new swag that we're going to have pretty soon. So it sounds like they're working on it.
9: Defund darkness, fund the light, Karen. Okay. I love it.
12: That sounds good. I tell you, if I had a artistic bone in my body, I would design the graphics for you, but that is not me. That's someone else. And I will say I did have another idea that if you know, I know that shirts are expensive for you to do that for swag. You could just do the decals and let us get the decals and put them on our own shirt. And that
5: there, you
12: cheaper,
5: there you go.
12: Anyway.
9: There you go.
5: Well, I think great partners like you and the others deserve better than that. Yeah, so I think we're going to be very happy with what's coming out here. There's been a lot of great ideas that's been floating around, and they're getting to it now. So my apologies for you having to wait so long.
12: Well, I just like teasing y'all some too. So anyway.
9: Thanks, Karen.
12: What I really called about was I listened to Linda's call yesterday, and I wanted to comment on the portfolio tracker and encourage people about using it. I've been a partner for about 10 years, so before the portfolio tracker even existed, and I've seen all the iterations of it. And Linda said in her call she hadn't looked at it in a while. And I remember when it first came out, it was difficult to use, and it was tedious because you had to do your own calculations for how much you needed the purchase of different things. And we waded through that. But I just want to encourage all the partners, if you've been here for a long time and you haven't looked at the portfolio tracker lately, you need to look at it. It is awesome. When you put in your allocations of the things that you own, there's a tab at the very top that says FISM target allocation. And when you click on that, it pulls up a window that tells you exactly, like I'm looking at mine right now, and it says I need to add $8,576 worth of consumer staples. So it's very specific, no more adding and subtracting, multiplying and all that stuff. And then I'm working on my tags today. The tags has made it really fantastic.
5: Isn't that great?
12: Because I have 9 different accounts that are, you know, both my husband and I have Roth. I have traditional through work. I have a different Roth through work. I have a 457. You know, we have a bunch of different accounts. And before, I couldn't tell which security was in which account. So it was really hard when figuring out what to buy, where to buy out of. But now that I'm getting the tags in, I can readily see which account has what money and which account has which securities. And it's so, so easy. So please, please, please, if you're a partner and you haven't looked at the portfolio tracker in a while, please do it because it is fantastic.
5: Well, thank you, Karen, That's really good stuff. I don't mean to put Elijah on the line, but we've been working on some additions and improvements for the tracker and for setting up your portfolios that I think are going to blow people's mind away when we finally release it after all the testing is done. The development is pretty much done. We've been working on this for now almost 6 months. And when I say we, obviously, I'm not a programmer at this point, but Elijah is. So he's been doing the programming, and we've had a little committee together to look at what are the stumbling blocks. And I'm very excited about the next updates that'll be coming out, hopefully before the end of the year. So, Karen, I think you're going to be thrilled with these.
12: Well, fantastic. And thank you so much for all that you do. And I pray for your ministry, and God bless each and every one of you.
5: Well, thank you, Karen. God bless you, Karen. You too.
9: Thank you so much. 610-363-1110. Folks, we've got a couple lines open, so why don't you go ahead and give us a call here. Mark, a good question here came from our chat yesterday, John in Alabama, saying this. How does the price of financial issues stack up to other companies doing what you do, just not the Christian side of it?
10: Well, we have an answer for that, don't we?
5: I'm a little biased, so I had to step back, and what I did was I did some research. And I did research, not based on what does one of these sites charge, you know, just to get into it, but comparing it to what we offer. You know, with financial issues, you pay what, $132 a year, and that's an all-access pass, partnership pass. You get access to everything. You get the interactive asset allocation models. You get active and unlimited buy, hold, and sell alerts. You get vetted stocks lists, mutual funds, ETFs, portfolio tracker, educational resources, BRI screening, priority access even for questions. A lot of people didn't know, but just like, was it Linda the other day who called in, had a question, and it was something that needed to go deeper. So I think, Seth, you sat with her a little while, didn't you?
9: I gave her a call after the show. We spoke for about a half hour. And
5: yeah, this is something we do for partners. Yeah, this is something we did for partners. So here's what I did. I wanted to compare that with competing services. And what I found was most of these are really good marketing. What they do is they start off with a really low, inexpensive entry-level subscription, which is usually more than what we're charging already. But with that, you don't get anything near what you get here. You might get one or two picks a month, you know, or an alert a month, but it's very limited. So when I decided to go back and say, well, let's find the levels of these different sites that match what we're giving them. And when I did that, it's going to blow you away here. But, you know, there's some really nice sites out there, but that you could get into for $200 to $400. But if you wanted everything, almost everything, we have to take out the screening, the biblical responsible screening, and the stewardship training, and all that kind of stuff, because none of them do that. But we take that out, and you still, if just to compare to the tools and the education and stuff we give, you'd be paying at some of these professional sites around $700 to $800 a month. There's one site that kind of, the name you'll know, but I won't say the name, but I will say it's maybe Shaggity Silliness is kind of another way to say their name. they only charge $199 to get into their basic entry level, and then they upsell you to $500 to their Epic, which gives you five stock picks or alerts a month. And then if you want to go to their Epic Plus, where you get eight, you get to pay $2,000. And if you want to have portfolios and look at getting close to where we're at, you have to pay $4,000 a year. A very popular news host who has his own newsletter and stuff charges $4,000 per year, and it can go up from there. So would you say it's a bargain? I say that comparatively, we're undercharging by extreme amounts for comparative sites and what's going on. I didn't find any that were equal to or less than ours for the same services. So, and I saw some go all the way up to $14,000 a year. So from comparable benefits from about $700 a month all the way up to $14,000. So you tell me, is this a deal or not? Obviously it is. And we're glad it is. You know why we do it? Because we want you to be the best steward possible. And to help you do that, we're going to take your call, 610-363-1110.
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13: Hi, Seth. 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
9: Thank you for standing with us, man. 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
14: 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If you were to die today, do you think you would go to heaven? And I was like, no. Keeping the child was my first stepping stone. And ever since then, God has cleaned me up from the inside out.
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15: My wife and I help lead a Crossroads Kids Club. And one of the girls, she said, Mr. Dave, you keep talking about like you didn't really believe in Jesus and you were like dead or something. And then like you believed in Jesus and then you're like alive. And I want to receive that. And so we like just prayed there in our group to receive Jesus and owning this idea of life with Jesus for the first time.
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17: The opinions and recommendations expressed on this program do not necessarily represent the opinions of the station or any of the program sponsors. Additionally, all products or services offered by the program sponsors may not be known by the program.
9: Mark, here's a great comment in our chat from what you were just saying about the partnership. James from South Carolina is saying, 15 years ago, I had an advisor who charged 2%. While I was working, it seemed reasonable, but then I looked and saw that it was going to be the biggest item in my retirement cost. Financial Issues is the best bargain ever.
5: Well, amazing. I appreciate that, James. And here's something that I didn't mention in the last segment about this. We don't simply ask, is this company financially attractive like a bunch of the sites do. We also ask, can I own this company or remain consistent with my biblical convictions? That's something you're not getting anywhere else. That's on top of everything else. So I think Financial Issues at $132 per year stacks up remarkably well with even if you ignore the Christian component. But with that, it just blows it all away. And, you know, yeah, I know some of these sites, they have page after page of different information that we don't show. You know, you can go and look at all these different stocks and their returns and all this kind of stuff and their technicals and all that kind of thing. But that stuff you can get for free on almost 100 sites out there anyway. So they're just putting other stuff that, you know, make it look like they offer a lot. I'm not dissing them. I really appreciate a lot of these sites and what they're doing. I really do believe what we give you, what we're offering and what we're charging is an incredible bargain. And our goal is to be better than all those other sites. And if you have an idea of what you'd like to see, don't be shy about writing in about it. We'd love to hear that. If there's something that you'd like to see on our site that you've seen on others or that you just want for yourself, we'd love to hear about it. But the reason we're only charging what we're charging, we get asked that question a lot. The reason we're only charging that is because that barely covers the development costs of what we do, for one. But we want to keep it low enough that anybody that realizes that they're a steward of God's, they've chosen Jesus Christ, they've actually submitted their lives to Jesus Christ and accepted his salvation, now they realize they're a steward and need to do the best they can with everything God has entrusted to them. We want to come alongside and help them to do that, no matter whether you're rich or you have a little, whether you have a lot or whether you have a little. We want to help you. You get the same advice. You get the same strength. Yeah, it's contoured if you come in and you say, hey, I got, you know, $32 million I need to manage. How do I do this? That makes the portfolio a little bit different than if you come in and say, I got $320 I need to manage. But that doesn't mean we're not going to give you the same time and advice that we would give in particular for that environment. and we help you understand why there is a difference in how you invest with different amounts of money, just like different time frames and different sleep factors. So it is a bargain. I mean, obviously I'm biased, but that's what everybody's telling me. It's a bargain.
18: That's right. I'm not saying it. They're all saying it now.
5: Yeah, they're saying it's huge. The bargain is huge.
18: Incredible.
10: Six, and I bet the other guys don't do Trump impressions.
18: That's true. And really good Trump impressions, may I add, Sam. 610-363-1110. Mark, let's go to James in Florida.
5: Let's do that.
18: Talk to James.
5: Good morning, James. What's on your mind?
19: Yes, sir. I have a stock certificate in my house here that a company gave me that I worked for 40 years ago.
5: Oh, how cool.
19: And this,
18: nice.
19: This stock, in the meantime, since then, it's been bought out by another company. So mm-hmm. now the other company essentially takes over what I own.
5: Right.
19: Now, I had misplaced the stock certificate until I moved to Florida, and I found it in a drawer. There it is. It's 183 shares of this stock, and the stock was bought out by Lockheed Martin. So Should Lockheed Martin be responsible to either exchange for my stock or give me a part of it or whatever?
5: Okay. You have an investment account somewhere?
19: No.
5: Okay. Well, one of the things you're going to have to do is you're going to have to have that certificate registered if it's not registered. You go through... Usually, I'm so used to having a brokerage behind me or whatever that what we would tell people to do is to call the brokerage or we would help them to send these in to the brokerage to deposit them in their accounts. And what would happen is the brokerage would say, we can't deposit this because it's been bought out and there's things you have to go through. And there's a few fees you'll have to pay, $25 or $50 here or there to get it registered properly. You can do that without, I guess since you don't have a brokerage account, it's complicating it for me. There is a way to do that. I'm off the top of my head forgetting the name of the organization that you could call and they could take care of this for you. But you could call Hewlett Packard. Is that who you said bought them out?
19: No, Lockheed.
5: Lockheed. You could call Lockheed and ask them what do you need to do to get this registered in your name properly so that you could sell it? Or is there a way they can just redeem it themselves? You go to the investor relations.
18: James, can I ask a follow-up question? Did Lockheed Martin by chance give you a letter of transmittal?
19: No.
18: Okay.
19: I got nothing from Lockheed.
18: Yeah, okay. Yeah, I would totally agree with Mark. I think you know, give them a call and see if they can help you get the process started then.
5: Yeah.
19: Yeah.
5: That would be the first.
19: I don't know if you know how hard it is to get into Lockheed on a phone.
5: Yeah.
19: Best it's way like is to walk anywhere in the else. Door.
5: Yeah. Do you have an accountant?
19: I don't.
5: Okay. Yeah, the easiest way to do it, I believe, would be to open up a brokerage account and then I would utilize them to make this happen because you're going to need to make copies of this. You're going to have a medallion signature guarantee on it. There's going to be a lot. It's going to be multiple steps that you're going to have to go through. It would be easier if you had a brokerage account. And you could do that very simply. It doesn't cost a lot to open up a brokerage account. You could put a few hundred dollars into a brokerage account and then call them and say, now I got these stock certificates and I need to get these in my account. How do I do that? And they'll walk you through it step by step. You'll make copies of them. You'll send the original. You'll get they'll send you the forms that you need to send with it. It will make it a whole lot easier. There's another route by going through a transfer agent, but sometimes I found them a little bit cold and hard to deal with. But you could do that. That's why I said I'd start with the company. Have you tried to go to their investment relationship department?
19: No, I tried going to one regional office in Tampa.
5: Oh, no. Yeah.
19: And and they were closed. Nobody has ever gone in that room before. So doors locked. So, I do I go to maybe their headquarters and walk in the door?
18: Yeah, James, I was going to say, I found a couple phone numbers here that I could maybe give to you that might be at maybe their main office. Maybe we can put you on
5: what
18: hold,
5: what we
18: James,
5: really want is to be in contact with the investor relationship. But also, if you would... if you would just either email us, we'll put you on hold and give Dar the certificate. The company name printed on the certificate, the number of shares, and roughly what year it was issued. And maybe we could do a little research for you and send you a little email of a step by step on how to deal with
19: it. Sweet guys. Yeah, thank you.
18: For sure.
5: Well, thank you. Happy to help, James. Thanks. God bless
18: James,
5: you.
18: James, why don't you go?
5: Glad you have this problem, by the way.
18: Yeah, it is a good problem.
5: I would definitely make a really high resolution of that certificate. You know, they don't issue certificates anymore. Very, very seldom. Old certificates, even companies out of business, there's actually auctions for these things. So I would make a very nice copy to put on your wall.
18: Yeah. Hey James, why don't you go ahead and give Darlene? Why don't you go ahead and give Darlene your phone number as well?
19: Sure.
18: And if we find anything out today, I can give you a follow-up call.
19: Oh, great! Thank you.
18: You got it. No, thank you, James.
5: Absolutely honored to do that. And again, let's see the competition that is charging $12,000 a year do that for you.
18: Great.
5: God bless James, you, James. Thank you for being such a great steward.
18: Yeah, that's awesome. 610-363-1110. Mark, ordinarily we'd be saying, it's time to go. The show is over. But it's not over. Not over.
5: It almost is, but it's overtime.
18: Right,
5: and this is, you talk about Focus Friday, but overtime is Focus Friday, where we really do love and we get to go into depth in your questions because we have a half an hour to answer them. So get the phones lit up again, 610-363-1110. All those people in the chat who are asking all those questions, it's time to call in, not just ask them in the chat. Cheryl, why don't you give us a call? I don't remember speaking with you before. It'd be nice to hear from you. And others in the chat who are asking some interesting questions. Cheryl's a big Wolf fan, WULF. I wonder if she really has any questions about it and if she's willing to call in to discuss it. So we'll be right back after this. I want to thank everybody who has to go away, though, for being with us. Stay with us at financialissues.org for overtime. If you're not there yet, get there, financialissues.org. Otherwise, we'll see you Monday. I really appreciate your love for the Lord. I really appreciate the way you honor him by investing with biblical integrity. God bless you all. We'll see you either in 30 seconds or in a couple of days. Your choice.

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7: 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Today's Bible teacher is Chuck Missler, connecting the Bible to your life and the world around you. 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
8: Now, the man-made rituals, by the way, is not the issue here. There's a deeper problem here of attitude. God isn't dealing with, gee, are you celebrating these fasts properly? Because they're not in the Torah. That's just something they've been doing. But his real concern is one of attitudes. And the matter of the inquiry itself is left unanswered in these next two chapters in terms of its technicalities. It's really inconsequential as far as God's concerned. They were not observed for God's glory, but purely for self. And these Bethelites that are coming here have utterly lost the sense, any sense of voluntary dedication to the Lord in the matter of fasting. It's become a legalistic thing. It's interesting how legalism constantly rears its head in all of our lives. We constantly create rules, manners of dress. Gee, can Christians do blank? You know, you can fill in this list of these things. And there's no answer to those because those aren't the issue. The issue is an attitude towards God. See, God's really saying, did you really fast? Was there any really self-denial involved? Did you fast to lose weight? That's not what he's talking about. Okay. Is it for God's glory? Not asceticism in a legalistic sense. Verse 6, and when ye did eat, and when ye did drink, did not ye eat for yourselves and drink for yourselves? See, this focuses on the self-centeredness of the fasting in the morning that was going on. And the verse for tonight, if you want to just cut through all of this, you might turn with me to 1 Corinthians chapter 10, verse 31. And if you haven't marked it in your Bibles, you may want to do that. I'm assuming most of you have overcome this reluctance to mark up your Bible. It's one of the most precious things you can do. That's why you have margins, is to put notes of what that means to you. Underline, mark it up, wear it out, then go get another one. But 1 Corinthians 10:31, whether ye eat or drink, or whatever you do, do all to the glory of God. Whatever you can do to the glory of God, do it. Whatever you're not doing to the glory of God, I'd give it a hard look. You know, we tend to think of fasting as an Old Testament legalistic thing. Well, first of all, fasting is not legalistic necessarily, because they fast all through the Old Testament. But let's take a look at a few other places. Believe it or not, we will get back here to chapter 7, but turn with me, if you will, to Matthew chapter 9. Turn to Matthew chapter 9, verse 14 and 15. We're in the New Testament. Then came to him disciples of John, that's John the Baptist, saying, why do we and the Pharisees fast often, but thy disciples fast not? Now, John, you understand the role of John the Baptist. He closes the Old Testament. Luke 16, 16, and I think it's in Matthew 11 somewhere. The law and the prophets were until John the Baptist. Yes, Malachi is the last book of the Old Testament, but the Old Testament period ends with John the Baptist, definitively in the scripture, it so designates. There's a whole thing you need to read to understand about that. But John the Baptist is, on the one hand, a forerunner. On the other hand, he's got some questions. He says, hey, how come my guys, we fast, you guys don't? Verse 15, Jesus answered unto them, can the sons of the bridegroom mourn as long as the bridegroom is with them? But the days will come when the bridegroom shall be taken from them, and then shall they fast. Question. Did the disciples fast after Christ was ascended? Sure. Jesus prophesies it right here. So do they fast the New Testament? I think. So let's turn to Acts 13. Let's turn to Acts chapter 13. Verse 2 and 3. As they ministered to the Lord and fasted, the Holy Spirit said, separate me, Barnabas and Saul, for the work unto which I have called them. And when they had fasted and prayed, they laid their hands on them and sent them away. Fasted and prayed. That was the routine. Chapter 14 of Acts, verse 23. And when they had ordained elders in every church and prayed with fasting, they commended them to the Lord on whom they believed. Let's turn to 1 Corinthians chapter 7 and verse 5. Paul writing to the Corinthians says, defraud ye not one another, except it be for consent for a time, speaking of husband and wives here, that ye may give yourselves to fasting and prayer, and come together again, that Satan tempt you not for your incontinency. So Paul, in his advice to married couples, makes allowance from time to time for what? For fasting. And so that is the anticipated pattern here. Turn to 2 Corinthians chapter 6. 2 Corinthians chapter 6. Verse 5. Pick it up in verse, 4, just to give you a feeling of it. But in all things, commending ourselves as the ministers of God in much patience, in afflictions, in necessities, in distresses, verse 5, in stripes, in imprisonments, in tumults, in labors, in watchings, and what else? In fastings. That not only is he fasting, but I infer from the list that it's included in, they weren't trivial fasts. This isn't, giving up hot dogs for a day. This was probably substantial, classical fasting for special purposes. And one more, let's just do a chapter in the same book, chapter 11, verse 27. In weariness and in painfulness, in watchings often, in hunger and thirst, in fastings often, in cold and nakedness and so on. Now, since tonight's lesson is on legalism, I just thought I'd put a guilt trip on you about fasting. I thought that would be consistent with the lesson, right? No, of course, that's not my intent. But I think it is important to understand that fasting is intended to be part of the New Testament believer's life. Now, there are many groups that formalize their fasting, fellowships that will declare a fast in anticipation of a national election or anticipation of some specific spiritual challenge or whatever, and I think that's probably good. I would begin to get nervous it becomes scheduled. Every year at this time we fast for 19 days or whatever. Be careful. That starts to get into what we're talking about here. The people I know in the Christian ministry that fast generally try to do it invisibly. You never know they do. And I can remember once a year I find myself speaking in Finger Lakes, New York. I've never quite figured out how my schedule gets put together. I always find myself in Finger Lakes in January, 50 below with 50 mile an hour winds. And in July, I'm in Prescott, Arizona. I really should try to get those two pastors to trade times. But I was on one of my annual meetings, pilgrimages, if you will, to Canandaigua, New York. I discovered the pastor there was on a 40-day fast. Not an absolute fast. There's different kinds of fasts. But the point is, you'll discover the spiritual victory is associated with fasting and prayer. So I just share that with you to pray about. I think that there you should, if you're going to get involved in this, I do strongly encourage you to pick up a little tiny book, you can get it in any Christian bookstore, called God's Chosen Fast. God's Chosen Fast. It's a little easy, readable, sound counsel on how fasts work, some things you should know about them. A day fast is not a problem. A three-day fast is, to some people, the toughest. Because going 3 days with just water or something is not easy for a lot of people. The surprising thing, should you decide to go on a 19 or 20 or 21 day or something like that fast, the first 3 days, after that, it's a breeze. You don't get hungry. Your system shuts down. And there are many doctors that believe it's almost essential for good health, quite apart from its spiritual implications. There are many doctors uninformed in this area. Unless they really have done a study of this, they're likely to be uninformed in this area, because it's not a normal thing in our culture. So you do want to get advice. That's why I encourage you to get a little book, which will give you some sound advice if you're thinking in these terms, and pray about it. And if you have medical concerns, you should not do it without the advice of your doctor, because it can cause imbalances and things that may not fit your situation. So I'm not telling you to run out and do something weird, but this time. But no. So anyway, the point of fasting is something that should be a response to the leading of the Lord. You don't just say, gee, I think I'm going to fast this weekend. No, I should anyway. You know, I'm a charter member of the Long Belt Society, and I should probably lose some weight. But that's not the kind of fast we're talking about. There are books, by the way, in the bookstores that write about fasting strictly from a health point of view, not religious at all. So just be aware of that. So you can do a little background reading if you like. No, a real fast, I remember when I started this ministry. I just felt led of the Lord to fast, and I fasted for about 19 days. And I was going to go for 21. Hal Lindsey's wife, Kim, talked me out of it. They were, for a number of reasons, they felt, they were nervous, because fasting can be dangerous. And everything went so bad. I remember the first 3 days, I wasn't even hungry. It was a breeze. It sounds dramatic. It was a cinch. It wasn't a burden of some kind. It was really quite comfortable. Until I did something stupid. At the prodding of a friend, I took a vitamin pill. And that was dumb. See, your system's shut down. And you come off a fast very simply, but very gradually. And ingesting something like that was not smart. That gave me a pretty bad day that one day, and it went away. No harm done. But as soon as I did, I realized that's dumb, because I knew I'd done enough reading to know that you don't do that. But anyway, there's a proper procedure if you're going to get into something like this. But okay, so fasting, though, anyway, is of course part of their culture, part of what they're doing. But what they're doing here is ritual fasting. Look at me, I'm fasting. It's the fast of Gedalia, and so forth. No, I think a spiritual fast is something that only somebody who really needs to know, like your wife or your executive secretary or somebody that somehow is going to cover you for certain kinds of commitments, is probably the only people that would need to know about it. You keep it low profile, because it's between you and the Lord if it's a real fast. Anyway, verse 7. Should ye not hear the words which the Lord hath cried by the former prophets when Jerusalem was inhabited and in prosperity, and the cities thereof round about her, when men inhabited the south and the plain? Now, what he's saying here, don't you guys remember back then when things were prosperous? Right now they're in poverty and struggling. Back then when we were prosperous and there were towns around our cities in the south and in the plain, and our prophets were crying to get obedient, and they weren't obedient. That's why they went into captivity. And he's saying, don't you guys remember? See, in other words, they're becoming guilty of the very thing that put them into captivity 70 years ago. The captivity was a judgment of God upon the people for not being obedient. There's a specific thing that triggered it. Why 70 years? Because in 2 Chronicles 35, 36, you'll find that it's because they didn't keep the Sabbaths of the land for 490 years. For 490 years, they didn't keep the Sabbaths of the land. God says, you owe me 70. And he put them into captivity for 70 years. It's literally linked to that. It wasn't an arbitrary number. It was linked to what God says, hey, you owe me. So anyway, now we're down to verse 8. 8 through 14 is going to ask a different question. Are we listening to ourselves, or are we listening to God? Verse 8, and the word of the Lord came unto Zechariah, and thus speaketh the Lord of the armies, saying, execute true judgment, and show mercy and compassions every man to his brother. You see, he's not talking about fasts. Hey, guys, you ate the wrong food, or, he's not talking about the fast. Hey, what do you mean? He wants you to execute true judgment. Stop cheating people. He's saying, honor your fiduciary duties. He's saying, show mercy and compassion. Man's duties to man are evidence of our relationship to God. Our horizontal relationships are evidence of what our vertical relationship is. You don't fix your vertical relationship by the horizontal relationships. You can't curry God's favor by, quote, doing good. You curry God's favor by being obedient to His word. And if you're obedient to Him, these things will happen. Do you follow me? It's very, the best example of that, and there's a lot of confusion about this, even in the New Testament. Hold your place here. Let's pop over to James, the epistle of James, the Lord's brother, I believe. Chapter 2. We could take the whole chapter 2, but we'll just pick it up about verse 14. See, most of us, of course, are trained well in Ephesians. Ephesians chapter 2. For by grace are ye saved through faith, not of works, lest any man should boast. That's the theme, right? James comes along, and many people figure, gee, he contradicts that, it would seem. Verse 14, what doth it profit, my brethren, though a man say he hath faith and have not works? Can faith save him? If a brother or sister be naked and destitute of daily food, and one of you say unto him, depart in peace, be warmed and filled, notwithstanding you give them not those things which are needful to the body, what doth it profit? Our analogy is, gee, I hear you, brother, I'll pray for you. You know, obviously, I'm not saying you shouldn't pray for him, but the point is, James is saying, you know, I'm looking at your actions.

Following those directions, but the following those directions proved he was saved. That's what James is trying to get across here. Don't confuse cause and effect here. Verse 22, seest thou how faith wrought with his works, and by works was faith made perfect, or complete, in a sense. Verse 23, and the scripture was fulfilled, which saith, Abraham believed God, and it was imputed unto him for righteousness, and he was called the friend of God. Ye see then, that by works a man is justified, and not by faith only. In like manner also, was not Rahab the harlot justified by works when she received the messengers and had sent them out another way? For as the body without the spirit is dead, so faith without works is dead also. Now this is obviously a very misunderstood passage if you need to reconcile it together. But the point is certainly it's our faith that saves us, but if our faith is real, if it's living, it'll result in a changed life. He says, am I saved? I don't know. Let me take a look at your life. I can tell if you're saved. I should be able to tell. If I can't tell you're by your life, then there's something not complete yet, something yet to be worked out, something that's not growing, that's not healthy. That's really, I think, the flavor of what James is saying. Back to Zechariah. Oh, on the way back to Zechariah, let's stop off at Micah. Hate to send you on a journey without making a couple of stopovers. Let's stop at Micah. There's a verse here in Micah that you all know. Micah chapter 6, verse 8. In fact, let's start at verse 6 just to get the flavor of this. Verse 6, with what shall I come before the Lord and bow myself before the high God? Shall I come before him with burnt offerings, with calves of a year old? Will the Lord be pleased with thousands of rams or 10,000s of rivers of oil? Shall I give my firstborn for my transgression, the fruit of my body for the sin of my soul? And the answer to those questions is verse 8. He hath shown thee, O man, what is good. And what doth the Lord require of thee but to do justly, to love mercy, and to walk humbly with thy God? That's the essence of it. Micah 6:8. God does indeed lay out detailed specifications as to how he's to be worshipped. Most of those specifications are there to lay out the requirements that Jesus Christ would fulfill on the cross. They're there for our instruction. But many, many times in the Old Testament, you'll find that adhering to the rigors of those ordinances is not the real issue. They're there for our learning, yes. He has specified how he is to be worshipped. But what he's really looking at is our heart. And that's what's wrong here. So verse 9 says, he says, execute true judgment, show mercy and compassion every man to his brother. Then verse 10, and oppress not the widow, nor the fatherless, the stranger, nor the poor. And let none of you imagine evil against his brother in your heart. This is a remarkable phrase for the Old Testament. So many of us have been taught that the Ten Commandments, with the exception of one, are actions that are overt, observable. Many people draw a distinction between the Ten Commandments and the Sermon on the Mount. The Sermon on the Mount is the Ten Commandments in the heart. Jesus says, the Ten Commandments say, thou shalt not commit adultery. I say unto you, if you commit adultery in your heart, you've already sinned, you know, so forth. You know, he takes each one and interprets it in terms of intent. Of the ten, coveting is, of course, in the heart. That's not an overtly, the way it's expressed there, it isn't necessarily overtly manifest. But it's interesting, here we have in Zechariah, in verse 10 here, he says, and let none of you imagine evil against his brother in your heart. God is interested in your heart. And not the outward show. Oppress not the widow, nor the fatherless, the stranger, the poor. These are all people who are destitute and are especially vulnerable to unscrupulous men and deserve our protection, is what he's saying. And they each represent some kind of helpless member of society. And there's a whole string of references that I won't bore you with. That's a very common theme throughout the Old Testament. When you get to Leviticus 19, you'll even find the golden rule there, or the second commandment, if you want to express it, of the greatest commandments, and so on. Verse 11. But they refused to hearken, pulled away the shoulder, stopped their ears that they should not hear. Now, pulled away the shoulder, that's a phrase that doesn't mean much to you and I,
Because we're generally not involved in trying.

0: trying to yoke up a stubborn ox. If you have a rebellious, obdurate animal, an ox or a mule or whatever, that doesn't want to get yoked, that can be a frustrating experience. And you and I know about that by reading, you know. Even if we live here in Idaho, I don't think many of you have hooked up. Have anybody had a rebellious ox in your hands? Okay. I feel a little, having just moved to Idaho not long ago, I thought maybe just me that I haven't had this particular experience. I have been in some staff meetings, though, and I know the feeling of this here. Pulled away the shoulders, a term that's familiar to a farmer, presumably, trying to relate to a yoke to an unyielding ox. And ears heavy, of course, is a term we're probably familiar with from the Old Testament, being dull or unresponsive. Verse 12, yea, they made their hearts as an adamant stone. Now, what's an adamant stone? It's one that cannot be engraved. It's not only hard in the sense it can be cutting, yes, like a diamond. Some people think the adamant stone means a diamond, not necessarily. There are a couple of other candidates. The term we use in our vocabulary is flint. His heart's like flint, in the sense that it can't be engraved, is the idea. And their hearts are like an adamant stone, lest they should hear the law and the words which the Lord of hosts hath sent in his spirit by the former prophets. Therefore came a great wrath from the Lord of hosts. I always get nervous when I see that phrase of fury or wrath and the Lord of the armies in the same sentence. You know, that should make us nervous. I don't think you want to make him angry. By the way, the word hearts here, it's translated plural in most of the translations I've looked at. It actually is singular, not plural in the Hebrew. The reference is to the inner man, comprising the mind, the affections, and the will. One of the things that absolutely flabbergasts me is the reaction of some people to the notion that we have an inner man. There are Christians running around writing newsletters, hateful, mean-spirited, deceitful newsletters to anyone that mentions the subconscious, because that's an issue from psychology, and on it goes. It amazes me to see the vehemence that comes from some quarters that's not only mean-spirited in a Christian sense, but incompetent scholastically. There are some people that assume that if you speak of the subconscious or the unconscious, that you're somehow a Freudian psychologist. Now, I won't get into the whole deceitful legacy that Freud left us, because even in the field of psychology, he has his detractors in the profession in itself. That isn't really the issue before us anyway. You should understand that the concept of a subconscious predates Freud by 1,500 years. Augustine and others wrote about it, Francis Schaeffer, etc. The fact that there is part of our memory that's not directly accessible is demonstrable. How many of you tried to remember something you couldn't at first, and then maybe a few minutes later or next morning it pops in your mind? Your access to your memory, in part, is not directly under your control.
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2: It's Crazy Money Day. Hi, I'm Chuck Bentley with My Money Life from Crown. 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At age 41, Cristiano Ronaldo earns a salary of $200 million plus $65 million through endorsements. Lionel Messi, at age 38, has an annual base salary of $25 million and earns $70 million from endorsements. That's crazy. Their remarkable success reminds us of a truth found in Psalm 20, verse 7. 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
3: This is the Public Square from the American Policy Roundtable. We're talking all things technology and the deeper issue of privacy. This week here, I'm Wayne Shepherd with Dave Zanotti. Dave?
4: Wayne, one of the things that frightens me most about the rise of social media and all the platforms associated with it is the ability of these large companies to integrate your data and use it for political purposes, mm-hmm. to educate you or to inform campaigns and candidates or to attempt to alter the outcome of elections. Now, corporations are people too, and they have rights in the process. But what's happening is it's not a disclosed practice. People don't realize how much of their data is being used, utilized, batched, and sold. Now, when this confrontation came forward in the United States Senate and House regarding Facebook and Cambridge Analytica, Mark Zuckerberg was quick to say, oh, we don't do that anymore. But we found out since recent articles have come forward that his definition of we don't do that anymore is subjective. In other words, they're doing what they're doing and waiting, in essence, to get caught. And how long can this go forward? Furthermore, Facebook is now making it quite clear they want to get more involved in politics, not less. My question is, when they've got control of all the data and they have the ability to sell it, manipulate it, or simply to use it in-house to try to influence your opinion, are you aware of what's happening to you and to your mind in regards to your politics? Can that kind of behavior go on unregulated? I think it's a question we're going to have to look at because it's bigger than privacy now. We're talking about the ability of having a healthy debate in our republic.
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5: The following contains mature themes. Parental guidance is suggested. How do you do? The phrase, misery loves company, rings very true. People who've been hurt as children often grow up to hurt themselves and others. The woman our story is based on thought she'd never escape her painful life. She learned how her past could actually help her encourage others like her. And that's when her heart and mind and very life were unshackled.

0: What happened?
1: Oh, good, you're awake. I thought we lost you.
0: Jenny? What's wrong with my mouth?
1: You broke your jaw in the accident. The doctor wired it shut.
0: Where's Brandon?
1: Brandon? He doesn't want to talk to you.
0: What happened?
1: He said you were upset about the breakup, so you got drunk and ran a red light.
0: Oh, no.
1: You're lucky to be alive. Cheer up. I'm here. And I brought you a treat.
0: Orange soda?
1: Yep. Soda mixed with a ton of vodka. You can drink it through a straw. Who says you can't have fun with a broken jaw?
2: 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Hundreds walk through our doors each day to receive hot, nourishing meals and a clean, safe place to sleep. Once immediate needs are met, we share the open secret of a new life so our guests can go out into the world equipped with a fresh sense of purpose and a new friend to show them the way. A friend who sticks closer than a brother, which is what this program celebrates. Now for broadcast around the earth, here is episode number 3938 in the series Unshackled. The program that makes you face yourself and think. Though cultures differ, people struggle with the same things all around the world. When the girl in our story moved to a new home, she hoped for a fresh start, but she found that old problems followed her to her new house and even to a new country. You'll hear all about it as we present the story of Angela, based on true events, right now on Unshackled.
3: I was born in Panama in 1977. My mom was Hispanic, and my dad was an American expat who spoke both English and Spanish, but he never taught me his native language. For the first 5 years, my parents lived together. Their conversation sounded like screaming, but I didn't know any better. After a few years, our living arrangement became unsustainable.
4: Quiet, Luna! Things are a little crazy right now, but everything will be calmer in our new place.
5: Where are we going, Mama?
4: To a newer, bigger home, Angela.
5: Is Luna coming with us?
4: Of course, sweetie.
5: What about Daddy?
4: You know how Daddy and I yell and scream all the time when he comes home from work?
5: Yeah.
4: Well, we talked and decided the best thing for all of us is to separate. We will live in different houses, which means we won't fight anymore.
5: He's not coming with us?
4: No, sweetie. He and I do not get along. We will be more peaceful without all that yelling. He will visit you, though, and we both love you just as much as always.
3: Dad came to visit once every 2 or 3 months. He always brought exciting presents like new school supplies and trendy clothes. He even took pictures of me while I modeled the outfits for him. By the time I turned 9 years old, he and my mom agreed I was old enough to go on a trip with him to visit his parents. When we arrived, Grandma spoiled me with a special dinner and then tucked me into a warm, comfortable bed. I couldn't fall asleep, though, because I felt a sense of unease. Someone was standing outside my room, watching me. I closed my eyes and pretended to be dreaming.
6: Angie? Are you asleep? You look so peaceful sleeping there. I'm having trouble going to bed. Lying next to you makes me sleepier than ever. Your skin is so soft. You'll always be my soft, innocent little girl. What's wrong?
5: Daddy?
6: Oh, hey, I was just tucking you in. It's getting late, princess. Try to get some sleep, okay?
3: I tried to sleep through the ordeal, but I knew what happened wasn't normal. I blamed myself for whatever I might have done to invite my dad's abuse. The nightmare of the trip lasted an entire week. And then I returned home to Mama. While Dad abused me physically, she harmed me mentally.
4: Your teacher called me today. Angie, did you hear me? Your teacher called me.
5: Okay.
4: She said you're behind the other children in reading.
5: I try my best.
4: You need to try harder. All you do is lie around watching TV. The Brady Bunch.
5: At least the Bradys are nice to each other.
4: Don't bring up the past. Your father and I aren't together anymore. We're not fighting anymore.
5: What about your boyfriend? He drinks and yells just like Dad.
4: If you can't concentrate, go to the library or stay after school. You need to do better in school, Mommy.
5: I told you, I'm trying my best. Why can't you leave me alone?
4: All right, if that's what you want.
5: What do you mean?
4: Well, you're in luck. Your father's planning to take you on another vacation soon.
5: What?
4: That's right. A 2-week long trip to see his parents, just like last year.
5: No. No!
4: Might as well pack your bags now.
5: No! I won't go! I won't!
3: I never went on that second trip with Dad, thank goodness. And I didn't feel comfortable at home with Mom and her toxic boyfriends. After a long pattern of screaming fights and unpredictable behavior, my mom gained a reputation for being unstable. Guess who paid the price for that?
7: Hey, fatty.
5: Leave me alone. I'm trying to read.
7: Didn't know you know how.
5: I try my best.
7: Girls like you aren't built for reading.
4: Hey, punk, stop teasing my baby.
7: Hear that, baby? Your crazy mom's here to protect you.
4: What's your name? I will call your mother.
7: My mom's too busy being normal.
5: Mom, you're not helping. Just go home.
3: Peace. Mom's encounter with my bullies only made things worse. At school and at home, I couldn't find a break. Mom told me to try going to church, but she wouldn't go with me. I liked the idea of God watching over me, but I knew nothing about him. To me, he was just an abstraction. Then, my grandma on my mother's side, who lived in Maine in the U.S., invited us to stay with her for spring break. Of course, I was overjoyed by the chance to escape to a new environment.
8: What was your favorite part of the trip, Angelita?
5: I can't pick one thing. I love the park and the mountains. I love America. But I miss Luna so much. I can't wait to hold her. I don't know whether I'm sad to go home or happy.
4: Angela... We didn't want to tell you at first. We know you love Luna, but our country is having a lot of problems right now. We're going to live in the United States from now on. It's safer here.
5: But I promised Luna we'd only be gone for 2 weeks. She would think I lied to her.
4: You didn't lie to her. Not on purpose. Your grandma and I hid the truth because we knew you'd react this way.
8: I thought you were sad in Panama. Kids made fun of you.
5: For all I know, American kids will be just as mean. I'm as ugly here as I was in Panama.
8: You're not ugly, Angelita. Give the United States a chance. School starts next week.
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3: I felt so guilty, as though I abandoned my dog. Still, I hoped that a change of environment would improve my life. Then I learned that people are mostly the same no matter where you go.
9: Okay, settle down. I hope everyone had a nice break. You may have noticed that we have a new student, Angela from Panama. Angela, would you stand up and say something about yourself and where you came from?
0: Huh?
9: Stand up and talk to us. Do you speak English?
0: No speak. Can I go bathroom?
9: Class, come on, you're in sixth grade and you're acting like kindergartners. What's so funny about going to the bathroom? We all do it.
3: I couldn't speak English, so the kids at school bullied me for that, on top of my weight. At least I found a new friend, Jenny. She took me under her wing and helped me practice my English. After a few years, I could speak like a native. Jenny also helped me out with guys and introduced me to alcohol, along with a few other things.
10: Hey, Angela. Jenny, want in on this?
3: Smoking pot again, Brandon? That stuff will rot your brain.
11: Sorry, I asked. No thank you would suffice.
3: I'm tired of dating a pothead. I'm going to sit over there and pretend I don't know you. Then maybe I'll meet a more mature boyfriend.
10: Good luck with that. You sound like a child. Keep an eye on her, Jenny. I think she's had a few. She's acting like a weirdo.
1: Are you having fun, Ange?
3: No, this party stinks. There aren't any cute boys here.
1: What about your boyfriend? Oh, never mind. Hey, I got something new to try. Check out what I got in the bag.
3: What is that? It's heroin.
1: You're joking.
3: I'm afraid of needles.
1: Oh, no need for that. Just snort it. That's wild. Your turn.
3: I looked at Jenny and saw a look of relief and freedom in her eyes. I wanted the same for myself, so I snorted a line and went back for more. When sober, I saw myself as ugly and awkward. Drinking and using drugs gave me the confidence to flirt with guys. I loved making my boyfriend jealous.
10: You came here with me, remember?
3: You're embarrassing me. Always going to the bathroom to smoke? It's so obvious.
10: It's just weed. What about your drinking and cheating on me? Don't think I don't know things.
3: People tell lies about me. Who are you going to believe? Your own girlfriend or a bunch of liars?
10: You're a piece of work, Ange. You know that? I'm done.
3: What do you mean, done?
10: I'm done. I'm breaking up. Bye.
3: Can you at least give me a ride home?
10: No.
3: When I drove myself home from the bar that night, drunk, I ran a red light and collided with another vehicle. Instead of feeling lucky to be alive, I found myself with a new criminal record, a DUI. Brandon wouldn't respond to my calls, and I could no longer drive to pick up drugs. At this point, I needed 3 to 5 bags of heroin just to feel normal. So I tried to trick my mom into driving me to my dealers.
12: I said no.
3: Please, Mom.
4: Angela, this is the third time this week you asked me to drive to the slums to pick up something for school from a friend. I'm not buying it.
3: You're the one always telling me to get my grades up.
4: It's Friday night. You're failing your junior year. Now, all of a sudden, you need cliff notes on Macbeth? Name one character from that play.
3: Macbeth?
4: Very funny. Now stop the lies. We both know you're going to that neighborhood to get drugs. No one from your school lives there.
3: Yes, they do!
4: You put those plates down. Angela! Stop acting crazy!
3: Since my mom wouldn't help me, I drove illegally and continued to drink and use drugs. I stole jewelry from my mom and my grandma and pawned it to feed my addiction. Time slipped away until I was in my early 20s and unable to get out of bed without heroin. My grandma recommended that I start going to a methadone clinic. She also told me about a job opening as a waitress at a diner, which sounded perfect for me. I could finally see a bit of hope for a better future, but my drinking and body image issues continued to hold me back. I stopped using heroin or other drugs, but I still felt the need to drink for that escape and confidence boost. One night, after a date at a nightclub, I found myself lying by the side of the road. Where am I?
13: Dave? Where's Dave? Did he just leave me here? Where's my car? Oh, there it is. If I can just walk over to it. Hey, there's the nightclub. My house is less than a mile away. Here we go. Just stay cool, Angie. What was that? Maybe I should pull over and take a nap. A police officer saw me swerving all over the place. He pulled me over and I failed the sobriety test. Now I had a second DUI on my record. When news got back to my work, the manager called me in for a meeting.
14: Angela, when you're on, you're on. You're friendly with the customers, you're great at upselling, and we see the potential for more responsibilities and maybe a promotion to shift supervisor.
13: Really?
14: In time, maybe. Not yet. I called you in because there's been some concern about substance abuse. We're aware of your recent car accident, and some other team members mentioned you coming in late or asking them to switch at the last minute. They've also noticed a difference in your appearance. They said you look like a walking skeleton.
13: That has nothing to do with drugs. I used to be chubby, so I watch what I eat.
14: We're glad you're okay now, but we need you to keep your head in the game.
13: I promise, things will be different. My last accident opened my eyes and...
14: Unfortunately, a promise isn't a guarantee. We're going to keep you as a server, but we need you to take a 6-week leave of absence.
13: Like, vacation?
14: Well, no. During your leave, you'll be required to participate in a rehabilitation program. I know a center in town that offers 12-step programs in alcohol abuse, substance abuse, and eating disorders. It's nothing to be ashamed of. If you go, you'll see that many people have been where you are now. You can get better.
3: Without work, I had plenty of time in my schedule to attend recovery meetings. I focused on my alcohol abuse and my disordered eating. At meetings, I noticed a focus on a higher power. This opened the door to seeing God in a different way, not just as an abstract figurehead, but as a father who could listen to my problems and guide me. If any of you lack wisdom, let him ask of God that giveth to all men liberally and upbraideth not, and it shall be given him. Then, on my way to a meeting, just as I thought my life was turning around for the better, I got another nasty surprise.
15: Where are you going so fast?
16: I'm sorry, officer. I know I'm not supposed to drive. My mom couldn't take me today, and I have to go to these recovery meetings or I'll lose my job. I'm really sorry.
15: All right. Look, I understand. I know some good people in recovery. Congratulations on taking the first step.
3: I appreciated the officer's compassion. As a consequence for driving illegally, the court sentenced me to 200 hours of community service at a local church. I had to transcribe church recordings for their website. As I listened, I started paying attention.
17: We all look different, and sometimes that bothers us. Sometimes we look at someone who seems to be getting all the attention and think, "Why can't I look like that? It's not fair. I'm just as nice as her." But she'll get more chances in life, all because of how she looks. It's true that some people are treated unfairly because of how they look. But God loves all of us equally. And He created us for a reason, looks included. The Bible says, "I will praise Thee, for I am fearfully and wonderfully made. Marvelous are Thy works, and that my soul knoweth right well." Think about that for a moment, ladies. You were fearfully and wonderfully made. No matter what people say, you're God's masterpiece. For we are His workmanship, created in Christ Jesus unto good works, which God hath before ordained that we should walk in them.
18: How's the labeling going? Sorry, did I startle you?
13: You sound just like the woman on the CD.
18: Oh, isn't that funny? That's me. You're listening to one of the talks I gave at our last women's retreat.
13: You sound like you're talking directly to me. The body image issues, I'm going through the same thing right now.
18: Our culture always pushes appearances over inner beauty. A lot of women get sick trying to look perfect, when they need to focus on what's inside.
0: I'm finally starting to get my priorities straight, but I slip up a lot. I've been gaining weight in recovery. One of my old friends saw me and asked if I was pregnant.
18: That must have hurt.
0: Oh, it did.
18: You look healthy to me. Not overweight, just healthy. I guess people aren't used to seeing you that way.
0: You're focusing on the positive. I like that.
18: You can get more of that if you join us for church.
0: Are you sure I'll be welcome?
18: Our women's group would love to have you. You can come here for more than community service. Everyone's welcome at church.
0: I started attending church every Sunday, then on Wednesdays too. I started becoming more attentive to God's messages, and when I did, the loud, overwhelming doubts in my head became more like whispers. I continued attending long after completing my community service requirements. Meanwhile, I returned to work at the diner while continuing to attend 12-step meetings. Now that God was playing a more active role in my life, I considered taking the most important step in my life.
18: What do you mean you're not sure God would accept you?
0: I was a jerk when I was younger. I stole and I lied to get drugs. I drove drunk and put others in danger. When I look at people in church, I don't see that level of sin.
18: That's because God transformed that sin and made it clean. I promise you, no one can tell what you've done just by looking at you. There is therefore now no condemnation to them which are in Christ Jesus, who walk not after the flesh, but after the Spirit.
0: How can I know for sure whether or not I'm in Christ?
18: You've already admitted that you've sinned. We all have. And you know that Jesus Christ died on the cross to pay for those sins.
0: Yes. So what's the next step?
18: Keep attending church. Keep listening to what the pastor says. Keep reading the Bible. God's word says, if thou shalt confess with thy mouth the Lord Jesus, and shalt believe in thine heart that God hath raised him from the dead, thou shalt be saved. Let's pray together about it right now.
0: We prayed together, and I believed in Jesus. I received him as my Lord and Savior. As my faith deepened, I realized I needed to do something important to grow closer to God. Just as he forgave me for my sins, I needed to forgive those in my life who'd brought me pain. So, for my next vacation, I booked a plane to Panama to visit my father.
19: Angela!
0: Hello, Father.
19: I thought you were dead. Your mother told me about your car accident, but she didn't follow up, and I would have written...
0: It's okay. I forgive you.
19: Can I have a hug?
0: I'm sorry, Father. I'm not there. I forgive you for the past, but I can't forget the pain. If I hug you, I'll remember, well, how you used to touch me when I was little.
19: Oh, Angela. I'm so sorry. I was sick. I was a disgusting drunk.
0: So was I. Not in Panama, but later in America. I got into that accident because I was drunk.
19: It's all my fault.
0: Abuse and trauma, it's like a curse. I received Christ as my Savior to break that curse. And you can too. I can help you.
19: You still want me in your life?
0: I do, but I have to be careful. We can only meet in public, and if I ever have children, you can never be alone with them.
19: I understand. I deserve that.
0: God gave me much more than I could ever deserve, and he can do the same for you, Father. After visiting Panama, I felt ready to start a family of my own. I finally trusted myself to raise a child with a foundation of love through Christ. Through 12-step recovery meetings, I met a man named Sam, who had been through some of the same struggles. Shared experiences and a shared faith helped us understand each other like no one else could. A few years later, we married, and the Lord soon blessed us with a baby boy. If the Son, therefore, shall make you free, ye shall be free indeed.
2: Are you tired of patterns that keep you stuck in a life of pain? Like Angela, you can start over again. Be born again. If you repent of your sins and believe on the Lord Jesus Christ as Savior. God's Word tells us, If thou shalt confess with thy mouth the Lord Jesus, and shalt believe in thine heart that God hath raised him from the dead, thou shalt be saved. For with the heart man believeth unto righteousness, and with the mouth confession is made unto salvation. Listening friend, if you understand what this salvation means, that Jesus saves, and you want to trust in him as your personal Savior, you can, as an act of faith, just talk to God. There are no special words, but if you'd like help, maybe you can pray something like, God, I know that I'm a sinner, and I know that because of my sin, I deserve to be eternally separated from you. Even though I do not deserve it, thank you for loving me and providing the sacrifice for my sins through the death and resurrection of Jesus Christ. I believe that Jesus died for my sins, and I trust in him alone to save me. From this point forward, help me to live my life for you instead of myself. Help me to live the rest of my life in gratitude for the wonderful salvation you have provided. Thank you, Jesus, for saving me. 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This is program number 3938. Heard in the true story of Angela were Atlee Gilbert, Isabel Quintero, Mark Forrest, Jennifer Dimmitt, Ben Zarbach, and Anna Maria Alvarez. Original music, Don Badorf. 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Script, Chrissy Spallone. 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So, until next time, unless our Lord returns before then, I'm Timothy Gregory reminding you that the doors to Pacific Garden Mission are open night and day. 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
21: 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We know what's going to happen. We know what the end is. The end is going to be the triumph of the Lord Jesus Christ.
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5: Today we talk about a country that perhaps you may never have heard of. We heard of a lot of countries in Africa, and some people think that Africa is a country. Well, it's a continent, friends, and it contains many countries. And many of those countries, well, if you had grown up in the area that I did and collected postage stamps, you wouldn't even recognize the names of the countries today based upon the stamps that were issued supposedly by those same countries 60, 70 years ago. Things have been changing in our world, changing rapidly. And today we talk about a country called Cameroon. Cameroon, there in West Africa. And I'll tell you, friends, when we talk about countries in Africa, we're talking about things that are changing very, very, very dramatically. And one of the things that we saw and know are changing is the matter of Christian persecution. Now, what's fascinating about this is that we are being told that the Christian church or Christianity is growing more rapidly in Africa than anywhere else, perhaps other than Iran. Who would have ever believed it? On the other hand, while it was called the dark country of the dark continent, Africa, today it's being darkened by persecution, rabid persecution of some of the horrendous kinds that you can possibly imagine. People herded into their churches and the churches burned down with the people inside. It's just astounding. Now, so astounding is it that our government, the United States government, has gotten involved. And in fact, sent some troops over there to Nigeria to try to calm things down, and it hasn't settled the issue over there. Just hasn't settled the issue. Nigeria is the number three persecution area in the world. Number three. And it adjoins, in the north, a country called Cameroon. Today on Viewpoint, we have a special guest who's joining us to talk about the matter of what is happening in Cameroon, why it's important, and why it is that there's almost absolute silence concerning what's happening there. Do we not care? Or is it just too much and we can only focus on one country in Africa unless it suits our political interests? So today on Viewpoint, we talk about the matter of Cameroon and persecution, and I'm glad that you've joined us. It's conversation, as always, with ever-increasing conviction, talk that transforms. As you know, my last book was called When Persecution Comes, How to Prepare Our Hearts for Perilous Times. Preparing Our Hearts for Perilous Times. And the reason that book was written is because Jesus, his apostles, all warned about persecution. And every one of them experienced massive persecution, every single one of them. And they received persecution oftentimes from sources they did not expect it to necessarily come from. Sometimes it came from inside. It was an inside job. Sometimes it came from outsiders. But where is it coming from in Cameroon? Where is it coming from in Nigeria? We want to talk about that here on the program today. But it is coming. Persecution is here, and it's happening, yes, not only in Nigeria, not only in Cameroon, but also in America. It just takes different forms here. It takes the form of, well, should we say, lawfare. Lawfare against people. Lawfare against Christians. Lawfare against Christian businesses, and so on. It's happening everywhere, and it's growing. Just as anti-Semitism is growing around the world, so is lawfare against Christians in America and in the whole Western world. The whole Western world. It's quite amazing, even so-called Christian Europe. Christian Europe is becoming anti-Christian Europe. In fact, just recently, in fact, this week, another report came out that there in Europe, the concerns are so great that it's even coming to the condition, to the attention of the governments of Europe, that we ought to be doing something about this. It's not just anti-Semitism, it's anti-Christian from so-called Christian Europe. Well, today on Viewpoint, Don Shank is joining us. He's with a ministry called The Tide, and he's joining us to talk about something deep on his heart, what's happening, a Muslim jihadist war against Christians in Cameroon. Don, it's good to have you on the program, my friend.
6: Thank you, Chuck. I'm glad to be here and glad to talk about something that should be of concern to all of us in the Christian world, whether we're here in America, in Europe, or in Africa.
5: Well, the problem in America is that we just don't think that persecution is very real. It hasn't come up upon us, and therefore we don't realize how real it really is, because it takes a different form. It's not taking the marauding bands of rabid Muslims coming in with their sabers and firebombs and destroying. It's also it's coming in on the wings of even the law under color of law. So we don't recognize it here as we do elsewhere. And because it's not quite as severe here in the forms of shedding of blood, then we don't recognize it as very real. And therefore, it's kind of out of mind, out of heart, and therefore, we just don't see it. But it's out there, isn't it?
6: It is, and I think one of the things that we have fallen prey to here in North America is that we, too many believers, have fallen for the myth that we are to keep our faith to ourselves. We still live in a country where we have the freedom to share our faith, to live our faith. We can be just as, and I'd hate to use the word aggressive because that's sometimes taken the wrong way, but we can be just as forward in sharing our faith and talking about our beliefs and living out our faith as a testament and advocating for people around the world to have that same freedom.
5: Yes, we should. But there are many things that we should do. There are many things that we should be that we are not.
6: Absolutely.
5: And therein lies our problem. If we're on the near edge of the second coming of Jesus Christ, we got a lot of things to be concerned about, and maybe we're not, huh?
6: And one of the greatest concerns should be the kingdom of heaven and building up that kingdom. It's time for us to really understand that we live in a materialistic society, but we are in a spiritual eternity. And our materialistic aspect, that side of our lives, has a very temporary timeline. And if we get drawn into that and pulled into that only, and we don't focus on, you know, eternity, that eternity means forever.
5: And we're in eternity now, aren't we?
6: Absolutely. Yes, we are.
5: I think that's something that isn't commonly recognized, that we really are in eternity as we speak. Speaking of eternity, you represent a ministry called The Tide. Tell us a little about that. After the break. We're going into the break right now, Don. So okay. After the break, tell us a little about The Tide. Tides, you know, they sound like water rushing in and then going out, ebbing out, coming in and going out. How does that relate to the ministry that you're involved with? We'll be right back.
7: Once upon a time, children could pray and read their Bibles in school. Divorces were practically unknown, as was child abuse. In our once great America, virginity and chastity were popular virtues, and homosexuality was an abomination. So what happened in just one generation? Hi, I'm Chuck Chrismeyer, and I urge you to join me daily on Viewpoint, where we discuss the most challenging issues touching our hearts and homes. Could America's moral slide relate to the Fourth Commandment?
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5: Cameroon has one of the wettest climates on the earth. The rain is heaviest in the hot and humid southwest between July and September. The inland plateaus are cooler, but the average rainfall, well, it is unbelievable, friends. Maybe that's where this ministry gets its name, The Tides. Maybe it's the tides that are caused by the rainfall in Cameroon. Is that true, John, or do we have it completely off base?
6: Not quite, Chuck. I'll tell you how it came about. In 1946, here in South Central Pennsylvania, in Chambersburg was getting its first radio station. And Charlie Byers, Reverend Charlie Byers, was pastoring a congregation here. Some people in his church said, you should do a radio program. He was a well-known speaker and evangelist, very good at presenting God's word. And they said they would pay the airtime for the first year if he would do it. So he did that. And it kind of spread regionally. Eventually, when Transworld Radio started broadcasting into other countries, he took the program on to southern Africa and into India, which were former British colonies, so English was widely understood.
5: Uh-huh.
6: But it was embraced much more in southern Africa, and India didn't really catch until they started doing it in the Hindi language. And that started a transition from a domestic broadcast here in North America to focusing more in other parts of the world.
5: Hmm.
6: And it wasn't until in 2008 we actually stopped doing an English program because there is so much good English programming available here in the U.S. And we realized that many of the countries where we have activities, there's just not Christian media available. And we started as radio. And just to get back to the ties, let's settle that question. How did that name come about?
5: Exactly.
6: When Charlie started the program, there was a theme song that he used as a program theme song. It was a song he loved, and it was called When the Gospel Tide Rolls In. And it says, since salvation is free and you happy would be, work for Jesus today begin. Tell the wondering one what the Savior has done. Let the gospel tide roll in.
5: Ah,
6: he named his program the Gospel Tide Hour. Back then, it was only ever a half hour, but it was the Gospel Tide Hour.
5: Hmm.
6: Later incorporated in the state of Pennsylvania as the Gospel Tide Broadcasting Association. We're known today, sort of shortened, as the Tide.
5: And where was that? Give us the time frame that was.
6: That started in 1946. And so some people say Charlie was on the cutting edge of technology because that was the first radio station to open in Chambersburg. And he was on the very first day that they broadcast, he was on air.
5: Isn't that interesting? Well, that's when the baby boomer generation started, 1946.
6: Mm-hmm.
5: All right. So the tide, we understand the gospel tide rolling in. Is the tide rolling in or rolling out now?
6: Well,
5: depends on your viewpoint, doesn't it?
6: We now say we're touching hearts on shores worldwide and going inland. So it's we have a program we call Tidal Waves. Anyone who helps support our ministry on a regular monthly basis, we call them one of our tidal waves. And of course, the perception is a tidal wave is this big tsunami, but a definition of a tidal wave is that regular, consistent lapping coming in. And that's what we want to do. We want to be regularly, consistently getting the gospel truth out to people around the world.
5: Okay, and that's through primarily radio?
6: It has been and continues in many areas to be primarily radio. But our philosophy now is when we look at an area and we're starting a ministry, we look at how are people consuming media in that area. And however they're consuming media, we want to have the gospel available to them in that media. And so take a country like Zimbabwe, it's further south in Africa. Majority of the younger generation, they don't really listen as much to radio, but they are constantly on WhatsApp. And so we have thousands thousands of people in WhatsApp groups that are getting our daily devotionals and short audio clips. We still do a longer radio broadcast that reaches more of the people out in the it does reach the urban centers, but in the rural areas where there are older people that still listen to the radio more, they don't have the more modern technology of cell phones quite as readily available.
5: All right, so people think of Africa as being poor, as being downtrodden, and so on. But what you're testifying to is that even in the outlying areas of countries that we don't even think about and probably don't even know the names of, they are very up-to-date consumers of modern media, perhaps more so than a lot of us from the baby boomer generation.
6: Well, yeah, I know the big cell phone companies won't want me to hear the American hear me tell them this, but we are getting ripped off on our cell phone plans here in America. I'll just tell you that.
5: Okay, so they are listening in various ways. Yeah. So when you say WhatsApp, I say what's up. What's up with us here in this country? What's up with us with the message out there in Africa? Now, it's being said, we've been hearing now for a long time that Africa has the fastest growing element of Christianity in the world, except for now Iran. But the reality is, the nature of the Christianity that has been rising up in Africa is of an ilk that many of us would not recognize as genuine Christianity today. It's risen out of the word faith movement and is basically about

0: traditional religious or ancestral spirit worship.
1: Uh-huh.
0: And so there is an incredible number of Christians throughout Africa who have a foundation of the truth, but are getting led a little bit sideways, I could say. And honestly, that's not that much different than here in North America, where we have, I believe there's a lot of believers, and I'm not pointing fingers. I don't want anybody to be offended who's listening here, but there are a huge number of people who would say they're Christian because they're American, or, you know, God bless America. I'm an American and I'm a Christian.
1: Or they're Christians because they believe in Jesus, but they also believe in New Age philosophy. They believe in Hinduism. Mm-hmm. They believe in a lot of other things too.
0: Right. There's a lot there. There is a solid foundation. God has a solid church foundation for his kingdom here in North America. And I do praise God for that, because ministries like the Tithe, we couldn't exist if we did not have a strong church foundation here who's helping to support the ministry and enabling us to take the truth into other countries.
1: Well, did you know that 12 of the original 13 colonies in this country had as in their foundational documents the Great Commission of Jesus Christ, right out of Matthew 28, as the foundation, one of the principal foundations for their very existence, that is to spread the gospel across the seven seas and the seven continents. And I think Pennsylvania was one of those.
0: Mm-hmm. Pennsylvania was, I believe, a central refuge for freedom of religion, where people could be free to express their Christian faith and to share it.
1: Well, William Penn was responsible for that. He said, no, let's see, how does it go? No cross, no crown. No cross, no crown. In other words, he believed that as a Christian, we were to carry the cross of Jesus Christ. In essence, just as Jesus has said, if you're not willing to pick up your cross daily and follow me, you can't be my disciple. William Penn lodged that in the history of Pennsylvania, saying no cross, no crown. So he was quite a guy.
0: Mm-hmm. Yeah, and I'm grateful for that background. I think we're seeing across North America, as in many places of the world, push back against that. And that's why I said I think there's so many of us who have withdrawn from living out our faith publicly.
1: Mm-hmm.
0: And, you know, one of the things that we do as the Tithe is we have something, we call it the Have You Heard Challenge. And we're telling people, bring it into your daily conversations. Have you heard? Ask people, have you heard about Jesus?
1: Mm.
0: And start a conversation.
1: Right.
0: Share your faith. We are allowed to do that.
1: Isn't that interesting? We're allowed to do that. We have some freedom to do that, but we don't do it very much because we're afraid of something. Maybe afraid of persecution. Maybe afraid that somebody might reject me. Maybe afraid that somebody might look askance at me or think that I'm some sort of a rabble rouser. So we're not using our freedom very well, are we?
0: No, we're not. And what is so challenging to me is when I get into other countries and I see believers who don't have that freedom and are actually facing, in many cases, either being beaten or even martyred for sharing their faith, and they will stand up and adamantly declare the gospel and stand firm in who Jesus is and what he has done for them.
1: Yes, there's a simplicity to that, and while we're arguing theological nuances and how many angels are dancing on the head of a pin, they're talking about the simplicity of the gospel and taking Jesus at his word. So, to putting things in perspective here. All right, Don, you're in Pennsylvania, you're heading up this ministry called The Tithe, and which countries there, is it Cameroon that is a principal focus for you? Is it that you're not focused on Nigeria, or is it you feel that Nigeria is getting too much attention and Cameroon is being left out because the same things are happening in Cameroon that are happening in Nigeria?
0: Yes,

0: the thing is, we kind of like follow where God leads us and opens doors. And we did have a work in Nigeria for several years. And that one kind of we left them. Our goal, our ultimate goal, is to help establish indigenous ministries where we are having local people share the gospel with their own people in their own language, mm-hmm. a culturally relevant presentation of the gospel. So it's not seen as something coming in from the Western outside influence. And in Nigeria, we grew it to the point where that ministry began to move forward on its own. And as we look to other areas, we have active outreaches in 14 different countries or regions and approximately 40 different languages. So it's not that we are not interested in Nigeria. I still have some close connections there. I hear from people in Nigeria. In fact, I was just talking to a couple at a missions conference last week. They're from Nigeria. Interestingly enough, they are missionaries from Nigeria to Dearborn, Michigan.
1: Well, yeah, because to be a Christian in Dearborn, Michigan is almost a death penalty.
0: Absolutely. There's an incredible Islamic community in that area that is just growing and needs to know the truth about Jesus. And so we have Christians from Nigeria are coming to North America and reaching out to evangelize Muslims in our own backyard.
1: It's interesting. It was about 20 years ago, I was in a flight across the country in a layover, and during that layover, I believe it was in Cincinnati, I got into conversation with a young black gentleman sitting across from me, and he wanted to know what I was doing, and I wanted to know about him and so on. So he said, well, when he found out what we were doing, rebuilding the foundations of faith and freedom in this country, he said, you know, I'm from Zimbabwe, he said, and we used to have missionaries come over here, and we would ask them, why is it that America is so great and so prosperous? And they would say, well, it's because we believe in and trust Jesus Christ and the God that he served. And he said, well, I have a question for you then. Whatever happened to America? I'll be right back. Stay tuned, friends. Whatever happened to America?
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1: We become rather smug in the United States of America over the past 50, 60 years concerning the faith once delivered to the saints. And indeed, because of that, missionaries are coming from around the world to America. Who would have ever thunk such a thing? Well, let me just give you a little idea. We have been on the air now for 31 years, confronting the deepest issues of America's heart and home from God's eternal perspective. And you know where the most difficult place in the country for us to bring this program is? The Bible Belt of America. That's the most difficult place. Now, why would that be? Because there's a kind of biblical smugness, a kind of smugness. Well, yeah, we believe in God. Well, yeah, we're Christians. Just not living like it, but we're Christians. Yeah, we got all the big churches in America right here, but we're just not living according to it. But we got it all together. Don't tell us anything. We don't need to know anything. We got it all together. And that's why the divorce rate in the Bible Belt of America, Don, for the past 25 years has exceeded the nation as a whole by 50%. Can you believe it?
0: I don't want to believe it, but I trust you and I trust your statistics. I know more about, honestly, I know more about what's happening in other parts of the world than I know what's happening right here.
1: Well, I feel that God is, he's taken a lawyer, a practicing attorney, and given us a mission to America, so to speak. Confronting the deepest issues of America's heart and home from God's eternal perspective. That's what we do every day here on the program. But here we're going outside the country, well, inside to outside and then back inside the country today, a real world in which we live. And here you are heading up the Tides Ministry. If people want to get involved with it or know more about the Tides Ministry, how would they do that?
0: They need to simply go to thetides.org. That's our website. And there's a lot of information on the website about the various areas where we work, the different types of programs, because we have a lot more going on than just getting, and I say just, I shouldn't, we have a lot more than getting media, Christian media out there. There's also the whole aspect of making disciples, planting churches, and also providing a compassionate type of an outreach. We are not predominantly a compassion ministry like some of those that do a lot of aid and community outreach. But we do a significant amount of that because people need to understand that Jesus cares about them where they are in life, and not just what they believe, but how they survive where they are.
1: Well, so many of the ministries that are so-called compassion ministries, though, have largely forsaken the very purpose for which they went out there, and that is to spread the gospel of Jesus Christ, and they're spreading the gospel of make nice with the people to raise money because look what good deeds we're doing rather than the gospel. And that's a very troubling thing, as I see it. The same thing happened to World Vision, and I saw that from the inside out, being involved with one of the two original leaders and founders of World Vision. So these things are happening everywhere, but you're keeping true to the faith, right?
0: Yeah, we are. And we're talking about Cameroon here. We've been talking about that. We have outreach in several different languages there, in different regions, to people of different backgrounds. Obviously, the North, they're fairly strong in Islam. In the South and some of the other regions, more Christian. But there's also people who live along the rivers who worship river spirits. There's a
1: river spirits. You talk yourself, so you're the tide, but they've got the river.
0: Absolutely. And I'll tell you what, one of my favorite pictures is some baptisms taking place in a river. And I just think, here's people who feared the water, feared the spirits that live in the water, and can find freedom from that and a baptism. But there's also a group in another area where they worship. They will exhume the skull of an ancestor and create a separate. Sometimes they build a separate hut just for that, or building, and or they'll put it in the corner of their home and a shrine, and they worship the ancestral spirits.
1: Is that mixed up also with those who profess to be Christians?
0: I dare say it is. There's that syncretism again that does come in, and for us to tell people, it's hard sometimes for people to distinguish between what is their culture and what is their religion, because it's been so closely tied together.
1: Yeah.
0: And they don't necessarily see the digging up that skull and creating a little shrine and putting offerings there and burning candles. They'll say, well, that's our culture. That's also your religion, because you believe that your health, your welfare, all of that is guided by the spirit and the ancestor that you're worshiping.
1: Well, it's like in China, putting some food right in front of a little statue of Buddha, and he doesn't eat a drop of it, doesn't eat a bite of it, but you're going to do that for the rest of your life. And it's an interesting thing how we merge culture with Christianity. Christianity itself is not a culture per se. It is the worship of Christ in him alone. And if we're worshiping and creating an admixture of all of these other belief systems in the name of culture, we're necessarily compromising the faith, aren't we?
0: Yeah, definitely. And that's why I feel it's so important that we help the indigenous church in other areas of the world. Just like we have to grow strong here in North America, we need to preserve the gospel truth of who God is, who Jesus is, and his kingdom. We have to facilitate that preservation of truth, first the establishment of truth and the preservation of truth in other countries around the world.
1: I notice you mentioned the word kingdom a number of times, and Jesus said, seek first the kingdom of God and his righteousness, and then all the other things will be added. This whole idea of seeking first the kingdom of God seems to be something very hard, even for American Christians to grasp, because we actually tend to seek for first the kingdom of the United States, so to speak, more than the kingdom of God. Mm-hmm. We don't know how to balance things out and truly seek first the kingdom, do we?
0: I think that is a huge challenge for us right now with Christian nationalism. And I know some people are going to be offended when I say this, Chuck, but I don't like when people say America is a Christian nation. I'll tell you why I say that. We were founded on Christian principles, but we are a perverted nation.
1: All right.
0: And when you get into other parts of the world, I don't want them to see and to believe that what they're seeing coming out of North America in other channels, not from the missionary. The church is taking the truth out there around the world. But what the world also sees is the depravity.
1: That's what they see predominantly, and that's why that man from Zimbabwe, right, 25 years ago said, whatever happened to America?
0: Right. And so I don't want the world to think, well, and this is how Doug comes across, if they say, well, if that's Christianity, we don't want that here.
1: Exactly. Okay, so I agree with you, and I think you've brought the proper balance there. The question is not whether we were founded as a Christian people, as a Christian nation, based upon biblical principles and the gospel itself. Yes, we were, particularly before the Declaration of Independence and the formal, formation of what is called the United States of America. But before that, everything that happened was based upon the foundation of the scriptures, everything. So in that sense, we were a Christian nation. We were founded as that, but we have distorted it, we have perverted it, and for that reason, to say today that we are a Christian nation is a bit of a far reach, isn't it?
0: Yes, I would agree with you on that, and that's why I say I don't like to say America's a Christian nation. We are a haven for Christians, but we have taken that idea of freedom so far that I don't know how it has happened, but the church in America is losing its freedom while everyone else gains the freedom to be who they want to be.
1: That's true. Absolutely. Okay, now, having established all of that, let's go back to Cameroon now and Nigeria. Yeah. Now, you spent many, many years in a country called Zimbabwe, right?
0: Correct. I was born there when it was still known as Southern Rhodesia.
1: Mm-hmm.
0: And my wife and I went back and spent 12 years working as missionaries there. One of the things I did for 7 of those years was to teach at a Bible school, helping to train leaders. And I can say today I have former students who are ministering in various places, not just in Zimbabwe. In fact, one of my former students is pastoring in a church out near Philadelphia.
1: Isn't that something? So he's a missionary to Philadelphia. Philadelphia is not so much the city of brotherly love, but it needs a lot more of it, right?
0: Yes, it needs a lot more of Jesus.
1: Okay, so you spent all those years in Zimbabwe.
0: Yes.
1: I understand that Zimbabwe had one of the highest inflationary economies in the world.
0: It did, and it still does not have its own currency.
1: Interesting.
0: The inflation got so bad. Honestly, I have in my desk drawer here, I could make you a trillionaire just by handing you one note. And I know that sounds silly, but
1: it goes to show you that inflation is a big deal, and it can destroy you.
0: It does, and yeah. A country that was the jewel of Africa still has a lot of natural resources and very innovative people. They survive. Zimbabwe survives because the people there, they adapt, and regardless of how much corruption is there in the government, the people on the ground, they have a plan. They have a lot of people in the Zimbabwean diaspora outside Zimbabwe are helping support. But there, it is a country that, as you mentioned, the inflation was so out of hand that they had to finally just give up their own currency because the government just kept printing money. And the more you just print money and hand it out. And
1: well, we've been doing that, just not at the same level. That's right. Okay.
0: Not at the same level.
1: All right. So we're going to go back to Cameroon and Nigeria. Mm-hmm. Nigeria is about almost 50% Christian, 50% Muslim in the north. The same, I think, is probably true for Cameroon. You're going to tell us about that when we get back and why the persecution is so horrific and what it looks like there in Cameroon. We'll be right back, friends. Stay tuned. This is Viewpoint.
3: 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What is going on? 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Jesus said, "I'll build my church." Is Christ by his Spirit stirring to prepare the church for the 21st century? 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
1: Welcome back to Viewpoint. I'm Chuck Crismar. The United States and our government has designated Nigeria there in Central Africa, has identified Nigeria as a country of particular concern, meaning those are words that have meaning. In other words, the United States government does not look at Nigeria as a safe place to be. It's a dangerous place to be. Very dangerous indeed. 54% of Nigeria are Muslim. 46% are Christian. The Christian faith believes in carrying the word of God, which is the sword of the Spirit. Islam carries the sword of Muhammad. Literally the sword. And that's exactly the difference. One of the main differences between how Islam gains dominion and how Christianity moves in the hearts of men. Therefore, persecution becomes an almost necessity if you're going to express the heart of Islam, because it has to be governed by the carrying of Muhammad's sword. Therefore, Christians are in deep trouble in Nigeria, so deep that the United States government, just in the last couple of weeks, has actually warned the government of Nigeria, you either get this under control or we're going to come in and take control. Now, whatever that means, that's basically the spirit of it. From there, we move to Cameroon, which is right next door. Our guest today wants to talk about this matter of Cameroon. Why Cameroon? What's happening there that's different than Nigeria? Don?
0: Yeah, the difference really between Cameroon and Nigeria, there is also anti-Christian persecution coming from the hands of the Islamic radicals, Boko Haram and ISWAP, Islamic Southwest province. Mm-hmm. And that... The difference is in Nigeria, they're much more densely populated, and it is a perhaps a more in terms of the world economy, a more predominant country in Africa.
1: Mm-hmm.
0: And so it gets the news sometimes. What happens in Cameroon, people, they're less densely populated, and so there are oftentimes smaller village communities that are more isolated. And sometimes a radical group will come in and wipe out an entire village, and it doesn't really even raise a blip on the media radar. Mm. Nobody really hears about it right away.
1: It's insignificant. Who are these people? Oh, well, they weren't running an oil regime there. It doesn't matter to the rest of the world, so ho-hum.
0: Mm-hmm. And the other thing I think that sometimes plays into it is in Nigeria, as you mentioned, it's almost a 50-50 split between Christians and Islam.
1: Mm-hmm.
0: And the politics often run along those two lines. It depends who kind of gets the president is often known as he's either Christian or he's Muslim.
1: Mm-hmm.
0: Whereas in Cameroon, there are different dynamics at play there because there's actually believed to be more Christians in Cameroon, but then there's also this problem of Cameroon at one time was under German control. Then when it was liberated, it was under French and English control.
1: How about Portuguese?
0: So there was some Portuguese in there. I'm not aware of any residual Portuguese. I think Portugal was somewhere in between there. But as far as like Portuguese speakers or a significant mm-hmm. Portuguese community, I'm not aware of any there. But what there is, there's a clear split between what they say the Francophone and the English. So there's a part of Cameroon that has talked about pulling away and forming their own country, and that would be a split between French and English.
1: Mm.
0: But then you've also got that overlap between religions. And there's much more, I won't say a greater diversity of religions, because even in Nigeria, all of those traditional ancestral spirit worship and other religions, they're there. They've just been overshadowed so much by Christianity and Islam. Whereas in Cameroon, they're much more predominant. There are more people who are still enshrined and trapped in false religious beliefs.
1: Do we find any indication of any significance of Christians attacking Muslims in Cameroon?
0: I am not aware of that happening.
1: How about in Nigeria?
0: No.
1: No. So in other words, the attacks always come from Islam.
0: And that's happening across sub-Saharan Africa.
1: Yes.
0: If you would look at some of the statistics that are out there, over the past 10 years, there has been an incredible southward movement of that.
1: Mm-hmm.
0: There's another country where we work in Mozambique also. And Mozambique there, we're working predominantly among the Chichewa people who are indigenous in Mozambique. But they are feeling pressure coming down from the northern part of Mozambique. There's an insurgency of militant Islamic forces coming in. And so we're seeing similar types of persecution where villages are being attacked, people are being murdered for their faith. It's happening down in Mozambique now.
1: Well, it comes from Libya in the north on the Mediterranean, and then also northern Sudan. And it moves southward. That's what's happening. And it wasn't too many years ago that I think it was 20 Christian men that were wrapped in orange jumpsuits were taken on the shores of the Mediterranean in Libya and had their heads chopped off by Islam right there for public consumption on international television. So it's a demonstration. Hey, don't get in our way. We're coming for you.
0: Yeah. And I want to come back to something you mentioned, Chuck, about, you know, do we see Christians going out and attacking people of other faiths?
1: Mm-hmm.
0: And we don't. And that's one of the things that I want to highlight about what we do when we train our indigenous groups.
1: Good.
0: And we make it a point not to attack other religions. We will defend if somebody wants to come and debate.
1: Mm-hmm.
0: But our primary, our greatest tool and our most effective means of reaching people with the gospel is to simply present the truth of the gospel. Present Jesus. We don't go into Cameroon. We have, within the Islamic community, we are having converts there, not by telling them that Islam is wrong, mm-hmm. but by telling them that Jesus is right, that Jesus is not a prophet. Jesus is the Son of God, and that Jesus has offered salvation for them.
1: And to say that is deemed to be a crime worthy of death. To say that Jesus died on the cross and rose again and is the Son of God is deemed in Islam to be a not only a merited death penalty, but a mandatory death penalty.
0: It is, but then in reality, for those who hear and embrace that message, it is life.
1: There you go. Okay, so nothing has really changed. Nothing has really changed since the days of the early church, has it?
0: No, it hasn't. Well, you know, and even Jesus said, you know, they're going to do worse to you than what they've done to me. Mm-hmm. And even, you know, Paul, when he's talking in Romans, you know, and Romans chapter 8 says, who shall separate us from the love of Christ? Shall trouble or hardship or persecution? And he says all these things. He says, no, in all these things, we're more than conquerors.
1: We're more than conquerors if we're more than conquerors. In other words, if we actually are living out the Christian faith from the heart, in reality, in truth, and in spirit, then we're more than conquerors. If we're not, we're actually being conquered, aren't we?
0: We are. And that's what is so inspiring about so many of these people around the world that I meet. They are more than conquerors. They face that persecution because they don't hide their faith. They live it out actively. They embrace it, and they will not. They have found a hope that goes beyond anything else that is so strong. And we really need to get that foundation even broader here at home in North America.
1: And I think that's ultimately the message why you're really on the air here today. That's what I think. Because we just don't quite have a comprehension, a realistic comprehension of what it means to live the Christian faith. We don't. And that's why I wrote the book, When Persecution Comes, Preparing Hearts for Perilous Times. And you quoted Jesus. He said, if they persecuted me, they're going to persecute you. Why do you think you should be different than your Lord? And
0: I'm glad that you named titled your book, When Persecution Comes, not If.
1: Thank you so much, Don. See, we're on the same page. We just have to have an hour's conversation in order to make sure that we're talking the same language, right?
0: Yeah.
1: Okay. And, so here's what I'm going to do. I'm going to send you a copy of that book to encourage you and to use to encourage others. And if you'll stay on the line after the program, we'll get your information. We'll send you a copy of that book. Not only that, but the book that just came out, my 12th book, is called The Power to Overcome, How to Live Triumphant in Troubled Times.
0: And I'd love to read that one also.
1: It'll be on its way. Because you're in a position to be able to spread this throughout Africa, around the world. Just yesterday, a gentleman from Russia, I had lunch with him, and he got a copy of the book, The Power to Overcome. And I'll tell you, people all over the world are needing to get this message, these messages, and we actually have some examples, powerful examples of what it means to be an overcomer, but we don't consider them relevant because they're not American. Okay, my brother. Again, if people want to get a hold of you or connect with the Tide Ministry and what it's all about, how would they do that?
0: As I said, go to thetide.org and you get all the information you want there. And you can actually, there'll be a pop-up that'll pop up. You can fill in all your information if you'd like to receive either mailings or our weekly e-news with updates, prayer points, so forth. That's at thetide.org. And we do need as many people as possible to stand up and help us declare the gospel truth around the world.
1: There you go. Hey, thanks so much for joining us here on the program. 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If you write and put on in a check, put on their Overcomers Project, if that's what you're interested in, and we'll get those books to you. 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Okay, so again, thank you so much, Don, for joining us here on Viewpoint today concerning Cameroon, concerning what's going on in Africa, concerning the matter of the victory in Jesus that people are having who will stand firm in the face of painful persecution. God bless, friends. 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Box 70879, Richmond, Virginia, 23255. Don't wait for the other guy to do it. He's not doing it. But there are a few people who are now saying, you know what? I believe what you're saying. And they're starting to send. Yes. And when they do that, when enough people do that, it's going to allow us to expand in ways that we have not been able to do up until now. Why? Because Jesus is coming soon. God bless and be a blessing.
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0: 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Hi, I'm Barry McGuire, author of Ignite Your Life, here to explain how you can defeat fear effortlessly. 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
3: I'm Ruth Kramer with Mission Network News. Former Bangladesh Prime Minister Sheikh Hasina vows to return from exile this year, despite facing the death penalty if she comes back. Bruce Allen with FMI says that Hasina fled the country in 2024 after 1,400 people died during mass protests against her rule. She denies any wrongdoing, but many blame her for the deaths. Ministry opportunities have improved recently, but Hasina's announcement unsettled the nation.
4: But often when there is social unrest or upheaval in Bangladesh, it's the minorities, like Christians, who face the brunt of the violence.
3: Joshua Project estimates that 99% of the people in Bangladesh have not been reached with the gospel. Allen says that local church planters are making progress, yet they need discernment in who they contact. Pray the new government would protect Christians, and pray for the spread of the gospel. And many in Ukraine face a traumatic reality as the war in their country continues. Amidst the suffering, Greg Yoder says Keys for Kids devotionals are helping to provide hope and introducing children to Jesus.
5: Kids need Jesus, and so we continue to help Ukraine, Ukrainian churches especially, as they're trying to reach kids in the most unique way. They just don't have a lot of resources, and so the Keys for Kids resources that we've been able to provide have been very helpful.
3: Hundreds of children are hearing the message of Christ, including a child who accepted Jesus after hearing a devotional about the peace that Jesus offers. Another young man came to faith through a devotional that taught him it was okay to release what he was holding inside and to weep. Yoder urges all Christians to pray for this war to end. Until then, Keys for Kids will continue to support the people and children of Ukraine. 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I'm Ruth Kramer.
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6: American Family News, I'm Musty Pugh. Lawmakers and military families are raising concerns about the condition of Navy sailors aboard the USS Abraham Lincoln, which has been deployed to the Middle East since January. Jonathan Hunt has more from Tel Aviv.
7: There has been some concern expressed about conditions on board the USS Lincoln by family members of those on board and some lawmakers. But Secretary of War Pete Hegseth said just yesterday that everyone on board, every ship in the Gulf, is getting everything they need. And CENTCOM followed that up by saying some of the reporting about conditions on the Lincoln is flat out false, adding, quote, "The sailors and Marines of the Abraham Lincoln carrier strike group remain resilient and resolved after more than 260 days at sea, 10,000 aircraft flights."
6: Legal walls are closing in on the Southern Poverty Law Center. Following a massive federal indictment, former SPLC official Heidi Beirich has been charged. Prosecutors allege Beirich, who oversaw the group's controversial hate map, secretly funneled donor money to people inside target organizations. Talking about this on Washington Watch, reporter and author Tyler O'Neill said he was not surprised.
8: I predicted months ago that we would see arrests in this case, and so it has been vindicating to see this actually move forward. Many of those on the right who had been following this case have been worried that no individuals specifically had been named, but it seems, you know, Heidi Beirich is the beginning of a process here, and I don't expect she's going to be the last to get arrested.
6: Beirich is named in multiple counts of an explicit 13-count federal indictment that includes wire fraud, bank fraud, and money laundering. Investigators claim Beirich was living with a neo-Nazi informant, covering personal expenses using clandestine SPLC cash. O'Neill pointed out a staggering hypocrisy behind the organization's operations.
8: I predicted months ago that we would see arrests in this case, and so it has been vindicating to see this actually move forward. Many of those on the right who had been following this case have been worried that no individuals specifically had been named. But it seems, you know, Heidi Beirich is the beginning of a process here, and I don't expect she's going to be the last to get arrested.
6: The criminal trial is currently scheduled to begin on October 5th in Alabama. Conservative political pundits are skeptical that anything can be done about the Hassan Piker problem. Chad Groening has more.
9: Hassan Piker is a multimillionaire who hates his country and is virulently anti-Semitic. He is known for claiming the U.S. deserved 9/11 and saying that it, quote, doesn't matter if rapes happen on October 7th, referring to the Hamas terror attack against Israel that killed more than 1,200 people. And the foul-mouthed socialist streamer has dressed up in the uniform of Communist China's founder Mao Zedong. Robert Spencer is the director of Jihad Watch.
10: I do think that he is indeed a traitor and that he should be prosecuted as such. U.S. treason laws have been kind of notoriously lax, but now we are facing a treasonous movement on a large scale that really does want to change the government of the United States, destroy the free republic, and replace it with an Islamic authoritarian state and or a Marxist authoritarian state.
9: Robert Nye is a columnist for the Washington Times. He says the First Amendment protects even people calling for terrible things.
11: Like violence. Unless you can prove that what they said directly is linked to an act of violence, they can say anything they want. And so Mr. Piker is talking about killing landlords who won't lease a vacant property, soaking their red capitalist blood. He is full of fiery rhetoric. And the way the law has evolved over the years, I don't see a path toward Department of Justice prosecution of him for anything he says.
9: But Nye says if Piker does something or gets someone else to do something, then they might have a case. I'm Chad Groening.
6: There's more news online at AFN.net and on the AFN mobile app. I'm Rusty Pugh.
12: It's Crazy Money Day. Hi, I'm Chuck Bentley with my money life from Crown. The 2026 World Cup featured two of the wealthiest athletes in history. At age 41, Cristiano Ronaldo earns a salary of $200 million plus $65 million through endorsements. Lionel Messi, at age 38, has an annual base salary of $25 million and earns $70 million from endorsements. That's crazy. Their remarkable success reminds us of a truth found in Psalm 20, verse 7. 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
13: This is the Public Square from the American Policy Roundtable. We're talking all things technology and the deeper issue of privacy. This week here, I'm Wayne Shepherd with Dave Zanotti. Dave?
14: Wayne, one of the things that frightens me most about the rise of social media and all the platforms associated with it is the ability of these large companies to integrate your data and use it for political purposes, mm-hmm. to educate you or to inform campaigns and candidates or to attempt to alter the outcome of elections. Now, corporations are people too, and they have rights in the process. But what's happening is it's not a disclosed practice. People don't realize how much of their data is being used, utilized, batched, and sold. Now, when this confrontation came forward in the United States Senate and House regarding Facebook and Cambridge Analytica, Mark Zuckerberg was quick to say, oh, we don't do that anymore. But we found out since recent articles have come forward that his definition of we don't do that anymore is subjective. In other words, they're doing what they're doing and waiting, in essence, to get caught. Now, how long can this go forward? Furthermore, Facebook is now making it quite clear they want to get more involved in politics, not less. My question is, when they've got control of all the data and they have the ability to sell it, manipulate it, or simply to use it in-house to try to influence your opinion, are you aware of what's happening to you and to your mind in regards to your politics? Can that kind of behavior go on unregulated? I think it's a question we're going to have to look at because it's bigger than privacy now. We're talking about the ability of having a healthy debate in our republic.
13: Yeah, we go deeper on this in our long-form program, The Public Square, available on many radio stations and online at thepublicsquare.com. 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
15: 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I am that James Dobson, and I'm so pleased that you've joined us today.
13: Well, welcome to Family Talk, the broadcast division of the Dr. James Dobson Family Institute. I'm Roger Marsh. You know, for Christian families, sending a son or daughter off to college can feel like handing them over to a culture determined to strip away the values you've taught them at home. Well, on today's Family Talk broadcast, we're continuing a conversation Dr. Dobson had with Morton Blackwell, founder and president of the Leadership Institute. For decades, Morton has worked to equip conservative students to stand firm on campuses dominated by the left, training young people to recognize when they're being manipulated and to hold on to their convictions with confidence. On the last Family Talk broadcast, Dr. Dobson and his guest Morton Blackwell explored the assaults on Christian belief in higher education. On today's program, they'll ask a pointed question. Is there really any hope for the future of America's colleges? Let's rejoin that discussion right now on today's edition of Family Talk.
15: Suppose you had a son or daughter who was 20 years of age and ready to go to college, or maybe they're 18 or 19, ready to go to college, would you feel comfortable with them attending a liberal state university?
16: I wouldn't want to take the risk. I mean, there are prestigious schools where if you go to the school and you get a degree, your economic circumstances may be bettered by that. But I know too many parents and too many grandparents who will say, I sent my son off to Ohio State and he came back unrecognizable. Everything that the family had taught him, he was a different person and he didn't believe our principles anymore. I have grandkids who are now, two of them, they're one of them 10 and one of them 12, and we're thinking about colleges, and the number of colleges that I would feel comfortable about my grandkids going to, maybe 10. maybe 10.
15: See, I feel exactly the same way. If you care about the moral values, and from my point of view, the Christian understanding, scriptural understanding, if you care about that, you're going to put it totally at risk in a youngster who is too immature to recognize he or she is being manipulated.
16: Right.
15: I would not run that risk. That's the way you put it. That's the way I feel about it.
16: Well, however, you know and I know that most parents who share our views are not going to feel that strongly about it, and they're going to say, we'll send our kids to a more typical college. And what that means is, on these campuses, the vast majority of the campuses that are dominated, and they are dominated by the left, there are nonetheless a lot of people who have reached young adulthood with their heads still screwed on right. And those people are the targets of the administration and the faculty and the other leftist student groups. And that's why I spend so much time and effort sending bright people who are conservative out to campus to find conservative students and help them form conservative student groups. Because if they think they're the only conservative on campus, then they are going to be tempted to no longer show any conservative characteristics. But if they are reinforced with a group of like-minded people and they bring in good speakers and they read the right books.
15: And get involved with your organization? Do you take a young person like that and begin to train them and give them?
16: We offer our youth leadership school, which was the first of the schools that the Leadership Institute ran. It's to train people who are interested in becoming organizers of students for some cause or candidate. That's our youth leadership school. And so we offer that. But we cooperate with all of these other groups, and some of them are pro-life groups, and some of them are Second Amendment groups, and some of them are free market oriented groups. My role in life, I believe, is to find people who are already reasonably conservative, and they have been made conservative by their parents bringing up, by their upbringing from the church, maybe a good uncle, maybe some kindly next-door neighbor has given them a reasonable philosophical background. Find those people and teach them how to be effective in politics so that they will not be captured by the left and so that they can organize in behalf of limited government and free enterprise.
15: For those that feel completely outnumbered and overwhelmed, and what's happening in the classroom is contrary to everything that they believe, but they haven't got the courage of their convictions, can go and find people of like mind within your organization.
16: Exactly. And there have always been a cadre of conservatives at Harvard and at Yale and at Princeton. A famous group at Dartmouth created the Dartmouth Review. I think it's important that we not just abandon the colleges because they're dominated by the left. We're going to realize that most students are going to go to a leftist-dominated college, so let's have a rescue mission, find those people, let them get to know each other, let them get trained properly in how to defend their principles of limited government and free enterprise.
15: Is there any hope of taking back the university system?
16: It is a long-term process. There are exceptions. I mean, I live in Northern Virginia, and we have there a big state university called George Mason University. My son got a degree in English, and he told me that in all of the English classes he took, he said every one of his professors, as he put it, was at least a socialist. Meaning that they would be further left to communists. However, at George Mason University, they have a wonderful free market economics department, and they have, on precedent for a state university, a large and effective law school, which they just changed the name, and it's now the Antonin Scalia School of Law.
15: Oh,
16: and so there are oases for right-thinking people on these campuses.
15: So at the very least, parents who are helping their sons and daughters select the college experience, the school that they're going to go to, really need to invest themselves in that issue.
16: Exactly.
15: And learn something about the school and what its philosophy is.
16: Right.
15: Some of them won't even let conservative, conservative Christian students in. To those highly competitive programs.
16: In Virginia, it became known among conservatives that if you wanted your child to be accepted at the University of Virginia, very prestigious school, you had to be sure that on the materials that you presented, there were no indications that your son or daughter was a conservative.
15: And when you consider where that money comes from for that university, that ought to be illegal if it's not.
16: Well, it is awful, and things have to be done. In some cases, by the state government. The case in Tennessee, if you started the program talking about, it was state legislators who got this information and got pressure, and almost immediately they proceeded to defund this rotten leftist program and spent some of the money on bumper stickers reading "In God We Trust."
15: You have a program that's had a major impact. It's called Campus Reform, but I haven't seen a description of exactly how that works. What is Campus Reform?
16: Campus Reform is a campus news website which is sourced by conservative students on college campus who see abuses and bias going on around them, and they report it to us, and we put it on the website. Five stories or so every day go on our website, and anybody can do it. You just go to the website, campusreform.org. There is a place on the landing page of that website where if you wish to be alerted to

0: or a particular college.
1: So you have some archives that...
0: The archives are opened.
1: Do you list the universities that you approve of, that you feel are doing the best job?
0: Well, we don't have such a list. I mean, you could sit down and come up with a list pretty quickly. You know, Hillsdale, Grove City, Liberty. They're not really that many of them. And for many schools, if you have a particular course of study, if you can identify departments where there are good conservative faculty, then you can go to that school.
1: Hmm. Morton, tell me if you're hopeful about the future.
0: Well, those of us who favor traditional values and strong defense and the free market system are in many ways today more embattled than ever. But on the other hand, we have more resources and leadership than we ever had before. It is not a steady downward trend with things always getting worse. I got active in the Goldwater campaign long ago, and at that time, conservatives could communicate with each other through the filter of a left-wing media, where the newspapers and the networks and the news magazines would give everybody their news about the public policy process. And think of what we have today.
1: Yeah.
0: We have the internet that we can talk to each other on without any filter. We have talk radio. We have programs like you. And I mean, imagine, was there anybody back in the 1960s with the outreach that you today have, Dr. Dobson? I don't remember anybody.
1: And it rankled me. When I was riding back and forth to the university in the car in the morning and at night, and I would listen to what kind of passed for talk radio then, I wanted to bite the steering wheel. I mean, there was nothing that represented my point of view.
0: Well,
1: and nothing. There was nobody. There was no Rush Limbaugh. There was no Hannity. There was none of those programs existed.
0: Exactly. So we have the means of communication now that we didn't have before. And so that is something we should think about and not get upset or despondent. Who would have thought that in the 1960s or 1970s that it would be possible to elect Ronald Reagan president of the United States? A lot of people thought that the Soviet Empire was going to absorb the whole world. And then suddenly conservatives got active at the grassroots and elected Ronald Reagan. The economy turned around, and it was communism that was thrown into the dustbin of history.
1: I read something that you wrote. I can't quote it, but let me express the idea of it, that when you supported Barry Goldwater for president, and he got crushed by Lyndon Johnson.
0: Yes.
1: You realized it's not enough to be right.
0: Exactly.
1: You've got to know something about the process and
0: That's
1: how
0: correct.
1: To get there.
0: I think if you are committed to your principles, then you owe it to your philosophy to study how to win. Don't expect to win just because you think you can prove that you're right. You have to learn how to organize and communicate and raise funds and recruit candidates and manage campaigns and be good candidates, learn how to communicate online, et cetera. And all of that is what I have been focusing on, teaching people the skills and techniques to win. And I am so fortunate that I've been able to find literally tens of thousands of conservatives who are willing to financially support what I'm doing. And the end result now is 197,000 people that we've trained and almost 2,000 conservative clubs that we work with. I have 33 members of the Congress who are graduates of my training, 400-plus state legislators serving now. So are we going to win or not? I don't know. But the Lord did not demand that we win. He demanded that we try.
1: Hmm. Tell me why you put such emphasis on winning politically. There's a reason behind that. Explain it.
0: The winner in a political contest, I believe, is determined not by whether or not you can prove yourself correct, but the winner is determined

0: by the number and the effectiveness of the activists on the respective sides. If one side has a greater number of effective activists over a long period of time, that side is going to win. I think that's one reason why the communists had success for a long time, because conservatives were satisfied that we were right and could prove that we were right. The communists were studying how to win, how to organize, how to communicate, how to raise funds, how to get people of your viewpoint in jobs in the public policy process.
1: And those are things you teach
0: absolutely.
1: Leadership
0: it's hard
1: Institute.
0: Because a lot of people who are deeply committed, philosophically conservative, think it's beneath their dignity to study mere technique, because the same techniques that you would use to design a piece of literature for a conservative group could be used by a left-wing group. And so that doesn't excite conservatives. But if you teach people what the real nature of politics is, that the winner is determined by the number and the effectiveness of the activists on each side, the number of activists on a given side is determined by the organizational technology that that side uses, and that if you organize and train people and you have more activists on your side, eventually you're going to win. Teaching philosophically committed people that they have a moral obligation to study how to win is less difficult than you might expect.
1: Let me tell you what concerns me probably more than anything else. And that's that the people who are most committed to values, to rightness and wrongness, are conservative Christians.
0: Yes.
1: And often those people feel that somehow it's immoral or not right or anti-biblical or scriptural or what have you to be involved in politics. And they brag about it. They love to say, well, as you know, we're not political. Right. We're really talking about right and wrong. We're really talking about the future of this country. I mean, what if the founding fathers took that approach? Abraham Lincoln says it's the government of the people, by the people, and for the people. Yeah. He didn't say of, by, and for everybody except conservative Christians. He said we all have a right to address the government and certainly to vote. Well, half the Christians don't even bother to register vote.
0: I don't think that the Lord wants us to be so concerned with heavenly things that we're no earthly good.
1: Well, as you can see, that's a hot button for me there. But
0: I shudder to think what the country would be like were it not for the work you have done, Dr. Townsend.
1: Thank you, sir. Well, I appreciate so much what you stand for and the influence you've had on my life. And you're not ready to give up, are you? You're not ready to retire.
0: Retirement is not in my vocabulary. As long as I am in good physical and mental health, I plan to do it. And I have to tell you, it is immensely exciting when you find young people who are reasonably conservative, and you bring them in and you teach them how to win, and then they say, I learned more at your seminar than I did at 4 years of college about how to affect government. And you realize that you've launched them perhaps on a lifetime of fighting for conservative principles. And when you train as many people as I have, I can't keep track of those people any more than you can keep track of the millions of people whose lives you have influenced. But you get plenty of comment back. People will tell you, as I told you before we went on, something that you did helped my family greatly. And you would never have noted if I hadn't told you about that this morning. So you know that not only is there enough evidence to show that what you're doing is worthwhile, you know that there's a whole lot out there, a whole lot more that you'll never, ever really be able to fully measure, but it's there.
1: Well, I find out about it when I go out in public and
0: exactly.
1: People stop me to tell me you helped raise my children.
0: Yes.
1: And that's my legacy if
0: yes.
1: I've got one.
0: Yes. Great one.
1: And you have a great legacy too, sir, and keep up the good work. Now, how can people find your organization, and how can they support you and help you?
0: Well, they can go to the website, leadershipinstitute.org, where we describe our programs. If people are interested in contributing, they can contribute on that website. I would encourage everybody, if you're not familiar with the Leadership Institute's campus news website, Campus Reform, go online and call up Campus Reform. We run about 5 stories of leftist outrages on campus every day. And there's a place on the page for Campus Reform for people to sign in, and we'll send you every day a new story about leftist abuses and bias on campus.
1: It's that prevalent.
0: We have an abundance of these.
1: You don't have trouble finding those stories. Right?
0: For some long time, we were sending out to friendly news media one story a day about leftist outrages on campus. There were so many of them that we began, now in our feed, we send 4 or 5 different stories out to the media so they can use one that maybe other news media aren't using. It's just awful. Shining sunlight on what they're doing is not only exciting, but it's rewarding. And very often they are forced to go into retreat when what they do is exposed.
1: I appreciate you being here. I love talking to you. And starting in 1983, we began a conversation that we carried on today. Thanks for coming.
0: And thank you so much for having me.
2: You know, it's really sobering to realize that the campuses meant to shape our children's futures are so often working to actually unravel their faith instead. But as Morton Blackwell reminded us on today's edition of Dr. James Dobson's Family Talk, no student stands alone when they're surrounded by others who share their convictions. 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And if you are in the thick of it right now, raising young children and hoping that they will follow the footsteps of faith as they move into their young adult years, let me point you to 2 resources built exactly for this season. 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Box 39000, Colorado Springs, Colorado, the zip code 80949. Once again, our ministry mailing address is the Dr. James Dobson Family Institute. 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P.O. 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Well, I'm Roger Marsh, and on behalf of all of us here at Family Talk and the Dr. James Dobson Family Institute, thanks so much for being with us today. 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
3: Dr. Richard Swenson, author of The Overload Syndrome and Margin, writes that we must have room to breathe. We need freedom to think and permission to heal. Our relationships are being starved to death by velocity. Hi, I'm Rob West. These days, too many of us are physically, emotionally, mentally, and financially overloaded. So we'll look at rest from a biblical perspective today. And then we'll take your calls at 800-525-7000. That's 800-525-7000. This is Faith and Finance, biblical wisdom for your financial decisions. Well, the room to breathe that Dr. Swenson writes about is called margin. It's taking a break before you break, so to speak. For many people, there just isn't enough time or money or energy left at the end of the day to recuperate, and then everything starts again at full throttle the next day. Unfortunately, a no-margin lifestyle can have serious physical and financial consequences. Let's take sleep, for example. According to the Sleep Foundation, nearly half of people in the U.S. have trouble sleeping, and around one-third of adults sleep less than 7 hours each night. Chronic sleep deprivation can lead to expensive health problems, including diabetes, anxiety, obesity, and heart disease. Studies show that lack of sleep deeply affects our emotional health, relationships, and decision-making, reminding us that rest isn't a luxury, but a necessary part of living wisely and well. Perhaps you find things moving too fast in your life. Working late nights and weekends might seem necessary, but burning the candle at both ends is ultimately unproductive. You'll find that exhaustion leaves no energy for the most important things, your relationships with others and with the Lord. Now, don't get me wrong, God calls us to work for our families, for His kingdom, and for the community. We work to pay the bills, to give, to save, and to invest. It's part of how God made us. But work isn't all there is. We need to rest sometimes, too. You know, rest is God's idea just as much as work is. On the seventh day of creation, God rested, not because He was tired, but because His work was completed. God blessed that rest and called it holy. Later on, keeping the Sabbath holy was enshrined as one of the Ten Commandments. Like author Rich Velotis puts it, God gives us Sabbath, He gives us rest, as a gift to remind us that our standing in Christ is not based on our works. Days of rest are days where we can tell ourselves, I'm not producing anything, yet God still loves me. Technology makes it easy to work from anywhere at any time, but just because we can doesn't mean we should. Margin in work means getting enough rest so that you can do your job as unto the Lord, with purpose and energy. Staying late at the office or skipping vacation days might make you look like a go-getter, but stress and broken relationships are a high price to pay for professional progress. Now, perhaps I need to point out that there's a difference between getting proper rest and being lazy. Laziness is choosing not to do what you're supposed to do, or only doing the minimum to get by. In his first letter to the Thessalonians, Paul tells the church to warn those who are idle and disruptive. The suggestion here is that being inactive can lead to mischief. You've probably heard the saying, idle hands are the devil's workshop. We can see this effect all over our culture. Scripture warns against idleness masked as busyness in 2 Thessalonians 3. Without rest, our constant activity can become aimless distraction rather than faithful work, draining our purpose and clouding our calling. Proverbs 31 describes the noble woman as hardworking, caring for her home, business, and the poor. Verse 27 says she does not eat the bread of idleness, showing that fruitful labor honors God, while idleness ultimately leads us into trouble. Laziness can sometimes look like spending more time on distractions, like scrolling or shopping, than on what matters most, like our relationships or the work God entrusts to us. Proverbs 24, 30 and 31 paints the picture of a neglected field, overgrown and crumbling from despair. If you wrestle with laziness, don't run from it. Bring it to Jesus. He offers not only forgiveness, but strength to live faithfully and diligently in every area of life. The good news is that God's grace meets us right where we are. Whether we're burned out from overworking or stuck in patterns of procrastination, He invites us into rhythms of grace, not guilt. Rest isn't something we earn, it's something we receive. So if you're weary, come to Jesus. His yoke is easy, His burden is light, and in Him, you'll find true rest for your soul. All right, your calls are next. The number, 800-525-7000. I'm Rob West, and this is Faith and Finance. 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
3: 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We're taking your calls and questions today. 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Let's go out to El Paso. Terry, how can I help you?
8: Yes, I have somebody that I know that is in some credit card issues, like they had borrowed some money and they had always paid it. But this past year, some issues came up. And so they were in debt for like $10,000. Then a couple of months passed and then it was $15,000 and now it's $25,000. But they have the credit card closed. So I'm not exactly sure what's happening. So I thought maybe it was the interest and they didn't make the minimum payments. So I'm just thinking how to maybe help them to know what to do.
3: Yes, it's a great question, Terry, and I'm delighted you're helping your friends with this. You know, it depends on the status of the card. And so if the card has been what's called charged off, then there are less options. 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And I would start by telling them to contact our friends at ChristianCreditCounselors.org, ChristianCreditCounselors.org. 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They've worked with thousands of our listeners here at Faith and Finance. They will get them into a program that is my preferred way of paying off credit card debt. And it's simply this. The debt stays right where it is with the original creditor. But every credit card company has a credit counseling department. You can't access it on your own. But if you go through a nonprofit credit counseling agency, you can. The benefit there is two things will happen when you move it to credit counseling. Number one, the account gets re-aged, which just simply means if it's been in a past due delinquent status, it's brought current as long as you start making regular payments. Second, the interest rate drops. So the average interest rate today in the United States is just above 22%. And if they've been late, meaning they're in a delinquent status, it's probably closer to 30%. Well, as soon as they go into credit counseling, depending on the creditor, it's going to be somewhere between 0 and 10%. Well, now, if they start making payments, a lot more of that payment is going to go to their principal.
9: And that's what we want, because that's what's going to get this balance going in the right direction. So, Terry, that would be the advice I would give you to pass along to them, which is simply visit ChristianCreditCounselors.org. And they're a wonderful group of godly men and women, and they'll be a big help to them, okay?
8: Oh, okay. Okay, thank you very much. So it would not be good to, like, put down a very large payment and then continue to try to pay it off?
9: Well, the nice thing about Christian Credit Counselors is you can prepay it while you're in the program, except now anything that remains over time is at a lower interest rate. However, if they have the ability to come in and pay a significant amount, they may just want to what's called settle with the company. And, you know, that just simply means that, you know, they will often, especially if it's past due. Now, I don't recommend this if you're not already in this position, because it's going to damage your credit. But if they're already past due and they have the ability to make a substantial payment, it might be worth them calling and just saying, you know what, we can give you 50 cents on the dollar and try to pay this off if you'll consider that settled in full. And a lot of times creditors will do that. And you would want to make sure that your friends get that in writing before they make the payment. But if they'll do it, you know, that could be a way to pay it off in full, but not write the check for the full amount. And many creditors are willing to do that. Now, keep in mind, the difference between what they pay and what the balance is going to be taxable as income. So they're going to need to just factor that in. But if they have the ability to do that, they may want to call them.
8: What do you mean taxable for them?
9: If
8: you
9: let's say the balance is 10,000, and let's say they call the creditor and they say, listen, I have the ability to write a $6,000 check today if you will consider this settled in full. And let's say the creditor says, we'll do it. And your friend says, well, I'd like for that in writing. And they send them something that says, if you give us 6,000, we will consider this paid in full. The difference between what they pay and what they owe, 4,000 in my example, they're going to get a 1099, and that's going to be treated by the IRS as income, and they're going to have to pay taxes on it.
8: Okay. Well, is it better to do one or the other, to try to say, let's pay it off? If they say, okay, 50% and consider it settled, or is it better to do it like you said the other way?
9: Oh, if they have the ability to write a check and get it paid in full, even at a discount, I would do that, because then it's done.
8: Okay.
9: Now, if that's going to deplete all of their liquid reserves and then put them in a position where if something unexpected comes up, they don't have the money and they're going to have to go back in debt, well, then I wouldn't do that. That's not sustainable. But if they can keep enough in emergency reserves and they have enough to get this settled in full, I would take that option every day. If they don't, well, then let's get it in a credit counseling program and start making some progress each month.
8: Okay. Thank you so much.
9: Okay, Terry. God bless you. Thanks for calling today. We appreciate you.
8: Bye-bye. Thank you.
9: Bye-bye. All right. Let's go to Texas. Hi, Julie. How can I help you?
10: Yes. My husband and I are both 77. I'm totally blind. He has a number of health problems. And we'd like to get an irrevocable trust, but we don't have very much money. And I've heard of elder law, but I don't know how to get a hold of them.
9: Yeah. Let me just ask quickly, and I'm not an attorney, but I can give you some general advice. And I think your best option is to seek out an elder law attorney who's skilled in this area, and I can help you get connected. But what is it you're trying to accomplish? Why? And you mentioned an irrevocable trust, which typically we'll have folks seeking out a revocable trust, meaning you can change it. But was there something specific you were trying to accomplish with the irrevocable trust?
10: We just don't want to go into probate when one of us passes away.
9: Got it.
10: We're community property law here in Texas, and I don't know if one of us dies, if the other one has to go through probate, or I don't know how any of that works.
9: Got it. Yeah, so you would be looking at what's called a revocable trust, which just simply means you're not actually relinquishing ownership of it to the trust. You maintain that ownership and you can change the trust at any time, but it does avoid probate. Now, for somebody who doesn't have a whole lot in the way of assets, typically this might be more than you need. Starting with, it can cost you several thousand dollars to put it in place.
3: And there are other ways to avoid probate depending on what you have. But one of the primary benefits of the revocable trust is, and this is one of the main benefits, is that it allows assets to bypass the probate process after you die. Why would you want to do that? Well, it saves time, it can reduce legal costs, it provides some privacy, and you can have a little bit more control. So what you're going to want to do is connect with an attorney and talk through that. The way to avoid that without having a trust would be what's called a transfer on death deed for a house, and then beneficiaries for life insurance and investment accounts, things like that. But here's what I want to do. I want to get you connected with a certified kingdom advisor there in Texas, Julie, who can then refer you to a godly elder law attorney. So stay on the line and we'll talk a bit off the air. We'll be right back.
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9: Delighted to have you with us today. 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I'm Rob West. 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Let's go to Chicago. Hi, Shelly. How can I help?
13: Hi. I'm calling because I'd like to know, I have not started taking out of my compensation that I saved over the years. I worked 30 years. And I'm just living off of my pension right now. Bills and everything are coming out of there. But I do have something in savings, and at the bank, they keep suggesting that I do something with the $125,000 in the savings, because I also have the $19,000+ in the checking. So I'm trying to figure out what I should do with it, CDs or... because I'm just not sure. And what they're offering doesn't seem like much. It's like 3%. I'm not sure what steps I should take.
9: Well, this is a great situation here, Shelly, because you've got a pension covering your monthly bills. That's great. You've got plenty in your checking, which is good to keep a little extra so you don't kind of run it down, you know, to zero every month. So that's good that you have a nice cushion there of $19,000. That $125,000, I'm glad to hear that you're getting 3%. You can do better than that. So for instance, you know, our friends at Adelphi Christian Banking, the biggest Christian banking solution in the country, they're offering 4% right now on money markets up to $100,000. And an additional $400 when you open an account, when you use the code FAITHFI. So that would be an example of where you could get an extra 1%. And just go to faithfi.com/banking to learn more about that. But here's what I'd like to do. I'd like to help you kind of break down how to think about the 19 and the 125 in terms of putting them in buckets. So maybe bucket one is your checking cushion. Okay, so this might be, you know, maybe $5,000 that you want to keep there. Maybe you're more comfortable with more than that, but you're keeping a cushion so you don't drain that account to zero. And, you know, you'd never have to worry about any kind of overdraft charge. I think $19,000 is more than you need there, especially because you're not earning any interest on it. Somewhere between $2,000 and $5,000 is probably right. So then we could move the rest of that over to your savings. So let's say we took $15,000 out of there. That would take your savings up to $140,000. Bucket two we'll call safety. So this is enough cash for emergencies. We usually recommend 3 to 6 months worth of expenses. So if we were to do that, how much do you typically spend in a month's time?
13: Maybe $1,700 on utilities and gas, food.
9: And what about everything else? Maybe another $1,000?
13: another $1,000. Yeah, eating out.
9: Okay. Yeah. So let's call it, let's just round it up to 2000. So if we had 6 months worth of expenses, you know, we would put $12,000 in your emergency fund. Okay. Now you may say, listen, I would be more comfortable with, you know, something like 15 or 20,000. I mean, whatever it is, that's going to be our safety bucket. That one belongs in the savings account, either where you're at now, or maybe you move it to something, you know, where you can get a little more interest. For instance, I mentioned our friends at Adelphi Christian Banking, you know, are offering 4% in their money market for up to a year. And so that would, you could go to faithfi.com/banking, and you know that you would be aligned with a Christian banking partner and getting a little better interest rate. The third bucket I'm going to say is, let's go ahead and pay off that debt. Because if you pay off that $8,500 and then you pay off the $17,000, you're going to get a guaranteed return equal to the interest rate you're no longer paying. And as long as that's more than 4%, then you're in the money. And I suspect it's probably 5, 6, 7, 8%, something like that. So I just go ahead and pay those off. And then the next bucket is really going to be what we'll call the growth bucket. So any money beyond your cushion in your checking and beyond your emergency fund and beyond what you need for the debt repayment, you know, has the ability to either stay in the high yield savings, move to a certificate of deposit, a CD, or maybe you start investing it in a diversified way with, you know, a very conservative portfolio, and maybe you even get an advisor to help you do that so we could try to grow it, you know, and not take unnecessary risk, but do better than you could do in a savings account. But that's only if you're comfortable with that. You may not want to take any risk, and if so, you'd want to stay in the high yield savings, money market, and CD category. But give me your thoughts on all that.
13: Yeah, this works. I was trying to figure it out on my own for so long, and I finally decided to call in because I was like, I need to quit waiting. I'm not getting any younger. This also, that $1,000 also includes my church that I'm trying to give generously to as well.
9: Yes.
13: Once I'm done paying off that student loan, it'll free up money for me to be able to give to that campaign.
9: I love that. That's great.
13: Yeah, so that's what I was thinking before I called you. I need to figure out how to give more to
9: good.
13: The campaign that we're trying to pay off some of our church loan.
9: I love that. So. Yeah, that's great. Well, the good news is you've lived modestly and you've saved diligently. And Shelly, now you're in a position to follow the leading of the Lord in that giving, which is just incredible. So I love that. Well, hopefully I've given you a few things to think about. I appreciate your call today, and call anytime if I can help you, okay? We're going to finish today in Michigan. Michael's been waiting patiently. Michael, you'll be our final caller. Go ahead, sir.
14: Thanks for taking my call, Rob. I'm 59 years old. I have everything paid off. I have a fully funded emergency fund. I'm contributing to my 401k, so that's looking good. And I have about $200,000 that I would like to invest. And just wanted to get your opinion. You know, there's lots of options, obviously. I want to be somewhat conservative, but at the same time, I don't want to miss out on a good market and making money that can be used for the kingdom. So do you, you know, there's fixed annuities I can get for 5.5%, or do I jump on some of the crypto, or what do you recommend?
9: I mean, what I would recommend is going to sound pretty plain vanilla, and that is just, you know, buy some high quality mutual funds that are balanced. You know, because at 60, you would typically, you know, have maybe a 50-50 portfolio. If you want to be a little more aggressive, you could go 60-40 stocks to bonds. But I love the position you're in with the fully funded emergency fund. You've got the retirement assets. You're completely debt-free. So you're in a really good spot here to take a little bit of risk, take a long-term view. If the Lord tarries, you might need this money to last 30 to 40 years. And so, you know, let's invest it wisely. You could align it with your values and use one of the faith-based investing mutual funds like Eventide or Praxis or Guidestone or One Ascent. You could use indexes, or you could just use, you know, actively managed funds. But I'd probably look for a balance in a fixed income fund where you're going to participate in the rise in the prices of the bonds as the interest rates fall, and then some good high quality growth mutual funds to complement that. Nothing terribly exciting, but you can kind of set it and forget it and watch it grow over the next couple of decades. I hope that helps. If you need some advice, you can connect with a CKA at faithfi.com. Thanks to my team today, Taylor, Devin, and Robert. We'll see you next time. Bye-bye.
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18: This is American Family News. I'm Robert Thornton. The man accused in the shooting death of a health insurance company executive has pleaded guilty to federal charges. Fox's Tanya J. Powers reports.
19: Luigi Mangione has changed his not guilty plea to guilty in the federal case against him, stemming from the murder of UnitedHealthcare CEO Brian Thompson. In a packed courtroom hearing attended by Thompson's family in Lower Manhattan, Mangione read a letter aloud admitting he traveled to New York, quote, with the intent to shoot Thompson and had used a 3D printer to make a gun, ending with the words, quote, I knew what I was doing. Mangione faced federal stalking charges in Thompson's shooting outside a hotel on a New York City street in December of 2024. Sentencing is set for December 18th. Mangione has pleaded not guilty to murder charges brought by New York State for the same crime.
18: Alec Murdaugh was back in court today in South Carolina ahead of a retrial after his 2023 double murder conviction was overturned after a court official was found to have improperly swayed jurors. Murdaugh will likely serve the rest of his life behind bars after pleading guilty to millions of dollars in state and federal financial crimes. He does want to prove he is not the shooter who killed his wife, Maggie, and their youngest son, Paul. His attorneys have asked the judge to dismiss the murder charges. After splurging on the World Cup and Amazon Prime Day sales, Americans cut their spending in July by the biggest amount in more than a year. Retail sales fell a little over a half percentage point last month, marking the biggest decrease since May of 2025. Tropical storm Lala is forecast to strengthen and become a hurricane and is expected to hit Hawaii with intense rain. Lala will be near the Big Island tomorrow and then south of the smaller islands on Sunday. Fox Weather's Brian Norcross talks about the forecast models.
20: There's high consensus. This whole storm has been amazing for the consensus in the models. There's the traditional models, the GFS, the European. When you average them together, you get a consensus. That's normally the best forecast. Now we have the Google AI model. You see it's essentially the same. It's been amazing consistency in these models.
18: The storm is expected to produce rainfall totals of 8 to 12 inches across Maui and the Big Island, with maximum totals of 25 inches possible. Flooding and mudslides are also possible. In data center news, Texas Governor Greg Abbott announced today that Amazon, Lancium, and Cypher Digital will comply with the standards and guidelines he established for data centers. The governor's office said the guidelines and guardrails are working and that they are being universally implemented by centers across the state. One data center that could not comply chose to end operations before even beginning construction. And staying in the Lone Star State, a high-profile surrogacy case there is sparking fresh debate over abortions and prenatal medical care. AFN's Chris Woodward reports.
21: A surrogate mother who relocated to Texas recently gave birth to a baby boy diagnosed with a severe heart defect after the intended parents reportedly sought an abortion. Following a court order, the newborn is set to receive immediate life-saving surgery. Kelsey Pritchard, communications director of Susan B. Anthony Pro-Life America, says the situation underscores the reality of late-term abortions across the country.
22: The surrogate case
0: that we've all been watching is an awful reminder that abortions in the third trimester happen and are legal in 12 states now.
21: Pritchard adds the case highlights a broader pattern where mothers who receive difficult fetal diagnoses are quickly urged to terminate their pregnancies.
0: When women receive some sort of diagnosis of their baby in utero, that they are pushed to abort. And these are babies who often have treatable conditions or have conditions that with some sort of care in utero or right after they're born, they can go on to survive and thrive. And regardless, those abortions that at that point in pregnancy are painful for the baby. They are very dangerous for the mother. And we're so glad that that baby is okay. But we hope that people wake up after hearing and seeing this story all over the place.
21: I'm Chris Woodward.
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9: You meant that literally.
33: Presented the way that Jimmy wants me to present the new book coming out. I can't do it. I can't do it. You'd have to put me in a rack and waterboard me. Can you do that simultaneously? I'm not up on my torture tactics. I can't do it. I just can't do it.
9: I didn't say.
33: Now you've made me crabby.
9: I didn't say I wanted you to read it. Boring.
33: But it is boring.
9: You wrote it.
33: But you can't, like, reading it like, I don't, you could be reading the Declaration of Independence and it's going to be like, you know, there's a good way to read the Bible and there's a dull way to read the Bible out loud. Not many churches take the time to train people who are going to be reading the Bible on Sunday morning how to read. It shouldn't just be read like, in the beginning, God created the heavens and the earth was formless and void. Yeah, read it like it's the real deal. Do you remember the difference between hearing somebody read and when somebody memorizes a book of the Bible and then recites it? It is radically different. It sounds so fresh and so like consumable. There is a good way to read the Bible for a group of people and a dull way. And Jimmy wants me to read it the dull way.
9: That's not what I said.
33: Yes, you did.
9: I just asked you if you could keep that same energy for the entire read.
33: I don't even know what that question means.
9: Okay.
33: That's like a foreign question. The new book, Go Serve Your King, it's coming out. It's actually pre-sale. It starts September 1st. But next Friday, I have to spend most of the day reading the book. They've got me scheduled for 3 days. 3 days! I got to read this book. And I have a terrible fear they're going to want me to read it. Like, this is a book that was written, and now I'm going to read this book. And I hope you don't fall asleep. Wait, you're already asleep? I want to read it like I would, like, read it. Because otherwise it's going to be dull. Okay, so here, we'll do a test. We'll do it. This will be a very informal poll. Okay. You can respond to this poll by texting Jimmy 877-282-2337. What's the matter?
9: I didn't know. No.
33: Okay. So I'll read it the Jimmy way. You want me to read it my way?
9: Read it however. Don't say it's the Jimmy way, though.
33: But it is the Jimmy way.
9: Are you saying that I speak boring?
33: I didn't know. You don't. No, you've got so much inflection in your voice. That's what makes your voice so good. You are a roller coaster when you speak. It's very good. I just can't. Do you have a case of Unheimlichkeit? Countless Christians do. Please don't schedule an appointment with your doctor because Unheimlichkeit cannot be... This is what I want to do. Do you have a case of Unheimlichkeit? Countless Christians do, but don't make an appointment with your doctor because Unheimlichkeit cannot be diagnosed through blood work or a CT scan. Unheimlichkeit is a feeling. That's how I want to read it.
2: And that's how I would prefer that you read it.
33: Uh-huh.
2: I just simply...
33: You're worried about my health.
2: I just simply...
33: Oh, you care about me.
2: If you can... It's right. You're just now figuring that out.
33: You can respond to the poll and send questions, comments, conundrum snarks to 877-282-2337.
2: But please remember, I can't respond.
33: Wow.
2: Just want people to know. That's a good reminder.
33: Do you think you can keep that voice up for long, what you just did?
2: What do you mean?
33: Please note that I cannot respond.
2: That did not sound like Jason. All right, this is from Jonathan. Todd, why do you think that there is so much anti-Semitism escalating in the world?
33: That's a really great question. In fact, I wouldn't say why is there so much anti-Semitism escalating in the world today. It's always been. It has always been that way. There's multiple levels of it. You can pick your favorite or add your own. But first of all, I think that there is jealousy involved with Jewish people. It is my opinion, and I do believe that we've actually have some empirical data to support my premise, my thesis, which would be Jewish people are smarter than the rest of us. They're smart. And they do well in business. You can put them in the worst economy. Put them in Germany, for instance, and they will still thrive. They're just good at stuff, and they're smart. And I think there's jealousy involved. Second, I think they're different. They're different. It's almost like DNA different. Now, I'm not talking about intellect because I think that's there. I'm just talking about personality and customs. They're just different and they're peculiar, and you either dig them or you don't. I happen to be of the stripe that I really dig them. I just like Jewish people. They think differently, they're sharper, and they're just peculiar in a really intriguing way to me. Not everybody feels that way. They bug a lot of people. Third, I think that there's a demonic realm involved. I think that this is a spiritual issue that is going on. Don't forget, God is not done with the Jewish people yet. There is still a plan for them. The devil loved the genocide of Nazi Germany. He hates anybody associated with God. Now, they're not, of course, saved unless they put their trust in Jesus, but they are still God's chosen people. I know we did not replace them. We're not the same as. We are a unique institution, but God still has future plans for Israel. And so I think that there is a spiritual component of this where the devil himself is involved. I think fourth, if I could, and this one's slightly more difficult to articulate, I think that there is something about being God's chosen people that has always made them a target. This is not New Testament, by the way, or just Middle Ages, or think 1900s and Nazi Germany. No, the surrounding nations, they always hated the Jewish people. They just did. And I think that it is because it is just a part of God's plan. I can't articulate what it is because I don't know the mind of God, but I think simply because they are God's chosen people, there's a plan for Israel. I just think that you're seeing spiritual forces involved that will forever exist with Jewish people. I don't think it's ever going to stop. It is a phenomenon. It really is. How else do you explain millennia of hate toward the Jewish people if it isn't something on a different plane? Jimmy, you got any other reasons?
2: No, I don't.
33: I marvel at it. I always marvel at it. I don't understand why some people hate them so much. I mean, they just really hate them. And I wonder if a part of it, if there's anything that is even baked into the Goyim DNA, where there's a predisposition perhaps toward disliking them. I know evangelicals as a rule do like Jewish people, not just the nation of Israel, not just the nation state, but the people of the nation of Israel and all Jewish people scattered around the globe. But we're kind of, I think, the exception. If you got another reason, you can text it along with your vote to 877-282-2337.
2: You're not going to let people forget that vote.
33: I'm going to win, Jimmy.
2: I didn't know it was a contest.
33: Oh, everything between us is a contest. Are you kidding?
2: This is from Anonymous. Todd, I'm currently in seminary where a Christian counseling program is offered, and I often hear you discussing the importance of biblical counseling rather than Christian counseling. Could you please explain the key differences between the two approaches to counseling?
33: Integrationalism. There's others, but that's the biggie. Biblical counseling is purely Bible applied to life, period. We don't read Jung. We don't care about Freud. We don't care about the latest cognitive behavioral therapy. No, we don't care about the latest trauma therapy other than to identify the problems with it. No, we don't need it. We don't need it. We have the Bible. It's sufficient for all of life and godliness. It's funny. Yesterday, I was on the Dove Network with Perry Atkinson. Boy, that's a bang-up network. I like those people. And he asked about biblical counseling. He said, why do you think the Transform Show, which they air on their network, our four-season biblical counseling program, he said, why do you think that's resonating with so many people? Because they're hearing from folks like, wow, this is really amazing. And I said, I think that's because they see how the Bible applies directly to all things, not just some stuff, everything. So when people come in with different issues and struggles and concerns, here's a Bible verse, there's a Bible verse, this is what the scriptures say about this, and people go, whoa, that's biblical counseling. Christian counseling integrates secular therapy, secular psychiatry. And so it's not pure Bible. It is an integration of secular and scripture. So you would have a decision to make. And I think the decision is this. Do you believe in the sufficiency of the Bible or not? That will determine if you're into Christian counseling or biblical counseling. Don't forget the four seasons of Transformed. You can watch them all, 52 episodes for free at FortisPlus.org. 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
3: Be honest, when's the last time you shared the gospel with a stranger? Not posted something online, not liked a Christian meme, but actually opened your mouth and told someone about Jesus.
2: If your stomach tightened just a little bit, you're not alone. Most Christians would rather do almost anything than evangelize. It's terrifying. What if they get mad? What if I say something wrong? What if they ask me a question I can't answer? Our resource, Terrified 2, it exists because Jesus gave us the Great Commission, not the Great Suggestion, and He actually gave us the tools to obey it. And this resource will walk you through how to share the gospel with strangers, even family members, without needing Pepto-Bismol to get through it. You'll still be nervous, that's normal, but you'll also be equipped. And

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2: All right, this is from Alexandra. Todd, I'm wondering how to biblically deal with temper tantrum. My one-year-old has started having these moments where he flips out over nothing. He's still young, can't speak very much, but I've heard that I've heard before that tantrums are developmentally normal, but they also seem to be sinful.
1: Yes.
2: I don't want to spank him in the middle of it because it just makes it worse, and I don't want to spank him after to restart the crying. So do you have any advice?
1: Yes, as a matter of fact. First of all, I would encourage you read Shepherding a Child's Heart. It is still the gold standard of parenting books. Even coming from a guy who wrote a book on parenting called Reset for Parenting, he tackles the issue, when to begin spanking. Ted Tripp, this still strikes me. I always feel like I need to give a preamble. I know this is going to sound shocking, but first job of the parent is to get the child brought under submission. Job number one. And that involves spanking. No, it doesn't mean a switch. We're talking about little children here. But they pain communicates. We're not talking about leaving marks ever. I don't care what the age is. We're not talking about that. Pain communicates. They can understand it. And temper tantrums can be overcome quite easily. Now, don't merely rely on a spanking to bring it into submission. There needs to be a preamble. One of the most helpful things I think you can do as a parent of young children is to lay down the house rules quickly. Here are the rules. If you do this, this will be the consequence. And if you're dealing with a child with temper tantrums, it is in the calm moments, the sweet moments, not when you're agitated because they just threw a fit, that you explain to them, if you do an outburst, you'll be disciplined for that. And they maybe don't understand. If the child is a year old, will they fully understand that? I don't know. Maybe, maybe not. But when it happens and you calmly respond to it and say to them, that is not acceptable, no. And a wrist tap, if that's the age that they're at, to give them a sense of, you're in charge, you mean this, you have the power, and this is not acceptable. You have to establish that. Where this gets such a bad rap is, I think we automatically go to, that's it, you're going to knock it off. Come here, open up your hand, I'm going to slap your hand with a wooden spoon. That's not disciplining. Remember, discipline, I think one of the things that I say in my book, Reset for Parents, is never discipline your children. And you read that or hear that and you go, what? What do you mean, don't discipline my children? I want to spank them, little monsters. No, disciple them. And if that involves corporal punishment, so be it. It should at some level, at different ages. But don't discipline them, because that has a punitive sense to it. And it has a negative connotation. That means you're just going to get them into conformity. No, you want to disciple them. This is why we don't act like that, honey. We love our neighbors. And when you act like that in Target, it's not loving our neighbor. So it's not going to happen again. Now, do you ever get to raise your voice to your child? Sure. You'll probably need your spouse's help in determining what volume level you're at and how appropriate it is, because we have a tendency to misjudge how loud we can be. And by the way, children, they have a different loud scale than we do. Women have a different loud scale. Here you go. This isn't a parenting tip. This is a dating and marriage tip. Sir, you don't think you're yelling. She does. When a man merely raises his voice, it's yelling. And you think, well, that's not reasonable because I'm not yelling. I'm just trying to make a point. That comes across as yelling. Was talking to Mrs. Friel about this. I said, why do you think that phenomenon exists? And she didn't have to think about it for a second. She said, it's because loud is scary. When men bow up at any level, she said, it's scary. We are the weaker gender. So it frightens us. Don't forget that, sir. And I think when it comes to parenting our children, Got to be careful of that

0: too, because this could be like almost screaming, especially to some children. Oh, our second child, a glance, a raised eyebrow would wither her. So know your kids, but you can raise your voice. Just be mindful of what that level should be. They need to know that you're in charge. And when a child has a tantrum, I believe it needs to be stopped on the spot. You don't wait for it to wear itself out, because that says, well, you're in charge, which is one of the reasons some kids throw tantrums. They think they're in charge and they're miserable, so they're constantly throwing tantrums. Or their tantrum has never been dealt with. So what do they think? They're tantruming. That's right. Their tantruming has been reinforced through a lack of discipling. So you need to set the record straight, even if it means in the middle of it. If it means picking them up, carrying them out of the store, bringing them to a place where you can get right in their grill. No, that is not going to happen anymore. And if you've laid down the rule in advance that corporal punishment will be the consequence, then you must administer it. And if you do that enough, you'll win. You have to win. Because if you can't get a one-year-old under control, wait till that beast is 10. Wait till that Tasmanian devil is 16. You will have bred a nightmare. It's not fun. It goes, I think, against our nature of kindness. We love our kids, but we need to be corrected in our definition of love, because the Bible gives us the definition by stating, if you do not spank your child, you do not love your child. It is an act of love. Kids that are never discipled, that they've never received corporal punishment, are the most miserable kind. Hasn't this gentle parenting thing been proven? Do any of us need to be reminded of the effects of gentle parenting? Go to any grocery store, and you're in the freezer aisle, and all the refrigerators are running. And over in the bakery, you can hear just screaming, no tears, just screaming, and an exhausted looking mother or father. Job number one, get them under control. By the way, Jimmy, I think I've got another $1 million idea here.
1: Well, you tell me.
0: This is you can take it, because I can't do anything with it. Because Mrs. Friel said something unusual the other night. We were out for a walk and she said, I'm in the mood for ice cream. Which I knew was a mistake, because when she eats ice cream, it hits her guts.
1: She
0: couldn't help it. So we go to the Publix, and we're in the freezer. It was a BOGO. By the way, do you know that if you do BOGO, buy one, get one free, you don't have to buy two?
1: Right. Yep, I know.
0: You just buy the one, you get half price.
1: I'm married to a coupon queen.
0: Love that. My daughter had told me, it's like, no, they've been tricking me all these years. I went with the bait and switch the routine. I always would get two. So we go in the freezer aisle, open it up. And by the way, Ben and Jerry's flavors aren't as good as they used to be, in my estimation. And why do talk show hosts have their own ice cream? Nobody watches them. Who would want to eat their product that they endorse? At any rate, you open up the door, and then you close it, and then you look at it some more, but you can't see anything because it gets all steamed up. Invent a freezer door that doesn't fog up. You'll make millions. You're welcome. 877-282-2337.
1: All right, this is from Anonymous. It's a text. Todd, if a son is concerned with how his dad is spending his time in retirement, is it appropriate for him to talk to his dad about this? How would you advise someone regarding this?
0: Respectfully. Sure you can. Respectfully. And keeping in mind, too, and I think this is true for all adults, really, mostly in the dynamic of our relationships, all we can really give is an opinion and advice and try to download wisdom. You don't have the authority over your dad to say, that's enough golf, Pop. You got to start doing something, or get out of the lazy boy, Dad. You're getting sluggish and overweight. You don't have that authority. But in love, respectfully, talk to him about it. Hey, Pop. You know, I was just thinking back before you retired. Man, you were a go-getter. And now I just see you like, well, kind of the opposite end of the spectrum. Did you do that on purpose? In other words, have a conversation. Learn. Ask questions. You don't have to come charging in. For all you know, because this is what you might hear. All right, this is fantastic, but it's only to prove a point. Because we don't know what might be motivating behavior. What if Dad said, yeah, I know. I didn't want to tell you this, but my doctor said that I've got low. And so my energy is really, really low. I'm working on it. They're giving me vitamins for that. I'm trying to do the natural way. But he said it's probably going to take at least 3 months of just feeling just dead dog tired.
2: Oh, okay. Sorry I yelled at you, Dad.
0: So always approach it knowing that you don't know everything. Ask questions. Do it respectfully. Do it out of compassion. And any time that you're going to perhaps, let's just call it confront somebody, for lack of a better word, make sure you pray a bunch about it. Pray for the person. Pray for your heart. I promise you, it will tenderize you so that when you approach Dad, it doesn't come across as scolding. No older man wants to be scolded by a younger man. Okay, no younger man wants to be scolded by an older man either. But when you pray, you won't be doing any scolding. You'll be doing a lot of loving. This is Wretched Radio.
3: Back to school includes religious freedom for these teachers. This is Matt Staver with Freedom's Call. The Los Angeles Unified School District requires teachers to participate in an online LGBTQ training that includes lectures on gender ideology. However, the teachers must also acknowledge that they affirm and respect all student gender identities to complete the training certification. Failing to say yes could jeopardize their job, so Liberty Council sent a demand letter to the school officials on behalf of Christian educators. The letter informed them a mandatory certification that requires affirmation of views contrary to the religious beliefs raises serious concerns under Title VII. Federal law is clear that teachers cannot be required to affirm a student's perceived gender identity or use inconsistent pronouns against their personal religious convictions. Thankfully, the school district has now dropped the requirement, and these public school teachers are free to teach without this conflict. Stay informed at Liberty Council's website, lc.org.
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5: That's where I think we need to go back to our political triage. 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You know, the iVoter guide that has been out that we've promoted, it shows who's, you know, given money to a campaign. 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But I think for as a Bible-believing Christian, I want to know where the candidates stand on issues that the Bible speaks directly to. Now, I believe, Tony, and I know you do too, that the Bible speaks to a whole host of issues. Right. 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
7: Attributes of God. Psalm 115, verse 3 says that God does all that he pleases. God is sovereign over his whole creation. He has the right and the power to govern all things according to his will. Nothing occurs in your life that God, in his sovereignty, has not allowed. He is working all things for his glory and the good of those who love him. This is Wretched Radio with Todd Friel.
0: Saving so much money, you're going bankrupt. This is Wretched Radio. So Mrs. Hicks likes to save money, does she?
1: Oh, you have no clue.
0: So when she finds a deal, she buys it.
1: Three or four times over.
0: Yeah, that's our joke. Our joke is, okay, we don't do three or four times over. But when we maybe buy something that we probably, you know, didn't need, but it was such a good deal, one of us will joke, it's almost like we're making money here.
1: Yeah.
0: No, you're not. You have to spend to save. Just the same, Mrs. Hicks, she likes it. This isn't becoming a hoarding problem, is it?
1: It's
0: knocking on the door.
1: It is. It hasn't left the one particular room yet, but I legitimately joke that it's our store. Like, I'm going to go down and get some more deodorant. I got to go to the store. Anybody want anything?
0: Okay, so give me how many deodorants do you have down there?
1: 500.
0: No.
1: Yeah. Yeah.
0: No.
1: Yeah. Yeah. Probably not 500, but probably 250.
0: You're joking.
1: And I'm not joking. I'm not joking. And I tell her, you know, you need to stop with the deodorant and the toothpaste. And she says, when
0: Jimmy,
1: I get it.
0: Jimmy, hold on. I just have to defend Mrs. Hicks here. I'm sorry. maybe you stink and have bad breath.
1: Well, I mean, I don't disagree with that. But don't, at some point, you're like, don't you think we have enough? And her answer is, well, when I get it for free, why not?
0: Well, how did she get it for free? She, I want to know this trick.
1: She will teach you. She needs to start a course. It's the couponing thing. I don't know, man. I don't understand how it works.
0: She's one of the. See, I've seen those videos.
1: Yep.
0: There is something to that.
1: Yep, it is.
0: Where you can like really, like you walk out with bags of stuff for like $4 or something.
1: That's what she does.
0: Wow.
1: That's right.
0: She should start a YouTube channel.
1: She should, but she
0: could be an influencer.
1: She just follows everyone else who does, and that's where she finds her deals.
0: And she's been applying it.
1: Yep, she does.
0: Alrighty. So, Jimmy.
1: Yeah.
0: I'd like to help you out.
1: How are you going
0: to
1: do that?
0: We could unload some of that deodorant toothpaste.
1: Oh, well, we could. I told her we're going to get so much, we're going to have to find people that need it.
0: We'll take it. Have you seen the price of that stuff? It's ridiculous. Not only that, I'm so glad you brought up toothpaste. I think it's Colgate from Costco. So we'll buy, you know, of course it's Costco. So naturally you get five tubes at a time, right? I'm telling you, they're watering down the toothpaste. It's shrinkflation. They either shrink the size, which they do all the time. It's like this jar of jam. I know it used to be bigger than this. The price is up and the size is down. Well, I don't know about the tube size for Colgate. I think that's probably shrunk too. But it's also just the texture of it. It's more watery. And I know this is empirical. Mrs. Friel and I, the last few days, because we just got the toothpaste that we started using from Costco. And I said to Mrs. Free, I said, you know, I need to brush my teeth again. And I'd just done it like 2 hours ago, hadn't eaten anything. And she said, well, that's weird. I feel the same way. And so we started tracking it. I'm telling you, they're watering down the toothpaste. So if you got good stuff over there in the Hicks store, we'll be happy to take some of that off your hands.
1: We do.
0: Yeah. What kind do you got? Anything?
1: Everything.
0: Yeah.
1: All I use is Colgate. So we've got plenty of that.
0: Yeah. Well, just have you been feeling the need lately to brush your teeth more often?
1: Well, I mean, if I'm going to ever use it all before it expires.
0: I don't think that stuff is there. Okay. There's a disagreement Mrs. Friel and I have. Expiration dates. Mm-hmm. I don't believe in them.
1: You don't?
0: Food, yes. That it's like at a certain point. But even then, I don't buy the date that they put on there because I think it's eggs. Eggs can go way longer than expiration date. Yeah. Yogurt, that stuff lasts for forever. So I don't, I do believe that food can go bad, but it's stuff like toothpaste. There's an expiration date on toothpaste. Really? What?
1: Yeah, I think some of those things, toothpaste, some medicines and all, I think it's not necessarily it's bad. I just think the effectiveness starts to slow a little bit.
0: Then take more. You've got plenty of it.
1: That's true. Brush your teeth twice, Jimmy.
0: 877-282-2337.
1: All right, this is from Rachel. Todd, are study Bibles something we should rely on regularly or if the Holy Spirit lives in us?
0: That latter part makes it a really great question.
1: Mm-hmm.
0: But I would, first of all, rely. No, you shouldn't rely on it. Use it. Yes. Use it regularly. Feel free to. But if you're using it more as a crutch than as a tool, you probably just want to adjust it. What does that look like? Well, you in other words, you read the verse and before you immediately run to the note on it, think it through. Think like you try to sort it. What was being said there? What was the point of that verse? Then you can go check out the note. Because if you're just relying on it, you're probably, it's great that you're reading the Bible. It's great that you use the study notes, but you might be becoming a little bit undisciplined and perhaps flabby with your interpretive skills. So by all means, use it. I think a study Bible is awesome. I really do. I think it's a blessing. Would you like to hear my impression of a conversation that happened once? I don't know if it was face to face, but this is my impression of Alistair Begg regarding the John MacArthur Study Bible. Quote, get those notes out of there, Johnny. That's a quote from Alistair Begg. He doesn't like them, I think. I don't know if he still feels that way. Some people aren't a fan because they just don't believe that they belong in the Bible. I don't think it's blasphemous. I don't think it's incorrect. I think it's a help. And if it helps us to grow and to learn and to love the Lord more, then I say huge thumbs up. But the question about, wait, but don't we have the Holy Spirit? That's an illumination question. How does the Holy Spirit illuminate us? Well, it starts with He illuminates our minds that we can actually understand scripture at all, meaning we believe it's true. I think that's, if I had to do an ordo, it would be that it starts with, I believe that it is true. That's the illumination of the Holy Spirit. Does he, however, help you to get it, like understand it more? I believe that he does to varying degrees for different people, but I would stop well short of all you do is pray and ask the Holy Spirit to illuminate you and you're going to understand the text. Could he answer that prayer? Absolutely. Does he? Yeah, he does. But what he expects from us is that we do what? We labor hard in the word. We're workmen rightly dividing the word of truth. So we use our skills, we use our brains, and we sweat over a text to understand it, all the while asking him, please help me to understand this rightly. And could you pray, please give me the correct interpretation? Of course, that's not a sinful prayer, but make sure that you don't think that that's normative or the way that he typically helps you to understand the Bible. Do I believe, having said that, because I know that there are some people who would be like, well, that just feels like then we're just not, like the Holy Spirit just isn't involved in our sanctification and in our illumination. He is. And I don't want to go so far that there's a divide between the two. Simultaneously, there is a ditch on the other side that's just, okay, Holy Spirit, give me the interpretation. They never study, they never read, they never think about anything. They just expect some sort of mystical illumination. Find the balance, and be spirit-led. I think Romans 8 is one of the most misunderstood verses. This is right up there with Philippians 4:13. But that we're led by the Spirit. I think almost everybody immediately thinks that it's some sort of feeling, that it's some sort of pushing, or this supernatural directing. It's not. In that text, what it means is that when you are filling your brain with Bible and living it out, you're being led by the Spirit who inspired the Bible. That's a far cry from, okay, I'm being Spirit-led. Okay, all right. Do we buy Crest or Colgate? I want to be Spirit-led. Lead me, Spirit. Okay, that's just not the way that he works. And in fact, I would say this. Let's just use the toothpaste illustration and beat it to pieces further, shall we? How do you make a decision about Crest or Colgate? Right. So let's say you've been using whatever toothpaste. Is there anybody but Crest and Colgate? AIM. AIM used to be a toothpaste. Are they still in business? You don't know either.
1: I don't know.
0: Okay. You've been using AIM and it hasn't been doing the job. And you're thinking Crest or Colgate. How do you make a decision? You know what? You're going to use your brain. You might go on the internet. You might remember, don't I remember Friel and Hicks talking about Colgate being all watered down? Why don't we give Crest? You know, you think it through. Same thing is true with the Bible. You think it through. You use your knowledge. And that is being led by the Spirit. Now, to make sure that we don't think that we're completely cutting the Spirit out of our life, it is not wrong. In fact, it should be encouraged. Lord, as I study this, would you help me? Help me to use my brain the best way. Help me to make the right decision. I want to make the decision that is most pleasing to you in this scenario. So would you please guide me in that? Nothing wrong with that as long as you are simultaneously doing the stuff that you're supposed to be doing. And I think if you follow those kind of guidelines, you might bumper back and forth just a little bit, but I think you'll find the right balance of leading a genuine spirit-led life. And here's a test for you, incidentally. If you hear me use the term live a spirit-led life and you're like, whoa, what are we getting charismatic here? You're probably needing a little bit of an adjustment. If you're in the other ditch where it's just, oh, Spirit, move me. Oh, Spirit, lead me. Oh, Spirit, I'm a puppet in your hands. You would probably need an adjustment too. 877-282-2337 or send stuff to idea@wretched.org. 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
1: Remember when the craziest cultural ideas stayed in dystopian novels? 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And Fortis Institute fellow Pastor Brad Bigney hosts a podcast called Thrive, and that's exactly what it's all about. What it looks like for marriages and families to actually flourish instead of just holding it all together. 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And this is the kind of Christ-centered content that we're producing every single day here at Fortis Institute, and it's only made possible because of our gospel partners. 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Wretched, amazing grace, amazing gospel. 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Most Christian TV makes you want to change the channel. 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Then there's Witness Wednesday. You can see Todd out in the streets talking to actual people about the gospel. 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
7: Hermeneutics. Hermeneutics is the art and science of interpreting Scripture. When reading the Bible, begin with these three questions. What does it say? What does it mean? What difference does it make? Many common mistakes can be avoided with basic hermeneutics. This is Wretched Radio with Todd Friel.
0: Well, here we go. This is Wretched Radio. Jimmy, I didn't open up the pictures you sent to me. I'm going to do that and take a look at the Hicks store. This is apparently the couponing efforts of Mrs. Hicks. Now, you made it sound like it's just like out of control.
1: Well, not yet. This is about the first three. This is about the first 3 weeks.
0: It is a store.
1: But what you see now, what you see in those pictures, it's like, that's laughable because it's only, that's within the first 3 weeks of her starting.
0: Dude, okay, so here, I can explain the pictures I'm looking at. You can tell it's like a basement room. It's an unfinished basement room.
1: Right?
0: Uh-huh. But you've got racks in there.
1: Yeah, shelves, yeah.
0: Like shelves in a grocery store.
1: Yep.
0: And I'm looking at, I think this is Dove. Ooh. You don't need all. Well, you got a lot of boys in your house, so yeah, you probably do. What is this? Something body wash.
1: Uh-huh.
0: Yeah. You've got, there's 1, 2, 3, 4, 5, 6, 7, 8 deep of that alone. There's Irish Spring.
1: Mm-hmm.
0: Oh, what's this? Axe.
1: Yep.
0: Oh, Axe. That's like the dude body wash.
1: Yeah.
0: Right?
1: Yeah.
0: Okay,
1: yeah.
0: So that's the one for the boy. Look at the Dove. It's like a grocery store.
1: It's a... hey, look, she's a clean freak, so it's going to be organized.
0: Okay. I was in a grocery store in Tennessee. We were up at the house of Nick Freitas, and stopped at a grocery store. I wanted to find the manager and just like, dude, props. I have never seen a more meticulously organized grocery store in my life. Everything was like, okay, so like her shelves, those are like orderly and neat.
1: Mm-hmm.
0: No, this was different. Mm. It's like somebody was taking a ruler between each, and they, and never crooked. The whole store was that way. And it was like, you got to change it. Stop calling yourself Piggly Wiggly and just call yourself OCD Center. Because that is exactly who's running that place. 877-282-2337.
1: All right, this is from Matt. Todd, a month ago, my grandfather died, unsaved and devout, an unsaved and devout Mormon. Hmm. He was the kindest person I've ever known, but hellbound nonetheless. Yeah. It's been haunting me the past couple of weeks that I didn't give him the gospel. With that, should I repent of not giving him the gospel while we had him? It is killing me that I know what's waiting him. Though he died expecting to hear well done on the other side, any honest Christian knows that he'll hear I never knew you.
0: Yeah. Yeah. That's heavy. Want to make sure we find our balance in this situation. You can't witness to every person on the planet. You can't witness to everybody you walk by on the streets, unless you're Ray Comfort. Otherwise, the rest of us realize that some discretion is involved because, well, we've got responsibilities and there's things that we have to do. And not every opportunity lends itself to witnessing. And sometimes it's just downright inappropriate to evangelize somebody in a particular setting. Rare, but nevertheless. In fact, I had this conversation with Perry Atkinson on the Dove yesterday that, for instance, if there's an outdoor seating area of a restaurant, I've seen open air preachers. They'll go right up to where people are, you know, they're fenced in, they're eating a sandwich. All right, everybody, listen up. It's like, oh, they're eating. I know I feel that tension myself, but I just think that there's some manners where your method can undermine your message so much that you're doing perhaps more harm than good. Having said all of that, there are some people that I do believe that the Lord will hold us accountable for not witnessing to. I don't know the dynamic with your grandpa. I don't know how much you were able to see him, spend time with him. So I don't know all the details. So I'm going to speak in generalities. I do believe that when the opportunity exists and we don't take it, I don't know what else to call it, but sin, when we're commanded to make the most of every opportunity, we're commanded. If it weren't a command, I would be reticent to say that. But it is a command. And when we have what can only be described as a legitimate opportunity that we just biff, that we just don't take advantage of, then I think it is sin. And the good news is, yes, you repent of your sin and you enjoy the forgiveness that you have in Christ. You don't let it continue to rattle around and to grow any sort of bitterness inside you. You rejoice that even though you sinned, you have a Savior who is willing to forgive you. Even when we are unfaithful to Him, He is faithful to us. And then you use that to make the most of every opportunity that we are supposed to take when we can take it. And then too, I would suggest this is hard too. This is a balancing issue when it comes to losing a loved one that you know is spending eternity in a lake of sulfur. I don't think we ever want to lose that grief. That they're there. I don't think it's right. I don't think it's healthy. I think it can oftentimes be a great motivator for evangelizing, but simultaneously, be careful that it doesn't debilitate you. There's a difference that it just cripples you. It's haunting you, and it is perhaps affecting you in negative ways. I think that would be going too far, but I do believe that we should never lose that sense of, oh, hell is horrible. Hell is so awful. I don't think that we spend enough time talking about how nasty hell is. It's nasty not because God is capricious, but because the things that we take for granted will be gone. Perhaps somebody who has ongoing pain has an understanding of what hell will be like, that just forever pain. How's about forever thirst? Wow, do we underplay that? That the thirst in hell will be so torturous. Dying of thirst is one of the worst ways to die. By the way, Jesus said, in the understatement of the millennium, I thirst. Because he was being deprived of liquids. He was losing blood. And it was hot. He was laboring. He was being abused. I thirst. It was a horrible way to die. And that's eternity in hell. And we need to remember that, because that will be the very thing that gives us the kick that we need to maybe overcome our fear or our nervousness and anxiety about evangelizing and get on it. Because what's the alternative? A few minutes of awkwardness for you or an eternity in hell for them? 877-282-2337.
1: All right, this is from Jonathan. Todd, I have a question regarding when it would be wise to start seeking a relationship when pornography has been an ongoing fight in my life. How much victory and consistency should I see in my life before I can start pursuing a godly woman?
0: It's a great question, and I do think that there's an answer. There might be some variety in the answers, because we don't have a single Bible verse that says this long, this pure. But I do believe wisdom would say, and I'm somebody could disagree with this. I think you need to have total victory for no less than a year. You asked, and I'm telling you that I think total victory, no less than a year. Because if you're looking at it on any, okay, it's like it used to be every day. So now it's only every week. And you want to go date some goyel and bring that into a relationship? Really? You want to get married to somebody? Honey, I'll be down the hall. I'm only looking at it once a week. Are you kidding? It needs to be mortified. Now, why do I pick a year? Fine, pick 2 years. I don't think I'd go less than a year. It needs to demonstrate, no, I actually do have victory over this. I'm not that kind of a man anymore. I'm a more godly man now, and I've demonstrated it. Let's see if we can all figure this out together. Imagine you're a young man and you've been dealing with this sin, and you find a goyle that you're attracted to. She's godly. So you approach the dad and you say, sir, I'd like the privilege of dating your daughter with an eye on marriage. And the wise Christian dad says, cool. How often are you looking at porn? What would pass muster? What would pass muster? Well, it's only once a week now. Son, nice to meet you. Why don't you come back when you've got it under control? We'll talk then. It's not hard to imagine that a dad who loves his daughter, wants to protect his daughter, knows the corrosive nature of pornography. What do you think would be acceptable to him? And now let's just do the scenario again. Sir, I'd like to court your daughter. Cool. When was the last time you looked at porn? Sir, I am so glad you brought this up, because I realized that this is such a nasty sin, and I did not want to be that kind of a man, because I knew I would never be qualified to have the privilege of being married to a godly woman. And so it was a year and 6 months ago I stopped looking at it, and I have not looked at it since, and I am dead set against it. And not only do I have every wise mechanism in place to not look at it, it abhors me. It disgusts me to even think about looking at it. And so I hope that you will understand that it's been a year and 6 months that demonstrates I'm serious, I'm earnest about this, and I believe I'm a man who is qualified to date your daughter. Okay, so what do you think he's going to say? What do you think the number is? It's been 4 weeks since I've looked at porn. I don't think Dad's going to give you a pass. I think a year is a good working number of total victory. By the way, we have a free resource at Fortis Plus. It's called Play the Man. It will give you the incentive you need to overcome and mortify that sin once and for all. And until tomorrow, go serve your king.
6: Christian relief efforts are underway in Colombia, where an earthquake has taken at least 250 lives. This is truth itself. Operation Blessing is deploying disaster relief workers from its global disaster response team into Colombia in the wake of widespread destruction in the country's western regions. the organization's relief efforts in Venezuela, where teams have been assisting families hit by earlier earthquakes, will continue without interruption. The aid is expected to include hygiene kits, food, clean water, and other supplies, among them solar lanterns. Also, the U.S. State Department said it was pledging $15.5 million for emergency relief. 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
8: For American Family News, I'm Robert Thornton. Today, Luigi Mangione pleaded guilty to a federal stalking charge and admitted to killing UnitedHealthcare CEO Brian Thompson back in 2024. Fox's Brian Yenis reports from Manhattan.
9: Mangione admitting in court today that he stalked, shot, and killed UnitedHealthcare CEO Brian Thompson. And Mangione, fairly unemotional, actually, read this letter aloud saying, quote, "Before traveling to New York, I used a 3D printer to make a gun. I traveled to New York with the intent to shoot Brian Thompson. On the morning of December 4th, 2024, I shot Mr. Thompson in Manhattan. I knew what I was doing." Seated and shackled in court, Mangione revealed the location of the UnitedHealthcare investor conference was never made public, so he posed as an investor, tricking them into disclosing the information.
8: Thompson's family was in the courtroom during the guilty plea. Mangione's defense team is expected to try and get the state charges thrown out on grounds of double jeopardy. A South Carolina judge says the second trial for a former attorney whose murder conviction has been overturned must take place in a new county. Here's Fox's Jessica Rosenthal.
10: Judge Deborah McCaslin said the second trial for Alex Murdaugh will be held outside of Colleton County. That was where court clerk Becky Hill attempted to sway jurors in the first trial, resulting in the overturning of Murdaugh's conviction for murdering his wife and son.
11: A change of venue is necessary to protect the defendant's constitutional rights.
10: McCaslin did not state which county the trial would be moved to yet, but she also granted the motion for independent testing of DNA found underneath wife Maggie Murdaugh's fingernails. Jessica Rosenthal, Fox News.
8: Today, President Donald Trump's administration asked the U.S. Supreme Court to allow the White House to continue construction on his $400 million ballroom project while it appeals a lower court's order to halt the work. The Solicitor General petitioned the High Court to suspend last week's decision by a three-judge panel from the U.S. Court of Appeals for the District of Columbia Circuit. Chief Justice John Roberts set a deadline of Tuesday for a response by plaintiffs challenging the ballroom project. An Iranian-born head of a Middle East think tank says what we have right now in the Strait of Hormuz is a stalemate. AFN's Chad Groening has more.
12: Iran and the United States are making competing claims over control of the vital waterway, through which a fifth of the world's oil and liquefied natural gas was shipped prior to the start of the war on February 28th. President Trump says the United States has, quote, total control of the Strait of Hormuz. But an Iranian paramilitary leader claims the strategic waterway is, quote, under Iran's control and management. Mehrdad Yousafzai is director of the Iran Freedom Project.
13: We actually have a stalemate now, but fact of the matter is there is no magic pill here. Any mitigation, any political solution should have been sort of exercised much sooner. I'm afraid the influence over the election process has already been sort of built in.
12: So Yousafzai says the Iran issue is not going to be resolved by November.
13: And the only upside is that the Democrats on the other side, they really don't have their act together. And by having sort of generated some wacko candidates and some of the positions they're holding, that is the only upside that may save the ship here. But I'm afraid the Iranian contingent as an element in the elections come November is a lost cause unless a miracle happens.
12: I'm Chad Groening.
8: Summertime heat continues across parts of the central, southern, and southeastern U.S. as upper-level high pressure dominates. Heat advisories and some extreme heat warnings are in effect. The National Weather Service says rapid onset drought is underway across the central and southern plains and in the middle and lower Mississippi Valley. Meanwhile, on the northern edge of the hot high pressure, showers and storms will remain active from the Midwest through the Ohio Valley and toward the central to southern Appalachians. Former Biden press secretary Jen Psaki attacked her Trump counterpart, Caroline Leavitt, and claimed she faced hardly any tough questions in the briefing room and had no interest in engaging in good faith discussions. The White House responded and told Fox News Digital, Jen Circleback Psaki couldn't hold a candle to Caroline Leavitt. That's all our time for now. Find more news at AFM.net.
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2: So today is August the 13th, or 8/13, and you might imagine that we're thinking about Proverbs 8:13, and how has your hate changed since you started walking with God? That's an interesting question. I don't know if you'd considered it, but I bet if you're like me and you've walked with God for a while, there were even maybe just a year, that something that you know you didn't hate before all of a sudden really offends you. And you don't understand why that, you know, but if you read Proverbs 8:13, you go, that's interesting. The fear of the Lord is to hate evil, pride, arrogance, right? The evil way and the perverse mouth. Like, wow, that's a completely different experience. And so you might imagine that, yes, I'm here with Dr. Date the Word Carson, and he is the one that is highlighting this idea. But if you're like me, right? And this is a question we want you to call in and give us what changed for you. 866-348-7884, 866-348-7884. I just know this, Doc, almost immediately. And again, if you'd known me in 1991 when I came to Christ, I was a car salesman who came up in the car business, had spent at that point in time probably 25 years in the car business. I worked around car dealerships my entire life, and my vocabulary was a lot different. And I, one of the first things that God did in my life was he completely, I mean completely, I stopped saying words because those words offended me, and they didn't before. And I couldn't even, and people that knew me well, they're like, what has happened to your vocabulary? Because it was just completely different.
20: Changed conversation.
2: Right. And maybe you've had something like that, oh, I used to like this kind of movie. We were talking about Animal House. We were both huge John Belushi fans, Animal House. But man, I don't know if you've gone back and looked at some of those old movies you used to love. And oh my goodness, I mean, oh wow. 866-348-7884, 866-34-TRUTH. Doc, it's the fear of the Lord.
20: It is. August the 13th always brings me to Proverbs 8:13. And it's very challenging. The fear of the Lord is to hate evil. But then he gives that, let me just explain what I mean by hating evil. And he gives these four different characteristics that pride, arrogance, evil way, perverse mouth, I hate. He has I hate. And so, Robbie, your question today, what do you hate? I mean, we're supposed to have things we hate. And that's a whole different thing. I did phrase it that as I grow in my fear of the Lord, I'm going to grow in greater respect of what he respects, but I'm going to reject what he rejects. And that's part of the spiritual development of us as believers. So I got to believe there are listeners out there. You've got a story. of how God has moved you from something that you may have loved to now you hate it. And as we talked earlier, there's some things that I used to hate that now I love.
2: Well, you know, they say that there's nothing worse than a reformed smoker, right? And I'm one of those, okay? Because, you know, again, okay. I grew up in the car business and I smoked for 20 years. But, man.
20: You were one of those chain smokers.
2: And just we were coming back from Hilton Head this weekend, and we got put in a hotel room that somebody had smoked in. And, oh, my gosh, I was just totally like, I can't even. But anyway, I'm not saying that has to do with my fear of the Lord. That I'm just saying that when you've had something that you used to, it's just it changes. But I'm really curious. I'm always did we have some great calls over the last few weeks? I would love to hear what this brings up for you. 866-348-7884. So we had some fun as we got ready for this show talking about what is the difference between pride and arrogance. Mm. And what Doc told me, I got to tell you, as you might imagine, I immediately looked at the Hebrew.
20: Well, I was going to tell them when he immediately looked at the Hebrew.
2: But what Doc said, you got to explain, because it's so helpful. It's so helpful to know what's the difference between arrogancy and pride.
20: Yeah, well, pride,
2: and I would agree based on the Hebrew with what Doc is going to say.
20: Well, the pride, you always know pride is spelled with I, and we have an I problem. It's all about me. I want to talk about me. I want to be the center of attention. And so I'm going to promote myself. There's going to be a feeling of superiority that I'm going to bring of I can just do this and you can't stop me. Arrogance has a way of I put others down. I pull from Philippians chapter 2, where Paul says that we're not to be conceited or selfish ambition. I call them the twins of turmoil. Well, conceit is pushing yourself up. I need you to see me. I need you to know me. That's pride. Selfish ambition, I've got to get where I want by pushing you down. And y'all know the phrase out there. Who did you step on to get where you are today? Who did you climb in the ladder? You pushed them down so you could be higher. Well, that's arrogance. Arrogance is I'm just going to push you down so that I'm better seen.
2: Right, which leads to gossip, right? And as you think about the way I can go about doing that by pushing other people down is by
20: the tongue can be a tool of assassination.
2: And
20: you
2: so,
20: can just destroy somebody by telling a false story. Gossip,
2: or even a true one, and then
20: but telling it in such a way,
2: right?
20: How do you define gossip? Gossip is something I say to another person that I would not say to your face. How do you define flattery? Telling someone something to their face you would never say to someone behind their back.
2: But, it's so helpful, really, that innately the Holy Spirit within you, you hear somebody putting somebody else down and almost something flares up inside of you that did not used to do that. I used to could listen to people cut them each other down until the cows came home. That didn't bother me. Whatever. But, I think about things that were said about customers and whatever in the car business that used to really, just would go right over. No big deal. But, man, things started to change as you started to care about people, and that changes your heart. And it's amazing how God is growing you, even though you know, other things in your life he's still working on, right? Work in process. 866-3, the number to call, and we would love for you to do that because we need your input. We really, really do, and the audience needs your input. Your stories make this. 866-348-7884, 866-34-TRUTH. So the evil way is the next one on the hit parade.
20: Yeah.
2: And we were talking about it earlier, you know, it's pretty easy to say, well, you know, but unfortunately I can get on the evil way too easy if somebody cuts me off in traffic and then.
20: Uh-oh.
2: my wife hates right my now. Evil way. I can hear her just now. 866-348-7884. 866, what, the Christian car guy? Well, what can I say? 866-348-7884. We'll be right back.
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21: 2 Thessalonians chapter 3, those first five verses offer an amazing prayer for our kids. We have the opportunity to put power behind our youngsters, to cover them in prayer. Prayer is so powerful. Why? Because God is so powerful. And at first, Paul says, pray that the word of God would move swiftly and have an impact. We are ambassadors carrying the word. Faith comes by hearing, and hearing by the word of God. Our kids are to be witnesses, and we are behind them praying for that, and also that they would be protected. Protected from evil, protected from wicked. There's also a defensive covering of prayer that we are to pray. It's all in those first five verses of 2 Thessalonians chapter 3. Pray it, and watch this be the best back to school ever for our youngsters as lives are changed by their witness.
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28: 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In 2 Peter 3:9, that same passage, Peter says, "For the Lord is not slow about his promise, as some count slowness, but he is patient toward you, not wishing for any to perish, but for all to come to repentance."
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2: It is August the 13th, and so we get a chance to dig in with Dr. Date the Word, because, you know, it is a chance to really look at the day, like 8:13. And Proverbs 8:13, as we were talking about, is the fear of the Lord is to hate evil. So, and, you know, then the examples of that. So how has your hate changed since you started walking with God? You know, what, or anything that we're talking about, what that brings up in your mind, some comment you might have about, you know, these different arrogancy, what's the difference between pride, anything you feel like talking, we would love to hear from you. 866-348-7884. And again, we got into these, you know, these ideas of that the fear of the Lord is to hate evil, pride, arrogance, the evil way, and the perverse mouth.
20: I hate.
2: But it begins with the fear of the Lord. And so we didn't get into the definition of that, but it's huge. I mean, huge is probably an understatement of how big it is. But it's extremely important to define that. And so maybe you've got a great way that you define fear of the Lord. 866-348-7884. I'm definitely excited to hear Doc.
20: You know, there are five books of wisdom. Psalms, Job, then Psalms, Proverbs, Ecclesiastes, and then Song of Solomon. Well, four of those books, Job and Psalms, as well as Proverbs and Ecclesiastes, will all address the fear of the Lord with the same concept that as you get this

0: to a respect for him. And a fear then is I'm coming to a place where I'm acknowledging there is God. I'm acknowledging that he is my creator and that he deserves a respect, an adoration. And years ago, this kind of came into play for me because I had an opportunity at Liberty University to host Associate Justice of the Supreme Court, Clarence Thomas. And I'm not starstruck, but I got to admit, meeting with him was like, I just knew, mind your P's and Q's, think before you speak. And that was just, I was in awe of him. I had a great respect for him. So that's the idea of the fear of the Lord. We're going to have an awe for God.
1: Yeah, yeah. And, you know, the word yira, which is the fear word before the fear of the Lord, is spectacular in Hebrew as you begin to process what it is. It starts with this 10th letter in the Hebrew alphabet, which is the letter Yud.
0: Okay.
1: And it's the smallest letter that there is because it's the little that means a lot. And so when you first put your pen to the paper, that's a Yud. That's all it is. And when Jesus said, I'm not taking off one jot, or till this is what he's talking about. So the idea of and again, the number 10 numerically is, you can kind of get the feel of like, wow, this is a significant number because you go to double digits. But the idea is that for an infinite God, which is okay, wait a minute, when you hear that next thunderbolt, there it is, to have an infinite God to reduce himself to create a finite world, he had to compress himself in an amazing way that we really have no grasp of.
0: Yeah.
1: But that's how, so the very first letter of Yira, of the fear of the Lord, is this, which by the way is the same letter that starts his name, Yahweh, and Yeshua, which is Jesus, all start with the same first letter, which is this idea of infinite becoming finite. Which is more than we can almost grasp, and the awe of that is kind of to give you an idea. But I'm so excited because we got Becky is going to talk about the fear of the Lord. Becky, you're on Truth Talk Live.
2: Yes. I love what you all are talking about. And when I think of the fear of the Lord, I think of meditating on his attributes. Like you were saying, revering him, respecting him, being in awe of him. And I just think about the many times where I don't know what's going on in my life. I don't know what is true, but the Lord, the Holy Spirit just reminds me, you know what is true. Focus on what is true. And so no matter what is going on in our lives, we may not know what's going to happen tomorrow or what's even going to happen the rest of the day, but we know what is true. We know what we can focus on. Philippians 4:8, whatever is true, whatever is noble, whatever is right, pure, lovely, admirable, excellent, praiseworthy, that's the Lord. Mm-hmm. He fits all of those. And so we can never go wrong by focusing on his attributes and just totally, memorizing any verses we can about his attributes, who he is. And that gives us that perspective that we need to go throughout our day, to do his will no matter what, to worship him and serve him no matter, what circumstances, no matter how we feel. It's all just based on how he works in and through us as we are delighting ourselves in him and he gives us the desires of our heart.
0: Becky, that's just awesome. As you think about those different attributes that you've meditated on, and I know I'm going to ask a difficult question right now, but is there one attribute of God that just really stands out for you?
2: That is a really hard question. I think

0: shepherd.
1: Mm.
0: I mean, he guides us, he comforts us,
1: yeah.
0: He knows what's best for us. I mean, we're just sheep. We have no idea what we're doing day to day, but he alone knows what's best for us. I love that. Rescuer, deliverer.
1: Mm.
0: I mean, I could go on and on.
1: Yes. I was like, pick me. I know what I do. Grace, like, the idea that.
0: Oh, yes.
1: Like, he's full of favor. How could he favor me?
2: Mm-hmm.
1: Like, how could that possibly be?
2: Yeah.
1: That's so beautiful, Becky. Wow.
0: Yes.
1: Wow.
0: When you were talking about infinite and finite, I was thinking about how all of his attributes are infinite. I mean, he is infinitely merciful and infinitely gracious and infinitely loving. And like all of them, it's mind-blowing. but I love A.W. Tozer. He has two different volumes, The Attributes of God.
1: Mm-hmm.
0: And I read those aloud with my kids. And I just love reading them.
1: Wow. What a great idea. That is so wonderful that you did that.
2: How did your children respond to you reading A.W. Tozer to them? How did that go over?
0: Well, so, I mean, we homeschool. So we do a lot of read alouds, a little less now that they're teenagers. But when they were younger, you know, they just listened, and we would talk about, you know, the different attributes. And I'm not that great at answering thought-provoking questions like you guys are.
2: I'm so glad you shared that.
1: Oh, my goodness. Thank you so much, Becky. It's unbelievable. We appreciate your call. I hope you have a blessed day. And if this sparks something on you, we would love to hear from you. 866-348-7884. Again, Becky, God bless you. Thank you so much.
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8: This is Carter Conlon. It's time not to fight. It's time to stand. It's time to speak. It's not time for you and I to nurse our wounds. It's not time for us to sit at home and worry about our struggles and all of our own trials. We all have individual problems. We're all going to have them until Christ returns. I want a bigger vision than myself. I want to see God working. I want to see the heart of God satisfied. I want to see people come to Christ as Savior. I want to see those who are on the edge of giving up find a reason to live. There comes a moment when you and I stop focusing on ourselves and start focusing on the burden of God. Would you ask Him today to lift your eyes above your own struggles and to give you a vision that is bigger than yourself? He's right here with you throughout all your problems. He will keep you. It's now about other people. We need God to do what only God can do through us. It's time for you and I now to pray.
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11: 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Oh, this is perfect. Put a star by it, put a bookmark, everything but write his name on it." Then they take the book home and they place it by the gold chair. And they go back an hour later and Sports Illustrated is on top of their book. Can I give you a better way? You buy the book and you say to him, honey, I was just wondering if you would be willing to read chapter one, if I read chapter one, and on Friday night or Saturday, we'll just take 10 minutes and share with each other one thing we learned out of the chapter. It's a good way of stimulating communication.
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1: 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And, you know, Doc's verse for 8/13 is Proverbs 8:13. The fear of the Lord is to hate evil, pride, arrogance, the evil way, and the perverse mouth.
2: I hate.
1: So how has your hate changed since, you know, you've been walking with God? We would love to hear. Oh, man, did we hear an amazing, amazing words from Becky. But we would love to hear from you. 866-348-7884. 866-348-7884. I hate that we came on that break right at the end of that, because she was doing something, Doc, as you were talking about, with her kids.
2: Yeah. Well, we got Deuteronomy 6. You got Deuteronomy 11. It talks about that we're supposed to be teaching our children. Talk about the things of the Lord. When you rise up, when you lay down, you're talking about the things of the Lord. And there's a lot of things to be talking about. But the Bible says if you're going to train up your child to follow him, you got to talk about the things of God. And I just love that she took that book by A.W. Tozer. I know the exact book she's talking about, the attributes, and she was sharing them with her children. And so parents out there, don't be afraid to do this. We use the 12 days of Christmas as a way to teach our children the Word of God. you're implanting seed. And when you were taking your kids to school, you were reading scripture to them.
1: Right. Well, we went through the whole Bible.
2: And so,
1: but it gets back to, you know, and you would just take Deuteronomy 6, which says, right, hear, O Israel.
2: Mm-hmm.
1: Shema, hear, O Israel, the Lord your God, the Lord is one. And you will love the Lord your God with all your heart, with all your soul, and all your strength, and live, right? And you will teach your children, right? Yeah. And so it's like, first you hear, mm-hmm. he opens up your ears so that you actually hear and obey. It's the same word in Hebrew, hear and obey. And the idea of this unity that it's bringing, but that love that comes out of that unity, his unity, becomes your unity and this love that's unbelievable. And you could hear that love in Becky's voice. You could hear that love in Doc's voice. I'm sure you hear it. And so many callers to the Truth Network that I've heard over the years that the reason they are telling their children, the reason that they're, you know, testifying is because it comes from this love that he gives you that now gives you the ability, interestingly, to hate things that you previously, before you walked with God. And I love that so many people, I love that so many people came to Christ at an early age and they don't remember something.
2: Yeah.
1: But in my case, I was 31, when I came to the Lord, and I can remember very well what it was like. Prior, and so can you, Doc.
2: Yeah, I was 22, and there was a complete change on some areas that shocked me, quite frankly. But again, getting rid of the filthy mouth. It talks about a perverse mouth here. There was language that I used that people hated.
1: Right.
2: And embarrassing moments in life. One, I would hope I would never see this ever played, but I was at a high school football game and sitting up in the stands, and people started moving. And finally, I'm like, why are all these people moving to other sections? And the guy said, because, Dwayne, your mouth is just filthy, and it's just becoming pathetic. Why don't you just shut up?
1: Wow.
2: And I And I'm just cursing because that's what you do in a football game. That blank, blank, this and that, blah, that. And wasn't even thinking about how I was polluting everyone around me. And when getting saved, and you talked about that, that filthy mouth, you begin to hate when words come out of your mouth that you know this is not pleasing to God, and it's polluting other people's minds.
1: Yeah, what does it bring up to you, that what we're talking about? 866-348-7884, 866-348-7884. I could tell you. You know, these calls are just things that I treasure. So we get this idea of this evil way.
2: Yeah.
1: And
2: you got to unpack on that.
1: You know, I was studying Haggai actually this morning, and it says most translations say consider your way, which the word way is path or derek in Hebrew, right? And it has to do with literally a path. But with the idea of consider your ways in Haggai, the idea is to set your heart. Mm. When you look at the words in Hebrew, it's like you're setting your heart on a path. Unfortunately, you know, when certain things happen in my life, admittedly, my heart will get set on a path. And we were talking about, you know, somebody cuts you off in traffic, or, you know, one of the ones I'm really asking God to help me with is like I'm on the phone with the computer. And I'm trying to get to somebody that, or sometimes I'm on the phone with somebody from another country that doesn't speak English very well, and I have a desperate need with an insurance problem. You can imagine, since my accident, how many insurance companies I get to talk to. And I get, oh my gosh, and my heart gets bent on an evil path. It just, there it goes. I've devised lots of schemes on ways to vent my anger. And and you know, you can sense it, that you wouldn't have sensed it before, or I wouldn't have sensed it before, I shouldn't say. I would have gone on my rampage and just thought nothing of it. But now you're like, man, you know, that person's doing their job, but they can't help that they don't speak English, you know, or whatever the situation may be.
2: Or they don't have any feelings at all. And, oh, Rob, you're bringing up some bad memories of dealing with computers. You call it. I'm like, just give me a human. Please tell me how I can help you today. Don't be nice to me. The computer is being nice to me. I want someone real to talk to.
1: Yeah, it's but you know, when you're watching somebody do this, it's just like, you know, you can see what's happened. Oh. And our battle isn't against flesh and blood.
2: No.
1: The battle is like, wow, we talked about, you know, on Monday, that we have opportunities to be a real friend, and like the guy in that football game was a real friend to you.
2: Yeah. Finally told me to shut up. Now I look back and go, why didn't you tell me 10 minutes earlier?
1: Well, the beauty of the thing, and we would love to know your story, by the way, 866-348-7884. But the beauty of it is that God somehow or another highlighted that I like the way C.S. Lewis put it. You get a sense of your inner cesspool. You get a good smell of your inner cesspool, and you're like, "Oh man, that isn't
2: that kind of behavior. Just isn't what we should be doing." And that's the idea of this word. It's an evil behavior. But Robbie, how do we keep away from going down that path? What's going to cause us to? Well, there's a reverence for God.
1: I love what Becky said, and she did it. You know, when you put some things that is, as you grow closer in your relationship with God, you know, you've got this sense of truth. That even when things are going all, wait a minute, what's the truth here? Or a sense of, you know, there's ideas that come together of peace and truth, right? Of justice, of God's justice, not my justice, but of righteousness. And then there's loving kindness, right? And those are put together in the 85th Psalm. For me, they're almost like a set of gauges that I look at to think, okay, I'm not feeling at peace right now. There must be some problem with something's not right, or I'm believing some lie that's attacking the truth. Or, and another good way is I can tell if I'm being kind. If I'm not being kind, you know, there must be something else off in what's going on in my godliness right this minute. Or, you know, you know what I'm saying?
2: No.
1: But by the same token, if I got a chance to be kind, and because of the Jesus labor love, you know, we do that with the Christian Car Guy show. You know, I've had four or five times today where somebody was in a desperate need, poor lady, three kids, no car. You know, she was talking about how she had to miss their birthday party because she couldn't get, you know, and all these things that she was talking about. And I was, as I got a chance to be kind, right, to somebody I never, you know, then all of a sudden it gives me some peace and I can feel God's pleasure.
2: You're getting to be a vessel in his hand to impact a life, to be his hands, his feet, and show his love.
1: Right. And so
2: tremendous feeling.
1: Right. You get is, and again, he gave me the ministry and he gave me the, you know, the opportunities that are just spectacular. But to answer, that's kind of, how about you?
2: You know, as I look back on my life, Robbie, the fear of the Lord concept early on, I'm so glad I took the book of Proverbs when I was in a Bible college. Mm-hmm. And that was one of the subjects of the whole book of Proverbs, because it's broken down. It's not one chapter that's on the fear of the Lord. It's all sprinkled through there. And just learning about how to grow in that awe, that being in awe of him. And I had prayed a prayer that I didn't realize how significant it was when I was growing up, but Psalms 19:14, let the words of my mouth and meditation of my heart be acceptable in your sight, O Lord, my strength and my redeemer. There's Becky's attributes right there. You're looking at who God is, but I want to let the words of my mouth now, I want to let the meditation of my heart be pleasing in his sight. And it sets that gauge that you talked about. Is this pleasing to my Heavenly Father?
1: Awesome. Awesome. How about you? 866-348-7884. What is this verse for you? How has your hate changed? 866-34-TRUTH. We'll be right back.
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12: 2 Thessalonians chapter 3, those first five verses offer an amazing prayer for our kids. We have the opportunity to put power behind our youngsters, to cover them in prayer. Prayer is so powerful. Why? Because God is so powerful. At first, Paul says, pray that the word of God would move swiftly and have an impact. We are ambassadors carrying the word. Faith comes by hearing, and hearing by the word of God. Our kids are to be witnesses, and we are behind them praying for that, and also that they would be protected. Protected from evil, protected from wicked. There's also a defensive covering of prayer that we are to pray. It's all in those first five verses of 2 Thessalonians chapter 3. Pray it, and watch this be the best back to school ever for our youngsters as lives are changed by their witness.
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17: Hi, I'm Barry McGuire, author of Ignite Your Life, here to explain how you can defeat fear effortlessly. 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I mean, it's beyond comprehension, and yet it's true. 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We could not be more insignificant than the scheme of His creation, and yet He created us in His image to represent Him here on earth and to reign over the angels with Him in heaven. I mean, it's mind-boggling. And yet, after all that, in the most Christian nation in the history of the world, over 80% of us are living in fear. If I was God, I'm not sure what my reaction might be. I mean, how ungrateful can we be? And yet, He's not willing to unleash His judgment upon us, which we deserve, until He gives everyone this one last chance to come to Him. And He wants to do that through you. If you want to have your life ignited, go to igniteamerica.com.
1: It is August the 13th. And it's not Friday.
2: No.
1: It's Thursday the 13th. And it is, how has your hate changed since you've started Walk with God? 866-348-7884, 866-34-TRUTH. You had said you wanted to dive.
2: Well, I was thinking a little bit more, Robbie, on this, on maybe the Hebrew on hate. What exactly, how do we get to that level of... not because sometimes I think a word that we don't want to ever be used is the word hate. You can't say that when you're in school. You tell people you don't say hate. But here I've got a verse that's telling me that the fear of the Lord is to hate evil, and the verse concludes with, "There are four things I do hate." And how do we get to that level of dislike, a bad taste.
1: To answer your question, would just spell it for you to some extent. But at the in Hebrew, it almost looks like the word sane, S-A-N-E, but it starts with this letter shin, which is a fire.
2: Ah,
1: okay, And that idea that this is an oxidation is really what's going on. It actually looks like a tooth in some ways that it's written. But the idea is if you chew, you're oxidizing stuff as well. So a burning is definitely what the shin idea is. So you got this burning idea. Then you have the next letter is the letter nun, which is this quite often in the idea of when you plant a seed in the ground, it has to die. Right. And then it springs up to life. It comes from there, but it falls first. And so fascinatingly, the word hate has got that SN sound in it, which you can hear. And so you're kind of oxidizing faith.
2: Mm.
1: Because that letter nun has a lot to do with faith. And the idea of that for me personally is that, like, you know, one of the worst things I could possibly imagine is to lose faith in my wife.
2: Mm-hmm. Okay.
1: Right. And if I'm losing faith in something, it's not unlike disliking something a great deal. It's like you've lost faith in it. And so as I am experiencing this person that has just cut me off in traffic, I'm now losing faith and I'm burning. Okay, I'm on fire. Or I'm on the phone with a computer, however that works. But also, if I'm standing there and some guy is just cussing up a storm or treating somebody else badly, all of a sudden, I'm burning.
2: Something begins to burn. Yeah, right. we get red.
1: Yeah,
2: that makes more. Yeah.
1: So we got Mike, Truth Talk. Mike is in Ohio, and so I'm very excited to hear what Mike has to say about what has changed in your life, Mike.
18: Well, yeah, what has changed in my life is when I was in my 30s and 40s, I used to, when somebody wasn't courteous, around you, you're like you're working in a house and they just walk by and knock over your stuff, and don't even look at you or don't even say hi. You know, they're just not courteous person. All they are is focused on what they're doing and not what's going on around them. It really used to burn me up. I mean, I used to say the wrong things. I just say the wrong things. And God has dealt with me with that. He's dealt with me a lot with that. And I used to be a little bit hateful to my wife because I thought sometimes she wasn't courteously to me as well. And now I know, now I know not to be that way. Or I learned God's burned me up enough that, he changed me enough to do, in awe of him, of them. Real quickly, I've been studying a little bit of Genesis. And it's kind of neat that whoever wrote it, maybe it was Moses, that's what people think. When it's like a one-up, You might have the God of the sun, but our God made the sun. You might have the God of the water, but our God made the water. You know what I mean? And it's kind of throughout the Genesis, it's like it's a one-up, And, look how great our God is. And it's better than your gods ever would be. He made the dirt. He divided the waters in the land. He's the one that is the true God. And it's really cool to think about it when you read Genesis in that aspect. That he is the God. The I am. Of gods. And so by having that fear. Knowing that God's created everything around you and done everything around you, you want to please him, and he will chastise you when you're a child of his and say, hey, that guy's not been courteous to me, and you want to go, blah.
1: Unfortunately. Yeah. I have experienced that, but that's the beauty of the sanctification process, right, Doc?
2: Yeah, and The chastening will come because of his love. Those I love, he doesn't say those I hate, those I love, I'm going to help keep you from going on that evil way. This whole idea, I'm pondering today more on where you've talked about this evil way. Where's your heart headed? And consider the path. Which way are you pointing the heart? The fear of the Lord's going to point us in the right direction.
1: There's a verse in the 16th Psalm. Can't tell you which one, Doc. I'm not that good on that, but I do know it's a verse. And what it says is the sorrows of those who chase after other gods will be multiplied. And therein lies the deal, that it's out of his love. When you see people that are chasing after other gods, Mike, their sorrows will be multiplied. Why? Just like the prodigal sons. At some point in time, I don't think these pig pods taste very good.
2: They're not very filling.
1: So, the sorrows, and then that's one of the beautiful things of God's love, is he really will let you run off and feed the pigs till you get good and sick and tired of it, to where that's going to change and change your heart's path, because his path then was turned towards the Father.
18: It's beautiful, isn't it? It really is. It's how much God loves you. It's the more you're involved with him, the more you understand how much he loves you. with, you know, that predestination thing is mind blowing. But man, he loves us that much that he, you know, he just chose us, you know, so, and he won't let us go after he chose us.
2: I think this whole show has just caused me to think more on Psalms 8:4. What is man that God is mindful of him? Because the fact that, as you talked about, the infinite creator, and Becky brought this out. I mean, it's just like, how in the world does our God, with all that he's done, he thinks about us? That is amazing grace. That is amazing love. That is amazing mercy.
1: Because honestly, you know, you think about it. I mean, we are dirt, and in so many different ways, we get down in the dirt.
2: And our journey, when we talk about, for most of us that really got into the lifestyle of living apart and against God, there's a hatred for God. I hate that I have a testimony that I said to God, I hate you. But I didn't want to have anything to do with him because he was not on my path. I knew what I wanted.
1: That's why arrogance and pride are right there first on the list.
2: I'm like, God, if you don't start doing what I want you, I can't stand you. And then it's like, no, I think it's the other way around. And you need to come to a place of submission to me and follow me, and I've got a much better path for you.
18: Amen.
1: Well, thank you, Mike. I appreciate your call today. And you be safe out there, all right? Oh, he dropped off. But anyway, it is, you know, and I got it, you know, time and again, Doc, we do these shows, and God teaches us so much.
2: Yeah.
1: And, you know, we didn't know at the beginning where it would go, and Becky, wow, and Mike, and all the calls that always come in, they're just, they make us think, and they bring out things that the Holy Spirit's bringing out. And so we just appreciate your call so much. We appreciate a chance to share. And again, the idea is every single day the Bible's telling us something with Date the Word, right?
2: Yeah, this is just one tool of being able to get into the Word of God. But through Date the Word, you can go to the website, www.datetheword.com. You can read this devotion. We now have a book that people can get. And I have that right in front of me right now where I read it and for my own devotions. And then to talk about, if I really have a reverence for God, I am going to reject the things that he rejects.
1: Yeah.
2: What do you hate?
1: And that's it's a beautiful thing. We've had a chance to be it, and I just appreciate everybody listening today. You have an amazing God-filled day and night.
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0: American Family News, I'm Robert Thornton. President Donald Trump spoke at a police academy today in New York to talk about his record on crime.
3: I also deployed the National Guard and federal law enforcement to restore public safety in our nation's capital, Washington, D.C. And in D.C., Memphis, and New Orleans, we've removed over 30,000 criminals from the streets in a single year. In Memphis, crime is down 71%. In New Orleans, crime is down 75%. And in D.C., crime is down 81%.
0: The president also said that New York Attorney General Letitia James is, quote, a dirty cop. Law enforcement spoke to reporters today after Luigi Mangione pleaded guilty to a federal stalking charge in the killing of UnitedHealthcare CEO Brian Thompson back in 2024. The assistant director in charge for FBI's New York field office, James Barnicle, praised the work of law enforcement for their work in bringing Mangione to justice and stressed the severity of the crime.
5: This tragedy shocked the nation, left a deep impact on everyone it touched. Violence driven by hostility toward opportunity and success stands in sharp contrast to the values true Americans hold dear.
0: The 28-year-old is scheduled to be sentenced on December 18th. Officials said they intend to seek the maximum punishment of life in prison. An American missionary who was kidnapped in Niger in October has been released, according to his organization. Two U.S. officials told the New York Times yesterday that Kevin Rideout, who serves with the North Carolina-based evangelical organization serving in mission, was in U.S. custody and en route to the United States. President Trump's inner circle is facing a major shakeup following White House Press Secretary Karoline Leavitt's announcement that she is stepping down at the end of the month to focus on her young children. While the administration bids farewell to her, conservative commentators are hailing the move as a powerful cultural statement. AFN's Chris Woodward has more.
23: Political analyst and commentator Jenna Ellis took to social media to applaud Leavitt's announcement, framing it as a rebuke of conventional career-first culture.
24: There are some things far more important than your career or status.
23: Ellis argued that being pro-family must extend past political talking points and manifest as real-life choices.
24: Being pro-family isn't only a policy position. Sometimes it means making decisions to put family first and actually ordering our lives according to those priorities.
23: Emphasizing the weight of the decision, Ellis noted that no office in Washington can substitute for parental presence at home.
24: No title, no amount of influence, no television camera, and no office, even one inside the White House, can replace that unique role of the family.
23: Ellis concluded that Leavitt's departure serves as an important reminder of what truly matters for working parents navigating high-pressure environments.
24: The point isn't for women to have it all. It's to do what matters. And recognizing that your children need you more than a career does isn't stepping backward. It's putting first things first.
23: President Trump has stated that while Leavitt is leaving the daily press briefing room, she will remain a top outside advisor as the party gears up for the upcoming midterm elections. I'm Chris Woodward.
0: A former high-ranking New Mexico Democrat legislator has been convicted of dozens of federal charges stemming from a years-long scheme to divert money from public schools to a friend's company in exchange for kickbacks. Jurors reached the verdict today following a trial that included testimony from Cheryl Williams Stapleton's former colleagues, investigators, and tax experts. William Stapleton, who declined to testify, could face 20 years in federal prison when sentenced. Her attorney said all options were being considered. Hawaii is on alert as tropical system Lala continues to strengthen. Hawaii Governor Josh Green declared a state of emergency yesterday, warning that the storm poses a serious threat to the state, particularly Hawaii Island. The Big Island is expected to take a hard hit with very heavy rain and strong winds. On Wall Street, stocks were down today. The Dow dropped 107. The S&P lost 13. The Nasdaq shed 74. West Texas Intermediate crude was up to about $82 a barrel. That is all our time for now. You can see more news online at afn.net. I'm Robert Thornton.
25: God has really blessed me. You know, he let me work in D.C., let me work with EIB and Hollywood and Silicon Valley. And he's shown me through all those experiences that there is one problem and one solution, and that's why we do this show.
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25: When the God of the universe created the world, he didn't snap his fingers or wink his eye. The Lord spoke, and God said, "Let there be light." Because we believe, we speak about the happenings in this world as we remain mindful of our true home with Jesus Christ and his kingdom. I'm Todd Herman. Welcome to A Disciple's View. This is one of those days, if you've listened for a while, you know what's coming. We're going to decide to stand adverse to the news cycle and ask ourselves a question. What is the top news story to God? And I'll say again, it's a dangerous thing for us to try to think like the Lord, because his ways are above ours in every possible capacity. He sees things we cannot see, because he's always existed and always will exist. He knows the ending of all things. So that said, we can, though, attune our minds. We can put on Christ, as we're told, put on Christ, or use our Christ mind. And that requires the Holy Spirit. And if you've given yourself back to the Lord Jesus, after all, we were his to begin with, and you are saved, then you have the Holy Spirit. We can spend time in God's Word. We can spend time around Christians more mature in the faith than we are. We can spend time in prayer, making sure that we stop and spend time in silence as we pray, so God has an opportunity to speak to us, or rather, we have an ability to hear him or feel him, however it is you experience God's voice. So with all that in place, what might be the top news story to God? I will suggest again that it is that redemption is available through his son, Jesus Christ, our Lord. And that is not always going to be the case, because there will come a time when Jesus returns as judge, and the choice we have to accept him as Lord and Savior and choose to abide with him and allow the Holy Spirit to change us, eventually that's no longer a choice. We've made the decision where we'll spend eternity. That's, I think, the top news story. So in these days where we stand adverse to the news cycle, it's really because I sat down to do the show. I had a plan and an outline sitting right here in front of me. I have audio clips right here in front of me. My friend and producer, Alex, works hard to cut these up, and Randy works hard to get them ready to play on the program, but I couldn't do it. Instead, I wanted to talk to you about the book of Hebrews and words, a word that's only used one time in the New Testament. And from my knowledge, it might be one time in the Bible. I know it's only one time in the New Testament. It's a word all of us should pay attention to. And this begins to get into an arena that I understand is controversial in Christianity. And people of good faith can disagree on this. It has to do with, can Christians fall away and reject salvation? And I understand the arguments on both sides. The argument that once you've actually been saved, you've truly tasted of the joys of the Holy Spirit, you've truly experienced this, you've truly felt God's majesty, you've truly taken the knee and understand that we serve a mighty, the only mighty God, who loves us and wants to know us and is here for us and has a plan for us, an eternity for us, and through the personage of his son died for us. Once you truly have that, you cannot fall away. I understand that. I understand that view. My question is, around books like the book of Hebrews, why did God inspire the author to spend so much time warning us? Using, in the case of the book of Hebrews, a nautical phrase. And I will get to this. It's Hebrews chapter 2, verses 1 through 9. We must pay the most careful attention, therefore, to what we have heard, so that we do not drift away. And if you know the book of Hebrews begins with the author making the case that Jesus Christ is greater than all. Jesus is greater than Joshua, he's greater than Moses, than all of them, than Abram, who became Abraham. Christ transcends all of them because, of course, he is the maker, they are the made. He is the one true God, a personage of the triune God. They are people he created. Through him, they did great things, but Christ transcends this. The promise of the gospel, it says in the book of Hebrews, transcends and is greater than the promise of the law. It's a greater promise. It's participatory. His son came to save us, knows what it's like to hurt and to be like us. So you go back to Hebrews chapter 2, verses 1 through 9 in context. We must pay the most careful attention, therefore, to what we have heard so that we do not drift away. So this book in the Bible was written to Hebrews, but to a specific group of Hebrews. It was Jewish people who had become Christian. And in tasting this salvation, in committing to Christ, they were under attack. Because in society already, Jewish people were unpopular in Roman society. And to become then Christian made you unpopular, not just in Roman society, but then in Jewish society. So your friends and family could turn from you. Maybe they did turn away from you. You were outcast. Now you were a minority among a minority. Hence the warning, do not drift away. But why doesn't he just say, the author of Hebrews, don't reject the faith? You've been saved. Don't reject the faith. It's the phrase careful attention that's the word used only one time in the New Testament. And a word, a Greek word, that combines itself with drift, which is what I believe we Christians need to look out for. Drift. In verse 2, Hebrews chapter 2, verses 1 through 9, verse 2, for since the message spoken through the angels was binding, and every violation and disobedience received its just punishment, verse 3, how shall we escape if we ignore so great a salvation? Ignore it. Wait, he's writing to people who have become Christian. Ignore it? Continuing in verse 3, the salvation which was first announced by the Lord was confirmed to us by those who heard him, obviously referring to the apostles. Verse 4, God also testified to it by signs and wonders and various miracles and by the gifts of the Holy Spirit distributed according to his will. Drift away. Don't do it. It's a nautical phrase. So is the Greek word for what he mentions here, pay most careful attention. The Greek word he's using here, and I'm going to try to pronounce it, prosecco. Prosecco. The nautical origin of this, and remember, there's a nautical phrase, drift, originally used for bringing a ship close to land or securely mooring it to a dock to put in. Its literal root is a combination of pro, towards, and echo, to have or to hold. So we have the phrase drift. We have the phrase prosecco, pay careful attention, bind yourself to the dock, secure yourself, moor yourself to the solid dock. A boat that is securely moored is unlikely to drift. Now, a storm could come along or a hurricane could come along. It could turn the boat over. Those things can happen. But that's even more secure, perhaps, in a big, deep anchor. Secure yourself so you do not drift. If you've ever been in a situation on the water where the tide takes control of you, you know what drifting can do. Years ago, my gosh, I'm thinking, oh boy, 36, 37 years ago, my dear brother Matthew and I decided to go out on a raft in Puget Sound. And we decided that we would take it. It was a good and decent raft. It had oars, etc. We decided we'd go out for a bit, out in the water. So we launched it from the beach. We rowed out into the middle of the water. It was an amazing day. We were hoping to see whales and just had a good time. Brought, truth be told, some beer in the raft. We didn't get drunk, brought some beer, bought some things to snack on. My dear brother was a big fan of French bread at the time. So we ate some of that and we talked about music and God and we were best friends, still are brothers in Christ. Then the drift began. We got into we got into a tidal stream. We got into the toe of the ocean. We got into the shipping channel. And once we were in the shipping channel, we could row as much as we wanted to. We weren't getting home. How did that happen? We drifted. We had such a fun time chatting and looking for whales and just spending time out there that we didn't notice the drift. The drift took us into the shipping channel around these dangerous ships that you don't want to be around in a little tiny raft. Our only choice became rowing to the island, Vashon Island. That was our only choice. This was at a time without cell phones. We didn't take radios with us. We had to embrace the drift to go somewhere we never intended to go, Vashon Island. And thank God we were able to beach the little raft on Vashon Island. But we ended up spending the night on Vashon Island because it's a ferry ride back and we didn't have the money for it. Drift. The reason I believe the author of Hebrews wrote this is prophetic. These people had just converted. And yes, they were being pressured by Jewish communities that, you know what, you have to be circumcised to be a Christian. And of course, you know that Paul had an argument with Peter about that. And Paul won. No, we don't need to be circumcised anymore. No, we don't need to become Jewish first and then become Christian. Paul won that argument. So they were being attacked. They were being told, get back into the synagogue. You're following a false god. That's not drifting. Drifting happens this way. And this is what I think was prophetic. People could make a decision that, you know, hey, it's summer. We don't need to go to church every day because we've got these long weekends. We're going to have these vacations, you know, so we're going to be gone for 3 weeks. It's 3 weeks without church. It's not a big deal. We'll come back to church when we get home. And then you come home and, man, we've been gone so long. Let's take a break. One break and then we'll go back. And then people don't go back. But they go online. Okay, so they're attending online. Right? And then at home, as you're attending online, hey, I'm sorry, I'm going to be late getting to the screen. It's like, I need to go to the bathroom. And then, you know what, while church is on, I'm going to do the cooking for the weekend. I'm just going to set the oven. I'm baking the chicken and you might get up and check it a couple of times. And then maybe, oh, you know what, gosh, this chicken is done. Will you turn that up? I need to hear that out here. And eventually it's, you know what, I will watch that later. It's drift. Now, not watching church isn't going to land you in hell, but it is a drift. Because what are you doing instead? And as you drift from being around the body of Christ and hearing the word consistently and praying consistently and being around Christians more mature than you, you can drift in other ways. You can be a married woman on an airplane and a nice, good-looking gentleman strikes up a conversation and it's just a talk. And sure, it's just a talk. He gets off on his destination. You get off on yours. You never see each other again. But man, it's a drift. Next time that conversation is easier. Same thing can happen to a man. It's a drift. Yeah, I mean, it's just an after work dinner. That's all. You know, and so we go with four people and two leave and it's just us. It's drift. I think this was a prophetic statement. Tie ourselves to the word of God. Do not drift. We'll come back under Disciples View.

0: I'm Ruth Kramer with Mission Network News. Former Bangladesh Prime Minister Sheikh Hasina vows to return from exile this year, despite facing the death penalty if she comes back. Bruce Allen with FMI says that Hasina fled the country in 2024 after 1,400 people died during mass protests against her rule. She denies any wrongdoing, but many blame her for the deaths. Ministry opportunities have improved recently, but Hasina's announcement unsettled the nation.
1: But often when there is social unrest or upheaval in Bangladesh, it's the minorities, like Christians, who face the brunt of the violence.
0: Joshua Project estimates that 99% of the people in Bangladesh have

0: These for Kids resources that we've been able to provide have been very helpful.
1: Hundreds of children are hearing the message of Christ, including a child who accepted Jesus after hearing a devotional about the peace that Jesus offers. Another young man came to faith through a devotional that taught him it was okay to release what he was holding inside and to weep. Yoder urges all Christians to pray for this war to end. Until then, Keys for Kids will continue to support the people and children of Ukraine. 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I'm Ruth Kramer.
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0: Welcome back to Disciples View. I'm Todd Herman. We'll get to the Tower of Babel and our personal notes here in just a moment. We both live out here. My friend Zach Abraham lives in Western Washington, and we're both impacted by these fires. Zach is the chief investment officer at Bulwark Capital Management, and I asked him to talk about coming back from financial catastrophe. He had to do that about 30 years ago. That's not right, about 20 years ago. And a lot of people are facing that now. This entire conversation is available at our Rumble. That's the Todd E. Herman Show at Rumble. Todd E. Herman. Here's part of this conversation. So, you know, since I live in the separate country, well, you live in the separate country. I live in America over here in Idaho. You live in the separate country. I went and gave testimony. It's not, I wasn't sworn in, so it wasn't testimony. But I spoke about the Flock surveillance platform last night at a city council meeting. And the city council is largely against it. And I'm not a resident there, so I didn't feel like I could make demands. But I want them to pass a law. Hey, if you don't like the Flock surveillance platform, then don't use it. But one of the things I spoke about and I wanted to explore with you is they have an $8.4 billion valuation. Help us understand revenue expectations for a company that is valued at $8.4 billion. What do they have to earn to justify that?
1: Well, today, nothing.
0: Right.
1: Right. So, I mean, they could be burning 50. I mean, you know, if we use SpaceX as an example, you know, $18.5 billion of revenue, nuking $5 billion a year in free cash flow. So they're eating capital. You know, they're still sporting a $1.6, $1.7 trillion market cap. So, you know, the hurdle to have a large market cap is not what it used to be.
0: Yeah.
1: Now, on the as it relates to Flock, I haven't done a lot of work on them just because they're not public, you know, at the moment.
0: Right.
1: Are they public? They're not public yet.
0: No.
1: I don't believe. Look, I am not advocating people invest, and I don't know the internal workings of this. But when you see something like this in an environment like this, where it seems that you have like 50% of the population that was inspired by 1984 as opposed to terrified by it.
0: Yes.
1: It's probably a good investment. And furthermore, it's an investment that's going to be funded by civic and government budgets, which are recession proof. If that sounds pretty nihilistic, it is, but like that's factual. So honestly, when you're telling me in the environment that we're currently in, when you look at how deeply the entrenched interests in government around this country writ large, you know, how entrenched their interests are in technology like this, greater levels of control, tighter grips, all that other kind of stuff. On a valuation basis, just using my financial hat, I'm a bit surprised that it's that low, honestly.
0: Wow.
1: Yeah.
0: When I made my statement, a couple guys after me, there were a couple women, and then a guy got up, and he was a retired pastor. And I felt shamed, Zach, because he went right to the Word of God. And he stood up and said, you know, I think it's wise to always base everything in the Word of God. And so I went to the Bible, and I was wondering, is privacy biblical? And I had to sit there and think about that. Because initially I thought, well, of course, privacy is biblical. I thought, wait, is it? And I started to think about modesty is biblical, right? We're to be physically and verbally modest. Okay. We're to be modest in how we spend money. That's, you know, good stewards, not ostentatious, certainly not greedy. But privacy? And then he spoke about Noah. When Noah fell into drunkenness, and I've heard people say that, well, Noah probably drank something that was fermented and he didn't know it was fermented.

0: fermented, and so he fell into drunkenness. And I can buy that. I can also buy that Noah was a human being and he could make mistakes. He was a holy man, but he could, you know, get drunk. Two of his sons defended the father's privacy. Shem didn't, kind of mocked his dad, and I think was making fun of his dad. The two sons who protected his privacy were blessed. Shem was not. He was, in fact, cursed. So from a perspective of a godly man, you just said, like, this could be a, you're not telling people to invest, but it could be an investment. But you also said it seems nihilistic, and it does. But can it possibly be godly to invest in Big Brother surveillance state spy platform?
1: That's man, a tough that's one. A really good question. And I think it's a really, I mean, I know what I personally, believe.
0: Yeah. Which is,
1: knowing what I know about that right now, I do not feel like I would have the moral green light to invest in something like that. That's my personal,
0: with your own money, with your own money,
1: with my own money. Well, more so with client money, honestly.
0: Oh. Yeah.
1: But I will say there's another flip side to investing. That has limits. So when I say this, people's natural response will be, oh, well, you could use that to justify everything. No, you can't. And I'm openly saying that you can't, but there is an element to, I'll give you an example of this. So if you look at, there's a word that everybody's terrified by called reverse mortgages. Okay. Now bear with me for 1 second. This will make sense. So reverse mortgages, as when they first came out, they were very much like you would think. They were basically you selling the house in reverse. If you were still alive at the end of the term, pack up your stuff, grandma, you got to get out of Dodge, right? They own your house. Mm-hmm. Okay. Well, as with many things here in the United States, we decided that those outcomes, while fair, while perfectly, modeled, meaning, you knew what the outcome of the contract was going to be if you were still alive at age 88 or whatever it was in your case, right? You lose your house. But, this doesn't make for good headlines. And so the United States government stepped in and they didn't end those types of reverse mortgages, but they made them effectively obsolete because they started underwriting reverse mortgages. And the new product is called a reverse mortgage and shouldn't be. It's actually a handout. It's just a flat out handout that's used to justify spending more money, tapping into home equity of people, getting that money into the market and absolving people from the meaning. And here's how it works. So you can typically lend out 30 to 50% of the value of your home. You get a higher percentage if your home is completely paid off, obviously. Right. And as long as you or your spouse are alive and living at that home, you never have to pay a dime of that money back. Wow. If the amount of money you owe on that reverse mortgage were to somehow exceed the value of your home, when you passed away, that excess value, that excess amount you owe gets wiped off and your heirs have the right to buy your home at 95% of assessed value. At no point can that debt be levied against any of your other assets. Okay, so I have client. Once I explain it, clients go, "It's too good to be true." And I go, "Oh, I go. That's because you're thinking about it in financial terms. How does this make sense? It doesn't. It's a handout, but it's a handout that is driving up the cost of everything around you. So, and it's a handout of your taxpayer money. And so they go, Zach, this feels a little dirty. And I go, guys. You don't have a choice to live in a world where your currency that you value is being debased on a constant basis. And I believe, and if I'm wrong, I'll stand before God and own it. But I believe, and I've told my clients this, guys, you are sitting there like watching your house get burnt and you're not using a hose to put out the flames because it's government issued, right? Meaning, when these types of programs, not only is it okay for you to take advantage of that if it works for you, and that's a legal contract, all that kind of stuff. More importantly, depending on the position you're in, you may need to take advantage of these things because it's giveaways like this. It's largesse like this that's driving the cost of your goods up, right? So meaning in a traditional sense, would I be in favor of a reverse mortgage the way neatly packaged. Well, no, because it is a form of a handout. But then when you put it in the context of fiat currency, how much money we've paid into the system, what programs like this are doing to the cost of living, then the math changes because, wait a second, we didn't set the rules. If it was up to us, we wouldn't have a completely fiat currency.
0: Yeah.
1: Government would have fiscal constraints, right? All these different things. And so in an environment like that, when you're looking out for your own financial well-being and you're trying to protect yourselves against the profligacy that your government's, right, the degradation it's causing to the underlying currency that you store your value in, there are things that you need to do that you normally wouldn't do to protect your assets that you've earned and that you've legally earned, and there's nothing wrong to it. And yet, but that still doesn't absolve you from everything, right? Where that line is, Todd, I have wrestled with this a lot, and yeah. I'm not 100% sure.
0: Yeah.
1: And if I was to sit here and go, well, this is where the line is, you know, I hate it when people do that, man, because everybody else, you know, those are things I think everybody has to wrestle with, right? All I know is this. I do feel a distinct difference between my clients protecting the purchasing power of their money and the value of their home with a government program that is sketchy at best, as opposed to investing in a technology that's going to be potentially used to imprison people.
0: Right.
1: Right. I don't know where the line is, but I can tell you, to me, it feels like it's somewhere between those two.
0: Yeah. I totally agree. And here's where I'm trying to place myself, Zach, in terms of being a good steward or far better financial steward than I have been in my life. I don't want to be someone who is obviously a drag on society. We know that. And that's, you know, God willing, that's obviously not going to happen. And I also don't want to mourn when the great lady Babylon falls, the whore of Babylon, right? I don't want to be the going, oh my gosh, the whore of Babylon's fallen. I'm ruined because the book of Revelation, if you're on the side of going, don't kill the whore of Babylon. If you're on that side.
1: Well, the whore is bad. We can all agree, but I built a really nice house in the middle of town, man.
0: Right. Yeah. And I've got, and that yacht, that has a custom, that's a custom engine set. What are you doing?
1: And it has a crucifix on it.
0: Right. I put God's name on it. It's called the Abraham. Right. So I would side on that. Don't be the one who mourns the fall of the whore of Babylon, as written about in the book of Revelation, which brings me back to flock and this value. When this $8.4 billion value, which you're saying should probably be more, I started to look at this thing as a platform because I've had people now who are conservative influencers who I sense, I don't know this to be the case, but I sense they're being paid to suddenly turn pro flock surveillance systems because what I'm seeing is consistent talking points. When did you become anti-free market? When did you become pro-crime? All this stuff. I started to look at this thing as a platform, and here's what I'm looking at. So they graduate from the cameras. Now they've got the listening devices. They've graduated from roads. Now they're pointing their cameras into places like gun ranges and daycare centers. Their listening devices are listening to the inflection voices. They are launching flock drones. After the drones, you know it's going to be satellites because drones are expensive and they have to recharge. Satellites don't. They just float in orbit. And I started to think about this platform, and I started with something happening now. In your separate country, on some of the high occupancy vehicle lanes, or they're now called the billionaire lanes, you can pay $35 or $40 to drive from Seattle to Everett in the billionaire lane, right? And there's you, Zach, waving at everybody, you know, as your driver's going down the street. You've got the champagne out the window. Everybody else is stuck in traffic.
1: I'm not being euphemistic. I'm not laughing here. I always take those babies.
0: I always do, and I don't pay for them because I am 100%. I beat those suits. I beat those tickets every single time. I crack the code on that. So I do too, but I don't pay for it. And I don't feel convicted about that. Now, phenomena, Washington, D.C., as I've often said, same in London, other cities, they're charging you to drive in the town, $100 per day to commute in Washington, D.C. to work. Unless you work for the federal government, then we pay that fee. Take the flock surveillance camera and let me give one expansion on revenue. Ready? Why are we just charging people at the highway choke points? Why aren't we charging people when they drive down Pine Street? That's a very busy street. Why aren't we charging people when they're in the downtown core for 4 o'clock? Why aren't we charging people?
1: Hold on a second. Yeah. Hold on a second. I believe, if I hear you correctly, I see a lot of people are going to call this totalitarianism. You know what I hear? I hear vertical integration.
0: Okay. Okay, that's I love what the BC phrase. Yeah, we're going to vertically integrate some of our services here to free up traffic space for the people and the children.
1: Yeah.
0: And the vertical integration can, yes, right, extend into downtown traffic core. Secondly, a lot of people are making, we're going to help the consumer by this. A lot of people don't understand. They make too many trips to the grocery store. If we see you making five trips in a week, hey, you know, just fill up the SUV, only make one trip, so we're going to charge you for the other four. So in other words, would you say that's sort of a freemium model on top of the vertical integration? One trip hey, free?
1: You know, so I feel like this is the day of diatribes, but this will come back.
0: Do we have the diatribe music ready for Zach?
1: Yeah, key it. There have been several moments or I felt like it was part of my maturation politically and spiritually to a certain degree to come to some of the realizations I'm about to lay out, which is, you know, I think any of us that care deeply about people and that we reflect that with our financial giving and the giving of our time and things like that. I think we've all had these moments of political conflict where we sit there and we go, okay, I am a Christ-believing conservative. And yet at the same time, you know, doing this could alleviate this much pain. But typically doing that aligns more with a socialist idea or something like this. Right. I think we've all had those moments, especially I think if you're morally alive, you've had those moments, because to not at least entertain the idea of giving things to people or things that would be traditionally seen as leftist, to not entertain that would, to me, suggest that you don't truly care about those people. Meaning, when you have a true concern about a group of people or a thing, think of yourself as a parent. When you're trying to fix something or get your kid back on track, it doesn't mean you're going to fall for everything, but you're going to look at every available option. You're going to entertain everything and you're going to run it through your filters, right? But nothing is off limits, right? And I think if we're moral, we should be doing that.
0: Again, that's me and my friend Zach Abraham talking about coming back from financial catastrophe. You can learn more about Zach and get his podcast at knowyourriskpodcast.com. We'll come back on The Disciples View.
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3: Oh, beautiful for spacious skies, for amber waves of grain. Did you know this song, America the Beautiful, was so popular in the 1920s that it almost became our national anthem? It was written by Catherine Lee Bates, who was born this day, August 12, 1859. An American poet and educator, she was the daughter of a Congregational minister, taught high school, and then became professor of English literature at Wellesley College. In 1892, she journeyed to the top of Pikes Peak in Colorado and was so inspired by the view, she penned the verse, America, America, God shed his grace on thee.
2: This has been an American Minute with Bill Federer. 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

I'm Ruth Kramer with Mission Network News. Former Bangladesh Prime Minister Sheikh Hasina vows to return from exile this year, despite facing the death penalty if she comes back. Hasina fled Bangladesh in 2024 after 1,400 people died during mass protests against her rule. Ministry opportunities have improved recently, but Bruce Allen with FMI says Christians often face the brunt of the violence during times of social unrest. Pray that the new government would protect Christians and pray for the spread of the gospel. Meanwhile, amidst this suffering and trauma of war, Greg Yoder says hundreds of children in Ukraine are receiving hope, peace, healing, and the salvation of Christ through Keys for Kids devotionals provided at their summer camps. Yoder urges all believers to come together and pray for this war to end. Until then, Keys for Kids is continuing to support the people and the children of Ukraine. Find your place in the story at missionnews.org. Mission Network News, a service of One Way Ministries. I'm Ruth Kramer.

0: Welcome back to Disciples View. I'm Todd Herman. We'll get to the Tower Babbling and a personal note here in just a moment. A quick cleanup item. One day, people are going to realize that God had a pretty good idea how our bodies work, how they worked. That for some reason, the designer of all of us saw fit to give to us everything we need to be healthy. And we do have people who have been gifted with understanding the human body and can use aspects of the human body to make us better. And I would opine that anytime you use something that is as close to the human body to help the human body as possible, you win because it's close to God's design. And this is not a pitch for the stem cell clinic I work with. I don't even say their name. It is that they're taking our stems, not ours, they're taking stem cells from women, from the placentas and umbilical cords. They only use the umbilical cord in a little portion of it called the Wharton's jelly portion. They never work with abortion. They won't have anything to do with abortion. They are anti-abortion. They take those stem cells and they use them to help people avoid surgeries or to recover from surgeries or to address traumatic brain injury. To give people the use of their hands back. I've had it done three times. Some dear friends of ours are our latest friends to go down there. I've sent hundreds of people to that clinic. So what are these? These are stem cells. They're incredible. They're building cells. They build things. So they can build muscle, tissue, tendon. They destroy inflammation. You can't get good stem cells in America. And this isn't about stem cells. It's about the bigger picture. But the stem cells in America come from anonymous people. You don't know their health condition. You don't know whether they got injected with the horrible mRNA injections. At the clinic in Mexico, you do. You do all these things. They know the women. They monitor the health of the women and the babies throughout pregnancy. They know all the details. That's not allowed here. There's something called platelet-rich plasma. PRP. And this is something, again, it's from, in this case, it would be from your body. Primarily, they can do this as well with other people's blood because it's platelets, platelet-rich plasma. So it doesn't need to be from your body. Sometimes it is. And this is used to help tissue repair more quickly. It brings oxygen. It, again, destroys inflammation. What is it? It's plasma. It's blood plasma, rich in platelets, hence platelet-rich blood plasma. I've had that done. I had that done on my back prior to having the time to get down to Mexico to the stem cell clinic. Again, that's our body, healing our body. So there are people who are storing their own blood. I want to do that. I just keep putting this off. If God forbid I ever need surgery, I want to be able to use my own blood. And yeah, I'll absolutely donate blood. Now, people need that in emergencies. Absolutely. That's a good ministry in and of itself. But again, as close to our body as possible. Outside of our bodies, God has given us everything we need. And there's the common blessings of foods and water and sunlight. And sometimes, yep, we need things like surgery, which is one body helping another with some tools. On rare occasions, we need pills, antibiotics. What are antibiotics? They're things God created. They're biological entities that fight other biological entities in our bodies. Miraculous. And they use precursors to package them, et cetera. We get most of the precursors from China, which is another discussion. But again, it's from our bodies or from other sources, not necessarily our bodies, but the biology of God. This is a guy named Dr. Brian Artis. And he's talking about something God has provided us that can deliver a lot of health benefits that the people in big pharma don't want you to know about.
1: Why aren't you telling all your cardiologists to study how magnesium prevents heart attacks and strokes? Why aren't you doing that? Why aren't you educating people that salt is required to keep your blood pressure normal? In Britain, in 2016, for publishing a research study on salt, that the higher your salt goes up, it has been found in 50 countries. The more salt you eat, the lower your blood pressure comes and lower the risk for heart attacks and strokes. And when they published that study after a 20-year, it was a 450,000 people in 49 countries, largest study ever looking at salt consumption and heart disease risk factors. They found that those people that consume 3 and 4 times the amount the FDA recommends have the best heart outcomes. And when they published that, the American Heart Association threatened them and said, you better retract that study or we're pulling all of our funding to the Lancet. And you can still go read the retraction letter right now.
0: See how that works? It was Coca-Cola, Big Sugar, who tried to ruin CrossFit. Did you know that? I think I played with you part of my interview with the founder of CrossFit, Greg Glassman, a friend of mine. They tried to destroy CrossFit. Why? Because it didn't work? No. It's great methodology. They tried to destroy it because Greg wouldn't let Coca-Cola sponsor the CrossFit Games. He wouldn't let anything from Big Sugar sponsor the CrossFit Games because part of the CrossFit plan is we don't eat refined sugar or drink it. That's the way the game is rigged. On that topic of big companies, big pharma rigging the game, on this program, we thank the Lord for placing supposedly wise people on tall towers of shaking sand with their feature called the Tower of Babel.
2: You know about the biblical truth of the Tower of Babel. A Disciple's View presents the Tower of Babbling.
3: What does Trump expect? Oh, I believe he expects violence. I believe he expects confrontation. I believe he's working toward a civil war.
0: It's a kind and generous lady, Maxine Waters. First soundbite in today's Tower Babbling. This is going back in time to 2021. CNN went on the hunt for the super spreaders of disinformation. They actually went down to Florida and stalked Dr. Joseph McCrola. They found him on his bicycle riding to work. This is how they cast the story.
4: He is the ultimate super spreader, not of the coronavirus, experts say, but of misinformation about COVID-19. His name is Dr. Joseph Mercola.
5: It is very likely that most people in America, if not, you know, the vast majority of people in America, have seen misinformation that has originated with this super spreader of lies and misinformation.
4: That's exactly why the Center for Countering Digital Hate, a nonprofit tracking misinformation about COVID online, put Dr. Mercola, an osteopathic physician, at the top of its disinformation dozen.
0: What was he saying about the shots? Everything that's turned out to be true. Everything. He's a very careful man, and the Center for Countering Digital Hate is utterly corrupt. It is a globalist left-wing group that exists to censor people, but only people on one side of the political spectrum. Anti-globalist, America first, and any form of conservatism, or worse, medical freedom. Second soundbite of today's Tower Babbling, also going back in time, CNN did not, and the Center for Countering Digital Hate did not, track down this super spreader of disinformation.
6: However, when you look at the unvaccinated versus the vaccinated, there is absolutely no increased risk of that. So because of that, the CDC and the ACOG, the American College of Obstetrics and Gynecology, who used to say it is okay for them, for pregnant women to get vaccinated, to change now and say it is recommended for pregnant women get vaccinated.
0: So we learned this past week, and we talked about this, that authors of a study that's often quoted said 12.6% of women who got a COVID shot in their first trimester had a miscarriage. They lied. The raw data shows it was 82% of women who got injected during the first trimester had a miscarriage. That number matches the rate noted in Pfizer's 5.3.6 post-market data. Those numbers match chemical abortion drugs such as RU486. The COVID shots were just as effective at aborting babies as the abortion drugs themselves But there's Fauci saying it's recommended pregnant women get injected. Last soundbite in today's Tower Babbling. This is the former CDC director, Rochelle Walensky.
7: Is it safe to get vaccinated while you're breastfeeding?
8: It absolutely is safe to get vaccinated. So I would say if you are thinking about getting vaccinated, there is no bad time to get vaccinated.
0: Well, it was all a bad time because none of it worked. We know it crossed into the womb, and now we know about the miscarriage numbers. But they weren't the super spreaders. And that's a wrap for today's Tower of Babbling.
2: That was the Tower of Babbling.
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0: On a personal note, I had a dream the other night. And it's a dream about going and confronting a father of one of my students. And I woke up with that dream feeling horribly disturbed. I work with kids in a couple of different ministry settings. And in this case, it's one of the ministry settings. And the dream bothered me throughout the night. Do you ever have dreams like that bother you throughout the night? And it's a dream you can't get away from. And in this dream, I was confronting this father saying, we are trying to do everything we possibly can as a church ministry for your son. And we're trying to pour into him. And we've noticed that the more time he spends with us, the better he does in life, the less trouble he gets in. He himself has talked about this. This young man has said, you know, when I am consistently coming to youth group and church, I just do better at life. I don't get in trouble. And this kid is facing some significant legal challenges. And so I have this dream where I go and confront this father lovingly, but in my dream, it doesn't end well. In my dream, he curses at me and threatens me. And I don't think he would do that. But then I'm trying to balance here. Am I trying to do God's job? You know, I've only met this man once in passing. They were in a store together. My student introduced me. This is my dad. So I don't even have a license to speak into his life. But I do have license to speak into his son's life. The father's granted me that. And our society and I as a father would have been a lot better off. And my daughter would be a lot better off today. She's done a fantastic job. God's worked in her life. She's lucky to have her mom to get her off the pharmaceutical stuff. But all of us would have been a lot better off if I'd surrounded myself with Christian dads as dads versus dads on sports teams. Good guys. You know, it was an elite sport team. Therefore, a lot of their kids were elite athletes. And they did a good job of raising elite athletes. And if that's your goal, to raise elite athletes, cool. Some of them are great people. You know, many of them are really great Christian people. But that phrase, iron sharpens iron, it does. When iron clashes with iron, how does iron actually sharpen iron? You set iron in a room with more iron and it, through osmosis, sharpens itself? No, through clash. Through a Christian man coming to me and saying, why aren't you going to church? Oh, well, you know, gosh, our daughter's doing really well at speed skating. Shut up and get your kid to church. Shut up. Or brother, you are way off track. You're telling me a speed skating team is more important than church? You know that's not true. I want to see a church on Sunday. We would be a lot better off if we didn't avoid clashes as Christian men. But I think it has to be with Christian men to whom we've given license. Who has a license in your life to come to and say, knock it off? you know, not just being there for you, walking with you, suggesting things gently, but saying, dude, knock it off. Because we can drift. We talked about this week. The book of Hebrews makes it clear, even committed Christians can drift. That's why we are to anchor ourselves, prosecco, tie ourselves down to the Lord. In the beginning was the Word was with God, the Word was God, because we believe, we speak, because He first loved us, we speak His Word. We walk in the path of Jesus Christ to make disciples of all nations, until God grants His permission to speaking to them. His peace wash over you. On behalf of Randy and AFR, I'm Todd Herman, and this has been A Disciple's View.

0: I'm Ruth Kramer with Mission Network News. Former Bangladesh Prime Minister Sheikh Hasina vows to return from exile this year, despite facing the death penalty if she comes back. Bruce Allen with FMI says that Hasina fled the country in 2024 after 1,400 people died during mass protests against her rule. She denies any wrongdoing, but many blame her for the deaths. Ministry opportunities have improved recently, but Hasina's announcement unsettled the nation.
1: But often when there is social unrest or upheaval in Bangladesh, it's the minorities, like Christians, who face the brunt of the violence.
0: Joshua Project estimates that 99% of the people in Bangladesh have not been reached with the gospel. Allen says that local church planters are making progress, yet they need discernment in who they contact. Pray the new government would protect Christians and pray for the spread of the gospel. And many in Ukraine face a traumatic reality as the war in their country continues. Amidst the suffering, Greg Yoder says Keys for Kids devotionals are helping to provide hope and introducing children to Jesus.
2: Kids need Jesus, and so we continue to help Ukraine, Ukrainian churches especially, as they're trying to reach kids in the most unique way. They just don't have a lot of resources, and so the Keys for Kids resources that we've been able to provide have been very helpful.
0: Hundreds of children are hearing the message of Christ, including a child who accepted Jesus after hearing a devotional about the peace that Jesus offers. Another young man came to faith through a devotional that taught him it was okay to release what he was holding inside and to weep. Yoder urges all Christians to pray for this war to end. Until then, Keys for Kids will continue to support the people and children of Ukraine. 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And together, the Great Commission happens. 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I'm Ruth Kramer.
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6: American Family News, I'm Robert Thornton. Luigi Mangione confessed to murdering UnitedHealthcare CEO Brian Thompson today. He pleaded guilty to federal stalking charges in the murder of Thompson, admitting matter-of-factly that he trailed the executive to an investor conference in 2024 and gunned him down on a New York City street. Mangione, 28, said he even used a ruse to glean information about the event, contacting the health insurance company ahead of time under the guise of being an investor of a multi-billion dollar firm. Alec Murdaugh appeared in court for a pretrial hearing today for his murder case retrial. Fox's Jonathan Siri reports.
7: The judge has decided to allow the defense to submit fingernail samples from Maggie Murdaugh, Alec Murdaugh's wife, for DNA analysis by an independent lab. That after attorney Dick Harpootlian expressed distrust in the state crime lab. Harpootlian also asked whether a 300 blackout rifle used in a separate murder in Allendale, South Carolina, was linked to casings found at the scene of the Murdaugh family murders. Prosecutors dismissed that theory.
6: President Trump spoke on Long Island today to highlight crime efforts and support Bruce Blakeman, the Nassau County executive running for New York governor against incumbent Democrat Governor Kathy Hochul.
8: I'm thrilled to be back in the state I love, and I do love it. I'm so proud of it, but it's going in bad direction. We got to change it around. We'll get Bruce in there. We'll change it around.
6: As talk to end the war with Iran have apparently stalled, the Trump administration appears to be reaching out to a broader swath of countries that may be able to help pressure Tehran or ease its hardline position where traditional mediators have not succeeded thus far. While discussions between Iran and Oman, as well as between Iran and Pakistan, Turkey and Qatar persist, the administration quietly has expanded its outreach to include perhaps unlikely middlemen in Europe. The Department of Justice is criticizing the D.C. City Council for trying to remove the National Guard. More from Vox's David Spott.
7: A top DOJ official is telling all D.C. City Council members, too bad the National Guard is staying put. It's been 1 year since National Guard troops from multiple states began patrolling the streets of Washington after the federal government stepped in to assist the local police in D.C. Those troops were originally supposed to be here in Washington for a few months. However, that's been extended a few times. It's now extended to the end of the Trump presidency in January 2029 per the Pentagon. In multiple letters, D.C. City Council members told governors from South Carolina to Arkansas it's time to bring their guard troops home. But a top DOJ official wrote, in part, your politically motivated letter is impotent theatrics, not worth the paper it's written on. In D.C. is a much safer place, no matter what you say, because you refuse to speak the truth.
6: Washington State is trying to force a Korean spa to allow men into private spaces it has set aside for women. The spa is asking the Supreme Court to step in. AFN's Steve Jordahl reports.
9: Olympus Spa has locations in Linwood and Tacoma and offers Korean spa treatments like hydrotherapy and heat treatments, which are traditionally received sans clothing. In fact, clothing is prohibited in gender-separated areas. But Brad Dacus of Pacific Justice Institute says Washington's public accommodation laws require Olympus to allow men into the women's-only areas, and there's a man insisting he be let in.
10: There's a man who reportedly has gender confusion, and he has requested to specifically be allowed to be naked along with the women, against the intentions and will of both the women and the owners of the spa.
9: Dacre says even in the very liberal Northwest, enforcing the public accommodation laws would drive the spa out of business. He says that's a price Washington is willing to force on its businesses.
10: The state of Washington is willing to lose all Korean spas and other spas if that's what it takes to placate this radical leftist LGBTQ agenda.
9: Pacific Justice Institute and Alliance Defending Freedom are asking the U.S. Supreme Court to take up the case.
10: This is a First Amendment free exercise of religion issue where a business owner should not have to compromise their faith.
9: The next time the Supreme Court is scheduled to consider which cases to accept will be in October.
6: See more news at AFN.net.

0: Hi, this is Kirby Anderson. You know, each day we take on the tough issues and provide a biblical perspective to them. The topics we cover are wide-ranging. Apologetics, theology, prophecy, creation and evolution, intelligent design, marriage, family, child-rearing, the millennial generation, friends and society, politics, economics, business, religious liberty, the Constitution, public policy, foreign policy, military policy, tensions in the Middle East, abortion, homosexuality, pornography, sexual ethics, media, technology, history, and America's godly heritage. We talk about anything that affects your faith, your family, or your freedom. So don't go anywhere, because Point of View starts right now.
1: 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And now, Kirby Anderson.
2: Thank you for joining us. It is the Friday weekend edition. We're so grateful you can be here with us. Holly Randall, Counselor of First Liberty Institute, Dr. Merle Matthews, public policy expert, going to talk about some religious liberty issues, as you might imagine. We're going to talk about socialism. I'm sure you would imagine that as well. A couple of very good pieces by Dr. Merle Matthews about birth tourism as well as tariffs. But because we have Holly, I knew we had to talk about men in the WNBA, and we'll get into some other topics as well. Dr. Matthews, thank you for sitting in for me while we were there in, Pennsylvania, New Jersey, New York, Connecticut, Rhode Island, Massachusetts, New Hampshire, Maine. So,
3: were on the move.
2: Yeah, we were on the move, and we did do a live broadcast from New Hampshire, but thank you for the days you sat in. And Holly, let me come to you, because the first article, Restore Equal Treatment to Students. I always assume that if you were a student applying for financial aid, whether you were going to be involved in women's studies or religious studies or engineering or computers, I would think that that would be equally applied. But at least in this Commonwealth of Virginia, they don't seem to agree with us on that.
4: Right. Well, it's actually a nationwide problem, Kirby, because years ago, the United States Supreme Court, when it wasn't quite so great on religious liberty as it is now, decided a case called Locke versus Davy. Mm-hmm. And the decision in Locke versus Davy basically stood for the proposition that if you're accepting money from a state scholarship program, so we have one here in Texas through the comptroller's office. I'm from Oklahoma. We have something called Oklahoma's Promise. In Virginia, it's called VTAG, Virginia Tuition Assistance Grant. Your listeners are probably familiar with these in their state. The Locke versus Davy decision says if you're accepting money from one of those type of programs, you can use it at a Christian college, but you can't use it to get a degree in ministry, essentially. You can't use it to train yourself to be in a ministerial position. So you can't take the Virginia Tuition Assistance Grant to become a pastor. Or in Josh Davy's case, Locke versus Davy, he could not use money from the state of Washington to go train to become a priest or a pastor. So fast forward now, you know, many years later, and Bethany Hall is a student at Liberty University, a Christian school, and she's receiving Virginia Tuition Assistance Grant. She wants to change her major to study worship arts, essentially, to become a music minister. And the Virginia state says, well, can't use your money anymore because you are going to be going into a ministerial type of position. And this is crazy, right? Think about, like, I could use my money from the state of Texas, the state of Oklahoma, to get a college degree in history. What am I going to learn in that history degree? Probably about the beginnings of ancient history and Israel and everything that went down, kind of back in the creation of the world. But if you call that major church history and learn those same things, you cannot use state money for it. So it's an absolutely absurd result. And Bethany Hall lost in the district court and lost in the circuit court, knowing this Locke versus Davy decision does govern the case. And so First Liberty is thrilled to partner with the National Legal Foundation and Alliance Defending Freedom to tell the Supreme Court, you need to fix this. You need to overturn Locke versus Davy. You've narrowed it a lot in the past few years. It used to be way more powerful. And now the joke has kind of become the only person who is, you know, barred by Locke versus Davy is Josh Davy himself, because you have to fit that narrow facts. But it's still affecting students like Bethany. And so what is additionally cool about it is Josh Davy did not become a a member of the clergy or priest, or he did not get a religious studies degree. What did he do? He became a lawyer.
3: Yes.
4: And what is he doing now? He's representing Bethany Hall, asking the Supreme Court to overturn this case. So it's just, it's a great case for the legal nerds, because we get that kind of like the justice minded part of us is like, he's getting his moment to tell the Supreme Court, overturn my decision. But it's also just a great case for everyone to pay attention to, because there's people across the country that want to use programs like the money that the Texas Comptroller offers to study something like church history or worship arts, or even just get a theology degree at a Christian college. So I'm really excited. I do not have a crystal ball, but I think it will be a very attractive case for the Supreme Court. The petition is excellent that the lawyers prepared, and I think there's a lot of justices that would like to see Locke versus Davey overturned based on what they've been writing in the past. So I'm really hopeful.
5: You know, it just made me thinking, and I'm just thinking out loud here. I know R.C. Sproul got his undergraduate degree in philosophy. And it made me wonder if, and this would not have applied to him, I have no idea that this would apply to him, but if some people didn't go to, say, Liberty College to get a degree in philosophy because they couldn't get it in religious studies, and then go to seminary after that, or history, as you suggest, something along those lines, which would feed into a seminary degree or a PhD in theology, but they needed the help, the financial help, so they had to pick a different topic.
4: Yeah, absolutely. And that's where you get situations like Bethany Hall's case is just factually sort of fits this, because what she wants to do is become a worship leader at her church, and she wants to get a 4-year degree to support that. And it's not sort of R.C. Sproul going to go become a brilliant PhD. I mean, she is brilliant. I don't want to imply that at all. She's very talented.
3: Yeah.
4: And she wants to graduate in 4 years and serve her church, but she wants that Virginia tuition assistance money, and an old decision from 1990 is showing up to burn her. So
3: kind of like the Lemon decision that you finally had to just finally strangle and get rid of.
4: This is one of those cases, along with, if you ask religious liberty lawyers, like, what are the 5 cases that need to go? Everyone would scream Lemon. And now that that's gone, we're kind of getting to move down to the rest of those. And Locke versus Davey is one of them.
3: Yeah. Mm-hmm. Real quickly, before we take a break, if we go to First Liberty, of course, we already post this on our website, pointofview.net. The one that pops up is Paige Rogers. And we talked about that the other day, but I thought you might just give us an update, because she's at Boyce College in Kentucky, and again, simply expressed her religious beliefs, and that's enough to get fired.
4: Right, yeah, and it was due to the prompting of a coworker. Yeah. I mean, it just shows the craziness of the world that we live in. When someone asks you a question, we want to be able to engage and tell the truth about what we believe, but for Paige Rogers at her job, which was, and I might not pronounce this right, we don't have these coffee shops, Heine Brothers.
3: Mm-hmm. That sounds good.
4: I think that's an East Coast thing. I don't know. Maybe your listeners are better knowledgeable about coffee over there. But she was fired from her job because a coworker said, "Hey, what do you believe about this?" And she answered perfectly respectably, but told the truth, which is what we're called to do as Christians. We don't want to hide what we believe or what the Bible says is true. And it ended her. I mean, I'm so proud. She's like 19, 20, young, but smart and courageous, and didn't want to cave just to keep her job. And so I'm proud that we get to represent Paige, because I think this case is something that so many young people like her, or like Bethany Hall, who are just trying to find a way to get their education, really need to know is going on and know they can stand up for what they believe.
3: Well, again, just thought I'd mention those cases. And again, if you go to the website, pointofview.net, scroll down right next to Holly, you'll see a place where you can click on either, of course, the webpage or Facebook or X, and find out much more about many of these cases. But I thought I'd just focus on the tale of two co-eds on various campuses and the reason for us to defend them. So let's take a break. When we come back, our first article after that is the one on socialism and democracy. In particular, Dimitri Bolt, I quoted him the other day, "You can't have democracy without free markets." Why democratic socialism is an oxymoron. So we'll get into some of that. And then, of course, a number of very good pieces by Dr. Merrill Matthews. All that coming up right after this.

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1: Christians have always needed discernment, but we especially need to develop our skill at discernment in this confused world. One book I would recommend is Why Bad Looks Good, Biblical Wisdom to Make Smart Choices in Life, Love, and Friendship. The author is Dr. Wendy Patrick. She is a career prosecutor with not only a law degree, but a master's degree and doctorate in theology. Her book helps you avoid falling victim to hazards of misperception that she's seen in courtrooms as well as in life. For example, she warns about the deception of public perception. We live in a world where abnormal is portrayed as normal. It is easy to follow the crowd right off the cliff. That is why her chapter begins with 2 Corinthians 4:4, where Paul reminds us that the God of this world has blinded the minds of unbelievers. Another chapter talks about when bad becomes beautiful. She has seen this in her experience in prosecuting sexual predators. That is why she begins that chapter with John 7:24, where Jesus admonishes the disciples to stop judging by mere appearances, but instead judge correctly. Another chapter advises us to use discernment when bad sounds good. We live in a world where smooth talkers can convince us and our friends of ideas that are counter to biblical wisdom. We should also be alert to the dark side of praise. Psalm 55:21 warns us about people whose talk is smooth as butter. Another chapter explains how to react when bad feels good. We live in a world that emphasizes emotion over logic and flash over substance. Ecclesiastes 1:8 warns us that the eye never has enough of seeing. If you want to improve your skill at discernment, I recommend you get a copy of her book. I'm Kirby Anderson, and that's my point of view.
2: Go deeper on topics like you just heard by visiting pointofview.net. That's pointofview.net.

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1: Back once again, listen, we can get into the issue of socialism, and in particular, this piece of democracy without free markets. Now, I'll be the first to admit that sometimes a free market is a necessary but not sufficient condition for democracy. His argument is those two are very significantly linked. But as we've said before, if you limit a person's economic freedom, by definition, you pretty much limit their political freedom. So I would love to get some thoughts on that. But first of all, we, if nothing else, Holly, have had an interesting week in which we had some socialists that were elected. The governor of the, or the gubernatorial candidate, I should say, for Wisconsin was not elected. But it does seem to me that socialism is still on the rise, isn't it?
2: Yes, and it is unfortunately on the rise among people that are my age, that's which is just so silly. I mean, I don't know if where they went to school didn't teach them of like, here's who lost the Cold War. Probably you don't want to be on their team. But maybe that was omitted from the curriculum. Yeah. I don't know. It just seems silly. It's something that I think we've talked about this on the show before. It's financially harder in some ways. I'm not going to get into the $20 burrito discussion that went down on Twitter this week, but it is harder now for younger people financially than, say, our parents, grandparents.
1: For
2: I think we can all kind of accept that.
1: Okay.
2: But unfortunately, instead of instilling a hard work mentality in people my age of I'm going to go make something of myself and survive this brutal economy, it's like dipping into this sort of whiny socialism desire where we just demand money from people that have more of it than us instead of being inspired to make it ourselves. And I don't know, you know, there's probably some psychological or long-studied reason why that the younger crowd is engaging in that behavior. It just seems like it's really attractive to the 20, 30-somethings, and it doesn't make any sense to me.
3: Well, that's the case. And as we were talking about off air, the one of the things I found out about this in the Wisconsin case, 38 states, both the two winners or the two top people had in the 39%. There was a separation of what, 300,000? It wasn't a big separation.
1: No, it
3: wasn't. They were both in 39%.
1: Relatively close. It wasn't supposed to be, which shows polls don't mean anything either. we'll get to that in a minute.
3: That's right. But so neither one of them got 50% or more. And I was looking at this and I thought, of course, in Texas, when we had the primary with John Cornyn and Ken Paxton, you had a third candidate in there who won. So neither Paxton nor Cornyn got 50% of the vote. So you had a primary runoff.
1: Yes.
3: 6 weeks later, 2 months later, something like that. So you know that you had 50% or more of the people who voted in that wanted a particular candidate. In Wisconsin, you don't have that. 38 states, you win the primary by having a plurality, not a majority of the vote.
1: I did not know that.
3: And so as I thought about this, I thought, you know, 39% is pretty good. I wouldn't be too concerned about if it was 48 or 49%. But you could conceivably have somebody where somebody wins the primary.

0: could have split those polarity, and somebody could, quote, win with 15% of the vote, 16, something like
1: which
0: that.
1: Which is crazy. I mean, that just seems like absolutely not what our whole system is built on. Yeah. But
2: It's a fairly small number. I think 9 states require the a 50% majority, and then 3 states have a what we call a jungle primary. So
0: yes,
2: the top 2 or top 3 or 4 are taken out of that. But yes, it means that in an awful lot of states, you have somebody who could win a primary with a fairly low representation of the popular vote, and that's a little concerning to me, especially since you don't know where those voters who didn't choose the top person were going to go. So in Wisconsin, 39%, you had 61% who didn't vote for the winner. That's a big number, and we don't know where they will go. Could they go to the Republican? Could they go to something else? You just don't know.
1: Well, that's, I guess, why you see, and now I'm sort of figuring this out live on air with our viewers, why you see Libertarian Party, Progressive Party, the DSA parties pushing for these types of primary systems mm-hmm. in states. I know Oklahoma just had a big push to basically eliminate partisan primaries and do one of these, like, everybody all at once.
0: Jungle primaries.
1: Yeah, jungle primaries. It takes less votes to win, and so mm-hmm. you're more likely to elect candidates from these fringe Democratic Socialist parties or whatever. Mm-hmm. It's an interesting play on the system.
0: Very good fact there from Dr. Merrill Matthews. Let me just, since I did mention polls, the polls had said that Francesca Hong was going to win going away. Mm-hmm. And not only did she not win, it was really close. And one of the things that I say quite often, Holly, is the only poll that really matters happens in November, or in this case, the only poll really matters happened in August, because some of these polls are so way off, and there's a good example of it.
1: Yeah, well, so every time that I have been able to vote for a president, we have all known that polls don't work, because the first election I voted in was 2016.
0: Yeah,
1: so I have never once in my life voted in an election where a poll has ever shown us anything of any, you know, any knowledge. So I'm just kind
0: skeptical.
1: Of, I've grown up, I've voted and grown up in this era of, like, well, I don't have any trust in polls. But, I mean, I think sounds like they used to be pretty reputable, that we could kind of predict the outcome. That's just not been my experience.
2: There's a whole discussion going on among pollsters as to how we do this, because most people don't have landlines anymore.
0: That's
2: I still
0: right.
2: do,
0: there you
2: but
0: go.
2: Most people don't. Yeah. They had their cell phones. Many people don't answer their cell phones, especially older people. I tend not to do if I don't recognize it, but younger people may. So one of the questions is, are we getting a disproportionate share of younger people answering the phone and therefore doing the poll, and that might tend to lead more towards a socialist candidate or a Democratic candidate or something of that nature. And pollsters are just really struggling trying to figure out, how do we get scientifically accurate polls? And sometimes they hit it right. But it's a real struggle within the polling community.
0: Again, you might remember with the USA Radio Network, remember John Clemens mm-hmm. and everything?
2: Absolutely.
0: We said, okay, which polls would we trust? And one of those was the Rasmussen poll, mm-hmm. which tend to be a little bit more right of center. Another person I tend to quote left of center is Nate Silver. You know, mm-hmm. and he's written some things on that. And actually, in the 2016, predicted accurately the vote totals in 49 of the 50 states. So there are some good polls out there, but I think it just illustrates again, be a little bit skeptical, or in this case, in Holly's case, be really skeptical about some of these polls.
1: I get poll fatigue too. I mean, talk about having primaries and runoffs. If I get one more text message about the Texas runoffs, I'm going to throw my phone into a lake, I think. It's constant.
2: And one of the reasons why you hear so many people going to the Real Clear average of polls.
0: There you go.
2: There they take all the polls, because there's a lot of polls out there, and they'll kind of take an average of that. And it may not be able to give you the exact outcome, but you can sometimes see a trend.
0: See the trend.
2: Five or six months ago, the trend for the generic congressional vote was about 5 or 6% Democratic, went down to 3 or 4%. Lately, it's gone back up to, I think I saw about 7% here lately. So you sort of look at the trends and you can get an idea of where things may be going.
0: If nothing else, I did want to mention this article, because it's just a reminder that if indeed you want a free society, you really need a free economy. If the government can determine exactly how much you can pay individuals, what the prices are and everything else, then you, of course, limit the amount of political freedom. And I've got a commentary coming out next week in which someone did a really interesting study of East Berlin and West Berlin, two different grocery stores just 20 miles apart. One grocery

0: Store in East Berlin had about 3,000 particular items, only one type of mustard, not even spicy mustard. The prices were determined by the Politburo in Moscow. The other one in West Berlin had more than 7,000 products because they were competing with three other grocery chains. Mm-hmm. And then it goes on to point out that the people in West Berlin lived longer than the people in East Berlin. The people in West Berlin were healthier than the people in East Berlin. And interesting enough, the people in West Berlin had a lot more freedom than mm-hmm. the people in East Berlin. And that might just be a historical fact for Holly, but Dr. Merrill Matthews, you and I remember when we actually had a Berlin Wall.
1: Yes, we do.
0: Yeah.
1: And we remember when the president said, tear this wall down.
2: And we know what kind of mustard that Kirby likes on his sandwiches.
0: I just thought I'd mention one kind of mustard in Germany.
2: Yeah.
0: Have you ever been to Germany? Sauerkraut, hot dogs, of course, you can see. One kind of mustard, one kind of car, by the way, in East Berlin.
1: And after
0: East
1: the
0: Germany.
1: Olympics, they may have ranch dressing because they found out.
2: The world has ranch dressing.
0: So anyway, I just thought I'd mention that there are some really interesting studies coming out, just reminding at least the younger people that Holly's been talking about the dangers and the problems of socialism. Okay, WNBA, we'll talk about that right after this.
3: Who can you trust? Years ago, many of us could probably have provided a fairly long list, but today, it seems we almost can't trust anyone. Educators don't even know what a woman is anymore. Many so-called public servants have shown all they care about is themselves. The FBI has been accused of bias, lawbreaking, betrayal, and journalism. It's largely corrupt, with no Clark Kent standing up for truth, justice, and the American way. 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Don't put it off. 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

0: 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The opinions expressed on Point of View do not necessarily reflect the views of the management or staff of this station. And now, here again is Kirby Anderson.
1: Back once again, let me just mention that we have posted quite a number of articles that we will get into, and I thought we've been postponing it long enough. I did earlier in the week talk about the WNBA, and we've on two different occasions talked about some of the events surrounding Sophie Cunningham. I'll leave it at that. And also, of course, Caitlin Clark. But now you also have some individuals that I think we could all agree are men that nevertheless are going to make themselves available for the WNBA draft. And I knew we had to talk about that because Holly Randall has been a college athlete. She, of course, has followed some of these individuals. And I have been waiting all week for you to give us some comments.
2: Yeah, I was excited when I saw this one on the menu. Ennis Kanter,
1: yes,
2: who I believe uses the name Ennis Kanter Freedom now.
1: Freedom.
2: I know him as Ennis Kanter from his days playing with the Oklahoma City Thunder in my hometown. Mm-hmm. And it's interesting to mention when he played there, he and another teammate of his used the nickname to call the two of them the Stash Bros, referring to their very full mustaches, which is now funny that Ennis Kanter, one of the Stash Bros, is declaring for the WNBA draft.
1: Yeah.
2: I think it just adds to the absurdity of this all. And then there's another man, I think his name is Royce Young, that's doing the same sort of play. I think it's a brilliant move on their behalf because it illustrates the absurdity of this
1: all, right?
2: Like, Ennis Kanter is a big dude. He is no longer in the NBA. He's probably 6'10", just muscled up, and his playing career against men is over. But he would dominate in the WNBA. I mean, that on a women's net or a women's goal with a women's ball, no one would have a chance to play against him because they could just stick him on the, you know, down by the goal and it'd be in the basket before anyone even knew what happened. So I'm thankful that he is doing this effort to sort of call out the WNBA, the W, the women's.
1: That's what the W stands for, I believe.
2: National Basketball Association is refusing to sort of define what womanhood means for that league when the answer is like incredibly biologically simple. The people that we are missing in this I think fight against transgenderism in sports, and I hope that Ennis Kanter's efforts spur this on, is the coaches. I would love to hear more coaches getting engaged on this issue at all levels, college, professional, high school. We need a WNBA coach to say yes, I'm drafting that person because I want to win basketball games. And we need that WNBA coach to say, yep, you're on the starting line. Let's go. Time to play. To really just, we have to acknowledge the absurdity of this and play into
1: goodness.
2: It to put a stop to it. And it's coming at the perfect time after the Supreme Court's decision in BPJ this summer, where they said it is not a Title IX violation to require biological men to play men's sports and biological women to play women's sports. So I think we should just take that wind at our backs and all run with Ennis Kanter, and we need a coach to join in, and this is the way to approach this problem.
3: My understanding is that even though it is the Women's National Basketball Association, they're saying that they do not define women in there, and we've got a Supreme Court justice who in
1: had
3: her
1: trouble.
3: Hearing was asked about that, and she said, well, I'm not a biologist, so I can't define what a woman is. So it's interesting to see that this will happen, because it's either going to force, and the a lot of the people who watch the WNBA are upset about all this.
2: Yeah. I think the WNBA crowd, I mean, women's sports, and this is maybe an oversimplification, women's sports and fans of women's sports sort of trend liberal. I think that's probably fair.
1: That's probably fair, yeah.
2: I would say that matches some of the demographic that watches women's sports, which is very heavily in the LGBT movement, which is why I think there is some hesitance on the WNBA's part to take this stand, because they know a lot of their viewers. Right. A lot of their viewers may feel alienated. And I can understand them not wanting to alienate women from sports. I think biological girls playing sports is an incredibly good thing and can create opportunities for them and build skills for them and teach them how to become productive, high-performing adults. But so I understand that they don't want to alienate that, but they're going to, at the risk of alienating part of their crowd, ruin women's sports for girls altogether by allowing men to participate. So I think I saw a commentator that was telling, it was either Enes Kanter or Royce Young, like, well, if you're going to do this, you need to go the whole nine yards and you need to take, you know, feminine hormones and you need to do all of this, you know, whatever is necessary, they say, for transgender women. And he said, don't tell me how to be a woman. And I just thought that was a great reply, because it's like, this is the, we're finally putting it back, the craziness back on
4: people to
2: put a stop to it.
3: You know, and the interesting thing is, this comes at a time when the WNBA is having a moment. I mean, Caitlin Clark and Paige Beckers and some of these have really drawn a large audience, and it's allowing the women in basketball to get paid more, to be able to fly over separate planes and do a whole bunch of things that they wouldn't have been able to do 15, 20 years ago when nobody viewed it.
2: Yeah, and money talks in sports. And so I think, I mean, I remember some of the first things I ever talked about on the show was the boycott of Target.
4: Yes.
2: When they started selling like crazy transgender stuff to kids. And we talked a lot about how our dollars speak. And so I think the WNBA is seeing an influx of money right now on people interested in the sport. It's getting attention. And I think people need to consider, okay, if they're not going to define what a woman is, then I guess I'm just going to have to watch only the NBA. I don't know.
1: What about the person that has been willing to define it? And that's Sophie Cunningham.
2: Yeah.
1: Now, she's a guard for the Indiana Fever, on the same team, of course, with Caitlin Clark, in which she says, you look, I'm here to extend love, but I also think that love is truth. Being honest, I want to protect young girls in a locker room, young girls in a sport that shouldn't have to go against biological men. That's something that at least 80% of the country says makes good sense. And yet get a little, just a perspective on how they've treated her and how they've treated young girls that have shown up signs to actually support her in the stands. I mean, you've had an owner even go and chew these young girls out because they are so thrilled that Sophie Cunningham said the obvious.
2: Right. Yeah. She's been great on this issue and speaking up about this is important for young girls to see women, actual women, playing you know, a sport and have something like that to look up to. A fun fact about Sophie Cunningham, she was a kicker on her high school football team, which is an interesting part of the equation here.
1: Yes.
2: She played in one game and went 2-for-4 after the team's kicker got injured. So I think that's an interesting point to make. An interesting nuance here is because she has played a traditionally male sport. She did not have to be a male to do that, right? Like, she understands that there are differences, but women can do anything they want. We just have to be able to keep girls and female athletes safe while they're playing and accept truth and understand biology in the meantime.
1: Speaking of safe, of course, she got clotheslined the other day.
2: Oh,
1: and so it's getting violent enough some days in the WNBA without bringing on Mr. Freedom or anybody else, right?
2: Yeah, right. We don't need a 6'10", you know, 200 pounds of pure muscle man out there to injure the women. They're doing a scary enough job of it themselves, which should also give everyone pause on inviting two men into the league anyway. It's just, I've said it enough. It's insanity.
3: And it raises the question, though, is the WNBA moving towards the hockey model?
2: Where
3: we sort of have the joke, I went to a fight and a hockey game broke out.
2: Because
1: you're seeing a lot of clips, and they're really coming after Sophie Cunningham and Caitlin Clark and a few others.
3: And it might. I have no idea what the WNBA people are thinking, the professionals there who run the thing, but they might be saying, you know, we're getting a lot of attention here and we're drawing a lot of views and maybe that's actually helping us.
2: Yeah. Maybe they're taking the no press is bad press approach, it seems like. Because they had an opportunity, they had a meeting, I think, earlier this week to do something, right? An emergency meeting of the board or something, whomever. And it seems as if they sort of passed on a opportunity to take a stand. So
1: I did post this article, and again, it shows the picture of the WNBA commissioner, Kathy Engelbert, who says, well, we've just had meetings on a wide range of topics, including ongoing discussions on transgender athletes and continued hate and vitriol directed at players online. And we will eventually continue to engage all league stakeholders in the coming weeks and months. Boy, is that a bureaucratic statement or what?
2: In other words,
1: we're going to make a decision not to make a decision.
2: Yeah, it should have just been women play in the WNBA.
1: That's it.
2: Period.
1: And simple enough.
2: Done. It's in the name.
1: It's in the name. It's just unbelievable. Well, let's take a break. And when we come back, Dr. Matthews, let me put you on the spot because you have talked about three cheers for trying to end birth tourism. And, of course, the president had issued an executive order to stop, of course, even birthright citizenship. That did not go well. But he also has an executive order to stop or at least limit the practice of birth tourism. And you give us some facts and figures, some of which I've heard, but you've dug them into it a little bit more in terms of the fact that there are birth tourism packages. So I think you want to pay attention to this and, as always, find some of these articles because, in this case, Dr. Mira Matthews has done the research and it is something you can find on the Hill, but it is our third article on the website. We'll be right back.

Blue cities throughout the U.S. are struggling. Sometimes their solutions are making their problems worse. Conservative scholar and journalist Christopher Rufo convened four focus groups with voters in Los Angeles and San Francisco. He and his team were trying to find out how to persuade voters to support policies that will truly help their cities. They found that terminology is important. The use of phrases such as illegal aliens and law and order are seen as right-wing coded terms which can immediately shut down constructive discussion. Better, he says, to define problems as rooted in failures of care and concern. What Mr. Rufo's team gleaned from these focus groups is that it's important to frame the issue carefully and then offer common sense solutions that will survive in progressive urban settings that are most in need of sound conservative governance. Case in point, San Francisco. When Daniel Lurie became mayor in 2025, the city was plagued with carjackings, robberies, gun assaults, smash-and-grab shoplifting, and homeless encampments. A tool that might have helped solve the crime problem was prohibited in 2019, when San Francisco became the first major city to ban police from using facial recognition technology. Crime shot up, exacerbating the exodus of families and businesses from the Bay Area. In an article for the Washington Post, San Francisco real estate investor Max Raskin says, Mayor Lurie, a Democrat, has eased restrictions on the use of drones and facial recognition for law enforcement, effectively reversing the 2019 ordinance, and passed a kitchen sink ballot initiative that gave flexibility to the city's police department. Mayor Lurie also launched an initiative to increase police hiring and has worked in cooperation with federal and state officials to get drugs and dealers off the streets. This Democrat mayor of the country's most liberal city is implementing the conservative principle that says, if you get crime right, everything else will follow. Max Raskin says it's working. For Point of View, I'm Penna Dexter.

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1: In studio, Holly Randall, as well as Dr. Meryl Matthews. And Meryl Matthews, let me come to you. Three cheers for trying to end birth tourism. You have first cheer, second cheer, third cheer. But in some respects, the benefit of this is to help people understand that this is not hypothetical. It is something that President Trump has been concerned about. He actually has an executive order about the practice of having people come here to give birth here, since we are certainly granting birthright citizenship. To individuals. And so talk about this, because there is birth tourism packages and all sorts of things that people learn about as they read your article.
2: Right. So birthright tourism, birth tourism and birthright citizenship are two different things.
1: Yes.
2: Birth tourism sort of comes under the broader mantle of birthright citizenship. So the president tends to talk about these two things at the same time, and the media tend to sort of dismiss both of them in a sense. But the Supreme Court has ruled that the 14th Amendment does allow for birthright citizenship. But what's happened, and this has been happening for decades, is that pregnant women in other countries, especially Mexico, China, even Russia and others, I mentioned some of Taiwan and so on, their pregnant women tend to want to come over here on a visa, have the child becomes a American citizen, and then they're going back. A lot of these are upper income, wealthy, foreign women who want to come over and have a child here, birth built, that becomes an American citizen. And so I cite in the piece, this goes back to, you can go back to Arizona doing this in 2009. There was an article that they had in the Arizona paper back then where they talk about, and I'm quoting now, one package advertised, quote, $2,300 for a vaginal birth for a two-day stay. This is at a spa. $4,600 for a C-section for a four-day stay. And I didn't leave this in there, but if you have an extra have two babies, it's $500 for each extra child that comes in.
1: Oh, my goodness. Yeah.
2: And so those prices don't sound high, but this was 18 years ago, and this is where they paid cash for this. But others, the O'Neill Institute at Georgetown Law, and I'm quoting, women from foreign countries, mainly from China and Russia, are paying tens of thousands of dollars to temporarily relocate to the U.S. during their pregnancy in order to give birth to in the U.S. and thereby guarantee U.S. citizenship for their child. And the Guardian newspaper, that's a London paper, I'm quoting them as saying $30,000 for Chinese women paying $30,000 to $100,000 to buy a birth tourism package. And then I mentioned Leslie Tai. She's a Chinese-American documentary filmmaker. She has made a film. I've got a link to the trailer on YouTube, How to Have an American Baby. And she follows around Chinese people, and she has English subtitles here. As they're talking about, as they're meeting in China, talking about how to come over here, they come over here, have the baby becomes an American citizen, and then they oftentimes go back home. So this isn't like birth citizenship where illegal immigrants are coming over, working, having babies, and then they want those babies to become American citizens. These are mainly higher income people from foreign countries who come over, have the baby, then go back home. And then if something happens, this is kind of sort of an anchor or a peg. If they need to get, if they're forced out of the country, we've got a child who's an American citizen. Let's go there and try to stay in America because we've got an American citizen as a child. And we're talking about people who spend $30,000 to $100,000 to come, in many cases, to spas that are walled off so that other people can't go in there. They have the baby, and then they go back to their native country.
1: And that gets us into then chain migration, because once the child is an American citizen, you bring the child over here, then the mother, the father, the aunts, uncles, whatever, and that just shows you the value of an American citizenship.
3: Yeah, what's amazing about this is, I mean, I guess I need to be more financially thankful to have been born at St. Francis Hospital in Tulsa, Oklahoma. You know, I didn't know people were paying so much money. I guess you know about it in theory, but I thought this article was interesting because it's just really, I mean, it's an advertised market in other parts of the world. And what's amazing about that, and what you kind of have to, while being a little bit outraged at sort of what's happening because of the 14th Amendment, in some ways you have to be thankful of, like, our country is still a place that people
2: really want to
3: go to, and will shell out lots of money to be an American citizen. And you hear so many people, I'm going to go after the young people again, here I am, my alienating my community probably, so many people complain about this country. They complain about what's wrong with it and all the, you know, they want to be democratic socialists and they think we're doing things better over in Russia. And there's so much of that you hear, but there's a little piece when you're reading an article like this that's like, man, America is still an amazing place that people want to be a part of, and they want to have that, and they want ranch dressing to go on all of the, you know, and we have that, and we're going to pay $100,000 for it, but it's so much more than that, right? It's freedom, and it's economic liberty, and it's religious liberty, and it's all of the things that make our country special and unique, and it's just, it makes me grateful that we got that for free. Not for free, but no one in my family had to pay $100,000
1: for that. That's right.
3: But it's amazing.
2: Under one estimate, so the question is, how many people do this? Under one estimate, it's about 33,000. Under a newer estimate from 2023 alone, it was about 70,000. Mm-hmm. So these aren't, they're in some ways big numbers. They're not anywhere near the number of people who were coming across and having babies here. On the other hand, these people are not becoming wards of the state because they tend to be wealthy and they're going back. And I find it interesting that Democrats tend to sort of just ignore this. Well, that's not that many
1: or
2: people.
1: Make fun of it.
2: Yeah, it doesn't really happen. It does happen. And the interesting thing is these are wealthy people who are abusing the system. And you would normally think Democrats would say, well, here's the wealthy people just sort of ignoring the laws once again. They tend to just ignore this and pass on it, don't want to really say much about it at all.
1: Let's see if we can talk about that for a minute, because I said off air, but I need to say it on air. Years ago, some of the individuals that we had around the table, one of them, Representative Louie Gohmert, had mentioned that comment in Congress, and they just laughed and laughed and laughed about it. I was watching one the other day where this was brought up on CNN, and again, they just laugh and think, oh, this is silly. There's nothing to it. I had a producer that used to work for us here, and he thought, this isn't even a big issue. I don't even know why we're talking about it. You just gave me some numbers that say it's a little more significant than some of the people are giving it credit for.
2: Right. If you're talking about 70,000 people a year, over 10 years, it ends up being quite a few American citizens living in other places. And like I said, they're not applying for welfare benefits and so forth. So they're coming into special places, having the child, it becomes an American citizen, they get that citizenship certificate, and they leave, they go back home. But then they are essentially, call it a piggy bank. You know, if something happens in their country, and some of these countries are not great countries, they may feel like they can come back and say, my child's an American citizen, we need to be able to stay here. And that gives them some kind of extra benefit in, if they're claiming asylum or something of that nature.
1: Well, just think too, if you are one of those children and then you grow up and you say, I think I will go to college in the United States, and so I'll go to Kansas, or I'll go to UC Berkeley, or I'll go to, you know, if I can get into Yale or something like that. And then I can also vote because I'm already an American citizen.
2: An American citizen.
1: I don't even have to go through naturalization or anything. I may have grown up my entire life under the Chinese communist and maybe even be a communist agent. But guess what? I have American citizenship, and I bring all those ideas, and I'm instantaneously able to vote in the next election and run for office.
2: It hasn't crossed my mind, but if they're 20 or 21, they might be able to vote by mail.
1: There are just a lot of issues here. If nothing else, if you run into, and I have run into people, not even people that worked here at the radio network that say, I don't think this is a big issue. Well, Dr. Merrill Matthews, you've done some yeoman's work here. You got first cheer, second cheer, third cheer, and it just talks about the need to address this issue. And I think isn't fair that Trump tried to address it in the first term, and now is trying to address it now. So we have a lot more to cover. We will get to Democrats and religious voting and a variety of other things right after these important messages.
4: The Bible tells us not to worry, and yet there is a lot of worrying stuff in our world today. Thankfully, the Bible doesn't stop at telling us not to worry. God gives us a next step. He says we need to pray. But sometimes even knowing what to pray can be difficult. And that is why Point of View has relaunched our Pray for America movement, a series of weekly emails to guide you in prayer for our nation. 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
3: American Family News, I'm Robert Thornton. President Donald Trump was on Long Island today to highlight lower crime numbers in Nassau County and the country, but he also weighed in on the conflict in the Middle East, reacting to the rise in gas prices.
4: For you to pay a tiny little bit more for your gasoline, just remember, you're doing it so that a very evil country cannot have a country. Really, it's the number one state sponsor of terror in the world.
3: Vice President J.D. Vance said low gas and oil prices are the number one goal as the U.S. threatens to increase economic pressure on Iran. Democrats say the war is unnecessary and was launched without congressional approval and has only led to months of economic pain for Americans. An Iranian-born head of a Middle East think tank said, "What we have right now in the Strait of Hormuz is a stalemate." AFN's Chad Groening has more.
5: Iran and the United States are making competing claims over control of the vital waterway, through which a fifth of the world's oil and liquefied natural gas was shipped prior to the start of the war on February 28th. President Trump says the United States has, quote, total control of the Strait of Hormuz. But an Iranian paramilitary leader claims the strategic waterway is, quote, under Iran's control and management. Mehrdad Yousafzai is director of the Iran Freedom Project.
6: We actually have a stalemate now, but fact of the matter is there is no magic pill here. Any mitigation, any political solution should have been sort of exercised much sooner. I'm afraid the influence over the election process has already been sort of built in.
5: So Yousafzai says the Iran issue is not going to be resolved by November.
6: And the only upside is that the Democrats on the other side, they really don't have their act together. And by having sort of generated some wacko candidates and some of the positions they're holding, that is the only upside that may save the ship here. But I'm afraid the Iranian contingent as an element in the elections come November is a lost cause unless a miracle happens.
5: I'm Chad Groening.
3: Today, Luigi Mangione pleaded guilty to a federal stalking charge and admitted to killing UnitedHealthcare CEO Brian Thompson in 2024. Fox's Brian Yunus reports.
7: Mangione admitting in court today that he stalked, shot, and killed UnitedHealthcare CEO Brian Thompson. And Mangione, fairly unemotional actually, read this letter aloud saying, quote, "Before traveling to New York, I used a 3D printer to make a gun. I traveled to New York with the intent to shoot Brian Thompson. On the morning of December 4th, 2024, I shot Mr. Thompson in Manhattan. I knew what I was doing." Seated and shackled in court, Mangione revealed the location of the UnitedHealthcare investor conference was never made public, so he posed as an investor, tricking them into disclosing the information.
3: Thompson's family was in the courtroom during the guilty plea. Mangione's defense team is expected to try and get the state charges thrown out on grounds of double jeopardy. A Kentucky woman has been arrested in connection to vandalism at the World War II Memorial on the National Mall, where she allegedly splattered different colored paints and graffitied "Clean Hands, Dirty Money." D.C. resident and chief legal counsel for Americans United for Life, Steve Aden, told Fox he wishes people would use their rights in a better way.
8: I wish that people would use the rights they have to express themselves in an appropriate way instead of taking away the enjoyment of all of us at a beautiful place like this.
3: The woman made her first appearance in court, where she's facing one count for injury or destruction of a monument and another for injury or destruction of government property. Each charge carries a potential of 10 years in prison. Texas Attorney General Ken Paxton secured a victory for election integrity as the Fifth Circuit Court of Appeals reversed a federal district court ruling that upheld challenges to key provisions of the state's Election Integrity Act. In 2021, the Texas legislature enacted the measure. The provisions challenged in the case require voters casting ballots by mail to provide an identification number or social security number that matches state records. It also includes provisions giving voters multiple opportunities to correct certain defects with their mail-in ballots, among other items. See more news online at AFN.net.
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0: Kirby Anderson.
1: Second hour today, we're going to get into some things that are going to affect the midterms. And in studio with us today, Holly Randall, Merrill Matthews. And I might just mention that this article is one that Dr. Matthews identified, and I thought it was a very good piece that comes out of the Wall Street Journal, Inside the Democrats' Push to Win Back Religious Voters. And it relates very much to the booklet that I've put together and will be going out shortly. It's the September issue of our booklet. It has the title Woke Christianity. Now, the reason I did that was because we recognize that we in the past have written something on wokeness, but there are a couple of new wrinkles, one of which is we have some members of Congress that are pastors. There are some other individuals that are seminary trained that are running, all on the Democratic Party. And so in addition to whether or not you're getting wokeness from the pulpit, sometimes you're getting wokeness from the podium, if you will, as candidates are out there speaking to some of those issues. So I thought I'd just mention that will be in the mail for those of you that are Truth Team members. It's just a good illustration of the kinds of topics we're addressing. But Dr. Matthews, you found this particular piece, which goes back to Iowa. And I've used Iowa in the past because it is a somewhat religious state, but it also has been pretty much more of a Democratic-leaning state. So in this particular case, the candidate recognizes, well, let's just put the two together. There we go. Yep.
2: And because my wife comes from Iowa, I get to Iowa fairly often. And when you get once you get outside of Des Moines and some of the college areas, you get it's a very conservative
1: yes,
2: group. These farmers
1: rural.
2: Are very, very conservative, and many of them are evangelicals.
1: Sure.
2: So, yes, the Democrats sort of were just separating themselves from the evangelical and strongly religious vote some years ago. And I think we mentioned around 2012 or so at the Democratic Convention.
1: Oh, yes.
2: There was a motion to put the word God in their platform. And they said, this is widely boos. We're not going to do that. And that's changing now. Kamala Harris had the Evangelicals for Harris website where there were some evangelicals, people who claimed to be evangelicals, who said they were voting for Kamala. Kamala said, she's sort of aligned with evangelicals or conservative Christianity and saying she was a Christian and also saying that the Good Samaritan, and this is where the issue of the Good Samaritan being able to help the poor oftentimes comes in among liberals because, and I wrote about this at the time, yes, there is a biblical injunction that we should be helping the poor, we should be helping those who are less privileged than ourselves, but that is an individual charge. There is nothing in the Bible that says I should go to my government and say, you need to take other people's tax money and help these individuals. So what I see from this is the effort by Democrats to say, we want to care about the poor, and that's our Christian duty, and therefore I'm going to go and vote for policies that take taxpayers' money rather than taking what I consider to be Jesus's imperative is you as an individual should be caring for them and helping them, not you should be transferring that obligation to the government to do it.
1: One of the things I thought I'd just ask Holly about is you have to get to about the third page before this comment is just almost thrown out of nowhere, and that is the expansion of some of this was in reaction to the so-called far-right initiatives like displaying the Ten Commandments in schools. And so I thought the trigger point was posting the Ten Commandments in the schools?
3: Yeah, I think that a part of this is a symptom of I don't know if symptom is even the right word, but in the Donald Trump years, there was this like reaction that affected a lot of Christian. I mean, pastors that I look up to, people like Tim Keller before he passed, started sort of engaging in politics in a way that was, I don't agree with Donald Trump on this thing, or people that used to be sort of staunch conservatives like David French have opposed things like Ten Commandments in the classroom. So you've had this kind of interesting pull away of some groups in reaction maybe to Trump, some evangelicals in reaction maybe to Trump. And I don't know what's quite caused that, but it's made this vacuum where I think Democrats can run a candidate like James Tallarico that says things, you know, like trans people need abortion care and God asked Mary for her consent before he, you know,
1: made her
3: pregnant.
1: List.
3: Right.
1: Yeah.
3: Like that's where you get this. And people are generally becoming more and more biblically illiterate and they're not knowing the truth of the Bible, so they're falling for misinterpretations like someone like James Tallarico saying stuff that's just biblically inaccurate, but packaging it in this nice evangelical bow, and maybe someone has grown up in the church and feels comfort by the institution, but is moving away from the far right. I don't know. There's a weird movement going on right now that's kind of making this squishy middle moderate voter be really swayed by someone like James Tallarico.
2: And it's it has affected things, and we have to admit Donald Trump came with some baggage,
3: and not
2: not everybody was pleased with that baggage. And so they as they've pushed against Trump, it has opened a door for Democrats. But what's happening among Democrats is that they are looking at this and saying, we need there's people out here we need to win some of the white evangelical voters. They get a large portion of the blacks, black religious people, whether they're evangelicals or not, and they feel like they are not going to be able to win unless they pull some of those evangelical voters, because they are the evangelical voters are tend to go out and vote. And so it's a demographic that Democrats want to be able to say we're trying to attract them with some of these people. But it's interesting, most of the people who they have as pastors, Raphael Warnock and so forth, I would call them very liberal people. They're liberal in everything across the board, and that's just not going to appeal, and especially with abortion, and that's just not going to appeal to an awful lot of evangelicals.
1: Well, again, we do mention some of those individuals there. One other issue is they talk about, of course, the baggage issue, and that's best illustrated by the book, if you've ever seen it. Yeah, I've seen it almost at every Barnes & Noble, Jesus and John Wayne, which is all about, you know, of course, the issue of the Christian rightists who associated themselves with the Republican Party. But the flip side is, again, something on page three, where it talks about the biggest issue for Democrats is, even if you're trying to bring some religious language or some faith-based language into the Democratic Party, you still have to account for all the radicals out here. And that gets us back to the article just a few minutes ago on socialism.
3: Yeah, I went to a college that was very taken with this woke Christian movement. And I took a, and now I'm really going to be revealing things about myself. I took a critical theory class college because it was a small class and you were stuck with what they offered those semesters. And we read a book called, and remind you, this is a Christian college. We read a book called Deer Hunting for Jesus. And it was all about how it was kind of a case study on the Appalachian part of the country. And it was like, these people should be Democrats because they need all these, you know, the government services that the Democrat Party advocates for, but they're too blinded by their evangelicalism to realize that they should be Democrats. And I feel like we are seeing a movement now, 10 years later from when I read that book in class, that some people are took the message of that book or took the message of Jesus and John Wayne and are trying to package it into candidates like Raphael Warnock and James Tallarico. And I pray it doesn't work.
1: Well, we got to take a break, but if nothing else, it's just a good illustration. Of course, we have the vice president also talking about the hillbilly elegy and bringing, and then talking about his conversion. So the religion is going to be in the midterms, and I think the particular commentary that I have today is on the subject of discernment. Maybe that's a good reason to read the commentary and even one of the books I recommend, because you're going to need some discernment to think through all the various comments that are going to be made during the campaign. We'll be back right after this.

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1: Christians have always needed discernment, but we especially need to develop our skill at discernment in this confused world. One book I would recommend is Why Bad Looks Good, Biblical Wisdom to Make Smart Choices in Life, Love, and Friendship. The author is Dr. Wendy Patrick. She is a career prosecutor with not only a law degree, but a master's degree and doctorate in theology. Her book helps you avoid falling victim to hazards of misperception that she's seen in courtrooms as well as in life. For example, she warns about the deception of public perception. We live in a world where abnormal is portrayed as normal. It is easy to follow the crowd right off the cliff. That is why her chapter begins with 2 Corinthians 4:4, where Paul reminds us that the God of this world has blinded the minds of unbelievers. Another chapter talks about when bad becomes beautiful. She has seen this in her experience in prosecuting sexual predators. That is why she begins that chapter with John 7:24, where Jesus admonishes the disciples to stop judging by mere appearances, but instead judge correctly. Another chapter advises us to use discernment when bad sounds good. We live in a world where smooth talkers can convince us and our friends of ideas that are counter to biblical wisdom. We should also be alert to the dark side of praise. Psalm 55:21 warns us about people whose talk is smooth as butter. Another chapter explains how to react when bad feels good. We live in a world that emphasizes emotion over logic and flash over substance. Ecclesiastes 1:8 warns us that the eye never has enough of seeing. If you want to improve your skill at discernment, I recommend you get a copy of her book. I'm Kirby Anderson, and that's my point of view.
2: 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That's pointofview.net.

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1: Back once again in studio, Holly Randall and Dr. Meryl Matthews. Let me just mention for a minute, as I've said it before, sometimes we should keep the microphones on during the break. Some of the best comments happen during the break. And one of those, Holly, was about the fact that oftentimes a particular religious group will be identified as something that then should be used against everyone else. And a classic example is, if I can find a Baptist who says, I have no problem with same-sex marriage, I have no problem as a Baptist of forcing an individual to actually craft a cake for a same-sex communion or wedding or anything of that nature, then they can go to other Baptists and say, well, what's wrong with you? Here's Baptist. And we've seen this in the Catholic Church. We've seen it in the Protestant denominations as well. And that's another aspect of when we start just confusing people with all sorts of religious language, which is, if you will, superimposed upon this woke-ism, it's going to be very confusing. Hence, one of the reasons we put this booklet together, just to remind ourselves that in some respects, woke-ism is sort of fading away from the businesses. Dare I mention Bud Light or any of the others, yes, or Target or a variety of others. But it's alive and well in the political realm and, unfortunately, in some churches, and it's used against you sometimes when you're trying to defend religious liberty.
2: Yeah, I was sharing during the break, Dr. Matthews was mentioning, we're going to get to the point where we're going to be started doing this religious besting game almost, mm-hmm, and using them as cards to play against each other. And I think what I was sharing was that we see this all the time already in our cases. So you have someone that does not want to make a cake for a same-sex couple. They don't want to use the skills that God has given them as an artist to bless something that they believe is a marriage that's not biblical. And the Constitution, the United States Constitution, absolutely gives them that right. We have a freedom to believe in America and not to be compelled to do actions and engage in speech that we disagree with. But there is always, in those type of situations, someone challenging that says, well, I'm a Christian too, and my faith will let me make this cake. Or, I'm a Christian too, and my faith would require me to make that cake because it's sinful to be mean to those people. And we see this all the time in our litigation, and it always becomes this game of, well, my faith. And I think that really misses the point. When we're litigating a religious liberty case, we're not litigating the truth of someone's belief or lack of truth in someone's mm-hmm. belief. We as Christians know what we believe and know what we think is true. But when we're in front of a judge, we're talking about, what does the Constitution allow? Well, what it allows is exactly what the person objecting is saying. We have a litany of beliefs here in America. Our Constitution allows for this woke brand of Christianity, whether like it or not. And I think that's Christians' obligation to be missional and to educate people mm-hmm. about biblical truth. But this hammer that gets used so often against Christians that is, well, my faith would let me do that thing. Well, my faith wouldn't let me put the Ten Commandments up in the classroom. And my faith would make me make that cake. It's like, yeah, thank you for proving our point. We have freedom of religion in this country to all believe different things, and we can't be compelled to do it against that. So it's an interesting way that it's worked its way also into our litigation sphere.
3: You know, I suspect the Christian aspect's going to play out here in Texas some more, because you've got James Tallarico, who has some unusual beliefs, let's say, but he's a seminary graduate, claims to be a Christian, and doesn't seem to have a lot of baggage in his personal baggage in his life, whereas he's going against Ken Paxton, who claims to be an evangelical, but he does have a lot of baggage there. And if you're just the average voter and you're looking at this and you're saying, here's James Tallarico, who has, he says some things I haven't heard before, but he seems to have a fairly normal, clean life, and Ken Paxton, who has some issues, especially his wife and other things, it's going to make it difficult for some voters to say, if I want to vote for the Christian, who do I vote for?
2: I think what's sort of sad for me to see, and both sad and kind of personally challenging, is that what you can see, these people that buy into this woke Christianity, you can tell that they have something in their heart.

0: But she was doing exactly what I guess I'm challenging the listeners to do, is just talk to people and find out.
1: Have a conversation. Yeah. And ask questions. Yeah. I think, you know, Jesus asked more questions than he answered, and I've always used that as an illustration. Well, Dr. Mary Matthews, let's talk about tariffs, and let us count the ways. One, two, three. You know, tariffs were supposed to be something that would actually be paid by other countries, and you take that on, that that would reduce the trade deficit. That didn't work out so well. And it was also to boost U.S. manufacturing. So are we 0-for-3? What do we got in terms of those three particular justifications?
2: Well, and you might say 0-for-4 because the Supreme Court decided against his use of IEEPA tariffs, so he's moved to another one. But yes, the this is something that's puzzled me for some time, because Donald Trump has frequently said that other countries will pay the tariffs. And it's very clear, and you don't have to pick up an economics textbook to find out who pays tariffs, but it's also Ford Motor Company, General Motor Company. General Motors has both come out and said they spend about $2 billion in tariffs in 2025. And more than 1,000 companies sued the administration. This was before the Supreme Court decision came down, hoping to get their tariffs that they paid back if the Supreme Court went against the president, as it did. And they're now getting those monies back. The government's slowly returning those tariffs. And that has actually, for some companies, are saying, we're actually having a banner year this year because we're getting back several $1 billion in tariffs we had not anticipated getting back. And now we're getting it back. And that makes our profit line looks better. So that's one issue. The second thing is the president uses this in part to try to encourage manufacturing here. And I will argue, on a lot of things, we should be manufacturing here, especially things having to do with national security and so forth. He's tried to bring that back. A lot of companies have come and said, we're going to be building more manufacturing here. We're going to be moving there. But a lot of these promises are years long in the making. I mean, it's going to take years to do that. So it wouldn't surprise me at all if some of the companies are saying, well, we've got some people out spotting places for us to build the manufacturing. But they all know President Trump's going to be out in 2 years. Mm-hmm. And so do you want to spend billions of dollars creating a manufacturing facility and hub and so forth when it may not, you may have a Democrat in 2 years. So that's another issue. And the thing was, it was going to pay down a lot of our debt. I've heard the president say we're going to end the budget deficit that we have with the tariffs. You're not going to get anywhere near that. There's, depending upon how you count it, $130, $160 billion. Our budget deficit had been, a few months ago, $1.9 trillion this year. They've now just bumped it up, saying it's going to be maybe $2.1 trillion for this year. Mm-hmm. And we're just about to cross $40 trillion in federal debt. Yeah. So the tariffs were never going to get anywhere near that. They could have paid it down a little bit, but this is money that we're taking from Americans, and now it's going back to Americans. So President Trump has got a lot of problems with this, and now he's moving to another version of the tariffs. They're much lower than they were on most cases. So will it affect the prices? Maybe a little bit. But for the most part, those people who had to pay higher prices that were passed on to them by companies, they're not getting the tariff money back. It's the companies that are getting the money back.
1: Let's give a history lesson before we take a break, and that is that he wanted to create the External Revenue Service, the Internal Revenue Service, and the argument was, well, we used to pay for the government with tariffs. But if I remember right, Dr. Murrow Matthews ran the numbers months and months ago, really almost a year ago, about the fact that even with the most optimistic tariffs, we wouldn't be able to fund the government.
2: We take about $5 trillion in revenue. We're spending about $7 trillion.
1: Yeah, that's right.
2: And tariffs have been, and they've been higher these past couple of years than they were before, but they're still in the neighborhood of under $100-$200 billion. So it's nowhere near what we're going to be spending.
1: As I often like to say, when we talk about trillions, it's hard to get a handle on that. But Holly, I sometimes take the zeros off. And imagine if you're making $50,000 a year and you're spending $70,000 a year and you have a $400,000 credit card bill, you can see the problem the United States is dealing with.
0: Yes, I am very woefully underqualified in economics compared to the table guests here. But I do know enough to know if you were following that personal financial plan, it is not going to go well.

0: It's not going well.
1: That is not going well. Well, again, we won't push you on the economic issues, but we will come back and talk about some of the legal ones. But I think it's also a perfect setup for Betsy McCoy. We've had her on. I mean, it's been a while since we've had her on. Beware tax the rich, because this is always the answer. Okay, if we're not bringing in money from tariffs, I know, we'll just tax the rich. Let's talk about that right after these important messages.
2: I'm sure that you've noticed that social media is now filled with information generated by AI. Dramatic descriptions of politicians and music stars supposedly making statements about a current issue, leaning into the microphone, looking into the lens, opponents silenced. It's powerful, it's riveting, and it's all lies. Even several national television networks were recently found using enhanced pictures, meaning manipulated, falsified, literally not giving a true picture. So many liars, so much deception. Where can we turn for truth? 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

0: 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The opinions expressed on Point of View do not necessarily reflect the views of the management or staff of this station. And now, here again is Kirby Anderson.
1: Back once again in studio, Holly Randall and Dr. Merrill Matthews, and very good piece by Betsy McCoy. It's been a while since we've had her on the program. One time, I think, was Lieutenant Governor of the State of New York.
2: Yeah.
1: And, of course, an expert like you in the medical ethics series.
2: Wrote a piece in about 1993 that turned the whole Clinton health care situation on its head.
1: I'm so glad you brought that up, because that was one of those things that was very interesting as well. Hillary care at the time, you know. Yes. That's before we had Obamacare, so we want to get into all of that. But her piece is Tax the Rich. Now, I think Alexandria Ocasio-Cortez had a dress that said Tax the Rich.
3: A $4,000 dress.
1: Yeah, so see, she even remembers the number. That's what her... And I think why I wanted to put this in here is for no other reason than you're going to hear this. If indeed you are concerned about budget deficits, and very few Republicans or Democrats seem to be concerned about budget deficits, we just, I think, eliminated the idea that tariffs are going to help us with the deficit. And the idea that we're going to have anything austerity, well, you just saw Doge, that didn't go anywhere. Mm-hmm. So the answer that comes from especially the socialists, but also a lot of other individuals, is that we certainly need to tax the rich. And it's become a battle cry for some time. And Dr. Merrill Matthews, as you pointed out just a minute ago, if we are now at the $40 trillion national debt level, and we actually spend more money on the interest to the debt than we do on the Defense Department, mm-hmm. we do have a problem.
2: We do have a problem. And just so the listeners understand, occasionally politicians, some kind of theme or fad hits them, and they all pick up on it, and then you hear nothing but that. And mm-hmm. tax the rich has become the new one for the Democrats. And so they look at all various kinds of ways to do this. So we're going to tax we're going to pose a higher tax on your home if you've got a very expensive home, or for your extra home if you, and New York is trying to do that now, or your assets. They just look for some way to try to get a new tax in there for the rich, because they know it sells fairly well with average Americans, and it looks like something that they can pass, and that way they can say, we're going to take care of spending, lower the government, or we're going to balance the budget or something with this extra tax. Never gets anywhere near that, but that's what they say.
1: Well, and I think, first of all, let me just mention that recently I was in a couple of these states, New York, mm-hmm. Connecticut. You know, the Connecticut Democrats are pushing through a mansion tax.
2: Right.
1: Of course, we've been out in California where you have Proposition 40, which would be the so-called Billionaire Tax Act. So you're really talking about all sorts of groups simultaneously saying, well, look at how much money these individuals make and how much they are their assets are. But if you read far enough down, you recognize that only 2.7% of a billionaire's wealth is in something that's easily, if you will, liquid. Jewels, yachts, artwork, homes, whatever. Most of it is tied up in stock and ownership, right?
2: And that's why if you have a wealth tax, which some of them have proposed, then you would be able to go after art, stocks, bonds, and other things, so that you would bring in all those other assets and you would try to evaluate what they're worth. And then even if they're not worth nearly that much later, and then use that for the tax basis.
3: What I do not understand about all of this is how people advocating for this system think that if they begin instituting a wealth tax, call it the Taylor Swift tax, call it the wealth tax, the mansion tax, whatever these ideas we've got going on in here, there will not be any more people left to tax after you institute this, right? Like, one of the reasons I love living in Texas is that we do not pay state income tax here. Right. That is the reason people want to live here. If
1: that's
3: they ended that, people might leave here. Yeah. So if you have a mansion in Rhode Island and suddenly that mansion starts costing you an exorbitant amount
2: Swift
3: of money.
2: Which Taylor Swift does, apparently.
3: Which she apparently does.
1: I was just in Rhode Island. That's called the Taylor Swift tax in case you're not familiar.
3: I imagine if they start heavily taxing her, she is a very savvy-minded businesswoman, she will not have a mansion in Rhode Island anymore, left for them to tax. So it seems like, again, my last economics class was my senior year of high school, but I know enough to know if you tax the rich, there will be no more rich to tax.
1: Capital flight.
3: Feels that simple.
2: Yes. One of the things that's happening is higher income people are very wealthy people are leaving New York, leaving California, mm-hmm. going to Florida, going to Texas, maybe going to Tennessee, none of which has a state income right. tax. Mm-hmm. And because if you're making several million dollars and you're in New York, you're paying a huge state income tax. You're also paying a huge property tax. Mm-hmm. And if they, with Mayor Mamdani's pied-à-terre yeah. tax, taxing homes that are second homes for them.
1: Right.
2: They already pay the taxes for those homes, but they want to put an additional tax,
1: a tax on
2: them.
1: The tax.
2: Yeah. A tax yeah. on the tax. And so they're pushing back on that. But it is, at some point you say, I'm going to move to someplace where I don't have to pay all these taxes.
3: Yeah, and I'm going to sell my home in New York that's mm-hmm. subject to this special tax along the way. I'm going to buy one in Texas.
1: And one of the other issues, and we've seen this before, is when they go after the so-called ultra wealthy, sooner or later it works its way down to the middle class.
2: Right.
1: Because oftentimes those people that are wealthy have all sorts of tax benefits, a battery of lawyers, trusts, and other things mm-hmm. that make it even more difficult for you to extract it from them. And so many times, many of the listeners to Point of View right now, middle class, end up paying for some of the things that were supposed to be wealth tax.
3: Yeah, remember the Trump tax returns drama from however many years ago that was? People were so upset that he had not paid, you know, but a small, small, small fraction of his wealth in tax dollars. And I just remember thinking, I don't know that this is Donald Trump's fault. If you're upset about that, you need to take a look at the tax code, because what he was doing was using the means that were made available to him by the mm-hmm. people that you elected. So it just seems like there's always some sort of logic missing from these conversations that people forget.
2: Yeah, this is, it's interesting because when they pass tax increases, they almost always create some kind of element where people can get out of paying those taxes mm-hmm. some way or the other legally so that they don't have to do it. And, you know, even if you're doing a second tax on people's homes that you're living in Florida, but you're up in New York occasionally, then what they do are they'll just change their pattern and maybe they'll say they live in New York and do something else. They'll change their pattern so that they avoid the taxes. Sometimes it's legal. Sometimes it may be a little sketchy on some of these things, but people look for ways to not pay taxes. Most of our listeners are happy to pay the taxes are willing to pay the taxes they owe, but they look for ways to minimize their tax so that they're paying what they owe, but under the any legal exemptions that they get.
1: One of the reasons you have Dan Pilla on every once in a while to help mm-hmm. people. But again, we're talking about Rhode Island, Connecticut, Washington, D.C., California. Just another mention, California is actually voting on Proposition 40. So some of you might be in states like Rhode Island saying, well, I can't seem to get anybody in Providence to hear my, or maybe people in Hartford, Connecticut aren't listening to me, but there's a few places where you can vote. But there also is interesting because the definition of rich has changed a little bit. Have you noticed that Bernie mm-hmm. Sanders used to talk about those millionaires,
2: yeah. and then Bernie Sanders became one.
3: Yeah.
1: Now yeah. we're worried about the billionaires yes. and not the millionaires. Have you noticed that?
4: Yeah.
1: And so again, these are some things that I think we just need to pay attention to. Again, our commentary today is on the whole idea of discernment, and I think you just need to have a fair amount of discernment, but also to recognize, even if you were to try to get as much gold out of the golden goose as you can possibly squeeze out of it, there's a limitation, which is in the second to the last piece. And that is, for many of these individuals, they say, well, look at Elon Musk. Yeah, well, it's all tied up in stocks mm-hmm. and in Tesla right. and SpaceX and whatever. It's not, I mean, if you look at kind of the Spartan lifestyle that maybe not, he's more, but even Jeff Bezos, okay, yeah, he's got wonderful yachts and things like that. But there's a fair number of individuals that are very very wealthy individuals, but they're wealthy on paper. Mm-hmm. And the only way you could extract that from them is to force them to sell the stock. And if you're selling the stock at pennies on the dollar, you're not helping the economy. So some people need to think through that as well.
3: Yeah, and the solution can't just be, let's start taxing these people. It also has to be, let's also look at where we're spending money. You have to attack it from all sides. And we, like you mentioned that at the beginning of this segment, we tried Doge and it sort of fell a little flat. I mean, it had great intentions, but, and I don't know what the solution to that is, but the people advocating for tax the rich are also the people advocating for, let's expand government programs. Yeah. Let's spend more and more money. Let's send more money to XYZ thing. The math doesn't add up there.
1: Well, we need to take a break, and when we come back, a couple other quick comments, since we are talking about, in some cases, blue states and blue cities. Benedicture's piece is on blue city results, and just a couple other quick summaries, and also maybe some prayer targets, because I always like to talk about some things that we can be praying for. We, of course, have Pray for America, but Holly can also remind us of, I think you're looking for the Supreme Court to react positively for a couple of cases. So we will talk about some of those prayer targets right after this.

Blue cities throughout the U.S. are struggling. Sometimes their solutions are making their problems worse. Conservative scholar and journalist Christopher Rufo convened four focus groups with voters in Los Angeles and San Francisco. He and his team were trying to find out how to persuade voters to support policies that will truly help their cities. They found that terminology is important. The use of phrases such as illegal aliens and law and order are seen as right-wing coded terms which can immediately shut down constructive discussion. Better, he says, to define problems as rooted in failures of care and concern. What Mr. Rufo's team gleaned from these focus groups is that it's important to frame the issue carefully and then offer common sense solutions that will survive in progressive urban settings that are most in need of sound conservative governance. Case in point, San Francisco. When Daniel Lurie became mayor in 2025, the city was plagued with carjackings, robberies, gun assaults, smash-and-grab shoplifting, and homeless encampments. A tool that might have helped solve the crime problem was prohibited in 2019, when San Francisco became the first major city to ban police from using facial recognition technology. Crime shot up, exacerbating the exodus of families and businesses from the Bay Area. In an article for the Washington Post, San Francisco real estate investor Max Raskin says, Mayor Lurie, a Democrat, has eased restrictions on the use of drones and facial recognition for law enforcement, effectively reversing the 2019 ordinance, and passed a kitchen sink ballot initiative that gave flexibility to the city's police department. Mayor Lurie also launched an initiative to increase police hiring and has worked in cooperation with federal and state officials to get drugs and dealers off the streets. This Democrat mayor of the country's most liberal city is implementing the conservative principle that says if you get crime right, everything else will follow. Max Raskin says it's working. For Point of View, I'm Penno Dexter.

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1: Heck, once again, one of the things we do right now is to give you a chance, if you're especially listening on the computer, to actually hear the commentary by Penna Dexter. If you sign up to receive the commentaries, you receive mine in your inbox Monday through Friday. Penna's on Saturday. One of the things she's talking about is Blue City results and talks about Christopher Rufo, who we've certainly quoted many times on this program. Sometimes if you're going to have a conversation with voters in Los Angeles or San Francisco or a variety of other places, you need to avoid certain kinds of phrases. But in the midst of this, even talks about the current mayor of San Francisco, who I've been paying attention to, interestingly enough, wanted to ease restrictions on the use of drones and facial recognition for law enforcement, but at the same time address some of those issues that we've talked about before. Our take action item, if you aren't familiar, is again one which came from Representative Keith Self about to protect our privacy through some of these flock cameras. So that take action item is there, but I thought it was interesting that even in San Francisco, some of the issues we're talking about are there. Next week, by the way, I just might mention Monday is on Christian worldview, Tuesday on gender dysphoria, all sorts of very important topics. But what about this? Because Christopher Rufo, who's worked with the Manhattan Institute and has written some very good books, including one on just the whole cultural change that has been taking place in our society, recognizes that if you're going to get anywhere in some of the conversations with your fellow leftists, especially in blue cities, using right-wing terms like illegal aliens, and I didn't know this was a right-wing term, law and order, aren't going to work you so well. But if nothing else, I think that if you're going to build some bridges rather than trying to build some barriers, it just is an illustration, again, that many of these cities are dealing with carjackings and smash-and-grab shoplifting and the rest, and homeless encampments. And sometimes you can find some common grain, common grace, common ground conversations, can't you?
2: Yeah, definitely. And I think it's a good reminder to always be discerning, I guess, in those conversations about the way that, I guess, the way that your language works. I have a little bit of like caution on that, his advice there, because I think it could easily become a slippery slope of, right, well, I should be using gender obscuring pronouns, or I should be, you know, some. So there's kind of a delicate balance, I think, that people have to say, like, do I need to use the word illegal alien? I don't know, but do I need to not use pronouns that are false?
1: Yeah.
2: I need to be very careful about that, and I do not want to use gender obscuring pronouns. So I think it's just I'm promoting your word of the day, discernment.
1: Yeah.
2: Like our woke Christianity conversation, it all comes down to knowing truth and discerning how to act in circumstances without compromising that truth.
3: Some of the things that happen in terms of terms that are acceptable to the left, how that happens. So if you're talking to somebody in several of the large cities in California have huge homeless problems.
2: Yeah.
3: But homeless is not the word you want to use. Unhoused population.
2: Yeah.
3: Why unhoused is acceptable and homeless isn't, doesn't
2: it
3: make
2: any
3: sense.
2: It seems six one way, half a dozen the other to me, right? Yeah. Is there
3: illegal alien versus undocumented immigrant or something like that? But some of those things are just big issues for them. Many of them are struggling with some of these issues within those cities.
2: Right.
3: And so if you're talking to somebody and you're willing to change the language just a little bit, you might be able to have a good conversation. I don't know why some of these things become big issues for them and they consider you a hater if you say a homeless person rather than an unhoused person, but it does.
1: You know, one of the things I always like to do is talk about our prayer deal and prayer issues. And of course, we have Pray for America, and the one that just came out recently was just to remind you of everything that's in the Democratic Socialist of America agenda, the platform.
3: Mm-hmm.
1: And one of those, I'd just love to get your thoughts for just a minute, Holly, is that we've been from First Liberty warning people all the time about the attempt to pack the Supreme Court. But if you read that carefully, you recognize they just say, I got a better idea. Let's just get rid of the Supreme Court.
2: Well, they're going to run into the Constitution on that one. unfortunately, that's going to stand in their way. But yeah, that's definitely something that listeners should be on guard for, is sort of covert and veiled attempts to undermine the court's ability to protect our liberty and our Constitution. We can see it in any country that has tried it. I mean, Venezuela is the prime example. Start packing the court, you start losing your freedom left and right. So it's just something for people to watch, pay attention to.
3: And that's why my piece in The Hill from a few weeks ago was, can a democratic socialist truthfully take the oath of office?
1: Yes.
2: Right.
3: Because if you're there to undermine, if you're going to get rid of the executive branch, put the president under Congress, if you're going to get rid of the Supreme Court and put it under Congress, you're essentially messing with Article 1, 2, and 3
2: of
3: the Constitution.
2: It's like they went bowling
3: with
2: the Constitution.
3: Those are the key points. Yeah. So you can't truthfully say I'm here to support and defend the Constitution if you mean to essentially undermine it.
2: Yeah.
3: So that's one of the key issues. And I noticed, you know, we talked about this a couple of weeks ago, I think. The Democratic Socialists of America just had their annual meeting.
1: Mm-hmm.
3: Last year, they put their agenda up so you could see all the topics of the things they're meeting. This year, they did not do that. So I was going through looking for, okay, what are the topics? It doesn't say. It's just going to say we're going to be meeting at this time and this time and this time. And presumably, if you were there in Chicago at the meeting, you would get a handout that would show you what you're, but you couldn't find it online. And I suspect they're getting wise to us. Though, a lot of the Democratic Socialists of America, especially some of the leaders, are going on the media and saying, yeah, of course we want to get rid of Supreme Court. Yes, we want to get rid of the executive branch. They are very clear in talking. And yes, we wanted to get rid of the police. It may be a long-term goal, but we want to get rid of that. Some of them are being very truthful about what they're doing, and that's going to raise some questions with a lot of Americans.
1: You go on our website, you can even just maybe type in Megan Romer, who is the vice president of the Democratic Socialists of America. We posted one a while back in which she actually was interacting with some individuals on Fox News, but the one I posted the other day was interacting with somebody from the New Yorker. So in one case, you know, you obviously maybe are in, quote, hostile territory, but still, check, check, check, yes, yes, yes. And then you go to the New Yorker, where at one point it was just almost embarrassing, because then he would ask a follow-up question, which was even more embarrassing, because it was pretty obvious that we are dealing with people that are really good with the slogans, but Holly, they're not really good with public policy or even understanding the implications of the policy.
2: No, I think one of the most interesting shifts has to see the commentator Bill Maher, who's a Democrat.
1: Yes, that's a good
2: example.
1: And he
2: is harshly critical of the Democratic Socialist of America platform, because it's, to him, ruining the Democratic Party that he's been a member of. So it's interesting to see sort of the inter-fighting among the left.
3: Which is why Alexandria Ocasio-Cortez says she is a member of the Democratic Socialists of America, the local chapter in New York, but not the national body.
1: Oh,
3: because
1: man.
3: She may be wanting to run for president. Oh. She wants to be careful about that.
1: Yeah, I think so. Nevertheless, I just thought it would be very good. Do you have any cases before the Supreme Court? Because I always like to encourage people to pray for First Liberty, and I know you have a couple. Of course, we have a victory with Valerie Klosterman, and that one we talked about last week, but anything else that we can pray for?
2: The Supreme Court is in a period right now where they're in recess. So what they're not doing is deciding cases on the merits, but what they're doing is they're watching and they're planning, what are we going to hear next fall? So thousands and thousands and thousands of people petition the Supreme Court every year for them to hear their case, and they usually land somewhere around 50 of those, some 6,000 odd. So they are in a period right now where tons of those petitions are hitting the desks of the justices to consider, do we do something about that? And First Liberty has, at least in my time involved the company, a record amount of those petitions up there.
1: Yes.
2: Just like Bethany Hall that we talked about at the beginning of the show, asking the court, hey, go fix this bad precedent or change this bad ruling or correct this part of the law that's been sort of out of line. And so we are just prayerful that they will see and hear those petitions and want to do something about them.
1: Again, pray for Bethany Hall and pray for First Liberty. And I thank both of you for being here today. Most always, I like to thank Megan for help engineering the program. Derek, thank you for producing the program. See you on Monday when we talk about worldview right here on Point of View.
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2: Our word for today comes from Psalm 69. I will praise the name of God with a song and will magnify him with thanksgiving. This also shall please the Lord better than an ox or bull. This is one of the great messianic psalms. David wrote from deep suffering, but his words ultimately point to Christ. In the midst of rejection and affliction comes this remarkable declaration, I will magnify him with thanksgiving. David then adds that such gratitude pleases the Lord more than an offering of an ox or a bull. God is not primarily looking for outward ritual, but hearts that trust him. Now, Jesus modeled exactly that. In Matthew 11:25, he thanked the Father not because his ministry on earth was becoming easier, but because the Father's wise and sovereign purposes were unfolding. Rejection was growing, opposition was mounting, yet Jesus praised the Father because he trusted his plan rather than his circumstances.
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3: American Family News, I'm Robert Thornton. President Donald Trump spoke at a police academy today in New York to talk about his record on crime.
4: I also deployed the National Guard and federal law enforcement to restore public safety in our nation's capital, Washington, D.C. And in D.C., Memphis, and New Orleans, we've removed over 30,000 criminals from the streets in a single year. In Memphis, crime is down 71%. In New Orleans, crime is down 75%. And in D.C., crime is down 81%.
3: The president also said that New York Attorney General Letitia James is, quote, a dirty cop. Law enforcement spoke to reporters today after Luigi Mangione pleaded guilty to a federal stalking charge in the killing of UnitedHealthcare CEO Brian Thompson back in 2024. The assistant director in charge for FBI's New York field office, James Barnicle, praised the work of law enforcement for their work in bringing Mangione to justice and stressed the severity of the crime.
5: This tragedy shocked the nation, left a deep impact on everyone it touched. Violence driven by hostility toward opportunity and success stands in sharp contrast to the values true Americans hold dear.
3: The 28-year-old is scheduled to be sentenced on December 18th. Officials said they intend to seek the maximum punishment of life in prison. An American missionary who was kidnapped in Niger in October has been released, according to his organization. Two U.S. officials told the New York Times yesterday that Kevin Rideout, who serves with the North Carolina-based evangelical organization serving in mission, was in U.S. custody and en route to the United States. President Trump's inner circle is facing a major shakeup following White House Press Secretary Karoline Leavitt's announcement that she is stepping down at the end of the month to focus on her young children. While the administration bids farewell to her,